0: Well, in Tehran.
1: Life in Tehran may appear normal on the surface, but beneath that routine, there is still uncertainty about what comes next. We are here in the heart of the city to speak to people and get a sense of the mood on the ground. Let's take a look.
2: Diplomacy can work if they back down a little. From the beginning, our position has always been the same. We have never sought war. Our message to the whole world is that we did not start this war and we will not start one. But the United States still thinks it's the world's dominant power and can force its will upon us.
3: The situation's not good at all. Nobody wants to live under wartime conditions because something could happen at any moment. The bombing came as close as four streets away from our home on the seventh day of the war. War's not good at all. People can do whatever they can, but in my opinion, politicians should resolve these issues through negotiations and agreements. Maybe some people want war, but in reality, it's harmful to everyone.
1: What do you think about these talks between US and Iran?
4: Actually, I think it's better that we know what it's going to be, because we don't know that are we going to school or not. We don't know what is happening to our life. I don't know 2 years later that I'm having a big exam like concours. I don't know what I'm going to do, and it's just we are freaking out about everything, because when it's war, we scare about where they are bombing and these things, and when it's not, we're so exhausted from this situation and these things.
1: The important thing is that whoever is involved in the negotiations should be able to persuade the other side. They must take into account the issues that are priorities for the country's leadership and governance, and then be able to defend and justify those positions during the negotiations. So while views differ on what lies ahead, there remains a shared understanding that the region's next chapter will be felt not only in politics, but in the rhythm of everyday life here in Iran. Al-Miqdad Al-Ruhayd, Al-Jazeera, Tehran.
0: Lebanon's president says a comprehensive ceasefire could be within reach following U.S. brokered negotiations. But Hezbollah is rejecting this proposed framework, calling it surrender under fire. Ali Hashem reports from Beirut.
5: For the first time in weeks, Lebanese army units entered the southern village of Dibin after Israeli forces withdrew from the area. The deployment comes as Lebanon pushes for what Lebanese officials describe as a comprehensive ceasefire deal, although no agreement is yet in place. Lebanon says the deal brokered by Washington is Lebanon's last chance.
6: We could have stood by in the face of a war we did not choose, but that was never an option. We could have waited years for international courts or relied on a blocked Security Council while destruction continued. Choosing negotiations does not mean abandoning other options, but pursuing them in parallel.
5: But Hezbollah has rejected the entire framework. Secretary General Naim Qasem described the negotiations as humiliating and accused Washington and Israel of trying to impose politically what they failed to achieve militarily. He said that for the primary goal to be disarming the resistance means the execution of Lebanon's strength. Prime Minister Nawaf Salam defended the negotiations, saying diplomacy remains the least costly option for Lebanon. He added that whoever refuses the deal should be held responsible. Despite the diplomacy, the war continues. Israeli airstrikes and artillery continue to hit towns across southern Lebanon, adding to destruction and displacement already stretching for months. Israeli military says 63 officers and soldiers were wounded in fighting in southern Lebanon over the past 4 days. The negotiations are attempting to build a ceasefire while the war is still ongoing. But the deeper issue now is whether Lebanon can reach a new political and security formula before the battlefield imposes its own realities. The coming days could determine whether Lebanon enters a fragile truce or a far wider confrontation. Ali Hashem, Al Jazeera, Beirut.
0: The Israeli military has launched a wave of airstrikes across Gaza. At least 11 Palestinians have been killed since Wednesday, and several

0: others have been injured. Now, five of these victims were members of the same family. Overnight strikes targeted residential apartments while people were sleeping. Israeli forces have killed more than 940 Palestinians across the Strip since the ceasefire came into effect in October. Many in Gaza say the war never stopped. Hind Hurari reports now from the scene of one of these attacks on Gaza City.
1: They were sleeping here when the Israeli forces targeted them last night. All we see is blankets, our pillows, and they're all burned. According to their neighbors, they said that the family of five was burned to death. Now, Hala, the only survivor, was sleeping a little bit far from the family here, and she was the only child that survived this attack. This is very obvious that this is a home. We can see furniture, we can see beds, and we can also see the leftovers or whatever is left of this family. We see a school bag, we see a doll, and obviously this was a family. We can also see food. This is the aftermath of an attack. Yesterday night, the Israeli forces targeted at least four apartments.
2: We were asleep when we suddenly heard the sound of a drone hovering around the house. Suddenly, the house was struck and a fire broke out. The residents were burned beyond recognition. We tried repeatedly to open the door, and when we finally managed to open it, we found the occupants of the apartment severely burned.
1: Let me show you how this neighborhood is. We can see most of the buildings here are completely destroyed, partially destroyed, and we also see tents where Palestinians are sheltering. And can you imagine in the middle of the night this furious explosion where people woke up on this huge explosion? And unfortunately, Lubbad family slept and they never woke up again. It's supposed to be ceasefire, but the Israeli forces continue to violate the ceasefire every single day.
3: Israel is cementing its control of territory in Gaza. An investigation by Al Jazeera's open source unit has used satellite imagery to identify 40 distinct Israeli military outposts throughout the Strip. These markers represent a series of Israeli military sites within the so-called Yellow Line. Israel agreed to withdraw its troops to that area in a ceasefire that took effect in October. But Al Jazeera's analysis suggests that at least eight of these sites, represented by these blue markers on the map, were built after the truce. Let's take a closer look at one of these examples in Khan Yunis in the south of the Gaza Strip. This photo here was taken by a satellite around when the deal was signed. Watch this area here. This is what that same site looked like 5 months later in May. Satellite images show work began in November, but by mid-May, satellite imaging showed that there were these repetitive structures. Analysts say that these are being used to house Israeli troops. And the same thing is happening in northern Gaza. In Beit Lahia, you can see that this site was mostly leveled at the time that the photo was taken in around October. But by May, what appears to be a military structure was built on that site. Israel also appears to have expanded existing military facilities since the ceasefire deal was signed. Al Jazeera investigators estimate that this next military compound, which is in the east of Gaza City, has grown by an estimated 70% between October and May. These bases are all connected. And they're connected by trenches, by dust roads that we can see here, and by these large mounds of soil. Analysts say that the location of these bases all the way through the Gaza Strip reveal a strategy of encirclement surrounding displaced Palestinians. But the more that's built, the more it complicates Israel's withdrawal from Gaza.
0: Russian President Vladimir Putin says he's open for compromises on Ukraine as long as Kiev

0: Petersburg.
1: There is no doubt that we are ready, that we want to come to an agreement with Ukraine through peaceful means, using the foundation of what we discussed with President Trump in Anchorage. Back then, we received questions whether we would agree to a compromise, and we discussed it in Anchorage. And Russia agrees to the compromise we talked about there. It's important Ukraine agrees to them as well. Then the conflict would peter out naturally and very fast.
0: And those comments came as Ukraine's President Volodymyr Zelensky released an open letter directly addressing Vladimir Putin, urging him to enter peace talks. In it, Zelensky says, "You have spent nearly half of your 26 years in power in Russia waging war against Ukraine. Whatever you may say about NATO, geopolitics, or the Russian language, this war is your personal choice, a war without a real cause." Zelensky goes on saying, "We in Ukraine do not want a permanent war. We know very well that life without war is infinitely better. We want to achieve that." Now, the war in Ukraine has been the focus of many discussions at the St. Petersburg Forum, as it directly affects Russia's economy and also its foreign policy. Yulia Shapovalova reports from St. Petersburg.
2: Russia's economy is adapting to thousands of sanctions imposed on the country for its war in Ukraine. To stay afloat, it's had to find ways for more self-sufficiency and to rethink its foreign economic relations.
3: All the sanctions have led to the fact that Russia has largely reorientated itself towards the BRICS countries, to Asia and the South. And that largely compensates for the losses that we suffer as a result of the sanctions. Although, of course, they're very significant and cannot be underestimated.
2: The war in Iran is causing an energy crisis which can lead to a global deficit. Still, Europe doesn't seem to ease any sanctions against Russia's energy sector. The EU is preparing a new 21st package instead.
4: Those who shoot themselves in the foot need to figure out how to ensure their energy security. Russia has always been and remains a reliable supplier of energy resources for both European and Asian countries.
2: Resolving the Ukrainian crisis takes a lot of international effort focused on negotiations which are believed to be currently stalled. Head of the Direct Investment Fund and presidential envoy Kirill Dmitriev told journalists that on Wednesday he had a phone conversation with U.S. presidential envoys Steve Witkoff and Jared Kushner. According to Dmitriev, the dialogue continues.
5: Russia has been very clear on what the outlines of the peace deals are. U.S. pretty much supports those proposals, and we're very clear in communication to Ukraine what it takes to get U.S. security guarantees and to resolve peace. So there's lots of progress that has been made, and frankly, it's up to Ukraine now to basically take the path of peace, to accept what has been proposed, and as soon as they do, the peace happens.
2: Probably the most important day of the St. Petersburg Economic Forum is Friday, when President Vladimir Putin is going to discuss some pressing political and economic issues with a number of the forum's top guests. Yulia Shapovalova, Al Jazeera, St. Petersburg.
0: The U.S. has imposed sanctions on the Cuban president, Miguel Díaz-Canel. The U.S. Treasury Department's website names Díaz-Canel on the list of sanctioned persons, which already includes a dozen Cuban officials. The move comes after Washington imposed a fuel embargo on Cuba and charged former President Raúl Castro with murder over the downing of civilian planes in 1996. A blockade by anti-government protesters in Bolivia is worsening, and it's triggered shortages of life-saving medical equipment and medicine. Now, some hospitals are on the verge of running out of oxygen, and the lives of hundreds of patients are at risk. Demonstrators have been blocking major roads for weeks. They're angry about President Rodrigo Paz sweeping austerity measures. The government has so far refused to back down, though, despite the public anger.
6: My son is in intensive care. We need oxygen. Please let it through. Stop blocking it.
7: In the case of oxygen, the situation is very difficult because the oxygen comes from outside the country. We made efforts throughout the day yesterday to allow two oxygen tankers to cross, which are near Lauchaca right now, so that this oxygen can reach the city of El Alto and the city of La Paz, to all the hospitals, and guarantee care. Above all, for the children and in general, for all patients, of course. There are patients who require oxygen for 24 hours straight, so oxygen supply cannot be stopped because many lives are at risk.
0: Indonesia's free meal scheme

0: Museum is under renewed scrutiny after the recently dismissed head of the program was arrested on corruption charges. The initiative aims to provide a free daily meal to school children and pregnant women. Jessica Washington reports from Jakarta.
1: These free meals are delivered daily across Indonesia, part of the government's program for children and pregnant and breastfeeding women, which aims to combat poor nutrition. But the ambitious project is under renewed public scrutiny. This week, President Prabowo Subianto fired the head of the scheme, Dadan Hindayana. A day later, he and two deputies were arrested, accused of corruption.
2: The foundations appointed as partners of the Nutrition Fulfillment Service Unit are foundations that are used for crime and are affiliated with the National Nutrition Body officials or employees.
1: Dadan is also accused of procuring goods at marked-up prices, including more than 21,000 electric motorbikes and 5,400 televisions. Investigators raided the agency's office and the homes of those detained.
3: It's quiet outside the headquarters of the National Nutrition Agency, with only a small number of staff working inside the building. Despite this latest controversy, the government says its program to feed tens of millions of people will continue without disruption.
1: In the office complex, signs sent by business owners were on display, wishing the new head of the agency well. More than 30,000 kitchens are involved in catering the free meal program. They're run by businesses that have secured permits from the agency. Just before the arrests, the president spoke at an event hosting thousands of partners involved in the nutrition program, warning of consequences for misconduct.
4: This food program is a sacred mission. It is food for those in need. It must never become a vehicle for individuals to enrich themselves.
1: The Free Meal Initiative has a budget of $15 billion for 2026, making it one of the government's most expensive projects. The program has also been linked to outbreaks of food poisoning, with at least 33,000 children countrywide affected, according to a local NGO. The government says more than 62 million people have benefited from free meals and that it's committed to reaching its target of more than 83 million by the end of the year. Jessica Washington, Al Jazeera, Jakarta.
0: In Nepal, a mountain guide from the Sherpa ethnic group has been found alive after disappearing on the slopes of Mount Everest. Dawa Sherpa was missing for 6 days without food or oxygen. Now, his story of survival comes at the end of Everest's busiest climbing season on record. Kara Legg reports.
5: Disappeared for days, mourned by his family, but found alive. Veteran Mount Everest guide Dawa Sherpa crawled into base camp nearly a week after disappearing on the slopes of the world's highest mountain.
6: We thought we wouldn't find him. It's been nearly 7 days. We even began the funeral rites.
5: He failed to return with his client, a Polish climber, but it was the end of the season and the safety equipment had been removed. A helicopter search was unsuccessful, and with it, the hopes of finding him faded, until a waste collection patrol discovered him.
7: At first, we weren't sure if it was him, but they sent us photos to confirm, and then I was happy.
5: He was airlifted to hospital in Kathmandu, where doctors say he's suffering from frostbite. Dawa Sherpa says he fell into a crevice and remained trapped there for 2 days, surviving on a packet of biscuits and ice before pulling himself out. His survival comes at the end of a record Everest season. More than 1,000 climbers and guides reached the summit. For his family, preparing to say goodbye, a record of miraculous survival. Kara Legg, Al Jazeera.
0: The Democratic Republic of Congo is returning to the World Cup after 52 years. Now, as the Leopards prepare for their opening match, many Congolese see the team's qualification as more than just a sporting achievement. In a country facing conflict and an Ebola outbreak, football has become a symbol of national pride and unity. Alan Abouakani reports from Goma.
8: When the Democratic Republic of Congo secured their place at the 2022

0: 1996 FIFA World Cup, celebrations erupted across the country. The last time this country appeared at a World Cup was in 1974. Then known as Zaire, it became the first nation from sub-Saharan Africa to qualify for football's biggest tournament. Generations of Congolese have grown up waiting for their national team's return.
1: My parents used to tell me about the team of 1974. I never imagined I would see Congo back at the World Cup. It's a moment of pride for all of us, and we're ready to celebrate this moment as a nation.
0: For a country of more than 100 million people, football remains one of the few experiences shared across regions, languages, and communities.
2: To see DRC and to see my flag go to the World Cup, it makes me feel so good. 52 years have gone by. It's so special.
0: Nowhere is that message felt more strongly than in Eastern DRC. Years of conflict have left deep scars here. Fighting evolving rebel groups and government forces continues to affect communities across the region. Yet support for the national team remains constant.
3: Conflict has divided communities and disrupted daily life across much of Eastern Congo. But as the Leopards prepare to return to the World Cup after 52 years, many people here say the team represents something increasingly rare, a shared national identity.
4: When the game is on, there's no separation. There's no opposition. There's no majority. There are no divisions. Like when our side scores a goal, it's everyone who's happy, and it's because of that, and since we qualified against Jamaica, we heard people yelling with joy, scenes of happiness all over the place, everywhere in the city of Goma, really in every corner of the DRC.
0: Most supporters won't be able to make the journey to North America to watch the tournament, but they say that is not the point. For them, the significance of this World Cup lies in what it represents. A unifying force in a country that has endured conflicts, crisis, and uncertainty. Allen Waikani, Al Jazeera, Goma, Democratic Republic of Congo.
5: And still ahead here on Al Jazeera, the controversial program to compensate people who claim that they were targets of political bias is cancelled. This Is America looks at the implications.
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8: Diesel up by more than 50%.
9: The real casualty will be the yield of the next harvest.
10: A two-week ceasefire. If Iran opens the Strait of Hormuz, what more are we hearing from the Iranians?
11: The Strait of Hormuz will be open for transit of energy supplies.
12: What matters are the prices, and the key questions now going forward are going to be economic.
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14: Caught up in Russia's war against Ukraine, the fate of two North Korean soldiers hangs in the balance.
15: If Ukraine accepts Russia's proposal to send them back to North Korea, then it could be another humanitarian disaster.
14: 101 East investigates the dangers they face. Horns of War on Al Jazeera.
16: For generations, rain represented hope in Bangladesh's wetlands. Now many farmers fear the storm clouds above them. 80-year-old Afsar Mondal says he barely survived a lightning strike.
17: I was struck indirectly while working in the field with my younger son. I fell to the ground, but I survived. He was burned right next to me. He didn't survive.
18: Farmers here in Bangladesh's open wetlands are racing to harvest rice before the next storms arrive. But with lightning strikes becoming more frequent and deadly, many say every trip into the fields now comes with the risk of never returning home.
19: The 2026 U.S.-Israeli attack on Iran is the latest chapter in Israel's attempts to maintain nuclear supremacy in the Middle East with sabotage, assassinations, and cyber attacks. In a three-part series, Al Jazeera traces a dangerous shadow war that goes back almost half a century. Iran, Israel, and the Bomb, Episode 2, The End of Agreement on Al Jazeera.

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0: You're watching Al Jazeera. Our top stories this hour. Donald Trump has announced federal funding worth $700 million for coal projects. Trump is under pressure to cushion Americans from rising costs of fuel and basic goods triggered by the war with Iran. Lebanon's president says a comprehensive ceasefire with Israel could now be within reach after U.S.-backed negotiations. But Hezbollah is rejecting this proposed framework, calling it surrender under fire. Time now to head to Washington, D.C. for This Is America.
1: This is America, and this is the Department of Justice in Washington, which has come under fire from across the political spectrum for a controversial taxpayer-funded program. The plan was to compensate people who claimed they were targets of political bias, part of a deal with Donald Trump. The reality, it's now been scrapped. So what happened, and where does it leave Trump's relationship with the Republicans? More on that later, but first, Rob Matheson in our Washington studio.
2: Thanks, Alex. So, a slap in the face or clever politics? Donald Trump's plan for a $1.8 billion fund, which critics say would have been used to pay money to his allies and his supporters, has been blocked. Democrats, aided by some Republicans, are claiming a victory. Others say it's not that straightforward. So, what's the president had to say about Republicans who flat out rejected the plan? And is the idea really dead in the water? Well, our White House correspondent Kimberly Halter is going to be answering that for us in a moment. But first, the speed at which this has unfolded has been staggering. A little over 2 weeks ago, a big announcement from the Department of Justice introducing the Anti-Weaponization Fund. What it is and who it's for, well, we're going to get to that in a moment. But the idea led to an outcry from both Democrats and some Republicans. In fact, it was members of Trump's own party who threatened to hold up a signature immigration bill if the White House didn't drop the plan. So with the Republicans' own lawmaking agenda at risk, came the DOJ's stunning U-turn on Tuesday.
3: Look, we're not moving forward with the fund. We are not moving forward with the fund. We're not moving forward with the fund. We're not moving forward with the fund. We're not moving forward with the fund. We're not moving forward with the fund. But we are not moving forward with the fund, period.
2: However, President Trump may have other ideas.
4: I'd have to ask the lawyers, I don't know. I know one thing, the weaponization. Are you talking about the weaponization fund?
5: Yeah, what's your decision?
4: The weaponization fund, as far as I'm concerned, was a beautiful thing.
2: Okay, let's take a step back. What exactly is the fund and who was it supposed to pay? Here's Alex Baird.
1: So let's dig into what this anti-weaponization fund is actually all about. Well, it all comes out of a legal settlement between Donald Trump, two of his sons, the Trump Organization, and the IRS after their tax records were leaked. Now, the Trumps had been suing the tax department, but that case was dropped after they agreed to a formal apology from the IRS and the creation of the fund. We're talking a $1.776 billion pool of cash. And by sheer coincidence, that number is the year of the Declaration of Independence. Its stated purpose, to pay out those who claimed the federal government had been weaponized against them for political, personal, or ideological reasons. The Department of Justice said the cash would come from the Federal Judgment Fund, a standing pot used to pay government settlements and judgments. Now, officially, the DOJ has said that anyone will be able to file a claim regardless of party, but the concern is, in reality, the main beneficiaries will be Trump voters, MAGA supporters, and those involved in the Capitol Hill riots. Now, that huge pool of cash will be overseen by a five-member commission. Most of those will be appointed by the Attorney General, but Donald Trump will have the ability to fire any one of them without cause. So the concern is that there will be no real independence. The Democrats have slammed it all as a slush fund for Trump supporters, and even some Republicans are feeling uneasy. But if you think the idea is dead in the water, Donald Trump has pledged to keep pushing.
2: Well, from the start, the fund ran into condemnation and outrage from Democrats, but there was also resistance from Republicans. Democrat House Minority Leader Chuck Schumer is calling it Trump's most brazen act of self-dealing yet. His Republican counterpart, the Majority Leader John Thune, has confessed that he was not a big fan of the fund. He said, "I don't see the purpose for that." Thune's Republican colleague, North Carolina Senator Tom Tillis, has called it stupid on stilts and a payout pot for punks. Jamie Raskin, the top Democrat on the House Oversight Committee, has called it lawless and the most brazen act of presidential corruption this century. Now, ultimately, many Republicans feared that the fund would only poison their chances in the upcoming midterm elections. Bernard Smith has more.
5: It's not a real ad, of course, but the suggestion that the White House's anti-weaponization fund might send taxpayers' money to people who'd storm the Capitol sent Republicans into open revolt against the president. Opponents called it a slush fund for Mr. Trump's allies. When more than 2,000 people broke into the US Capitol on January 6, 2021, terrified senators barricaded themselves in offices or ran to bomb shelters. So, in a closed-door meeting, Republican senators told acting Attorney General Todd Blanche the anti-weaponization fund, which might have compensated these rioters, was a non-starter.
6: The senators I mentioned, they were pissed. But almost every Republican senator was there, so my guess is there are probably 45 senators in the room. At least half of them were blasting the Attorney General.
5: It's been all downhill in the 2 weeks since the fund was first proposed.
7: Mr. Attorney General, this is an outrageous, unprecedented slush fund.
5: Many Republican senators saw the plan as an ethical minefield and a potential political liability in midterm elections due in November. With the threat not to pass a major immigration enforcement bill, the White House caved in.
3: The reasons for the fund is something that President Trump talked about for a long time, which is the fact that there were a lot of people in this country who had their government weaponized against them. The reasons for the fund, I think, remain as important as they were before, but we are not moving forward with the fund.
5: Todd Blanche and Donald Trump go back a long way. Before becoming acting Attorney General, Blanche was the president's personal criminal defense attorney. Todd Blanche has left in place an order he signed last month effectively blocking the U.S. Internal Revenue Service from investigating Mr. Trump, his family and his businesses for existing tax violations. Bernard Smith, Al Jazeera, Washington, D.C.
2: Well, our correspondent Kimberly Hogg is at the White House for us now. What has Trump had to say about the Republicans who are against this and, for that matter, the Department of Justice?
8: Right. The U.S. president has been very vocal about this. You're right. And even as the Department of Justice and White House have put this on hold for now, it continues to be debated. As recently as Thursday, it once again was a topic of discussion in the U.S. Senate as senators grappled with another hot-button issue, immigration, customs and enforcement, or what many people call future funding for ICE. But the White House is defending this fund and even looking for other ways to pursue it, given the fact that Donald Trump insists that it wasn't just supporters on January 6th who were targeted by the Biden administration's Department of Justice, but also, they say, conservative Christians, conservative Catholics, even parents at school board meetings who wanted a say in their children's education. So as a result, Donald Trump says that these people deserve to be compensated and reimbursed for what he said was a crooked government that abused many of his supporters.
2: Yeah, Senate Republicans have essentially frozen the legislative agenda over this whole issue, and now it's beginning to move forward. Are senators feeling that this shows that there are limits to the power that Donald Trump has?
8: There's no question that there is a signal that this is the first strong showing of limit when it comes to President Trump's unity over the Republican Party. But at the same time, it should be noted that this has a lot more to do with a handful of Republicans

0: concerned because they want to distance themselves from the issue come re-election in November. But overall, this is really looking more like a bit of a tactical defeat for Donald Trump. But overall, when it comes to Republicans, they still in the Senate overwhelmingly side with the president on issues of foreign policy as well as immigration. So this should really be seen more as a personal political cost for some members of Congress, particularly in the Senate, that simply wanted to distance themselves from this because they felt the personal political cost was too high.
1: Kimberly, thanks very much. That's our White House correspondent, Kimberly Halkett. Well, to talk about this, I want to bring in Tom Davis. He's a former Republican congressman, and Bruce Fein, former U.S. Associate Deputy Attorney General at the Department of Justice. Gentlemen, thank you very much indeed for being with us on Al Jazeera. Bruce, I'm going to start with you. So, on Tuesday, Acting Attorney General Todd Blanche swore that the administration was not going ahead with this now or at any other stage. But from what Kimberly's just been describing, we don't know yet whether or not this has been kicked down the road or whether there's been a line drawn under it. What's your assessment of where we are with this?
2: Well, I think it remains very murky. The president ultimately controls the attorney general. He's nominated Blanche for the attorney general position, but what he states can be overridden by the attorney, by the president at any time. He could fire the attorney general at any time. So I think there's still indecision. I think what's more likely is that the Congress will enact a statute that prohibits the so-called judgment fund from being used in cases where there's earmarks of collusion and there's no actual litigation against the United States, to put a clamp so no matter Mr. Trump or anyone else in the future can use the judgment fund to reward so-called political friends based upon really phony or collusive claims of adversarial lawsuits.
1: And Tom, Kimberly was describing there how the immigration bill, for example, was frozen until this got sorted out. What has this done to the Republicans' legislative process?
3: Well, remember, you have very tight margins to begin with. You have some Republicans that are in very swing seats, a handful of them at this point that need some distance from the president, they think, because the president's numbers aren't good in their area. You have some other members that are retiring that Donald Trump opposed their reelection. I don't think they're disposed to cut the president a break on some of these issues. So I think it's murky how this gets resolved. You look at the vote today, it was members in swing districts that killed it. It wasn't Cassidy and Cornyn and McConnell members who have some personal. So I think this gets worked out at the end of the day. Well, look, we've had judgment funds before. We've had settlements before that help a constituency that may be favorable to one party or other, black farmers, for example, and others where there were settlements that were politically advantageous. The difficulty here was Donald Trump was the plaintiff and was going to control the fund. And I think a lot of members were just uncomfortable with the construction. I just add one other thing. You now have an attorney general designee who's got to go through a confirmation process, which is by no means a clear shot with this hanging over them. So I think it gets resolved.
2: I think that's kind of a barometer here was the vote in the House then to shut down the Iran war, where he had at least four Republicans jump ship against Trump. And on the Senate side, they may come to a vote soon as well. I think John Cornyn expressed sort of the a sentiment from conservatives that Trump opposed. He said, we need to take a stake and end this possibility of using the judgment fund in this way. And it's been done before. I used to handle part of the judgment fund as the Department of Justice with regard to malpractice claims against the Veterans Administration. But they are all bona fide lawsuits before there was any settlement. The problem of this case was that they were rewarding people who hadn't even filed a lawsuit. There wasn't any claim that there was any adversarial element to this, which is why a district court dismissed the case initially saying, okay, well, there's a settlement. Now she's got on the docket. I need to see whether you were candid or this was just a collusive arrangement so you could give some immunity to Mr. Trump and reward the January 6th offenders and perhaps some others. So I do think that there was a precedent involved. I remember when there was a problem under the Nixon administration, Tom may remember, with ITT Hartford Insurance merger. And there was a collusive effort to get, in exchange for political contributions, they let the merger go through. And Congress enacted the Tunney Act that said, no, you can't have any of these settlements until a court approves it. And you have to have the settlement exposed to public comment. I can see Congress doing this with regard to the judgment fund in the future. You can't tap into that fund unless there's a court approval and it's subject to public comment.
1: Yeah, we're going to break down the judgment fund and how that works just in a moment. It is worth just revisiting the level of outrage that this has promoted on both sides of the House. Democrats clearly more than Republicans. Democrat Senate Minority Leader Chuck Schumer has condemned

0: the anti-weaponization fund. Let's hear what he had to say.
1: Trump is turning the federal government into his own piggy bank. Trump's nearly $2 billion MAGA slush fund and the blank check he gave himself and his family to evade all taxes is one of the most depraved schemes ever launched by a president. This corruption is in broad daylight. Trump sued his own government, had his own Justice Department settle the case, and is now trying to use taxpayer dollars to pay off his MAGA allies, billionaire buddies, and cop-beating insurrectionists.
0: I think it's worth just picking up on that point you were both making about the judgment fund and how it was used. It is important to point out that the anti-weaponization fund was part of the judgment fund and that process that existed. Let's just break down what the kind of history is of this. Since about 1956, the government has had access to something called the judgment fund. It's designed to provide a pool of money for government agencies to draw from if a citizen wins a lawsuit against one of them. Now, the judgment fund gets its money from the taxpayer through a permanent congressional appropriation. That means every time the government's ordered to pay damages, it can bypass separate appropriation committees for every single case. It works continuously in the background of the federal government, and there's no cap on the amount of money it can pay out. Trump's anti-weaponization fund would have pulled $1.7 billion out of the judgment fund. I want to ask...
2: I can interject here. The difference was there wasn't any... There's no judgment that was required. A judgment means a court order. Mm. The way the system was supposed to work, no, it's outside court review or supervision. It's just a deal done between the Department of Justice and whatever his friends were. No transparency, nothing. No one would ever know why. He's already done this in a few other cases where he paid, but these were litigation. He paid Carter Page and he paid Mike Flynn over $1 million for their lawsuits, but at least they had lawsuits and they at least some transparency. This particular proposal, it's all secret. And no one knows who's getting, whether the bona fide claims whatsoever.
0: So, Tom, does that, sorry to interrupt, Bruce, but does that pick up on the kind of central theme of this and the objection, which was not so much what the fund existed itself, because the judgment fund was already there doing that. It was the transparency element that was the issue?
3: Well, I think that's part of it. And the fact that Donald Trump was the plaintiff, and it was and I think that's caused some problems. But let me just say this in terms of the immunity from future tax liability. Joe Biden pardoned 8 members of his family on the way out that are now immune from $30 billion. The Biden family was able to get through Hunter and offshore accounts and LLPs and everything else. So, look, this is the world has changed markedly since we were in government at this point. And you don't have the kind of boundaries that you used to have on this thing. So this is not unprecedented. This becomes very partisan very quickly. I don't think this is going to happen, at least in any way, shape, or form, like it looks. I just add one other thing. If Congress were to go ahead and vote this down, Trump can veto the legislation. So there, but he wants his attorney general confirmed at this point. He wants other things out of Congress on appropriations that he's going to need Republican and Democratic votes to get through. You have at least two other courts looking at this that may, by judicial decree, deal with this. So I think we're a long way from having this thing established at this point.
2: I just make the remark that the same thing was said with regard to the Epstein file legislation that Trump initially opposed. Well, he's going to veto it. He didn't veto it, and it passed almost unanimously. But the circumstances can change. Now, with regard to the immunity issue that Tom raised, I can guarantee you, having been in the Justice Department, no incumbent administration can bind a future administration with regard to prosecution. All of Biden's pardons for crimes that hadn't been committed, no, they are not binding on future administrations who can say the pardons were illegal because there was no plausible claim that there were any criminality involved. And I can guarantee you, whatever Trump tries to do with himself, he has no constitutional authority to immunize himself. Richard Nixon, if he had that authority, he would have tried to immunize himself, you know, before he left office, right? He didn't do that because it's obvious that they don't have this constitutional authority. The new president come in, and I was involved in situations when I came in with Reagan after Jimmy Carter. We said he made these consent decrees. We're not complying with the consent decrees. We're going to Department of Parts.
3: But it's completely untested in courts. And as you know now, with forum shopping, anything can happen at these levels in terms of where it goes. So, you know, the case isn't closed at this point.
0: Because I wanted to ask you about the litigation element of this. I mean, even if the bill had gone through, the nature of the cases that are going to be heard, isn't there a good chance that most of the cases that would fall under it are going to be locked in court for years, and the chances of people actually getting ultimate payouts within a specific, a reasonable timeline may actually be very, very limited. Isn't it just going to be locked

0: in litigation, Tom?
1: Well, I think that one of the difficulties, and you correct me if I'm wrong here, but if you settle it, it doesn't make any difference. If you make a claim, the government can always settle the claim, and then it doesn't really go to any final disposition. Mm. It's up to the government to decide what that level is.
2: No, I think that's unless there are earmarks of fraud or collusion, and that's what the issue is. That's why the judge is holding a rehearing or opening up the case again that was initially settled because Donald Trump said, I'll yield, you know, this claim to $10 billion. Mm. I do think that you're surely true that there can always be claims that this has never been done before, but part of it, being in the Department of Justice, spent my whole life in law, is because right. these were unthinkable before, you know? You can't possibly imagine these claims being made. Now, I also would say, however, that it's possible, given the difficulty of a party to have standing in lawsuit, you give out the money to somebody who has standing to challenge that. You know, a taxpayer does not, maybe a member of Congress would, but those would be challenges unless Congress moves to impeachment. It's hard to see how the limitation would be enforced, even if it's illegal.
0: I want to pick up on a point that Tom made earlier with regard to the historical element, particularly with regard to the judgment plan. It is worth looking at just a couple of historical examples to get an idea of how this works. In 2011, a $3.4 billion settlement was approved in a class action lawsuit called Cobell versus Salazar, and it claimed individual Native American land, funds, and other assets have been mismanaged by the federal government. In 1999, the Pickford versus Glickman case sparked a series of civil rights lawsuits. The initial settlement of more than $1 billion was approved in a case which alleged decades of systemic racial discrimination in how the U.S. Department of Agriculture had allocated farm loans. There was also the Keepsiegel versus Vilsack case. It was specifically mentioned by the DOJ when it was giving its reasons setting up the anti-weaponization fund. That saw $680 million taken from the judgment fund in a case that found the USDA systematically denied black farmers low-interest loans and assistance. Tom.
1: So, look, in each case, you can make an argument on the equities, but there was a political context to each of these. In each of these cases, you had Democratic administrations settling with basically Democratic constituencies to get this done, not force it through litigation, redistribute the money. And these were big political issues. I was campaign chairman in 2000. I remember the black farmers settlement, Democrats using that at their, look what we got settled for you. This never went to a judicial climax. This was settled by the administration. We can argue what the merits were. But this didn't go to a court for a decision. This was settled by the administration on behalf of part of their political coalition.
2: But the settlement had to be reviewed in court, Tom. The difference was there was actual lawsuit out there and that ultimately was settled. This proposed fund, there doesn't have to be any lawsuit whatsoever. You just walk in and say, I've been victimized here, give me money. That's the end of it. Mm. And that's a huge deal. That's why I think Congress is going to enact a statute that says, going forward on the and with regard to the judgment fund, you have to have a court review it and subject to public comment, like they did with the Tunney Act on these mergers, where they're trying to prevent kind of collusion deals in exchange for campaign contributions, which I think is a good thing. Government transparency should be the rule, not the exception, especially when the power of the purse is at stake. And I think that's what we're going to find is going to happen in these next days as this unfolds.
0: I do want to widen this out because the word weaponization is clearly a very loaded word and it carries a lot of connotations. It falls into or could fall into the so-called weaponization of government, the weaponization of agencies that has been repeatedly mentioned with regard to this administration. It's worth remembering that those amongst those appointed by Donald Trump, we've got Bill Pulte, who wants to be put forward as Director of National Intelligence. His predecessor, Tulsi Gabbard, of course, Todd Blanche, his Attorney General, you mentioned, Kash Patel at the FBI, all of them have said that they are prepared to carry out Donald Trump's agenda. That is not unusual for presidents to put loyal members of their loyal supporters into positions like that. And yet, this seems to create a very different kind of dynamic. Tom, what's your assessment about why this appears to be different this time?
1: Well, I just add John Kennedy put his brother in, his attorney general, who probably didn't meet any of the normal credentials for an attorney general in terms of experience and the like. So this is not unprecedented as we walk through this. You've got to remember, Donald Trump was indicted by the previous administration and Democratic prosecutors in localities, 91 indictments against him. They tried to bankrupt him in New York with a couple of suits that I think were really pretty frivolous and fragile. But in a New York Democratic judge, a jury, a pool in a jurisdiction, he gets 15% of the vote. You know what that's going to look like. So I think to some extent, when you talk about weaponization, it's in the eye of the beholder. Who's prosecuting who at this point? And there is a feeling among some Republicans, look, they went after our guy. They tried to bankrupt him. They tried to put him in jail. And we're just going to sit back there and take it. And so I think that Trump is biting back. There's an old saying, if you go for the king, you should kill the king. They didn't get him. And now he's in power. And I think as you take a look at some level of retribution, it shouldn't surprise anybody.
0: Mm. No. Do you think that we're going to see an upsurge in kind of legislation in terms of trying to block this kind of thing? You've already referred to the fact
2: that it's going to be legislation. Listen, the fact is that the effort to prosecute Mr. Trump is not unprecedented. I was there when Richard Nixon was going to be indicted by Leon Jaworski's grand jury if he didn't get a pardon from Gerald Ford. And I do think there's a special case with regard to Donald Trump. For the first time in American history, 200 years, he sought to overturn the peaceful results of a presidential election that had been confirmed by 61 court judgments, including his vice president, Mike Pence, who recounted without dispute. Mr. Trump asked him, choose between me and the Constitution. His attorney general, who was quite conservative and defended him against Russiagate, William Barr said there's nothing there. So everything's matters of degree. The evidence was overwhelming against Mr. Trump, and it wasn't that he ultimately was cleared of the actual wrongdoing. In fact, it led to impeachment in the House, didn't get two-thirds in the Senate, but this was not a frivolous case. Even there are 8 or 9 Republicans in the Senate who voted to convict him.
0: I do want to give the last word to Tom. We have about 45 seconds left, Tom, and I know it's going to be
1: short. Let me just add that in 2004, George W. Bush carried Ohio by 100,000 votes. You had 31 Democrats voted not to certify Ohio, which would have changed the election results. They voted not to certify him at the Electoral College. There is precedent for this. And they were building on this press. If you look at the wording, they were just making a point because the turnout was so high in the 2020 election, much higher than it was in 2024, with mail-in ballots going on, that they thought there was fraudulent going on. Now, did they win anything in court? No, they didn't win anything in court. And at the end of the day, only 2 of those states were challenged on the House floor.
0: It's going to be interesting.
1: Which wouldn't have overturned the election.
0: It's going to be interesting when it comes to November. I want to thank our guests, former Republican Congressman Tom Davis and former U.S. Associate Deputy Attorney General at the Department of Justice, Bruce Fine. It's all from the team here in Washington. Going to hand you back to Alex Baird and Al Jazeera's global headquarters in Doha. Don't forget the website, aljazeera.com.
3: Thanks, Rob. 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Until then, from the whole team, bye for now.
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6: The unemployment rate for recent college graduates has hit 5.6%. And if you look, everywhere there are signs of a changing economy.
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13: The U.S. military's Black Hawk helicopters swooped to a low altitude, and soon after we took off, this happened.
14: I'm sitting in what used to be someone's home. People coming back to the Yarmouk camp will have to deal with destruction like this.
15: Anger is high, frustration is high, because they do not believe the police is doing justice by not declaring the incident which happened, killing 3 Kurdish refugees. These waters might recede in a few weeks, but climate change is here to stay.
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0: What Israelis are allowed to see of this war, that is being tightly controlled.
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0: Hello, I'm Per Nyberg. This is Al Jazeera live from Doha. Coming up here on the program.
1: Clean, beautiful coal.
0: Donald Trump invokes war powers to inject $700 million of federal funding into the coal industry as energy costs rise because of the Iran war.
2: Life in Tehran may appear normal on the surface, but beneath that routine, there is still uncertainty about what comes next.
0: No progress in peace negotiations between Washington and Tehran. Iranians are on edge about what the future holds. Less than 24 hours after agreeing on a ceasefire, Israel pounds Lebanon with a series of strikes, killing several people. And Russian President Vladimir Putin says he's ready to end the Ukraine war through diplomacy. Zelensky also calls for direct peace talks in a rare open letter to Putin. Donald Trump has announced federal funding worth $700 million for coal projects to clamp down on soaring energy costs. He's invoking a law dating back to the Cold War that gives the president emergency powers over domestic industries. Now, Trump is under pressure to shield Americans from the rising costs of fuel and basic goods because of the Iran war. Some of the coal money will be redirected from projects aimed at tackling the impact of climate change. Trump has often called climate change a hoax, and he's also reversed policies for clean energy.
1: We will protect 14 coal plants and 42 coal mines. It's a tremendous number. And build two new coal plants and one massive new export terminal, because we're exporting coal. Coal's a great business, really a big business, and it's real power.
0: Our White House correspondent, Kimberly Halkett, has more.
3: That is certainly what his critics are arguing. And the evidence that they use is that the president is playing on fears of the Iran war in order to accomplish his agenda. And their evidence comes from the fact that the U.S. president is invoking the Defense Production Act. That's typically something that is used in wartime and for national security purposes in order to advance industry in times of need. So the fact that the U.S. president is using this to not only create jobs, but also to push forward $700 million to his favorite energy source is something that particularly Democrats, but also some Republicans, are arguing it really is unnecessary and is something that is playing on the fears of Americans who believe that because of the Iran war, there is an energy crisis.
0: The move by Trump comes as negotiations aimed at ending the war with Iran have all but stalled. In Tehran, residents are hoping for a deal so that they can start rebuilding their lives and the nation can fix its bruised economy. Al Jazeera's Almidad Al-Rahid spoke to people in Tehran.
2: Life in Tehran may appear normal on the surface, but beneath that routine, there is still uncertainty about what comes next. We are here in the heart of the city to speak to people and get a sense of the mood on the ground. Let's take a look.
4: Diplomacy can work if they back down a little. From the beginning, our position has always been the same. We have never sought war. Our message to the whole world is that we did not start this war and we will not start one. But the United States still thinks it's the world's dominant power and can force its will upon us.
5: The situation's not good at all. Nobody wants to live under wartime conditions because something could happen at any moment. The bombing came as close as four streets away from our home on the seventh day of the war. War's not good at all. People can do whatever they can, but in my opinion, politicians should resolve these issues through negotiations and agreements. Maybe some people want war, but in reality, it's harmful to everyone.
2: What do you think about these talks between U.S. and Iran?
6: Actually, I think it's better that we know what it's going to be, because we don't know that are we going to school or not. We don't know what is happening to our life. I don't know 2 years later that I'm having a big exam like Concours. I don't know what I'm going to do, and it's just we are freaking out about everything, because when it's war, we scare about where they are like bombing and these things. And when it's not, we're like, we're so like exhausted from this situation and these things, yeah.
7: The important thing is that whoever is involved in the negotiations should be able to persuade the other side. They must take into account the issues that are priorities for the country's leadership and governance, and then be able to defend and justify those positions during the negotiations.
2: So while views differ on what lies ahead, there remains a shared understanding that the region's next chapter will be felt not only in politics, but in the rhythm of everyday life here in Iran. Al-Miqdad al-Ruhayd, Al-Jazeera, Tehran.
0: Lebanon's president says a comprehensive ceasefire could be within reach following U.S. brokered negotiations. But Hezbollah is rejecting this proposed framework, calling it surrender under fire. Ali Hashem reports now from Beirut.
8: For the first time in weeks, Lebanese army units entered the southern village of Dabin after Israeli forces withdrew from the area. The deployment comes as Lebanon pushes for what Lebanese officials describe as a comprehensive ceasefire deal, although no agreement is yet in place. Lebanon says the deal brokered by Washington is Lebanon's last chance.
9: We could have stood by in the face of a war we did not choose, but that was never an option. We could have waited years for international courts or relied on a blocked Security Council while destruction continued. Choosing negotiations does not mean abandoning other options, but pursuing them in parallel.
8: But Hezbollah has rejected the entire framework. Secretary General Naim Qasem described the negotiations as humiliating and accused Washington and Israel of trying to impose politically what they failed to achieve militarily. He said that for the primary goal to be disarming the resistance means the execution of Lebanon's strength. Prime Minister Nawaf Salam defended the negotiations, saying diplomacy remains the least costly option for Lebanon. He added that whoever refuses the deal should be held responsible. Despite the diplomacy, the war continues. Israeli airstrikes and artillery continue to hit towns across southern Lebanon, adding to destruction and displacement already stretching for months. The Israeli military says 63 officers and soldiers were wounded in fighting in southern Lebanon over the past 4 days.
10: The negotiations are attempting to build a ceasefire while the war is still ongoing. But the deeper issue now is whether Lebanon can reach a new political and security formula before the battlefield imposes its own realities.
8: The coming days could determine whether Lebanon enters a fragile truce or a far wider confrontation. Ali Hashem, Al Jazeera, Beirut.
0: The Israeli military has launched a wave of airstrikes across Gaza. At least 11 Palestinians have been killed since Wednesday, and several others have been injured. Now, five of the victims were members of the same family. Strikes in the early hours of Thursday targeted residential apartments while people were sleeping. Israeli forces have killed more than 940 Palestinians across the Strip since the ceasefire came into effect in October. Many in Gaza say the war never stopped. Hind Khudari reports from the scene of one of these attacks in Gaza City.
11: They were sleeping here when the Israeli forces targeted them last night. All we see is blankets, our pillows, and they're all burned. According to their neighbors, they said that the family of five was burned to death. Now, Hala, the only survivor, was sleeping a little bit far from the family here, and she was the only child that survived this attack. This is very obvious that this is a home. We can see furniture, we can see beds, and we can also see the leftovers or whatever is left of this family. We see a school bag, we see a

0: a doll. And obviously this was a family. We can also see food. This is the aftermath of an attack. Yesterday night, the Israeli forces targeted at least 4 apartments.
1: We were asleep when we suddenly heard the sound of a drone hovering around the house. Suddenly, the house was struck and a fire broke out. The residents were burned beyond recognition. We tried repeatedly to open the door, and when we finally managed to open it, we found the occupants of the apartment severely burned.
0: Let me show you how this neighborhood is. We can see most of the buildings here are completely destroyed, partially destroyed, and we also see tents where Palestinians are sheltering. And can you imagine in the middle of the night this furious explosion where people woke up on this huge explosion? And unfortunately, Lubbad family slept and they never woke up again. It's supposed to be ceasefire, but the Israeli forces continue to violate the ceasefire every single day. There's no place in Gaza safe. This is what Palestinians here are telling us. Fendel Khudri, Al Jazeera, Gaza, Palestine.
2: Russian President Vladimir Putin says he's open for compromises on Ukraine as long as Kyiv does the same. Now, Putin didn't, however, specify what those compromises could be. He made these comments on the sidelines of Russia's flagship annual economic forum in St. Petersburg.
1: There is no doubt that we are ready, that we want to come to an agreement with Ukraine through peaceful means, using the foundation of what we discussed with President Trump in Anchorage. Back then, we received questions whether we would agree to a compromise, and we discussed it in Anchorage. And Russia agrees to the compromise we talked about there. It's important Ukraine agrees to them as well. Then the conflict would peter out naturally and very fast.
2: Now, those comments come as Ukraine's President Volodymyr Zelensky released an open letter directly addressing Vladimir Putin, urging him to enter peace talks. In it, Zelensky says, "You have spent nearly half of your 26 years in power in Russia waging war against Ukraine. Whatever you may say about NATO, geopolitics, or the Russian language, this war is your personal choice, a war without a real cause." Zelensky goes on saying, "We in Ukraine do not want a permanent war. We know very well that life without war is infinitely better, and we want to achieve that." The war in Ukraine has featured heavily in discussions in the St. Petersburg Forum as it directly affects Russia's economy and also its foreign policy. Yulia Shapovalova reports now from St. Petersburg.
3: Russia's economy is adapting to thousands of sanctions imposed on the country for its war in Ukraine. To stay afloat, it's had to find ways for more self-sufficiency and to rethink its foreign economic relations.
4: All the sanctions have led to the fact that Russia has largely reorientated itself towards the BRICS countries, to Asia and the South. And that largely compensates for the losses that we suffer as a result of the sanctions, although, of course, they're very significant and cannot be underestimated.
3: The war in Iran is causing an energy crisis which can lead to a global deficit. Still, Europe doesn't seem to ease any sanctions against Russia's energy sector. The EU is preparing a new 21st package instead.
5: Those who shoot themselves in the foot need to figure out how to ensure their energy security. Russia has always been and remains a reliable supplier of energy resources for both European and Asian countries.
3: Resolving the Ukrainian crisis takes a lot of international effort focused on negotiations which are believed to be currently stalled. Head of the Direct Investment Fund and presidential envoy Kirill Dmitriev told journalists that on Wednesday he had a phone conversation with U.S. presidential envoys Steve Witkoff and Jared Kushner. According to Dmitriev, the dialogue continues.
6: Russia has been very clear on what the outlines of the peace deals are. U.S. pretty much supports those proposals, and we're very clear in communication to Ukraine what it takes to get U.S. security guarantees and to resolve peace. So there's lots of progress that has been made, and frankly, it's up to Ukraine now to basically take the path of peace, to accept what has been proposed, and as soon as they do, the peace happens.
3: probably the most important day of the St. Petersburg Economic Forum is Friday, when President Vladimir Putin is going to discuss some pressing political and economic issues with a number of the forum's top guests. Yulia Shapovalova, Al Jazeera, St. Petersburg.
2: The U.S. has imposed sanctions on the Cuban president, Miguel Díaz-Canel. The U.S. Treasury Department's website names Díaz-Canel on the list of sanctions.

0: with murder over the downing of civilian planes in 1996. And Cuba's ongoing energy crisis is causing trash to pile up on the streets. Rubbish collection has been disrupted by fuel shortages, and pavements have become dumping grounds. Kayleigh Callahan reports.
1: Throwing out the trash is a mundane, everyday task. But in the Cuban capital, rubbish is piling up on the streets. Months of fuel shortages, made worse by US sanctions, means state-run garbage removal schedules are disrupted or trucks don't come.
2: This pile of trash shouldn't be here. They should look for another place to put it, and not in a central zone inhabited area like this one. This here is a shame.
1: Packaging, waste, unwanted belongings and food scraps are dumped on the curb. Some people search the piles for anything that can be salvaged.
3: It is an environmental problem in the city and in the country in general. It affects the sanitation and health of the community.
1: A group of Havana residents has started a cleanup initiative. They collect sorted household trash and repurpose food scraps for livestock.
4: Keeping the area clean improves the quality of life of the population, not only in terms of the environment, but also the health of the people.
1: Until Cuba's fuel supply increases and rubbish trucks return, the risk to public health persists with every bag thrown onto the street. Kayleigh Callahan, Al Jazeera.
0: And still ahead here on Al Jazeera, protesters called for migrant workers without valid visas to leave South Africa in the latest street march against illegal immigration.
5: Once thought to be in decline in the US, a debilitating disease is ravishing the mining community.
6: But it's the dust you don't see that's so fine. That's the one that's killing us.
5: Faultlines delves deep into America's coal industry to investigate the surge of black lung and asks why efforts to protect miners are falling short.
7: You can't put a price on life.
8: I'm not scared about dying. I'm more scared about what it's going to do to my family.
5: Black Lung Rising on Al Jazeera.
9: In every story, truth is priority. Facts emerge in fragments. Events change in an instant. Every image is reviewed. Every detail examined. Because accuracy is everything. Beyond the headlines, providing context, insight, and meaning. Seeking balance in every narrative we cover. Al Jazeera, from the front lines to the newsroom, to you.
10: On counting the cost, a zero tariff policy. China has opened its markets to African exports. But 1 month on, who stands to benefit the most? And who could be left behind? And is Africa gaining leverage or growing more dependent on Beijing? Counting the cost on Al Jazeera.
11: We travel to the city of Kaya. The two-hour road journey from Ouagadougou has become too dangerous.
12: The dangers are real. These Canadian forces carry live ammunition. We have two helicopters above us.
13: On boats like these that migrants pile up, this is where they eat and drink. Sometimes they run out of petrol.
12: Despite the risks, we're seeing residents returning to their homes in search of their belongings.
14: Displaced people living in dire circumstances without any help from the government.

You're watching Al Jazeera, our top stories this hour. Donald Trump has announced federal funding worth $700 million for coal projects. Trump is under pressure to cushion Americans from rising costs of fuel and basic goods triggered by the war with Iran. Lebanon's president says a comprehensive ceasefire with Israel could now be within reach after U.S.-backed negotiations. But Hezbollah is rejecting this proposed framework, calling it surrender under fire. In the occupied West Bank, Israeli forces have shot and killed a 28-year-old Palestinian man who was

0: trying to cross into Israel to find work. Now, he's one of at least 52 Palestinians who've been killed since October 2023 while climbing the separation wall in a desperate search for employment. Yet Ibrahim reports from the occupied West Bank on what's become a desperate fight for survival.
1: Haroun Shtayyi knew his son Imad was taking a risk, but says he could not stop him. Imad didn't have the permit Palestinians need to enter Israel, but like dozens of Palestinians, he tried anyway. His first attempt failed. The second cost him his life.
2: Even if there was a 1% chance of survival, my son would still have tried to go. He was desperate to make a living.
1: Israeli forces shot Imad at the separation wall, at a point where Palestinians tried to smuggle themselves into Israel. The 28-year-old used to sell chickens, but the collapsing economy in the occupied West Bank forced him to shut his shop. Imad had $5 in his pocket. His family said it was the only money he had.
3: A few moments climbing up with this rope could mean the difference between a daily wage and leaving empty-handed. Workers use ropes, ladders, and anything they can find to reach the other side.
1: Both sides of the wall are in occupied East Jerusalem, but once Palestinians make it safely into the other side, they can't find work in Israel. We meet desperate people near the wall. Some are waiting to be smuggled across. Others have been shot at, but come back anyway. One man tells us death is already a high probability in the occupied West Bank. At least crossing into Israel could help him put food on the table. Since October 2023, Israeli authorities have revoked almost all work permits for Palestinians. Under occupation, the Palestinian economy depends heavily on these wages for much-needed cash. They're a lifeline for many families and the Palestinian market. Without it, unemployment grows, desperation mounts. Israeli forces have killed at least 52 Palestinians trying to cross the wall since late 2023. Haroun has cancer and is too sick to work. He says his son wanted to support their family, that Imad dreamed of getting married and making a life for himself. But he says death comes in different forms in the occupied West Bank, and his son's came at the separation wall. Nida Ibrahim, Al Jazeera, occupied West Bank, Palestine.
0: The British Prime Minister has met the family of a white teenager whose killing in December led to public outcry. Henry Novak was killed by a Sikh man who claimed that he had been the victim of a racist attack by Novak. Now, police body cam footage from this incident was released just this week. Richard Gatesford reports from Southampton where this incident took place.
4: Terry came hundreds of kilometres to pay his respects to Henry Novak. And what do you think then, that the politicians should stay clear of this?
5: I don't care about politics. I care about his family and Henry.
6: You've been stabbed, whereabouts?
4: The killing of the 18-year-old, arrested by police as he lay dying from stab wounds, has caused shock across the UK. This led to a far-right protest that turned violent amid accusations that police anti-racism training affected their judgment and meant they ignored his injuries. Ryan Badams was at the protest where he was accused of being racist. He tells me that it's politicians who are the problem.
7: And things need to change, because if it don't change now, there's going to be a civil war.
8: There's bad and good in every religion.
4: He says he's now trying to cement community relations as locals fear politicians will divide them.
9: That's a politician for you. They always seem to find a way to divide the communities. They want to look for votes. This is not the time for votes. This is not for political debates. It's a time to think and reflect.
4: Well, I had hoped to speak with a leading member of the Reform Party here in Southampton. Sadly, though, no one was available. But we did hear from Councillor Sarah Powell-Vaughan. She says it would be irresponsible to prejudice the outcome of an investigation into Henry Novak's death. She does, though, say that every person should be treated equally before the law, regardless of race, religion or background.
10: It is now clear to growing millions in this country that we're living under two-tier policing.
4: Nigel Farage and Reform believe that some minority groups are being treated less harshly than others because police are afraid of being called racist. And you've got people like Mr. Farage suggesting that actually it's the white population that is getting a bad deal here.
11: Why does he say what he says, right? It's basically to incite people, to make people feel passionate about what he wants them to feel passionate about, right? So he's got an agenda himself.
4: Meanwhile, Henry Novak's family met the Prime Minister in Downing Street for a private discussion, away from the very public debate surrounding his death. Richard Gaisford, Al Jazeera, Southampton.
0: Health authorities in Eastern Democratic Republic of Congo have unveiled a new lab to tackle the growing Ebola virus outbreak. It's aimed at speeding up diagnosis in Bukavu, the capital of South Kivu province. Health officials say delayed test results have complicated efforts to isolate patients and trace contacts. The DRC has now confirmed 363 Ebola cases and 62 deaths. South Africa says it'll dispatch envoys across Africa and also to other parts of the world following a wave of xenophobic attacks targeting foreign nationals in the country. Protesters are blaming foreigners for unemployment, crime and poverty. And protest leaders are calling on all migrants without valid visas to leave by the end of the month. Haru Matasa reports from a coal mining town in Mpumalanga province.
12: Protesters in South Africa have been saying, Makwerekwere, abahambe. Makwerekwere is a derogatory term for foreigners. Abahambe means let them leave. Anti-migrant groups blame undocumented foreigners for problems in the country.
13: We are tired of the illegal immigrants. Not only illegal immigrants, we are also tired with those who have papers, but they are busy committing illicit crimes.
12: In recent weeks, South Africa has seen a new wave of anti-immigrant protests, which have sometimes turned violent. Some critics say foreigners, particularly those from other African countries, are being wrongly blamed for the country's economic problems.
14: There is more and more evidence that this is deliberately orchestrated, and it's the disinformation and the hatred, which of course we know is the way in which social media platforms function, is what is resulting in this kind of hatred and violence that we are witnessing in some parts of the country.
12: Mozambique, Ghana and Malawi have been repatriating their nationals who want to leave South Africa over these protests.
15: You can see some stores are closed in the city. They belong to locals as well as foreigners, and business owners say today it's a case of being safe than sorry, and that is why some South Africans are marching in the city saying that they're tired about unemployment and poverty, and they blame all these issues on undocumented foreigners. It's a complex issue because in this country you have economic migrants, some who came into the country without papers and some who came with valid visas, but they overstayed. Then you have refugees and asylum seekers, and they have a right to live and work here, but they're being targeted.
12: Some foreigners say they have nowhere else to go.
16: I felt like South Africa is a country where you welcome people with open hands, but at the end of the day, I don't really know what to say about this country, and to say I'm really disappointed and heartbroken to be here in South Africa.
12: South Africa's government says envoys will be sent to other African countries and around the world to seek guidance on how to address the issue of migration. It has condemned attacks on any foreigners and said authorities are responsible for migration. Haru Matasa, Al Jazeera, eMalahleni, South Africa.
0: In Nepal, a mountain guide from the Sherpa ethnic group has been found alive after disappearing on the slopes of Mount Everest. Daba Sherpa was missing for 6 days without food or oxygen. His story of survival comes at the end of Everest's busiest climbing season on record. Kara Legg reports.
17: Disappeared for days, mourned by his family, but found alive. Veteran Mount Everest guide Dawa Sherpa crawled into base camp nearly a week after disappearing on the slopes of the world's highest mountain.
18: We thought we wouldn't find him. It's been nearly 7 days. We even began the funeral rites.
17: He failed to return with his client, a Polish climber, but it was the end of the season and the safety equipment had been removed. A helicopter search was unsuccessful, and with it, the hopes of finding him faded, until a waste collection patrol discovered him.
19: At first, we weren't sure if it was him, but they sent us photos to confirm, and then I was happy.
17: He was airlifted to hospital in Kathmandu, where doctors say he's suffering from frostbite. Dawa Sherpa says he fell into a crevice

0: and remained trapped there for 2 days, surviving on a packet of biscuits and ice before pulling himself out. His survival comes at the end of a record Everest season. More than 1,000 climbers and guides reached the summit. For his family, preparing to say goodbye, a record of miraculous survival. Kara Legg, Al Jazeera.
1: This year's FIFA World Cup will see more teams from Africa competing than during any other previous edition. Nicholas Hack reports from Senegal's capital, Dakar, where football fans will be watching this tournament closely.
2: Here in Senegal, World Cup expectations are high. The Lions of Teranga are one of Africa's heavyweight sides, but they're wounded after being retrospectively stripped of their Africa Cup of Nations title. They face one of the toughest groups in the World Cup alongside France, Norway, and Iraq. Senegal looks for redemption, while the highest-ranking team is Morocco, the team that inherited the AFCON title. I covered Morocco during the 2022 World Cup when the Moroccan side reached the semi-final, the first African team to ever make it to the last four.
3: Listen to the crowd. It's as if Morocco has won the World Cup.
2: While the focus will be on Senegal and Morocco, the World Cup will mark a bigger moment too. For the first time, 10 African nations will be involved, including debutants. Across the continent, there's a growing sense that African football isn't just arriving to take part, but to make a serious impact.
1: And that's it for me, Per Nyberg. As always, you can find more information on our website, aljazeera.com. 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

0: This is what most mornings look like for John Robinson.
1: It's like a weight on you. It's just like a weight that you can't get off of. I go to work, I got this weight. I got to carry it every step. Anytime you sit down or lay down, it's a battle getting back up.
0: He relies on breathing machines to do what his lungs no longer can.
1: It's tough. I mean, you know, it just guts you. I mean, it's cruel, I know that. It's a silent killer, I can tell you that.
0: John worked as a coal miner in the Appalachian Mountains for more than 25 years. In 2014, he was diagnosed with black lung, a progressive disease caused by inhaling coal and rock dust. He was 48.
1: But I had a gut feeling, yeah, eventually it's going to show up, but I didn't think it would show up that young. I figured I'd be an old man when it showed up.
0: Black lung was once thought of as an old man's disease, but today, coal miners are developing it younger and in more severe forms.
2: That is different from my dad and my grandfather's black lung. It is a different beast altogether.
3: I was 26 years old when I went in the mines. Then I was diagnosed with black lung at 41 years old. I'm a single father, and my daughter lives with me. You sit and think by yourself when kids asleep. Am I gonna live till she's 18?
0: Fault lines travel deep into America's coal country to find out why black lung is surging. And the human cost behind the energy that powers the country and the world.
3: There's not

0: Central Appalachia, where Virginia and Kentucky meet, is home to some of the highest quality coal in the U.S. It helps create electricity and produce steel that's used around the world. For generations, coal mining has meant a steady paycheck, far more than most other jobs around here could offer. Miners can earn six-figure salaries with benefits.
1: When I was young, I seen how the miners lived and what they had. And it's because of the good money, you know, nice homes, nice cars. Everything was good, and I thought, you know, that's what I want too, you know.
0: A third-generation miner, John began working in the mines when he was 20 years old. He had just become a father.
1: When I was growing up in a small town, I seen the coal miners that had been covered up and broke up and busted up and was eat up with black lung, couldn't half walk, couldn't half breathe. I seen all that. But still, you got that money. You think what you can do with that money, you'll do about anything.
0: John mainly worked as a roof bolter, a job which requires miners to drill directly into rock. He'd spend up to 10 hours a day underground.
1: Well, then I'd take a shower, seemed like take a shower after work and blow my nose or something. It'd pure black, you know. I mean, your nose, when you breathe it all in that day. The dust that you see everywhere, I ain't saying it don't do damage, it does, but it's the dust you don't see that's so fine. That's the one that's killing us.
0: John was likely breathing in silica, tiny crystalline particles inside rock shards. Silica is up to 20 times more toxic than coal dust and can scar a miner's lungs faster and more severely. And today, miners are exposed to more of it than ever because of the changes in how coal is mined.
1: Nowadays, they mine a lot of rock because coal seems the easy, good stuff. It's pretty much gone. You have to go way down in the earth to get to the really, really good stuff. So now they're mining stuff that they wouldn't have mined years ago.
0: We gained access to a working coal mine. We wanted to see firsthand why miners are still being exposed to silica. Part of the answer lies inside the mountain, where coal sits in thin seams sandwiched between bands of rock, like a layer cake.
2: Especially here in Central Appalachia, after you mine coal for 100 years, the big coal seams are long gone. You know, that was the easy stuff. You could go in and you're just mining it out. It's there, it's available, it's easy.
0: So miners are cutting through more layers of rock to reach what's left. And they're using machines that grind the rock faster and into a much finer dust.
2: The body, particularly our respiratory and pulmonary system, will put up with quite a bit. So it doesn't have to be perfectly clean air. You had a great-grandfather that worked 48 years in mining, and he wasn't in clean air. It's just the technology wasn't grinding that coal into very, very fine particles that could reach further into your lung like the equipment can now. I don't think many miners realize just how much risk they were as the conditions changed over the years, but many of them, they're gonna do it. I mean, they, you know, because they don't have another good option to support their family if they want to live here.
3: I mean, his health is just, it's just devastating for me to have to see every day that he goes, you know, a bad day, and a bad day's a bad day, like today's a bad day. Another day might be a half, you know, a good day, and then we're thankful for those days. We don't get them much.
0: Today, John is recovering from an upper respiratory infection. He gets them several times a year because of black lung.
4: What does it mean?

0: for your identity to go from a man that can move mountains to having trouble walking across the kitchen.
1: It hurts. I mean, just like getting out of work, you know, supplying, taking care of the family, and then get down to where you can't do nothing. I felt lower than a snake's belly. I mean, I did. I felt like a nobody. I felt like I failed my wife, my kids, my grandkids. I felt like I failed everything.
2: Uh-oh. You done got the cows. Oh, Lordy. You done got the cows stirred up, baby.
3: John recently turned 60. He went to the doctor to see if he might qualify for a lung transplant. But they told him he didn't because of his history of blood clots.
1: If I had to do over and know what I know now, had a wife and kids, I'd still yet do it. But if I were a single man and know what I know now, what the end results was, I probably wouldn't do it.
0: But for your family, you'd still
1: I'd
0: do it.
1: I'd do anything. If for my family, I'd do anything. I sure would.
4: I guess we got a beautiful home. We got this, yes, and Cole paid for this. But look at my husband. You know, you can't put a price on life. You can't do it.
5: Seen a lot of people pass away from black lung disease, yes. I know I've never gotten numb to it. Still hurts. You know, you see people that I went to church with, people that I grew up with, have passed away with it or are waiting on transplants, my age or younger. One of the things we're looking for first is these tiny little nodules.
3: Dr. Brandon Crum is a fourth generation coal miner who later became a radiologist. He's trained to read coal miners' chest x-rays to identify black lung.
5: So all of these larger white spots here, this is all complicated black lung or progressive massive fibrosis, so here.
3: In 2013, he began tracking cases of black lung at his clinic in eastern Kentucky.
0: But this is the kind of case where you're like, hey, it's coming whether you believe it or not.
5: Correct.
0: And it's this 2 years later.
5: That's right.
0: And this guy's in his 30s?
5: Yes. In about an 18-month period, we had 60 cases of complicated in this clinic alone that had been x-rayed. And to put that in perspective, for the entire decade of the 90s, I think they had reported 30 to 40 cases for the entire decade before that. I think a lot of people thought that black lung was an extinct or a dying disease, and it was just the opposite.
3: Complicated black lung is the most severe form of the disease, and Dr. Crum found it at higher rates among his patients.
5: Black lung has always been around here, but we're seeing people with complicated black lung A, B, and C with work tenures less than 10 years, less than 15 years.
0: Why are you seeing people get it who haven't worked in the mines that long?
5: One of the things is definitely going to be silica. With the dust particles that actually get into the lungs and remain in the lungs, these are very, very small. So they kind of bypass the body's normal immune mechanism of getting it out of there. So we're seeing more silica exposure than we did 20 or 30 years ago, without a doubt.
3: Dr. Crum was particularly concerned that severe cases of the disease were showing up in younger miners.
0: What's the youngest you've seen with complicated black lung?
5: 29.
0: Oh.
5: Yeah, late 20s is the youngest I've seen.
0: 29?
5: Yeah, late 20s, 28, 29. They've already passed away. The youngest ones that I've seen it in, they've already passed.
0: How old were they when they passed?
5: Mid-30s.
0: What's the cure for black lung?
5: Yeah, there is no cure for it. Unfortunately, we have medications. They can improve the life to some degree, but there is no cure for it.
6: Oh, I didn't know that. So that's what a normal morning meds.
7: I mean, that's basically breakfast.
8: And this is the least pills I've been on since I've had this surgery. Wow.
3: Mackie Branham Jr. was one of Dr. Crum's patients. He was diagnosed with progressive massive fibrosis, the most advanced stage of black lung, at 38 years old.
8: I pushed it to where I couldn't walk maybe 15 foot without almost blacking out. Yeah. Bending over was impossible. That's and my organs was already dying on the inside from lack of oxygen.
3: Among Dr. Crum's patients, Mackie is one of the youngest, with one of the most severe cases of the disease. This is what he sounded like at the time.
9: I'm currently 39 years old. I live in Ashcamp, Kentucky, at Sycamore. I have

0: have beautiful babies and an excellent wife.
1: I seen my dad, there's bending ground. I know how he'd worked for so long before he had almost 36, 37 years underground. And he was still all right. You know, I figured I had at least that long.
2: Mm-hmm. Mackie's a second generation miner. His father also has black lung.
1: And I asked him, I said, Dad, how far does it go? He said, son, I ain't never seen nobody reach stage four. And I was at the last stage before four.
2: When he was 46, Mackie underwent a double lung transplant. The surgery took about 15 hours. The doctor told his wife, Amber, that it took longer than usual because the scarring on his lungs was so severe.
3: He said that his lungs was like a lump of coal. He said, I've never seen it, nothing like that.
2: This is a piece of Mackie's lung.
4: It's like you ran so much coal, part of you became coal.
1: That specimen that I showed you, and that's actually in water. Imagine if that didn't have no water on it, how dry it would look.
2: 6 months ago, Mackie experienced a lung rejection when the immune system attacks the transplanted lung as a foreign organ. He was in the hospital for 2 weeks.
1: You just want to give up and not have to fool with this pain and suffering. But then if you do that, then I let the person that actually died, that gave me the lungs to live, you let them down too.
5: If someone were to get a double lung transplant, are they good to go for the rest of their life with a new set of lungs?
6: No, the mean survival of that's about 3.74 years. So even if they get new lungs, most of them rarely make it over 5 years after they get new lungs.
1: They took and they cut me from under this arm, as you can see, it's mm-hmm. a deep, and it goes all the way across.
2: It's been 3 years since Mackie's operation.
1: There's not many people out there that's lived very long with them, a new set of lungs. So that tells you out there that your time's limited.
7: We've known for a very long time how to prevent miners from dying from black lung disease. And we've done a terrible job of preventing black lung disease in the United States. And there's not easy solutions for a lot of the ills here. But one of them, black lung, is stop covering up these miners in atmospheres of dust. That's all you have to do.
8: I'd like to call this meeting to order. Black Lung Association, Chapter 2, March the 3rd, 2026. If you all would remove your hats and please stand, we will have a word of prayer.
2: Groups like the Black Lung Association have been advocating for miners' rights for years, pushing to reduce their exposure to deadly coal dust.
9: Indivisible, with liberty and justice for all. Amen. Thank you, Lord.
2: They say companies can improve ventilation underground and use real-time monitors to make sure dangerous levels aren't ignored. But these protections cost money.
7: Because companies want to make a little bit more in profit, they're already profitable. They just want to make more.
2: For decades, advocates have been pushing Democratic and Republican administrations for stricter limits on dust, especially silica, the most dangerous kind.
10: We really need to hit like our congressman to come on and co-sponsor the Black Lung Improvement Act.
8: This is something that affects almost every family in our region.
2: But those rules are often delayed, weakened, or never fully implemented.
8: You know what I'd like to do to those senators? I'd like to put them in a chamber with coal dust. Let it as black as it can be and stick them in a chamber and see how long they could stay in there and breathe.
2: A new federal rule to limit silica dust was finalized under the Biden administration, but it's now tied up in court after the coal industry claimed it was too costly to enforce. And the Trump administration has effectively sidelined the silica rule while pushing to expand coal production.
10: You know, you want to make America healthy again? Let's start it right here. Let's start it with black lung. Let's make our miners healthy again.
2: We requested an interview with the National Mining Association, one of several industry groups that lobbied against the silica ruling, but they never responded.
7: The coal industry has always been different and has been treated differently and has been allowed to do things miles underground that almost

0: any other company would not, or industry would not be allowed to get away with. A way to think about it, and I'm not being hyperbolic here, is it's an outlaw industry. You know, the bill never comes due for the industry, but it does for their miners.
1: We're at their mercy. It's not fair. It's not fair to the miner. It's not fair to us widows.
2: Because coal miners get black lung from their jobs, they and their surviving family members are entitled to federal benefits. But the system is complicated and slow. Pam Stacy has been trying to navigate it for years.
1: The burden of proof lies with me. I have to prove that his death was either caused by black lung or black lung contributed to his death. To me, that's a no-brainer, you know. He had black lung.
2: Pam's husband, Herbert, died in 2020 when he was 68 years old. They'd been together since she was 16. Herbert worked underground in the mines for more than two decades.
1: They had to wear these respirators on their face, and there was a filter that had to be changed, and every day I changed that filter. It broke my heart because it was black.
2: He never smoked, but he developed severe heart and lung conditions, which forced him to stop working.
1: I had to take care of him, bathe him, feed him, plus work a full-time job and take care of my children. And we lived on what I made, because at that time, he didn't have anything.
2: Pam says that after he was diagnosed with black lung, Herbert qualified for benefits, nearly $1,000 a month. But then the coal company challenged his claim and required that he see their doctor.
3: What did the company doctors say?
1: Said that he didn't have black lung. And, you know, just maybe asthma, you know, things like that. They call it emphysema when that's just a cover up for fibrosis and black lung.
2: Herbert lost his benefits. He died before receiving them again.
1: He got so sick and couldn't make it to the appointments because he was always in the hospital. And he just gave up.
3: When his benefits got denied, did both of you realize what that would mean for you if he passed or when he passed?
1: Yes, that was devastating. And he knew because when he was dying, my daughter-in-law, she went in the bedroom and she said he was adding numbers. So that was really hard.
3: Why was that hard for you to hear that he was adding numbers?
1: Because I knew what he was thinking. Is she going to be able to make it without me?
2: Because Herbert wasn't receiving benefits when he died, Num passed on to Pam. For the past 6 years, she's been fighting on her own.
3: This is like, you need a paralegal. All this is put on you.
1: Yes.
2: To prove her case, she made the difficult decision to have Herbert's lungs removed for an autopsy.
1: I didn't want them to have to tear his body apart, but they did. And it was my decision. Because I thought that was the only way I could prove the disease that he had.
3: This one says that as a result of the conditions of his coal mine employment, the miner contracted
1: pneumoconiosis.
3: And then it says the evidence shows the disease was caused in least part by work. But then they try to, they're like splitting hairs to say that the disease didn't lead to the miner's death.
1: Right.
2: Coal companies are responsible for compensating sick miners.
1: Here's another one.
2: But when they go bankrupt or refuse to pay, the Department of Labor steps in.
1: 21.
3: Okay. And it was denied.
1: Mm-hmm.
2: The agency denied Pam's appeal, saying there wasn't enough evidence that black lung contributed to, caused, or hastened Herbert's death.
1: And I wish that they had to go underground and see what it was like, because they wouldn't last.
2: She says the last time she heard any

0: anything from the Department of Labor was 2 years ago.
1: Have you been able to support yourself without him?
2: I draw Social Security and a little bit of retirement that he got.
1: Is that enough?
2: That's it. No. You know, the benefits would make it much easier for me. That money only goes so far in a month. And once it's gone, it's gone. Can't save.
1: You live in paycheck to paycheck?
2: Yes. Yep.
0: We asked the Department of Labor about Pam's case. They said they can't comment while it's still open and that appeals can stretch on for years.
2: He got so tired of trying. He stopped, but I'm not going to. If I lose this one, I'll appeal it again. They will get tired of seeing my name because I'm going to fight for what he worked for.
1: Why?
2: Because I think I owe it to him and to myself.
3: That level of carnage and misery for these families, it's unbelievable that we allow this to go on.
4: You get a lot of attaboys when you're out living there, working every day, making the money. Mm-hmm. Like an old dog, pat him on the top of the head, good dog, you know. But boy, will you get her to get out of work or something. Kind of get forgotten about. Mm-hmm. Sure do, you get forgotten. Because you went from making the money to costing money. They don't like you.
0: There are fewer coal mines and fewer miners today, but the impact of the work and its cost remains.
5: I'm not scared about dying. I'm more scared about what it's going to do to my family. Who's going to take care of them?

0: senior advisor to President Donald J. Trump, Stephen Miller.
1: And for Americans and only Americans.
2: Really radical in his ideology.
3: He's the brains in the White House right now. That's frightening.
4: Very real sense in which we've lost our democracy and our freedom as Americans for the sake of Miller's agenda.
5: Fault Lines examines the impact of one of Trump's most trusted advisors on U.S. domestic policy.
6: He has to be reckoned with.
5: Stephen Miller's War on Al Jazeera.
7: People were really running for their lives. Police fired tear gas, but many of the exits were shut, and so they didn't even have the opportunity to try to escape.
8: I'm here in Hanlan just moments ago. The former president vacated the presidential residence. An emotional farewell for supporters, some of them breaking out into tears.
7: At this site, we see the family members, the friends of those workers, waiting anxiously for news. We even see them clutching their stomachs as they wait for information.
9: The volcano has been erupting consistently since December. As you can see now, it's erupting again. You can see the thick gray smoke coming from the volcano, and we can also hear this steady, loud grumbling.

0: Hello, I'm Per Nyberg. This is the News Hour live from Doha. Coming up in the next 60 minutes.
1: Clean, beautiful coal.
0: Donald Trump invokes war powers to boost a struggling U.S. coal industry as the Iran war drives up the cost of energy.
2: Life in Tehran may appear normal on the surface, but beneath that routine, there's still uncertainty about what comes next.
0: No progress in peace negotiations between Washington and Tehran. Iranians are on edge about what the future holds. Ukraine's President Volodymyr Zelensky writes an open letter to Russia's Vladimir Putin proposing face-to-face talks to end the war.
3: For people living here, there's little debate that organized crime poses a major threat. But in Brasilia and Washington, the term terrorist carries politic and economic consequences.
0: Also ahead, how a U.S. decision to classify two of Brazil's biggest criminal gangs as terrorist organizations is becoming a major issue ahead of October's general elections.
4: The last time DR Congo played at a World Cup, the country was still called Zaire. But why does this return mean so much behind the game itself? I'm Alan Waikani, and I'll explain this to you from the Eastern DRC.
0: Donald Trump has announced federal funding worth $700 million for coal projects to clamp down on soaring energy costs. He's invoking a law dating back to the Cold War that gives the president emergency powers over domestic industries. Now, Trump is under pressure to shield Americans from the rising costs of fuel and basic goods because of the Iran war. Our White House correspondent Kimberly Halkett reports.
5: It's one of President Donald Trump's favorite energy sources.
6: We're taking historic action to bring down the price of energy and the cost of living for all Americans with the power of clean, beautiful coal.
5: Invoking the Defense Production Act, a Cold War-era law that gives a president emergency authority over domestic industries, on Thursday, Trump announced,
6: as a result of the $700 million investment that I'm announcing today, we will protect 14 coal plants and 42 coal mines, it's a tremendous number, and build two new coal plants and one massive new export terminal because we're exporting coal.
5: The U.S. coal industry has been declining for decades. In 2000, it supplied half of America's energy. Environmental concerns caused many states to turn to cleaner sources like solar and natural gas. Today, coal provides just 20% of U.S. energy needs. Donald Trump has long sought to revive America's coal industry. Starting with his first presidential run in 2015, he campaigned heavily in coal-producing states. New investment in domestic energy will create more than 14,000 jobs and cut reliance on foreign energy sources. But critics argue coal is one of the most polluting fuels on the planet and a leading contributor of climate change, an argument Trump rejects.
6: If you look at China, if you look at so many of the successful countries, they're using coal. If you look at some of the real great failures countries, they're using wind.
5: Trump has even sought to rebrand coal's image as dirty and contributing to climate change. Earlier this year, the White House even rolled out a mascot called Coley.
7: Hi, I'm Coley.
5: To promote Trump's favorite fossil fuel. Kimberly Halkett, Al Jazeera, The White House.
0: Now, the war in Iran has led to the resurgence of coal as a source of power in many parts of the world, despite environmental concerns. Prices of coal have jumped by up to 40% since the beginning of the year. It's still less, though, than the increase in oil and gas. Europe has been phasing out fossil fuels for years, but the German Chancellor Friedrich Merz has said that the Iran conflict could keep coal-fired plants online for longer. India depends on imports for 80% of its crude needs. It's been turning to its own massive coal reserves to fuel its economy. Many Asian nations, such as Japan, South Korea, and the Philippines, are easing regulations and caps on coal as an energy source. And China produces and consumes more coal than the rest of the world combined. It's been expanding the

0: use of coal to produce gas and petrochemicals. Meanwhile, it's also forced to tighten safety regulations because 2 weeks ago, 82 people were killed in a blast at a coal mine. And Tim Sahay is the co-director of the Net Zero Industrial Policy Lab at Johns Hopkins University. He joins us now live from New York. Very good to see you, Tim. You analyze energy supply chains. What trends are you seeing as a result of this war in Iran?
1: This war has been the largest disruption in oil and gas supplies in our history. So it is no surprise that it is causing a huge amount of disruption in energy markets, oil, gas, and coal markets. But these markets are very, very different. And what we are seeing is actually not a rebound in coal, which maybe a few plants may be restarted in the short term. But what we have been seeing for almost two decades now is a sharp reduction in coal, particularly in the United States, as it has been replaced by gas and by clean electricity, solar, wind, nuclear, et cetera. So coal hasn't been coming back in the U.S. for over 20 years, not just for environmental reasons that you mentioned, of it being a highly polluting and toxic greenhouse gas, but purely for economic reasons, as it has been driven out of the market in the U.S. by cheaper gas and by cheaper renewables.
0: So is this a bad way then for Donald Trump to invest $700 million in coal now, if you're saying that this is not even a good source of energy?
1: I mean, Donald Trump has tried to bring back coal in his first term, and he presided over a very sharp reduction in coal use in Trump's first term. I think the same thing is basically happening over the second term. So this might just be a campaign promise from a president who really wants the coal states, particularly Wyoming, Kentucky, Alaska. He's made these promises to coal mining communities and to coal power plants. So he is trying to use some federal money to restart them. And I should say it is an illegal use of federal money because the United States Congress gave money to not restart coal power plants, but to help install carbon capture and storage devices on those coal power plants to reduce the pollution coming out of them. And Congress has sort of been fighting back Donald Trump sort of use of executive power in this case, an emergency use of executive power of the Defense Production Act, and basically saying this is not a legal use of congressional money.
0: So, Tim, let's leave the U.S. for now. How are other countries trying to mitigate these problems of getting oil and gas through the Strait? Can they buy other forms of energy or from other countries such as Venezuela, for example? Can they buy oil from there?
1: I mean, the big story here is countries are using short-term measures and structural long-term measures to electrify their economies to have lower vulnerability to oil and gas. So as oil and gas prices have shot up, countries in the short term are reducing their fuel taxes to protect and shield their consumers and their industries, but they are also making structural electrification shifts. A couple of examples might be useful here. France doubled its electrification subsidies for both electric vehicles and heat pumps so that in the future, they will be consuming less oil and less gas. Vietnam, Indonesia, South Korea, a lot of Asian countries that are in the crosshairs of this energy crisis are doing structural electrification subsidies so that they can get off oil and gas forever, not just in the short term.
0: So you're saying that you're actually seeing sort of a green wave coming from this Iran war. But what happens if the Strait of Hormuz remains closed for the rest of the year, if stocks are depleted, oil stocks, and perhaps the price of oil will double to $200 a barrel by the end of the year? What's going to happen then?
1: I mean, this is causing a massive amount of pain if oil and gas is not available, as it is not available in many Asian countries, where there's a wave of rationing, there's just a reduction of demand being forced through to consumers and to industries to shut down, to fly less, to drive less, to move to 4-hour work weeks, as Thailand and Vietnam have done. So this is an enforced reduction in energy use of oil and gas. But that doesn't mean that countries want to reduce energy use because now they have an alternative that is cheap and easily available. So at the same time as oil and gas have become scarce and expensive, electrotechnologies, solar, wind,

0: batteries, heat pumps, are cheap and easy to get, and we have seen a surge in exports coming out of China, where something like $50 billion of exports in solar EV batteries have come out in just the last 2 months alone. That's a doubling of what was happening last year. So basically, a lot of countries are switching permanently out to alternatives, and they are increasing their demand. And it's just there's a wave of electrotech acceleration because of the war.
1: Donald Trump says that the countries using wind are failures. And he's saying that the winners, the successful countries, are the ones that are using coal. What do you make of that assessment?
0: I mean, like almost anything Donald Trump says on energy policy, it has absolutely no truth to it. So in the United States alone, wind and solar was already meeting all of electricity demand growth before the Iran crisis. So last year, electricity demand started to grow in the United States because of AI load growth, because of electrification. And that was met, 90% of that was met by clean power, not by coal. So this is just not true. And then secondly, when he says the successful Asian countries like China are using a lot of coal, of course, China and India are large coal generators. But again, in those countries as well, most of the increase in electricity demand over the last year or two has been met by renewable sources. Something like 80% of all of China's electricity demand growth was met by renewables last year. So again, this is not an accurate story that successful countries are using coal. In fact, almost all countries are switching out very rapidly to solar, wind, and batteries.
1: That's Tim Sahay, the co-director of the Net Zero Industrial Policy Lab at Johns Hopkins University. Tim, good to talk to you. Thank you so much. And the move by Donald Trump to invest those millions of dollars in the coal industry comes as those negotiations aimed at ending the war with Iran have all but stalled. In Tehran, residents are hoping for a deal so they can start rebuilding their lives, and also the nation can start fixing its bruised economy. Al Jazeera's Amidat Al-Rahaid spoke to people in Tehran.
2: Life in Tehran may appear normal on the surface, but beneath that routine, there is still uncertainty about what comes next. We are here in the heart of the city to speak to people and get a sense of the mood on the ground. Let's take a look.
3: Diplomacy can work if they back down a little. From the beginning, our position has always been the same. We have never sought war. Our message to the whole world is that we did not start this war and we will not start one. But the United States still thinks it's the world's dominant power and can force its will upon us.
4: The situation's not good at all. Nobody wants to live under wartime conditions because something could happen at any moment. The bombing came as close as four streets away from our home on the seventh day of the war. War's not good at all. People can do whatever they can, but in my opinion, politicians should resolve these issues through negotiations and agreements. Maybe some people want war, but in reality, it's harmful to everyone.
2: What do you think about these talks between U.S. and Iran?
5: Actually, I think it's better that we know what it's going to be, because we don't know that are we going to school or not. We don't know what is happening to our life. I don't know, 2 years later that I'm having a big exam, like concours. I don't know what I'm going to do, and it's just we are freaking out about everything, because when it's war, we scare about where they are bombing and these things. And when it's not, we're so exhausted from this situation and these things.
6: The important thing is that whoever is involved in the negotiations should be able to persuade the other side. They must take into account the issues that are priorities for the country's leadership and governance, and then be able to defend and justify those positions during the negotiations.
2: So while views differ on what lies ahead, there remains a shared understanding that the region's next chapter will be felt not only in politics, but in the rhythm of everyday life here in Iran. Al-Miqdad Al-Ruhaid, Al-Jazeera, Tehran.
1: Lebanon's president says a comprehensive ceasefire could be within reach following U.S. brokered negotiations. But Hezbollah is rejecting this proposed framework, calling it surrender under fire. Ali Hashim reports now from Beirut.

For the first time in weeks, Lebanese army units entered the southern village of Dibin after Israeli forces withdrew from the area. The deployment comes as Lebanon pushes for what Lebanese officials describe as a comprehensive ceasefire deal, although

0: No agreement is yet in place. Lebanon says the deal brokered by Washington is Lebanon's last chance.
1: We could have stood by in the face of a war we did not choose, but that was never an option. We could have waited years for international courts or relied on a blocked Security Council while destruction continued. Choosing negotiations does not mean abandoning other options, but pursuing them in parallel.
0: But Hezbollah has rejected the entire framework. Secretary General Naim Qasem described the negotiations as humiliating and accused Washington and Israel of trying to impose politically what they failed to achieve militarily. He said that for the primary goal to be disarming the resistance means the execution of Lebanon's strength. Prime Minister Nawaf Salam defended the negotiations, saying diplomacy remains the least costly option for Lebanon. He added that whoever refuses the deal should be held responsible. Despite the diplomacy, the war continues. Israeli airstrikes and artillery continue to hit towns across southern Lebanon, adding to destruction and displacement already stretching for months. The Israeli military says 63 officers and soldiers were wounded in fighting in southern Lebanon over the past 4 days. The negotiations are attempting to build a ceasefire while the war is still ongoing. But the deeper issue now is whether Lebanon can reach a new political and security formula before the battlefield imposes its own realities. The coming days could determine whether Lebanon enters a fragile truce or a far wider confrontation. Ali Hashim, Al Jazeera, Beirut.
2: Hezbollah appears to have added thermal drones to its arsenal in its fight against Israel. It's also recently started using fiber optic explosive drones to hit Israeli troops. Michael Apple explains.
3: The Israeli army's ground invasion of southern Lebanon has been blunted to a degree by these drones. A military that's used to having a monopoly on violence from above now finds its troops increasingly scanning the skies, vulnerable to attack.
4: This is an example of a drone used by Hezbollah. A thin cable is what makes this drone different. It does not rely on a radio signal. It cannot be easily jammed.
3: A few months ago, Hezbollah was putting out color video of its fiber optic first-person view drone strikes. While the technology isn't new, its use by Hezbollah is. And then, another shift. Drones with night vision. These are cheap, off-the-shelf drones, costing a couple of $1,000, carrying a small explosive, now fitted with thermal cameras that detect body heat or the heat of an engine. The Israeli army recently seized the 900-year-old Beaufort Castle in southern Lebanon. Within days, Hezbollah released video showing them looking for targets at the castle at night. And increasingly, Hezbollah's drones are inflicting casualties. Dozens have been killed in Lebanon since March. Hezbollah is waging asymmetric warfare with new tools. And it's caught the Israeli military off guard. So much so, Prime Minister Benjamin Netanyahu has announced the best minds in Israel are currently trying to solve the drone problem, and reportedly no expense will be spared. Thousands of kilometers away, in Ukraine, where drone warfare began and continues to rapidly evolve, nets are proving to be one of the few countermeasures to the fiber optic drone threat. Hezbollah's evolving capabilities mean freedom of movement for Israeli soldiers in southern Lebanon by day and night now comes with increasing risk. Mike Lappel, Al Jazeera.
2: Russian President Vladimir Putin says he's open for compromises on Ukraine as long as Kyiv does the same. Putin didn't, however, specify what those compromises could be. He made these comments on the sidelines of Russia.

0: Russia's flagship annual economic forum in St. Petersburg.
1: There is no doubt that we are ready, that we want to come to an agreement with Ukraine through peaceful means, using the foundation of what we discussed with President Trump in Anchorage. Back then, we received questions whether we would agree to a compromise, and we discussed it in Anchorage. And Russia agrees to the compromise we talked about there. It's important Ukraine agrees to them as well. Then the conflict would peter out naturally and very fast.
0: And those comments came as Ukraine's President Volodymyr Zelensky released an open letter directly addressing Vladimir Putin, urging him to enter peace talks. In it, Zelensky says, "You have spent nearly half of your 26 years in power in Russia waging war against Ukraine. Whatever you may say about NATO, geopolitics, or the Russian language, this war is your personal choice, a war without a real cause." Zelensky goes on saying, "We in Ukraine do not want a permanent war. We know very well that life without war is infinitely better, and we want to achieve that." A U.S. decision to classify two of Brazil's largest criminal gangs as terrorist organizations takes effect on Friday. President Lula da Silva has criticized this move, and it's become a major political issue ahead of October's general elections. Monica Yanakiev reports from Rio de Janeiro.
2: For years, Brazil's police have been fighting heavily armed gangs, yet their influence has continued to grow. Criminal organizations now control large swaths of territory, affecting millions of Brazilians, with operations extending across Latin America and beyond. Now the United States has raised the stakes, classifying Brazil's two biggest gangs, the PCC and Comando Vermelho, or Red Command, as terrorist organizations. But in Brazil, the debate is no longer just about crime. It's also about politics.
3: I'm standing in Rio de Janeiro's Complexo do Alemão, one of many favelas or slums where the Red Command maintains a presence.
2: Less than a year ago, this community and neighboring Complexo da Penha were the scene of clashes between police and drug traffickers that left at least 120 people dead, including five police officers.
3: For people living here, there's little debate that organized crime poses a major threat. But in Brasilia and Washington, the term terrorist carries politic and economic consequences, and it's becoming an issue in the upcoming presidential race.
2: President Luiz Inácio Lula da Silva opposes the move. Under Brazilian law, terrorist organizations must have political or ideological objectives. He argues the gangs are motivated by profit, not politics.
4: The U.S. Secretary of State, Marco Rubio, said that our criminals are terrorists and that the Americans can intervene.
2: The issue gained political momentum after Senator Flávio Bolsonaro, son of former President Jair Bolsonaro and a leading figure on Brazil's right, traveled to Washington and publicly lobbied for the designation. After the announcement, he took credit for the decision, calling it proof of a tougher approach to organized crime. In a letter to President Trump, Bolsonaro thanked him for the decision. Not everyone agrees. Prosecutor Lincoln Gaquia says authorities already cooperate with agencies such as the FBI and DEA. He argues the focus should remain on criminal investigations and finances.
5: The PCC and Red Command should be classified as a mafia organization, not as a terrorist group. That would give authorities stronger tools to investigate them, freeze assets, and target their finances.
2: Whatever they're called, the gangs remain a challenge for Brazilian authorities. But with elections approaching, the debate is becoming part of a broader battle over Brazil's future. Monica Yanakiev, Al Jazeera, Rio de Janeiro.
0: The Democratic Republic of Congo is returning to the World Cup after 52 years. As the Leopards now prepare for their opening match, many Congolese see the team's qualification as more than just a sporting achievement. And as Alain Waikane reports from Goma, in a country facing conflict and an Ebola outbreak, football has become a symbol of national pride and unity.
6: When the Democratic Republic of Congo secured their place at the 2026 FIFA World Cup, celebrations erupted across the country. The last time this country appeared at a World Cup was in 1974. Then known as Zaire, it became the first nation from sub-Saharan Africa to qualify for football's biggest tournament. Generations of Congolese have grown up waiting for their national team's return.
7: My parents used to tell me about the team of 1974. I never imagined I would see Congo back at the World Cup. It's a moment of pride for all of us, and we're ready to celebrate this moment as a nation.
6: For a country of more than 100 million people, football remains one of the few experiences shared across regions, languages, and communities.
8: To see DRC and to see my flag go to the World Cup, it makes me feel so good. 52 years have gone by. It's so special.
6: Nowhere is that message felt more strongly than in Eastern DRC. Years of conflict have left deep scars here. Fighting evolving rebel groups and government forces continues to affect communities across the region. Yet support for the national team remains constant.
9: Conflict has divided communities and disrupted daily life across much of eastern Congo. But as the Leopards prepare to return to the World Cup after 52 years, many people here say the team represents something increasingly rare, a shared national identity.
10: When the game is on, there's no separation. There's no opposition. There's no majority. There are no divisions. Like when our side scores a goal, it's everyone who's happy, and it's because of that, and since we qualified against Jamaica, we heard people yelling with joy, scenes of happiness all over the place, everywhere in the city of Goma, really in every corner of the DRC.
6: Most supporters won't be able to make the journey to North America to watch the tournament, but they say that is not the point. For them, the significance of this World Cup lies in what it represents, a unifying force in a country that has endured conflicts, crisis, and uncertainty. Alan Waikani, Al Jazeera, Goma, Democratic Republic of Congo.
0: And still ahead here on Al Jazeera.
11: A rare bipartisan bloc. Democrats and Republicans join forces to halt Donald Trump's $1.8 billion anti-weaponization fund. So why did both sides think it was a step too far? Is it really dead in the water? That's later on This Is America.
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You're watching Al Jazeera, our top stories this hour. Donald Trump has announced federal funding worth $700 million for coal projects. Trump is under pressure to cushion Americans from the rising costs of fuel and basic goods triggered by the war with Iran. Lebanon's president says a comprehensive

0: Ceasefire with Israel could now be within reach after U.S.-backed negotiations. But Hezbollah is rejecting this proposed framework, calling it surrender under fire. Time now to head to Washington, D.C. This is America.
1: This is America, and this is the Department of Justice in Washington, which has come under fire from across the political spectrum for a controversial taxpayer-funded program. The plan was to compensate people who claimed they were targets of political bias, part of a deal with Donald Trump. The reality, it's now been scrapped. So what happened, and where does it leave Trump's relationship with the Republicans? More on that later, but first, Rob Matheson in our Washington studio.
2: Thanks, Alex. So, a slap in the face or clever politics? Donald Trump's plan for a $1.8 billion fund, which critics say would have been used to pay money to his allies and his supporters, has been blocked. Democrats, aided by some Republicans, are claiming a victory. Others say it's not that straightforward. So, what's the president had to say about Republicans who flat out rejected the plan? And is the idea really dead in the water? Well, our White House correspondent Kimberly Halter is going to be answering that for us in a moment. But first, the speed at which this has unfolded has been staggering. A little over 2 weeks ago, a big announcement from the Department of Justice introducing the Anti-Weaponization Fund. What it is and who it's for, well, we're going to get to that in a moment. But the idea led to an outcry from both Democrats and some Republicans. In fact, it was members of Trump's own party who threatened to hold up a signature immigration bill if the White House didn't drop the plan. So with the Republicans' own lawmaking agenda at risk, came the DOJ's stunning U-turn on Tuesday.
3: Look, we're not moving forward with the fund. We are not moving forward with the fund. We're not moving forward with the fund. We're not moving forward with the fund. We're not moving forward with the fund. We're not moving forward with the fund. But we are not moving forward with the fund, period.
2: However, President Trump may have other ideas.
4: I'd have to ask the lawyers, I don't know. I know one thing, the weaponization. Are you talking about the weaponization fund?
5: Yeah, what's your decision?
4: The weaponization fund, as far as I'm concerned, was a beautiful thing.
2: Okay, let's take a step back. What exactly is the fund and who was it supposed to pay? Here's Alex Baird.
1: So let's dig into what this anti-weaponization fund is actually all about. Well, it all comes out of a legal settlement between Donald Trump, two of his sons, the Trump Organization, and the IRS after their tax records were leaked. Now, the Trumps had been suing the tax department, but that case was dropped after they agreed to a formal apology from the IRS and the creation of the fund. We're talking a $1.776 billion pool of cash. And by sheer coincidence, that number is the year of the Declaration of Independence. Its stated purpose, to pay out those who claimed the federal government had been weaponized against them for political, personal, or ideological reasons. The Department of Justice said the cash would come from the Federal Judgment Fund, a standing pot used to pay government settlements and judgments. Now, officially, the DOJ has said that anyone will be able to file a claim regardless of party, but the concern is, in reality, the main beneficiaries will be Trump voters, MAGA supporters, and those involved in the Capitol Hill riots. Now, that huge pool of cash will be overseen by a 5-member commission. Most of those will be appointed by the Attorney General, but Donald Trump will have the ability to fire any one of them without cause. So the concern is that there will be no real independence. The Democrats have slammed it all as a slush fund for Trump supporters, and even some Republicans are feeling uneasy. But if you think the idea is dead in the water, Donald Trump has pledged to keep pushing.
2: Well, from the start, the fund ran into condemnation and outrage from Democrats, but there was also resistance from Republicans. Democrat House Minority Leader Chuck Schumer is calling it Trump's most brazen act of self-dealing yet. His Republican counterpart, the Majority Leader John Thune, has confessed that he was not a big fan of the fund. He said, "I don't see the purpose for that." Thune's Republican colleague, North Carolina Senator Tom Tillis, has called it stupid on stilts and a payout pot for punks. Jamie Raskin, the top Democrat on the House Oversight Committee, has called it lawless and the most brazen act of presidential corruption this century. Now, ultimately, many Republicans feared that the fund would only poison their chances in the upcoming midterm elections. Bernard Smith has more.
5: It's not a real ad, of course, but the suggestion that the White House's anti-weaponization fund might send taxpayers' money to people who'd storm the Capitol sent Republicans into open revolt against the president. Opponents called it a slush fund for Mr. Trump's allies. When more than 2,000 people broke into the US Capitol on January 6, 2021, terrified senators barricaded themselves in offices or ran to bomb shelters. So, in a closed-door meeting, Republican senators told Acting Attorney General Todd Blanche the anti-weaponization fund, which might have compensated these rioters, was a non-starter.
6: The senators I mentioned, they were pissed. But almost every Republican senator was there, so my guess is there are probably 45 senators in the room. At least half of them were blasting the attorney general.
5: It's been all downhill in the 2 weeks since the fund was first proposed.
7: Mr. Attorney General, this is an outrageous, unprecedented slush fund.
5: Many Republican senators saw the plan as an ethical minefield and a potential political liability in midterm elections due in November. With the threat not to pass a major immigration enforcement bill, the White House caved in.
3: The reasons for the fund is something that President Trump talked about for a long time, which is the fact that there were a lot of people in this country who had their government weaponized against them. The reasons for the fund, I think, remain as important as they were before, but we are not moving forward with the fund.
5: Todd Blanche and Donald Trump go back a long way. Before becoming acting attorney general, Blanche was the president's personal criminal defense attorney. Todd Blanche has left in place an order he signed last month effectively blocking the U.S. Internal Revenue Service from investigating Mr. Trump, his family, and his businesses for existing tax violations. Bernard Smith, Al Jazeera, Washington, D.C.
2: Well, our correspondent Kimberly Hargis at the White House for us now. What has Trump had to say about the Republicans who are against this and, for that matter, the Department of Justice?
8: Right. The U.S. president has been very vocal about this. You're right. And even as the Department of Justice and White House have put this on hold for now, it continues to be debated. As recently as Thursday, it once again was a topic of discussion in the U.S. Senate as senators grappled with another hot-button issue, immigration, customs, and enforcement, or what many people call future funding for ICE. But the White House is defending this fund and even looking for other ways to pursue it, given the fact that Donald Trump insists that it wasn't just supporters on January 6th who were targeted by the Biden administration's Department of Justice, but also, they say, conservative Christians, conservative Catholics, even parents at school board meetings who wanted a say in their children's education. So as a result, Donald Trump says that these people deserve to be compensated and reimbursed for what he said was a crooked government that abused many of his supporters.
2: Yeah, Senate Republicans have essentially frozen the legislative agenda over this whole issue, and now it's beginning to move forward. Are senators feeling that this shows that there are limits to the power that Donald Trump has?
8: There's no question that there is a signal that this is the first strong showing of limit when it comes to President Trump's unity over the Republican Party. But at the same time, it should be noted that this has a lot more to do with a handful of Republicans' personal political futures than Donald Trump's grip on the party as a whole. Many of the Republicans that are concerned about this are really concerned because they want to distance themselves from the issue come re-election in November. But overall, this is really looking more like a bit of a tactical defeat for Donald Trump. But overall, when it comes to Republicans, they still in the Senate overwhelmingly side with the president on issues of foreign policy as well as immigration. So this should really be seen more as a personal political cost for some members of Congress, particularly in the Senate, that simply wanted to distance themselves from this because they felt the personal political cost was too high.
2: Kimberly, thanks very much. That's our White House correspondent, Kimberly Halkett. Well, to talk about this, I want to bring in Tom Davis. He's a former Republican congressman, and Bruce Fein, former U.S. Associate Deputy Attorney General at the Department of Justice. Gentlemen, thank you very much indeed for being with us on Al Jazeera. Bruce, I'm going to start with you. So, on Tuesday, Acting Attorney General Todd Blanche swore that the administration was not going ahead with this now or at any other stage. But from what Kimberly's just been describing, We don't know yet whether or not this has been kicked down the road or whether there's been a line drawn under it. What's your assessment of where we are with this?
9: Well, I think it remains very murky. The president ultimately controls the attorney general. He's nominated Blanche for the attorney general position, but what he states can be overridden by the attorney, by the president at any time. He could fire the attorney general at any time. So I think there's still indecision. I think what's more likely is that the Congress will enact a statute that prohibits the so-called judgment fund from being used in cases where there's earmarks of collusion and there's no actual litigation against the United States, to put a clamp so no matter Mr. Trump or anyone else in the future can use the judgment fund to reward so-called political friends based upon really phony or collusive claims of adversarial lawsuits.
2: Tom, Kimberly was describing there how the immigration bill, for example, was frozen until this got sorted out. What has this done to the Republicans' legislative process?
10: Well, remember, you have very tight margins to begin with. You have some Republicans that are in very swing seats, a handful of them at this point that need some distance from the president, they think, because the president's numbers aren't good in their area. You have some other members that are retiring that Donald Trump opposed their reelection. I don't think they're disposed to cut the president a break on some of these issues. So I think it's murky how this gets resolved. You look at the vote today, it was members in swing districts that killed it. It wasn't Cassidy and Cornyn and McConnell members who have some personal. So I think this gets worked out at the end of the day. Well, look, we've had judgment funds before. We've had settlements before that help a constituency that may be favorable to one party or other, black farmers, for example, and others where there were settlements that were politically advantageous. The difficulty here was Donald Trump was the plaintiff and was going to control the fund. And I think a lot of members were just uncomfortable with the construction. I just add one other thing. You now have an attorney general designee who's got to go through a confirmation process, which is by no means a clear shot with this hanging over them. So I think it gets resolved.
9: I think that's kind of a barometer here was the vote in the House then to shut down the Iran war, where he had at least four Republicans jump ship against Trump. And on the Senate side, they may come to a vote soon as well. I think John Cornyn expressed sort of the a sentiment from conservatives that Trump opposed. He said, we need to take a stake and end this possibility of using the judgment fund in this way. And it's been done before. I used to handle part of the judgment fund as the Department of Justice with regard to malpractice claims against the Veterans Administration. But they are all bona fide lawsuits before there was any settlement. The problem of this case was that they were rewarding people who hadn't even filed a lawsuit. There wasn't any claim that there was any adversarial element to this, which is why a district court dismissed the case initially saying, okay, well, there's a settlement. Now she's got on the docket. I need to see whether you are candid or this was just a collusive arrangement so you could give some immunity to Mr. Trump and reward the January 6th offenders and perhaps some others. So I do think that there was a precedent involved. I remember when there was a problem under the Nixon administration, Tom may remember, with ITT Hartford Insurance merger. And there was a collusive effort to get, in exchange for political contributions, they let the merger go through. And Congress enacted the Tunney Act that said, no, you can't have any of these settlements until a court approves it. And you have to have the settlement exposed to public comment. I can see Congress doing this with regard to the judgment fund in the future. You can't tap into that fund unless there's a court approval and it's subject to public comment.
2: Yeah, we're going to break down the judgment fund and how that works just in a moment. It is worth just revisiting the level of outrage that this has promoted on both sides of the House. Democrats clearly more than Republicans. Democrat Senate Minority Leader Chuck Schumer has condemned the anti-weaponization fund. Let's hear what he had to say.
11: Trump is turning the federal government into his own piggy bank. Trump's nearly $2 billion MAGA slush fund and the blank check he gave himself and his family to evade all taxes is one of the most depraved schemes ever launched by a president. This corruption is in broad daylight. Trump sued his own government, had his own Justice Department settle the case, and is now trying to use taxpayer dollars to pay off his MAGA allies, billionaire buddies, and cop-beating insurrectionists.
2: I think it's worth just picking up on that point you were both making about the judgment fund and how it was used. It is important to point out that the anti-weaponization fund was part of the judgment fund and that process that existed. Let's just break down what the kind of history is of this. Since about 1956, the government has had access to something called the judgment fund. It's designed to provide a pool of money for government agencies to draw from if a citizen wins a lawsuit against one of them. Now, the Judgment Fund gets its money from the taxpayer through

0: for permanent congressional appropriation. That means every time the government's ordered to pay damages, it can bypass separate appropriation committees for every single case. It works continuously in the background of the federal government, and there's no cap on the amount of money it can pay out. Trump's anti-weaponization fund would have pulled $1.7 billion out of the judgment fund. I want to ask...
1: interject here. The difference was there wasn't any... there's no judgment that was required. A judgment means a court order. Mm. The way the system was supposed to work, no, it's outside court review or supervision. It's just a deal done between the Department of Justice and whatever his friends were. Mm. No transparency, nothing. No one would ever know why. He's already done this in a few other cases where he paid, but these were litigation. He paid Carter Page and he paid Mike Flynn over $1 million for their lawsuits. But at least they had lawsuits and they at least some transparency. This particular proposal, it's all secret. And no one knows who's getting, whether the bona fide claims whatsoever.
0: So, Tom, does that, sorry to interrupt, Bruce, but does that pick up on the kind of central theme of this and the objection, which was not so much what the fund existed itself, because the judgment fund was already there doing that. It was the transparency element that was the issue?
2: Well, I think that's part of it. And the fact that Donald Trump was the plaintiff, and it was and I think that's caused some problems. But let me just say this in terms of the immunity from future tax liability. Joe Biden pardoned 8 members of his family on the way out that are now immune from $30 billion the Biden family was able to get through Hunter and offshore accounts and LLPs and everything else. So, look, this is the world has changed markedly since we were in government at this point. And you don't have the kind of boundaries that you used to have on this thing. So this is not unprecedented. This becomes very partisan very quickly. I don't think this is going to happen, at least in any way, shape, or form, like it looks. I just add one other thing. If Congress were to go ahead and vote this down, Trump can veto the legislation. So there, but he wants his attorney general confirmed at this point. He wants other things out of Congress on appropriations that he's going to need Republican and Democratic votes to get through. You have two, at least two other courts looking at this that may, by judicial decree, deal with this. So I think we're a long way from having this thing established at this point.
1: I just make the remark that the same thing was said with regard to the Epstein file legislation that Trump initially opposed. Well, he's going to veto it. He didn't veto it, and it passed almost unanimously. But the circumstances can change. Now, with regard to the immunity issue that Tom raised, I can guarantee you, having been in the Justice Department, no incumbent administration can bind a future administration with regard to prosecution. All of Biden's pardons for crimes that hadn't been committed, no, they are not binding on future administrations who can say the pardons were illegal because there was no plausible claim that there were any criminality involved. And I can guarantee you, whatever Trump tries to do with himself, he has no constitutional authority to immunize himself. Richard Nixon, if he had that authority, he would have tried to immunize himself, you know, before he left office, right? He didn't do that because it's obvious that they don't have this constitutional authority. The new president come in, and I was involved in situations when I came in with Reagan after Jimmy Carter, we said he made these consent decrees. We're not complying with the consent decrees. We're going to undo them. So I think this is false comfort for Mr. Trump and his family. And I think it's false comfort for Biden's people who got pardoned as well. They're not going to be shielded when the Department of Justice goes forward.
2: But it's completely untested in courts. And as you know now, with forum shopping, anything can happen at these levels in terms of where it goes. So, you know, the case isn't closed at this point.
0: Because I wanted to ask you about the litigation element of this. I mean, even if the bill had gone through, the nature of the cases that are going to be heard, isn't there a good chance that most of the cases that would fall under it are going to be locked in court for years, and the chances of people actually getting ultimate payouts within a specific, a reasonable timeline may actually be very, very limited. Isn't it just going to be locked in litigation, Tom?
2: Well, I think that one of the difficulties, and you correct me if I'm wrong here, but if you settle it, it doesn't make any difference. If you make a claim, the government can always settle the claim, and then it doesn't really go to any final disposition. It's up to the government to decide what that level is.
1: No, I think that's unless there are earmarks of fraud or collusion, and that's what the issue is. That's why the judge is holding a rehearing or opening up the case again that was initially settled because Donald Trump said, I'll yield, you know, this claim to $10 billion. I do think that you're surely true that there can always be claims that this has never been done before. But part of it, if being in the Department of Justice, spent my whole life in law, is because these were unthinkable before, you know. You can't possibly imagine these claims being made. Now, I also would say, however, that it's possible, given the difficulty of a party to have standing in lawsuit, you give out the money to somebody who has standing to challenge that. A taxpayer does not. Maybe a member of Congress would.

0: But those would be challenges unless Congress moves to impeachment. It's hard to see how the limitation would be enforced, even if it's illegal.
1: I want to pick up on a point that Tom made earlier with regard to the historical element, particularly with regard to the judgment plan. It is worth looking at just a couple of historical examples to get an idea of how this works. In 2011, a $3.4 billion settlement was approved in a class action lawsuit called Cobell versus Salazar, and it claimed individual Native American land, funds, and other assets had been mismanaged by the federal government. In 1999, the Pickford versus Glickman case sparked a series of civil rights lawsuits. The initial settlement of more than $1 billion was approved in a case which alleged decades of systemic racial discrimination in how the U.S. Department of Agriculture had allocated farm loans. There was also the Keepsiegel versus Vilsack case. It was specifically mentioned by the DOJ when it was giving its reasons setting up the anti-weaponization fund. That saw $680 million taken from the judgment fund in a case that found the USDA systematically denied black farmers low-interest loans and assistance. Tom.
2: So, look, in each case, you can make an argument on the equities, but there was a political context to each of these. In each of these cases, you had Democratic administrations settling with basically Democratic constituencies to get this done, not force it through litigation, redistribute the money. And these were big political issues. I was campaign chairman in 2000. I remember the black farmer settlement, Democrats using that at their, look what we got settled for you. This never went to a judicial climax. This was settled by the administration. We can argue what the merits were, but this didn't go to a court for a decision. This was settled by the administration on behalf of part of their political coalition.
0: But settlement had to be reviewed in court. Tom, the difference was there was actual lawsuit out there that ultimately was settled. This proposed fund, there doesn't have to be any lawsuit whatsoever. You just walk in and say, I've been victimized here, give me money. That's the end of it. Mm. And that's a huge deal. That's why I think Congress is going to enact a statute that says, going forward on the and with regard to the judgment fund, you have to have a court review it and subject to public comment, like they did with the Tunney Act on these mergers, where they're trying to prevent kind of collusion deals in exchange for campaign contributions, which I think is a good thing. Government transparency should be the rule, not the exception, especially when the power of the purse is at stake. And I think that's what we're going to find is going to happen in these next days as this unfolds.
1: I do want to widen this out, because the word weaponization is clearly a very loaded word, and it carries a lot of connotations. It falls into, or could fall into, the so-called weaponization of government, the weaponization of agencies that has been repeatedly mentioned with regard to this administration. It's worth remembering that those amongst those appointed by Donald Trump, we've got Bill Pulte, who wants to be put forward as Director of National Intelligence. His predecessor, Tulsi Gabbard, of course, Todd Blanche, his attorney general, you mentioned, Kash Patel at the FBI. All of them have said that they are prepared to carry out Donald Trump's agenda. That is not unusual for presidents to put loyal members of their loyal supporters into positions like that. And yet, this seems to create a very different kind of dynamic. Tom, what's your assessment about why this appears to be different this time?
2: Well, I just add, John Kennedy put his brother in as attorney general, who probably didn't meet any of the normal credentials for an attorney general in terms of experience and the like. So this is not unprecedented as we walk through this. You've got to remember, Donald Trump was indicted by the previous administration and Democratic prosecutors in localities, 91 indictments against him. They tried to bankrupt him in New York with a couple of suits that I think were really pretty frivolous and fragile. But in a New York Democratic judge, a jury, a pool in a jurisdiction, he gets 15% of the vote. You know what that's going to look like. So I think to some extent, when you talk about weaponization, it's in the eye of the beholder. Who's prosecuting who at this point? And there is a feeling among some Republicans, look, they went after our guy. They tried to bankrupt him. They tried to put him in jail. And we're just going to sit back there and take it. And so I think that Trump is biting back. There's an old saying, if you go for the king, you should kill the king. They didn't get him, and now he's in power. And I think as you take a look at some level of retribution, it shouldn't surprise anybody.
1: Do you think that we're going to see an upsurge in kind of legislation in terms of trying to block this kind of thing? You've already referred to the fact that
0: it's going to be legislation. Listen, the fact is that the effort to prosecute Mr. Trump is not unprecedented. I was there when Richard Nixon was going to be indicted by Leon Jaworski's grand jury if he didn't get a pardon from Gerald Ford. And I do think there's a special case with regard to Donald Trump.

0: for the first time in American history, 200 years, he sought to overturn the peaceful results of a presidential election that had been confirmed by 61 court judgments, including his vice president, Mike Pence, who recounted without dispute, Mr. Trump asked him, choose between me and the Constitution. His attorney general, who was quite conservative and defended him against Russiagate, William Barr said there's nothing there. So everything's matters of degree. The evidence was overwhelming against Mr. Trump, and it wasn't that he ultimately was clear of the actual wrongdoing. In fact, it led to impeachment in the House, didn't get two-thirds in the Senate, but this was not a frivolous case. Even there are 8 or 9 Republicans in the Senate who voted to convict
1: him. I do want
0: him.
1: To give the last word to Tom. We have about 45 seconds left, Tom, and I know it's going to be
2: short.
1: Let
2: me just add that in 2004, George W. Bush carried Ohio by 100,000 votes. You had 31 Democrats voted not to certify Ohio, which would have changed the election results. They voted not to certify him at the Electoral College. There is precedent for this. And they were building on this press. If you look at the wording, they were just making a point because the turnout was so high in the 2020 election, much higher than it was in 2024, with mail-in ballots going on, that they thought there was fraudulent going on. Now, did they win anything in court? No, they didn't win anything in court. And at the end of the day, only 2 of those states were challenged on the House floor.
1: It's going to be interesting.
2: Which wouldn't have overturned the election.
1: It's going to be interesting when it comes to November. I want to thank our guests, former Republican Congressman Tom Davis and former U.S. Associate Deputy Attorney General at the Department of Justice, Bruce Fein. It's all from the team here in Washington. Going to hand you back to Alex Baird and Al Jazeera's global headquarters in Doha. Don't forget the website, aljazeera.com.
3: Thanks, Rob. On the next edition of This Is America, soccer or soft power, with the Football World Cup around the corner, we're asking why the US is so heavily invested in a sport most Americans don't closely follow. That's 18:30 GMT on Friday or 2:30 p.m. Eastern here in the United States. Until then, from the whole team, bye for now.
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6: Israel carried out an intense bombing campaign. As you can see behind me, a whole neighborhood targeted, residential buildings leveled to the ground.
4: From the heart of the story.
7: Hundreds of fishing boats are pinned to these docks as the sea, which was once the main source of livelihoods here, becomes a new front line.
8: Families in El Salvador torn apart by gang violence. And mothers united in their grief. Turning personal loss into collective strength.
9: There's no greater gift than a child. But an angry heart won't succeed.
8: Choosing hope over despair. Making peace. 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On Al Jazeera.
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13: Once thought to be in decline in the U.S., a debilitating disease is ravishing the mining community.
14: But it's the dust you don't see that's so fine. That's the one that's killing us.
13: Faultlines delves deep into America's coal industry to investigate the surge of black lung and asks why efforts to protect miners are falling short.
15: You can't put a price on life.
16: 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I'm more scared about what it's going to do to my family.
13: Black Lung Rising on Al Jazeera.

0: Hello, I'm Darren Jordan. This is Al Jazeera, live from Doha. Coming up in the programme.
1: Clean, beautiful coal.
0: Donald Trump invokes a wartime powers act to boost the struggling US coal industry as the Iran war drives up energy costs.
2: Life in Tehran may appear normal on the surface, but beneath that routine, there's still uncertainty about what comes next.
0: No progress in peace negotiations between Washington and Tehran.

0: On, Iranians are on edge about what the future holds. Less than 24 hours after agreeing on a ceasefire, Israel pounds Lebanon with a series of strikes, killing several people. And Ukraine's president, Volodymyr Zelensky, writes an open letter to Russia's leader, Vladimir Putin, proposing face-to-face talks to end the war. Donald Trump has announced federal funding worth $700 million to revive the US coal industry and slow down soaring energy costs. He's invoking a law dating back to the Cold War that gives the president emergency powers over domestic industries. Trump is under pressure to shield Americans from the rising costs of fuel and basic goods because of the Iran war. Our White House correspondent Kimberly Halkett reports.
1: It's one of President Donald Trump's favorite energy sources.
2: We're taking historic action to bring down the price of energy and the cost of living for all Americans with the power of clean, beautiful coal.
1: Invoking the Defense Production Act, a Cold War-era law that gives a president emergency authority over domestic industries, on Thursday, Trump announced,
2: as a result of the $700 million investment that I'm announcing today, we will protect 14 coal plants and 42 coal mines, it's a tremendous number, and build two new coal plants and one massive new export terminal, because we're exporting coal.
1: The U.S. coal industry has been declining for decades. In 2000, it supplied half of America's energy. Environmental concerns caused many states to turn to cleaner sources, like solar and natural gas. Today, coal provides just 20% of U.S. energy needs. Donald Trump has long sought to revive America's coal industry. Starting with his first presidential run in 2015, he campaigned heavily in coal-producing states, promising to end the so-called war on coal and bring mining jobs back.
2: I'll put it on, right?
1: The White House says this new investment in domestic energy will create more than 14,000 jobs and cut reliance on foreign energy sources. But critics argue coal is one of the most polluting fuels on the planet and a leading contributor of climate change, an argument Trump rejects.
2: If you look at China, if you look at so many of the successful countries, they're using coal. If you look at some of the real great failures countries, they're using wind.
1: Trump has even sought to rebrand coal's image as dirty and contributing to climate change. Earlier this year, the White House even rolled out a mascot called Coley.
3: Hi, I'm Coley.
1: To promote Trump's favorite fossil fuel. Kimberly Halkett, Al Jazeera, the White House.
0: Well, Tim Sahay is from the Net Zero Industrial Policy Lab at Johns Hopkins University, and he says Trump's move is illegal because it wasn't approved by Congress.
4: Donald Trump has tried to bring back coal in his first term, and he presided over a very sharp reduction in coal use in Trump's first term. I think the same thing is basically happening over the second term. So this might just be a campaign promise from a president who really wants the coal states, particularly Wyoming, Kentucky, Alaska. He's made these promises to coal mining communities and to coal power plants. So he is trying to use some federal money to restart them. And I should say it is an illegal use of federal money because the United States Congress gave money to not restart coal power plants, but to help install carbon capture and storage devices on those coal power plants to reduce the pollution coming out of them. And Congress has sort of been fighting back Donald Trump sort of use of executive power, in this case, an emergency use of executive power of the Defense Production Act, and basically saying this is not a legal use of congressional money.
0: Well, the move by Trump comes as negotiations aimed at ending the war with Iran have all but stalled. In Tehran, residents are hoping for a deal so they can start rebuilding their lives and the nation can fix its bruised economy. Al Jazeera's Al-Migdad Al-Rayed spoke to people in the capital, Tehran.
5: Life in Tehran may appear normal on the surface, but beneath that routine, there is still uncertainty about what comes next. We are here in the heart of the city to speak to people and get a sense of the mood on the ground. Let's take a look.
6: Diplomacy can work if they...

0: back down a little. From the beginning, our position has always been the same. We have never sought war. Our message to the whole world is that we did not start this war and we will not start one. But the United States still thinks it's the world's dominant power and can force its will upon us.
1: The situation's not good at all. Nobody wants to live under wartime conditions because something could happen at any moment. The bombing came as close as four streets away from our home on the seventh day of the war. War's not good at all. People can do whatever they can, but in my opinion, politicians should resolve these issues through negotiations and agreements. Maybe some people want war, but in reality, it's harmful to everyone.
2: What do you think about these talks between US and Iran?
3: Actually, I think it's better that we know what it's going to be, because we don't know that are we going to school or not. We don't know what is happening to our life. I don't know 2 years later that I'm having a big exam like concours. I don't know what I'm going to do, and it's just we are freaking out about everything, because when it's war, we scare about where they are bombing and these things, and when it's not, we are so exhausted from this situation and these things.
4: The important thing is that whoever is involved in the negotiations should be able to persuade the other side. They must take into account the issues that are priorities for the country's leadership and governance, and then be able to defend and justify those positions during the negotiations.
2: So while views differ on what lies ahead, there remains a shared understanding that the region's next chapter will be felt not only in politics, but in the rhythm of everyday life here in Iran. Al-Miqdad Al-Ruhayd, Al-Jazeera, Tehran.
5: Lebanon's president says a comprehensive ceasefire could be within reach following US brokered negotiations. But Hezbollah is rejecting the proposed framework, calling it surrender under fire. Al Jazeera's Ali Hashem reports in the capital, Beirut.
6: For the first time in weeks, Lebanese army units entered the southern village of Dibin after Israeli forces withdrew from the area. The deployment comes as Lebanon pushes for what Lebanese officials describe as a comprehensive ceasefire deal, although no agreement is yet in place. Lebanon says the deal brokered by Washington is Lebanon's last chance.
7: We could have stood by in the face of a war we did not choose, but that was never an option. We could have waited years for international courts or relied on a blocked Security Council while destruction continued. Choosing negotiations does not mean abandoning other options, but pursuing them in parallel.
6: But Hezbollah has rejected the entire framework. Secretary General Naim Qasem described the negotiations as humiliating and accused Washington and Israel of trying to impose politically what they failed to achieve militarily. He said that for the primary goal to be disarming the resistance means the execution of Lebanon's strength. Prime Minister Nawaf Salam defended the negotiations, saying diplomacy remains the least costly option for Lebanon. He added that whoever refuses the deal should be held responsible. Despite the diplomacy, the war continues. Israeli airstrikes and artillery continue to hit towns across southern Lebanon, adding to destruction and displacement already stretching for months. The Israeli military says 63 officers and soldiers were wounded in fighting in southern Lebanon over the past 4 days. The negotiations are attempting to build a ceasefire while the war is still ongoing. But the deeper issue now is whether Lebanon can reach a new political and security formula before the battlefield imposes its own realities. The coming days could determine whether Lebanon enters a fragile truce or a far wider confrontation. Ali Hashem, Al Jazeera, Beirut.
5: Hezbollah appears to have added thermal drones to its arsenal in its fight against Israel. It's recently started using fiber-optic explosive drones to hit Israeli troops. Michael Apple explains.
0: The Israeli army's ground invasion of southern Lebanon has been blunted to a degree by these drones. A military that's used to having a monopoly on violence from above now finds its troops increasingly scanning the skies, vulnerable.

0: to attack.
1: This is an example of a drone used by Hezbollah. A thin cable is what makes this drone different. It does not rely on a radio signal. It cannot be easily jammed.
0: A few months ago, Hezbollah was putting out color video of its fiber optic first-person view drone strikes. While the technology isn't new, its use by Hezbollah is. And then, another shift. Drones with night vision. These are cheap, off-the-shelf drones, costing a couple of $1,000, carrying a small explosive, now fitted with thermal cameras that detect body heat or the heat of an engine. The Israeli army recently seized the 900-year-old Beaufort Castle in southern Lebanon. Within days, Hezbollah released video showing them looking for targets at the castle at night. And increasingly, Hezbollah's drones are inflicting casualties. Dozens have been killed in Lebanon since March. Hezbollah is waging asymmetric warfare with new tools, and it's caught the Israeli military off guard. So much so, Prime Minister Benjamin Netanyahu has announced the best minds in Israel are currently trying to solve the drone problem, and reportedly no expense will be spared. Thousands of kilometers away, in Ukraine, where drone warfare began and continues to rapidly evolve, nets are proving to be one of the few countermeasures to the fiber optic drone threat. Hezbollah's evolving capabilities mean freedom of movement for Israeli soldiers in southern Lebanon by day and night now comes with increasing risk. Mike Lappel, Al Jazeera.
2: Russian President Vladimir Putin says he's open to compromises on Ukraine as long as Kyiv does the same. Putin didn't, however, specify what those compromises could be. He made the comments on the sidelines of Russia's flagship annual economic forum in St. Petersburg.
3: There is no doubt that we are ready, that we want to come to an agreement with Ukraine through peaceful means, using the foundation of what we discussed with President Trump in Anchorage. Back then, we received questions whether we would agree to a compromise, and we discussed it in Anchorage. And Russia agrees to the compromise we talked about there. It's important Ukraine agrees to them as well. Then the conflict would peter out naturally and very fast.
2: Well, those comments came as Ukraine's President Volodymyr Zelensky released an open letter directly addressing Putin, urging him to enter peace talks. In it, Zelensky says, "You spent nearly half of your 26 years in power in Russia waging war against Ukraine. Whatever you may say about NATO, geopolitics or the Russian language, this war is your personal choice, a war without a real cause." Zelensky goes on to say, "We in Ukraine do not want a permanent war. We know very well that life without war is infinitely better, and we want to achieve that." Well, the war in Ukraine has featured extensively in discussions at the St. Petersburg Forum as it directly affects Russia's economy and foreign policy. Yulia Shapovalova reports now from St. Petersburg.
4: Russia's economy is adapting to thousands of sanctions imposed on the country for its war in Ukraine. To stay afloat, it's had to find ways for more self-sufficiency and to rethink its foreign economic relations.
5: All the sanctions have led to the fact that Russia has largely reorientated itself towards the BRICS countries, to Asia and the South. And that largely compensates for the losses that we suffer as a result of the sanctions. Although, of course, they're very significant and cannot be underestimated.
4: The war in Iran is causing an energy crisis which can lead to a global deficit. Still, Europe doesn't seem to ease any sanctions against Russia's energy sector. The EU is preparing a new 21st package instead.
6: Those who shoot themselves in the foot need to figure out how to ensure their energy security. Russia has always been and remains a reliable supplier of energy resources for both European and Asian countries.
4: Resolving the Ukrainian crisis takes a lot of international effort focused on negotiations which are believed to be currently stalled. Head of the Direct Investment Fund and presidential envoy Kirill Dmitriev told journalists that on Wednesday he had a phone conversation with U.S. presidential

0: envoys Steve Witkoff and Jared Kushner. According to Dmitriev, the dialogue continues.
1: Russia has been very clear on what the outlines of the peace deals are. U.S. pretty much supports those proposals, and we're very clear in communication to Ukraine what it takes to get U.S. security guarantees and to resolve peace. So there's lots of progress that has been made, and frankly, it's up to Ukraine now to basically take the path of peace, to accept what has been proposed.

0: Political and economic issues with a number of the forum's top guests. Yulia Shapovalova, Al Jazeera, St. Petersburg.
1: Time for a short break here on Al Jazeera. When we come back, Cuba's trash crisis. Fuel shortages hit rubbish collections, leaving it to pile up on the streets. More on that. Stay with us.
2: The latest news as it breaks.
3: Peace continues to be extremely fragile in this part of Colombia as different guerrilla groups continue to fight each other and the Colombian state.
2: With detailed coverage.
4: The demonstrators are saying it's a warning to undocumented foreigners that if you don't have the correct paperwork, there's going to be trouble.
2: From around the world.
5: Civilians on the ground are still bearing the brunt of this escalation during the time they're supposed to bring for them relief and tranquility.
6: On counting the cost, a zero-tariff policy. China has opened its markets to African exports. But 1 month on, who stands to benefit the most? And who could be left behind? And is Africa gaining leverage or growing more dependent on Beijing? Counting the cost on Al Jazeera.
7: A dangerous but vital mission. Firefighters providing people with a very basic need, drinking water.
8: The family the church protects lives here behind this green door. Their privacy, we have agreed to meet them here.
9: It's taking so long, but we just have to keep going.
10: They have traveled from countries all over Europe, hoping for one thing, and that's an immediate ceasefire.
8: While Europe is heating up twice as fast as the rest of the planet, nobody seems to be really prepared.

0: You're watching Al Jazeera. A quick reminder of our top stories here this hour. Donald Trump has announced federal funding worth $700 million for the US coal industry. Trump is under pressure to cushion Americans from the rising costs of fuel and basic goods triggered by the war with Iran. Lebanon's president says a comprehensive ceasefire with Israel could now be within reach after US-backed negotiations, but Hezbollah is rejecting the proposed framework, calling it surrender under fire. In the occupied West Bank, Israeli forces have shot and killed a 28-year-old Palestinian man who was trying to cross into Israel to find work. He's one of at least 52 Palestinians who've been killed since October 2023 while climbing the separation wall in a desperate bid for employment. Nida Ibrahim reports on the occupied West Bank on what's become a desperate fight for survival.
1: Haroun Shtayyi knew his son Imad was taking a risk, but says he could not stop him. Imad didn't have the permit Palestinians need to enter Israel, but like dozens of Palestinians, he tried anyway. His first attempt failed. The second cost him his life.
2: Even if there was a 1% chance of survival, my son would still have tried to go. He was desperate to make a living.
1: Israeli forces shot Imad at the separation wall, at a point where Palestinians tried to smuggle themselves into Israel. The 28-year-old used to sell chickens, but the collapsing economy in the occupied West Bank forced him to shut his shop. Imad had $5 in his pocket. His family said it was the only money he had.
3: A few moments climbing up with this rope could mean the difference between a daily wage and leaving empty-handed. Workers use ropes, ladders, and anything they can find to reach the other side.
1: Both sides of the wall are in occupied East Jerusalem, but once Palestinians make it safely into the other side, they can't find work in Israel. We meet desperate people near the wall. Some are waiting to be smuggled across. Others have been shot at, but come back anyway. One man tells us death is already a high probability in the occupied West Bank. At least crossing into Israel could help him put food on the table. Since October 2023, Israeli authorities have revoked almost all work permits for Palestinians. Under occupation, the Palestinian economy depends heavily on these wages for much-needed cash. They're a lifeline for many families and the Palestinian market. Without it, unemployment grows, desperation mounts. Israeli forces have killed at least 52 Palestinians trying to cross the wall since late 2023. Haroun has cancer and is too sick to work. He says his son wanted to support their family, that Imad dreamed of getting married and making a life for himself. But he says death comes in different forms in the occupied West Bank, and his son's came at the separation wall.

0: ندى إبراهيم، الجزيرة، Occupied West Bank, Palestine.
1: The U.S. has imposed sanctions on the Cuban president, Miguel Díaz-Canel. The U.S. Treasury Department's website names Díaz-Canel on the list of sanctioned persons, which already includes a dozen Cuban officials. The move comes after Washington imposed a fuel embargo on Cuba and charged former President Raul Castro with murder over the downing of civilian planes in 1996. And Cuba's ongoing energy crisis is causing rubbish to pile up in the streets. Garbage collection has been disrupted by fuel shortages, and pavements have become dumping grounds. In the capital, Havana, some residents have started their own collection drives to reduce public health risks. Kelly Hallahan reports.
2: Throwing out the trash is a mundane, everyday task. But in the Cuban capital, rubbish is piling up on the streets. Months of fuel shortages, made worse by US sanctions, means state-run garbage removal schedules are disrupted or trucks don't come.
3: This pile of trash shouldn't be here. They should look for another place to put it, and not in a central zone inhabited area like this one. This here is a shame.
2: Packaging, waste, unwanted belongings, and food scraps are dumped on the curb. Some people search the piles for anything that can be salvaged.
4: It is an environmental problem in the city and in the country in general. It affects the sanitation and health of the community.
2: A group of Havana residents has started a cleanup initiative. They collect sorted household trash and repurpose food scraps for livestock.
5: Keeping the area clean improves the quality of life of the population, not only in terms of the environment, but also the health of the people.
2: Until Cuba's fuel supply increases and rubbish trucks return, the risk to public health persists with every bag thrown onto the street. Kaylee Callahan, Al Jazeera.
1: A blockade by anti-government protesters in Bolivia is worsening, and it's triggered shortages of life-saving medical equipment and medicines. Some hospitals are on the verge of running out of oxygen, putting the lives of hundreds of patients at risk. Demonstrators have been blocking major roads for weeks, and they're angry about President Rodrigo Paz's sweeping austerity measures. The government so far refused to back down, despite public anger.
6: My son is in intensive care. We need oxygen. Please let it through. Stop blocking it.
1: Huge crowds have gathered in the Albanian capital to protest against a planned luxury resort linked to the Trump family. It's the fifth time in a week demonstrators took to the streets of Tirana over the multi-billion dollar project. Trump's daughter Ivanka and son-in-law Jared Kushner are involved in the investment firm looking to develop two plots of land. The deal was first announced back in 2024 and involves two environmentally sensitive coastal areas. To Nepal now, where a Sherpa mountain guide has been found alive after disappearing on the slopes of Mount Everest. Dawa Sherpa was missing for 6 days without food or oxygen. His story of survival comes at the end of Everest's busiest climbing season on record. Kara Legg reports.
7: Disappeared for days, mourned by his family, but found alive. Veteran Mount Everest guide Dawa Sherpa crawled into base camp nearly a week after disappearing on the slopes of the world's highest mountain.
8: We thought we wouldn't find him. It's been nearly 7 days. We even began the funeral rites.
7: He failed to return with his client, a Polish climber, but it was the end of the season and the safety equipment had been removed. A helicopter search was unsuccessful, and with it, the hopes of finding him faded, until a waste collection patrol discovered him.
9: At first, we weren't sure if it was him, but they sent us photos to confirm, and then I was happy.
7: He was airlifted to hospital in Kathmandu, where doctors say he's suffering from frostbite. Dawa Sherpa says he fell into a crevice and remained trapped there for 2 days, surviving on a packet of biscuits and ice before pulling himself out. His survival comes at the end of a record Everest season. More than 1,000 climbers and guides reached the summit. For his family, preparing to say goodbye, a record of miraculous survival. Kara Legg, Al Jazeera.
1: Now, this year's FIFA World Cup will see more teams from Africa competing than during any other previous edition.

0: Nicolas Hart reports from Senegal's capital, Dakar, where football fans will be watching the tournament closely.
1: Here in Senegal, World Cup expectations are high. The Lions of Teranga are one of Africa's heavyweight sides, but they're wounded after being retrospectively stripped of their Africa Cup of Nations title. They face one of the toughest groups in the World Cup alongside France, Norway, and Iraq. Senegal looks for redemption, while the highest-ranking team is Morocco, the team that inherited the AFCON title. I covered Morocco during the 2022 World Cup when the Moroccan side reached the semi-final, the first African team to ever make it to the last four.
2: Listen to the crowd. It's as if Morocco has won the World Cup.
1: While the focus will be on Senegal and Morocco, the World Cup will mark a bigger moment too. For the first time, 10 African nations will be involved, including debutants. Across the continent, there's a growing sense that African football isn't just arriving to take part, but to make a serious impact.
0: Well, that's it for me, Darren Jordan, for now. You can find much more information on our website, aljazeera.com. The news continues here after Counting the Cost. Stay with us.
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7: A two-week ceasefire. If Iran opens the Strait of Hormuz, what more are we hearing from the Iranians?
8: The Strait of Hormuz will be open for transit of energy supplies.
9: What matters are the prices, and the key questions now going forward are going to be economic.
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22: The 2026 U.S.-Israeli attack on Iran is the latest chapter in Israel's attempts to maintain nuclear supremacy in the Middle East with sabotage, assassinations, and cyber attacks. In a three-part series, Al Jazeera traces a dangerous shadow war that goes back almost half a century. Iran, Israel, and the Bomb, Episode 2, The End of Agreement, on Al Jazeera.

0: Hello, I'm Mohammed Yamjoum. This is Counting the Cost on Al Jazeera, your look at the world of business and economics. A zero tariff policy. China has opened its markets to all but one African nation, removing levies on their exports. But 1 month on, who stands to gain the most and who could be left behind? China is deepening its economic ties with Africa as the U.S. raises trade barriers. But is the continent gaining leverage or growing more dependent on Beijing? China wants access to Africa's resources. The continent wants to build industries and jobs and move up the value chain. But are both sides getting what they want? Beijing has recently removed tariffs on many African exports for the next 2 years. China is expanding its influence in Africa at a time when many African nations face uncertain trade policies with the U.S. For more than a decade, Chinese money has helped finance roads, railways, and ports across the continent. China is Africa's largest trading partner and a major buyer of raw materials and mineral resources, everything from oil and copper to cobalt and lithium. But there is a catch. Chinese exports to Africa far outweigh African exports to China. And many African nations remain heavily reliant on exporting raw commodities while importing manufactured goods. Ama Boateng reports.
1: Fresh produce from South Africa makes its way through customs in Shenzhen City in southern China. South Africa and several other middle-income African countries are benefiting from tariff-free entry for their goods into China. They used to face levies of up to 30% on certain goods. That all changed 1 month ago, when a new tariff policy came into effect. For the next 2 years, China has extended 0% tariffs to include all 53 African countries it has diplomatic relations with. Previously, the arrangement was only for the 33 least developed countries on the continent.
2: We want to thank President Xi Jinping for the great initiative that he has implemented of initiating the zero tariff for African countries. I think this is a huge milestone for us as a country, specifically for our traders in the city of Johannesburg. Such an announcement will obviously open up more opportunities for us to trade with China.
1: China-Africa trade hit a record high of $348 billion in 2025. African nations exported goods worth a combined $123 billion to China. Much of it was raw materials, minerals, fuels, and agricultural goods. African countries imported goods worth $225 billion from China, and that number is growing. Most of it was finished products such as machinery, vehicles, and manufactured goods. There's still a significant disparity. Last year, Africa's trade deficit with China rose by 65% to about $102 billion.
3: In the first 4 months of this year, China's imports from Africa increased by 11.2% year on year, maintaining growth for 8 consecutive months. So far, African seasonal agricultural products, such as apples, oranges, and avocados, have been declared for import under the zero tariff policy. With its ultra-large market, China provides new development opportunities for Africa, better benefiting the people of both China and Africa.
1: Many analysts say despite the new measures, China still has the upper hand. The majority of African countries face constraints, such as limited industrial capacity and weak logistics, making it more difficult for companies to take advantage of the new policy. Africa continues to export raw materials and import manufactured goods. And unless that changes, the zero tariff measures are likely to be of only limited benefit. Ama Boateng, Al Jazeera, for Counting the Cost.
0: China's latest tariff policy towards Africa is especially beneficial to the 20 middle-income countries now eligible. The countries most likely to gain include South Africa, Nigeria, Egypt, Morocco, Kenya, Algeria, Ivory Coast, Ghana, Ethiopia, and Libya. They'll be able to export products such as coffee, cocoa, avocados, nuts, and wine tariff-free. One African country completely excluded from the agreement is the landlocked southern African nation of Eswatini. That's because it has diplomatic relations with Taiwan, which Beijing considers to be a breakaway province. Africa has important trade links with the European Union and the U.S. too. The European Union, as a bloc, is Africa's top trading and investment partner. 44 African countries have duty-free access to the EU market. Trade relations between Africa and the U.S. have for the past decade largely been defined by the African Growth and Opportunity Act, or AGOA. Under that agreement, the U.S. provides duty-free access to 32 eligible sub-Saharan African countries with conditions based on democracy and human rights records. Other African countries are subject to U.S. import tariffs of at least 10% under President Trump's policy, although this is currently under legal dispute. Well, let's discuss all this further with our guests in Accra. We're joined by Daniel Amatai Anim. He's the chief economist at the Policy Initiative for Economic Development in Africa, an economic policy think tank. In Suzhou, we're joined by Sean Ryan, who is the founder and managing director of China Market Research Group. And in Washington, D.C., we're joined by Harry Broadman. He's the former chief of staff to the President's Council of Economic Advisers. He's also a former U.S. Assistant Trade Representative, and he's also the former lead economist for Africa at the World Bank.

0: A warm welcome to you all, and thanks so much for joining us today. Daniel, let me start with you today. So in 2025, the China-Africa trade relationship hit a record, but at the same time, Africa's trade deficit with China widened. Beijing says that this new tariff-free access for 53 African countries, they say that this is a golden key to prosperity. But here's my question. Is this a genuine economic opportunity or a familiar relationship where Africa exports raw material and imports manufactured goods?
1: I believe strongly that there's no free lunch anywhere in the world. And as much as I appreciate the trade relations between China and Africa, as Africans, we need to appreciate that China may have a peculiar interest. So it is left with the economies on the continent to position itself strategically to benefit from the trade relations between China and Africa. How do we do that? We must ensure that the partnership is hinted on strategic alliances that will ensure industrialization, to shift away from the usual importation of raw materials to China. How do we employ technology from China in the midst of this relationship to add value to whatever we produce, so that we radically shift from importation of raw materials to value addition? It is then that we'll be able to attract more inflow that will close the trade deficit. Okay, so that is very important. Another aspect is that it is left with the continent to see it as an opportunity to beef up its industrialization agenda. How do you do that? You tell China that, yes, we want to trade with you, but we don't just want to export raw materials to China. We want to benefit from technology. We want a mutual trade relations that will ensure that we create jobs and opportunity for our citizens, that we add value to our produce, and we use technology that is available for that China is currently using to advance its economy. This should be the discussion from our part. Okay, so as much as it's a very good news that it allows African economies to export raw materials to China to beef their revenue base and also enhance their reserves at their various central banks, to me, the key thing is that African economies must be strategic, must reposition itself in a manner that they will benefit significantly from this relation, so that at the end of the day, it will not just be importation of raw materials for sole benefit of the Chinese economy.
0: So, Sean, let me ask you as well. There's record trade now between China and Africa. At the same time, Africa's trade deficit with China rose by 65%. If this relationship is working so well, why is the trade imbalance growing rather than shrinking?
2: Well, that's a great question, Mohammed. In the short term, I think the trade deficit is going to continue to grow because basically you have the United States and China are fighting each other in a trade war with both sides trying to get more leverage over the other. So from China's perspective, they've won the trade war so far because they refine 90% of rare earths. But it's not just rare earths. They're also able to smelt and refine a lot of commodities such as tungsten, copper, chrome ore, cobalt. And so what China wants to do in order to protect itself from American imperialism is buy raw materials from Africa, and they're actually trying to buy a lot of mines when they're allowed to. So in the short term, you're going to see billions and billions of dollars coming from China to try to shore up their access to commodities. But here's the thing. China wants Africa to do well. I think Africa needs to build up an industrial policy, needs to build up their infrastructure, needs to build up their electric grids in order to industrialize and be able to produce the products that China wants to buy. I was just in South Africa, and while I was there, Johannesburg, South Africa does $53 billion of trade with China, but they didn't have running water for weeks on end. And so it's very hard for Africa to industrialize when they have water problems, when they have crime, and when they have electricity issues. But I think what helps is when China invests into infrastructure projects into Africa, which will help industrialize Africa over the next 5, 10, 15-year period. So I think the question, Mohammed, is short-term, the trade deficit will go up, but in the long-term, China clearly wants Africa to become a middle-income market where they can sell products into and also help them to industrialize so that you'll maybe 10, 15 years from now, you'll see a win.

0: wing of that trade deficit. But in the short term, clearly that's going to happen. One other thing, Mohammed, I think Africa can do is what Zimbabwe or Ethiopia is doing. And they're forcing the Chinese, when they invest into commodities, it's not just buying the raw materials, but it's actually investing in refineries to be built in Zimbabwe for, say, chrome ore. That's something that all African nations should do to get more job creation in Africa.
1: Sean, let me just follow up with you. You're saying that China wants to help Africa develop and to industrialize more. But there are critics that say that China really isn't looking to help Africa develop. Really, what they want are more commodities to help power their own economy. What do you say to that criticism?
0: Well, I think that's really coming from the United States. And they like to say it's debt trap diplomacy, where the Chinese invest billions of dollars helping a Kenya build a railroad or a road and then sort of take over. But it's really not true. I think that's more a lot of propaganda coming from the United States. When you look at it, overall African debt to China only is about 20% of overall debt. About 60% of it is owed to American institutions like the World Bank, which is basically a tool of the United States government. So it's almost like gaslighting. You know, when the U.S. says, watch out for what China's doing, it's actually what the United States is doing to Africa, forcing them to buy American seeds, forcing them to use the U.S. dollar. You know, I think if you look at it, Africa and China trade hit about $348 billion last year. Trade between Africa and the United States only was $83 billion, yet most of the money, again, about 60% of it, is owed to America and Western European nations. So debt trap diplomacy is really propaganda from the Americans that are trying to continue to cause or make China out to be the boogeyman in the world. It's just not true.
1: Harry, Sean, they're saying that this is propaganda from the U.S., this kind of criticism, trying to make China the boogeyman at a time when they're expanding their relationship with African countries. Let me put this to you from the American perspective. At a time when the AGOA has lost influence and China is gaining influence in Africa, why isn't the relationship between the U.S. and Africa better?
2: That is a great question, and it's something I've spent a lot of my career focused on. Let's also point out from the very start that Africa is a continent. China is a country. The United States is a country. And I must say, from all my time in Africa, I hear this a lot. And I think it's really important to punctuate our conversation that way. But I think, you know, the AGOA agreements are helpful to some extent, but they are really concentrated on helping Africa export to the United States. They are less focused on helping Africa industrialize and becoming a more mature set of countries on the continent. So the objectives that the United States has always had with respect to Africa, unfortunately, has been how can the United States benefit from Africa's growing exports to the United States, particularly in minerals and in other commodities. That to me, you know, having worked in development economics around the world, That is a skewed policy on the part of the United States. I think what China is doing is focused more on investing in Africa as opposed to trading. The trade is obviously very important. But I think, you know, let's be clear that we should be really careful about regarding Africa as a monolith, because there are 54 countries on the continent, and they all have different comparative advantages and interests.
1: Daniel, you've heard now Sean and Harry talk about their perspectives when it comes to China's relationship with African countries and the U.S.'s relationship with African countries. Let me get your response to what you've been hearing.
3: Right. Thank you very much. I think we had opportunity in respect of our relationship with Europe and as well as the United States of America. Nothing significantly has changed on the continent in terms of real development. The focus has been importation of raw materials to these huge economies for their benefit. There has never been any deliberate strategy or attempt to ensure that we industrialize, okay? China is doing same, but approach appears to be different because they are investing directly into the economy as well as the trade model also. But the point is that as much as we have different countries on the continent, okay, our interest is common. That is, we want to industrialize, we want to create more jobs and opportunities for our citizens. And that is the underlying common denominator across board. Now, I've indicated earlier that China is interested in Africa, and as they have indicated, that they want to ensure that we developed, they want to ensure mutual benefit for the continent. But it is left with the economists on the continent of Africa to appreciate that we need to leverage on this relationship. We need to take advantage of this relationship to develop on our own. Let's develop our own industrial policy, ensure that we take advantage of the relationship. But if you see it and believe in what China is presented to us, that may be true. But of course, they also have a higher interest. So we need to balance their interest against our interest. It is then that we can experience meaningful and pragmatic benefit from this relationship. One of such is that, to my mind, the conversation should be going towards how do we use the yen in respect of international transaction between China and then Africa so that we minimize the use of the dollar. Because if you take any typical African economy, we have an issue with beefing up our reserves at the various central banks to be able to withstand trade volumes and also enhance the local currency. So going forward, there should be a discussion of how do we now use the Chinese yen as an international currency when it comes to trading with China. To my mind, it's another area that will ensure that we'll have a strong macroeconomic environment and in terms of the forest and also the stability of the local currency on the continent. So yes, China is interested on the continent. China wanted to assist, but largely we should also present a policy that will ensure that we take advantage of this relationship so that it doesn't become a one-way direction. When it is one-way direction, it will only benefit China and will not benefit the continent.
1: Harry, Western countries bought African commodities for decades while exporting higher value manufactured goods. And they're now criticizing China for doing the same. I want to ask you, what is China doing in this state that the West didn't already do? Why the criticism?
2: Well, I think the criticism is rooted in antagonism between China and the U.S. in any third country or third continental market. So I think that's what's going on here. But I think, these are emerging markets. Essentially China is, and many African countries are, and the United States is the largest economy in the world and obviously quite developed. So these are three strange bedfellows, if you will. And they're not all apples. They're apples and oranges and pears. And I think it's really important to understand that heterogeneity among them. Now, China and the US have their own beef, pardon the pun, about other things going on in the world. I think for China, it understands how important African countries can be to become developed in their own right, but also I think to help improve trade relations between China and Africa. I wish it were the case that the U.S. felt the same way about Africa, but I don't think that's the case. And as I say, it's been focused on AGOA, which is it's an important policy, but it's not a policy aimed at investing in Africa. It's a policy that is trying to open up U.S. markets to get imports from Africa. And its heart and soul is not the same, to be frank, that China has or India has with respect to African countries.
1: Sean, China says that it builds while the West lectures. And I want to ask you about that because critics of these development projects that China starts in these countries say that they essentially turn out to be debt traps. What do you say to that criticism? Doesn't it just primarily benefit China, these projects? And doesn't it, in some sense, leave the countries worse off when it comes to the debt that they now are in?
0: So there is some truth to some of the criticism that the infrastructure projects haven't always paid the dividends that the original planners wanted. But this isn't necessarily China's fault. This isn't necessarily China, trying to create debt trap diplomacy. They've actually been rolling over or forgiving a lot of the loans. It comes down to the African nations themselves and the governments and figuring out, is there a return on investment in these infrastructure projects? But I think when you travel to these 53 nations, it's critical that a lot of these countries have better roads, have better airports, and that's where China is best in class at making. If you don't have this infrastructure,

0: then Africa is never going to be able to industrialize. It's very similar to what China did in the 90s and the early 2000s. They built a lot of roads that a lot of critics said were roads to nowhere and would never pay dividends back. But actually, what you've seen is China's growth over the last 29 years that I've been in the country is really due to great infrastructure. So you need to think, Mohammed, not just over a 1-2 year period can Kenya or Nigeria pay back loans, but how is this infrastructure going to help over the next 10, 20 years and build up a robust middle class? You have to remember, China's economy itself is weak right now. They're very low consumption. Only about 40% of the economy is based off of household consumption versus about 70% in the United States. So what China wants to do, because it controls 30% of the world's manufacturing, is export to other countries. And that is where those 53 nations are going to be. So China has the incentive to roll over debt, to try to forgive loans, because they need to create a big market in Africa for the goods that they produce in China, because they're not willing or trusting to sell into Western Europe or America now after 10 years of the Germanys, the French, and the British, and the Americans saying they need to decouple from China. So China is putting laser-like focus on building up that middle class in Africa because it's beneficial for the Africans as well as for the Chinese. Now, again, I agree with Daniel that African nations need to get China to invest more into industrial policy in Africa, hire more people, creating more jobs in Africa. There are ways for China investment into Africa to benefit the African people more than what you're currently seeing than just pure export or import of raw materials.
1: Harry, let me ask you about President Trump's tariff policies and how that might impact everything going forward.
2: Well, I think writ large, the uncertainty in the world trading system engendered by Mr. Trump's tariff policies and his trade policy overall is not helping, frankly, the global economy, but it's certainly not helping the Africans figure out a clear path forward. Obviously, also, there is the tension between China and the United States over Trump's policies. There's been tension between China and the U.S., even going back to the years when I was in the White House or working in the U.S. Senate. These are tough challenges, but I think, you know, having Africa sort of being a pawn between China and the U.S. is not taking to heart what is important for the Africans. As I say, you know, the Africans really deserve to be able to develop their continent, to understand how to maximize how their different countries have different comparative advantages, and most importantly, how to create an infrastructure system so that there can be continental-wide trade. And all these programs that the U.S. has been funding, and frankly, the Chinese have been funding, the Indians and others, have aimed at doing that. But I think that the real problem is Africa is a complex continent comprised of 53 or 54 countries, however you want to cut it. So this is a continent. China is not a continent. The United States is not a continent. I think, you know, our discussion now keeps referring to Africa as a monolith, and I think that's inaccurate and it's unfair to the African citizens.
1: Daniel, we know that Africa needs development, more infrastructure, more jobs, but I want to ask you, how does Africa start getting more leverage? How does it start getting more leverage when it comes to negotiating? How does it start weaning away from old cycles of dependency?
3: Right, thank you very much. Before I even address the question, I would like to touch on what my good friend have just said indicated. As much as Africa is seen as almost about 54 countries, okay, as a continent, in real term, Africa is a country just like a China. It is just a colonial barrier that separated the continent. And it appears that we look like an independent countries within a continent. Okay, so it is an orientation. It is a philosophy that I have been calling on the leaders of Africa to be able to push across for the continent to see itself as a nation, one nation, just like Osagyefo Dr. Kwame Nkrumah, the first president of the Republic of Ghana, indicated. We are a nation, and the very moment we begin to see ourselves as a nation and we begin to negotiate from that perspective, it will be for the benefit of the country, of the continent. Okay, so that's just by the way. To address your issue, look, just like I indicated earlier, we have seen all the models, from the United States being our development partner. We have seen that of Europe. And in our, it appears that for the continent to develop, or for Africa to develop, we need to take our destiny into our own hands. And how do we do that? You need to look at strategic partnership, relationship that will bring about mutual benefit, that will bring about real development to your people, that will take away exploitation, that will take away shifting of our raw materials to other economies at our disadvantage. And the only way to do is to mobilize resources, capital. We do not have the financial capital, but we have the resources. How do we leverage with that particular to be able to have the real infrastructure development that is required?
1: All right. Well, we're going to have to leave the conversation there. Daniel Amate Anim, Chief Economist at the Policy Initiative for Economic Development in Africa. Sean Ryan, Founder and Managing Director of China Market Research Group. 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Thank you all for joining us. And that's it for our show. Get in touch with us on X, and do use the hashtag AJCTC when you do. Or drop us an email. countingthecost@aljazeera.net is our address. But there's more for you online at aljazeera.com/CTC. That'll take you straight to our page, which has individual reports, links, and entire episodes for you to catch up on. That's it for this edition of Counting the Cost. I'm Mohammed Jamjoum. From the whole team, thanks for joining us. The news on Al Jazeera is next.

0: At the center of Donald Trump's media strategy, Trump himself.
1: He's made his demands very clear. The Strait of Hormuz must be reopened.
2: The unemployment rate for recent college graduates has hit 5.6%. And if you look everywhere, there are signs of a changing economy.
3: With millions of fans flying in from all over the world, just how prepared is the US if there is a major public health emergency?
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5: Caught up in Russia's war against Ukraine, the fate of two North Korean soldiers hangs in the balance.
6: If Ukraine accepts Russia's proposal to send them back to North Korea, then it could be another humanitarian disaster.
5: 101 East investigates the dangers they face. Horns of War on Al Jazeera.

0: Hello, I'm Darren Jordan. This is Al Jazeera, live from Doha. Coming up in the program, Ukraine's president writes an open letter to Russia's leader, Vladimir Putin, proposing face-to-face talks to end the war. Less than 24 hours after agreeing on a ceasefire, Israel pounds Lebanon with a series of strikes, killing several people.
1: Clean, beautiful coal.
0: Donald Trump invokes a Wartime Powers Act to boost the struggling U.S. coal industry as the Iran war drives up energy costs.
2: For people living here, there's little debate that organized crime poses a major threat. But in Brasilia and Washington, the term terrorist carries political and economic consequences.
0: Our U.S. decision to classify two of Brazil's biggest criminal gangs as terrorist organizations is becoming a major issue ahead of October's general elections. Plus,
3: the last time DR Congo played at a World Cup, the country was still called Zaire. But why does this return mean so much behind the game itself? I'm Alan Waikani, and I'll explain this to you from the

0: eastern DRC.
1: Russia's President Vladimir Putin says he's open to compromises on Ukraine as long as Kyiv does the same. Putin didn't, however, specify what those compromises could be, but he made the comments on the sidelines of Russia's flagship annual economic forum in St. Petersburg.
2: There is no doubt that we are ready, that we want to come to an agreement with Ukraine through peaceful means, using the foundation of what we discussed with President Trump in Anchorage. Back then, we received questions whether we would agree to a compromise, and we discussed it in Anchorage. And Russia agrees to the compromise we talked about there. It's important Ukraine agrees to them as well. Then the conflict would peter out naturally and very fast.
1: Well, those comments came as Ukraine's President Volodymyr Zelensky released an open letter directly addressing Putin, urging him to enter peace talks. In it, Zelensky says, "You've spent nearly half of your 26 years in power in Russia waging war against Ukraine. Whatever you may say about NATO, geopolitics, or the Russian language, this war is your personal choice, a war without a real cause." Zelensky goes on to say, "We in Ukraine do not want a permanent war. We know very well that life without war is infinitely better, and we want to achieve that." Well, the war in Ukraine has featured extensively in discussions at the St. Petersburg Forum, as it directly affects Russia's economy and foreign policy. Yulia Shapovalova reports from St. Petersburg.
3: Russia's economy is adapting to thousands of sanctions imposed on the country for its war in Ukraine. To stay afloat, it's had to find ways for more self-sufficiency and to rethink its foreign economic relations.
4: All the sanctions have led to the fact that Russia has largely reorientated itself towards the BRICS countries, to Asia and the South. And that largely compensates for the losses that we suffer as a result of the sanctions. Although, of course, they're very significant and cannot be underestimated.
3: The war in Iran is causing an energy crisis which can lead to a global deficit. Still, Europe doesn't seem to ease any sanctions against Russia's energy sector. The EU is preparing a new 21st package instead.
5: Those who shoot themselves in the foot need to figure out how to ensure their energy security. Russia has always been and remains a reliable supplier of energy resources for both European and Asian countries.
3: Resolving the Ukrainian crisis takes a lot of international effort focused on negotiations which are believed to be currently stalled. Head of the Direct Investment Fund and presidential envoy Kirill Dmitriev told journalists that on Wednesday he had a phone conversation with U.S. presidential envoys Steve Witkoff and Jared Kushner. According to Dmitriev, the dialogue continues.
6: Russia has been very clear on what the outlines of the peace deals are. U.S. pretty much supports those proposals, and we're very clear in communication to Ukraine what it takes to get U.S. security guarantees and to resolve peace. So there's lots of progress that has been made, and frankly, it's up to Ukraine now to basically take the path of peace, to accept what has been proposed, and as soon as they do, the peace happens.
3: Probably the most important day of the St. Petersburg Economic Forum is Friday, when President Vladimir Putin is going to discuss some pressing political and economic issues with a number of the forum's top guests. Yulia Shapovalova, Al Jazeera, St. Petersburg.
1: Lebanon's president says a comprehensive ceasefire could be within reach following U.S. brokered negotiations. But Hezbollah's rejecting the proposed framework, calling it surrender under fire. Al Jazeera's Ali Hashem reports from Beirut.
7: For the first time in weeks, Lebanese army units entered the southern village of Dibin after Israeli forces withdrew from the area. The deployment comes as Lebanon pushes for what Lebanese officials describe as a comprehensive ceasefire deal, although no agreement is yet in place. Lebanon says the deal brokered by Washington is Lebanon's last chance.
8: We could have stood by in the face of a war we did not choose, but that was never an option. We could have waited years for international courts or relied on a blocked Security Council while destruction continued. Choosing negotiations does not mean abandoning other options, but pursuing them in parallel.
7: But Hezbollah has rejected the entire framework. Secretary General Naim Qasem described the negotiations as humiliating and accused Washington and Israel of trying to impose politically what they failed to achieve militarily. He said that for the primary goal to be disarming the resistance,

0: This means the execution of Lebanon's strength. Prime Minister Nawaf Salam defended the negotiations, saying diplomacy remains the least costly option for Lebanon. He added that whoever refuses the deal should be held responsible. Despite the diplomacy, the war continues. Israeli airstrikes and artillery continue to hit towns across southern Lebanon, adding to destruction and displacement already stretching for months. The Israeli military says 63 officers and soldiers were wounded in fighting in southern Lebanon over the past 4 days. The negotiations are attempting to build a ceasefire while the war is still ongoing. But the deeper issue now is whether Lebanon can reach a new political and security formula before the battlefield imposes its own realities. The coming days could determine whether Lebanon enters a fragile truce or a far wider confrontation. Ali Hashim, Al Jazeera, Beirut.
1: Well, the spokesperson for the UN Secretary General has welcomed the ceasefire between Lebanon and Israel and urged all parties to respect it.
2: We welcome the announcement of a ceasefire following the fourth high-level trilateral meeting between Israeli and Lebanese representatives on the 2nd and 3rd of June that took place in Washington. We reaffirm our support for efforts to end hostilities and urge all parties to respect the ceasefire, cease all attacks, and comply with international law at all times. We are committed to supporting all diplomatic efforts in reinforcing the cessation of hostilities and the full implementation of Security Council 1701.
1: Meanwhile, Hezbollah appears to have added thermal drones to its arsenal in its fight against Israel. It's recently started using fiber-optic explosive drones to hit Israeli troops. Michael Apple explains.
3: The Israeli army's ground invasion of southern Lebanon has been blunted to a degree by these drones. A military that's used to having a monopoly on violence from above now finds its troops increasingly scanning the skies, vulnerable to attack.
4: This is an example of a drone used by Hezbollah. A thin cable is what makes this drone different. It does not rely on a radio signal. It cannot be easily jammed.
3: A few months ago, Hezbollah was putting out color video of its fiber-optic first-person view drone strikes. While the technology isn't new, its use by Hezbollah is. And then, another shift. Drones with night vision. These are cheap, off-the-shelf drones, costing a couple of $1,000, carrying a small explosive, now fitted with thermal cameras that detect body heat or the heat of an engine. The Israeli army recently seized the 900-year-old Beaufort Castle in southern Lebanon. Within days, Hezbollah released video showing them looking for targets at the castle at night. And increasingly, Hezbollah's drones are inflicting casualties. Dozens have been killed in Lebanon since March. Hezbollah is waging asymmetric warfare with new tools, and it's caught the Israeli military off guard. So much so, Prime Minister Benjamin Netanyahu has announced the best minds in Israel are currently trying to solve the drone problem, and reportedly no expense will be spared. Thousands of kilometers away in Ukraine, where drone warfare began and continues to rapidly evolve, nets are proving to be one of the few countermeasures to the fiber-optic drone threat. Hezbollah's evolving capabilities mean freedom of movement for Israeli soldiers in southern Lebanon by day and night now comes with increasing risk. Mike Lappel, Al Jazeera.
1: Donald Trump has announced federal funding worth $700 million to revive the U.S. coal industry and slow down soaring energy costs. He's invoking a law dating back to the Cold War that gives the president emergency powers over domestic industries. Trump's under pressure to shield Americans from the rising costs of fuel and basic goods because of the Iran war. Our White House correspondent Kimberly Halkett reports.
5: It's one of President Donald Trump's favorite energy sources.
6: We're
5: taken historic action to bring down the price of energy and the cost of living for all Americans with the power of clean, beautiful coal.
6: Invoking the Defense Production Act, a Cold War-era law that gives a president emergency authority over domestic industries, on Thursday, Trump announced,
5: as a result of the $700 million investment that I'm announcing today, we will protect 14 coal plants and 42 coal mines, it's a tremendous number, and build two new coal plants and one massive new export terminal, because we're exporting coal.
6: The U.S. coal industry has been declining for decades. In 2000, it supplied half of America's energy. Environmental concerns caused many states to turn to cleaner sources like solar and natural gas. Today, coal provides just 20% of U.S. energy needs. Donald Trump has long sought to revive America's coal industry. Starting with his first presidential run in 2015, he campaigned heavily in coal-producing states, promising to end the so-called war on coal and bring mining jobs back.
5: I'll put it on, right?
6: The White House says this new investment in domestic energy will create more than 14,000 jobs and cut reliance on foreign energy sources. But critics argue coal is one of the most polluting fuels on the planet and a leading contributor of climate change, an argument Trump rejects.
5: If you look at China, if you look at so many of the successful countries, they're using coal. If you look at some of the real great failures countries, they're using wind.
6: Trump has even sought to rebrand coal's image as dirty and contributing to climate change. Earlier this year, the White House even rolled out a mascot called Coley.
7: Hi, I'm Coley.
6: To promote Trump's favorite fossil fuel. Kimberly Helkett, Al Jazeera, the White House.
1: Well, Tim Sahay is from the Net Zero Industrial Policy Lab at Johns Hopkins University, and he thinks Trump's move is illegal because it wasn't approved by Congress.
8: Donald Trump has tried to bring back coal in his first term, and he presided over a very sharp reduction in coal use in Trump's first term. I think the same thing is basically happening over the second term. So this might just be a campaign promise from a president who really wants the coal states, particularly Wyoming, Kentucky, Alaska. He's made these promises to coal mining communities and to coal power plants. So he is trying to use some federal money to restart them. And I should say it is an illegal use of federal money because the United States Congress gave money to not restart coal power plants, but to help install carbon capture and storage devices on those coal power plants to reduce the pollution coming out of them. And Congress has sort of been fighting back Donald Trump sort of use of executive power in this case, an emergency use of executive power of the Defense Production Act, and basically saying this is not a legal use of congressional money.
1: Well, the move by Trump comes as negotiations aimed at ending the war with Iran have all but stalled. In Tehran, residents are hoping for a deal so they can start rebuilding their lives and the nation can fix its bruised economy. Al Jazeera's Al-Migdad Al-Rayed spoke to people in the capital, Tehran.
9: Life in Tehran may appear normal on the surface, but beneath that routine, there is still uncertainty about what comes next. We are here in the heart of the city to speak to people and get a sense of the mood on the ground. Let's take a look.
10: Diplomacy can work if they back down a little. From the beginning, our position has always been the same. We have never sought war. Our message to the whole world is that we did not start this war and we will not start one. But the United States still thinks it's the world's dominant power and can force its will upon us.
11: The situation's not good at all. Nobody wants to live under wartime conditions because something could happen at any moment. The bombing came as close as four streets away from our home on the seventh day of the war. War's not good at all. People can do whatever they can, but in my opinion, politicians should resolve these issues through negotiations and agreements. Maybe some people want war, but in reality, it's harmful to everyone.
9: What do you think about these talks between US and Iran?
7: Actually, I think it's better that like we know what it's going to be, because we don't know that are we going to school or not. We don't know what is happening to our life.

like 2 years later that I'm having a big exam, like concours. I don't know what I'm going to do, and it's just like we are freaking out about everything, because when it's like war, we scare about where they are like bombing

0: that whoever is involved in the negotiations should be able to persuade the other side. They must take into account the issues that are priorities for the country's leadership and governance, and then be able to defend and justify those positions during the negotiations.
1: So while views differ on what lies ahead, there remains a shared understanding that the region's next chapter will be felt not only in politics, but in the rhythm of everyday life here in Iran. Al-Miqdad al-Ruhaid, Al-Jazeera, Tehran.
2: Time for a short break here in Al Jazeera. When we come back, how the war in Iran is casting a shadow on Germany's once booming tourism industry. More on that. Stay with us.
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4: Every disruption here carries consequences, not just for international energy flow and global economy, but for local businesses that depend upon this waterway.
3: With detailed coverage,
5: Israel carried out an intense bombing campaign. As you can see behind me, a whole neighborhood targeted, residential buildings leveled to the ground.
3: From the heart of the story,
6: hundreds of fishing boats are pinned to these docks as the sea, which was once the main source of livelihoods here, becomes a new front line.
7: After decades working together, a journalist in Beirut loses contact with his friend and colleague in Gaza. Upon reconnecting, relief is intertwined with the agony of observing people's pain and suffering while being unable to help.
8: I spoke to Ra'ed the other day. He's still not broken, and we can't allow ourselves to be broken.
7: Witness Gaza Fixer, locked out, locked in on Al Jazeera.
9: There are no airports nearby, and all the roads leading to this part of the country are impassable right now.
10: The reason why all of this is so valuable for the drug traffickers is that it has a direct access to the river and from here to the port. From here, they take the drugs to the ships. Just a cigarette and a few matches. You can set fire to the bush and the twigs that are everywhere here.
9: A lot of people have been wearing masks on their faces, saying, we are all Evo Morales, we are all you.
3: Hard-hitting interviews.
11: I mean, is it easy on the campaign trail to promise, but the reality is that much harder to deliver?
12: It is difficult, but nothing that is worth celebrating should be easy.
3: Facing realities.
13: Where do the negotiations currently stand?
14: We do not accept a ceasefire. We are seeking an end to the war.
3: Thought-provoking answers.
9: What is it that you think that the Trump administration really wants?
15: It has to be asked to the US government what they want.
3: Hear their story on Talk to Al Jazeera.

0: You're watching Al Jazeera. A quick reminder of our top stories here this hour. Russian President Vladimir Putin says he's open to compromises on Ukraine, as long as Kyiv does the same. But he didn't specify what those compromises could be. It comes as Ukraine's president released a letter proposing direct talks to end the war. Lebanon's president says a comprehensive ceasefire with Israel could now be within reach after US-backed negotiations, but Hezbollah's rejecting the proposed framework, calling it surrender under fire. And Donald Trump's announced federal funding worth $700 million for the US coal industry. Trump's under pressure to cushion Americans from the rising costs of fuel and basic goods triggered by the war with Iran. The US has imposed sanctions on the Cuban president, Miguel Díaz-Canel. The US Treasury Department's website names Díaz-Canel on the list of sanctioned persons, which already includes a dozen Cuban officials. The move comes after Washington imposed a fuel embargo on Cuba and charged former President Raul Castro with murder over the downing of civilian planes in 1996. A blockade by anti-government protesters in Bolivia is worsening, and it's triggered shortages of life-saving medical equipment and medicines. Some hospitals are on the verge of running out of oxygen, putting the lives of hundreds of patients at risk. Demonstrators have been blocking major roads for weeks. They're angry about President Rodrigo Paz's sweeping austerity measures. The government so far refused to back down, despite public anger.
1: My son is in intensive care. We need oxygen. Please let it through. Stop blocking it.
0: The US decision to classify two of Brazil's largest criminal gangs as terrorist organizations takes effect on Friday. President Lula da Silva has criticized the move, and it's become

0: a major political issue ahead of October's general elections. Monica Yanakia reports now from Rio de Janeiro.
1: For years, Brazil's police have been fighting heavily armed gangs, yet their influence has continued to grow. Criminal organizations now control large swaths of territory, affecting millions of Brazilians, with operations extending across Latin America and beyond. Now the United States has raised the stakes, classifying Brazil's two biggest gangs, the PCC and Comando Vermelho, or Red Command, as terrorist organizations. But in Brazil, the debate is no longer just about crime. It's also about politics.
2: I'm standing in Rio de Janeiro's Complexo do Alemão, one of many favelas or slums where the Red Command maintains a presence.
1: Less than a year ago, this community and neighboring Complexo da Penha were the scene of clashes between police and drug traffickers that left at least 120 people dead, including five police officers.
2: For people living here, there's little debate that organized crime poses a major threat. But in Brasilia and Washington, the term terrorist carries political and economic consequences, and it's becoming an issue in the upcoming presidential race.
1: President Luiz Inácio Lula da Silva opposes the move. Under Brazilian law, terrorist organizations must have political or ideological objectives. He argues the gangs are motivated by profit, not politics.
3: The U.S. Secretary of State, Marco Rubio, said that our criminals are terrorists and that the Americans can intervene.
1: The issue gained political momentum after Senator Flávio Bolsonaro, son of former President Jair Bolsonaro and a leading figure on Brazil's right, traveled to Washington and publicly lobbied for the designation. After the announcement, he took credit for the decision, calling it proof of a tougher approach to organized crime. In a letter to President Trump, Bolsonaro thanked him for the decision. Not everyone agrees. Prosecutor Lincoln Gaquia says authorities already cooperate with agencies such as the FBI and DEA. He argues the focus should remain on criminal investigations and finances.
4: The PCC and Red Command should be classified as a mafia organization, not as a terrorist group. That would give authorities stronger tools to investigate them, freeze assets, and target their finances.
1: Whatever they're called, the gangs remain a challenge for Brazilian authorities. But with elections approaching, the debate is becoming part of a broader battle over Brazil's future. Monica Yanakiev, Al Jazeera, Rio de Janeiro.
0: Health authorities in Eastern Democratic Republic of Congo have unveiled a new laboratory to tackle the growing Ebola virus outbreak. It's aimed at speeding up diagnosis in Bukavu, the capital of South Kivu province. Health officials say delayed test results have complicated efforts to isolate patients and trace contacts. The DRC has now confirmed 363 Ebola cases and 62 deaths. Huge crowds have gathered in the Albanian capital to protest against a planned luxury resort linked to the Trump family. It's the fifth time in a week demonstrators took to the streets of Tirana over the multi-billion dollar project. Trump's daughter Ivanka and son-in-law Jared Kushner are involved in the investment firm looking to develop two plots of land. The deal was first announced in 2024 and involves environmentally sensitive coastal areas. Now, the Iran war is having a ripple effect oceans away in Germany, and the tourism industry is feeling the pain. Officials in Berlin say fewer people are visiting the city because of a perception of higher prices and global insecurity. Dominic Kane reports from the German capital.
5: Any of the trickiness of the visa, an Italian...
6: Spend any time in this city at this time of year, and this is the sort of thing that you'll see, particularly by this sort of weather. Groups of people being shown around the city, guided tours for Germans and for foreigners, tourists, taking in the rich history the city has in terms of World War II era memorials, the Berlin Wall, that sort of thing. But this year is different. Why? Because the numbers of people coming here are down on what organizers of groups like this would want to see. Why did they say that? They say the war in Iran has played a role, that there are spiraling costs that all industries are dealing with, but also there's uncertainty.
7: It's a matter of how people feel. It's a matter of consciousness. And so we see that the consumer confidence index is down. People are not sure what's about to come. Gasoline prices going up again. Actually,

0: the benchmark cities for Berlin, it's Paris, it's London, it's New York, and we see a similar pattern. All these cities are on the so-called bucket list. People want to see it, want to visit it, want to come to us. But of course, it would be naive to say that the ongoing war or the unsolved problems in the Gulf region have no impact.
1: All of which means that images like this, half-empty sightseeing pleasure boats on the River Spree, might become a regular occurrence in the course of the next few weeks and months. Just another side of the effect of the war in Iran on the European economy. Dominic Kane, Al Jazeera, Berlin.
2: Now, the Democratic Republic of Congo is returning to the World Cup after 52 years. As the Leopards prepare for their opening match, many Congolese see the team's qualification as more than a sporting achievement. And as Alan Waikani reports from Goma, in a country facing conflict and Ebola, football has become a symbol of national pride and unity.
3: When the Democratic Republic of Congo secured their place at the 2026 FIFA World Cup, celebrations erupted across the country. The last time this country appeared at a World Cup was in 1974. Then known as Zaire, it became the first nation from sub-Saharan Africa to qualify for football's biggest tournament. Generations of Congolese have grown up waiting for their national team's return.
4: My parents used to tell me about the team of 1974. I never imagined I would see Congo back at the World Cup. It's a moment of pride for all of us, and we're ready to celebrate this moment as a nation.
3: For a country of more than 100 million people, football remains one of the few experiences shared across regions, languages and communities.
5: To see DRC and to see my flag go to the World Cup, it makes me feel so good. 52 years have gone by. It's so special.
3: Nowhere is that message felt more strongly than in Eastern DRC. Years of conflict have left deep scars here. Fighting evolving rebel groups and government forces continues to affect communities across the region. Yet support for the national team remains constant.
6: Conflict has divided communities and disrupted daily life across much of eastern Congo. But as the Leopards prepare to return to the World Cup after 52 years, many people here say the team represents something increasingly rare, a shared national identity.
7: When the game is on, there's no separation. There's no opposition. There's no majority. There are no divisions. Like when our side scores a goal, it's everyone who's happy. And it's because of that, and since we qualified against Jamaica, we heard people yelling with joy, scenes of happiness all over the place, everywhere in the city of Goma, really in every corner of the DRC.
3: Most supporters won't be able to make the journey to North America to watch the tournament. But they say that is not the point. For them, the significance of this World Cup lies in what it represents, a unifying force in a country that has endured conflicts, crisis, and uncertainty. Alan Waikani, Al Jazeera, Goma, Democratic Republic of Congo.
2: The 2026 expanded World Cup will see more teams from Africa competing than in any previous edition. Senegal will make a fourth appearance in the tournament. Nicholas Hark reports from the capital, Dakar.
8: Here in Senegal, World Cup expectations are high. The Lions of Teranga are one of Africa's heavyweight sides, but they're wounded after being retrospectively stripped of their Africa Cup of Nations title. They face one of the toughest groups in the World Cup alongside France, Norway, and Iraq. Senegal looks for redemption, while the highest-ranking team is Morocco, the team that inherited the AFCON title. I covered Morocco during the 2022 World Cup when the Moroccan side reached the semi-final, the first African team to ever make it to the last four.
9: listen to the crowd. It's as if Morocco has won the World Cup.
8: While the focus will be on Senegal and Morocco, the World Cup will mark a bigger moment too. For the first time, 10 African nations will be involved, including debutants. Across the continent, there's a growing sense that African football isn't just arriving to take part, but to make a serious impact.
2: Well, that's it for me, Darren Jordan, for now. The news continues here in Al Jazeera after Witness. Stay with us.

0: Beirut might seem like an odd place to begin a story about Gaza, but it's my home, and not far from where my friend Ra'ed is under siege, starving, and trying to survive a genocide. I came to Lebanon 40 years ago to become a journalist. My first big story was in 1982, during the Israeli invasion of Lebanon, when Israel tried to crush the Palestinian movement.
1: Paramedics from getting to the areas and possibly save.
0: Now I'm watching Israel's war on Gaza. Seeing this genocide unfold day after day is too much to bear. This is like nothing I've ever seen before. And like all foreign journalists, I'm locked out. I can't help, and I can't switch off. And of all the people in Gaza, the one person on my mind is my friend, Ra'ed Athamneh. We worked together for 20 years, but on October 7th, Ra'ed's phone went silent. And not knowing if he's still alive was destroying me. I'm a photojournalist and filmmaker. I've covered Gaza for decades. Ra'ed is a fixer. His job is helping foreign news reporters like me get their stories. We began working together when Gaza's freedom seemed within reach.

0: مسكت.
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2: رائد is much more than a driver. He was my eyes and ears in Gaza. He saved me many times, something I can't do for him now. I even miss his quirky sense of humor.
3: Your next job, we're gonna make you a cameraman.
4: Oh my God, oh my God, you want to teach me this good? Yeah, you want to teach me long time to be cameraman. When I be cameraman, it's great for me. Yeah. Use it, this works. When you're tired something, I use it. Yeah. About you, yeah.
2: In 2006, our first documentary was supposed to be a straightforward story about covering the news. But when Israeli artillery killed 19 members of Ra'ed's family in their hometown of Beit Hanun while they slept in their beds, it turned into the chronicle of a massacre.
5: مش عارف مش عارف جاست شفت الولاد الصغار بموتوا مش عارف اجي اسيت اكيد سميول تيرز تواليرز كان بيسز وايد وانا ثينك هاد بروبر ايديا.
2: Filming Ra'ed's grief that day was the hardest thing I've ever done. Israel called it a technical mistake. I had no idea this was just the beginning of our documenting both his

0: and Gaza's tragedies. Ra'ed moved his family to a new home to rebuild and escape the memories. But 2 years later, in 2009, Israel attacked Gaza again and destroyed everything he owned.
1: عايد خد دقدق هذا صبته يا زلمه حد يقعد عليه ركب له خشب خذ

0: After losing his home for the second time, Rotted rebuilt again. That same year, his wife, Itiram, gave birth to their youngest son, Mejdi. It was the happiest I've ever seen him. Through the years, I've watched Mejdi grow into a confident, rebellious, lovable kid. The apple of his father's eye. Ratan and I made many stories about Gaza. And in the process, forged an unbreakable friendship. Six months into this war, I haven't heard anything from Ra'ad. Every morning after October 7th, I'd go straight to the news and search for Ra'ad's face. But nothing. I've taught journalism for the past 10 years at the American University of Beirut. Hassan Harfouch was one of my students and is now one of Lebanon's leading field producers. Like Ra'ad, his job is helping foreign news reporters get their stories. And like Ra'ad, Hassan had to evacuate his home when Israel began its bombing campaign on Lebanon in September 2024.
1: It's weird, like I have my best friend lost his house. The thing is, people don't realize is, it's not just that you're losing your house and your memories, you're losing everything in the house as well.
2: Everything.
1: He doesn't have any clothes. Like, I literally gave him shoes and, like, I gave him some stuff. He didn't have anything left.
0: Here in Lebanon, entire villages have been erased, and over 1 million people, including Hassan, were forced to flee their homes.
1: I'm 100% sure when things actually cool down, I'm definitely coming back. As much as this looks bad and it affected us, people in Gaza have it even worse.
3: When you cut people off from water, from food, and you're killing children, and you're doing all of this stuff, this does not make sense. This is not a war.
0: But even as Lebanon was under bombardment, Ra'ad's fate was on my mind. Finally, huge news from Gaza. After months of silence, a message arrives from Ra'ad. He said that when the war began, he led his family south, first to Jabalia camp, and then to Khan Yunis. Israeli airstrikes killed many members of his family. They slept on water-soaked mattresses in a shredded tent. I pulled every string I could to get his family a new tent. But despite everything, I couldn't even do that.
4: I've seen you since October 7th.
0: My old friend Aline Manoukian was a photojournalist during the Lebanese Civil War.
5: Have you?
0: Now she's an editor with an international news agency and spends each day sifting through news photos of the genocide. I knew she'd understand how I feel.
5: Do you have any news from Ra'ad?
4: I was going to say, yeah.
5: And? And? What? What? What? George? Come on, is he alive? So what's the news?
4: No, he's alive. He's alive.
5: He's alive.
4: But, a dozen in this airstrike of your relatives, a dozen in that. Your family members, your son gets taken away with a bag on his head.
5: Yeah.
4: Comes back so beaten up they didn't recognize him.
5: Yeah. And that's the daily life in Gaza, you know?
4: Yeah, I saw this kid born.
5: Yeah. That's the daily life.
4: It was like the difference for us covering Lebanon compared to these French guys with scarves that would fly
5: here and leave and go to the first bistro and have two bottles of wine and go on holiday with their friends and then go to another war. I know we were covering our own war. And yeah, it's the people you know that...
4: Yeah, the suffering.
5: Yeah.
4: Like, you can't wrap your head around it.
5: Yeah, no.
4: And the strange thing is, we're seeing all this, you're seeing it every day, and there's nothing you can do.
5: Nothing.
4: Nothing you can do.
5: Nothing. Boycott. Boycott.
4: What do you say to them on the phone? I'm sorry. I'm sorry this is happening. I wish I could.
5: No, no. I don't say that because it sounds.
4: It's meaningless. It's meaningless.
5: Meaningless. It's meaningless.

0: You know, one of the things that makes me insane is people talk about, oh, they killed so many women and children, as though the men are expendable.
1: I know Aileen is also traumatized. She's handling photos of death and destruction from Gaza every day.
2: People run to get the food and they get shot. And now this is the worst I have seen so far, but it might still get worse than that. This is what's absolutely incomprehensible to the human brain, you know? Always, you know, when somebody gets wounded, doesn't feel the wound immediately. When it's hot, when it cools, when the wound cools, then the pain starts. And when I get a quiet moment, it just hits me. The rest of the time, I'm almost in denial, you know? It's my survival mechanism. But then when there's calm, it hits me, you know? Anyway.
3: اطلق النار حيكون يوم الحد واليوم اليوم الليله كان في 81 شهيد وكثير اصابات ونصف المفقودين.
1: The ceasefire in January 2025 gave hope that the war might end. With the help of a Gaza cameraman, we filmed Ra'ed's journey with his sons to the north. Back home to Beit Hanun. Rather than documenting the end of the war, it was simply one more chapter in Ra'ed's struggle to survive. In the south, Ra'ed was wounded in the back by shrapnel. Doctors removed it without anesthesia and laid him on the hospital floor because there were no beds.
4: كنا خايفين كثير اللي في صرف 48 يصير فينا لأنه في ناس كثير لليوم تحلم تروع البلاد على اللي صار بغزة والمدة هاي ما كانش عندي أمل لنرجع لكن بدنا نروح في النهاية اليوم ولا بكرة بدنا نروح إن شاء الله بدي أبلش أعمل خيمة قبل الدور عشان أعمل حمام بدي شغل بعرف أنا عارف إنه في شغل كثير بس لكن هذا والله ما كتب إيش نسوي ايوه اسحب شوفوا شوي وطعج اطعج كمان طعجه ايوه يابا كمان واحده
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0: 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Israel renewed its attacks, and Ra'ad and his family were forced to flee again. For more than a year, I watched the genocide, unable to do anything. But this time, I was able to help.
1: Sammy.
0: One of my friends owns an empty home in Gaza, and he generously allowed Ra'ad and 50 of his relatives to shelter there. But there's little food or water.
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0: 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Then, out of the blue, something miraculous. It seemed like a miracle, but the water was too salty to drink.
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0: 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The Israeli blockade has made medicine almost non-existent. And Ra'ad's mother and his mentally disabled brother Muhammad live with severe diabetes.

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1: 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All the family is with you.
0: الحمد لله مستر لايف. The situation.
1: What a situation. What a life.
0: يا مجدي
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0: 16.
1: واو.
0: All of us so hungry now. Hungry. Just a man problem the food. When I go to hospital, I see no doctors, no nurse coming just to clean him. All the blood's nothing.
1: Right, I don't know what to say.
0: Well, it's our dream just to stop. To stop these things. It's enough.
1: I'm very tired.
0: I'm sorry. Alhamdulillah, I see you. I'm so happy to see you. I'm so happy because I miss you so much. Wallah, I miss you so much. Alhamdulillah.
1: And we miss you. I miss you. I think about you.
0: Alhamdulillah, I see you. I'm so happy. My heart.
1: Take care. Thank you.
2: I'm powerless to help Ra'ed, but one thing I can do is speak out to remind people that Palestinians are not just numbers.
3: Where are we going?
4: I'm going to my girl's room, destroyed by tank and bulldozer. Enter the special forces to my home. You see, like this, bulldoze the room by this way and enter the Israelis inside, the soldier inside my room, my house, and destroy it, my girl's room, like this way.
3: They're resilient against impossible odds, but enough is enough. Ra'ed and all of Gaza deserve to be free.

0: Thank you all for coming. I know it's a lot. I've seen this film many times. It still kills me every time. I'd like to hear what you guys think. Well,
1: you said that back then, when the documentary was made, you were hopeful. You said that until this day, you are still, you still have a hopeful side. So I don't know how this is possible in today's time, fourth person, and I see you, how sad you are right now. So how is it possible?
0: I'm profoundly sad, but actually I find strength in them. I spoke to Rotten the other day, and to his son, Majdi. They're alive. So many members of their family have been killed, but he's still not broken. And we can't allow ourselves to be broken. That's a luxury we can't afford. And I'm glad, I'm really heartened that people around the world now are fighting back. Finally fighting back.

Beirut is my home and where my story began, but part of my heart remains in Gaza. I'll admit, 40 years documenting Israeli assaults on the Palestinians has scarred me, but it's nothing compared to what millions of Palestinians endure. This war on Gaza is different. But one thing my time in Palestine has taught me is that real courage means never losing hope, no matter what happens.

0: Tripoli, Lebanon's second largest city, is sheltering hundreds of thousands of refugees fleeing Israeli bombardment in the south. And 25-year-old Angelina volunteers to provide essential aid to the displaced. But with pressures at work and skyrocketing living costs, she's increasingly aware that she is as vulnerable as those she seeks to help. Witness Lebanon, what holds us together on Al Jazeera.
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2: Peace continues to be extremely fragile in this part of Colombia as different guerrilla groups continue to fight each other and the Colombian state.
1: With detailed coverage.
3: The demonstrators are saying it's a warning to undocumented foreigners that if you don't have the correct paperwork, there's going to be trouble.
1: From around the world.
4: Civilians on the ground are still bearing the brunt of this escalation during the time that is supposed to bring for them relief and tranquility.
0: The 2026 U.S.-Israeli attack on Iran is the latest chapter in Israel's attempts to maintain nuclear supremacy in the Middle East with sabotage, assassinations, and cyber attacks. In a three-part series, Al Jazeera traces a dangerous shadow war that goes back almost half a century. Iran, Israel, and the Bomb, Episode 2, The End of Agreement on Al Jazeera.
5: Breaking through the rubble with what is an incredibly heavy piece of equipment so that they can retrieve the bodies buried beneath. It has taken 3 weeks to the day to complete one of the world's most closely watched, ritualized, and historic transfers of power. Front lines here in the north and the east of the country that have been relatively static are now beginning to move.
6: 16,000 hectares torn through by this wildfire in under 72 hours. That's an area the size of the city of Paris.

0: Hello, I'm Darren Jordan. This is Al Jazeera, live from Doha. Coming up in the programme, Israel pounds southern Lebanon with a series of strikes. Several people are injured in an attack near a hospital.
1: Life in Tehran may appear normal on the surface, but beneath that routine, there is still uncertainty about what comes next.
0: No progress in peace negotiations between Washington and Tehran. Iranians are on edge about what the future holds. Ukraine's president writes an open letter to Russia's leader, Vladimir Putin, proposing face-to-face talks to end the war. And accusations of corruption and misconduct in a free school meals program in Indonesia. A series of Israeli airstrikes have wounded at least 12 civilians in the city of Tyre in southern Lebanon. The attack struck near the Jabal Amel hospital and a bank. Civil defense teams and emergency responders attended to the wounded. Israeli artillery also targeted two other neighborhoods in the city. Let's bring in Abeda Hitto. He joins us live now from Tyre in southern Lebanon. Abeda, so we know that Hezbollah has rejected the ceasefire framework. And as we were saying there, meanwhile, Israel continues its attacks on southern Lebanon. Tell us what's been happening, Abeda.
2: That's right. Since the morning, Israel has continued to carry out various kinds of strikes, especially in the Nabatea region. There have been airstrikes, at least one on the town of Adwer, that killed at least one person. There were artillery strikes throughout the areas north of Nabatea and Habush, as well as Meifadun, south of Nabatea. But here in Tyre, we've also seen overnight loud explosions, one of them an airstrike on a building that's very close to the Jabal Amel Hospital. This is one of the few remaining hospitals that are currently operating here in the city. The building that was struck has been significantly damaged. I'm hearing from some people that it's been completely destroyed and has obstructed partially the road leading to the hospital. Medical officials that we spoke to a few days ago when we visited the hospital say that Israel continues to strike very near the hospital in order to intimidate the medical workers, cause damage to the hospital without actually targeting the hospital directly. So it's quite concerning that there's more airstrikes near that very important, vital, critical care center here in the city of Tyre. Other than that, it's been quite calm. There are no sounds of drones or jets in the sky this morning. So that calm is definitely welcomed here in the city of Tyre by the people who are waking up to this beautiful sunny morning.
0: All right, Al Jazeera's Abeda Hitto there, live for us in Tyre in southern Lebanon. Abeda, thank you. Well, Lebanon's president says a comprehensive ceasefire may be within reach after U.S. brokered negotiations with Israel. But Hezbollah's rejecting the proposed framework, calling it surrender under fire. Ali Hashem reports from Beirut.
3: For the first time in weeks, Lebanese army units entered the southern village of Dibin after Israeli forces withdrew from the area. The deployment comes as Lebanon pushes for what Lebanese officials describe as a comprehensive ceasefire deal, although no agreement is yet in place. Lebanon says the deal brokered by Washington is Lebanon's last chance.
4: We could have stood by in the face of a war we did not choose, but that was never an option. We could have waited years for international courts or relied on a blocked Security Council while destruction continued. Choosing negotiations does not mean abandoning other options, but pursuing them in parallel.
3: But Hezbollah has rejected the entire framework. Secretary General Naim Qasem described the negotiations as humiliating and accused Washington and Israel of trying to impose politically what they failed to achieve militarily. He said that for the primary goal to be disarming the resistance means the execution of Lebanon's strength. Prime Minister Nawaf Salam defended the negotiations, saying diplomacy remains the least costly option for Lebanon. He added that whoever refuses the deal should be held responsible. Despite the diplomacy, the war continues. Israeli airstrikes and artillery continue to hit towns across southern Lebanon, adding to destruction and displacement already stretching for months. The Israeli military says 63 officers and soldiers were wounded in fighting in southern Lebanon over the past 4 days.
5: The negotiations are attempting to build a ceasefire while the war is still ongoing. But the deeper issue now is whether Lebanon can reach a new political and security formula before the battlefield imposes its own realities.
3: The coming days could determine whether Lebanon enters a fragile truce or a far wider confrontation. Ali Hashim, Al Jazeera, Beirut.
0: Well, Hezbollah appears to have added thermal drones to its arsenal in its fight against Israeli forces in Lebanon. It's recently started using fiber-optic explosive drones to hit Israeli troops. Michael Apple explains.
6: The Israeli army's ground invasion of southern Lebanon has been blunted to a degree by these drones. A military that's used to having a monopoly on violence from above now finds its troops increasingly scanning the skies, vulnerable to attack.
7: This is an example of a drone used by Hezbollah. A thin cable is what makes this drone different. It does not rely on a radio signal. It cannot be easily jammed.
6: A few months ago, Hezbollah was putting out color video of its fiber optic first-person view drone strikes. While the technology isn't new, its use by Hezbollah is. And then, another shift. Drones with night vision. These are cheap, off-the-shelf drones, costing a couple of thousand dollars, carrying

0: Being a small explosive, now fitted with thermal cameras that detect body heat or the heat of an engine. The Israeli army recently seized the 900-year-old Beaufort Castle in southern Lebanon. Within days, Hezbollah released video showing them looking for targets at the castle at night. And increasingly, Hezbollah's drones are inflicting casualties. Dozens have been killed in Lebanon since March. Hezbollah is waging asymmetric warfare with new tools, and it's caught the Israeli military off guard. So much so, Prime Minister Benjamin Netanyahu has announced the best minds in Israel are currently trying to solve the drone problem, and reportedly no expense will be spared. Thousands of kilometers away, in Ukraine, where drone warfare began and continues to rapidly evolve, nets are proving to be one of the few countermeasures to the fiber optic drone threat. Hezbollah's evolving capabilities mean freedom of movement for Israeli soldiers in southern Lebanon by day and night now comes with increasing risk. Mike Lappel, Al Jazeera.
1: Meanwhile, negotiations between the US and Iran aimed at ending the war have all but stalled. In Tehran, people are hoping for a deal so they can start rebuilding their lives and the nation can start to fix its economy. Al Jazeera's Al-Migdad Al-Rahaid spoke to people in the capital, Tehran.
2: Life in Tehran may appear normal on the surface, but beneath that routine, there is still uncertainty about what comes next. We are here in the heart of the city to speak to people and get a sense of the mood on the ground. Let's take a look.
3: Diplomacy can work if they back down a little. From the beginning, our position has always been the same. We have never sought war. Our message to the whole world is that we did not start this war and we will not start one. But the United States still thinks it's the world's dominant power and can force its will upon us.
4: The situation's not good at all. Nobody wants to live under wartime conditions because something could happen at any moment. The bombing came as close as four streets away from our home on the seventh day of the war. War's not good at all. People can do whatever they can, but in my opinion, politicians should resolve these issues through negotiations and agreements. Maybe some people want war, but in reality, it's harmful to everyone.
2: What do you think about these talks between US and Iran?
5: Actually, I think it's better that we know what it's going to be, because we don't know that are we going to school or not. We don't know what is happening to our life. I don't know 2 years later that I'm having a big exam like concours. I don't know what I'm going to do, and it's just we are freaking out about everything, because when it's war, we scare about where they are bombing and these things, and when it's not, we're we're so exhausted from this situation and these things.
2: The important thing is that whoever is involved in the negotiations should be able to persuade the other side. They must take into account the issues that are priorities for the country's leadership and governance, and then be able to defend and justify those positions during the negotiations. So while views differ on what lies ahead, there remains a shared understanding that the region's next chapter will be felt not only in politics, but in the rhythm of everyday life here in Iran. Al-Migdad Al-Ruhaid, Al Jazeera, Tehran.
1: Donald Trump has announced $700 million in federal funding to revive the U.S. coal industry and lower soaring energy costs. He's invoking a law that gives the president emergency powers over domestic industries. Trump's under pressure to shield people in the U.S. from the rising costs of basic goods pushed up by the Iran war. Our White House correspondent Kimberly Halkett reports.
6: It's one of President Donald Trump's favorite energy sources.
7: Taking historic action to bring down the price of energy and the cost of living for all Americans with the power of clean, beautiful coal.
6: Invoking the Defense Production Act, a Cold War era law that gives a president emergency authority over domestic industries, on Thursday, Trump announced,
7: as a result of the $700 million investment that I'm announcing today, we will protect 14 coal plants and 42 coal mines. It's a tremendous number. And build two new coal plants and one massive new export terminal, because we're exporting coal.
6: The U.S. coal industry has been declining for decades. In 2000, it supplied half of America's energy. Environmental concerns caused many states to turn to cleaner sources like solar and natural gas. Today, coal provides just 20% of U.S. energy needs. Donald Trump has long sought to revive America's coal industry. Starting with his first presidential run in 2015, he campaigned heavily in coal-producing states, promising to end the so-called war on coal and bring mining jobs back.
8: I'll put it on, right?
6: The White House says this new investment in domestic energy will create more than 14,000 jobs and cut reliance on foreign energy sources. But critics argue coal is one of the most polluting fuels on the planet and a leading contributor of climate change, an argument Trump rejects.
7: If you look at China, if you look at so many of the successful countries, they're using coal. If you look at some of the real great failures countries, they're using wind.
6: Trump has even sought to rebrand coal's image as dirty and contributing to climate change. Earlier this year, the White House even rolled out a mascot called Coley.
9: Hi, I'm Coley.
6: To promote Trump's favorite fossil fuel. Kimberly Helkett, Al Jazeera, the White House.
1: Russian President Vladimir Putin says he's open to compromise on Ukraine as long as Kyiv does the same. Putin did not specify what those compromises may be. He made the comments on the sidelines of Russia's annual economic forum in St. Petersburg.
3: There is no doubt that we are ready, that we want to come to an agreement with Ukraine through peaceful means, using the foundation of what we discussed with President Trump in Anchorage. Back then, we received questions whether we would agree to a compromise, and we discussed it in Anchorage. And Russia agrees to the compromise we talked about there. It's important Ukraine agrees to them as well. Then the conflict would peter out naturally and very fast.
1: Well, those comments came as Ukraine's President Volodymyr Zelensky released an open letter directly addressing Putin and urging him to enter peace talks. In it, Zelensky says, "You've spent nearly half of your 26 years in power in Russia waging war against Ukraine. Whatever you may say about NATO, geopolitics or the Russian language, this war is your personal choice, a war without a real cause." Zelensky goes on to say, "We're in Ukraine. Do not want a permanent war. We know very well that life without war is infinitely better, and we want to achieve that." Well, the war in Ukraine has featured extensively in discussions at the St. Petersburg Forum, as it directly affects Russia's economy and foreign policy. Yulia Shapovalova reports from St. Petersburg.
10: Russia's economy is adapting to thousands of sanctions imposed on the country for its war in Ukraine. To stay afloat, it's had to find ways for more self-sufficiency and to rethink its foreign economic relations.
4: All the sanctions have led to the fact that Russia has largely reorientated itself towards the BRICS countries, to Asia and the South. And that largely compensates for the losses that we suffer as a result of the sanctions. Although, of course, they're very significant and cannot be underestimated.
10: The war in Iran is causing an energy crisis which can lead to a global deficit. Still, Europe doesn't seem to ease any sanctions against Russia's energy sector. The EU is preparing a new 21st package instead.
11: Those who shoot themselves in the foot need to figure out how to ensure their energy security. Russia has always been and remains a reliable supplier of energy resources for both European and Asian countries.
10: Resolving the Ukrainian crisis takes a lot of international effort focused on negotiations which are believed to be currently stalled. Head of the Direct Investment Fund and presidential envoy Kirill Dmitriev told journalists that on Wednesday he had a phone conversation with U.S. presidential envoys Steve Witkoff and Jared Kushner. According to Dmitriev, the dialogue continues.
12: Russia has been very clear on what the outlines of the peace deals are. U.S. pretty much supports those proposals, and we're very clear in communication to Ukraine what it takes to get U.S. security guarantees and to resolve peace. So there's lots of progress that has been made, and frankly,

0: It's up to Ukraine now to basically take the path of peace, to accept what has been proposed, and as soon as they do, the peace happens.
1: Probably the most important day of the St. Petersburg Economic Forum is Friday, when President Vladimir Putin is going to discuss some pressing political and economic issues with a number of the forum's top guests. Yulia Shapovalova, Al Jazeera, St. Petersburg.
2: Time for a short break here in Al Jazeera. When we come back, a story of desperate survival. A Sherpa guide is found alive.

0: And we'll talk to a South African superfan about what the World Cup means to him and his country. More on that. Stay with us.
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3: The torch of global leadership is passing from the United States to China.
1: Frank assessments.
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6: Policymakers in Hungary and South Korea have been fighting to reverse declining birth rates with some controversial solutions.
7: The baby expecting loan, you have to get pregnant in that 5-year window. And if you can't have kids, then you have to pay back with a penalty.
8: Reproduction is not obligation. It is more of a right. It shouldn't be imposed by employers or by the state.
6: The Population Bust. Meet the pronatalists on Al Jazeera.

0: You're watching Al Jazeera. A quick reminder of our top stories here this hour. Israeli airstrikes have wounded at least 12 civilians in the city of Tyre in southern Lebanon. The attack struck near the Jabal Amil hospital and a bank. Donald Trump has announced $700 million in federal funding for the U.S. coal industry. He's under pressure to shield Americans from the rising costs of fuel and basic goods triggered by the war with Iran. And Russian President Vladimir Putin says he's open to compromises on Ukraine as long as Kyiv does the same. But he didn't specify what those compromises could be. It comes as Ukraine's president released a letter proposing direct talks to end the war. The US has imposed sanctions on Cuban President Miguel Díaz-Canel. The Treasury Department's website names Díaz-Canel on the list of sanctioned individuals, which includes a dozen Cuban officials. It comes after Washington imposed a fuel blockade on Cuba earlier this year and charged former President Raul Castro with murder over the downing of civilian planes back in 1996. Huge crowds have gathered in the Albanian capital to protest against a planned luxury resort linked to the Trump family. Trump's daughter, Ivanka, and son-in-law, Jared Kushner, are involved in the investment firm looking to develop two plots of land. Protesters want the project cancelled and for Prime Minister Edi Rama, who's backed the venture, to resign. Indonesia's free meal scheme is under renewed scrutiny after the recently dismissed head of the program was arrested on corruption charges. The initiative aims to provide a free daily meal to schoolchildren and pregnant women. Jessica Washington reports from the capital, Jakarta.
1: These free meals are delivered daily across Indonesia, part of the government's program for children and pregnant and breastfeeding women, which aims to combat poor nutrition. But the ambitious project is under renewed public scrutiny. This week, President Prabowo Subianto fired the head of the scheme, Dadan Hindayana. A day later, he and two deputies were arrested, accused of corruption.
2: The foundations appointed as partners of the Nutrition Fulfillment Service Unit are foundations that are used for crime and are affiliated with the National Nutrition Body officials or employees.
1: Dadan is also accused of procuring goods at marked-up prices, including more than 21,000 electric motorbikes and 5,400 televisions. Investigators raided the agency's office and the homes of those detained.
3: It's quiet outside the headquarters of the National Nutrition Agency, with only a small number of staff working inside the building. Despite this latest controversy, the government says its program to feed tens of millions of people will continue without disruption.
1: In the office complex, signs sent by business owners were on display, wishing the new head of the agency well. More than 30,000 kitchens are involved in catering the free meal program. They're run by businesses that have secured

0: permits from the agency. Just before the arrests, the president spoke at an event hosting thousands of partners involved in the nutrition program, warning of consequences for misconduct.
1: This food program is a sacred mission. It is food for those in need. It must never become a vehicle for individuals to enrich themselves.
0: The Free Meal Initiative has a budget of $15 billion for 2026, making it one of the government's most expensive projects. The program has also been linked to outbreaks of food poisoning, with at least 33,000 children countrywide affected, according to a local NGO. The government says more than 62 million people have benefited from free meals and that it's committed to reaching its target of more than 83 million by the end of the year. Jessica Washington, Al Jazeera, Jakarta.
2: To Nepal now, where a Sherpa mountain guide has been found alive after disappearing on the slopes of Mount Everest. Dawa Sherpa was missing for 6 days without food or oxygen. Kara Legg reports.
3: Disappeared for days, mourned by his family, but found alive. Veteran Mount Everest guide Dawa Sherpa crawled into base camp nearly a week after disappearing on the slopes of the world's highest mountain.
4: We thought we wouldn't find him. It's been nearly 7 days. We even began the funeral rites.
3: He failed to return with his client, a Polish climber, but it was the end of the season and the safety equipment had been removed. A helicopter search was unsuccessful, and with it, the hopes of finding him faded, until a waste collection patrol discovered him.
5: At first, we weren't sure if it was him, but they sent us photos to confirm, and then I was happy.
3: He was airlifted to hospital in Kathmandu, where doctors say he's suffering from frostbite. Dawa Sherpa says he fell into a crevice and remained trapped there for 2 days, surviving on a packet of biscuits and ice before pulling himself out. His survival comes at the end of a record Everest season. More than 1,000 climbers and guides reached the summit. For his family, preparing to say goodbye, a record of miraculous survival. Kara Legg, Al Jazeera.
2: South Africa returns to the World Cup for the first time since hosting the event in 2010. It's reopening the debate over whether one of football's most ambitious legacy projects fulfilled its promise. New stadiums and major upgrades cost more than $1 billion. Femida Miller met a fan at one of the most iconic World Cup venues in Johannesburg.
6: For football fan Adam Ntombeni, the game has shaped much of the last two decades. And here he's reliving one of the moments he remembers most. The 2010 FIFA World Cup in his home country, South Africa.
7: The moment when Shabalala had the ball and was rushing to those poles, and as he entered the box, he took that ball and caressed the Jabulani ball and hit it with passion. And the whole nation went, "Yebo, la la!" That is a moment that always lives in my heart.
6: Adam was one of nearly 85,000 spectators who watched the opening game between South Africa and Mexico at what was then known as Soccer City. 16 years later, the venue remains busy and commercially active. And it's a similar story at Moses Mabhida Stadium in the port city of Durban, where concerts, sporting events and tourism continue to keep the venue alive. But not every World Cup stadium has managed to sustain that momentum. Peter Mokaba Stadium in Polokwane hosts occasional events, too few, critics say, to justify the costs of maintaining it. Mbombela Stadium in Mpumalanga province is largely unused outside of match days. Cape Town Stadium has also faced challenges after the World Cup, but officials say the venue has gradually reinvented itself, hosting up to 100 events annually.
8: It's taken several years for Cape Town Stadium to become commercially viable. It's expensive to maintain, and football matches are not hosted here as often as they are elsewhere in the country. Now, Gina Woodburn runs Cape Town Stadium. How well is it doing now?
9: Yeah, I think the stadium's doing really well. We have about 40 to 45 bowl events a year. And that is, remember, we're a multi-purpose stadium, so we host both soccer and football here, and we host concerts and entertainment events.
6: For thousands of fans like Adam, the stadio across South Africa still carry a certain magic after hosting the first World Cup on African soil.
7: It's the emotions of freedom, the emotions of success, the emotions that we've done it at South Africa.
6: Famida Miller, Al Jazeera, Cape Town.
2: Okay, well, that's it from me, Darren Jordan, for now. 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There it is. 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
14: A two-week ceasefire. If Iran opens the Strait of Hormuz, what more are we hearing from the Iranians?
15: The Strait of Hormuz will be open for transit of energy supplies.
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18: Families in El Salvador torn apart by gang violence. And mothers united in their grief. Turning personal loss into collective strength.
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18: Choosing hope over despair, making peace. Pain didn't come to kill me, on Al Jazeera.
20: We are on the main highway linking Beirut to Lebanon's east and to neighboring Syria.
21: Any one of these cars can be hit by an Israeli drone at any time.
22: In the past few seconds, Israeli airstrikes have destroyed Syria's Ministry of Defense.
23: Climate change is part of the problem, and according to the World Bank, Lebanon is among the least prepared countries in the region to deal with this situation.
24: They want to get clicks, they want to put it on social media.
25: The role of the media is supposed to be to hold the White House to account.
26: Most of US media is owned by oligarchs.
27: The Iranian regime is tapping into something so universal.
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31: Can the Ebola outbreak in the Democratic Republic of Congo be stopped? The head of the World Health Organization seems confident and says there is hope. But with an already volatile security situation in the region, what are the risks of the virus spreading? This is Inside Story.

0: Hello and welcome to the programme. I'm Fully Batibo. We are catching up. The words of the head of the World Health Organization after his visit to the epicentre of the Ebola outbreak in DRC. Although Dr. Tedros Adhanom Ghebreyesus struck a positive tone, the epidemic is being treated as a global health emergency. This is the Bundibugyo strain of the virus. It has a high fatality rate and there's no vaccine or proven treatment. The situation is worsened by the ongoing conflict in eastern DRC, where the military is fighting armed groups. Mistrust and misinformation also play a role. So how can medical teams overcome the challenges facing the response to this Ebola outbreak? We'll talk to our guests in a moment, but first, this report from Imogen Kimber.
1: The head of the World Health Organization says he's confident medical teams will stop the Ebola outbreak. It's just a matter of how quickly. Addressing media after visiting the epicentre in the Eastern Democratic Republic of Congo, Dr. Tedros Adhanom Ghebreyesus said the UN agency and its partners are making progress.
2: The outbreak had a big head start and we're still behind, but under the leadership of the government of DRC, we're catching up.
1: A week ago, there were around 1,000 suspected cases in the country. With testing, that number is down to just over 100. While DRC is experienced in responding to Ebola, this is its 17th outbreak. The east of the country, where the virus is spreading, lacks adequate medical supplies. That's partly because of conflict between armed groups. But the WHO says teams are working quickly.
3: Magic is happening, and if you see a treatment center being born out of really a derelict site, colleagues working.

0: working together not only to provide treatment, but to provide water, hygiene, sometimes even food.
1: Treatment units have been set up in towns and villages in three DRC provinces, Ituri, North Kivu and South Kivu, as well as in neighbouring Uganda. An agreement between the US and Kenya to establish a facility in central Kenya, however, is on hold after a high court order. The isolation centre was planned to house Americans exposed to Ebola in DRC while they were being monitored for symptoms. But Kenyans were furious.
2: They said this is an institution or it's a quarantine facility for only the Americans. So the Americans are selfish to the core. And we have to tell Americans to get off our noses business. Get off our business. Get off our skin.
1: There is no vaccine or specialised treatment for this strain of Ebola. So contact tracing is vital. And Tedros says to get ahead of the outbreak, health workers need to step up efforts to track possible infections. He also says blanket travel bans are not helpful, as they're disrupting crucial supply chains. Health workers also find they face suspicion and there is scepticism over the disease. The WHO's risk assessment for the outbreak remains unchanged. Very high at the national level, high at the regional level, and low globally. There is also some good news.
3: So far, six people have recovered in DRC and two in Uganda, showing that people can survive Ebola if they have access to care and go to health facilities as soon as they show symptoms.
1: Which means that despite the high fatality rate for this strain and the lack of vaccine, there is hope. Imogen Kimber, Al Jazeera for Inside Story.
4: Let's bring in our guest now for today's show. Joining us from Bunia in eastern DRC is Dr. Marie-Roselyne Belizaire, the Emergency Director for World Health Organization Africa. In Kampala is Dr. Ekwaro Obuku, a medical physician who served as a policy advisor to Uganda's National Task Force during the 2022 Ebola outbreak. And in Nairobi is Dr. Gitinji Gitai, Global CEO of Amref Health Africa and Vice Chairman of the Coalition for Epidemic Preparedness Innovation. A warm welcome to you all. Thank you so much for joining us. Dr. Belizaire in Bunia, let me start with you. You are in Bunia, the epicenter of this outbreak. When WHO says the response is catching up, what does that mean in practical terms and what needs to happen to get ahead of the outbreak?
5: So thank you so much for having me. First of all, let me tell that yes, as of yesterday, we have 363 confirmed cases in the outbreak with 62 deaths. So just to give you an idea that this outbreak is evolving very rapidly. So the response has been a scale up. WHO together with the Ministry of Health and all partners, including Africa CDC and UN. So we have been reinforcing the capacity of our healthcare workers. First, in surveillance, so they have a more, I can say, material in order to conduct investigation at community level. We also scale up laboratory. Mm-hmm. Before, we are able to do only 80 tests a day. So far, we have a capacity of 800 tests a day. We also increase in number of beds that are available for treatment center.
4: Okay, so you've scaled up testing and there's an increase in treatment centres, you say, Dr. Belizaire. But when Dr. Tedros says that the virus had a big head start, the outbreak could have begun as early as January. What exactly was missed on the ground and who bears the responsibility for that delay?
5: So as the DG of WHO said, we have a delay in detecting this. And so far, I have been in the community and I was listening to the community what happened. And the story is very interesting because it's part of the culture. Someone died in Kampala and was brought back to the community in a coffin, in a casket that was, I can say, broken. And they decided to take that person and to put the dead body in a new casket. And they burn the broken casket. And 10 days after, all those who manipulate the body and those who, manipulate the casket, they start having the disease and start dying. So they believe that it was a witchcraft, that the casket came back to call them, you know, to pick up them in the community. The other things also, I listened to the community, they confuse the symptoms with tuberculosis. when they see blood in the spot.

0: bottom, they thought it could be patients with tuberculosis who missed their treatment. So they were doing those kind of things. And they didn't believe it was the first, I mean, it could be Ebola.
1: Right.
0: And also there is the fact that the symptoms are very similar to malaria. You know, a malaria is endemic, and most of the deaths in children and also in adults are also being from malaria in that community. So they started having, I mean, automedication, going to pharmacies, going to traditional healers, and not thinking in going to the clinical.
1: So okay. Those who can I ask you, Dr. Belizea? This is very important what you tell us here. Can I ask you then, in that case, how many communities remain out of reach because of the fear that you described, because of the mistrust, and how much then does that alter the official numbers that we have today, the numbers that you talked about in the beginning? Could they be much higher than what you have right now?
0: So far, we are making a lot of investigation in order to know how is the really the real number. And we are also increasing community engagement so the community can have chance to report all the cases of the people with symptoms at the community level. Another also aspect regarding the delay is that the test, they conducted it in Bunia, but it became negative for Ebola Zaire because Ebola Zaire is the most common one and most this is what they did. So they have to wait to send the sample to Kinshasa before they know that. So far, we are really working with our world society, meeting with community leaders, meeting with youth, meeting with women leaders, with motor drivers, with people working in the mines, people also in internal displaced camp, because we have a 69 site of internal displaced population here in Bunia, and also two refugee camps. So we are really involving everyone in order to make them believe that the disease is true.
1: Okay, thank you so much for really painting us a clear picture there of what's happening on the ground in the DRC and the sorts of efforts that you're undertaking there. If I can come to you next, Dr. Gitahi in Nairobi, where is the real fault line in this outbreak, in your opinion?
2: Well, in my opinion, I think the biggest fault line is actually at the community level, the people themselves. If you listen to the story that is being told there by WHO, the people, and I just came over a call with Dr. Tedros, he was in Ituri, and he was explaining to me that the real challenge is humanitarian. It might be easier to manage the science, the public health, but if we don't handle the humanitarian crisis in Ituri, in Mugbwalo, then we'll not be able to handle the pandemic. The examples that have been given about superstition, the examples that are being given about people stopping burial procedures from happening, the examples that are being given that people walk away from quarantine because they're hungry, people don't believe in what's going on, people believe Ebola is actually an external creation. Those have to be handled, and they have to be handled with a human-centered design right at the community level for us to run ahead of the outbreak. The community must be our first point of intervention, funding, and activity before we can say we want to improve all the other things that we are doing, which are necessary, early diagnostics at point of care and medical countermeasures that are being worked on.
1: Dr. Obuku, if I can come to you now in Kampala. Uganda, of course, has closed its border with the DRC, and you advised the National Task Force during the 2022 Ebola outbreak. Can you tell us what's different now than what you experienced in 2022? And what do you think the public outside of this region doesn't understand about the real pace of the current outbreak of Ebola?
3: Yeah, thank you very much for having me once again. The two outbreaks are different. The one of 2022 was from Uganda itself in Mubende. It was a mining center there. And this one is different. It is imported. So compared to the 2022 outbreak of Ebola Sudan virus, that is, which was a high intensity outbreak, compared to this one, which was imported from the DRC as the citizens of DRC chose to seek care in Uganda. So we've had just 15 cases in Uganda confirmed 2 days ago. The latest statistics are not yet out, compared to Mubende in 2022 September. When we look at the response of the community, we see that this one has happened in Kampala. It started in Kampala. Obviously, there is more access to information. There is easy access to information. The kind of population is more literate compared to Mubende. Because in Mubende, of course, we had the stigma. We had issues to do with safe and dignified burial because we have our own traditional practices on how we would like to bury our dead in Africa. So those issues were prominent.
1: Yeah.
3: In Mubende, it was a bigger epidemic. I think over 150 cases with over 55 deaths, including about, I think, six health workers. But in this case here, we are seeing a confined outbreak,
1: right,
3: which started in a private health facility. Fewer cases among the known contacts, the primary contacts, and the health workers. So there is a distinction on what is going on today and previously. But
1: what about Dr. Obuku, you talked about the distinction there between now and the 2022 outbreak. What about when it comes to regional coordination? What do you see as the weak points right now in regional coordination? It started, as you said, in the DRC, some cases in Uganda as well. What is the weakest point right now in trying to treat this outbreak regionally?
3: So if I got your question correctly, two things are happening. One, obviously, is the government is attempting to manage the communication because the communication has interrupted our trade. It has also interrupted our tourism. There is an international event being planned in the Ruwenzori Mountain, which is being affected. The bookings are being affected. We had to cancel our international pilgrimage here in Kampala because of the communication. Once we communicate even one case of Ebola, as it is required in the international health regulations, it limits our commerce. And therefore, the government is trying to reposition itself on how to communicate. The second thing the government has done, of course, is to close the border. They first started by stopping the flights from the DRC, but now close the border, which is against the East African Community Common Protocol, where they're supposed to be a common market with common movements of goods and services and people. So that is what the government is doing. But so far, I think we are in control of the outbreak because two people have recovered. One died, the index case, and the others are under observation.
1: Okay, Dr. Belizaire, your thoughts about the regional coordination we're seeing right now. Is it working? Is it not working? And also, I guess, you know, for our international viewers, it's important to find out more about the severity of the virus versus the distinction between the severity of the virus versus transmission. Can you explain it? Why does the distinction matter for how the public and governments handle the outbreak?
0: So, as you mentioned, we have a continental coordination together with WHO and Africa CDC and all partners. So far, this coordination has been putting in place in order to channel all the resources and avoid duplication and put a more mutualization and coming like in a coordinated way to support the member states. And I mean, Uganda and DRC. And the severity of the disease rely on, so far I can say, the case fatality rate that we are seeing in this outbreak is 17%. It's mean, the case fatality mean the number of people dying under the number of people who has been confirmed. So as you can see, it's less, a case fatality rate is very, is much less than the Ebola Zaire. But however, as you mentioned, we still need to know the extent of this outbreak. We still need to make more investigation, and we still need also to work more closely or closer with the community.
1: Okay.
0: One of my colleague mentioned that, you know, all outbreaks start in community and end in the community. The community knows what we should do, but we need to have that trust that the community can really tell us how to adapt this response to their culture, you know, because it's very contextualized. What we are doing in Kampala, we cannot do it in Ituri, because even though they have a lot of exchange, a lot of trade together, but the

0: culture can be different.
1: Okay. Dr. Gitahi, let me come to you now and ask you about Kenya in all of this. Kenya has no recorded cases so far of Ebola, and yet the Kenyan government is planning on setting up an Ebola quarantine facility in Nanyuki for American nationals who have contracted the virus. And this has created uproar in Kenya, with some doctors' unions saying that the government is compromising Kenya's biosecurity in exchange for foreign aid. If it's too dangerous for America, surely it's too dangerous for Kenya, isn't it?
2: I think this is a highly controversial case. And I think the issue here is about focusing on science and public health science that says, as we are saying, that the best place to respond to an outbreak like this is exactly nearest to where the outbreak is happening. So we'd expect that the first intervention of increasing specialized care would actually be in DR Congo, where actually this is going on. But that doesn't stop us from actually building regional capacity. Then the question that comes in this particular conversation, because between you and I, none of us has actually the exact details of the bilateral agreement. We know that the US government has said this for Americans, mm-hmm. the Kenya government has said this for everybody. So we do not have the actual details.
1: Well, President Ruto has said this is the right thing to do.
2: And the science says do it close.
1: President Ruto has said this is the right thing to do. In what way is it the right thing to do?
2: That is why I'm actually keeping away from the political statements that are saying the right thing to do is to build specialized response nearest to the outbreaks, that should be DR Congo, and also building connected regional capacity, not only for outbreak control, but also for specialized care for those who may be infected. But the most important thing is to ensure that we control the outbreak at source. Now, the agreement between Kenya and US is not public, so we do not know. The right thing to do is to build specialized capacity for everybody. We do not have two-tiered care. It is to build capacity for everybody everywhere without worrying about their nationality, their social status. It is to build capacity for response and for care for everybody. That's the right thing to do.
1: All right. As you know, doctors, one of the difficulties in getting on top of this outbreak is that there's no approved vaccine and no specialized treatment. Two vaccines exist for the Zaire strain of the Ebola virus, which was responsible for the 2013 and 2016 outbreak in West Africa. The current epidemic is caused by the Bundibugyo strain. It has a fatality rate of up to 50%. Research and testing to develop a vaccine is underway, but it will likely be months before it's available. Dr. Belizaire, why is there still no vaccine for this particular strain, even though it's existed before?
0: So Ebola, Bundibugyo, has caused so far two outbreaks. That one is the third one. The first one was in 2007, and the second one was in 2012. And now in 2026, we have the third one. So the Ebola Zaire has been so far the most prevalent one and also the most the deadliest, Ebola species. Mm. So the priority for public health and for science was to have a vaccine for Ebola Zaire.
1: Right. But the Bundibugyo strain, I understand, Dr. Belizaire, also raised alarm previously. Why is there still no licensed vaccine for that particular strain?
0: So to have a licensed vaccine, we need to have long outbreaks. As I mentioned, the Ebola in 2007 and 2012 were not very big enough because we need time in order to do the clinical trial in the outbreak. So when you see we have that Ebola vaccine for Zaire, the clinical trial started in Guinea and ended in DRC. So in DRC, we have to vaccinate more than 500,000 of people in order to have enough data and to say that the vaccine is effective. So with the Ebola Bundibugyo, we didn't have, maybe I can call it, opportunity to do it. And even now, if the vaccine is not ready, okay, in the next 4 to 6 months, if the outbreak ended before the vaccine is ready, we'll still not don't have, because we need to have an outbreak with enough time in order to do the clinical trial.
1: All right, Dr. Obuku, your thoughts. Why do you think it's become so difficult still to develop and deploy vaccines and countermeasures fast enough for outbreaks like this one?
3: I think And this is an important question because there have been 17 outbreaks in DRC. We should have learned a lot from them. And there have been 9 in Uganda. Obviously, we've got a vaccine for the Zaire, which has had the most outbreaks, but we do not have, it does not have cross-reactivity. Typically, you would expect that the one of Zaire would confer some level of vaccine efficacy or immunogenicity for the Sudan virus strain or the Budibujo strain, which is unfortunate. I think that African governments need not wait for the international community to invest in technology for vaccine discovery, especially for these rare but highly fatal outbreaks or diseases like viral hemorrhagic fever. I know that in Uganda, for instance, during COVID, due to the so-called vaccine apathy, limited access to the vaccines that were available for whatever reasons, okay, whether it was supply chain chocks or just simply limited stock, the government of Uganda injected immediately $10 million into the COVID-19 vaccine research. But because of the nature of these viruses, they come and disappear very quickly, or they kill so fast to have a sizable number of people to test from. You find that we don't have sufficient time to actually develop the vaccine, such as the time COVID gave us.
1: Okay.
3: COVID vaccines were developed rapidly, but COVID gave us at least a year, in some places 2 years.
1: All right, here, Dr. Gitahi, let me get your thoughts.
3: 4.5 months, we have controlled.
1: Yeah, let me get your thoughts about this. Is the absence of a vaccine, is it a scientific problem, a funding problem, or a lack of commercial interest in an outbreak that affects mostly poor communities on the African continent?
2: It's a market problem. And the market problem here is that, you know, medical countermeasures are largely produced through commercial pathways. They are produced by private sector, of course, with the support of international community as public goods. We know that there's a lot of tax money that's poured into this, into research. I sit on the board of CEPI, and we have a lot of public money to develop, to work with others and the private sector and other innovators and academia to develop platforms for developing vaccines that may affect humanity now in the future. Now, that funding assists development of research and development and the clinical trials, as was said earlier. And what happens is that the pathway to the market from to get the vaccine to the arm is a commercial issue. So when you see equitable access, it's a market-based challenge because we always consider, and the people who produce the vaccines look at demand and supply. And the biggest challenge you have with Ebola, with all these pathogens that have been known for years, is that they don't have a market, unfortunately. They have a need, the people are there, but there's no commercial market.
1: Okay.
2: And there's not enough money being provided to provide the vaccines as a purely public good. So we need to unlock the market forces, we need to unlock equity so that actually we can provide the vaccines to the people who need them. Because even when they're available in the lab, we hold them.
1: Okay.
2: As stockpiles, but providing them at large scale will require commercial pathways. Now, Gavi, the Global Vaccine Alliance, has been used as an instrument to reduce the market gap so that everyone has access to them. But Gavi has to be funded by multinationals and other means for it to access these things. So it's a market force issue that we must resolve to ensure everyone everywhere has access equitably to these medical countermeasures. We must unlock
1: the market barriers. We're coming to the end of the show, but please, Dr. Belizaire, briefly, if you can just tell us how we can be better prepared. How do we save lives for the next outbreak without repeating these systemic failures?
0: I really love that question because what we are seeing really is a lack of our preparedness in the health system and strengthening capacity. Because now we are starting, prepare the system to be able to respond. How can we be better prepared? We need to have the financing of a national action plan for preparedness. So far in Africa, only 12% of the budget that we need to finance the National Action Plan for Public Health that has been mobilized. So that means those plans for preparedness are not really financed, and we need to put in place those activities.
1: Okay, we'll
0: the international health regulation, they give us the pathway. They give us what we need in each area.

0: in each pillar to put in place in order to be able.
1: Okay.
0: But so far, there is no domestic and finance into preparedness.
1: Okay, we'll leave it there, unfortunately. We're running out of time, Dr. Belizen. Thank you so much. We're running out of time, unfortunately, for today's show. Thank you so much to all three of you for joining us on Inside Story, Dr. Marie-Roselyne Belizer, Dr. Ekwara Obuku, and Dr. Gitinji Gitahi. And thank you, too, for watching. You can watch this program again anytime by visiting our website at aljazeera.com. For further discussion, go to our Facebook page. 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And, of course, you can join the conversation on X. Our handle is at AJ Inside Story. From me, Foli Batibo, and the whole team, thanks for watching. Al Jazeera's coverage continues in just a few minutes. Stay with us.

0: At the center of Donald Trump's media strategy, Trump himself.
1: He's made his demands very clear. The Strait of Hormuz must be reopened.
2: The unemployment rate for recent college graduates has hit 5.6%. And if you look everywhere, there are signs of a changing economy.
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0: Hello, I'm Darren Jordan. This is Al Jazeera, live from Doha. Coming up in the program, southern Lebanon comes under more Israeli attacks, while Hezbollah says no to a ceasefire.
1: Life in Tehran may appear normal on the surface, but beneath that routine, there's still uncertainty about what comes next.
0: No progress in peace talks between Washington and Tehran. Iranians are worried about what the future holds. Ukraine's president writes an open letter calling for direct talks with Vladimir Putin to end the war, while Russia's leader urges Kyiv to compromise.
2: For people living here, there's little debate that organized crime poses a major threat. But in Brasilia and Washington, the term terrorist carries political and economic consequences.
0: And the U.S. zeroes in on criminal gangs in Brazil, classifying two major groups as terrorist organizations. A ceasefire in Lebanon has failed to bring an end to fighting. Israel's carried out more attacks, so has Hezbollah, a day after the group rejected the truce. Israeli airstrikes killed one person and wounded at least 12 others in the city of Tyre in southern Lebanon overnight. The attacks hit near the Jabal Amel hospital and a bank. Israeli artillery also targeted two other neighborhoods in the city. Let's bring in Abeda Hitto. He joins us live from Tyre in southern Lebanon. Abeda, so Hezbollah has rejected the ceasefire framework. Meanwhile, Israel continues its attacks in southern Lebanon. Just bring us up to date with what's been happening, Abeda.
3: That's right. We've just had more airstrikes outside the city of Tyre. On the hills over there, you see the towns of Shemet. Just in front of Shemet, there was an Israeli airstrike moments ago. A few minutes before that, another airstrike in the Bintish Bel district, but you could see the smoke rising from a town called Kafra. This is a continuation of these attacks that Israel continues to insist on carrying out, saying that they're targeting Hezbollah infrastructure. But what we're seeing is attacks that are targeting more...

0: critical infrastructure like places close to hospitals. You mentioned the bank that was attacked. That bank is actually just down the road from the Jabal Amal Hospital, one of the last remaining operational hospitals here in the south. It's servicing Tyre and all of the surrounding areas. It was significantly damaged in a recent airstrike that leveled an entire residential building just across the street from the hospital. The medical workers there that we spoke to earlier this week say that Israel continues to target places very close to the hospital so that it causes damage to the hospital, but they avoid actually targeting the facility. Those attacks are meant to scare the medical workers and scare people from actually coming to the hospital and staying in the area. Following the blanket evacuation orders about 2 weeks ago that covered the entire city of Tyre, the city is pretty much empty. There are still people in the south, but they're staying here at a lot of danger to their lives. As you mentioned, ongoing artillery strikes and drone strikes in the Nabatea region as well, where Israel has taken the high ground near the Beaufort Castle and continues to carry out strikes.
1: Obeida Hitter, live for us there in Tyre in southern Lebanon. Obeida, thank you. Well, Lebanon's president says a comprehensive ceasefire could be within reach following U.S. brokered negotiations. But Hezbollah is rejecting the proposed framework, calling it surrender under fire. Ali Hashem reports from the capital, Beirut.
2: For the first time in weeks, Lebanese army units entered the southern village of Dibin after Israeli forces withdrew from the area. The deployment comes as Lebanon pushes for what Lebanese officials describe as a comprehensive ceasefire deal, although no agreement is yet in place. Lebanon says the deal brokered by Washington is Lebanon's last chance.
3: We could have stood by in the face of a war we did not choose, but that was never an option. We could have waited years for international courts or relied on a blocked Security Council while destruction continued. Choosing negotiations does not mean abandoning other options, but pursuing them in parallel.
2: But Hezbollah has rejected the entire framework. Secretary General Naim Qasem described the negotiations as humiliating and accused Washington and Israel of trying to impose politically what they failed to achieve militarily. He said that for the primary goal to be disarming the resistance means the execution of Lebanon's strength. Prime Minister Nawaf Salam defended the negotiations, saying diplomacy remains the least costly option for Lebanon. He added that whoever refuses the deal should be held responsible. Despite the diplomacy, the war continues. Israeli airstrikes and artillery continue to hit towns across southern Lebanon, adding to destruction and displacement already stretching for months. The Israeli military says 63 officers and soldiers were wounded in fighting in southern Lebanon over the past 4 days.
4: The negotiations are attempting to build a ceasefire while the war is still ongoing. But the deeper issue now is whether Lebanon can reach a new political and security formula before the battlefield imposes its own realities.
2: The coming days could determine whether Lebanon enters a fragile truce or a far wider confrontation. Ali Hashem, Al Jazeera, Beirut.
1: Well, despite diplomatic efforts, the U.S. and Iran are yet to reach a breakthrough for a permanent deal to end the conflict. Residents in Tehran are hoping an agreement will be reached soon so they can start rebuilding their lives and fix the nation's bruised economy. Al Jazeera's Al-Migdad Al-Raid spoke to people in the capital, Tehran.
5: Life in Tehran may appear normal on the surface, but beneath that routine, there is still uncertainty about what comes next. We are here in the heart of the city to speak to people and get a sense of the mood on the ground. Let's take a look.
6: Diplomacy can work if they back down a little. From the beginning, our position has always been the same. We have never sought war. Our message to the whole world is that we did not start this war and we will not start one. But the United States still thinks it's the world's dominant power and can force its will upon us.
7: The situation's not good at all. Nobody wants to live under wartime conditions because something could happen at any moment. The bombing came as close as four streets away from our home on the seventh day of the war. War's not good at all. People can do whatever they can, but in my opinion, politicians should resolve these issues through negotiations and agreements. Maybe some people want war, but in reality, it's harmful to everyone.
5: What do you think about these talks between US and Iran?
8: Actually, I think it's better that we know what it's going to be, because we don't know that are we going to school or not. We don't know what is happening to our life. I don't know 2 years later that I'm having a big exam like concours. I don't know what I'm going to do, and it's just we are freaking out about everything, because when it's war, we scare about where they are bombing and these things, and when it's not, we're so exhausted from this situation and these things.
9: The important thing is that whoever is involved in the negotiations should be able to persuade the other side. They must take into account the issues that are priorities for the country's leadership and governance, and then be able to defend and justify those positions during the negotiations.
5: So while views differ on what lies ahead, there remains a shared understanding that the region's next chapter will be felt not only in politics, but in the rhythm of everyday life here in Iran. Al-Miqdad al-Ruhayd, Al-Jazeera, Tehran.
1: Donald Trump has announced federal funding worth $700 million to revive the U.S. coal industry and slow down soaring energy costs. He's invoking a law dating back to the Cold War that gives the president emergency powers over domestic industries. Trump's under pressure to shield Americans from the rising cost of fuel and basic goods because of the Iran war. Al Jazeera's White House correspondent Kimberly Halkett reports.
10: It's one of President Donald Trump's favorite energy sources.
11: We're taking historic action to bring down the price of energy and the cost of living for all Americans with the power of clean, beautiful coal.
10: Invoking the Defense Production Act, a Cold War-era law that gives a president emergency authority over domestic industries, on Thursday, Trump announced,
11: as a result of the $700 million investment that I'm announcing today, we will protect 14 coal plants and 42 coal mines, it's a tremendous number, and build 2 new coal plants and 1 massive new export terminal, because we're exporting coal.
10: The U.S. coal industry has been declining for decades. In 2000, it supplied half of America's energy. Environmental concerns caused many states to turn to cleaner sources like solar and natural gas. Today, coal provides just 20% of U.S. energy needs. Donald Trump has long sought to revive America's coal industry. Starting with his first presidential run in 2015, he campaigned heavily in coal-producing states, promising to end the so-called war on coal and bring mining jobs back.
11: I'll put it on, right?
10: The White House says this new investment in domestic energy will create more than 14,000 jobs and cut reliance on foreign energy sources. But critics argue coal is one of the most polluting fuels on the planet and a leading contributor of climate change, an argument Trump rejects.
11: If you look at China, if you look at so many of the successful countries, they're using coal. If you look at some of the real great failures countries, they're using wind.
10: Trump has even sought to rebrand coal's image as dirty and contributing to climate change. Earlier this year, the White House even rolled out a mascot called Coley.
12: Hi, I'm Coley.
10: To promote Trump's favorite fossil fuel. Kimberly Helkett, Al Jazeera, the White House.
1: Russian President Vladimir Putin says he's open to compromises on Ukraine as long as Kyiv does the same. But he didn't expand on what those would be. Putin made the comments on the sidelines of Russia's annual economic forum in St. Petersburg.
6: There is no doubt that we are ready, that we want to come to an agreement with Ukraine through peaceful means, using the foundation of what we discussed with President Trump in Anchorage. Back then, we received questions whether we would agree to a compromise, and we discussed it in Anchorage. And Russia agrees to the compromise we talked about there. It's important Ukraine agrees to them as well. Then the conflict would peter out naturally and very fast.
1: Well, at the same time, Ukraine's president

0: released an open letter addressing Putin, urging him to enter peace talks. Volodymyr Zelensky says, you've spent nearly half of your 26 years in power in Russia waging war against Ukraine. Whatever you may say about NATO, geopolitics or the Russian language, this war is your personal choice, a war without a real cause. Zelensky goes on to say, we in Ukraine do not want a permanent war. We know very well that life without war is infinitely better, and we want to achieve that. Well, the Ukraine war has been heavily discussed at the St. Petersburg Forum. The conflict has had direct consequences on Russia's economy and foreign policy. Yulia Shapovalova explains from St. Petersburg.
1: Russia's economy is adapting to thousands of sanctions imposed on the country for its war in Ukraine. To stay afloat, it's had to find ways for more self-sufficiency and to rethink its foreign economic relations.
2: All the sanctions have led to the fact that Russia has largely reorientated itself towards the BRICS countries, to Asia and the South. And that largely compensates for the losses that we suffer as a result of the sanctions. Although, of course, they're very significant and cannot be underestimated.
1: The war in Iran is causing an energy crisis which can lead to a global deficit. Still, Europe doesn't seem to ease any sanctions against Russia's energy sector. The EU is preparing a new 21st package instead.
3: Those who shoot themselves in the foot need to figure out how to ensure their energy security. Russia has always been and remains a reliable supplier of energy resources for both European and Asian countries.
1: Resolving the Ukrainian crisis takes a lot of international effort focused on negotiations which are believed to be currently stalled. Head of the Direct Investment Fund and presidential envoy Kirill Dmitriev told journalists that on Wednesday he had a phone conversation with U.S. presidential envoys Steve Witkoff and Jared Kushner. According to Dmitriev, the dialogue continues.
4: Russia has been very clear on what the outlines of the peace deals are. U.S. pretty much supports those proposals, and we're very clear in communication to Ukraine what it takes to get U.S. security guarantees and to resolve peace. So there's lots of progress that has been made, and frankly, it's up to Ukraine now to basically take the path of peace, to accept what has been proposed, and as soon as they do, the peace happens.
1: Probably the most important day of the St. Petersburg Economic Forum is Friday, when President Vladimir Putin is going to discuss some pressing political and economic issues with a number of the forum's top guests. Yulia Shapovalova, Al Jazeera, St. Petersburg.
0: Time for a short break here in Al Jazeera. When we come back...
5: And things need to change, because if it don't change now, there's going to be a civil war.
0: Divisions in the UK after fatal stabbing raises questions about policing and race. Plus...
6: And the whole nation went, yeah, boy, la, la!
0: South Africa's heading to the World Cup again after 16 years. We'll hear from a super fan about what the football tournament means to him and his country. More on that. Stay with us.
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8: Peace continues to be extremely fragile in this part of Colombia as different guerrilla groups continue to fight each other and the Colombian state.
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9: The demonstrators are saying it's a warning to undocumented foreigners that if you don't have the correct paperwork, there's going to be trouble.
7: From around the world.
10: Civilians on the ground are still bearing the brunt of this escalation during the time they're supposed to bring for them relief and tranquility.
11: The 2026 U.S.-Israeli attack on Iran is the latest chapter in Israel's attempts to maintain nuclear supremacy in the Middle East with sabotage, assassinations, and cyber attacks. In a three-part series, Al Jazeera traces a dangerous shadow war that goes back almost half a century. Iran, Israel, and the Bomb, Episode 2, The End of Agreement, on Al Jazeera.
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0: This is Al Jazeera. A quick reminder of the top stories here this hour. A ceasefire in Lebanon has failed to bring an end to the fighting. Israel and Hezbollah have carried out yet more attacks. Israeli airstrikes overnight killed one person and wounded at least 12 others in the southern city of Tyre. US President Donald Trump has announced federal funding worth $700 million to revive the US coal industry and slow down soaring energy costs. Trump's under pressure to shield Americans from the rising costs of fuel and basic goods because of the Iran war. And Russian President Vladimir Putin says he's open to compromises on Ukraine as long as Kyiv does the same. Putin didn't expand on what those would be. His comments come as Ukraine's president released an open letter addressing Putin, urging him to enter peace talks. Well, the Iran war is having a ripple effect far away in Germany. The tourism industry is feeling the pain there. Officials in Berlin say fewer people are visiting the city because of a perception of higher prices and global insecurity. Dominic Cain reports from the German capital.
1: Any of the trickiness of the visa, an Italian...
2: Spend any time in this city at this time of year, and this is the sort of thing that you'll see, particularly by this sort of weather. Groups of people being shown around the city, guided tours for Germans and for foreigners, tourists, taking in the rich history the city has in terms of World War II era memorials, the Berlin Wall, that sort of thing. But this year is different. Why? Because the numbers of people coming here are down on what organizers of groups like this would want to see. Why did they say that? They say the war in Iran has played a role, that there are spiraling costs that all industries are dealing with, but also there's uncertainty.
3: It's a matter of how people feel. It's a matter of consciousness. And so we see that the consumer confidence index is down. People are not sure what's about to come. Gasoline prices going up again. Actually, the benchmark cities for Berlin, it's Paris, it's London, it's New York. And we see a similar pattern. All these cities are on the so-called bucket list. People want to see it, want to visit it, want to come to us. But of course, it would be naive to say that the ongoing war or the unsolved problems in the Gulf region have no impact.
2: All of which means that images like this, half-empty sightseeing pleasure boats on the River Spree, might become a regular occurrence in the course of the next few weeks and months. Just another side of the effect of the war in Iran on the European economy. Dominic Cain, Al Jazeera, Berlin.
0: Now, a US decision to classify two of Brazil's largest criminal gangs as terrorist organizations takes effect on Friday. President Lula da Silva has criticized the move. It's become a major political issue ahead of October's general election. Monica Yanaki reports now from Rio de Janeiro.
4: For years, Brazil's police have been fighting heavily armed gangs, yet their influence has continued to grow. Criminal organizations now control large swaths of territory, affecting millions of Brazilians, with operations extending across Latin America and beyond. Now the United States has raised the stakes, classifying Brazil's two biggest gangs, the PCC and Comando Vermelho, or Red Command, as terrorist organizations. But in Brazil, the debate is no longer just about crime. It's also about politics.
5: I'm standing in Rio de Janeiro's Complexo do Alemão, one of many favelas or slums where the Red Command maintains a presence.
4: Less than a year ago, this community and neighboring Complexo da Penha were the scene of clashes between police and drug traffickers that left at least 120 people dead, including five police officers.
5: For people living here, there's little debate that organized crime poses a major threat. But in Brasilia and Washington, the term terrorist carries politic and economic consequences, and it's becoming an issue in the upcoming presidential race.
4: President Luiz Inácio Lula da Silva opposes the move. Under Brazilian law, terrorist organizations must have political or ideological objectives. He argues the gangs are motivated by profit, not politics.

0: The U.S. Secretary of State, Marco Rubio, said that our criminals are terrorists and that the Americans can intervene.
1: The issue gained political momentum after Senator Flavio Bolsonaro, son of former President Jair Bolsonaro and a leading figure on Brazil's right, traveled to Washington and publicly lobbied for the designation. After the announcement, he took credit for the decision, calling it proof of a tougher approach to organized crime. In a letter to President Trump, Bolsonaro thanked him for the decision. Not everyone agrees. Prosecutor Lincoln Gaquia says authorities already cooperate with agencies such as the FBI and DEA. He argues the focus should remain on criminal investigations and finances.
2: The PCC and Red Command should be classified as a mafia organization, not as a terrorist group. That would give authorities stronger tools to investigate them, freeze assets, and target their finances.
1: Whatever they're called, the gangs remain a challenge for Brazilian authorities. But with elections approaching, the debate is becoming part of a broader battle over Brazil's future. Monica Yanakiev, Al Jazeera, Rio de Janeiro.
3: The U.S. has imposed sanctions on the Cuban president, Miguel Díaz-Canel. The Treasury Department's website names Díaz-Canel on the list of sanctioned persons, which already includes a dozen Cuban officials. The move comes after Washington imposed a fuel embargo on Cuba in January and charged former President Raul Castro with murder over the downing of two civilian planes in 1996. But Cuba's ongoing energy crisis is causing rubbish to pile up on the streets. Garbage collection has been disrupted by fuel shortages and pavements have become dumping grounds. In the capital, Havana, some residents have started their own collection drives to reduce public health risks. Kelly Callahan reports.
4: Throwing out the trash is a mundane, everyday task. But in the Cuban capital, rubbish is piling up on the streets. Months of fuel shortages, made worse by US sanctions, means state-run garbage removal schedules are disrupted or trucks don't come.
5: This pile of trash shouldn't be here. They should look for another place to put it, and not in a central zone inhabited area like this one. This here is a shame.
4: Packaging, waste, unwanted belongings, and food scraps are dumped on the curb. Some people search the piles for anything that can be salvaged.
6: It is an environmental problem in the city and in the country in general. It affects the sanitation and health of the community.
4: A group of Havana residents has started a clean-up initiative. They collect sorted household trash and repurpose food scraps for livestock.
7: Keeping the area clean improves the quality of life of the population, not only in terms of the environment, but also the health of the people.
4: Until Cuba's fuel supply increases and rubbish trucks return, the risk to public health persists with every bag thrown onto the street. Kaylee Callahan, Al Jazeera.
3: A blockade by anti-government protesters in Bolivia has triggered shortages of life-saving medical equipment and drugs. Some hospitals are on the verge of running out of oxygen. The lives of hundreds of patients are at risk. Demonstrators have been blocking major roads for weeks, and they're angry at President Rodrigo Paz's sweeping austerity measures. The government has so far refused to back down, despite public anger. British Prime Minister Keir Starmer has met the family of a white teenager whose killing in December led to a public outcry. Henry Novak was killed by a Sikh man who claimed he'd been the victim of a racist attack by Novak. Police body cam footage of the incident was released this week. Richard Gaisford reports now from Southampton, where the incident took place.
8: Terry came hundreds of kilometres to pay his respects to Henry Novak. And what do you think then, that the politician should stay clear of this?
9: I don't care about politics. I care about his family and Henry.
10: You've been stabbed, whereabouts?
8: The killing of the 18-year-old, arrested by police as he lay dying from stab wounds, has caused shock across the UK. This led to a far-right protest that turned violent amid accusations that police anti-racism training affected their judgment and meant they ignored his injuries. Ryan Badams was at the protest where he was accused of being racist. He tells me that it's politicians who are the problem.
11: And things need to change, because if it don't change now, there's going to be a civil war. There's bad and good in every religion.
8: He says he's now trying to cement community relations as locals fear politicians will divide them.
12: That's a politician for you. They always seem to find a way to divide the communities. They want to look for votes. This is not the time for votes. This is not for political debates. It's a time to think and reflect.
8: Well, I had hoped to speak with a leading member of the Reform Party here in Southampton. Sadly, though, no one was available. But we did hear from Councillor Sarah Powell Vaughan. She says it would be irresponsible to prejudice the outcome of an investigation into Henry Novak's death. She does, though, say that every person should be treated equally before the law, regardless of race, religion, or background.
13: It is now clear to growing millions in this country that we're living under two-tier policing.
8: Nigel Farage and Reform believe that some minority groups are being treated less harshly than others because police are afraid of being called racist. And you've got people like Mr. Farage suggesting that actually it's the white population that is getting a bad deal here.
14: Why does he say what he says, right? It's basically to incite people, to make people feel passionate about what he wants them to feel passionate about, right? So he's got an agenda himself.
8: Meanwhile, Henry Novak's family met the Prime Minister in Downing Street for a private discussion away from the very public debate surrounding his death. Richard Gaisford, Al Jazeera, Southampton.
3: Now, South Africa returns to the World Cup for the first time since hosting it in 2010, reopening the debate over whether one of football's most ambitious legacy projects fulfilled its promise. New stadiums and major upgrades cost more than $1 billion. Thabita Miller met a fan at one of the most iconic World Cup venues in Johannesburg.
15: For football fan Adam Tombeni, the game has shaped much of the last two decades. And here he's reliving one of the moments he remembers most. The 2010 FIFA World Cup in his home country, South Africa.
16: The moment when Shabalala had the ball and was rushing to those poles. And as he entered the box, he took that ball and caressed the Jabulani ball and hit it with passion. And the whole nation went, yeah, boy, la, la! That is a moment that always lives in my heart.
15: Adam was one of nearly 85,000 spectators who watched the opening game between South Africa and Mexico at what was then known as Soccer City. 16 years later, the venue remains busy and commercially active. And it's a similar story at Moses Mabhida Stadium in the port city of Durban, where concerts, sporting events and tourism continue to keep the venue alive. But not every World Cup stadium has managed to sustain that momentum. Peter Mokaba Stadium in Polokwane hosts occasional events, too few, critics say, to justify the costs of maintaining it. Mbombela Stadium in Mpumalanga province is largely unused outside of match days. Cape Town Stadium has also faced challenges after the World Cup, but officials say the venue has gradually reinvented itself, hosting up to 100 events annually.
17: It's taken several years for Cape Town Stadium to become commercially viable. It's expensive to maintain, and football matches are not hosted here as often as they are elsewhere in the country. Now, Gina Woodburn runs Cape Town Stadium. How well is it doing now?
18: Yeah, I think the stadium's doing really well. We have about 40 to 45 bowl events a year. And that is, remember, we're a multi-purpose stadium, so we host both soccer and football here, and we host concerts and entertainment events.
15: For thousands of fans like Adam, the stadio across South Africa still carry a certain magic after hosting the first World Cup on African soil.
16: It's the emotions of freedom, the emotions of success, the emotions that we've done it at South Africa.
15: Famida Miller, Al Jazeera, Cape Town.
3: Well, that's it from me, Darren Jordan. You can, of course, find much more on our website, aljazeera.com. There it is on your screen. All the latest on the ceasefire in Lebanon. The news continues here on Al Jazeera after the population bust. Stay with us.

霧ヶ丘朝活プロジェクトの代表をしております青野若子です。67歳です。

0: Policymakers in Hungary and South Korea have been fighting to reverse declining birth rates with some controversial solutions.
1: The baby expecting loan, you have to get pregnant in that 5-year window. And if you can't have kids, then you have to pay back with a penalty.
2: Reproduction is not obligation. It is more of a right. It shouldn't be imposed by employers or by the state.
0: The Population Bust. Meet the pronatalists on Al Jazeera.
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4: Every disruption here carries consequences, not just for international energy flow and global economy, but for local businesses that depend upon this waterway.
3: With detailed coverage.
5: Israel carried out an intense bombing campaign. As you can see behind me, a whole neighborhood targeted, residential buildings leveled to the ground.
3: From the heart of the story.
6: Hundreds of fishing boats are pinned to these docks as the sea, which was once the main source of livelihoods here, becomes a new front line.
7: The U.S. and Israeli military strikes on Iran have transformed the region. But who was really in control of this war? And is this actually a brazen attempt to reshape the region? I'm Varsha Gandikota Nellutla. My guest this week on Reframe is the investigative journalist Jeremy Scahill.
8: Trump has been sold on the idea of his greatness as an American president when it comes to foreign policy. He was sold on the idea of running the deck, that what you did in Venezuela can be replicated elsewhere.
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10: Human rights groups are asking countries to halt deportations of Haitians because they're facing a life-threatening situation back home.
11: People here vow to continue celebrating all night. There's lots of hope on the streets of Montevideo. Thousands of people gathered outside to express their concerns with Javier Milei's plans for Argentina.
10: This is the second time this year that entire areas of the province of Buenos Aires have been affected with torrential rains and flooding.

0: Hello, I'm Tom McRae. This is the NewsHour live from Doha. Coming up in the next 60 minutes, Israel carries out attacks in southern Lebanon. Hezbollah fires back a day after the group rejected the latest ceasefire proposal.
1: Hi, I'm Coley.
0: It's one of Donald Trump's favourite fossil fuels. Now the US president is pumping $700 million into America's coal industry. Also this hour.
2: Things need to change, because if it don't change now, there's going to be a civil war.
0: Tensions flare in the UK over how police handled the killing of a white teenager by a Sikh man. The US zeroes in on criminal gangs in Brazil, classifying two major groups as terrorist organisations. A US-backed ceasefire proposal for Lebanon has failed to bring an end to attacks across the south. Israel and Hezbollah have carried out more strikes a day after the group rejected the ceasefire plan announced in the US. Israeli airstrikes have hit southern Lebanon within the hour, targeting Kafra and Tyre districts. Overnight, Israeli attacks killed one person and wounded at least 12 others. Hezbollah says it targeted Israeli troops near Beaufort Castle. Now, despite this, Lebanon's president says a comprehensive ceasefire may be within reach after US brokered negotiations with Israel. Hezbollah has rejected the proposed framework, calling it surrender under fire. Well, meanwhile, the UN is expanding its appeal for aid for the more than a million people that have been displaced across Lebanon. We're going to go to Obaida Hito, who joins us from Tyre in southern Lebanon. And Obaida, Hezbollah has rejected the ceasefire framework. Meanwhile, as we've seen, Israel continues its attacks there in southern Lebanon. Can you just bring us up to speed with exactly what has been happening there this morning?
3: That's right, Tom. This morning, Israel has carried out several airstrikes around the city of Tyre, two of them just behind us in the southwest sector, one on the town of Kafra, which is towards the Bintish Bel district, and then another one in Mejd Zoun, which is just south of Tyre near the front lines where Hezbollah and Israeli troops continue to exchange fire. Overnight, there was also a series of airstrikes very near the Jebel Amel Hospital, just outside of the city of Tyre. The strikes targeted a bank building very close to the hospital. There were only around a dozen people injured, but those series of strikes are extremely concerning because of how close they are to the hospital. We visited there a few days ago, and the medical workers we spoke to say that Israeli strikes near the hospital are meant to scare and intimidate the medical workers and people in the area. Israel has also carried out

0: a series of other strikes in the Nabatiya district, as well as other areas further east, killing at least two people this morning.
1: But how is this proposal, this proposed agreement, likely to affect the humanitarian situation on the ground? I mean, there's more than a million people have been displaced, and clearly so much devastation in places like Tyre where you are.
0: That's right. And the devastation and the destruction, the displacement, it doesn't end. This morning, Israel issued three more evacuation orders for locations in Sidon, as well as one in the Nabatiya district. These forced evacuation orders that were issued today are especially important and interesting because they're happening way beyond the scope of Israel's operations in southern Lebanon. These are north of the Litani River in Sidon, which has been a refuge for tens of thousands of displaced people. There's a million people, over a million people in Lebanon that are currently not living at home, most of them for the last 2 months. There's no clear timeline as to when they're going to get back, and that's putting a huge amount of pressure on the government, which doesn't have the financial resources to respond to their needs. Schools have been turned into shelters. The government is running over 600 public shelters, but they only house around 130,000 people. 90% of the displaced people here in Lebanon don't have a public government-run shelter to go to. So they're having to stay in parks with relatives in their vehicles here in the city of Tyre. Many people are still living in their cars along the coastline, in camps, because they say that it's safer than staying inside these neighborhoods that are being threatened. And they say they can't go anywhere else because they don't have the money, they don't have the resources to go places north of the Zahrani River, as Israel is demanding they do. So this is a continuously growing humanitarian crisis. And I just want to add here that this number, a million people displaced, this is the biggest displacement that Lebanon has ever experienced in its recorded history in such a short period of time. And there's no real timeline as to when these people are going to go home, because Israel says they're not leaving the south, and those people who were displaced from the south won't be able to come home just yet.
1: Yeah, the scale of that problem really is immense. Thank you so much, Obaida Hito, for us in Tyre in southern Lebanon. Well, as we have been reporting, Lebanon's president says a comprehensive ceasefire could be within reach following US brokered negotiations. But Hezbollah is rejecting the proposed framework. Ali Hashim reports from Beirut.
2: For the first time in weeks, Lebanese army units entered the southern village of Dabin after Israeli forces withdrew from the area. The deployment comes as Lebanon pushes for what Lebanese officials describe as a comprehensive ceasefire deal, although no agreement is yet in place. Lebanon says the deal brokered by Washington is Lebanon's last chance.
3: We could have stood by in the face of a war we did not choose, but that was never an option. We could have waited years for international courts or relied on a blocked Security Council while destruction continued. Choosing negotiations does not mean abandoning other options, but pursuing them in parallel.
2: But Hezbollah has rejected the entire framework. Secretary General Naim Qasem described the negotiations as humiliating and accused Washington and Israel of trying to impose politically what they failed to achieve militarily. He said that for the primary goal to be disarming the resistance means the execution of Lebanon's strength. Prime Minister Nawaf Salam defended the negotiations, saying diplomacy remains the least costly option for Lebanon. He added that whoever refuses the deal should be held responsible. Despite the diplomacy, the war continues. Israeli airstrikes and artillery continue to hit towns across southern Lebanon, adding to destruction and displacement already stretching for months. The Israeli military says 63 officers and soldiers were wounded in fighting in southern Lebanon over the past 4 days. The negotiations are attempting to build a ceasefire while the war is still ongoing. But the deeper issue now is whether Lebanon can reach a new political and security formula before the battlefield imposes its own realities. The coming days could determine whether Lebanon enters a fragile truce or a far wider confrontation. Ali Hashim, Al Jazeera, Beirut.

0: We are now joined by Najat Aoun-Salabah, who is an independent member of Lebanon's parliament. She joins us from Beirut. Thank you so much for being with us. As we heard there, Hezbollah is calling this framework surrender under fire, and it is meant to require a complete end to Hezbollah attacks and the withdrawal from south of the Litani River. Yet Hezbollah wasn't even at the negotiating table here. So what is this agreement even worth if one of the main players hasn't been part of it at all?
1: I think Iran made her opinion about the ceasefire, about the agreement and the direct negotiations before even Hezbollah said his word. And that's very dangerous. This shows how much Iran is interfering with the decision or is implying the decision on Hezbollah. And this means that Iran is basically playing a major role against what Lebanon wants and the decision that the Lebanese government wants to go forward with. This is a direct interference in our sovereignty, in our security, and in our business. The Lebanese government, presented by the president and by the prime minister, have said their words. They said, we want a Lebanese negotiation. We want to choose the least damaging and the least costly pathway. And that's why we're going for a direct negotiations. And here we see the proxy of Iran, transferring the war between the U.S. and Iran from the territories in Iran to the territories in Lebanon. And this is the problem. The problem is that Hezbollah, under the guidance and under the support of Iran, continues to go against what the government wants and to go against what the Lebanese will is.
0: Okay. At the same time, we've seen Israel continue to carry out its attacks in southern Lebanon, and Hezbollah has fired back. If Israel is still striking Lebanese soil while the ink has barely dried on this proposed agreement, what exactly has Lebanon secured here?
1: So Israel has done so much atrocity, killing and mass destruction in the villages of Lebanon. We all know that Israel wants to continue the fight, but we should not give it the pretext to continue the fight. We saw how much the U.S. was able to stop Netanyahu from bombing the Dahi of Beirut. So under the support of the U.S., we were hoping that the pressure on Israel can continue so that Israel can stop its atrocity and killing in Lebanon. But we, as Lebanese, we should not give it any pretext to continue bombing and to continue putting pressure on people and threatening the people so that they leave their country, their villages.
0: Right.
1: And we saw from your report that almost 20% of the Lebanese people have been already displaced. This is really very, very bad. It's very painful on the Lebanese people and on the Lebanese government. This is all due to Israel, of course.
0: Yes.
1: But also, we saw how Hezbollah is going against what Lebanese people want and against what the government is deciding.
0: Yeah, the humanitarian issue here is immense, obviously. The agreement, though, also calls for Lebanese forces to control security zones there in the south. But as we know, the Lebanese army is underfunded, under-equipped, and has historically been unable to fill that vacuum. I mean, is the Lebanese state actually capable of delivering on what is being signed, what it's signed up to here?
1: The Lebanese armed forces have been sidelined by a political decision for over 30 years. And at the same time, they have given the Hezbollah the power to continue grow and to continue increasing its strength on the expense and on the dependence of the Lebanese armed forces. The Lebanese armed forces have the trust of the whole Lebanese community. They are capable of taking over, but they need all the political will. Of course, they need all the resources that they have been depleted with all throughout the years. And this has been mentioned in the agreement, that they understand that the Lebanese armed forces will be supported by the resources. Okay. So we don't have a doubt that the Lebanese armed forces will be able to take over, and they will be able to protect the Lebanese people and to

0: protect the Lebanese land. It's Hezbollah that has decided by its pressure and the Iranian proxy's pressure to sideline the job and the role of the Lebanese armed forces.
1: Okay.
0: The present government has taken the decision of strengthening the Lebanese armed forces because it's the only military power that needs to take action on the ground, and to also call Hezbollah outside the law and to actually demilitarize its presence.
1: Najat Aoun Salaba, thank you so much for your time. We do appreciate it. Joining us from Beirut today. Well, Hezbollah appears to have added thermal drones to its arsenal in its fight against Israel and Lebanon. It's recently started using fiber optic explosive drones to hit Israeli troops. Michael Apple explains.
2: The Israeli army's ground invasion of southern Lebanon has been blunted to a degree by these drones. A military that's used to having a monopoly on violence from above now finds its troops increasingly scanning the skies, vulnerable to attack.
3: This is an example of a drone used by Hezbollah. A thin cable is what makes this drone different. It does not rely on a radio signal. It cannot be easily jammed.
2: A few months ago, Hezbollah was putting out color video of its fiber optic first-person view drone strikes. While the technology isn't new, its use by Hezbollah is. And then another shift, drones with night vision. These are cheap, off-the-shelf drones, costing a couple of $1,000, carrying a small explosive, now fitted with thermal cameras that detect body heat or the heat of an engine. The Israeli army recently seized the 900-year-old Beaufort Castle in southern Lebanon. Within days, Hezbollah released video showing them looking for targets at the castle at night. And increasingly, Hezbollah's drones are inflicting casualties. Dozens have been killed in Lebanon since March. Hezbollah is waging asymmetric warfare with new tools, and it's caught the Israeli military off guard. So much so, Prime Minister Benjamin Netanyahu has announced the best minds in Israel are currently trying to solve the drone problem, and reportedly no expense will be spared. Thousands of kilometers away, in Ukraine, where drone warfare began and continues to rapidly evolve, nets are proving to be one of the few countermeasures to the fiber optic drone threat. Hezbollah's evolving capabilities mean freedom of movement for Israeli soldiers in southern Lebanon by day and night now comes with increasing risk. Mike Lappel, Al Jazeera.
1: Well, for more, we're now joined by Alon Pinkas, who is a former Israeli diplomat. He joins us from Tel Aviv. Thank you so much for being with us once again. Given that increased risk that we heard there and the way that the Israeli public opinion has been shaped by years of Hezbollah rockets and obviously the fallout from October the 7th, when this proposal, this framework was announced by the US, how was it received there? Was there relief or scepticism? And do many Israelis feel that the job isn't finished when it comes to Hezbollah in southern Lebanon?
4: Well, obviously, the job hasn't been finished, according to the government, Tom. But the idea, the concept, was received with skepticism and a lot of disbelief, because no one thought for a second that Trump is actually going to weigh in on this. And when he announced this, it was sort of in response to an Iranian demand that unless there's a ceasefire in Lebanon, the Iranians will not proceed with their memorandum or interim agreement with the U.S. So Trump, being fed up with what's going on in Lebanon and with Netanyahu's, Prime Minister Netanyahu's antics, forced or announced at least that he's calling for a ceasefire. But everyone was extraordinarily skeptical and doubtful that this is feasible.
1: And is that what we're seeing playing out here?
4: Well, that's exactly what we're seeing that's playing out. Look, Israel lacks a coherent strategic plan for Lebanon. If the idea

idea is to eliminate, annihilate, eviscerate, all those terms that Mr. Netanyahu likes to use bombastically, to annihilate Hezbollah, then effectively you need to occupy the entire state of Lebanon. That's not only not viable, immoral,

0: also just not practical. A security zone in the south of Lebanon, which is what we're seeing now, Tom, we've been in that movie. We've been in that game before. We know the score. Twice we did it. Twice we withdrew. Twice it did not produce any tangible deals. And then you have the diplomatic front. You know, there are negotiations between Israeli and Lebanese diplomats. That's great, but the issue is not Lebanon. The issue is Hezbollah. And this is a tragic, cyclical event that comes up every 3, 4, 5 years.
1: So
0: Hezbollah set up...
1: I just want to know, so what's going to change here? Are we going to see the same thing play out again? And is there the political desire to change that?
0: Well, look... You have to put it in political context, not just geopolitical context. In late 2024, after a ceasefire, October of 24, after a ceasefire between Israel and Hezbollah was reached, Mr. Netanyahu boasted and bragged that we set them back decades, that we degraded them, that we eviscerated them. Okay. A year later, we're at it again. A year and a half almost later, we're at it again. Now, the political context here, Tom, is that Netanyahu needs, for his own political survival, for his own narrative that he's trying to write, trying to get away or distance himself from the calamity of October 7, 2023, that he needs a permanent state of war. He needs to, he needs an active front. He needs a war atmosphere in the public ahead of an election. With Iran, there's little he could do because the U.S. And Iran reached a de facto ceasefire, although it's not perfect, but it is what it is. In Gaza, there's very little he could do, and he's trying to get away from being mentioned Gaza. But so the only theater left for him is Lebanon.
1: But isn't, as we've seen between the conversations between him and Donald Trump, isn't he being reined in here as well?
0: I think that Trump would like to believe that. I don't think that's happening. What Mr. Netanyahu is doing is assuming that Hezbollah will be the bad actor here, and they played along his script yesterday when they announced that they're not accepting the terms of the ceasefire. Trump, on the other hand, was counting on the Iranians to rein in Hezbollah. Remember, Trump 2 days ago or 3 days ago when he announced the ceasefire said that not only did he speak with Mr. Netanyahu, but he also, via mediators, spoke with Hezbollah, and they're willing and ready. Well, apparently they're not. I don't know who he spoke with, but they're not. So Mr. Netanyahu, supposedly you're right, he's being reined in by Trump. And Trump, by the way, could do much more than he's been doing now. He could make this stop if he wants to. But what he's really doing is deferring the timetable and the dynamics to the Iranians, just, you know, compounding this entire failed two-front war in Iran and in Lebanon. So I don't see what's really reigning in Israel right now.
1: And that is why we find ourselves staying in this very, very strange limbo. Thank you so much, Alon. We do appreciate your time and insight, as always. Alon Pinkas, former Israeli diplomat in Tel Aviv, for us there. Donald Trump has announced $700 million in federal funding to revive the US coal industry and lower soaring energy costs. He's invoking a law that gives the president emergency powers over domestic industries. Trump is under pressure to shield people from the economic effects of the Iran war. Our White House correspondent Kimberly Halkett reports.
2: It's one of President Donald Trump's favorite energy sources.
3: Taking historic action to bring down the price of energy and the cost of living for all Americans with the power of clean, beautiful coal.
2: Invoking the Defense Production Act, a Cold War-era law that gives a president emergency authority over domestic industries, on Thursday, Trump announced,
3: as a result of the $700 million investment that I'm announcing today, we will protect 14 coal plants and 42 coal mines, it's a tremendous number, and build 2 new coal plants and 1 massive new export terminal because we're exporting coal.
2: The U.S. coal industry has been declining.

0: declining for decades. In 2000, it supplied half of America's energy. Environmental concerns caused many states to turn to cleaner sources like solar and natural gas. Today, coal provides just 20% of U.S. energy needs. Donald Trump has long sought to revive America's coal industry. Starting with his first presidential run in 2015, he campaigned heavily in coal-producing states, promising to end the so-called war on coal and bring mining jobs back.
1: I'll put it on, right?
0: The White House says this new investment in domestic energy will create more than 14,000 jobs and cut reliance on foreign energy sources. But critics argue coal is one of the most polluting fuels on the planet and a leading contributor of climate change, an argument Trump rejects.
1: If you look at China, if you look at so many of the successful countries, they're using coal. If you look at some of the real great failures countries, they're using wind.
0: Trump has even sought to rebrand coal's image as dirty and contributing to climate change. Earlier this year, the White House even rolled out a mascot called Coley.
2: Hi, I'm Coley.
0: To promote Trump's favorite fossil fuel. Kimberly Helkett, Al Jazeera, the White House.
3: Well, British Prime Minister Keir Starmer has met the family of a white teenager whose killing in December led to a public outcry. Henry Novak was killed by a Sikh man who claimed that he'd been the victim of a racist attack by Novak. Police body cam footage of the incident was released this week. Richard Gaysford reports from Southampton, where the incident took place.
4: Terry came hundreds of kilometres to pay his respects to Henry Novak. And what do you think then, that the politicians should stay clear of this?
5: I don't care about politics. I care about his family and Henry.
6: You've been stabbed, whereabouts?
4: The killing of the 18-year-old, arrested by police as he lay dying from stab wounds, has caused shock across the UK. This led to a far-right protest that turned violent amid accusations that police anti-racism training affected their judgment and meant they ignored his injuries. Ryan Badams was at the protest where he was accused of being racist. He tells me that it's politicians who are the problem.
7: And things need to change, because if it don't change now, there's going to be a civil war.
8: There's bad and good in every religion.
4: He says he's now trying to cement community relations as locals fear politicians will divide them.
9: That's a politician for you. They always seem to find a way to divide the communities. They want to look for votes. This is not the time for votes. This is not for political debates. It's a time to think and reflect.
4: Well, I had hoped to speak with a leading member of the Reform Party here in Southampton. Sadly, though, no one was available. But we did hear from Councillor Sarah Powell-Vaughan. She says it would be irresponsible to prejudice the outcome of an investigation into Henry Novak's death. She does, though, say that every person should be treated equally before the law, regardless of race, religion or background.
10: It is now clear to growing millions in this country that we're living under two-tier policing.
4: Nigel Farage and Reform believe that some minority groups are being treated less harshly than others because police are afraid of being called racist. And you've got people like Mr. Farage suggesting that actually it's the white population that is getting a bad deal here.
11: Why does he say what he says, right? It's basically to incite people, to make people feel passionate about what he wants them to feel passionate about, right? So he's got an agenda himself.
4: Meanwhile, Henry Novak's family met the Prime Minister in Downing Street for a private discussion, away from the very public debate surrounding his death. Richard Gaysford, Al Jazeera, Southampton.
3: Well, still ahead here on this news hour, we'll take a look at the ripple effects of the Iran war. For Berlin, it's a lack of tourists. We'll be back in just a moment.
2: The latest news as it breaks.
12: Peace continues to be extremely fragile in this part of Colombia as different guerrilla groups continue to fight each other and the Colombian state.
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13: The demonstrators are saying it's a warning to undocumented foreigners that if you don't have the correct paperwork, there's going to be trouble.
2: From around the world.
14: Civilians on the ground are still bearing the brunt of this escalation during the time they're supposed to bring for them relief and tranquility.
15: They want to get clicks, they want to put it on social media.
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21: The only way to get into Port-au-Prince right now is by helicopter. We're heading down a dirt road towards an epicenter of Mexico's violence.
22: Scientists believe that there's a natural top-out point in the number of grey whales that their ecosystem can support.
23: These people are now struggling even more to get across. The water's a lot deeper here. It's just another obstacle as they try and get into the United States.
24: Tripoli, Lebanon's second largest city, is sheltering hundreds of thousands of refugees fleeing Israeli bombardment in the south. And 25-year-old Angelina volunteers to provide essential aid to the displaced. But with pressures at work and skyrocketing living costs, she's increasingly aware that she is as vulnerable as those she seeks to help. Witness Lebanon, what holds us together on Al Jazeera.
2: Hearing the facts.
25: Doctors here are calling for a humanitarian pause of at least 3 days to allow medical supplies into La Paz.
2: Reporting from the action.
26: These drone incursions can no longer be seen as isolated incidents.
2: Understanding the reality.
27: Kenyan women are learning more about what it means to have children, examining and questioning.
2: With the latest global news and insightful documentaries, Al Jazeera's teams across the world bring you closer to the heart of the story.

0: You're watching Al Jazeera. Just a reminder of our top stories this hour. Israel has launched more attacks into southern Lebanon a day after a ceasefire deal was announced by the US. The Lebanese group Hezbollah rejected the plan that called on it to stop launching attacks and remove its fighters from the south. The Israeli airstrikes overnight killed four people and wounded at least 12 others in southern Lebanon. US President Donald Trump has announced federal funding worth $700 million to revive the US coal industry and slow down soaring energy costs. Trump is under pressure to shield Americans from the rising costs of fuel and basic goods because of the Iran war. Let's get an update on where talks between the US and Iran stand on an agreement to end the war. Last week, US and Iranian negotiators reached a tentative agreement to extend the ceasefire by 60 days. New concerns that the ceasefire could collapse. The US hit Iran's Qasem Island. Kuwait's international airport was also attacked, killing one person and injuring dozens. Now, complicating the effort is Iran, saying Lebanon has to be part of any deal. Israel continues to strike the country, saying it's targeting Hezbollah. The group has rejected a ceasefire proposal between Lebanon and Israel. Andrea Desi joins us. He is an assistant professor in international relations and global politics at the American University of Rome. He joins us from Rome today. Thanks so much for being with us. First of all, where are we now? I mean, is this a weird limbo? Is the deal unravelling? Is there a standoff? Or are we on the edge of all of this collapsing and going back to a full-scale war, do you think?
1: Well, thank you so much, Tom, and it's a pleasure to be here. I think that tentative is a good word. We are in a stalemate. There are many moving parts. Clearly, Lebanon is now the new issue or potential spoiler on the Iran-US track. However, we shouldn't lose track of also the Strait of Hormuz, the nuclear issue. There are many, many moving parts. I believe that diplomacy is still...

0: the first game in town in the sense that there is no military solution to all of these issues, including Lebanon. And therefore, talks will continue, but the present agreement, the present framework agreement developed between the U.S., Israel, and Lebanon is a very fragile agreement, and I believe that it is very unlikely to change much on the ground. Therefore, we are all keeping our breath.
1: Yeah, still. It feels like we've been holding our breath for quite a while now as things roll on. We've heard Trump go from one moment saying that there could be a deal as early as this weekend to saying he's prepared to go back and start a full-scale war if need be. How much pressure is he under to ensure that this doesn't fall apart and there is a deal in the near future?
0: Absolutely. The pressure is mounting. The pressure is mounting on all sides. I believe, however, that between Iran and the United States, there is somewhat more pressure building on President Trump, given domestic politics, given the suffering of the global economy. I believe that people have not really realized the extent of the severity of this economic and global economic crisis due to the Iran war. Strategic reserves of energy have been released, and therefore, to an extent, the prices have stabilized. But we are reaching a cutting point. By the end of this month, by the end of June, prices could very much explode, and this would have a severe impact on domestic politics for Trump. We have seen the War Powers Resolution vote with four Republicans switching sides. So I think that there is pressure mounting, and I believe that this is being interpreted in Iran and Tehran as further leverage for Iran. This is a dangerous, however, interpretation.
1: Wider deal. We saw the U.S. put forward this proposed framework a couple of days ago. That has been completely rejected by Hezbollah at this point in time, and the fighting continues in southern Lebanon. Where does that leave things?
0: The Lebanese front is an extremely important element, something that is very close, of course, to the interest of Iran. At the same time, I think that we should frame what has recently taken place with regards to Lebanon, Israel, and the U.S. as a deal that is very unlikely to have any impact on the ground. Any deal that excludes or completely ignores the prerogatives of key actors on the ground, primarily Hezbollah, but of course also Iran behind Hezbollah, is unfortunately destined to fail. At the same time, no elements are included in this deal that would put limits or severe limits or serious limits on Israel's actions in southern Lebanon or an end to the Israeli occupation of 10% of Lebanese territory. I think that perhaps there was some planning in this sense that maybe this was a goal as well in the sense of presenting a deal that is unacceptable to Hezbollah. And therefore, now we are in a situation of everyone blaming Hezbollah and Iran for having blocked the ceasefire. And this gives Israel further freedom of action in southern Lebanon, and potentially further freedom of action in southern Lebanon could also spoil the talks between the U.S. and Iran. Okay. And this is another concern because it is an interest of the Israeli government as well.
1: Indeed. Thank you so much. We'll have to leave it there. Andrea Desi for us in Rome.
0: Thank you.
1: The Iran war is having ripple effects far away in Germany. The tourism industry is feeling the pain. Dominic Kane reports from the German capital.
2: Any of the trickiness of the visa, an Italian...
3: Spend any time in this city at this time of year, and this is the sort of thing that you'll see, particularly by this sort of weather. Groups of people being shown around the city, guided tours for Germans and for foreigners, tourists, taking in the rich history the city has in terms of World War II era memorials, the Berlin Wall, that sort of thing. But this year is different. Why? Because the numbers of people coming here are down on what organizers of groups like this would want to see. Why did they say that? They say the war in Iran has played a role, that there are spiraling costs that all industries are dealing with, but also there's uncertainty.
4: It's a matter of how people feel. It's a matter of consciousness. And so we see that the consumer confidence index is down. People are not sure what's about to come. Gasoline prices going up again. Actually, the benchmark cities for Berlin, it's Paris, it's London, it's New York. And we see a similar pattern.

0: All these cities are on the so-called bucket list. People want to see it, want to visit it, want to come to us. But of course, it would be naive to say that the ongoing war or the unsolved problems in the Gulf region have no impact.
1: All of which means that images like this, half-empty sightseeing pleasure boats on the River Spree, might become a regular occurrence in the course of the next few weeks and months. Just another side of the effect of the war in Iran on the European economy. Dominic Kane, Al Jazeera, Berlin.
2: The US has imposed sanctions on the Cuban president, Miguel Díaz-Canel. The Treasury Department's website names him on the list of sanctioned individuals, which already includes a dozen Cuban officials. The move comes after Washington imposed a fuel blockade on Cuba and charged former president Raúl Castro over the downing of civilian planes in 1996. A US decision to classify two of Brazil's largest criminal gangs as terrorist organizations takes effect on Friday. President Lula da Silva has criticized the move. It's become a major political issue ahead of October's general elections. Monica Yanikiev reports from Rio de Janeiro.
3: For years, Brazil's police have been fighting heavily armed gangs, yet their influence has continued to grow. Criminal organizations now control large swaths of territory, affecting millions of Brazilians, with operations extending across Latin America and beyond. Now the United States has raised the stakes, classifying Brazil's two biggest gangs, the PCC and Comando Vermelho, or Red Command, as terrorist organizations. But in Brazil, the debate is no longer just about crime. It's also about politics.
4: I'm standing in Rio de Janeiro's Complexo do Alemão, one of many favelas or slums where the Red Command maintains a presence.
3: Less than a year ago, this community and neighboring Complexo da Penha were the scene of clashes between police and drug traffickers that left at least 120 people dead, including five police officers.
4: For people living here, there's little debate that organized crime poses a major threat. But in Brasilia and Washington, the term terrorist carries political and economic consequences, and it's becoming an issue in the upcoming presidential race.
3: President Luiz Inácio Lula da Silva opposes the move. Under Brazilian law, terrorist organizations must have political or ideological objectives. He argues the gangs are motivated by profit, not politics.
5: The U.S. Secretary of State, Marco Rubio, said that our criminals are terrorists and that the Americans can intervene.
3: The issue gained political momentum after Senator Flávio Bolsonaro, son of former President Jair Bolsonaro and a leading figure on Brazil's right, traveled to Washington and publicly lobbied for the designation. After the announcement, he took credit for the decision, calling it proof of a tougher approach to organized crime. In a letter to President Trump, Bolsonaro thanked him for the decision. Not everyone agrees. Prosecutor Lincoln Gaquia says authorities already cooperate with agencies such as the FBI and DEA. He argues the focus should remain on criminal investigations and finances.
6: The PCC and Red Command should be classified as a mafia organization, not as a terrorist group. That would give authorities stronger tools to investigate them, freeze assets, and target their finances.
3: Whatever they're called, the gangs remain a challenge for Brazilian authorities. But with elections approaching, the debate is becoming part of a broader battle over Brazil's future. Monica Yanakiev, Al Jazeera, Rio de Janeiro.
2: Well, still ahead here on this news hour, Joe, will continue our build-up to this year's World Cup.
7: Yes, just 6 days to go to kick off in the opening game at the 2026 tournament. But one of the favourites, France, hits a setback. I'll explain more next.
8: in-depth analysis of the day's headlines.
9: There will be no absolute winner in this war, and there will be no absolute loser. Both have to take whatever wins they have and exit it.
8: Informed opinions.
10: The torch of global leadership is passing from the United States to China.
8: Frank assessments.
11: Congo holds minerals that are so essential to artificial intelligence that no matter what happens there, the international community is now going to move from a perspective of bringing peace and justice

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1: The 2026 U.S.-Israeli attack on Iran is the latest chapter in Israel's attempts to maintain nuclear supremacy in the Middle East with sabotage, assassinations, and cyber attacks. In a three-part series, Al Jazeera traces a dangerous shadow war that goes back almost half a century. Iran, Israel, and the Bomb, Episode 2, The End of Agreement, on Al Jazeera.
2: Joanna Gajerowska, there's just 6 days to go now until the FIFA World Cup kicks off. France are many people's favourites, but their preparations have hit a stumbling block. We'll tell you all about that. After back-to-back group stage exits, can Germany restore their World Cup reputation? We'll assess their chances. And we visit the hometown of Erling Haaland to find out how one of the world's best strikers was made, including where he buys his milk. Now, France are many people's favourites to win the World Cup, but their latest World Cup warm-up match didn't go to plan. They were beaten by Ivory Coast in Nantes. Didier Deschamps' side were 1-0 up at the break, but Gaël Doué, older brother of France's Désiré Doué, equalised for Ivory Coast in the second half. The African side then went on to score a late winner.
3: We have to accept what happened. Ivory Coast did certain things better than we did. We created far fewer chances, and once they equalised, it clearly gave them momentum. While I don't want to take any credit away from them, we also made mistakes that led to their second goal. I'm not frustrated. I wouldn't be euphoric if we had won either, although winning would obviously have given me more satisfaction. This is part of the preparation process.
2: Switzerland star striker Brailon Bolo has been cleared to travel to the United States to join up with his teammates. That's after his visa was approved following a two-day delay. Bolo was denied boarding the team's flight earlier this week because of a criminal conviction. US authorities wanted to verify the incident was non-violent. Bolo had been prosecuted after a verbal altercation in Basel city centre in 2018. Austria have arrived in Los Angeles for their first World Cup since 1998. The side are led by former Manchester United interim coach Ralf Rangnick. They begin their campaign against tournament debutants Jordan before tackling defending champions Argentina and then Algeria. Well, four-time world champions Germany head into the 2026 World Cup trying to restore their reputation after back-to-back group stage exits. Does the current team have a realistic chance of winning? And does football still unite the country the way it once did? Dominic Kain reports from Berlin.
4: With his team in rebuild mode, Julian Nagelsmann puts the players through their paces as they contemplate their World Cup campaign.
5: For me, there's a difference between saying we will become world champions and we want to become world champions. And I believe that all teams competing want that. And we also want that. It will take a tremendous amount of effort.
4: Triumph in Brazil 12 years ago united Germany, but subsequent group stage exits in Russia and Qatar prompted some fans to fall out of love with the team.
6: I think the identification with the German team always comes with success. Germany's expectations are traditionally very high. The national team is the favorite child of the Germans. If it plays attractive football is not so decisive. What is crucial is that it plays successfully.
4: For most fans here, the countdown to a World Cup starts with the final of the DFB Pokal, the domestic cup.
7: This trophy always ends up in the hands of a German team. But what about football's ultimate golden prize, the World Cup itself? Might that be heading to this country too?
4: While many people hope so, younger fans don't seem that bothered, because some identify more with their clubs than their country.
8: Actually, Bayern Munich. Yes, it is difficult, but the Bavarians are more important.
9: The national team has too many players from other teams.
10: But Bayern Munich is more important for us.
11: There's a lot more emotion behind club matches, and it's every week. If I could afford it, maybe I'd go.
4: But not for Wolfram

0: Scheithauer. He's heading back to the US, where he watched the 1994 World Cup.
1: I was hoping for sure having games in the States, and I was praying for a game in Houston. So now the first game is in Houston against Curaçao, so I get to see Houston again after 32 years. It will be fun.
0: If Germany does prevail, it will be a record-equaling fifth World Cup success. Dominic Kane, Al Jazeera, Berlin.
2: Well, let's speak now to football journalist and author Raphael Honigstein, who's in London. Raphael, a decade ago, you wrote a book called Das Reboot, How German Football Reinvented Itself and Conquered the World. What do you think of their recent reboot, and can they conquer the world again this year?
3: Well, it does feel as if they need another reboot. We heard it in the report there that Germany are transitional. It's a new team being put together by Julian Nagelsmann. And I think the aim is not so much to win the World Cup this time. In 2014, it was the logical endpoint of a cycle that had begun a few years earlier. And this team were getting closer and closer. They were getting to finals. They were getting to semifinals. This team come from two group stage exits in the World Cup and really need to, first of all, find their feet again. And I feel that this is going to be a strange World Cup in the sense that German people don't have this high expectation that we usually have. Yes, of course, we need a competent Germany side that goes into the knockout stages as far as they can, but people will not be disappointed and not be shocked if this team doesn't go all the way. I don't think the quality is quite there yet.
2: OK, so I'm hearing that you're not exactly optimistic about Germany's chances for this tournament, but what about the other big European teams, France, England, Spain? How do you rate their chances of going deep or even winning this year's World Cup?
3: Yeah, much higher. I think that both England and France are among the top favourites to go all the way. Spain, the reigning champions of Europe, of course, look very strong as well. But just a quick word on Germany. I think the issue there is that I think we will look very, very good in the group stage against the likes of Curaçao, Ivory Coast, Ecuador. I think we'll score a lot of goals. People get very excited about this team. But I don't think we quite have the balance and the resilience and sort of the underlying structure, if you will, to take on a side of the quality like France and England when we come up against them later on. And we are on a collision course with France quite early on in the tournament, which is one of the reasons why I think we're not in a great position to win this. France, however, have so much quality, they could easily field three or four teams. I'm not exaggerating. The amount of players that they have is just unbelievable. And it's going to be really, really hard, I think, to stop them this year.
2: All right, Raphael Honigstein there in London. Thank you very much for joining us.
3: Thank you.
2: Well, the last World Cup may have served up a final to remember, but the tournament was missing one big star. Erling Haaland took the English Premier League by storm in 2022, but his country, Norway, failed to qualify for Qatar. Well, that's now changed, with the Norwegians set to make his World Cup debut against Iraq on June the 17th. Paul Riis went to Haaland's hometown in Norway to see how one of the world's best strikers was made.
4: Brune was never a Viking settlement, even if its nearby beaches may have launched a longboat or two. But the Viking imagery is present, not least in connection with its famous footballing son. Erling Haaland sharpened his striker's instincts here before plundering more than 300 goals in his career so far. He now looms large in the dreams of young Norwegians.
5: Haaland is one of the best players in the world, probably the best, and I want to reach that goal.
4: In a population of 14,000, being good gets you very well known. This small Norwegian town has somehow managed to produce one of football's biggest stars. Erling Haaland has already won pretty much everything there is to win with his club. Norway qualifying for the World Cup for the first time in 28 years means he gets to test himself on the greatest stage of all. One of Haaland's former teammates at Brune FK is now head of the academy here. He says Haaland's prowess is grounded in the values of southern Norway's farming community.
6: You see this skinny boy coming up, he was only 14 or 15 at the time, but with a huge confidence. The way that Erling has built his career is built around hard work. It's built around the farmer's way of living, which is something that we try to transmit to the players. And that's also something that Erling's been quite vocal about as well. And I think that's something that helps to to give our culture even more value because they see that it's worth it.
4: That culture is very different from the Paris suburb pitches that created Kylian Mbappe or the Barcelona system that raised Lamine Yamal. This farm is where Haaland buys his milk when he's back home. Reports suggesting it's the secret behind his powerful physique are so far unconfirmed.
7: Erling is a totally down-to-earth, warm, normal Bruna guy. You need to eat properly to play sport at the highest level. I'm not sure how much milk he drinks, but he buys 5 or 6 liters when he comes.
4: What is likely is that Norwegian footballing values would have given Haaland a good chance in life, even if he'd never made it to the top.
8: We have only 3 rules. You have to be on time, try to do your best, and you have to behave. And if you do that, day after day after day, week after week, month after month, year after year, then you can achieve quite exciting thing.
4: Quite exciting is one way of describing Haaland's goal-scoring record. Norway will hope it's just a taster of what's to come at his first World Cup. Paul Riis, Al Jazeera, Brune, Norway.
2: Well, while it will be the first World Cup for Haaland, it will be the 6th for Cristiano Ronaldo. The Portuguese superstar has won just about every team and individual title there is, but this will be the last chance for him to get his hands on one major trophy missing from his collection. Let's hear now from his head coach at this tournament, Roberto Martinez.
9: We manage Cristiano the player. There is another, is the Cristiano the icon. Cristiano Ronaldo! I could go anywhere when I go. I'm traveling around the world following my players. Every taxi driver has got an opinion about Cristiano Ronaldo. Nobody has better experience than Cristiano, that he could go to the 6th World Cup. He's got more than 225 games. His level of commitment is of a fresh, young 18 years old. It's quite incredible to be able to understand that hunger. His objective is improve every day. He's never dropped his intensity of becoming very, very engaged with the group and how we can help with the dressing room, and that's contagious. And probably that's the aspect that has impressed me the most. Somebody that has won everything has the hunger of somebody that he hasn't won a trophy yet. What I can promise to our fans is that we're going to try to give everything to make sure that every day we become stronger and we are a team to be proud of, that we are very clear in our style, that it reflects what we have, and we're going to make it hopefully a tournament to remember.
2: Well, with less than a week to go until the tournament begins, there's been an exciting addition to the opening ceremony in Mexico. Colombian pop singer Shakira will hit the stage at the Estadio Azteca before the first game in the capital between Mexico and South Africa. She'll be joined by Nigerian artist Burna Boy to perform the official World Cup song. The ceremony will begin 90 minutes before kickoff in the tournament's opening game. Meanwhile, Shakira's countrymen are on their way from Bogota. They were sent off by Colombian President Gustavo Petro. Colombia are in Group K alongside Portugal, Democratic Republic of Congo and debutants Uzbekistan. Before that, they'll face Jordan in their final World Cup warm-up match in San Diego on Monday. I have more World Cup build-up later on.
10: 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Well, that is all from me, Tom McRae, for this News Hour. You can find much more information on our website. That's aljazeera.com. I'll be back in just a moment, though, with much more of the day's news, including the very latest from southern Lebanon and where the talks between the US and Iran stand to end the war. Stay with us.
11: At the centre of Donald Trump's media strategy, Trump himself.
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0: promise, but the reality is that much harder to deliver.
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0: I'm Tom McRae. This is Al Jazeera live from Doha. Coming up on the program, Israel carries out more attacks in southern Lebanon. Hezbollah fires back a day after the US announced a ceasefire deal.
1: Hi, I'm Coley.
0: It's one of Donald Trump's favourite fossil fuels. Now the US president is pumping $700 million into America's coal industry.
2: And things need to change, because if they don't change now, there's going to be a civil war.
0: Tensions flare in the UK in response to how police handled the killing of a white teenager by a Sikh man. And the US zeroes in on criminal gangs in Brazil, classifying two major groups as terrorist organisations. Israel has launched more attacks into southern Lebanon a day after a ceasefire deal was announced by the United States. Hezbollah rejected the plan that called on it to stop launching attacks and remove its fighters from the south. Israeli airstrikes targeted the Kafra and Tyre districts within the hour. Now, overnight, Israeli attacks killed four and wounded at least 12 others. Hezbollah says it launched attacks against Israeli troops near Beaufort Castle in southern Lebanon. Well, despite this, Lebanon's president says a comprehensive peace deal may still be within reach after US brokered negotiations with Israel. Hezbollah has rejected the plan, calling it surrender under fire. Meanwhile, the UN is expanding its appeal for aid for the more than a million people displaced across Lebanon. As we've been reporting, Lebanon's president says a comprehensive ceasefire could be within reach, but Hezbollah is rejecting the proposal. Ali Hashim has more on that from Beirut.
3: For the first time in weeks, Lebanese army units entered the southern village of Dibin after Israeli forces withdrew from the area. The deployment comes as Lebanon pushes for what Lebanese officials describe as a comprehensive ceasefire deal, although no agreement is yet in place. Lebanon says the deal brokered by Washington is Lebanon's last chance.
4: We could have stood by in the face of a war we did not choose, but that was never an option. We could have waited years for international courts or relied on a blocked Security Council while destruction continued. Choosing negotiations does not mean abandoning other options, but pursuing them in parallel.
3: But Hezbollah has rejected the entire framework. Secretary General Naim Qasem described the negotiations as humiliating and accused Washington and Israel of trying to impose politically what they failed to achieve militarily. He said that for the primary goal to be disarming the resistance means the execution of Lebanon's strength. Prime Minister Nawaf Salam defended the negotiations, saying diplomacy remains the least costly option for Lebanon. He added that whoever refuses the deal should be held responsible.

0: Despite the diplomacy, the war continues. Israeli airstrikes and artillery continue to hit towns across southern Lebanon, adding to destruction and displacement already stretching for months. The Israeli military says 63 officers and soldiers were wounded in fighting in southern Lebanon over the past 4 days. The negotiations are attempting to build a ceasefire while the war is still ongoing. But the deeper issue now is whether Lebanon can reach a new political and security formula before the battlefield imposes its own realities. The coming days could determine whether Lebanon enters a fragile truce or a far wider confrontation. Ali Hashem, Al Jazeera, Beirut.
1: Obaida Hito joins us from Tyre in southern Lebanon. And Obaida, despite whatever has or hasn't been agreed, it looks like strikes are continuing there where you are. Can you just run us through what's been happening in the last few minutes there?
2: That's right, another airstrike on the town of Qulayla here in the southwest front. This is the third of a series of airstrikes that we've seen in this region in southern Lebanon over the past hour or so. A previous strike on Kafra and then one on Majd al-Zoun, and you can still see the smoke rising there a little bit from a strike just a few minutes ago. This is actually a frontline area where Israel and Hezbollah have been exchanging fire for the most of the last 2 months. The situation continues to escalate despite discussions about a ceasefire. The Israelis, the Prime Minister of Israel, Netanyahu, confirmed this morning that he did not present this ceasefire proposal to the cabinet because Hezbollah rejected that ceasefire. So the airstrikes and artillery strikes and drone strikes from Israel have continued throughout the night and into the morning today. There are already at least two confirmed deaths in some of those attacks. There was also a series of airstrikes that destroyed Bank Audi just near the Jebel Amel Hospital north of the city of Tyre as well. All the while, Israel is issuing new forced evacuation orders, causing a lot of panic. Hundreds of people are fleeing now from areas that have been marked for possible attacks in the coming minutes and hours. Most of those areas are in the Sidon region. This is extremely concerning because Sidon has been a place of refuge for tens of thousands of internally displaced people who have gone there thinking it is safe. It's north of the Litani River, but just south of the Zahrani River. And so people were thinking that it's safe, but today Israel is saying that they're no longer safe and that people should flee north of the Zahrani River.
1: But how is all of this diplomatic talk, these proposed frameworks, affecting the humanitarian situation? I mean, there's more than a million people have been displaced and huge amounts of devastation, especially in places like Tyre, where you are.
2: Yeah, and this is going to be something that people are going to deal with for a long time. People are preparing for long-term displacement here in Lebanon. The government doesn't have the resources, financial or otherwise, to deal with it. The number of people that have been displaced in this conflict is unprecedented for Lebanon's history. Over a million people displaced in such a very short period of time. The government has opened over 600 shelters in public schools and other government buildings, but they're operating at maximum capacity. The 90% of the other people that are not able to get into a government shelter are staying in tent camps, in their vehicles, in parks, with relatives, but not everyone has that option. And the people that stay in the south have to stay under fire. And they are preparing for a long-term displacement because for hundreds of thousands of them, they can't even get back home.
1: OK, thank you so much, as always, Obaida Hito, for us there in Tyre in southern Lebanon. Najat Ayoun Salabah is an independent member of Lebanon's parliament. She says Iran is directly interfering with the US and its Lebanese efforts to broker a meaningful ceasefire.
3: Well, I think Iran made her opinion about the ceasefire, about the agreement and the direct negotiations before even Hezbollah said his word. And that's very dangerous. This shows how much Iran is interfering with the decision, or is implying the decision on Hezbollah. And this means that Iran is basically playing a major role against what Lebanon wants and the decision that the Lebanese government wants to go forward with. This is a direct interference in our sovereignty, in our security, and in our business. The Lebanese government, with the, you know, presented by the president and by the prime minister, have said their words. They said, we want a Lebanese negotiation. We want to choose the least damaging and the least costly pathway. And that's why we're going for a direct negotiations. And here we see the proxy of Iran, the transferring the war between the US and Iran from the territories in Iran to the territories in Lebanon. And this is the problem. The problem is that Hezbollah, under the guidance and under the support of Iran, continues to go against what the government wants and to go against what the Lebanese will is.
1: Well, Donald Trump has announced $700 million in federal funding to revive the US coal industry and lower soaring energy costs. He's invoking a law that gives the president emergency powers over domestic industries. Trump is under pressure to shield people from the worsening economic effects of the Iran war. Our White House correspondent Kimberly Halkett reports.
4: It's one of President Donald Trump's favorite energy sources.
5: We're taking historic action to bring down the price of energy and the cost of living for all Americans with the power of clean, beautiful coal.
4: Invoking the Defense Production Act, a Cold War-era law that gives a president emergency authority over domestic industries, on Thursday, Trump announced,
5: as a result of the $700 million investment that I'm announcing today, we will protect 14 coal plants and 42 coal mines, it's a tremendous number, and build two new coal plants and one massive new export terminal because we're exporting coal.
4: The U.S. coal industry has been declining for decades. In 2000, it supplied half of America's energy. Environmental concerns caused many states to turn to cleaner sources like solar and natural gas. Today, coal provides just 20% of U.S. energy needs. Donald Trump has long sought to revive America's coal industry. Starting with his first presidential run in 2015, he campaigned heavily in coal-producing states, promising to end the so-called war on coal and bring mining jobs back.
5: I'll put it on, right?
4: The White House says this new investment in domestic energy will create more than 14,000 jobs and cut reliance on foreign energy sources. But critics argue coal is one of the most polluting fuels on the planet and a leading contributor of climate change, an argument Trump rejects.
5: If you look at China, if you look at so many of the successful countries, they're using coal. If you look at some of the real great failures countries, they're using wind.
4: Trump has even sought to rebrand coal's image as dirty and contributing to climate change. Earlier this year, the White House even rolled out a mascot called Coley.
6: Hi, I'm Coley.
4: To promote Trump's favorite fossil fuel. Kimberly Halkett, Al Jazeera, the White House.
1: To Ukraine now, where a Russian drone strike has killed at least four people and injured another four. The strike happened in the east of the capital, Kyiv. Local officials say the strike hit a food processing plant, starting a fire. Rescue crews are working to reach people still trapped inside. Well, Russian President Vladimir Putin says he's open to compromise on Ukraine as long as Kyiv does the same. Putin didn't expand on what those may be. Now, he made the comments on the sidelines of Russia's annual economic forum in St. Petersburg.
7: There is no doubt that we are ready, that we want to come to an agreement with Ukraine through peaceful means, using the foundation of what we discussed with President Trump in Anchorage. Back then, we received questions whether we would agree to a compromise, and we discussed it in Anchorage. And Russia agrees to the compromise we talked about there. It's important Ukraine agrees to them as well. Then the conflict would peter out naturally and very fast.
1: At the same time, Ukraine's president has released an open letter urging Putin to enter peace talks. Volodymyr Zelensky says, "You have spent nearly half of your 26 years in power in Russia waging war against Ukraine. Whatever you may say about NATO,

0: NATO, geopolitics, or the Russian language, this war is your personal choice, a war without a real cause. Zelensky goes on, saying, "We in Ukraine do not want a permanent war. We know very well that life without war is infinitely better, and we want to achieve that." British Prime Minister Keir Starmer has met the family of a white teenager whose killing in December has led to a public outcry. Henry Novak was killed by a Sikh man who claimed that he'd been the victim of a racist attack by Novak. Police body cam footage of the incident was released this week. Richard Gaisford reports from Southampton, where the attack happened.
1: Terry came hundreds of kilometres to pay his respects to Henry Novak. And what do you think then, that the politicians should stay clear of this?
2: I don't care about politics. I care about his family and Henry.
3: You've been stabbed, whereabouts?
1: The killing of the 18-year-old, arrested by police as he lay dying from stab wounds, has caused shock across the UK. This led to a far-right protest that turned violent amid accusations that police anti-racism training affected their judgment and meant they ignored his injuries. Ryan Badams was at the protest where he was accused of being racist. He tells me that it's politicians who are the problem.
4: And things need to change, because if it don't change now, there's going to be a civil war.
5: There's bad and good in every religion.
1: He says he's now trying to cement community relations as locals fear politicians will divide them.
6: That's a politician for you. They always seem to find a way to divide the communities. They want to look for votes. This is not the time for votes. This is not for political debates. It's a time to think and reflect.
1: Well, I had hoped to speak with a leading member of the Reform Party here in Southampton. Sadly, though, no one was available. But we did hear from Councillor Sarah Powell-Vaughan. She says it would be irresponsible to prejudice the outcome of an investigation into Henry Novak's death. She does, though, say that every person should be treated equally before the law, regardless of race, religion or background.
7: It is now clear to growing millions in this country that we're living under two-tier policing.
1: Nigel Farage and Reform believe that some minority groups are being treated less harshly than others because police are afraid of being called racist. And you've got people like Mr. Farage suggesting that actually it's the white population that is getting a bad deal here.
8: Why does he say what he says, right? It's basically to incite people, to make people feel passionate about what he wants them to feel passionate about, right? So he's got an agenda himself.
1: Meanwhile, Henry Novak's family met the Prime Minister in Downing Street for a private discussion, away from the very public debate surrounding his death. Richard Gaisford, Al Jazeera, Southampton.
0: Well, still ahead here on Al Jazeera, we'll have the latest from South Africa, where demonstrations against migrants and refugees are continuing. And it's been more than a decade since Germany won football's golden prize. We'll look at whether their players can find their way back to the top.
9: Everything centering around the Strait of Hormuz.
10: Maritime transport crucial to the global economy.
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12: The real casualty will be the yield of the next harvest.
13: A two-week ceasefire. If Iran opens the Strait of Hormuz, what more are we hearing from the Iranians?
14: The Strait of Hormuz will be open for transit of energy supplies.
15: What matters are the prices, and the key questions now going forward are going to be economic.
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17: Caught up in Russia's war against Ukraine, the fate of two North Korean soldiers hangs in the balance.
18: If Ukraine accepts Russia's proposal to send them back to North Korea, then it could be another humanitarian disaster.
17: 101 East investigates the dangers they face. Horns of War on Al Jazeera.
19: Yemen is considered by many to be the cradle of civilization. It is the home of ancient kingdoms like Saba, whose legendary monuments and artifacts are now being systematically looted and smuggled out of the country. While the world admires ancient Yemeni treasures in places like London, Paris, and New York auction houses, few are asking how they got there.
20: There is a mafia that's smuggling Yemeni artifacts through illegal routes.
19: Years of war have turned Yemen's archaeological sites into targets.
21: But here in old Sana'a, its history is still standing. For more than 2,500 years,

0: Powers have survived wars, empires, and the passing of time.
1: When the sun rises over the sea, and the waves dance in the morning light, let the sun warmth guide your way. Through the trees, across the field. 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

0: You're watching Al Jazeera. Just a reminder of our top stories this hour. The Israeli airstrikes overnight killed four people and wounded at least 12 others in southern Lebanon. That's despite a ceasefire deal that was announced by the US. Hezbollah has rejected the plan and said it launched attacks against Israeli troops near the occupied Beaufort Castle in southern Lebanon. US President Donald Trump has announced federal funding worth $700 million to revive the US coal industry and slow down soaring energy costs. Trump is under pressure to shield Americans from the rising costs of fuel and basic goods because of the Iran war. And Russian President Vladimir Putin says he's open to compromises on Ukraine as long as Kyiv does the same. Putin didn't expand on what those would be. His comments come as Ukraine's president released an open letter addressing Vladimir Putin, urging him to enter peace talks. Let's get more on Israel's attacks on southern Lebanon. Earlier, I spoke to Alon Pinkas, a former Israeli diplomat. He said US President Donald Trump isn't putting enough pressure on Israel to stop the bombardment.
1: Look, Israel lacks a coherent strategic plan for Lebanon. If the idea is to eliminate, annihilate, eviscerate, all those terms that Mr. Netanyahu likes to use bombastically to annihilate Hezbollah, then effectively you need to occupy the entire state of Lebanon. That's not only not viable, immoral, and stupid, it's also just not practical. A security zone in the south of Lebanon, which is what we're seeing now, Tom, we've been in that movie. We've been in that game before. We know the score. Twice we did it. Twice we withdrew. Twice it did not produce any tangible deals. And then you have the diplomatic front. You know, there are negotiations between Israeli and Lebanese diplomats. That's great. But the issue is not Lebanon. The issue is Hezbollah. And this is a tragic cyclical event that comes up every 3, 4, 5 years. Remember Trump 2 days ago or 3 days ago when he announced the ceasefire said that not only did he speak with Mr. Netanyahu, but he also via mediators spoke with Hezbollah and they're willing and ready. Well, apparently they're not. I don't know who he spoke with, but they're not. So Mr. Netanyahu, supposedly, you're right, he's being reined in by Trump. And Trump, by the way, could do much more than he's been doing now. He could make this stop if he wants to. But what he's really doing is deferring the timetable and the dynamics to the Iranians, just, you know, compounding this entire failed two-front war in Iran and in Lebanon. So I don't see the U.S. really reigning in Israel right now.
0: The U.S. has imposed sanctions on the Cuban president, Miguel Diaz-Canel. The Treasury Department's website names him on the list of sanctioned persons, which already includes a dozen Cuban officials. Now, the move comes after Washington imposed a devastating fuel embargo on Cuba in January and charged former president Raul Castro with murder over the downing of two civilian planes in 1996. The US decision to classify two of Brazil's largest criminal gangs as terrorist organizations takes effect on Friday. President Lula da Silva has criticized the move. It's become a major political issue ahead of October's general elections. Monica Yanakiev reports from Rio de Janeiro.
2: For years, Brazil's police have been fighting heavily armed gangs, yet their influence has continued to grow. Criminal organizations now control large swaths of territory, affecting millions of Brazilians, with operations extending across Latin America and beyond. Now the United States has raised the stakes, classifying Brazil's two biggest gangs, the PCC and Comando Vermelho, or Red Command, as terrorist organizations. But in Brazil, the debate is no longer just about crime. It's also about politics.
3: I'm standing in Rio de Janeiro's Complexo do Alemão, one of many favelas or slums where the Red Command maintains a presence.
2: Less than a year ago, this community and neighboring Complexo da Penha were the scene of clashes between police and drug trafficking.

0: traffickers that left at least 120 people dead, including 5 police officers.
1: For people living here, there's little debate that organized crime poses a major threat. But in Brasilia and Washington, the term terrorist carries political and economic consequences, and it's becoming an issue in the upcoming presidential race.
2: President Luiz Inácio Lula da Silva opposes the move. Under Brazilian law, terrorist organizations must have political or ideological objectives. He argues the gangs are motivated by profit, not politics.
3: The U.S. Secretary of State, Marco Rubio, said that our criminals are terrorists and that the Americans can intervene.
2: The issue gained political momentum after Senator Flávio Bolsonaro, son of former President Jair Bolsonaro and a leading figure on Brazil's right, traveled to Washington and publicly lobbied for the designation. After the announcement, he took credit for the decision, calling it proof of a tougher approach to organized crime. In a letter to President Trump, Bolsonaro thanked him for the decision. Not everyone agrees. Prosecutor Lincoln Gaquia says authorities already cooperate with agencies such as the FBI and DEA. He argues the focus should remain on criminal investigations and finances.
4: The PCC and Red Command should be classified as a mafia organization, not as a terrorist group. That would give authorities stronger tools to investigate them, freeze assets, and target their finances.
2: Whatever they're called, the gangs remain a challenge for Brazilian authorities. But with elections approaching, the debate is becoming part of a broader battle over Brazil's future. Monica Yanakiev, Al Jazeera, Rio de Janeiro.
5: A blockade by anti-government protesters in Bolivia has triggered shortages of life-saving medical equipment and drugs. Some hospitals are on the verge of running out of oxygen. Demonstrators have been blocking major roads for weeks. They are angry at President Rodrigo Paz's sweeping austerity measures. The government has so far refused to back down despite the public anger. South Africa says it will dispatch envoys across Africa and to other parts of the world after a wave of xenophobic attacks targeting undocumented migrants. Protesters are blaming foreigners, mostly other Africans, for unemployment, crime and poverty. And protest leaders are calling on all migrants without valid visas to leave South Africa by the end of the month. Haru Mutasa reports from a coal mining town in Mpumalanga province.
6: Protesters in South Africa have been saying, Makwerekwere, abahambe. Makwerekwere is a derogatory term for foreigners. Abahambe means let them leave. Anti-migrant groups blame undocumented foreigners for problems in the country.
7: We are tired of the illegal immigrants. Not only illegal immigrants, we are also tired with those who have papers, but they are busy committing illicit crimes.
6: In recent weeks, South Africa has seen a new wave of anti-immigrant protests, which have sometimes turned violent. Some critics say foreigners, particularly those from other African countries, are being wrongly blamed for the country's economic problems.
8: There is more and more evidence that this is deliberately orchestrated, and it's the disinformation and the hatred, which of course we know is the way in which social media platforms function, is what is resulting in this kind of hatred and violence that we are witnessing in some parts of the country.
6: Mozambique, Ghana and Malawi have been repatriating their nationals who want to leave South Africa over these protests.
9: You can see some stores are closed in the city. They belong to locals as well as foreigners, and business owners say today it's a case of being safe than sorry, and that is why some South Africans are marching in the city saying that they're tired about unemployment and poverty, and they blame all these issues on undocumented foreigners. It's a complex issue because in this country you have economic migrants, some who came into the country without papers and some who came with valid visas, but they overstayed. Then you have refugees and asylum seekers, and they have a right to live and work here, but they're being targeted.
6: Some foreigners say they have nowhere else to go.
10: I felt like South Africa is a country where you welcome people with open hands, but at the end of the day, I don't really know what to say about this country, and to say I'm really disappointed and heartbroken to be here in South Africa.
6: South Africa's government says envoys will be sent to other African countries and around the world to seek guidance on how to address the issue of migration. It has condemned attacks on any foreigners and said authorities are responsible for migration. Haru Mutasa, Al Jazeera, eMalahleni, South Africa.
5: Protests are taking place outside the electoral office in South Korea's capital after Wednesday's local elections. There's been public outcry against a shortage of ballot papers that disrupted the voting. The head of the country's National Election Commission says he is stepping down. President Lee Jae-myung's Democratic Party performed strongly in the elections. Huge crowds have gathered in the Albanian capital to protest against a planned luxury resort linked to the Trump family. Trump's daughter, Ivanka, and son-in-law, Jared Kushner, are involved in the investment firm looking to develop two plots of land. Protesters are worried the development will damage the environment. Four-time world champions Germany head to this month's World Cup trying to restore their reputation after back-to-back group stage exits. Fans are waiting to see if this year's team have what it takes to win football's biggest prize. Al Jazeera's Dominic Kane has this report from Berlin.
11: With his team in rebuild mode, Julian Nagelsmann puts the players through their paces as they contemplate their World Cup campaign.
12: For me, there's a difference between saying we will become world champions and we want to become world champions. And I believe that all teams competing want that. And we also want that. It will take a tremendous amount of effort.
11: Triumph in Brazil 12 years ago united Germany, but subsequent group stage exits in Russia and Qatar prompted some fans to fall out of love with the team.
13: I think the identification with the German team always comes with success. Germany's expectations are traditionally very high. The national team is the favorite child of the Germans. If it plays attractive football, it's not so decisive. What is crucial is that it plays successfully.
11: For most fans here, the countdown to a World Cup starts with the final of the DFB Pokal, the domestic cup.
14: This trophy always ends up in the hands of a German team. But what about football's ultimate golden prize, the World Cup itself? Might that be heading to this country too?
11: While many people hope so, younger fans don't seem that bothered, because some identify more with their clubs than their country.
15: Actually, Bayern Munich. Yes, it is difficult, but the Bavarians are more important.
16: The national team has too many players from other teams.
17: But Bayern Munich is more important for us.
18: There's a lot more emotion behind club matches, and it's every week. If I could afford it, maybe I'd go.
11: But not for Wolfram Scheithauer. He's heading back to the US, where he watched the 1994 World Cup.
19: I was hoping for sure having games in the States, and I was praying for a game in Houston. So now the first game is in Houston against Curaçao, so I get to see Houston again after 32 years. It will be fun.
11: If Germany does prevail, it will be a record equaling fifth World Cup success. Dominic Kane, Al Jazeera, Berlin.
5: That is all from me, Tom McRae, for the moment. You can find much more news and information on our website, though. That is aljazeera.com. 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

0: As North Korea's supreme leader, Kim Jong-un, gives a hero's welcome to troops returning from the front lines of Russia's war against Ukraine, for those who are captured on the battlefield, only punishment awaits.
1: If North Korean soldiers do not commit suicide or blow themselves up and are captured as prisoners of war, they are guilty of treason according to North Korean law.
0: Their identities exposed by Ukraine, the lives of two North Korean prisoners of war hang in the balance.
2: Якщо Кім Чен Ын взагалі пам'ятає про цих своїх громадян і може організувати обмін на наших воїнів, які утримуються в Росії, ми можемо передавати таких солдатів.
1: If Ukraine accept Russia's proposal to send them back to North Korea, then it could be another humanitarian disaster.
0: From behind prison walls, the POWs tell of the dangers they'd face if they returned to North Korea. And their desire to be sent to South Korea.

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1: 안 되려면 죽는 수밖에 없지.
2: We're talking about life of two soldiers who are sucked into this unprovoked and wrongful war. We, as a civilized world, should do what is right.
3: In the second of a two-part program, Wanawan East investigates the plight of North Korean POWs and the growing pressure on the South Korean government to bring them to safety in Seoul.

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1: The UN insists that their legal status as a prisoner of war must be sustained until the end of the war. But this is a very unique and peculiar case. North Korea is the only country in the world which forbids its soldiers to be captured alive in combat. So I think international law must not be technically applied to North Korean case because these two soldiers must be sent to free world according to their will.
2: And the defector's worry is shared by an unexpected champion of the cause.
3: The government of the Republic of Korea should express more clearly their intention and decision to bring these two DPRK POWs to Seoul.
2: Choi Jong-kon was a deputy foreign minister in the previous Liberal government. In 2018, he brokered sensitive peace talks with Kim Jong-un, but strongly believes that when it comes to the POWs, the current Liberal government shouldn't fret about offending the North Korean leader.
3: If they end up in Seoul, it doesn't look good on him. He would not like it.
2: And should look at the POWs as a humanitarian issue.
3: We're talking about lives of two soldiers who are sucked into this unprovoked and wrongful war. Then we, as a civilized world, should do what is right. The longer the issue is lingered, more politicized it will become. We need to have Ukrainian government and Korean government work ASAP and come up with a very positive solution.
2: Inside South Korea's Congress, the opposition is ramping up pressure on the government.
4: 아니 제가 질문하는 것은 송환 명단에 포함되어 있는 것을 확인한 바 있습니까? 확인한 바가 없습니까?
2: The foreign minister forced to answer.
5: 제가 장관하고 직접 면담을 해서 송환되지는 않는다는 확약을 받았고
2: The disclosure may have been enough for the defectors to pause their picket outside the Ukrainian embassy, but for Jung Se-yul, an opposition politician Yoo Young-won, there'll be no halt in their mission to bring the POWs to safety.
6: 우크라이나가 북한군 포로를 한국에 송환하고 있다 송환하겠다는 입장은 아직까지 전혀 밝히지 않고 있고요. 그래서 이 북한군 포로들을 한국으로 빨리 송환하기 위한 노력은 앞으로도 계속돼야 되고 저도 그렇게 노력을 할 겁니다.
7: 여기도 앉아요?
2: Until the POWs are on safe ground, their lives remain perilously uncertain as Russia continues its war against Ukraine with the full support of Kim Jong-un.
8: Indian football is in crisis. Empty stands, falling viewership, and the top league in shambles. As a record 48 countries come together for the FIFA World Cup, 101 East investigates the fate of Indian football on Al Jazeera.
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10: Is the U.S.-Israeli war on Iran dragging the world to an economic meltdown? 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
12: We're in a period when the U.S. seems to think that it is ruling the entire world. 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
14: 77-year-old Jang In-young lost her husband and with him a sense of companionship. A counselor recommended an artificial intelligence Hyodol, which blends the Korean word for doll with the concept of familial duty.
15: I became attached because Hyodol calls me grandma and it feels like a grandchild.
14: Its sensors respond to touch, tells users when to take their medicine, and relays health data to carers who can be contacted directly in an emergency. and its features are being customized for

other countries in the expectation of a big rise in the global robot elderly care market. Counselors say the doll cannot and should not fully replace human care. The data the dolls collect is routinely deleted, but privacy concerns linger, given one of the latest updates will attempt to acquire user memories in order to forge an even closer bond.

0: I'm Anna Burns-Francis. This is Al Jazeera live from Doha. Coming up on the program, Israel carries out more attacks in southern Lebanon. Hezbollah fires back despite a US-announced ceasefire deal. Israeli forces continue to violate the ceasefire in Gaza. One woman is killed and 16 others injured in a strike on tents in Khan Yunis. A Russian drone strike on a district in eastern Kyiv kills at least 4 people. We'll be live to the Ukrainian capital. And the US zeroes in on criminal gangs in Brazil, classifying 2 major groups as terrorist organizations. Israel has launched more attacks into southern Lebanon a day after a ceasefire deal was announced by the United States. Hezbollah rejected the plan that called on it to stop launching attacks and remove its fighters from the south. Israeli airstrikes targeted the Kafra and Tyre districts within the hour. Overnight, Israeli attacks killed 4 and wounded at least 12 others. Hezbollah says it launched attacks against Israeli troops near the occupied Beaufort Castle in southern Lebanon Thursday. Despite this, Lebanon's president says a comprehensive peace deal may still be within reach after US brokered negotiations with Israel. Hezbollah has rejected the plan, though, calling it surrender under fire. Meanwhile, the UN is expanding its appeal for aid for the more than 1 million people displaced across Lebanon. Right, as we've been reporting, Lebanon's president says that comprehensive ceasefire could be within reach, but Hezbollah has rejected the proposal. Ali Hashim has more on that from Beirut.
1: For the first time in weeks, Lebanese army units entered the southern village of Dibin after Israeli forces withdrew from the area. The deployment comes as Lebanon pushes for what Lebanese officials describe as a comprehensive ceasefire deal, although no agreement is yet in place. Lebanon says the deal brokered by Washington is Lebanon's last chance.
2: We could have stood by in the face of a war we did not choose, but that was never an option. We could have waited years for international courts or relied on a blocked Security Council while destruction continued. Choosing negotiations does not mean abandoning other options, but pursuing them in parallel.
1: But Hezbollah has rejected the entire framework. Secretary General Naim Qasem described the negotiations as humiliating and accused Washington and Israel of trying to impose politically what they failed to achieve militarily. He said that for the primary goal to be disarming the resistance means the execution of Lebanon's strength. Prime Minister Nawaf Salam defended the negotiations, saying diplomacy remains the least costly option for Lebanon. He added that whoever refuses the deal should be held responsible. Despite the diplomacy, the war continues. Israeli airstrikes and artillery continue to hit towns across southern Lebanon, adding to destruction and displacement already stretching for months. Israeli military says 63 officers and soldiers were wounded in fighting in southern Lebanon over the past 4 days. The negotiations are attempting to build a ceasefire while the war is still ongoing. But the deeper issue now is whether Lebanon can reach a new political and security formula before the battlefield imposes its own realities. The coming days could determine whether Lebanon enters a fragile truce or a far wider confrontation. Ali Hashim, Al Jazeera, Beirut.
0: Let's go live now to Obeida Hito, who joins us from Tyre, that's in southern Lebanon. Obeida, there's been no let up in the attacks and the firing back. Tell us, what has been happening?

0: Yeah, just moments ago, there was another airstrike on the town of Kafra. That's in the Bintij Bel district, but you can see it from where we are in the city of Tyre. There was also a drone strike on a car that just happened in the El Hosh neighborhood just outside the city of Tyre. We've heard ambulances rushing to the scene there. Two of the towns that were issued forced evacuation orders today around Sidon have also been struck. Kafr Fila, as well as another town in the Sidon district. That's extremely concerning because Sidon has been a location, a destination for displaced people, a refuge north of the Litani River. Tens of thousands of people are taking shelter in those towns and villages that have been issued forced evacuation orders today, causing a large evacuation movement of people towards the north. The Israelis continue to warn people in the south, saying that they should go north of the Zahrani River. There have also been a number of airstrikes and drone strikes around the Nabatiya district, where Israeli troops continue their expanded ground operation, where they took the high ground around the Beaufort Castle, and they continue to engage in fighting with Hezbollah troops in that area.
1: Okay, Obeda, so how is the ceasefire then, the so-called ceasefire, affecting the humanitarian situation on the ground where you are in Tyre?
0: Well, I would say that there isn't a ceasefire because the Israeli Prime Minister, Benjamin Netanyahu, today made it clear that he didn't bring the ceasefire proposal to the cabinet in Tel Aviv. He said that because Hezbollah had rejected the ceasefire, he wasn't going to present it to the cabinet, even though the ceasefire that was initially started in May and then was in April and then extended in May was supposed to prevent these kinds of attacks. That hasn't happened. Over a million people are displaced from their homes. Now Israel's saying they've taken new ground inside southern Lebanon. They're not going to be leaving. And we heard from the Israeli defense minister that the hundreds of thousands of people that have been displaced from their homes in southern Lebanon, where Israel currently occupies at least 55 towns and villages, won't be able to return until they say that it's safe for them, not for the Lebanese people, but for Israel. Own citizens. So this is an ongoing and growing humanitarian crisis that the Lebanese government has been struggling to respond to. The over 600 shelters that they have opened in public schools and other government buildings are operating at maximum capacity. Now that the scope of Israel's attacks is significantly expanding beyond the Litani River, issuing evacuation orders to places that were previously thought were safe for refugees and internally displaced people is going to add to that already huge humanitarian crisis. Any funding that they might get from the United Nations is not going to be coming in right away. At the initial start of this conflict, there was already $300 million earmarked by the UN for the humanitarian response here in Lebanon. Only a portion of it was funded. Now they're asking for more money. How much of it is going to be funded is not clear. And whatever it is, most likely it's not going to be enough.
1: Obeda Hito, thank you very much. Joining us live from Tyre in southern Lebanon. Najat Aoun Saliba is an independent member of Lebanon's parliament, and she says Iran is directly interfering with US and Lebanese efforts to broker a meaningful ceasefire.
2: Well, I think Iran made her opinion about the ceasefire, about the agreement and the direct negotiations before even Hezbollah said his word. And that's very dangerous. This shows how much Iran is interfering with the decision or is implying the decision on Hezbollah. And this means that Iran is basically playing a major role against what Lebanon wants and the decision that the Lebanese government wants to go forward with. This is a direct interference in our sovereignty, in our security, and in our business. The Lebanese government, presented by the president and by the prime minister, have said their words. They said, we want a Lebanese negotiation. We want to choose the least damaging and the least costly pathway. And that's why we're going for a direct negotiations. And here we see the proxy of Iran the transferring the war between the US and Iran from the territories in Iran to the territories in Lebanon. And this is the problem. The problem is that Hezbollah, under the guidance and under the support of Iran, continues to go against what the government wants and to go against what the Lebanese will is.
1: To Gaza now, where Israel continues its violations of the so-called ceasefire there as well. Israeli forces have launched a barrage of attacks on central and southern Gaza. A tent in Khan Yunis was hit by an Israeli strike early in the morning. One woman was killed and 16 others were injured. Al Zawaida, south of Gaza City, was also targeted. And Israeli airstrikes destroyed an entire residential building in Al Nusayrat refugee camp in central Gaza. People are sifting through the rubble looking for any salvageable items. The overnight strike left a number of Palestinian families homeless, adding to the thousands of displaced throughout the strip. And Israeli tanks have been filmed advancing beyond the so-called yellow line in eastern Khan Yunis. The line has been imposed by Israel and separates areas it controls from zones where Palestinians are allowed. Scattered gunfire has also been heard along the eastern border, along the yellow line. Let's go live now to Hani Mahmoud, who joins us live from Gaza City. Hani, can you talk us through the state of the ceasefire, given it is part of a wider peace plan that is supposed to be in place?
3: Well, as of today, June 26, there is still, in theory at least, there is a ceasefire framework, but largely described as a fragile, and it's not implemented very well across the Gaza Strip. And for the following reasons, there are attacks that are happening on a daily basis, and we've seen Palestinians just went from this small, slow pace, large, fast pace of killing into this steady, every few days, Palestinians, group of Palestinians being killed across the Gaza Strip, in addition to the ongoing expansion of the yellow line, eating up more territories in the eastern part of the Gaza Strip. The Israeli military described that as an acquisition of territorial area in the eastern part and the northern part of the Gaza Strip, expanding what they refer to as the yellow line, a security buffer zone. But in reality, what it does, it pushes people more into this area. We are currently in an area that is on a daily basis increasing in terms of the number of displaced people in this area. More of the tents are being set up. More people are queuing in lines for the water, and the food is just becoming less and less suitable for when it comes to the needs, the availability of food and other basic necessities. When we compare to the number of people that are being pushed in this area, it's becoming largely congested with many of the displaced people. In addition to apart from the physical destruction, the casualties, people describe the ongoing psychological impact, the fact that the drones keep hovering day and night. There isn't an hour goes by without hearing the mechanical hum of these sky predators across the strip, and already causing fear and panic and feeding into this ongoing pervasive sense of fear that an attack is imminent, it's going to happen. And we've seen this over the past few days. Just the latest of these attacks was last night at about midnight, a house in a Zawaida town. This is in the northern part of the Balah city. The blast was so powerful that it shook the surrounding neighborhoods and forced people to run out of their homes searching for shelter, running in the streets in the middle of the night. While there were no casualties reported, but that kept feeding into that sense of panic, sense of fear that the war never really ended and the genocide continues to fall in the worst possible scenario. At about 4 o'clock in the morning, a tent inside one of the displacement sites in the city of Khan Yunis was hit by a drone strike. So one young woman was reported killed while sleeping inside her tent. A shrapnel that pierced through her chest and cutting her lungs, just causing severe bleeding and death right away. And 19 more injuries in the surrounding area, let alone the massive destruction to the nearby tents. Tents, we're talking about places of nylons and plastic sheetings and wood, not suitable enough, not designed to withhold this level of destruction and level of and the scale of bombing that's going on. If across the Gaza, more of these attacks, the ongoing shooting across the eastern part of the strip, and just in the past hour, tanks just advanced into an area nearby the yellow line, forcing people living in the adjacent area of the yellow line into further displacement.
1: Hani Mahmoud joining us live from Gaza City. Thank you. An Al Jazeera investigation has found evidence of Israel building more military posts in Gaza. Satellite images show the facilities running across its so-called yellow line. This indicates Israel is building a more permanent presence and fortifying positions deep inside the strip. Perry Wilton explains.
4: Israel is cementing its control of territory in Gaza. An investigation by Al Jazeera's open source unit has used satellite imagery to identify 40 distinct Israeli military outposts throughout the strip. These markers represent a series of Israeli military sites within the so-called Yellow Line. Israel agreed to withdraw its troops to that area in a ceasefire that took effect in October. But Al Jazeera's analysis suggests that at least 8 of these sites, represented by these blue markers on the map, were built after the truce. Let's take a closer look at one of these examples in Khan Yunis in the south of the Gaza Strip. This photo here was taken by a satellite around when the deal was signed. Watch this area here. This is what that same site looked like 5 months later in May. Satellite images show work began in November, but by mid-May, satellite imaging showed that there were these repetitive structures. Analysts say that these are being used to house Israeli troops. And the same thing is happening in northern Gaza. In Beit Lahia, you can see that this site was mostly leveled at the time that the photo was taken in around October. But by May, what appears to be a military structure was built on that site. Israel also appears to have expanded existing military facilities since the ceasefire deal was signed. Al Jazeera investigators estimate that this next military compound, which is in the east of Gaza City, has grown by an estimated 70% between October and May. These bases are all connected, and they're connected by trenches, by dust roads that we can see here, and by these large mounds of soil. Analysts say that the location of these bases all the way through the Gaza Strip reveal a strategy of encirclement surrounding displaced Palestinians. But the more that's built, the more it complicates Israel's withdrawal from Gaza.
1: Still ahead on Al Jazeera.
5: Gaza's covered in more than 68 million tons of rubble. I'm Brahim Al-Khalili, and I'll tell you how two teenage sisters are turning debris into bricks to support rebuilding.
6: At the center of Donald Trump's media strategy, Trump himself.
7: He's made his demands very clear. The Strait of Hormuz must be reopened.
8: The unemployment rate for recent college graduates has hit 5.6%. And if you look, everywhere there are signs of a changing economy.
9: With millions of fans flying in from all over the world, just how prepared is the US if there is a major public health emergency?
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11: The US and Israeli military strikes on Iran have transformed the region. 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I'm Varsha Gandikota Nellutla. 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
12: Trump has been sold on the idea of his greatness as an American president when it comes to foreign policy. 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
21: Tripoli, Lebanon's second largest city,
0: is sheltering hundreds of thousands of refugees fleeing Israeli bombardment in the south. And 25-year-old Angelina volunteers to provide essential aid to the displaced. But with pressures at work and skyrocketing living costs, she's increasingly aware that she is as vulnerable as those she seeks to help. Witness Lebanon

0: You're watching Al Jazeera. A reminder of our top stories this hour. Israeli airstrikes overnight killed 5 people and wounded at least 12 others in southern Lebanon. That's despite a ceasefire deal that was announced by the US. Hezbollah has rejected the plan and says it launched attacks against Israeli troops near the occupied Beaufort Castle in southern Lebanon. Israeli forces have launched attacks on central and southern Gaza despite the so-called ceasefire. A tent in Khan Yunis was hit by an Israeli strike early in the morning. One woman was killed and 16 others injured. Al Zawaida, south of Gaza City, has also been targeted. To Ukraine now, where a Russian drone strike has killed at least 4 people and injured another 4. The attack happened in the eastern Brovary district of the capital, Kyiv. Local officials say the strike hit a food processing plant, starting a fire. Rescue crews are working to reach people still trapped inside. Russian President Vladimir Putin says he's open to compromise on Ukraine as long as Kyiv does the same. Putin didn't expand on what those compromises may be. He made the comments on the sidelines of Russia's annual economic forum in St. Petersburg.
1: There is no doubt that we are ready, that we want to come to an agreement with Ukraine through peaceful means, using the foundation of what we discussed with President Trump in Anchorage. Back then, we received questions whether we would agree to a compromise, and we discussed it in Anchorage. And Russia agrees to the compromise we talked about there. It's important Ukraine agrees to them as well. Then the conflict would peter out naturally and very fast.
0: At the same time, Ukraine's leader has released an open letter urging President Putin to enter peace talks. Volodymyr Zelensky says, "You've spent nearly half your 26 years in power in Russia waging war against Ukraine. Whatever you may say about NATO, geopolitics or the Russian language, this war is your personal choice, a war without a real cause." Zelensky went on to say, "We in Ukraine do not want a permanent war. We know very well that life without war is infinitely better, and we want to achieve that." All right, let's go to Audrey McAlpine now, who joins us live from Kyiv with the latest. Audrey, an attempt at reaching out with an olive branch there, but it hasn't stopped the attacks yet. Talk us through where those rescue efforts are at following that drone strike.
2: Yeah, Anna, those rescue efforts are still ongoing. The number injured now risen to around 7. Some people still believed to be in that building. We saw images of a hole in the roof of what is believed to be a food industrial plant hit by a drone. We know that 4 people are dead, but that there may be still people inside of this plant. Those rescue efforts ongoing, but now new attacks northeast of Kyiv in the Chernihiv region. Details still coming out about that. Also, overnight attacks in cities of Dnipro and Zaporizhia. Deadly attacks that also left dozens wounded as well. And these attacks come after this open letter from President Zelensky to Vladimir Putin, a rare event in and of itself, this nearly 1,800-word letter calling for renewed negotiations and a face-to-face meeting between both presidents. Some have dismissed this as more diplomatic theater, but it does follow weeks of stalled negotiations that resulted from the beginning of the war in Iran. We've seen the United States largely focused on that conflict and turning away from resolving the issue between Russia and Ukraine. And I think what's noteworthy about this letter is that it's one of the few times Ukraine has acknowledged that the United States is fully focused on the war in Iran. So we're seeing now more attacks between Russia and Ukraine. For example, this attack on St. Petersburg earlier in the week and these massive attacks here in Ukraine at the beginning of the week as well. So more attacks, more at least attempts for diplomacy, but still no clear path to peace.
0: All right, Audrey, thank you. Audrey McAlpine joining us live from Kyiv. The United States has imposed sanctions on the Cuban president, Miguel Díaz-Canel. The Treasury Department's website names Díaz-Canel on the list of sanctioned persons, which already includes a dozen Cuban officials. The move comes after Washington imposed a devastating fuel embargo on Cuba in January and charged former president Raúl Castro with murder over the downing of 2 civilian planes in 1996. A U.S. decision to classify 2 of Brazil's largest criminal gangs as

0: terrorist organisations takes effect on Friday, President Lula da Silva has criticised the move. It's become a major political issue ahead of October's general elections. Monica Yanakiv reports from Rio de Janeiro.
1: For years, Brazil's police have been fighting heavily armed gangs, yet their influence has continued to grow. Criminal organizations now control large swaths of territory, affecting millions of Brazilians, with operations extending across Latin America and beyond. Now the United States has raised the stakes, classifying Brazil's two biggest gangs, the PCC and Comando Vermelho, or Red Command, as terrorist organizations. But in Brazil, the debate is no longer just about crime. It's also about politics.
2: I'm standing in Rio de Janeiro's Complexo do Alemão, one of many favelas or slums where the Red Command maintains a presence.
1: Less than a year ago, this community and neighboring Complexo da Penha were the scene of clashes between police and drug traffickers that left
2: a major threat. But in Brasilia and Washington, the term terrorist carries political and economic consequences, and it's becoming an issue in the upcoming presidential race.
1: President Luiz Inácio Lula da Silva opposes the move. Under Brazilian law, terrorist organizations must have political or ideological objectives. He argues the gangs are motivated by profit, not politics.
3: The U.S. Secretary of State, Marco Rubio, said that our criminals are terrorists and that the Americans can intervene.
1: The issue gained political momentum after Senator Flávio Bolsonaro, son of former President Jair Bolsonaro and a leading figure on Brazil's right, traveled to Washington and publicly lobbied for the designation. After the announcement, he took credit for the decision, calling it proof of a tougher approach to organized crime. In a letter to President Trump, Bolsonaro thanked him for the decision. Not everyone agrees. Prosecutor Lincoln Gaquia says authorities already cooperate with agencies such as the FBI and DEA. He argues the focus should remain on criminal investigations and finances.
4: The PCC and Red Command should be classified as a mafia organization, not as a terrorist group. That would give authorities stronger tools to investigate them, freeze assets, and target their finances.
1: Whatever they're called, the gangs remain a challenge for Brazilian authorities. But with elections approaching, the debate is becoming part of a broader battle over Brazil's future. Monica Yanakiv, Al Jazeera, Rio de Janeiro.
0: A blockade by anti-government protesters in Bolivia has triggered shortages of life-saving medical equipment and drugs. Some hospitals are on the verge of running out of oxygen. The lives of hundreds of patients are now at risk. Demonstrators have been blocking major roads for weeks, angry at President Rodrigo Paz's sweeping austerity measures.
5: My son is in intensive care. We need oxygen. Please let it through. Stop blocking it.
6: In the case of oxygen, the situation is very difficult because the oxygen comes from outside the country. We made efforts throughout the day yesterday to allow two oxygen tankers to cross, which are near Lauchaca right now, so that this oxygen can reach the city of El Alto and the city of La Paz, to all the hospitals, and guarantee care. Above all, for the children and in general, for all patients, of course. There are patients who require oxygen for 24 hours straight, so oxygen supply cannot be stopped because many lives are at risk.
0: Huge crowds have gathered in the Albanian capital to protest against a planned multi-billion dollar resort linked to the Trump family. Trump's daughter, Ivanka, and son-in-law, Jared Kushner, are involved in the investment firm, looking to develop two plots of land. Protesters are worried the development will damage the fragile environment. They want the project cancelled and for Prime Minister Edi Rama, who's backed the venture, to resign. Riot police in South Korea have moved in to clear protesters who were staging a sit-in outside a polling station in the capital, Seoul. Had been blocking the entrance to the voting station for around 36 hours, angry over a shortage of ballot papers. 14 stations across the city ran out, and it's being blamed on underestimating voter turnout. The elections earlier this week were

0: widely seen as a test of President Lee Jae-myung's first year in office. Two teenage sisters in Gaza have turned the rubble of war into an award-winning innovation. Tala and Farah Musa have developed a low-cost method to transform debris into reusable bricks. Ibrahim Al-Khalili reports from Al-Nusayrat refugee camp in central Gaza.
1: This is some of the more than 68 million tons of rubble that cover Gaza. It's difficult to imagine just how much that is. The UN says it weighs about the same as 13 of Egypt's great pyramids. Clearing it could take years, maybe even decades. But two teenagers are asking a different question. What if it could help rebuild what has been destroyed?
2: Tala and Farah Musa have been forcibly displaced multiple times, determined to make a home for their family. And with Israel continuing to block the entry of construction materials, they looked at locally available materials. And one thing there is a lot of here is rubble.
3: The primary material is rubble, which accounts for 80% of each brick. We also incorporate clay and ash collected from burned firewood into the mixture, and straw and crushed glass, as shown here.
2: They tested their prototype to make sure that it could handle weight.
4: The first test evaluated water absorption. The second assessed surface scratch resistance, and the third measured compressive stretch, or the brick's load-bearing capacity.
2: Despite bombardment, displacement, and severe shortages, Tala and Farah continued working on the project, and their efforts earned them international recognition. They were named Middle East Regional Winners of the 2026 Earth Prize, which recognizes sustainable solutions to environmental challenges. The sisters say the next step is sharing their design with others.
4: We plan to train around 100 young people through workshops, teaching them simple and accessible methods for producing these bricks.
2: The Earth Prize is an unexpected bonus, but the sisters say their creation, the real reward.
3: We chose the name Build Hope for the project because our idea is not only about rebuilding, it's also about restoring hope and motivating people.
1: Ibrahim Al-Khalili, Al Jazeera, Gaza, Palestine.
0: That's it from me, Anna Burns-Francis. The news continues here after Making Peace.

Mi hijo desapareció un día 16 de octubre del 2021.

0: Justamente ayer le decía a Maride que tengo rencor en mi corazón. 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
1: The mothers in El Salvador are taking on a very powerful role. Here, they're grieving. They've lost a family member, a child. They're mourning. What do you do with that energy? You can close up, you can fight, or you can say, you know what? I am going to help to transform society. I am going to use the pain that is here inside of me to play the role of the peacemaker within my society.

0: What I've noticed in conflicts is there's this paradox of by going into the places of darkness, into the deep grief, that actually by doing that work, you release light, you release the best in humanity, and the paradox is that in the darkest places in conflict, you often find the best of humanity show up. And an example of that is, of course, in El Salvador.
1: No hay cosa mayor o mayor regalo que un hijo. Pero honestamente, con lo que tengo de vivido y aprendido, que un corazón lleno de ira no puede triunfar.

0: Rival gangs once caught up in violent conflict on the streets of El Salvador.
1: It reached such extremes that gang members had to reach a number of killings per day.
0: Living a fragile coexistence in prison, learning to find a new respect for life and one another.
1: There are no gangs here. That's what we say to new girls.
2: How can you demand forgiveness from someone if you don't forgive?
0: Making Peace, the light within on Al Jazeera.
3: Bold and untold stories from Asia and the Pacific on Al Jazeera.
4: Newtok was among the first communities in the world to recognize the dangers of our warming planet. There's concerns that the chemicals may have leaked into the Ohio River, a major waterway connected to the derailment area.
5: All of this area is under a mandatory evacuation order, along with 1 million people across the Gulf Coast in the state of Florida.
4: This red banner behind me stretches all around the White House, more than 3 kilometers surrounding it.
5: The Border Patrol is actually cutting through this wire because there are asylum seekers who are baking underneath the sun. They're already standing on U.S. soil. They have a legitimate right to claim asylum here in this country.

0: Hello, I'm Tom McRae. This is the News Hour live from Doha. Coming up this hour, Israel attacks southern Lebanon again. Hezbollah strikes back after rejecting a US-announced ceasefire deal. Russia targets the Ukrainian capital, while President Volodymyr Zelensky calls on Vladimir Putin to have direct talks. Israeli forces continue to violate the ceasefire in Gaza. One woman is killed and 16 others injured in a strike on tents in Khan Yunis. Plus,
1: a number of people in this house were seen running away with bags of what is suspected to be more drugs.
0: The Syria's war on drugs. We join a special unit on a challenging mission to clean up the streets. And Indonesia's currency plunges to its lowest levels against the US dollar. Small businesses are feeling the pinch. Israel has launched more attacks into southern Lebanon despite a ceasefire deal announced by the United States. Hezbollah rejected the plan that called on it to stop launching attacks and remove its fighters from the south. Israeli airstrikes targeted the Kafra and Tyre districts in the past hours. And overnight, Israeli attacks killed 5 and wounded at least 12 others. Hezbollah says it launched attacks against Israeli troops near the occupied Beaufort Castle in southern Lebanon. Despite this, Lebanon's president says a comprehensive peace deal may still be within reach after US brokered negotiations with Israel. Hezbollah is calling it surrender under fire. Meanwhile, the UN is expanding its appeal for aid for the more than a million people displaced across Lebanon. We're going to go to Obada Hito, who joins us from Tyre in southern Lebanon. And Obada, as we've been talking about, there's been no let up in the attacks overnight and into the morning. Can you just tell us what has been happening there where you are?
2: Yeah, there's more attacks, Tom. They continue. We've seen in the past hour or so another strike in the Bintijbel district on the town of Kafra. Also, the strike we spoke about in the El Hosh neighborhood just outside the city of Tyre resulted in the death of at least one person. That was by a drone strike on a moving vehicle. There are reports coming in of more strikes in the Jazin district as well as throughout Nabatiya. The more concerning development this morning is the situation around Sidon. Israel has issued multiple evacuation orders for many towns in the Sidon region. Two of them have already been struck, Kfar Fila, as well as Anqun. There is an ongoing wave of displacement from the Sidon region, and that's extremely concerning because Sidon was a refuge for internally displaced people. Generally, it's safer than it is in the south of Lebanon. It's north of the Litani River, but now Israel is saying that people have to go north of the Zahrani River, calling the entirety of southern Lebanon a conflict zone since last week. That's becoming a reality today with these new evacuation orders and strikes in areas that people thought previously were safe.
0: Obada, these evacuation orders and more than a million displaced people, is there anything in this US agreement that has to do with the humanitarian situation on the ground, considering there are so many people affected here?
2: Unfortunately, that's not been part of the discussion. The talks have been based on security arrangements, focused more on the situation on the ground, whether or not Hezbollah is present south of the Litani River, whether there are weapons or not south of the Litani River. And this issue of this growing humanitarian crisis has largely been overlooked. The UN today has doubled its request for humanitarian aid funding for Lebanon specifically. It was at $330 million up until May 31st. Today, they're announcing another more than $300 million needed to meet the needs of over a million people who have been affected by this ongoing conflict. Only around $185 million of those dollars have been currently funded. So there's a huge gap, and there's a huge need for over a million people that are currently displaced from their homes and don't have a lot of options in terms of places to go. And the government has limited resources to respond to those needs.
0: Yeah, indeed. Thank you so much for that update, Obada Hito, for us in Tyre in southern Lebanon. As we've been reporting, Lebanon's president says a comprehensive ceasefire could be within reach, but Hezbollah is rejecting the proposal. Ali Hashim has more on that from Beirut.
3: For the first time in weeks, Lebanese army units entered the southern village of Dibin after Israeli forces withdrew from the area. The deployment comes as Lebanon pushes for what Lebanese officials describe as a comprehensive ceasefire deal, although no agreement is yet in place. Lebanon says the deal brokered by Washington is Lebanon's last chance.
4: We could have stood by in the face of a war we did not choose, but that was never an option. We could have waited years for international courts or relied on a blocked Security Council while destruction continued. Choosing negotiations does not mean abandoning other options, but pursuing them in parallel.
3: But Hezbollah has rejected the entire framework. Secretary General Naim Qasem described the negotiations as humiliating and accused Washington and Israel of trying to impose politically what they failed to achieve militarily. He said that for the primary goal to be disarming the resistance means the execution of Lebanon's strength. Prime Minister Nawaf Salam defended the negotiations, saying diplomacy remains the least costly option for Lebanon. He added that whoever refuses the deal should be held responsible. Despite the diplomacy, the war continues. Israeli airstrikes and artillery continue to hit towns across southern Lebanon, adding to destruction and displacement already stretching for months. The Israeli military says 63 officers and soldiers were wounded in fighting in southern Lebanon over the past 4 days.
5: The negotiations are attempting to build a ceasefire while the war is still ongoing. But the deeper issue now is whether Lebanon can reach a new political and security formula before the battlefield imposes its own realities.
3: The coming days could determine whether Lebanon enters a fragile truce or a far wider confrontation. Ali Hashim, Al Jazeera, Beirut.
0: Let's bring in our guest now. Ali Risk is a security affairs analyst. He joins us from Beirut. And in Rome, we have Andrea Desi. He's an assistant professor in international relations and global politics at the American University of Rome. Thank you so much for being with us once again, gentlemen. Ali, if I can begin with you, we've seen fighting continuing. Hezbollah rejected this outright. No sign of the Israeli military going anywhere from southern Lebanon. So what even is this ceasefire agreement, Ali?
6: Well, basically, I think that this ceasefire agreement is closer to an agreement aimed at Hezbollah more than being actually a ceasefire agreement or an agreement aimed at achieving some kind of calm on the Lebanese-Israeli front. There are a lot of clauses in that agreement which clearly show that it's mostly a project to disarm Hezbollah. It makes reference to Secretary of State Marco Rubio's remarks that Hezbollah is not only an enemy for Israel and the US, but also an enemy for the Lebanese people. There's an excessive focus on the necessity of Hezbollah to stop firing, to withdraw from the south of Leitani as well, without much reference to the Israelis, except for the general description of there being a ceasefire. It also, by the way, makes reference to Iran. So it clearly appears to take the shape of a one-sided arrangement or measure which takes aim at a certain political group or a certain political camp, being Iran and Hezbollah, the axis of resistance. And therefore, it was little surprise that Hezbollah rejected it so strongly.
0: Yeah, given that, Andrea, I mean, Hezbollah were never involved in any of the negotiations. It was between the Israeli government and the Lebanese government, deliberately leaving out Hezbollah. So what we're seeing now, was this always going to be the case? Was it inevitable that this would happen?
7: Well, thank you, Tom. I do agree with the other guest in the sense that this agreement is definitely directed at trying to translate what was not being able to achieve on the military battlefield into a political agreement. And therefore, it is a one-sided deal that specifically targets Hezbollah, which was never, however, included in the discussions or the negotiations. Any ceasefire deal, any comprehensive agreement has to reflect the realities on the ground. The reality, however, is this document does not reflect the realities on the ground. the ground, much the opposite in the sense that Hezbollah is still active in the

0: south is still withstanding and fighting against the Israeli invasion, and therefore any deal has to be has to actually match what is happening on the ground. However, Hezbollah is continuously excluded from the negotiations, and there is, of course, the Iran track, which is hanging over this entire discussion, this entire negotiation, and increases the risks of escalation.
1: Yeah. Ali, we also heard Lebanon's president says a comprehensive peace deal is still within reach, despite everything that is going on right now. How realistic do you think that is, though?
2: No, I think that's totally unrealistic. Just a quick comment on what my colleague just said. Indeed, it doesn't reflect the reality on the ground, not just in Lebanon, by the way, but also with Iran, because it treats the situation as if Iran lost the conflict with the United States and therefore Iran is willing to give in when it comes to Lebanon. So you can also apply that unrealistic perspective to what's happening with Iran. But back to your question, yes, I think it's totally unrealistic what President Aoun has said about the possibility of reaching a comprehensive peace. You have a large segment of Lebanese society, I have to emphasize. We're not just talking about Hezbollah, but a large segment of Lebanese society, mostly of whom are Shias, yes, but in addition to others, who are completely against what has taken place. But I think that President Aoun, basically, when he makes these statements, he's trying to appeal to President Trump, because what President Trump focuses on, as we see in all his policies, is how to have a very strong legacy. Mm. And I think that for Trump, being able to reach normalization between Lebanon and Israel, who have a very, very bitter history as enemies, normalizing between them would be for Trump to be considered to be a major, major achievement. And so when President Aoun says that we can do this, I think he's trying to appeal to Trump and say, look, I'm willing to be your partner. But that's not grounded in any reality whatsoever, these statements right by the Lebanese president.
1: Andre, you touched on this a little earlier. Tehran, as we know, has been saying that Lebanon has to be part of any comprehensive agreement between the US and Iran. Do you think that Trump is here looking for something to give Iran when it comes to these negotiations that have stalled for so long now?
0: Well, absolutely. Iran is trying to link the two dossiers, the two conflicts, and has actually succeeded in doing so until now. We've heard Trump statements that he actually called Netanyahu and asked him, if not ordered him, to avoid bombing Beirut and the Dahiya neighborhood of southern Beirut. Therefore, there is some pressure from the Trump administration on Israel. At the same time, however, with regards to Lebanon, Israel is much more knowledgeable about the situation on the ground and has demonstrated repeatedly its ability to run rings, let's say, around the Trump administration. And I believe that this ceasefire deal or this agreement that has been negotiated in Washington is, in this context, an effort to try and distract attention from the Gulf, from Iran, and most importantly, blame Hezbollah for refusing a deal that everyone expected Hezbollah to refuse. Mm. And this creates a context which makes it easier to blame Hezbollah and Iran for the stalemate in Lebanon, and gives Israel more freedom of action in southern Lebanon to continue with its criminal and destructive policies across southern Lebanon, but also in Gaza and the West Bank, of course.
1: Ali, like I mentioned, you're in Beirut. Can you just give us a sense of how divided the country is over this? Is it deepening divisions even further, do you think?
2: Oh, yes, indeed. It is deepening divisions, and many Lebanese, a large segment of Lebanese, see that this Lebanese government has sold them out. The Lebanese president and the prime minister, they've sold them out, and they've completely embraced the American and Israeli agenda. If you also look at the statement which was released regarding the agreement between Lebanon and the United States and Israel, you see no reference to reconstruction. The issue of the southern residents, for example, the Israeli Defense Minister Katz, he said that the residents of southern Lebanon won't be allowed to return. And we haven't seen any clear Lebanese stance, I'm talking about the Lebanese officials, regarding that particular issue. So I think you can only imagine the sense of outrage which we feel, or which is widespread amongst a very, very large segment of Lebanese society.
1: OK, we'll have to leave it there, gentlemen. Thank you so much for your time. Ali Risk for us in Beirut and Andrea Desi in Rome. Thanks again. The interior ministers of Pakistan and Iran have met in Kyrgyzstan's capital, Bishkek. The leaders discussed relations.

0: nations and the latest developments in the region. They also exchanged views on efforts to reduce tensions in the Middle East and emphasised the need for diplomacy. Pakistan has been mediating talks between Tehran and Washington to end the Iran war. Well, to Ukraine now, where a Russian drone strike has killed at least four people and injured another seven. The attack happened in the east of the capital, Kyiv. Local officials say the strike hit a food processing plant, starting a fire. Rescue crews are working to reach people still trapped inside. It happened as Ukraine's President Volodymyr Zelensky issued an open letter urging Russia's Vladimir Putin to enter peace talks. Well, Audrey McAlpine joins us from Kyiv with the latest from there. And Audrey, can you just give us an update on where these rescue efforts are at right now?
1: The rescue efforts are ongoing. Right now, the number injured has risen to seven. We know, as you mentioned, four people dead. There are still believed to be some inside of this building, which is a baby food warehouse. Also in this industrial area is a food facility. We know that it was hit by a drone around 9 o'clock this morning, and it's just one of several other locations that have been hit in Ukraine, including in the city of Dnipro, as well as in Zaporizhia. All came under attack overnight. Russia launched over 200 drones, as well as missiles. Now, these attacks, as you mentioned, come after this open letter from Ukrainian President Volodymyr Zelensky to Russian President Vladimir Putin, proposing that the two meet face-to-face. This comes after weeks of stalled negotiations that have really come off the tail end of the beginning of the war in Iran. We've seen the United States take a back seat when it comes to brokering those negotiations. And in this letter, it's one of the first times that Ukraine has so openly acknowledged that it's no longer the primary interest for the United States. But the letter itself, which reads, it's almost 1,800 words, it borders between some notes of slight sarcasm, as well as some fairly more morose feelings, talking about the feelings within Russia and just how long this war can continue to go on. And while attacks continue and while diplomatic efforts also continue, we see there's no closer to peace between these two countries.
0: Indeed. Thank you so much, Audrey. Audrey McAlpine for us in Kyiv. Well, to Gaza now, where Israel continues to violate the US-backed ceasefire. In the last half an hour, Israeli drones using loudspeakers have threatened displaced residents in parts of the Jabalia refugee camp to evacuate the area immediately. Earlier, a tent in Khan Yunis was hit by an Israeli strike. One woman was killed and 16 others were injured. Al-Zawaida, south of Gaza City, was also targeted. And an Israeli airstrike has destroyed an entire residential building in Al Nusrat refugee camp in central Gaza. People are sifting through the rubble looking for any salvageable items. The overnight strike has left a number of Palestinian families homeless, adding to the thousands of displaced throughout the strip. And Israeli tanks have been filmed advancing beyond the so-called yellow line in eastern Khan Yunis. The line has been imposed by Israel and separates areas it controls from zones Palestinians are allowed. Scattered gunfire has also been heard along the eastern border along the yellow line. We're going to speak to Hani Mahmoud now. He joins us from Gaza City. Adding all of this up, Hani, all of these different issues, where does this leave the state of the ceasefire right now?
2: Tom, this is a very popular question here. A lot of people are asking the same exact thing. What is the status of the ceasefire? Where are we going from this point? Now, the ceasefire remains part of a broader peace framework that was intended to end violence and to facilitate the entry of a humanitarian aid into the Gaza Strip, let alone increasing the amount of a humanitarian aid and create conditions, further conditions for more stability into the future. But on the ground, reality is very different. In fact, it's very, very dark, very, very stark reality. People are living here in each passing day. We see the overnight strikes, the drone attacks, the ongoing closure of borders, whether it's in front of people moving outside of the Gaza Strip for medical evacuation or in front of the humanitarian.

0: line, it's easy to point to repeated incidents that results into injuries, death, forced displacement, an ongoing attack, state of fear, pervasive state of fear and panic across the strip, giving the ongoing aerial activities by the Israeli military, the drones, the fighter jets that keep hovering everywhere. Just in the past hour or so, an Israeli quadcopters on loudspeakers forcing people, asking, requesting from them to leave the area that is outside the yellow line in what looks like a preparation for the Israeli military to expand the area in the northern part of the strip. Block 2 of the Jabalia refugee camp is outside the yellow line, and it has been the home for many of the displaced family, whether Palestinians who lost their homes in that area or those who are evacuating or sheltering with their relatives are now forced to run into the streets and search for other places to stay safe.
1: Okay, thank you so much for all of that, Hani. Hani Mahmoud for us there in Gaza City. Israel's war on Gaza turned the strip into a pile of rubble. Two teenage sisters have turned the debris into an award-winning innovation, reusable bricks. Ibrahim Al-Khalili reports from Al-Nusrat refugee camp in central Gaza.
2: This is some of the more than 68 million tons of rubble that cover Gaza. It's difficult to imagine just how much that is. The UN says it weighs about the same as 13 of Egypt's great pyramids. Clearing it could take years, maybe even decades. But two teenagers are asking a different question. What if it could help rebuild what has been destroyed?
3: Tala and Farah Musa have been forcibly displaced multiple times, determined to make a home for their family. And with Israel continuing to block the entry of construction materials, they looked at locally available materials, and one thing there is a lot of here is rubble.
4: The primary material is rubble, which accounts for 80% of each brick. We also incorporate clay and ash collected from burned firewood into the mixture, and straw and crushed glass, as shown here.
3: They tested their prototype to make sure that it could handle weight.
5: The first test evaluated water absorption. The second assessed surface scratch resistance. And the third measured compressive stretch, or the brick's load-bearing capacity.
3: Despite bombardment, displacement, and severe shortages, Tala and Farah continued working on the project, and their efforts earned them international recognition. They were named Middle East Regional Winners of the 2026 Earth Prize, which recognizes sustainable solutions to environmental challenges. The sisters say the next step is sharing their design with others.
5: We plan to train around 100 young people through workshops, teaching them simple and accessible methods for producing these bricks.
3: The Earth Prize is an unexpected bonus, but the sisters say their creation, the real reward.
4: We chose the name Build Hope for the project because our idea is not only about rebuilding, it's also about restoring hope and motivating people.
2: Ibrahim Al-Khalili, Al Jazeera, Gaza, Palestine.
1: Jordan carried out rare airstrikes last month targeting drug trafficking sites in Syria's Suwayda province. Now, Syrian authorities say they've seized 25 million Captagon pills, the largest haul since the new government took office. The country was a global hub for the drugs production under former President Bashar al-Assad. Despite efforts to shut down the multi-billion dollar industry, authorities say the networks remain deeply rooted. Heidi Pett reports from Afrin in northern Syria.
6: Members of Syria's anti-narcotics unit are raiding houses in Aleppo. They're looking for Captagon, an amphetamine-type drug which used to be mass-produced here in Syria and is popular among clubbers and fighters across the region.
7: The Assad regime effectively turned Syria into a narco state. The amphetamine was manufactured here and exported across the Middle East and around the world. It was a crucial source of foreign currency for a country that was under heavy international sanctions. The security services here in Aleppo say that they've found about $100,000 worth of pills.
8: Large-scale shipments like this are typically prepared for export. We are working to intercept and seize them before they reach neighboring countries. This is a legacy of the former regime, previously produced domestically here.

0: Despite the destruction of many of Syria's production facilities, authorities are still chasing down pills held in storage. And while supply has been disrupted, it hasn't disappeared. Networks are smaller and less centralized. Drugs also now flow from Lebanon into Syria. Yeah. It's difficult to catch it all.
1: So the guys just took off running while they were searching to another location because they received information from neighbors that a number of people in this house were seen running away with bags of what is suspected to be more drugs. You can see here in this room that the chairs have been opened. It looks like something has been rapidly taken out of this location to somewhere else.
0: They arrest three dealers in this raid, but the others get away with the rest of the drugs. Bound for export or for a domestic market that increased by 300% in the years after the revolution spiraled into civil war, and some turned to drugs to cope with trauma. There are very few affordable or accessible drug rehabilitation centres in the country. The Amal or Hope Centre in Afrin is one. I don't need medicine. I just need hope, he sings. Yassin is from Damascus. He and his family moved to rebel-held Idlib after their house was bombed in 2012. He became a fighter and then started using drugs.
2: I wanted something to make me forget my friends, the martyrs, the ones who died, because I lost almost half of my family during the revolution.
0: Many of the young men who come through the doors have a similar backstory.
3: In most cases we've seen, addiction stems from easy access to the substance. It is also driven by conflict, disasters, war, and severe psychological pressure, all of which push people towards drug use.
0: And drugs were easy to access in a state that didn't just fail to control narcotics, but participated and profited from its manufacture. The new authorities are stretched and struggling to deal with the fallout, and so is Syrian society. Sometimes families send their sons to prison to deal with their drug use. Stigma remains high.
4: Once a person receives treatment, recovers, and returns to their family as a changed individual, it naturally transforms how they are viewed.
0: Heidi Pett, Al Jazeera, Afrin, Syria.
5: Well, still ahead on this Al Jazeera News Hour, the US imposes sanctions on the Cuban president. We'll tell you why Washington is going after Miguel Díaz-Canel.
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7: Every disruption here carries consequences, not just for international energy flow and global economy, but for local businesses that depend upon this water aid.
6: With detailed coverage.
8: Israel carried out an intense bombing campaign. As you can see behind me, a whole neighborhood targeted, residential buildings leveled to the ground.
6: From the heart of the story.
9: Hundreds of fishing boats are pinned to these docks as the sea, which was once the main source of livelihoods here, becomes a new front line.
10: A weekly look at the world's top business stories.
11: Who wins, who loses, in terms of countries at least, to begin with.
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12: A number of rate cuts were priced in for the year. Now we are potentially looking at rate hikes.
10: Counting the cost on Al Jazeera.
13: For generations, rain represented hope in Bangladesh's wetlands. Now many farmers fear the storm clouds above them. 80-year-old Afsar Mondal says he barely survived a lightning strike.
14: I was struck indirectly while working in the field with my younger son. I fell to the ground, but I survived. He was burned right next to me. He didn't survive.
13: Farmers here in Bangladesh's open wetlands are racing to harvest rice before the next storms arrive. But with lightning strikes becoming more frequent and deadly, many say every trip into the fields now comes with the risk of never returning home.
15: They want to get clicks, they want to put it on social media.
16: The role of the media is supposed to be to hold the White House to account.
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0: This is Al Jazeera. Just a reminder of your top stories this hour. Israeli airstrikes overnight killed 5 people and wounded at least 12 others in southern Lebanon. That's despite a ceasefire deal that was announced by the US. Hezbollah has rejected the plan and said it launched attacks against Israeli troops near the occupied Beaufort Castle in southern Lebanon. A Russian drone strike has killed at least 4 people and injured 7 others in Ukraine's capital. The attack happened in the east of Kyiv. 2 people were killed in attacks on Zaporizhia and Dnipro. And Israeli forces have launched attacks on central and southern Gaza despite the US-backed ceasefire. A tent in Khan Yunis was hit by an Israeli strike early in the morning. 1 woman has been killed and 16 others injured. Al Zawaida, south of Gaza City, was also targeted. Let's get an update on the US and Israeli war on Iran and where talks between the US and Iran stand at the moment. The US and Iran have exchanged a number of draft proposals through mediators. Pakistan, the US insists Iran can never have a nuclear weapon and wants the Strait of Hormuz to be open for all. Strikes by the US and Iran this week have raised new concerns that the ceasefire could collapse. The US hit Iran's Keshem Island. Kuwait's international airport was also attacked, killing 1 person and injuring dozens. Complicating the effort is Iran, saying Lebanon has to be part of any deal with the US. Israel continues to strike the country, saying it's targeting Hezbollah. The group has rejected a ceasefire proposal between Lebanon and Israel. Well, to talk through a lot of these latest developments, we're joined now by Mustafa Chesham, who is a professor at the University of Applied Sciences in Tehran. He joins us from there now. Professor, first of all, where do things stand from Iran's point of view? Is this ongoing limbo or is there a standoff? Is the whole thing potentially on the edge of collapsing or is it just simply the nature of the ceasefire right now?
1: Hello and thanks for having me. Well, I believe we are going away from each other, actually. At least this has been the case for the past 1 week. After Donald Trump reneged and he took back, actually, his words on a number of issues in the draft agreement, the preliminary agreement that included 4 items, removing the blockade, sea blockade, and unfreezing Iranian assets, as well as end of war in all fronts, especially in Syria, in Lebanon, and also giving Iran oil sanctions exemptions in return for the reopening of the Strait of Hormuz under Iranian management. So he changed some of the words and sent the proposals to Tehran. Tehran, said in return that it would change the text and retreat some of the things accordingly, then the Lebanon issue arose and Iranians stalled the talks. But the messages are, you know, exchanged, but not about the talks. One of the messages was the Iranian ultimatum about Lebanon. And Lebanon has, you know, the Israeli attacks on Lebanon, though the attacks on Beirut and Dahiya stopped, but they are still continuing their attacks on southern Lebanon. So Tehran, you know, it has still, you know, stalled the talks, saying that it wants a ceasefire. And, you know, there are some words coming out of top military officials in Tehran showing that Iran is going out of patience and it's getting intolerant with continued Israeli attacks on Nabatieh and elsewhere in southern Lebanon. So tensions are going high, basically speaking, between Iran and the United States in bilateral issues with regard to the agreement and also because of southern Lebanon and because of the Israeli atrocities.
0: Okay, at the same time, though, talks between Iranian and Pakistani interior ministers have happened. What do you read into that at all? And is there hope that work is continuing on some sort of deal? And could we potentially see a response or a new proposal from Tehran?
1: Well, as a matter of fact, you know, the Pakistani are the mediators, so it's very natural that they want to know about Iran's views with regard to the future of the talks. And Iranians also share their views with the Pakistani side. But it's not about the written text. because when it goes to the talks or proposals or anything like that, it should be written text as the Islamic Republic has decided since long time ago, weeks ago. So there is nothing about the talks. I mean, there is no message sent to the United States with regard to Iranian offer or if Iran has accepted or not the offer. As a matter of fact, Donald Trump also noted that last night, saying that they are waiting for Iranian response, and he meant the written text. So as I said earlier, the talks have stalled because of Lebanon and because Donald Trump changed some of his words. So yes, there are discussions between the Iranians and the Pakistanis, but that doesn't mean that there is a new offer or Iran has given the Pakistani side its ultimate response
0: right
1: to the U.S. change the stances.
0: And the standoff continues. Thank you so much, Mustafa. Mustafa Koshchetin, professor at the University of Applied Sciences in Tehran. The US has imposed sanctions on the Cuban president, Miguel Díaz-Canel. The Treasury Department's website names him on the list of sanctioned persons, which already includes a dozen Cuban officials. The move comes after Washington imposed a devastating fuel embargo on Cuba in January and charged former President Raul Castro with murder over the downing of two civilian planes in 1996. Indonesia's currency has slid to its weakest level ever against the US dollar, with one USD now buying over 18,000 rupiahs. That's up from around 16,800 at the beginning of the year. The rupiah is one of the worst performing currencies in the region, and that's having an impact on the prices of staple foods, as Jessica Washington reports from Jakarta.
2: This is Jakarta's Tempe village. In this small community, more than 70 households are involved in the production of tempeh, a staple ingredient made by fermenting soybeans. It's a process these tempeh producers have mastered through decades of experience. Yet a new challenge is making life harder as Indonesia's currency continues to depreciate against the US dollar, sinking to record lows.
3: It's not only that soybeans have become more expensive, but the prices of plastic and other materials too.
2: Riscon says he used to buy 80 kilograms of soybeans each day. But now, because of rising prices, he's only able to buy 50 kilograms. The rupiah slid to record lows in recent weeks, despite interventions by the central bank. The depreciation is in part due to market pressure created by the surge in global oil prices. But even before the Iran war, the rupiah was already declining due to domestic factors, including government spending on projects like the free meal program, as well as investor concerns about market transparency.
4: I'm now focusing on making sure that domestic economy will continue to grow strong in the midterm, in the near term, and in the longer term.
2: The Indonesian Chamber of Commerce and Industry notes the weakening rupiah has increased the costs of fertilizer, animal feed, and imported raw materials such as soybeans. The price of imported soybeans has climbed by 10% in the past 2 weeks. 100 kilograms of soybeans now costs about $60. Imported soybeans, mostly from the US, make up almost 90% of national demand.
5: For many Indonesians, tempeh is a staple food. It's cheaper than meat, high in protein and fiber, and can be prepared in a variety of different ways. But as the price of soybeans continues to increase, small business owners say they must find ways to adapt.
2: Focario, who has been selling fresh tempeh for more than 30 years, that means making some tough decisions. She's making thinner slices of tempeh than usual,

0: while selling them for the same price.
1: We also have workers and operational costs. What else can we do? We have to make it work. But honestly, it's very difficult.
0: Karyu says she's resisting raising prices, fearing that customers won't be able to afford it. But she worries that as the rupiah continues to weaken and imported goods keep getting more expensive, her business may struggle to survive. Jessica Washington, Al Jazeera, Jakarta.
2: What's still ahead here on Al Jazeera? Just six more days until the World Cup kicks off. Here's Joe.
3: Yes, we continue our countdown to the biggest football tournament in the world. Coming up, we'll take a look at the teenager heading to his first World Cup and are hoping to help Spain become champions once again.
4: Rival gangs once caught up in violent conflict on the streets of El Salvador.
5: It reached such extremes that gang members had to reach a number of killings per day.
4: Living a fragile coexistence in prison, learning to find a new respect for life and one another.
5: There are no gangs here. That's what we say to new girls.
6: How can you demand forgiveness from someone if you don't forgive?
4: Making peace, the light within, on Al Jazeera.
7: These exercises have been held with an increased frequency and scale, reflecting closer military ties between the US and South Korea.
8: Exactly 1 month since the martial law declaration, the political crisis it created shows no sign of easing.
7: It's called the Genbaku, or atomic bomb dome, and it is the iconic memorial to the dropping of the first atomic bomb, 8:15 in the morning, 6th of August, 1945.

0: Hello, I'm Joanna Gajdorowska. The 2026 FIFA World Cup kicks off in less than a week. The Mexico fans in good voice as the co-hosts close out their preparations with a win. We visit a football club in France, uniting diverse communities and healing past divisions. And as he looks to bring World Cup glory to England, we look at where it all started for Jude Bellingham. Mexico's coach says his team are on the rise and heading into the World Cup in great shape. The Mexican fans were out in force to watch the co-hosts finish up their preparations with a 5-1 thrashing of Serbia. That's their sixth win in eight matches this year, and they're also unbeaten in 2026. Mexico kick off the tournament on Thursday against South Africa in Mexico City. But France's latest warm-up match didn't go to plan. They were beaten by Ivory Coast in Nantes. Didier Deschamps' side were 1-0 up at the break, but Guelo Doué, older brother of France's Désiré Doué, equalised for Ivory Coast in the second half. The African side then went on to score a late winner.
1: We have to accept what happened. Ivory Coast did certain things better than we did. We created far fewer chances, and once they equalised, it clearly gave them momentum. While I don't want to take any credit away from them, we also made mistakes that led to their second goal. I'm not frustrated. I wouldn't be euphoric if we had won either, although winning would obviously have given me more satisfaction. This is part of the preparation process.
0: Well, France's team is a reflection of the country's diversity as it gears up to try and regain the World Cup it won in 2018. Natasha Butler visited a regional club which itself has a rich North African heritage.
2: In the western French town of Laval, the excitement is palpable at a club with a unique heritage. Laval Maghreb was founded by immigrant workers from Algeria, Morocco and Tunisia nearly half a century ago. Today it competes in regional tournaments with players from across the community, including this French-Moroccan teenager.
3: It's about unity, solidarity. It's a team that lives and breathes football with all emotions from passion to fury.
2: France is home to one of the world's biggest North African communities, a result of the country's colonial history. But healing past divisions and creating new bonds is part of this club's mission.
4: Brings together French culture and North African culture in a club.

0: club I've known for more than 20 years. It is magical and it is what makes France.
1: For most here, having a foot in two worlds makes the upcoming World Cup even more fun.
2: I have two cultures. I'm French and Algerian. And having three North African teams and also France is pure joy for us. And we support all four teams.
1: France's national team has long reflected the country's diversity. Stars including Zinedine Zidane, Thierry Henry and Kylian Mbappe have helped scoop two World Cup wins. And when Morocco became the first African team in a World Cup semi-final 4 years ago, joy erupted in Paris. The image of French striker Kylian Mbappe consoling his then PSG teammate Achraf Hakimi after France won was a powerful emblem of mixed identities and friendship.
3: In Laval, as elsewhere in France, it is clear that football is one of the biggest symbols of dual identity, a place where history, immigration, and belonging come together.
1: A former player in clubs in Portugal, Italy, and France, El Habib Ben Amouer is now the club's president.
4: With Laval Maghreb, some think it's about only one community, but we are a collective with every culture and social class, and we are open, and football offers a platform where everyone can be the same.
1: Discrimination and marginalization are harsh realities for some in France, but as the World Cup draws near, this club is trying to show a different side. Natasha Butler, Al Jazeera, Laval, Western France.
5: Well, France hosted the tournament in 1998, and that was the last time Austria played at a World Cup. But they're back for this one, and they've touched down in Los Angeles. They begin their campaign against tournament debutants Jordan before tackling defending champions Argentina and then Algeria. 2014 champions Germany play co-host the USA in their final warm-up match on Saturday. They're on an eight-game winning streak, but they made group stage exits in the previous two World Cups. And football journalist and author Raphael Honigstein told us that the team may not be good enough to lift the trophy again just yet.
6: Germany are transitional. It's a new team being put together by Julian Nagelsmann. And I think the aim is not so much to win the World Cup this time. In 2014, it was the logical endpoint of a cycle that had begun a few years earlier. And this team were getting closer and closer. They were getting to finals. They were getting to semifinals. This team come from two group stage exits in the World Cup and really need to, first of all, find their feet again. The issue there is that I think we will look very, very good in the group stage against the likes of Curaçao, Ivory Coast, Ecuador. I think we'll score a lot of goals. People get very excited about this team, but I don't think we quite have the balance and the resilience and sort of the underlying structure, if you will, to take on a side of the quality like France and England when we come up against them later on. And we are on a collision course with France quite early on in the tournament, which is one of the reasons why I think we're not in a great position to win this. I feel that this is going to be a strange World Cup in the sense that German people don't have this high expectation that we usually have. Yes, of course, we need a competent Germany side that goes into the knockout stages as far as they can, but people will not be disappointed and not be shocked if this team doesn't go all the way. I don't think the quality is quite there yet.
5: Well, others will disagree. We caught up with a German supporter who's heading back to the country to witness his second World Cup on US soil.
7: My name is Wolfram Scheithauer. It was a big chance I got. I was applying at the German American Chamber of Commerce in New York, actually, and got the chance to get the internship. This was in 1994. Great time, which really had a huge impact on my life. I got tickets easily, actually. What was surprising me, because the opening game of the World Championship should be sold out years before. '94 actually was my first chance to attend such games. As an East German, I couldn't go abroad. So in 1990, in Italy, it was just the war just came down, and I had to work first to get some money, and I never ever thought about attending a game. But in '94, it was the first chance to be kind of part of it, you know, part of the German soccer society and attending a live game.

0: So it was great. You know, we have 80 million coaches for the national team. Everybody has his own opinion. The team they have now, and also the coach they have now, I think they could be able to win the championship if they stick together, as the team did in 2014. Soccer or sports is now, nowadays in Germany, maybe the last thing we can be proud of as Germans, if our team wins. It would be nice to have people cheering for the same thing, soccer. So this would be very nice to have a good atmosphere and a safe atmosphere as well.
1: While it's been 12 years since Germany last lifted the World Cup, the wait for England fans has been 60 years. Jude Bellingham is one England player hoping to change that. The Real Madrid midfielder got his first start in professional football at Birmingham before accepting a transfer to Borussia Dortmund. It's that deal that fans credit for changing the fate of what had been an ailing football club. And local residents who watched Bellingham play for years still remember him fondly. Camille Nedelec went to meet them.
2: These young football players are hoping to follow in the footsteps of international football star Jude Bellingham.
3: He's a good player.
4: Do you guys think Jude Bellingham will help win the World Cup for England?
3: Yeah, I think he'll make it to the final, score hat-trick.
2: Like them, Bellingham learnt the basics here at Stourbridge Juniors Football Club.
5: It's great inspiration for the lads to, you know that Jude was here many years ago, obviously, when he was a kid at their age. And, yeah, it's a brilliant, you know, for the whole community.
4: These youngsters have already made Jude Bellingham proud just by taking part. Bellingham has said it's important for children to play sports because they'll learn lessons that will stay with them for life.
2: The next step up in his journey was to second-tier Birmingham FC, where he became the club's youngest player and goal scorer, aged just 16.
6: The fact that he had so much interest from here and overseas as well at such a young age and decided to stay with Birmingham City and stay on and sign a professional deal was huge for us. We were under strict financial constraints and almost he was our saviour.
2: Bellingham's number 22 shirt at Birmingham was retired when he left. Proof of a lasting local legacy.
7: When he was 16, his level of maturity on the pitch was that of a seasoned professional, someone who'd been playing for 10, 15 years, and that is what makes him so special.
2: England fans will hope Bellingham can inspire his country to a first World Cup win in 60 years. Camille Nedelec, Al Jazeera, Birmingham.
1: Well, let's see what awaits Bellingham and England in Group L. Here's Tom Sizeland.
8: England are aiming to end a 60-year wait for a second World Cup title after their 1966 triumph on home soil. They were the first European nation to qualify following an impressive campaign in which they won all eight games without conceding a goal. England finished as runners-up at the last two European championships. As always, heavy expectations on Thomas Tuchel's side to finally deliver a trophy. They lost in the semi-final in 2018 to Croatia, who are also their first opponents in Group L. This will be Croatia's seventh World Cup appearance since gaining independence in 1991, and they've reached at least the last four three times. They were beaten by France in the 2018 final and lost to eventual champions Argentina in the semi-finals 4 years later in Qatar. Ghana head into this tournament under a new coach, Carlos Queiroz, who led a run at the last three World Cups. Ghana reached the quarterfinals in 2010 against Uruguay, an infamous Luis Suarez handball and a missed penalty from Asamoah Gyan, stopping them from becoming the first African side to reach the last four. Their last two World Cup appearances in 2022 and 2014 both ended with group stage exits. Central American nation Panama are playing at just their second World Cup. They lost all of their group stage games at Russia 2018. They return looking to create history and win a World Cup match for the first time.
1: Now, Spain were held to a 1-1 draw with Iraq in their last warm-up match on home soil. Lamine Yamal missed the game as he continues to recover from a hamstring injury. Spain's hopes of winning a second World Cup could rest with the teenager. Sahel Malik has more on the Barcelona star.
9: he's one of the most popular sportsmen in the world. Spain's Lamine Yamal is widely viewed as one of the globe's top footballers, and he's expected to be a star attraction at the upcoming World Cup. He announced himself onto the global stage at the 2024 European Championship, becoming the youngest ever scorer in Euros history, winning the Young Player of the Competition award and helping his country land the title. It was a proud moment for those watching in Mataró, just north of Barcelona, where Yamal grew up. Since then, his stock has continued to rise, and he heads into the World Cup in top form. Yamal has just won his third La Liga title with Barcelona, getting more than 15 goals and 10 assists in what's been an impressive league season. But the forward's rise hasn't come without controversy. Yamal, whose father is Moroccan, was seen waving a Palestine flag during Barcelona's recent title-winning parade. The move won him praise from many fans worldwide, and there's now even a mural of him in Gaza. But he's also faced criticism.
10: This I normally don't like. You know, this is don't like. I spoke with him and I said to him, if he wants this, it's his decision, he's old enough.
9: Yamal may still be a teenager, but his influence continues to grow. He already has more than 40 million followers on Instagram, and that number will undoubtedly rise if he helps Spain win the World Cup. Sohail Malik, Al Jazeera.
1: Well, with less than a week to go until the tournament begins, there's been an exciting addition to the opening ceremony in Mexico. Colombian pop singer Shakira will hit the stage at the Estadio Azteca before the first game in the capital between Mexico and South Africa. She'll be joined by Nigerian artist Burna Boy to perform the official World Cup song. Meanwhile, Shakira's countrymen are on their way from Bogota. They were sent off by Colombian President Gustavo Petro. Colombia are in Group K alongside Portugal, Democratic Republic of Congo and debutants Uzbekistan. I'll have more World Cup build-up later on.
11: Thanks so much, Joe. That's all for this news hour. Anna Burns Francis is here with more of the day's news next. Stay with us.
12: Standoff between Iran and the US over the Strait of Hormuz is complicating efforts to extend the ceasefire.
13: They quickly turned right back around after the reports of two Indian vessels being forced by fire to return.
14: All the preparations are underway, suggesting that the second round of talks will indeed take place in Islamabad.
15: Israel's made it clear that it wants to continue occupying this, what it calls a buffer zone.
16: The Israeli military announcing on Sunday morning that two soldiers had died since the ceasefire was announced. Another 13 had been wounded.
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18: Is the U.S.-Israeli war on Iran dragging the world to an economic meltdown? Join me, Steve Clemens, every week where I'll bring you the latest analysis on the global fallout of this conflict. Pull apart fact from fiction and get to the bottom line.
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20: For these soldiers, the path to the battlefield didn't begin in a firing range. It began in front of a screen. In western Ukraine, pilots from across the military are meeting for a drone racing competition. Many grew up playing video games. Now, they say some of those same skills are helping them fight Russian forces on the battlefield.
21: Liftoff is more for driving, to work out the motor skills. It's good for drones. Counter-Strike is more tactical, to understand the enemy's tactics.
22: It feels more like a gaming convention than it does a military event, but some of these pilots were on the front lines just days ago.
20: In a country trying to grow its army, drone units have become attractive to younger recruits. The work is technical and less dangerous than infantry roles. This war is forging a different sort of soldier, one shaped as much by gaming culture as by traditional military training.

0: Israel attacks southern Lebanon again. Hezbollah strikes back after rejecting a US-announced ceasefire deal. Russia targets the Ukrainian capital, while President Volodymyr Zelensky calls on Vladimir Putin to have direct talks. Israeli forces continue to violate the ceasefire in Gaza. One woman is killed and 16 others injured in a strike on tents in Khan Yunis. Plus, Indonesia's currency plunges to its lowest level against the US dollar. Small businesses are feeling the pinch. Israel has launched more attacks into southern Lebanon, despite a ceasefire deal announced by the United States. Hezbollah rejected the plan that called on it to stop launching attacks and remove its fighters from the south. Israeli airstrikes targeted the Kafra and Tyre districts in the past hours. Overnight, Israeli attacks killed five and wounded at least 12 others. Hezbollah says it launched attacks against Israeli troops near the occupied Beaufort Castle in southern Lebanon. Despite this, Lebanon's president says a comprehensive peace deal may still be within reach after US brokered negotiations with Israel. Hezbollah is calling it surrender under fire. Meanwhile, the UN is expanding its appeal for aid for the more than a million people displaced across Lebanon. Obeda Hito has been following the latest developments from Tyre in southern Lebanon.
1: There are reports coming in of more strikes in the Jazin district as well as throughout Nabatiya. The more concerning development this morning is the situation around Sidon. Israel has issued multiple evacuation orders for many towns in the Sidon region. Two of them have already been struck, Kefarfila as well as Anqun. There is an ongoing wave of displacement from the Sidon region, and that's extremely concerning because Sidon was a refuge for internally displaced people. Generally, it's safer than it is in the south of Lebanon. It's north of the Litani River, but now Israel is saying that people have to go north of the Zahrani River, calling the entirety of southern Lebanon a conflict zone since last week. That's becoming a reality today with these new evacuation orders and strikes in areas that people thought previously were safe. Talks have been based on security arrangements, focused more on the situation on the ground, whether or not Hezbollah is present south of the Litani River, whether there are weapons or not south of the Litani River. And this issue of this growing humanitarian crisis has largely been overlooked. The UN today has doubled its request for humanitarian aid funding for Lebanon specifically. It was at $330 million up until May 31st. Today, there are announcing another more than $300 million needed to meet the needs of over a million people who have been affected by this ongoing conflict. Only around $185 million of those dollars have been currently funded. So there's a huge gap and there's a huge need for over a million people that are currently displaced from their homes and don't have a lot of options in terms of places to go. And the government has limited resources to respond to those needs.
0: Najat Aoun Saliba is an independent member of Lebanon's parliament, and she says Iran is directly interfering with US and Lebanese efforts to broker a meaningful ceasefire.
2: Well, I think Iran made her opinion about the ceasefire, about the agreement and the direct negotiations before even Hezbollah said his word. And that's very dangerous. This shows how much Iran is interfering with the decision or is implying the decision on Hezbollah. And this means that Iran is basically playing a major role against what Lebanon wants and the decision that the Lebanese government wants to go forward with. This is a direct interference in our sovereignty, in our security, and in our business. The Lebanese government, presented by the president and by the prime minister, have said their words. They said, we want a Lebanese negotiation. We want to choose the least damaging and the least costly pathway. And that's why we're going for a direct negotiations. And here we see the proxy of Iran transferring the war between the US and Iran from the

0: territories in Iran to the territories in Lebanon. And this is the problem. The problem is that Hezbollah, under the guidance and under the support of Iran, continues to go against what the government wants and to go against what the Lebanese will is.
1: Hezbollah appears to have added thermal drones to its arsenal in its fight against Israel in Lebanon. It's recently started using fiber optic explosive drones to hit Israeli troops. Michael Apple explains.
2: The Israeli army's ground invasion of southern Lebanon has been blunted to a degree by these drones. A military that's used to having a monopoly on violence from above now finds its troops increasingly scanning the skies, vulnerable to attack.
3: This is an example of a drone used by Hezbollah. A thin cable is what makes this drone different. It does not rely on a radio signal. It cannot be easily jammed.
2: A few months ago, Hezbollah was putting out color video of its fiber optic first-person view drone strikes. While the technology isn't new, its use by Hezbollah is. And then another shift, drones with night vision. These are cheap, off-the-shelf drones, costing a couple of $1,000, carrying a small explosive, now fitted with thermal cameras that detect body heat or the heat of an engine. The Israeli army recently seized the 900-year-old Beaufort Castle in southern Lebanon. Within days, Hezbollah released video showing them looking for targets at the castle at night. And increasingly, Hezbollah's drones are inflicting casualties. Dozens have been killed in Lebanon since March. Hezbollah is waging asymmetric warfare with new tools, and it's caught the Israeli military off guard. So much so, Prime Minister Benjamin Netanyahu has announced the best minds in Israel are currently trying to solve the drone problem, and reportedly no expense will be spared. Thousands of kilometers away, in Ukraine, where drone warfare began and continues to rapidly evolve, nets are proving to be one of the few countermeasures to the fiber optic drone threat. Hezbollah's evolving capabilities mean freedom of movement for Israeli soldiers in southern Lebanon by day and night now comes with increasing risk. Mike Lappel, Al Jazeera.
1: To Ukraine now, where a Russian drone strike has killed at least four people and injured another seven. The attack happened in the east of the capital, Kyiv. Local officials say the strike hit a food processing plant, starting a fire. Rescue crews are working to reach people still trapped inside. It happened as Ukraine's President Volodymyr Zelensky issued an open letter urging Russia's Vladimir Putin to enter peace talks. Audrey McAlpine has this report from Kyiv.
4: Rescue efforts are ongoing. Right now, the number injured has risen to seven. We know, as you mentioned, four people dead. There are still believed to be some inside of this building, which is a baby food warehouse. Also in this industrial area is a food facility. We know that it was hit by a drone around 9 o'clock this morning, and it's just one of several other locations that have been hit in Ukraine, including in the city of Dnipro, as well as in Zaporizhia. All came under attack overnight. Russia launched over 200 drones as well as missiles. Now, these attacks, as you mentioned, come after this open letter from Ukrainian President Volodymyr Zelensky to Russian President Vladimir Putin, proposing that the two meet face to face. This comes after weeks of stalled negotiations that have really come off the tail end of the beginning of the war in Iran. We've seen the United States take a back seat when it comes to brokering those negotiations. And in this letter, it's one of the first times that Ukraine has so openly acknowledged that it's no longer the primary interest for the United States. But the letter itself, which reads, it's almost 1,800 words, it borders between some notes of slight sarcasm as well as some fairly more morose feelings, talking about the feelings within Russia and just how long this war can continue to go on.

0: And while attacks continue and while diplomatic efforts also continue, we see there's no closer to peace between these two countries.
1: A drone has exploded in Romania's Black Sea port of Constanta. This is the moment it self-detonated near an oil terminal. It's the same type of drone used in the war in neighbouring Ukraine. The port's been evacuated and authorities are on the scene. No casualties have been reported. The explosion comes a week after a Russian-made drone crashed into an apartment building in the southeastern Romanian city of Galați. In Gaza, Israel is continuing to violate the US-backed ceasefire. Its forces have launched a barrage of attacks on central and southern Gaza. A tent in Khan Yunis was hit by an Israeli strike early in the morning. One woman was killed and 16 others were injured. Al Zweida, south of Gaza City, was also targeted. And Israeli airstrikes destroyed an entire residential building in Al Nusayrat refugee camp in central Gaza. People are sifting through the rubble looking for any salvageable items. The overnight strike left a number of Palestinian families homeless, adding to the thousands of displaced people throughout the strip. Hani Mahmoud is in Gaza City and earlier filed this update.
2: A lot of people are asking the same exact thing. What is the status of the ceasefire? Where are we going from this point? Now, the ceasefire remains part of a broader peace framework that was intended to end violence and to facilitate the entry of a humanitarian aid into the Gaza Strip, let alone increasing the amount of a humanitarian aid and create conditions, further conditions for more stability into the future. But on the ground, reality is very different. In fact, it's very, very dark, very stark reality people are living here in each passing day. We see the overnight strikes, the drone attacks, the ongoing closure of borders, whether it's in front of people moving outside of the Gaza Strip for medical evacuation or in front of humanitarian aid. We're seeing just a trickle amount of the aid coming in. It spent a few hours here in whatever left of the Gaza Strip areas outside of the yellow line. It's easy to point to repeated incidents that results into injuries, death, forced displacement, an ongoing attack, state of fear, pervasive state of fear and panic across the strip, giving the ongoing aerial activities by the Israeli military, the drones, the fighter jets that keep hovering everywhere. Just in the past hour or so, an Israeli quadcopters on loudspeakers forcing people, asking, requesting from them to leave the area that is outside the yellow line in what looks like a preparation for the Israeli military to expand the area in the northern part of the strip. Block 2 of the Jabalia refugee camp is outside the yellow line, and it has been the home for many of the displaced family, whether Palestinians who lost their homes in that area or those who are evacuating or sheltering with their relatives are now forced to run into the streets and search for other places to stay safe.
1: The interior ministers of Pakistan and Iran have met in Kyrgyzstan's capital, Bishkek. The leaders discussed relations and the latest developments in the region. They also exchanged views on efforts to reduce tensions in the Middle East and emphasised the need for diplomacy. Pakistan's been mediating talks between Tehran and Washington to end the Iran war. Mostafa Khoshishim is a professor at the University of Applied Sciences in Tehran, and he says Israel's attacks on Lebanon continue to sabotage ceasefire talks between the US and Iran.
3: I believe we are going away from each other, actually. At least this has been the case for the past 1 week. After Donald Trump reneged and he took back, actually, his words on a number of issues in the draft agreement, the preliminary agreement that included four items, removing the blockade, sea blockade, and unfreezing Iranian assets, as well as end of war in all fronts, especially in Syria, in Lebanon, and also giving Iran oil sanctions exemptions in return for the reopening of the Strait of Hormuz under Iranian management. So he changed some of the words and sent the proposals to Tehran. Tehran, said in return that it would change the text and retreat some of the things accordingly, then the Lebanon issue arose and Iranians stalled.

0: the talks, but the messages are, you know, exchanged, but not about the talks. One of the messages was the Iranian ultimatum about Lebanon, and Lebanon has, you know, the Israeli attacks on Lebanon, though the attacks on Beirut and Dahiya stopped, but they are still continuing their attacks on southern Lebanon. So Tehran, you know, it has still, you know, stalled the talks, saying that it wants a ceasefire. And, you know, there are some words coming out of top military officials in Tehran showing that Iran is going out of patience and it's getting intolerant with continued Israeli attacks on Nabatieh and elsewhere in southern Lebanon. So tensions are going high, basically speaking, between Iran and the United States in bilateral issues with regard to the agreement, and also because of southern Lebanon and because of the Israeli atrocities.
1: Still ahead on Al Jazeera, we'll take a look at the ripple effects of the Iran war. For Berlin, it's a lack of tourists.
2: Hi, I'm Coley.
1: And it's one of Donald Trump's favourite fossil fuels. Now the US president's pumping $700 million into America's coal industry.
3: In-depth analysis of the day's headlines.
4: There will be no absolute winner in this war, and there will be no absolute loser. Both have to take whatever wins they have and exit it.
3: Informed opinions.
5: The torch of global leadership is passing from the United States to China.
3: Frank assessments.
6: Congo holds minerals that's so essential to artificial intelligence that no matter what happens there, the international community is now going to move from a perspective of bringing peace and justice.
3: Inside story on Al Jazeera.
7: This war is escalating and has become a story in which propaganda can matter as much as military might does. Censorship is taking place across the board. 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
10: These drone incursions can no longer be seen as isolated incidents.
8: Understanding the reality.
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0: You're watching Al Jazeera, a reminder of our top stories this hour. Israeli airstrikes overnight killed 5 people and wounded at least 12 others in southern Lebanon. That's despite a ceasefire deal that was announced by the US. Hezbollah has rejected the plan and says it launched attacks against Israeli troops near the occupied Beaufort Castle in southern Lebanon. A Russian drone strike killed at least 4 people and injured 7 others in Ukraine's capital. The attack happened in the eastern Brovary district of Kyiv. 2 people were killed in attacks on Zaporizhia and Dnipro. And Israeli forces have launched attacks on central and southern Gaza despite the US-backed ceasefire. A tent in Khan Yunis was hit by an Israeli strike early in the morning. 1 woman was killed and 16 others injured. Al Zawida, south of Gaza City, was also targeted. Donald Trump has announced $700 million in federal funding to revive the US coal industry and lower soaring energy costs. He's invoking a law that gives the president emergency powers over domestic industries. Trump's under pressure to shield people from the worsening economic effects of the Iran war. Our White House correspondent Kimberly Halkett reports.
1: It's one of President Donald Trump's favorite energy sources.
2: We're taking historic action to bring down the price of energy and the cost of living for all Americans with the power of clean, beautiful coal.
1: Invoking the Defense Production Act, a Cold War-era law that gives a president emergency authority over domestic industries, on Thursday, Trump announced,
2: as a result of the $700 million investment that I'm announcing today, we will protect 14 coal plants,

0: 42 coal mines. It's a tremendous number. And build two new coal plants and one massive new export terminal because we're exporting coal.
1: The U.S. coal industry has been declining for decades. In 2000, it supplied half of America's energy. Environmental concerns

0: of U.S. energy needs. Donald Trump has long sought to revive America's coal industry. Starting with his first presidential run in 2015, he campaigned heavily in coal-producing states, promising to end the so-called war on coal and bring mining jobs back.
1: I'll put it on, right?
0: The White House says this new investment in domestic energy will create more than 14,000 jobs and cut reliance on foreign energy sources. But critics argue coal is one of the most polluting fuels on the planet and a leading contributor of climate change, an argument Trump rejects.
1: If you look at China, if you look at so many of the successful countries, they're using coal. If you look at some of the real great failures countries, they're using wind.
0: Trump has even sought to rebrand coal's image as dirty and contributing to climate change. Earlier this year, the White House even rolled out a mascot called Coley.
2: Hi, I'm Coley.
0: To promote Trump's favorite fossil fuel. Kimberly Helkett, Al Jazeera, the White House.
3: The Iran war is having a ripple effect far away in Germany. The tourism industry is feeling the pain. Officials in Berlin say fewer people are visiting the city because of a perception of higher prices and global insecurity. Dominic Kane reports from the German capital.
4: Any of the trickiness of the visa, an Italian...
5: Spend any time in this city at this time of year, and this is the sort of thing that you'll see, particularly by this sort of weather. Groups of people being shown around the city, guided tours for Germans and for foreigners, tourists, taking in the rich history the city has in terms of World War II era memorials, the Berlin Wall, that sort of thing. But this year is different. Why? Because the numbers of people coming here are down on what organizers of groups like this would want to see. Why did they say that? They say the war in Iran has played a role, that there are spiraling costs that all industries are dealing with, but also there's uncertainty.
6: It's a matter of how people feel. It's a matter of consciousness. And so we see that the consumer confidence index is down. People are not sure what's about to come. Gasoline prices going up again. Actually, the benchmark cities for Berlin, it's Paris, it's London, it's New York. And we see a similar pattern. All these cities are on the so-called bucket list. People want to see it, want to visit it, want to come to us. But of course, it would be naive to say that the ongoing war or the unsolved problems in the Gulf region have no impact.
5: All of which means that images like this, half-empty sightseeing pleasure boats on the River Spree, might become a regular occurrence in the course of the next few weeks and months. Just another side of the effect of the war in Iran on the European economy. Dominic Kane, Al Jazeera, Berlin.
3: An overnight drone attack has killed five Azerbaijani soldiers near the Black Sea. Two cargo vessels were hit by separate attacks in the Sea of Azov. The ships were travelling from Turkey to Rostov-on-Don to load grain. Surviving crew members were rescued and taken to a nearby port. The area is a critical grain corridor, but the war in Ukraine has made it increasingly dangerous. Indonesia's currency has slid to its weakest level ever against the US dollar. $1 now buys more than 18,000 rupiahs. That's up about 1,200 from the beginning of the year. The rupiah is one of the worst performing currencies in the region, and that is having an impact on the prices of staples such as food, as Jessica Washington reports from Jakarta.
7: This is Jakarta's Tempe village. In this small community, more than 70 households are involved in the production of tempeh, a staple ingredient made by fermenting soybeans. It's a process these tempeh producers have mastered through decades of experience. Yet a new challenge is making life harder as Indonesia's currency continues to depreciate against the US dollar, sinking to record lows.
8: It's not only that soybeans have become more expensive, but the prices of plastic and other materials too.
7: Rizkon says he used to buy 80 kilograms of soybeans each day. But now, because of rising prices, he's only able to buy 50 kilograms. The rupiah slid to record lows in recent weeks, despite interventions by the central bank.

0: Appreciation is in part due to market pressure created by the surge in global oil prices. But even before the Iran war, the rupiah was already declining due to domestic factors, including government spending on projects like the free meal program, as well as investor concerns about market transparency.
1: I'm now focusing on making sure that domestic economy will continue to grow strong in the midterm, in the near term, and in the longer term.
0: The Indonesian Chamber of Commerce and Industry notes the weakening rupiah has increased the costs of fertilizer, animal feed, and imported raw materials such as soybeans. The price of imported soybeans has climbed by 10% in the past 2 weeks. 100 kilograms of soybeans now costs about $60. Imported soybeans, mostly from the US, make up almost 90% of national demand.
2: For many Indonesians, tempeh is a staple food. It's cheaper than meat, high in protein and fiber, and can be prepared in a variety of different ways. But as the price of soybeans continues to increase, small business owners say they must find ways to adapt.
0: Focario, who's been selling fresh tempeh for more than 30 years, that means making some tough decisions. She's making thinner slices of tempeh than usual while selling them for the same price.
3: We also have workers and operational costs. What else can we do? We have to make it work. But honestly, it's very difficult.
0: Karyu says she's resisting raising prices, fearing that customers won't be able to afford it. But she worries that as the rupiah continues to weaken and imported goods keep getting more expensive, her business may struggle to survive. Jessica Washington, Al Jazeera, Jakarta.
4: That's it from me, Anna Burns-Francis. As always, you can find more information on our website, aljazeera.com. 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
5: At the center of Donald Trump's media strategy, Trump himself.
6: He's made his demands very clear. The Strait of Hormuz must be reopened.
7: The unemployment rate for recent college graduates has hit 5.6%. And if you look everywhere, there are signs of a changing economy.
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15: The receding waters are slowly revealing the magnitude of this disaster. Many parts of Maiduguri remain underwater.
16: We lost everything. We don't even have anywhere again to go to.
15: The departure of the French forces leaves the protection of the territory of Chad now in the hands of these officers and men. More than half the population of Lagos live in informal settlements like this. There is a constant struggle to put food on the table and access to clean water and electricity here.
17: They want to get clicks, they want to put it on social media.
18: The role of the media is supposed to be to hold the White House to account.
19: Most of US media is owned by oligarchs.
20: The Iranian regime is tapping into something so universal.
21: What Israelis are allowed to see of this war, that is being tightly controlled.
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24: Can the Ebola outbreak in the Democratic Republic of Congo be stopped? The head of the World Health Organization seems confident and says there is hope. But with an already volatile security situation in the region, what are the risks of the virus spreading? This is Inside Story.

Hello and welcome to the programme. I'm Fully Batibo. We are catching up. The words of the head of the World Health Organization after his visit to the epicenter of the Ebola outbreak in DRC.

0: Although Dr. Tedros Adhanom Ghebreyesus struck a positive tone, the epidemic is being treated as a global health emergency. This is the Bundibugyo strain of the virus. It has a high fatality rate and there's no vaccine or proven treatment. The situation is worsened by the ongoing conflict in eastern DRC, where the military is fighting armed groups. Mistrust and misinformation also play a role. So how can medical teams overcome the challenges facing the response to this Ebola outbreak? We'll talk to our guests in a moment, but first, this report from Imogen Kimber.
1: The head of the World Health Organization says he's confident medical teams will stop the Ebola outbreak. It's just a matter of how quickly. Addressing media after visiting the epicenter in the Eastern Democratic Republic of Congo, Dr. Tedros Adhanom Ghebreyesus said the UN agency and its partners are making progress.
2: The outbreak had a big head start and we're still behind, but under the leadership of the government of DRC, we're catching up.
1: A week ago, there were around 1,000 suspected cases in the country. With testing, that number is down to just over 100. While DRC is experienced in responding to Ebola, this is its 17th outbreak. The east of the country, where the virus is spreading, lacks adequate medical supplies. That's partly because of conflict between armed groups. But the WHO says teams are working quickly.
3: Magic is happening, and if you see a treatment centre being born out of really, a derelict site, colleagues working together, not only to provide treatment, but to provide water, hygiene, sometimes even food.
1: Treatment units have been set up in towns and villages in three DRC provinces, Ituri, North Kivu and South Kivu, as well as in neighbouring Uganda. An agreement between the US and Kenya to establish a facility in central Kenya, however, is on hold after a High Court order. The isolation centre was planned to house Americans exposed to Ebola in DRC, while they were being monitored for symptoms. But Kenyans were furious.
4: They said this is an institution or it's a quarantine facility for only the Americans. So the Americans are selfish to the core. And we have to tell Americans to get off our noses business. Get off our noses business. Get off our skin.
1: There is no vaccine or specialised treatment for this strain of Ebola. So contact tracing is vital. And Tedros says to get ahead of the outbreak, health workers need to step up efforts to track possible infections. He also says blanket travel bans are not helpful, as they're disrupting crucial supply chains. Health workers also find they face suspicion and there is scepticism over the disease. The WHO's risk assessment for the outbreak remains unchanged. Very high at the national level, high at the regional level, and low globally. There is also some good news.
2: So far, 6 people have recovered in DRC and 2 in Uganda, showing that people can survive Ebola if they have access to care and go to health facilities as soon as they show symptoms.
1: Which means that despite the high fatality rate for this strain and the lack of vaccine, there is hope. Imogen Kimber, Al Jazeera for Inside Story.
0: Let's bring in our guests now for today's show. Joining us from Bunia in eastern DRC is Dr. Marie-Roseline Belizaire, the Emergency Director for World Health Organization Africa. In Kampala is Dr. Ekwaro Obuku, a medical physician who served as a policy advisor to Uganda's National Task Force during the 2022 Ebola outbreak. And in Nairobi is Dr. Gitenji Gitai, Global CEO of Amref Health Africa and Vice Chairman of the Coalition for Epidemic Preparedness Innovation. A warm welcome to you all. Thank you so much for joining us. Dr. Belizaire in Bunia, let me start with you. You are in Bunia, the epicenter of this outbreak. When WHO says the response is catching up, what does that mean in practical terms and what needs to happen to get ahead of the outbreak?
5: So thank you so much for having me. First of all, let me tell that yes, as of yesterday, we have 363 confirmed cases in the outbreak with 62 deaths. So just to give you an idea that this outbreak is evolving very rapidly. So the response has been a scale up. WHO together with the Ministry of Health and all partners, including Africa CDC and UN. So we have been reinforcing the capacity of our healthcare workers. First, in surveillance, so they have material in order to conduct investigation at community level. We also scale up laboratory. Mm-hmm. Before

0: we are able to do only 80 tests a day. So far, we have a capacity of 800 tests a day. We also increase the number of beds that are available for treatment center.
1: Okay, so you've scaled up testing and there's an increase in treatment centers, you say, Dr. Belizaire. But when Dr. Tedros says that the virus had a big head start, the outbreak could have begun as early as January. What exactly was missed on the ground and who bears the responsibility for that delay?
0: So as the DG of WHO said, we have a delay in detecting this. And so far I have been in the community and I was listening to the community what happened. And the story is very interesting because it's part of the culture. Someone died in Kampala and was brought back to the community in a coffin, in a casket that was, I can say, broken. And they decided to take that person and to put the dead body in a new casket. And they burned the broken casket. Mm. And 10 days after, all those who manipulate the body and those who, I mean, manipulate the casket, they start having the disease and start dying. So they believe that it was a witchcraft, that the casket came back to call them, you know, to pick up them in the community. The other things also, I listen to the community, they confuse the symptoms with tuberculosis. When they see blood in the sputum, they thought it could be patients with tuberculosis who missed their treatment. So they were doing those kind of things. And they didn't believe it was a first, I mean, it could be Ebola.
1: Right.
0: And also there is the fact that the symptoms are very similar to malaria. You know, a malaria is endemic and most of the death in children and also in adults are also being from malaria in that community. So they started having, I mean, automedication, going to pharmacies, going to traditional healers and not thinking in going to the clinical.
1: So okay. Those who can I ask you, Dr. Belizaire, this is very important what you tell us here. Can I ask you then, in that case, how many communities remain out of reach because of the fear that you described, because of the mistrust, and how much then does that alter the official numbers that we have today, the numbers that you talked about in the beginning? Could they be much higher than what you have right now?
0: So far, we are making a lot of investigation in order to know how is the really the real number. And we are also increasing community engagement so the community can have trust to report all the cases of the people with symptoms at the community level. Another also aspect regarding the delay is that the test, they conducted it in Bunia, but it became negative for Ebola Zaire because Ebola Zaire is the most common one and most this is what they did. So they have to wait to send the sample to Kinshasa before they know that. So far, we are really working with our whole society, meeting with community leaders, meeting with youth, meeting with women leaders, with motor drivers, with people working in the mines, people also in an internal displaced camp, because we have a 69 site of internal displaced population here in Bunia, and also two refugee camps. So we are really involving everyone in order to make them believe that the disease is true.
1: Okay, thank you so much for really painting us a clear picture there of what's happening on the ground in the DRC and the sorts of efforts that you're undertaking there. If I can come to you next, Dr. Gitai in Nairobi, where is the real fault line in this outbreak, in your opinion?
2: Well, in my opinion, I think the biggest fault line is actually at the community level, the people themselves. If you listen to the story that is being told there by WHO, the people, and I just came over a call with Dr. Tedros, he was in Ituri, and he was explaining to me that the real challenge is humanitarian. It might be easier to manage the science, the public health, but if we don't handle the humanitarian crisis in Ituri, in Mugbwalo, then we'll not be able to handle the pandemic. The examples that have been given about superstition, the examples that are being given about people stopping burial procedures from happening, the examples that are being given that people walk away from quarantine because they're hungry. Mm. People don't believe in what's going on. People believe Ebola is actually an external creation. Those have to be handled, and they have to be handled with a human-centered design right

0: the community level for us to run ahead of the outbreak. The community must be our first point of intervention, funding, and activity before we can say we want to improve all the other things that we are doing, which are necessary, early diagnostics at point of care and medical countermeasures that are being worked on.
1: Dr. Obuku, if I can come to you now in Kampala. Uganda, of course, has closed its border with the DRC, and you advised the National Task Force during the 2022 Ebola outbreak. Can you tell us what's different now than what you experienced in 2022? And what do you think the public outside of this region doesn't understand about the real pace of the current outbreak of Ebola?
2: Yeah, thank you very much for having me once again. The two outbreaks are different. The one of 2022 was from Uganda itself in Mubende. It was a mining center there. And this one is different. It is imported. So compared to the 2022 outbreak of Ebola Sudan virus, that is, which was a high-intensity outbreak compared to this one, which was imported from the DRC as the citizens of DRC chose to seek care in Uganda. So we've had just 15 cases in Uganda confirmed 2 days ago. The latest statistics are not yet out compared to Mubende in 2022 September. When we look at the a response of the community, we see that this one has happened in Kampala. It started in Kampala. Obviously, there is more access to information. There is easy access to information. The kind of population is more literate compared to Mubende. Because in Mubende, of course, we had the stigma. We had issues to do with safe and dignified burial because we have our own traditional practices on how we would like to bury our dead in Africa. So those issues were prominent. Yeah. In Mubende, it was a bigger epidemic. I think over 150 cases with over 55 deaths, including about, I think, 6 health workers. But in this case here, we are seeing a confined outbreak,
1: right,
2: which started in a private health facility. Fewer cases among the known contacts, the primary contacts, and the health worker. So there is a distinction on what is going on today and previously. But
1: what about Dr. Obuku, you talked about the distinction there between now and the 2022 outbreak. What about when it comes to regional coordination? What do you see as the weak points right now in regional coordination? It started, as you said, in the DRC, some cases in Uganda as well. What is the weakest point right now in trying to treat this outbreak regionally?
2: So if I got your question correctly, two things are happening. One, obviously, is the government is attempting to manage the communication because the communication has interrupted our trade. It has also interrupted our tourism. There is an international event being planned in the Rwenzori Mountain, which is being affected. The bookings are being affected. We had to cancel our international pilgrimage here in Kampala, because of the communication. Once we communicate even one case of Ebola, as it is required in the international health regulations, it limits our commerce. And therefore, the government is trying to reposition itself on how to communicate. The second thing the government has done, of course, is to close the border. They first started by stopping the flights from the DRC, but now close the border, which is against the East African Community Common Protocol, where there is supposed to be a common market with common movements of goods and services and people. So that is what the government is doing. But so far, I think we are in control of the outbreak because two people have recovered. One died, the index case, and the others are under observation.
1: Okay, Dr. Belizaire, your thoughts about the regional coordination we're seeing right now. Is it working? Is it not working? And also, I guess, you know, for our international viewers, it's important to find out more about the severity of the virus versus the distinction between the severity of the virus versus transmission. Can you explain it? Why does the distinction matter for how

0: the public and governments handle the outbreak?
1: So, as you mentioned, we have a continental coordination together with WHO and Africa CDC and all partners. So far, this coordination has been putting in place in order to channel all the resources and avoid duplication and put a more mutualization and coming like in a coordinated way to support the member states. And I mean, Uganda and DRC. Mm-hmm. And the severity of the disease rely on, so far I can say the case fatality rate that we are seeing in this outbreak is 17%. It's mean, the case fatality mean the number of people dying under the number of people who has been confirmed. So as you can see, it's less, a case fatality rate is very, is much less than the Ebola Zaire. But however, as you mentioned, we still know to, we still need to know the extent of this outbreak. We still need to make more investigation, and we still need also to work more closely or closer with the community.
0: Okay.
1: One of my colleague mentioned that, you know, all outbreaks start in community and end in the community. The community knows what we should do, but we need to have that trust that the community can really tell us how to adapt this response to their culture, you know, because it's very contextualized. What we are doing in Kampala, we cannot do it in Ituri, because even though they have a lot of exchange, a lot of trade together, but the culture can be different.
0: Okay. Dr. Gitahi, let me come to you now and ask you about Kenya in all of this. Kenya has no recorded cases so far of Ebola, and yet the Kenyan government is planning on setting up an Ebola quarantine facility in Nanyuki for American nationals who have contracted the virus. And this has created uproar in Kenya, with some doctors' unions saying that the government is compromising Kenya's biosecurity in exchange for foreign aid. If it's too dangerous for America, surely it's too dangerous for Kenya, isn't it?
2: I think this is a highly controversial case. And I think the issue here is about focusing on science and public health science that says, as we are saying, that the best place to respond to an outbreak like this is exactly nearest to where the outbreak is happening. So we'd expect that the first intervention of increasing specialized care would actually be in DR Congo, where actually this is going on. But that doesn't stop us from actually building regional capacity. Then the question that comes in this particular conversation, because between you and I, none of us has actually the exact details of the bilateral agreement. We know that the US government has said this for Americans, mm-hmm. the Kenya government has said this for everybody. So we do not have the actual details.
0: Well, President Ruto, so we has said this is the right
2: and the
0: thing
2: science
0: to
2: says,
0: do
2: it close.
0: President Ruto has said this is the right thing to do. In what way is it the right thing to do?
2: That is why I'm actually keeping away from the political statements that are saying the right thing to do is to build specialized response nearest to the outbreaks, that should be DR Congo, and also building connected regional capacity, not only for outbreak control, but also for specialized care for those who may be infected. But the most important thing is to ensure that we control the outbreak at source. Now, the agreement between Kenya and US is not public, so we do not know. The right thing to do is to build special capacity for everybody. We do not have two-tiered care. It is to build capacity for everybody everywhere without worrying about their nationality, their social status. It is to build capacity for response and for care for everybody. That's the right thing to do.
0: All right. As you know, doctors, one of the difficulties in getting on top of this outbreak is that there's no approved vaccine and no specialized treatment. Two vaccines exist for the Zaire strain of the Ebola virus, which was responsible for the 2013 and 2016 outbreak in West Africa. The current epidemic is caused by the Bundibugyo strain. It has a fatality rate of up to 50%. Research and testing to develop a vaccine is underway, but it will likely be months before it's available. Dr. Belizaire, why is there still no vaccine for this particular strain, even though it's existed before?
1: So Ebola, Bundibugyo has caused so far two outbreaks. That one is the third one. The first one was in 2007, and the second one was in 2012. And now in 2026, we have the third one. So the Ebola Zaire has been so far the most prevalent one and also the most the deadliest, Ebola species. Mm. So the priority for public health and for science was to have a vaccine for Ebola Zaire.
0: Right. I think you but just the Bundibugyo strain, I understand, outbreak. Dr. Belizaire, also raised alarm previously. Why is there still no licensed vaccine for that particular strain?
1: So to have a licensed vaccine, we need to have long outbreaks. As I mentioned, the Ebola in 2007 and 2012 were not very big enough because we need time in order to do the clinical trial in the outbreak. So when you see we have that Ebola vaccine for Zaire, the clinical trial started in Guinea and ended in DRC. So in DRC, we have to vaccinate more than 500,000 of people in order to have enough data and to say that the vaccine is effective. So with the Ebola Bundibugyo, we didn't have, maybe I can call it opportunity to do it. And even now, if the vaccine is not ready, okay, in the next 4 to 6 months, if the outbreak ended before the vaccine is ready, we'll still not don't have, because we need to have an outbreak with enough time in order to do the clinical trial.
0: All right, Dr. Obuku, your thoughts. Why do you think it's become so difficult still to develop and deploy vaccines and countermeasures fast enough for outbreaks like this one?
3: I think, and this is an important question, because there have been 17 outbreaks in DRC. We should have learned a lot from them. And there have been 9 in Uganda. Obviously, we've got a vaccine for the Zaire, which has had the most outbreaks, but we do not have, it does not have cross-reactivity. Typically, you would expect that the one of Zaire would confer some level of vaccine efficacy or immunogenicity for the Sudan virus strain or the Bundibugyo strain, which is unfortunate. I think that African governments need not wait for the international community to invest in technology for vaccine discovery, especially for these rare but highly fatal outbreaks or diseases like viral hemorrhagic fever. Mm. I know that in Uganda, for instance, during COVID, due to the so-called vaccine apathy, limited access to the vaccines that were available for whatever reasons, okay? Whether it was supply chain chocks or just simply limited stock, the government of Uganda injected immediately $10 million into the COVID-19 vaccine research. But because of the nature of these viruses, they come and disappear very quickly, or they kill so fast to have a sizable number of people to test from. You find that we don't have sufficient time to actually develop the vaccine such as the time COVID gave us.
0: Okay.
3: COVID vaccines were developed rapidly, but COVID gave us at least a year, in some places 2 years.
0: All right, here, Dr. Gitahi, let me get your thoughts.
3: 4.5 months, we have controlled.
0: Yeah, let me get your thoughts about this. Is the absence of a vaccine, is it a scientific problem, a funding problem, or a lack of commercial interest in an outbreak that affects mostly poor communities on the African continent?
2: It's a market problem. And the market problem here is that, you know, medical countermeasures are largely produced through commercial pathways. They are produced by private sector, of course, with the support of international community as public goods. We know that there's a lot of tax money that's poured into this, into research. I sit on the board of CEPI, and we have a lot of public money to develop, to work with others and the private sector and other innovators and academia to develop platforms for developing vaccines that may affect humanity now in the future. Now, that funding assists development of research and development and the clinical trials, as was said earlier. And what happens is that the pathway to the market from to get the vaccine to the arm is a commercial issue. So when you see equitable access, it's a market-based challenge, because we always consider, and the people who produce the vaccines look at demand and supply. And the biggest challenge you have with Ebola, with all these pathogens that have been known for years, is that they don't have a market, unfortunately. They have a need, the people are there, but there's no commercial market.
0: Okay.
2: And there's not enough money being provided to provide the vaccines as a purely public good. So we need to unlock the market forces, we need to unlock equity so that actually we can provide the vaccines to the people who need them, because even when they're available in the lab, we hold them as stockpiles. But providing them at large scale will require commercial pathways. Now, Gavi, the Global Vaccine Alliance, has been used as an instrument to reduce the market gap so that everyone has access to them. But Gavi has to be funded by multinationals and other means for it to access these things. So it's a market force issue that we must resolve to ensure everyone everywhere has access equitably to these medical countermeasures. We must unlock
0: the market barriers. We're coming to the end of the show, but please, Dr. Belizaire, briefly, if you can just tell us how we can be better prepared. How do we save lives for the next outbreak without repeating these systemic failures?
1: I really love that question, because what we are seeing really is a lack of preparedness in the health system and strengthening capacity. Because now we are starting, prepare the system to be able to respond. How can we be better prepared? We need to have the financing of a national action plan for preparedness. So far in Africa, only 12% of the budget that we need to finance the national action plan for public health that has been mobilized. So that means those plans for preparedness are not really financed, and we need to put in place those activities.
0: Okay, we'll
1: The international health regulation, they give us the pathway. They give us what we need in each area, in each pillar to put in place in order to be able.
0: Okay.
1: But so far, there is no domestic finance into preparedness.
0: Okay, we'll leave it there, unfortunately. We're running out of time, Dr. Belizaire. Thank you so much. We're running out of time, unfortunately, for today's show. Thank you so much to all three of you for joining us on Inside Story, Dr. Marie-Roselyne Belizaire, Dr. Ekwara Obuku, and Dr. Gitinji Gitahi. And thank you, too, for watching. You can watch this program again anytime by visiting our website at aljazeera.com. For further discussion, go to our Facebook page. 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And, of course, you can join the conversation on X. Our handle is at AJInsideStory. From me, Foliba Thibault, and the whole team, thanks for watching. Al Jazeera's coverage continues in just a few minutes. Stay with us.
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Hello, I'm Anna Burns-Francis. This is the NewsHour live from Doha. Coming up in the next 60 minutes. Israel attacks southern Lebanon again. Hezbollah strikes back after rejecting a US-announced ceasefire deal. Israeli forces continue to violate the ceasefire in Gaza. One woman is killed and 16 others injured in a strike on tents in Khan Yunis. Russia targets the Ukrainian capital, while President Volodymyr Zelensky calls on Vladimir Putin to have direct talks. And Indonesia's currency plunges to its lowest.

0: lowest levels against the US dollar. Small businesses are feeling the pinch. Israel has launched more attacks into southern Lebanon, despite a ceasefire deal announced by the United States. Hezbollah rejected the plan that called on it to stop launching attacks and remove its fighters from the south. Israeli strikes have targeted sites across southern Lebanon. Explosions have been filmed from Tyre to Nabatea as Israeli forces once again ramp up attacks on the region. Hezbollah says it launched attacks against Israeli troops near the occupied Beaufort Castle in southern Lebanon. Despite this, Lebanon's president says a comprehensive peace deal may still be within reach after US brokered negotiations with Israel. Hezbollah is calling it surrender under fire. Meanwhile, the UN is expanding its appeal for aid for the more than 1 million people displaced across Lebanon. There have been Israeli strikes in Tyre, Sarafand and Sidon since Friday morning. These plumes of smoke were filmed in Sarafand and Sidon. Both sites are on Lebanon's southern coast. Emergency services have been deployed to put out fires at the scenes. And large queues of cars have formed after forced evacuation orders were issued to residents in Ancon, also in Sidon District. Explosions have also been filmed there. And an Israeli strike on a vehicle in Nabatea has caused a large fire. Emergency services have been working to extinguish the flames. All right, Obeida Hito joins us now live from Tyre in southern Lebanon. Obeida, we've been reporting on a range of the latest attacks, but there appears to have been no let-up, even as a result of these ceasefire talks.
1: That's right. The strikes continue here in southern Lebanon. Here in the southwest sector, we've seen artillery fire targeting Mansouri and Qulayla and areas in the southwest front. Behind us, we're also getting confirmation of attacks in Bazouria, Majadel. These are all towns and villages around the city of Tyre. Further north, as you mentioned, in Sidon, there has been a significant escalation today. The Israelis issued forced evacuation orders for many towns and villages, and then followed that with some deadly strikes on Seksakia, as well as other areas that you already mentioned, causing a huge panic among the civilian population. The civil defense has been trying to evacuate people from some of these towns that were issued these forced evacuation orders, and thousands of people are fleeing from these areas north of the Litani River, fearing that these strikes are going to continue to intensify.
0: All right, stay with us, Obeida, because the Speaker of Lebanon's Parliament, Nabih Berri, has issued a statement demanding a comprehensive ceasefire agreement. The statement says, instead of this hybrid agreement, there were elements at the beginning of the text that could have been viewed positively had it simply called for an unconditional ceasefire on land, at sea and in the air, without the destruction of existing infrastructure and property. However, he says the text was undermined by the addition of provisions requiring a complete cessation of fire by Hezbollah, as well as the withdrawal of all its members from south of the Litani River. Likewise, he says, I could have viewed positively any reference to a withdrawal beyond the occupied borders, but this too was compromised by references to pilot zones without the involvement of any active parties. To be brief, I agree only to the following. Firstly, a full and comprehensive ceasefire without conditions on land, at sea and in the air, and without the bulldozing or demolition of existing structures and property. And two, Hezbollah's withdrawal from south of the Litani River in parallel with Israel's withdrawal from the areas it has occupied. The remainder of the text is so unjust that it does not merit further comment. Obeida, that is a fairly strongly worded statement. How is it, though, likely to be received by people who live in these areas that are under attack, civilians the most affected?
1: Yeah, I think most of the people in the south agree with what the Speaker of the Parliament has stated today. They were expecting a tit-for-tat agreement, basically the withdrawal of Israeli troops from southern Lebanon in exchange for the withdrawal of Hezbollah north of the Litani River. That's not what happened. There are these issues related to pilot zones that he mentions in his statement, saying that these are unclear. What exactly do they mean? mean? How are they going to work? And it essentially gives, this is the way people here are understanding, and I believe this is how the Speaker of the Parliament understood it, it gives Israel a pretext to stay in areas in southern Lebanon to continue the occupation. And people here in southern Lebanon aren't able to reach these areas, even if they are considered pilot zones. There's no clear mechanism as to how people will actually be able to get back to their towns and villages. Israel currently occupies at least 55 towns and villages in southern Lebanon in this yellow security zone that was established near the blue line. That zone of occupation was expanded significantly during the latest ground operation, the expansion of that ground operation into the Nabatea district. So the total land area that Israel currently occupies is inaccessible to Lebanese citizens, affecting hundreds of thousands of people. And what the Speaker of Parliament, Nabih Berri, is saying is that the deal is unfair. It's a one-sided deal, much like the ceasefires that were agreed to previously in May and April, allowing Israel to take the initiative to carry out strikes, continue destroying, continue demolishing homes and infrastructure that they say Hezbollah is using. But on the other hand, there's no clear timeline or way to get people back to their communities, and people here are not happy with that. And I think that these statements made by the Speaker of the Parliament are being welcomed here in the South. He has a long history with the community here in southern Lebanon, and he's currently Hezbollah's biggest political ally in the parliament. So the statements are definitely clarifying that there is a divide in the political spectrum here in Lebanon on how they want to move forward in these talks with Israel, brokered by the United States.
0: Obaid Ahito joining us live from Tyre in southern Lebanon. Thank you. Well, for more on this story, we're going to bring reasonable demands of one side and not the other.
2: Indeed, the text of the agreement is full of loopholes. It's full of favoritism towards the Israelis, putting mostly the onus, not just the onus on Hezbollah, but it's basically a document, if you read between the lines, it's basically a document that takes aim at Hezbollah and aims to destroy the movement, more than being actually an agreement to reach a kind of peace or calm in Lebanon, which is why Hezbollah, I think, came out so strongly against the agreement. But regarding what the parliament speaker, Nabih Berri, said, indeed, his stance is very important. Many people were waiting to see what he would have to say, given that he is the mediator between the United States and Hezbollah, and he previously had communicated to the Trump administration that he would guarantee Hezbollah would commit to a real ceasefire if Washington could get the Israelis to commit. One very important, I think, takeaway we can make is that this whole thing has not led to a break or a divorce between the Amal movement, which is the Shia party that Berri leads, and Hezbollah. And following up from what your correspondent was saying, Berri, not just being as the parliament speaker, but also being a senior Lebanese political figure, in fact, the most senior Lebanese Shia political figure, he simply could not have afforded to be seen as being in favor of this agreement, given the fact that it is seen as being so unjust to a large segment of the Shias, especially in South Lebanon. And as your correspondent said, Berri has a history of being very supportive of the southern Lebanese Shia population in general.
0: Yeah. There are clearly political allegiances that are complex and overlapping and historical in many facets here. I'm wondering if you can tell me then, we have seen today some commentary from a Lebanese politician, Najat Saliba, rather, accusing Iran of interfering in the negotiations for peace in Lebanon, and we know that there is an allegiance between Iran and Hezbollah. Is that a fair allegation that this is interference?
2: Well, look, let me put it this way. Iran wants to preserve its alliance. Iran thinks that it's doing well in the wider conflict with the United States and Israel, that it has come out on top, or at least is not losing. And at the same time, Iran wants to impose that. It wants to translate what it's

0: seems to be a victory into victories elsewhere. And given the surprisingly good performance of Hezbollah on the ground with the drones, etc., Hezbollah's been able to inflict some serious damage on the Israelis. Now, I think an important lesson which Iran learned based on what previously happened is that if they allow their enemies to destroy, for example, if they were to allow Israel to go out and to unleash its full strength against Hezbollah, then that would make it much more easier for Israel to then return to an aggression against Iran. And so that's why Iran has been so adamant when it comes to its alliance with Hezbollah. And that's why Iranian officials, regarding what's happened over the past few days, they have been saying that any agreement reached must include the Israelis withdrawing the internationally recognized borders. I think this is something which a GC commander said. So there are national security priorities for Iran. It's a new, if you would like, national security doctrine, which Iran has now adopted, and Hezbollah lies right at the heart. But to say that Iran is taking advantage or dictating, I think you're at the same time missing other important elements which are related to the Israeli aggression and Israel's own agenda in Lebanon, and the fact that the Israeli officials have come out in the open saying that we want to keep Lebanese territory, we want to keep the residents of the south displaced.
1: Can we talk about agenda, given that, forgive me for not knowing the exact number, the talks, the diplomatic talks we've seen so far, 4 or 5 rounds, and yet it appears discussions do not appear to be making much progress. In fact, they may be becoming more complicated if we look at that statement from the Speaker. Is this a conflict that is at risk rapidly of stagnating where it is in the current moment?
0: If it continues as it is, yes, I think that a lot is going to come down to what happens between the United States and Iran. Now, I think that to U.S. President Donald Trump is between a rock and a hard place. On the one hand, what we saw earlier this week when there were Israeli threats against Dahi, southern Beirut, Trump quickly intervened after Iran threatened that it would resume the war, it would attack Israel. Trump intervened because he knew that in the end that would drag the US into war once again, which Trump doesn't want. But in order to satisfy Israeli demands, in my humble opinion, what he's doing now is take an alternative approach whereby he's trying to avert that war, but at the same time, he remains committed to the anti-Hezbollah agenda. And that anti-Hezbollah agenda is reflected very clearly in that document you see. So if Trump continues to be held somewhat hostage to Israeli demands in one way or another, I think that this is going to take an even heavier toll on Lebanon and could lead to some very, very dangerous repercussions.
1: All right, Ali Riz, thank you very much for your insight. Security affairs analyst joining us from Beirut. Well, for another perspective, here's how Israeli media have been following the negotiations around the conflict in Lebanon.
2: American and Israeli sources have informed me that what we shall soon witness on the ground in Lebanon is the Gaza model replicated. That is to say, under Mr. Trump's plan in Gaza, in those areas where Hamas is disarmed, Israel withdraws as well. In Lebanon, we can expect to see the same approach.
3: At a meeting of the Security Cabinet attended by senior military and intelligence chiefs, sources present at the meeting revealed that the chief of staff expressed profound frustration on several occasions at the fact that it is Trump and not Netanyahu making the decisions.
1: The interior ministers of Pakistan and Iran have met in Kyrgyzstan's capital, Bishkek. The leaders discussed relations and the latest developments in the region. They also exchanged views on efforts to reduce tension in the Middle East and emphasised the need for diplomacy. Pakistan's been mediating talks between Tehran and Washington to end the Iran war. Well, let's get an update on the US and Israeli war on Iran and where talks between the US and Iran stand at the moment. The US and Iran have exchanged a number of draft proposals through Pakistan mediators. The US insists Iran can never have a nuclear weapon and wants the Strait of Hormuz to be open for all. Strikes by the US and Iran this week have raised new concerns that the ceasefire could collapse. The US hit Iran's Qasem Island. Kuwait's international airport was also attacked, killing one person and injuring dozens. Complicating the effort is Iran, saying Lebanon has to be a part of any deal with the US. Israel continues to strike the country, saying it's

0: targeting Hezbollah. The groups rejected a ceasefire proposal between Lebanon and Israel. Oh, Mostafa Khosheshim is a professor at the University of Applied Sciences in Tehran and joins us now from the Iranian capital. Mostafa, is the issue of Lebanon complicating what should be a direct negotiation between Iran and the US?
1: Well, hello and thanks for having me. The Lebanon issue is one of the most important priorities of Iran, and since the Israelis continue attacking Lebanon, this has been a major hurdle to any kind of talks between Iran and the United States, of course. And as a matter of fact, now the mood and the tension in Tehran, the mood in Tehran is like some of top generals here are losing their patience with regard to the Israeli attacks on Lebanon, and the Israeli threats and attacks on Lebanon are actually escalating the tensions and increasing the threat and the chances actually for resumption of war, especially considering the Persian Gulf situation and the very fact that talks between Iran and the United States have stalled so far since the Lebanese crisis started. Now we can see that the concerns that you just mentioned now are finding more credit. I'm giving more credit to these concerns that resumption of war could happen. Actually, tensions at least are escalating at the moment.
0: That would be quite a risky maneuver, would it not? Is your opinion now, though, that Iran's leadership is leaning further or closer toward military action than it is to swing back the other way toward diplomatic talks?
1: Well, as the Israeli attacks on Nabatieh and other parts in southern Lebanon have increased, they have devastated actually 60 villages in there, and they continue their plans. Apparently, their plan is creating another Gaza in southern Lebanon, partitioning different parts and zones of Lebanon, and to practice the same scenario that they did in Gaza. Now that thousands of people are fleeing their regions, this seems to be more a possibility. So Iran is losing patience with regard to that. And as I said, like the former IRGC top commander, Mohsen Rezaei, started threats. Also, the IRGC started threatening Israel about this trend of affairs and actions in Lebanon, saying that Tehran would take action if they continue such attacks. So, as if you just pay attention to the Persian Gulf situation, the violation of the ceasefire by the Americans continue, and Iranians reciprocate each time more than before, but with stronger blows. So, the situation is now growing even more tense. And the Iranians have always stressed that even if the talks are underway, like the Islamabad talks, their fingers are on trigger, and they are not going to be fooled by the Americans. Since in the last 1 year, we've been at the talks with the United States, and we've been bombed. Actually, the second one was the start of this war. So Iranians do not trust the United States when they claim to be engaged in diplomacy. So they are ready for all scenarios, and the situation is now showing us that consensus should be grown over the resumption of war.
0: Can I just put this to you? You've just used words like finger on the trigger, losing patience, saying that there are threats being made towards Israel. This is very heavy language. Can I take it then that has Iran walked away from reopening any diplomatic discussions with the US?
1: No, Iran has stalled the talks because of the situation in Lebanon. You know, there was a two-phased, agreement. Phase one is the prerequisite for phase two. That includes a reopening of the Strait of Hormuz in return for, I don't know if you have my voice or not. Hello?
0: Yes, I can hear you.
1: Hello, Doha.
0: Mostafa, you are coming through clear if you would like to finish.

All right, my apologies. Our connection with Tehran has been lost. We'll come back to that in a moment if we can. To Gaza. Israel is continuing to violate the US-backed ceasefire. Its forces have launched a barrage of attacks on central and southern Gaza. A tent in Khan Yunis was hit by an Israeli strike early in the morning. One woman was killed and 16 others were injured. Elsewhere, south of Gaza City, was also targeted.

0: The overnight strikes left a number of Palestinian families homeless, adding to the thousands of displaced throughout the Strip. Hani Mahmoud is in Gaza City and earlier filed this update.
1: A lot of people are asking the same exact thing. What is the status of the ceasefire? Where are we going from this point? Now, the ceasefire remains part of a broader peace framework that was intended to end violence and to facilitate the entry of a humanitarian aid into the Gaza Strip, let alone increasing the amount of a humanitarian aid and create conditions, further conditions for more stability into the future. But on the ground, reality is very different. In fact, it's very, very dark, very stark reality. People are living here in each passing day. We see the overnight strikes, the drone attacks, the ongoing closure of borders, whether it's in front of people moving outside of the Gaza Strip for medical evacuation or in front of the humanitarian aid. We're seeing just a trickle amount of the aid coming in. It just spent a few hours here in whatever left of the Gaza Strip areas outside of the yellow line. It's easy to point repeated incidents that results into injuries, death, forced displacement, an ongoing attack, state of fear, pervasive state of fear and panic across the Strip, giving the ongoing aerial activities by the Israeli military, the drones, the fighter jets that keep hovering everywhere. Just in the past hour or so, an Israeli quadcopters on loudspeakers forcing people, asking, requesting from them to leave the area that is outside the yellow line in what looks like a preparation for the Israeli military to expand the area in the northern part of the Strip. Block 2 of the Jabalia refugee camp is outside the yellow line, and it has been the home for many of the displaced family, whether Palestinians who lost their homes in that area or those who are evacuating or sheltering with their relatives are now forced to run into the streets and search for other places to stay safe.
0: An overnight drone attack has killed 5 Azerbaijani soldiers near the Black Sea. 2 cargo vessels were hit by separate attacks in the Sea of Azov. The ships were travelling from Turkey to Rostov-on-Don to load grain. Surviving crew members were rescued and taken to a nearby port. The area is a critical grain corridor, but the war in Ukraine has made it increasingly dangerous. And a drone has exploded in Romania's Black Sea port of Constanta. This is the moment it self-detonated near an oil terminal. It's the same type of drone used in the war in neighbouring Ukraine. The port's been evacuated and authorities are on the scene, but no casualties have been reported. The explosion comes a week after a Russian-made drone crashed into an apartment building in the southeastern Romanian city of Galați. And in Ukraine, a Russian drone strike has killed at least 4 people and injured another 7. The attack happened in the east of the capital, Kyiv. Local officials say the strike hit a food processing plant, starting a fire. Rescue crews are working to reach people still trapped inside. It happened as Ukraine's president, Volodymyr Zelensky, issued an open letter urging Russia's Vladimir Putin to enter peace talks. Audrey McAlpine will join us in a moment from Kyiv, but first let's go to Yulia Shapovalova, who joins us live from Moscow. Yulia, what's Russia had to say about the Azerbaijan strikes?
2: Well, first and foremost, the Russian side has expressed its sincere condolences to the relatives and loved ones of the dead. And earlier on Friday, Russian Deputy Foreign Minister Mikhail Galuzin told reporters that the government in Ukraine was behind those drone attacks on the cargo vessels in the Sea of Azov, while Foreign Ministry spokeswoman Maria Zakharova said that those were Ukrainian drones and they attacked the cargo ships, and of course there were some dead and wounded people, including citizens of Azerbaijan, as we know. So we understand that those ships were en route from Turkey to the port of Rostov. They were grain ships. They were supposed to be loaded with grain, and they were traveling, moving under the flags of Belize and Palau. And also the Russian side right now is in close contact with Azerbaijan.

0: Azerbaijan and with Baku, and is ready to provide all necessary assistance in getting necessary information about the circumstances of what happened. And basically, it's ready to provide any assistance, well, to the injured sailors well, whatever they need. And they also said that all the necessary assistance was provided by Russian ships in the Sea of Azov, which were passing by, and by an FSB border guard unit. So at the moment, we understand that it's quite a murky story, so we need more information about it, and hopefully we'll report more when we get it.
1: Okay, Audrey, I'll bring you in here. Audrey McAlpine is in Kyiv. Audrey, still murky details on that incident, but can we look at the drone explosion in Romania? What are the Ukrainian side saying about there and what happened?
2: The Ukrainian Navy has acknowledged the situation. It appears that the spillover, again, from the war in Ukraine is expanding. This is the second major incident regarding Romania in the past 2 weeks, which shares a 400-mile border with Ukraine. Now, as we understand, one drone that was part of a larger grouping of drones strayed towards this oil terminal off of Romania's one of its largest ports. It did self-detonate around 10:30 local time this morning. This was due to cooperation between Ukraine's Navy and the Romanian Navy. Ukraine says that it shared the necessary information with the Romanian side. Now, as a precaution, they did evacuate the ports. They evacuated the Constanta beach as well as beaches along the Danube Delta. So, as we understand, this lifting of this restriction has now come underway. That is according to Romanian officials. But again, this is the second major incident to happen in Romania in the past 2 weeks. Of course, that first one last week regarding the apartment building after a alleged Russian drone strayed into Romanian territory, hitting an apartment building and wounding two people.
1: Yeah, at the same time these attacks are happening, Audrey, Volodymyr Zelensky is reaching out to Russia. So what's the president proposing?
2: Yesterday evening, Ukrainian President Volodymyr Zelensky published an 1,800-word letter directly to the Russian president, asking for a face-to-face meeting, really in an effort to revive negotiations, which over the past few weeks have fallen stale. Now, also this letter itself, it was posted all across social media, and many are asking the question, is this a genuine effort to end the war? Is this political theater? We see from the end of it, it really calls also the fact the United States has really taken a back seat when it comes to these negotiations, which leads many wondering, was the intended recipient really, in a way, U.S. President Donald Trump? But the end result of this letter, you know, likely in and of itself will not end the war, likely in and of itself will not lead to a meeting between these two leaders. We've seen both sides now in vain asking for similar meetings, the Russian president asking Ukrainian president to come to Moscow, and so on and so forth. So this is not the first time we've seen this kind of move from both the Russian or Ukrainian side.
1: All right, let's go back to Yulia Shapovalova, who's in St. Petersburg. Yulia, as Audrey just said, not the first communique that has passed between the two, but has the Kremlin had anything to say yet about the olive branch from Ukraine?
0: No. Well, Kremlin spokesman Dmitry Peskov has announced that this issue will be addressed at the plenary session with Vladimir Putin at the St. Petersburg International Economic Forum, where we are right now. So we are highly anticipating that plenary meeting, and we're really kind of keen to know, to learn what is going to be said there. We haven't heard Mr. Putin's immediate reaction to Vladimir Zelensky's letter yet, but during Putin's last night meeting with the heads of world's news agencies, Vladimir Putin assured them that Russian troops were advancing along along the entire front line, and they've already taken control of the entire Lugansk region, almost all of the Donetsk region, and about 80% of the Zaporizhia region, meaning that Russia is very successful on the battlefield. According to Putin, Russia's ready for negotiations, but, well, Putin doesn't need a ceasefire for that, something that Vladimir Zelensky has asked him to provide. And Putin considers Vladimir Zelensky an illegitimate leader of Ukraine because his presidential term has expired and new elections can't be held until the war stops. And therefore, Russian leader refuses to sign a peace agreement with the current Ukrainian leader. And also, according to Vladimir Putin, the size of the Ukrainian army has decreased significantly lately, and Ukraine has massive losses, and Ukrainian soldiers are fleeing the front line in their large numbers. So basically, he claims that Russia is successful, Russia is winning, Ukraine is losing, and Russia doesn't want to make any concessions. But once again, we're keen to hear what Vladimir Putin is going to speak pretty shortly later on today.
1: Yulia Shapovalova joining us live from St. Petersburg, and Audrey McAlpine live for us in Kyiv. Thank you both. Still ahead on Al Jazeera: how Israel's invasion of Lebanon is threatening thousands of years of history and heritage.
3: The latest news.
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5: Israel carried out an intense bombing campaign. As you can see behind me, a whole neighborhood targeted, residential buildings leveled to the ground.
3: From the heart of the story.
6: Hundreds of fishing boats are pinned to these docks as the sea, which was once the main source of livelihoods here, becomes a new front line.
7: Families in El Salvador torn apart by gang violence. And mothers united in their grief. Turning personal loss into collective strength.
8: There's no greater gift than a child. But an angry heart won't succeed.
7: Choosing hope over despair. Making peace. Pain didn't come to kill me. On Al Jazeera.
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12: Once thought to be in decline in the U.S., a debilitating disease is ravishing the mining community.
13: But it's the dust you don't see that's so fine. That's the one that's killing us.
12: Faultlines delves deep into America's coal industry to investigate the surge of black lung and asks why efforts to protect miners are falling short.
14: You can't put a price on life.
15: 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I'm more scared about what it's going to do to my family.
12: Black Lung Rising on Al Jazeera.
16: New York City is huge. It is chaotic. 8.5 million people live here. Its economy is bigger than most countries, and decisions made here ripple around the world.
17: Everywhere you look, a scene of complete and utter devastation. 73,000 homes were either damaged or completely destroyed. 100 people plus were killed.
18: Police had managed to hold these protesters at this intersection. There is a bus park nearby ready to take people away if they're arrested, and officers have their handcuffs ready. They are prepared.

watching Al Jazeera. A reminder of our top stories this hour. Israel has launched more attacks across southern Lebanon despite a ceasefire deal announced by the United States. The Speaker of Lebanon's parliament has criticised the deal, calling instead for a full and comprehensive ceasefire without conditions on land, at sea or in the air. Israeli forces have launched attacks on central and southern Gaza despite the US-backed ceasefire there. A tent in Khan Yunis was hit by an Israeli strike early in the morning, killing one woman and injuring 16 others. Al Zawida, south of Gaza City, was also targeted. And a Russian drone strike has killed at least 4 people and injured 7 others in Ukraine's capital. 2 people were killed in attacks on Zaporizhia and Dnipro. It happened as Ukraine's President Volodymyr Zelensky issued an open letter urging Russia's Vladimir Putin

0: to enter peace talks. Israel's invasion isn't just putting civilian lives and essential infrastructure at risk in Lebanon. It's also threatening thousands of years of history and heritage. Lebanon is home to dozens of historical sites, including some of the oldest continuously inhabited cities in human history. But the UN says many of those sites are now in urgent need of protection. Israeli forces have intensified attacks near the port city of Tyre in the south. It's a UNESCO World Heritage Site and one of the world's oldest continuously inhabited urban areas. On Monday, Israeli troops captured the historic Beaufort Castle. The 900-year-old fortress overlooks the Litani River and is one of southern Lebanon's most recognisable landmarks. Damage has also been verified at Chama Citadel, a centuries-old fortress overlooking Tyre. Israeli forces have carried out strikes near Baalbek in eastern Lebanon. The city is home to some of the best-preserved Roman temples in the world. Lebanon has 6 World Heritage Sites, and UNESCO classifies 39 of the country's cultural properties as under the highest level of wartime protection. Jad Tabet is an advisor to Lebanon's Minister of Culture and an expert at UNESCO's World Heritage Committee. He joins us from Paris. Jad, thanks for your time. UNESCO sites are those which have immense cultural and historical significance. How do you, when you're describing them to people, talk about Lebanon's UNESCO heritage?
1: Well, thank you for your call. First of all, I should just correct something. We have in 73 sites that were placed under enhanced protection under the second protocol of 1954 Hague Convention. We placed 34 sites in 2024, in November 2024, and 39 sites in March 2026, which is the highest level of protection ever existing today in the UNESCO and in the international community system. Now, today we have mainly several sites that are inscribed on this list of enhanced protection that have been attacked, and some of these sites were demolished. You spoke about Tyre. Tyre is one of the oldest continuously inhabited cities in the world. It was inscribed on the UNESCO World Heritage List in 1984. And in April and May 2026, you have this. We had some destruction of parts of the site, basically the southern outer wall due to bombardment, in addition to severe damage and partial collapse affecting large sections of the building that was designated for the Tyre Museum. You spoke also about Beaufort Castle. Beaufort Castle, as you said, is a major site in southern Lebanon. But we have also 5 other castles in this part of the country. We have this Shama Castle that was almost completely demolished in 2024. It was restored and demolished again in 2026. But we have also other castles. We have the Deir Kifa or Maron Castle, Dubiye Shakra Castle, that are now under Israeli occupation, which is very dangerous because we don't know what are the damages. It's very difficult for us to assess the damages. What's being done today in that UNESCO team is, and more precisely, the team which is following the Hague Convention, this team is following through satellite images the damages that are occurring on these sites.
0: Yeah, now that's a really interesting point here. I'm sorry to jump in, but I just want to ask you before you run out of time, because I was going to ask how you do manage to keep an eye on what is happening. And obviously satellite does play a huge role in this. Forgive me for sounding facetious perhaps a little here. In the time that we have left, I'm wondering if you can help me understand. While damage is terrible, of course nobody wants to see these sites damaged, is there a part of us that must accept that to an extent what happens to these sites in a time of war and conflict does also eventually become a part of its history as well?
1: Well, what shall I say? I can say only that these damages, we don't know now what is the real extent of damage. It will take a lot of time to know what is the real effect of damage, and I don't know what will be the end story because damage is continuing. So it's very difficult for us today to give any real assessment of what the extent of damage, what will happen with these sites later on. We really don't know.
0: Jad Tabbitt joining us from UNESCO. Thank you very much for your time.
1: Please.
0: Indonesia's currency has slid to its weakest level ever against the US dollar. $1 now buys more than 18,000 rupiahs. That's up about 1,200 from the beginning of the year. The rupiah is one of the worst performing currencies in the region, and it's having an impact on the prices of staple foods, as Jessica Washington reports from Jakarta.
2: This is Jakarta's Tempe village. In this small community, more than 70 households are involved in the production of tempeh, a staple ingredient made by fermenting soybeans. It's a process these tempeh producers have mastered through decades of experience. Yet a new challenge is making life harder as Indonesia's currency continues to depreciate against the US dollar, sinking to record lows.
3: It's not only that soybeans have become more expensive, but the prices of plastic and other materials too.
2: Rizkon says he used to buy 80 kilograms of soybeans each day. But now, because of rising prices, he's only able to buy 50 kilograms. The rupiah slid to record lows in recent weeks, despite interventions by the central bank. The depreciation is in part due to market pressure created by the surge in global oil prices. But even before the Iran war, the rupiah was already declining due to domestic factors, including government spending on projects like the free meal program, as well as investor concerns about market transparency.
4: I'm now focusing on making sure that domestic economy will continue to grow strong in the midterm, in the near term, and in the longer term.
2: The Indonesian Chamber of Commerce and Industry notes the weakening rupiah has increased the costs of fertilizer, animal feed and imported raw materials such as soybeans. The price of imported soybeans has climbed by 10% in the past 2 weeks. 100 kilograms of soybeans now costs about $60. Imported soybeans, mostly from the US, make up almost 90% of national demand.
5: For many Indonesians, tempeh is a staple food. It's cheaper than meat, high in protein and fiber, and can be prepared in a variety of different ways. But as the price of soybeans continues to increase, small business owners say they must find ways to adapt.
2: Bokario, who has been selling fresh tempeh for more than 30 years, that means making some tough decisions. She's making thinner slices of tempeh than usual while selling them for the same price.
6: We also have workers and operational costs. What else can we do? We have to make it work. But honestly, it's very difficult.
2: Karyu says she's resisting raising prices, fearing that customers won't be able to afford it. But she worries that as the rupiah continues to weaken and imported goods keep getting more expensive, her business may struggle to survive. Jessica Washington, Al Jazeera, Jakarta.
0: Aid agencies in Eastern Democratic Republic of Congo say food assistance is playing a major role in the fight against an Ebola outbreak. Officials say it helps people follow guidance to stop the spread. But they also warn funding shortages could threaten those efforts if the situation worsens. Alan Wakani reports from Goma.
7: As health workers battle Ebola outbreak in Eastern Democratic Republic of Congo,

0: Food aid has become a critical part of efforts to contain it. In Ituri province, the epicenter of the outbreak, humanitarian agencies say they are helping affected families meet their basic needs. Aid workers say that support helps people follow official guidance to stop the spread of the virus.
1: Food assistance in health facilities is essential. Patients in isolation would otherwise leave these facilities. Alongside medical care, food enables them to remain in treatment and recover more quickly.
0: That outbreak comes as millions across eastern Congo face major food shortages caused by years of conflict and displacement. It left many people in vulnerable conditions. That includes people in Goma, which is controlled by the Rwandan-backed M23 armed group. Meals are delivered every day to people under quarantine here in Goma. Health officials say the food support has been critical in assuring contacts comply with isolation measures, helping prevent the virus from spreading in a city of more than 2 million people.
2: The food support provided to people in isolation has played a major role. It helped us monitor contacts effectively, limit movement, and strengthen compliance with health measures. This contributed significantly to preventing wider transmission in Goma.
0: The city's only confirmed Ebola patient has recovered, but aid agencies say maintaining food assistance remains an important part of the Ebola response.
3: In terms of capacity, we can say that WFP has what we can call a certain expertise in such a situation all around the world. But what we need now is to use the resources that we have to provide the first food meal to this person. And if the situation in the time, this the duration now become very, very important, now WFP will need more funds to continue providing hot meal to this person.
0: But with the outbreak still unfolding, humanitarian groups may not be able to afford to keep those programs running for much longer. Alan Waikani, Al Jazeera, Goma, Democratic Republic of Congo.
4: Riot police in South Korea have moved in to clear protesters who were staging a sit-in outside a polling station in the capital, Seoul. They'd been blocking the entrance to the voting station for about 36 hours, angry over a shortage of ballot papers. South Korea's Election Commission was forced to issue an apology after 14 stations ran out of ballots across the city. It's being blamed for underestimating voter turnout. The elections earlier this week were widely seen as a test of President Lee Jae-myung's first year in office. There are 6 days to go to the World Cup. Coming up, we'll look at some of the European favourites. Plus,
5: France is home to one of the biggest North African diasporas in the world. So who to support in the World Cup can be a challenge, but it's not always about taking just one side, as we found out.
6: Caught up in Russia's war against Ukraine, the fate of two North Korean soldiers hangs in the balance.
7: If Ukraine accepts Russia's proposal to send them back to North Korea, then it could be another humanitarian disaster.
6: 101 East investigates the dangers they face. Pawns of War on Al Jazeera.
8: Holding the powerful to account as we examine the US's role in the world on Al Jazeera.
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9: On Al Jazeera.

0: The FIFA World Cup kicks off in 6 days' time, and France's coach says there's no cause for concern despite his team's loss in their latest warm-up match with Ivory Coast. France is still considered one of the favourites for the title, with the country's many communities expected to unite behind them. Natasha Butler visited a regional club reflecting the diversity of France's football fans.
1: In the western French town of Laval, the excitement is palpable at a club with a unique heritage. Laval Maghreb was founded by immigrant workers from Algeria, Morocco and Tunisia nearly half a century ago. Today it competes in regional tournaments with players from across the community, including this French-Moroccan teenager.
2: It's about unity, solidarity. It's a team that lives and breathes football with all emotions from passion to fury.
1: France is home to one of the world's biggest North African communities, a result of the country's colonial history. But healing past divisions and creating new bonds is part of this club's mission.
3: Brings together French culture and North African culture in a club I've known for more than 20 years. It is magical, and it is what makes France.
1: For most here, having a foot in two worlds makes the upcoming World Cup even more fun.
4: I have two cultures. I'm French and Algerian, and having three North African teams and also France is pure joy for us, and we support all four teams.
1: France's national team has long reflected the country's diversity. Stars including Zinedine Zidane, Thierry Henry and Kylian Mbappe have helped scoop two World Cup wins. And when Morocco became the first African team in a World Cup semi-final 4 years ago, joy erupted in Paris. The image of French striker Kylian Mbappe consoling his then PSG teammate Achraf Hakimi after France won was a powerful emblem of mixed identities and friendship.
5: In Laval, as elsewhere in France, it is clear that football is one of the biggest symbols of dual identity, a place where history, immigration and belonging come together.
1: A former player in clubs in Portugal, Italy and France, El Habib Benamouer is now the club's president.
6: With Laval Maghreb, some think it's about only one community, but we are a collective with every culture and social class, and we are open, and football offers a platform where everyone can be the same.
1: Discrimination and marginalization are harsh realities for some in France, but as the World Cup draws near, this club is trying to show a different side. Natasha Butler, Al Jazeera, Laval, Western France.
0: 2014 champions Germany play co-hosts the USA in their final warm-up match on Saturday. They're on an 8-game winning streak, having beaten Finland in a friendly before flying out to the US. But they made group stage exits in the previous two World Cups. The last World Cup may have served up a final to remember, but the tournament was missing one very big star. Erling Haaland took the English Premier League by storm in 2022, but his country, Norway, failed to qualify for Qatar. That's now changed, with the Norwegian set to make his World Cup debut against Iraq on June the 17th. Paul Rees went to Haaland's hometown in Norway to see how one of the world's best strikers was made.
7: Bryne was never a Viking settlement, even if its nearby beaches may have launched a longboat or two. But the Viking imagery is present, not least in connection with its famous footballing son. Erling Haaland sharpened his striker's instincts here before plundering more than 300 goals in his career so far. He now looms large in the dreams of young Norwegians.
8: Haaland is one of the best players in the world, probably the best, and I want to reach that goal.
7: In a population of 14,000, being good gets you to Bryne FK, is now head of the academy here. He says Haaland's prowess is grounded in the values of southern Norway's farming community.
9: You see this skinny boy coming up, he was only 14 or 15 at the time, but with a huge confidence. The way that Erling has built his career is built around hard work. It's built around the farmer's way of living, which is something that we try to transmit to the players. And that's also something that Erling's been quite vocal about as well. And I think that's something that helps to give our culture even more value, because they see that it's worth it.
7: That culture is very different from the Paris suburb pitches that created Kylian Mbappe or the Barcelona system that raised Lamine Yamal. This farm is where Haaland buys his milk when he's back home. Reports suggesting it's the secret behind his powerful physique are, so far, unconfirmed.

0: Confirmed.
1: Erling is a totally down-to-earth, warm, normal Bruna guy. You need to eat properly to play sport at the highest level. I'm not sure how much milk he drinks, but he buys 5 or 6 liters when he comes.
0: What is likely is that Norwegian footballing values would have given Haaland a good chance in life, even if he'd never made it to the top.
2: We have only 3 rules. You have to be on time, try to do your best, and you have to behave. And if you do that, day after day after day, week after week, month after month, year after year, then you can achieve quite exciting thing.
0: Quite exciting is one way of describing Haaland's goal-scoring record. Norway will hope it's just a taster of what's to come at his first World Cup. Paul Riis, Al Jazeera, Bruna, Norway.
3: Celebrate, hold on. That's it from me, Anna Burns-Francis, for this news hour. Do stay with us. My colleague, Folly Bathibault, is in next with more of the day's news.
4: The latest news as it breaks.
5: Peace continues to be extremely fragile in this part of Colombia as different guerrilla groups continue to fight each other and the Colombian state.
4: With detailed coverage.
6: The demonstrators are saying it's a warning to undocumented foreigners that if you don't have the correct paperwork, there's going to be trouble.
4: From around the world.
7: Civilians on the ground are still bearing the brunt of this escalation during the time they're supposed to bring for them relief and tranquility.
8: The 2026 U.S.-Israeli attack on Iran is the latest chapter in Israel's attempts to maintain nuclear supremacy in the Middle East with sabotage, assassinations, and cyber attacks. In a 3-part series, Al Jazeera traces a dangerous shadow war that goes back almost half a century. Iran, Israel, and the Bomb, Episode 2, The End of Agreement on Al Jazeera.
9: Yemen is considered by many to be the cradle of civilization. It is the home of ancient kingdoms like Saba, whose legendary monuments and artifacts are now being systematically looted and smuggled out of the country. While the world admires ancient Yemeni treasures in places like London, Paris, and New York auction houses, few are asking how they got there.
10: There is a mafia that's smuggling Yemeni artifacts through illegal routes.
9: Years of war have turned Yemen's archaeological sites into targets.
11: But here in Old Sana'a, its history is still standing. For more than 2,500 years, these towers have survived wars, empires, and the passing of time.
12: Is the U.S.-Israeli war on Iran dragging the world to an economic meltdown?
13: Join me, Steve Clemens, every week where I'll bring you the latest analysis on the global fallout of this conflict. Pull apart fact from fiction and get to the bottom line.
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Hello, I'm Folie Bathibault. This is the News Hour on Al Jazeera, live from Doha. Coming up this hour, Israeli attacks in southern Lebanon continue. Hezbollah strikes back. That's despite a ceasefire announced by the United States. Israeli forces also continue to violate the ceasefire in Gaza. One woman is killed and 16 others injured in a strike on tents in Khan Yunis. Also this hour, Russia targets the Ukrainian capital while President Volodymyr Zelensky calls on Vladimir Putin to have direct talks. And Indonesia's currency plunges to its lowest levels against the US dollar. Small businesses are feeling the pinch. Israel has launched more attacks in southern Lebanon despite a ceasefire deal announced by the United States. Hezbollah rejected the plan that called on it to stop launching attacks and remove its fighters from the south. Israeli strikes have targeted sites across southern Lebanon. Explosions have been filmed from Ataya to Nabatieh as Israeli forces once again ramp up their attacks on the region. Hezbollah says it launched attacks against Israeli troops near the occupied Beaufort Castle in southern Lebanon. Despite this, Lebanon's president says a comprehensive peace deal may still be within reach after U.S. brokered negotiations with Israel. Hezbollah is calling it surrender under fire. Meanwhile, the United Nations is expanding its appeal for aid.

0: aid for the more than a million people displaced across Lebanon. Let's go live to Al Jazeera's Ali Hashim, who's in Beirut for us. Ali, tell us first about the political reaction to this ceasefire plan that was announced by the U.S.
1: Well, Polly, a lot is coming out of Beirut. We heard from the president, Joseph Aoun, who criticized Hezbollah's position and said that Naim Qassem, the secretary general of Hezbollah, does not represent the Lebanese people, calling on the Hezbollah and others to accept this agreement with Israel. The same happened also from Nawaf Salam, Lebanon's prime minister, who said that the deal was done. Then the first to refuse it was the IRGC in Iran. He urged Iran to have mercy on the Lebanese people. However, on the other side, and this reflects a rift within the system right now in Lebanon, Lebanon's Speaker of the Parliament, Nabih Berri, issued a statement describing the deal or the ceasefire as something awkward, and that this deal does not represent the interests of the Lebanese people because it doesn't really impose on Israel to withdraw its troops from Lebanon. It does not cover any of the demands of the Lebanese people. Actually, Al Jazeera did an interview. We did an interview with one of Hezbollah's MPs here in Beirut, and we asked him about their position, and they were clear that they're not accepting this agreement or this deal because it was an imposed deal on the Lebanese, as they said, and it did not cover what the main issues, for example, the withdrawal of Israeli forces from Lebanon, the return of the Lebanese prisoners of war back to their country, and many other points. So what we are seeing right now is a kind of a serious political clash between the two sides of the Lebanese political spectrum.
0: Yeah, the internal political position clearly not unified. In the meantime, Ali, there's been no let-up in Israeli attacks despite this ceasefire announcement. Tell us about what's been happening today.
1: Well, the war continues, and despite the announcement a couple of days ago, the war did not stop. And today there are more than 20 Israeli airstrikes on different cities and towns across the south and also the western Bekaa, alongside with several forceful warnings that were issued by the Israeli military to residents of around 9 towns and villages in South Lebanon. This is, of course, just reflecting on how the situation is deteriorating day after day. On the other side, Hezbollah is also attacking Israeli forces inside the Lebanese territories. We've heard of several attacks close to the Beaufort Castle in South Lebanon. Also, Hezbollah launched several FPVs towards Israeli troops in close to the area of Al-Ghanduriya, which gives an indication that the Israelis are trying to advance from another line towards this area, the area of Ghanduriya.
0: Yeah, and with these forced evacuation orders, the humanitarian situation continues to worsen, Ali, even as the United Nations is doubling its aid appeal for Lebanon.
1: Actually, we are clearly seeing this in the alleyways of Beirut, in the neighborhoods, and also in many towns. Today, for example, the 9 warnings that were issued towards several towns and villages in South Lebanon saw a lot of people leaving, because some of these towns were not attacked. So the moment there is a warning, many people will start leaving, and where are they going to leave to? They're going to leave towards Beirut, and that would mean more and more people, especially in a city that's really suffocating. If you go around the city, you just see tents on the paveways, you just see tents under the bridges, you just see tents beside the parks and on the beach. That's because on one side, the government isn't capable of providing places for people to be in because those places are already overwhelmed, schools and official buildings. Also, the national stadium, it's full of people. Hundreds of families are there with very minimal, let me say, health infrastructure, with very minimal life facilities over there. And this is just adding and adding pressure on everyone.
0: Thank you very much for that. Ali Hashim reporting there live for us in Beirut. Let's tell you.

0: More about the statement issued by Lebanon's parliament speaker Nabi Berri. He has been demanding a comprehensive ceasefire agreement. Nabi Berri says... Yes, Nabi Berri, let's show you the statement. He says, the Lebanese parliament speaker, instead of this hybrid agreement, they were elements at the beginning of the text that could have been viewed positively, and it simply called for an unconditional ceasefire on land, at sea and in the air without the destruction of existing infrastructure and property. However, the text was undermined by the addition of provisions requiring a complete cessation of fire by Hezbollah, as well as the withdrawal of all its members from south of the Litani River. Likewise, I could have viewed positively any reference to a withdrawal beyond the occupied borders, but this too was compromised by references to pilot zones without the involvement of any active parties. To be brief, I agree only to the following: a full and comprehensive ceasefire without conditions on land, at sea and in the air, and without the bulldozing or demolition of existing structures and property. Two, he says, Hezbollah's withdrawal from south of the Litani River in parallel with Israel's withdrawal from the areas it's occupied. The remainder of the text is so unjust that it does not merit further comment. Let's speak to Ali Rizk about this. He's a security affairs analyst joining us from Beirut. Thank you for being with us. So, Nabi Berri, you saw there criticising this framework, some very strong language, and insisting on a parallel withdrawal. But President Aoun saying that there's a possibility of reaching a comprehensive agreement. There clearly is not a unified internal Lebanese position here. What risk does that pose?
1: Well, as your correspondent was saying earlier, now you have a rift within the Lebanese political system, because you have the president and the prime minister speaking one language in support of the agreement. You have the parliament speaker speaking another language. Now, the importance in the stance of the parliament speaker, there are a lot of elements which make his stance in particular important. Number one, he is the main interlocutor with Hezbollah. And Hezbollah, it's the one which remains to have the strongest guns, so to speak. It's the one which is actually fighting. So his stance is particularly important if the aim is to make this agreement succeed, and it appears it's not going to succeed. That's one element related to Berri's stance. Another important element which makes his stance in particular very significant is the fact that he is a Shia, Hezbollah's main Shia ally. But at the same time, I think it's safe to say that he represents the Shia population politically, being the senior most Shia political figure. So in addition to creating a rift in the Lebanese political system, it places Shia on the one hand and another segment of the Lebanese on the other. Now, right. What this leads to in the end, I think, will lead to a phenomenon of Shia victimization, which ironically is actually going to work to the advantage of Hezbollah and also to Iran.
0: Yeah, and as our correspondent said, the ceasefire clearly doesn't reflect the realities on the ground right now, and the deal itself seems worse than what was on the table previously. Why would the Lebanese government even have agreed to such a framework in the first place?
1: Well, basically, many people would say that the Lebanese government and the president, they're under pressure in order to pursue this path and to disarm Hezbollah. But in my humble opinion, I think that whether it be the president or the prime minister, they see the decision, of course, to the fact that they're under foreign pressures. But I think they also have their own personal agenda, and they're out to prove a point in terms of their ability to be up to this particular task.
0: Mm. Ali Rizk, the Americans have been presenting this framework as a diplomatic achievement. Where does this leave the negotiations to end the Iran war?
1: I think that's going to be one of the major repercussions, because if you look at what happened when Netanyahu threatened to bomb southern Beirut, Dahi, you saw that very angry Iranian response and even Iranian threats that if Netanyahu does do that, we're going to resume bombing Israel. And that had the danger of luring the US into a confrontation. Ultimately, the result was that Trump intervened, put pressure on Netanyahu, and Beirut wasn't bombed. But that doesn't mean that the anti-Hezbollah approach is off the American agenda. As we saw from this agreement, the anti-Hezbollah approach is still very much on the agenda. So even if they don't do it by waging war on Dahi, the Americans

0: by taking this particular choice, they're going to try to pursue it by other means,
1: Right.
0: which I think is only going to further intensify the situation with Iran and make the talks with Iran more complicated.
1: And what about Hezbollah's position and its calculations right now? Is it signaling escalation or calibrated deterrence? And to what extent is it aligning currently with Iran and vice versa?
0: Well, judging from now, I think we're seeing calculated Hezbollah operations, continued operations in South Lebanon. It's not clear yet how far Hezbollah is going to escalate. I think that much of that depends on how far the Israelis are going to escalate. Yesterday, we did hear from the Hezbollah Secretary General Sheikh Naim Qassem saying that we're going to strike when and where we can and the way we deem fit. So I think a lot of that depends on what we're going to see. But one thing which might prevent the situation from fully imploding is if the Americans sense that this particular approach threatens to torpedo the diplomatic process with Iran, then I think you might see a bit more of a firm hand from Trump against Netanyahu, similar to what we saw when Netanyahu threatened to attack Beirut. Because as I read it, in my humble opinion, all the signs are that Trump does want to keep this diplomatic process with Iran alive. And if that means to try and control Netanyahu and prevent the situation from sprawling out of control in Lebanon, then I think he might take that step.
1: Ali Rizk, thank you so much for talking to us about this. Very interesting to hear your insights. Ali Rizk joining us there from Beirut. Well, on the Iran negotiations, the interior ministers of Pakistan and Iran have met in Kyrgyzstan's capital, Bishkek. The leaders discussed relations and the latest developments in the region. They also exchanged views on efforts to reduce tensions in the Middle East and emphasized the need for diplomacy. Pakistan has been mediating talks between Tehran and Washington to end the war in Iran. Let's get the perspective from Tehran now. And joining us is Mustafa Koshishem, who's a professor at the University of Applied Sciences in Tehran. Thank you so much, Professor, for being with us. I want to ask you first about what's going on in Lebanon and the ceasefire that was announced by the American, which appears to be one-sided, which takes aim at Iran and Hezbollah, really. So from Tehran's point of view, is Lebanon right now still negotiable or a non-negotiable that it cannot give up?
2: No, it's not negotiable at all. This is one of the four prerequisites that Iran has put forward for any kind of deal before even the main talks start. Releasing the Iranian, the frozen Iranian assets, and also giving Iran oil sanctions exemption, removing the U.S. blockade, and ending the war on all fronts, especially Lebanon. And it has been reiterated, especially the word has been used, especially Lebanon. They are Iran's prerequisites for reopening the Strait of Hormuz and signing a memorandum on a preliminary deal before even the talks could start. As a matter of fact, the issue with Lebanon has caused the talks to be stalled by Iran, and also Iranian mood is that, you know, tensions are escalating now, both in the Persian Gulf and southern Lebanon, and especially because of Lebanon, some of the top Iranian military commanders are losing patience, and some people see resumption of war imminent because of Lebanon, because the mood and perception here is that Donald Trump is playing with Iran in order to give Netanyahu some chances to go and raise down more villages and cities in southern Lebanon, partition southern Lebanon, and do something like Gaza in southern Lebanon. And the mood here is that maybe that's the plan and they are playing with us. So they are losing patience.
1: Professor Koshishem, but in practical terms, what does Iran want to see achieved first? An end to the conflict in Lebanon, on the Lebanon front, or relief from pressure on Iran itself? What sequencing would Iran prefer,
2: no.
1: basically?
2: All the four should happen right at once. All these prerequisites should happen And once they happen, the strait will be reopened under Iranian management with charging service fees, as that's been written in the text that were exchanged by the two sides, by the Iranian Americans. But these should happen first. So as Donald Trump claims another ceasefire, one-sided ceasefire, actually, none of the ceasefires he's declared were real. They were just they just remained over the paper. But he has said that the ceasefire could be in the offing in the next 1 or 2 weeks. So we shouldn't expect much of a progress in the talks between Iran and the United States as long as the ceasefire has not happened in reality in southern Lebanon.
1: Right. But as you may have heard, Professor Khosham, from our previous guest, this is also posing risks within Lebanon politically, internally, because there isn't a unified position there as to the way forward. Does that Iran take that into consideration and it into calculation, that this risks destabilizing Lebanon further? And how much control does it have on Hezbollah's decisions today?
2: We don't control any other party. You know, the resistance front are not proxies of Iran. They are allies. Iran views them as allies. It helps them. It does everything for them. But they are the ones that make the decision, the final decision, everywhere, from Ansarullah to Hezbollah. When it goes to the Lebanese government, you can see that they have been surrendering to the U.S. demands and to the Israeli agenda. They have failed to bring about security. If southern Lebanon is not occupied, it's because of Hezbollah. Otherwise, it was occupied decades ago, and it was disintegrated from Lebanon. In other words, the question is not why Iran is helping. The question is why the other Muslim countries are so dead silent about this issue, and they are not doing anything in practice in order to force the United States and Israel to step back from Lebanon. If it hadn't been for Hezbollah, something really bad had already happened to Lebanon, and Lebanon would have lost much of its territory. Take a look at the Syrian condition right now.
1: Right.
2: After Jolani rose to power, he said, whatever you want, I will willing to do with you. But still, they have occupied territories in Syria. They helped Soweda to go somehow independent, and they raised down all military infrastructures in Syria. This is the nature of the Israelis. They want this integration of the other countries,
1: Professor,
2: in pursuit of the greater Israeli plan.
1: Professor Khosham, thank you so much. We're going to leave you there. Thank you for sharing your views with us and joining us there from Tehran.
2: Thank you. Thank you very much. Thank you.
1: In other world news, a Russian drone strike has killed at least 4 people in Ukraine and injured another 7. The attack happened in the east of the capital, Kyiv. Local officials say the strike hit a food processing plant, starting a fire. Rescue crews are working to reach people still trapped inside. This happened as Ukraine's President Volodymyr Zelensky issued an open letter urging Russia's Vladimir Putin to enter peace talks. An overnight drone attack has killed 5 Azerbaijani sailors. Meanwhile, near the Black Sea, 2 cargo vessels were hit by separate attacks in the Sea of Azov. The ships were traveling from Turkey to Rostov-on-Don in Russia to load grain. Surviving crew members were rescued and taken to a nearby port. The area is a critical grain corridor, but the war in Ukraine has made it increasingly dangerous. Well, we have reporters in St. Petersburg, Russia, and in Kyiv this hour. We begin with Yulia Shapovalova in St. Petersburg. Yulia, tell us first about what Russia's been saying about those strikes in the Sea of Azov.
3: First and foremost, Russia has expressed its condolences, sincere condolences to the relatives and loved ones of the dead. And earlier, we've heard from a Russian Deputy Foreign Minister, Mikhail Galuzin, and basically he blamed Ukraine for the attacks. And he said that the

0: They were en route from Turkey to the port of Rostov-on-Don in southern Russia, and they were under, well, they were not under Russian flags, but they were under flags of Belize and Palau. And the Russian side actually right now is in close contact with Baku, and basically they say that they're going to provide any necessary information and any necessary assistance, well, about the circumstances of what happened. At the moment, we do not know all the circumstances of what happened. And we also know that the Russian ships in the Sea of Azov, well, some sailors on several ships that were passing by, they gave assistance to those attacked ships, and also an FSB border guard. They were also helped out during the, after the attack, rather.
1: Okay, thank you for that. I'll come to Audrey next. Yulia, stay with us. Audrey McAlpine, what are the Ukrainians saying happened in the Sea of Azov?
2: No comment yet from Ukrainian officials regarding this attack in the Sea of Azov, but there have been several other events here today, namely first outside of Kyiv, an attack on a baby food production facility that killed four people, as wounded seven others, as well as an incident in Romania, the second in 2 weeks, Foley, which shows this how the spillover of the war into Ukraine's neighboring countries. In the case of Romania, several drones went astray. The Ukrainian side says it's because of Russian electronic warfare. Two of them exploded about 150 kilometers east of the port of Constanta, while one Ukrainian drone was just over 100 meters from the shore. Now, the Constanta port is Romania's largest port, and it led to quite a big reaction from the Romanian side. They closed down a number of beaches as well as the port itself. Now, Ukraine says the two sides have been in communication, that they were sharing information as this incident unfolded. But it's an example of escalating attacks from both sides. And we heard this letter, for example, from Ukrainian president yesterday pleading for peace, but it appears that that's not any closer here today between Ukraine and Russia.
1: Indeed, and we've seen Kyiv come under attack again. Audrey, what's the latest on that and the rescue efforts there?
2: The latest, so the attack happened just around 8 o'clock, and rescue efforts going on throughout the morning. It appears it was a drone that crashed into this baby food production center. Also in the industrial facility, things like a food production and other sort of warehouses in this area. Now, there were believed to be some people trapped inside of this building. No word yet from Ukrainian authorities whether they have been rescued or whether they're included in the seven people that were injured. But this was because of a Russian drone. Also, overnight attacks in the cities of Zaporizhia and Dnipro in the south that were deadly and wounded, you know, over a dozen others.
1: Thank you very much for that, Audrey McAlpine in Kyiv. Yulia, let me come back to you now in St. Petersburg. There is obviously the conference going on there where President Putin is expected to be speaking from this forum, the St. Petersburg Forum. What is he likely to say?
0: Well, you're absolutely right. It's called the plenary session, and this is probably the main event of the St. Petersburg International Economic Forum, where we are right now. So basically, according to his press secretary, the issue of Vladimir Zelensky's letter, open letter to Vladimir Putin, is going to be addressed later today. They're just starting to begin. There are some international guests, heads of state and other honorary guests. And Vladimir Putin basically hasn't reacted to Vladimir Zelensky's letter, but we are expecting to hear from that shortly. But during his last night meeting with the heads of the world news agencies, Vladimir Putin assured that Russian troops were advancing and Russia was winning. And according to him, Russia has taken control of the entire Luhansk region, 85% of the Donetsk region, 80% of the Zaporizhia region. And according to him, he is ready for negotiations, but to hold negotiations, it doesn't need to announce a ceasefire for that. And he is not ready to sign he's not ready to sign a peace agreement with illegitimate leadership, as he put it, of Ukraine, because he

0: considers Vladimir Zelensky an illegitimate leader of Ukraine, as his presidential term has expired, and basically Ukraine can't hold new ones until the end of this war. Still, Vladimir Putin has assured everyone that Russia is not going to make any concessions because it's very successful on the battlefield.
1: All right. And President Putin speaking right now at that economic forum in St. Petersburg. Yulia, we will come back to you a little later to find out more about what he's had to say about the war in Ukraine and that olive branch the Ukrainian president has extended for direct talks between the two of them. Yulia, thank you. Still ahead on Al Jazeera.
2: A number of people in this house were seen running away with bags of what is suspected to be more drugs.
1: Syria's war on drugs. We join a special unit on a challenging mission to clean up the streets.
3: Everything centering around the Strait of Hormuz.
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6: The real casualty will be the yield of the next harvest.
7: A two-week ceasefire. If Iran opens the Strait of Hormuz, what more are we hearing from the Iranians?
8: The Strait of Hormuz will be open for transit of energy supplies.
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17: Doctors here are calling for a humanitarian pause of at least 3 days to allow medical supplies into La Paz.
16: Reporting from the action.
18: These drone incursions can no longer be seen as isolated incidents.
16: Understanding the reality.
19: Kenyan women are learning more about what it means to have children, examining and questioning.
16: With the latest global news and insightful documentaries, Al Jazeera's teams across the world bring you closer to the heart of the story.
20: Policymakers in Hungary and South Korea have been fighting to reverse declining birth rates with some controversial solutions.
21: The baby expecting loan, you have to get pregnant in that five-year window. And if you can't have kids, then you have to pay it back with a penalty.
22: Reproduction is not obligation. It is more of a right. It shouldn't be imposed by employers or by the state.
20: The Population Bust. Meet the pronatalists on Al Jazeera.
23: In Madagascar, most families can't afford the cost of tuition, transport, and living expenses.
24: Factories like this could use better machines, but those machines will replace workers, and that also means jobs will be lost. Hundreds of people are missing, and the search is being made all the more difficult as the rain continues.
25: Just been a gang shootout that happened minutes ago. We've been told not to go any closer because it's not safe.

Hello again, you're watching the News Hour on Al Jazeera. A reminder of our top stories. Israel has launched more attacks across southern Lebanon despite a ceasefire deal announced by the United States. The Speaker of Lebanon's parliament has criticized the deal. He's calling instead for a full and comprehensive ceasefire without conditions on land, at sea and in the air. A Russian drone strike has killed at least four people and injured seven others in Ukraine's capital, Kyiv. The attack happened in the eastern Brovary district of Kyiv. Two people were killed in attacks on Zaporizhia and Dnipro. And Ukraine says Russian jamming took five drones off course, sending them towards the Romanian coast. One drone exploded in the Black Sea port of Constanta. European Commission President Ursula von der Leyen says Russia's war on Ukraine is becoming a threat for all countries on the EU's eastern border. Now in Gaza, Israel is continuing to violate the US-backed ceasefire there. Its military has issued new forces.

0: evacuation orders for displaced residents in parts of Jabalia refugee camp in the north. Earlier, its forces launched a barrage of attacks on central and southern Gaza. A tent in Khan Yunis was hit by an Israeli strike early in the morning. One woman was killed and 16 others were injured. Al-Zawaida, south of Gaza City, was also targeted. And an Israeli airstrike has destroyed an entire residential building in Al-Nusayrat refugee camp in central Gaza. People are sifting through the rubble, looking for any salvageable items. The overnight strike has left a number of Palestinian families homeless, adding to the thousands of displaced throughout the Gaza Strip. I speak to Mark Latimer about this. He's the executive director of the Ceasefire Center for Civilian Rights, which monitors violations of international humanitarian law. Mark is joining us from London. Thank you so much for your time. We've seen multiple violations of the ceasefire since it came into effect. We are seeing more forced evacuation orders by Israel, including for Jabalia refugee camp, and where the vast majority of homes have, in fact, already been destroyed. Can you tell us what all of this means in international law? When does the violations of this ceasefire become, you know, practice forced displacement?
1: Well, I think it's important to distinguish a violation of a ceasefire is not necessarily a violation of the laws of war, of international humanitarian law. But what we are seeing on the ground is very definitely violations of the laws of war. So you asked, at what point does forced displacement occur? What is the crime of forced displacement? Well, what we saw today in Jabalia was the issuing of warnings for the evacuation of the population for part of the Jabalia refugee camp. Now, that comes, the giving of warnings for evacuation of the population comes under the law on precautions in attack. And the idea is that in advance of an attack, you could give a warning in order to avoid or at least minimize civilian harm. But that's actually not what we have been seeing in Gaza. Mm. What we have seen is a sort of repeated conduct of forced evacuations, widespread forced evacuations, followed by extensive destruction, demolition of civilian residential property and other civilian objects.
0: Right. I was going to ask you a bit more about that, Mark.
1: Can you
0: tell us a little bit more about that? What are the most serious breaches you've been observing since this ceasefire came into effect?
1: Well, the forced displacement is one of them, but also there is then this systematic demolition of civilian residential homes, other civilian objects, not justified by military necessity, what we call wanton destruction. So you have a pattern, forced displacement, wanton destruction, as well as the continuance of airstrikes. And we've seen almost 1,000, maybe 930 deaths since the ceasefire deal was signed. And the vast majority of those deaths are, of course, civilians. With perhaps three times that number seriously injured.
0: And so what does this say about the Israeli government's plan for Gaza?
1: Well, we know what their plan for Gaza is because they've announced it. I mean, only last week, the Israeli Prime Minister Netanyahu said that the Israeli plan was to move from control of 60% of Gaza to 70% of Gaza. And that's, in effect, what we are seeing at the moment. So the yellow line of control to which Israeli troops moved after the ceasefire was announced and the hostages were released is actually moving. It's moving westwards. It's being moved by the Israel Defense Forces, and they are taking the territory behind that line. And this is part of a strategy that has been announced by the Prime Minister.
0: Yeah. And so what about the wider region, Mark? We are also seeing, of course, illegal Israeli actions in Lebanon, for example. What does it suggest about Israel's wider strategy in the region and their intentions?
1: Well, Israel will go on taking territory and occupying territory in Lebanon, in Syria, as well as in Palestinian territories, until it is forced to stop. Israel says that this is for the purposes of its own security and is done in self-defense. Clearly, though, the prolonged occupation of other territory, other sovereign territory, is a breach of international law. And it won't stop unless it is, until it is made to stop. And the only entity which has the power to make Israel stop is the United States. At the moment, the United States isn't doing that. It could do. I mean, we understand that a major assault on Beirut was planned this week, which was forestalled by the US as part of the so-called ceasefire negotiations. The US has the power to stop Israel, but until it decides to exercise that power, the violations are likely to continue.
0: Mark, thank you so much for talking to us. Thank you for your insight. Mark Latimer joining us there from London. Staying in the region, Jordan has carried out rare airstrikes targeting drug trafficking sites in Syria's Suweida province. Now, Syrian authorities say they've seized 25 million Captagon pills, the largest haul since the new government took office. The country was a global hub for the drugs production under former President Bashar al-Assad. Despite efforts to shut down the multi-billion dollar industry, authorities say the networks remain deeply rooted. Al Jazeera's Heidi Pett reports from Afrin in northern Syria.
2: Members of Syria's anti-narcotics unit are raiding houses in Aleppo. They're looking for Captagon, an amphetamine-type drug which used to be mass-produced here in Syria and is popular among clubbers and fighters across the region.
3: The Assad regime effectively turned Syria into a narco state. The amphetamine was manufactured here and exported across the Middle East and around the world. It was a crucial source of foreign currency for a country that was under heavy international sanctions. The security services here in Aleppo say that they've found about $100,000 worth of pills.
4: Large-scale shipments like this are typically prepared for export. We are working to intercept and seize them before they reach neighboring countries. This is a legacy of the former regime, previously produced domestically here.
2: Despite the destruction of many of Syria's production facilities, authorities are still chasing down pills held in storage. And while supply has been disrupted, it hasn't disappeared. Networks are smaller and less centralized. Drugs also now flow from Lebanon into Syria. Yeah. It's difficult to catch it all.
3: So the guys just took off running while they were searching to another location because they received information from neighbors that a number of people in this house were seen running away with bags of what is suspected to be more drugs. You can see here in this room that the chairs have been opened. It looks like something has been rapidly taken out of this location to somewhere else.
2: They arrest three dealers in this raid, but the others get away with the rest of the drugs. Bound for export or for a domestic market that increased by 300% in the years after the revolution spiraled into civil war, and some turned to drugs to cope with trauma. There are very few affordable or accessible drug rehabilitation centres in the country. The Amal or Hope Centre in Afrin is one. I don't need medicine. I just need hope, he sings. Yassin is from Damascus. He and his family moved to rebel-held Idlib after their house was bombed in 2012. He became a fighter and then started using drugs.
5: I wanted something to make me forget my friends, the martyrs, the ones who died, because I lost almost half of my family during the revolution.
2: Many of the young men who come through the doors have a similar backstory.
6: In most cases we've seen, addiction stems from easy access to the substance. It is also driven by conflict, disasters, war, and severe psychological pressure, all of which push people towards drug use.
2: And drugs were easy to access in a state that didn't just fail to control narcotics, but participated and profited from its manufacture. The new authorities are stretched and struggling to deal with the fallout, and so is Syrian society. Sometimes families send their sons to prison to deal with their drug use. Stigma remains high.
7: Once a person receives treatment, recovers, and returns to their family as a changed individual, it naturally transforms how they are viewed.
2: Heidi Pett, Al Jazeera, Afrin, Syria.
0: To Indonesia now, where the currency has slid to its weakest level against the US dollar. $1 now buys over 18,000 rupees. That's up about 1,200 from the beginning of the year. The rupiah is one of the worst performing currencies in the region. And that's having an impact on the prices of staple foods, as Jessica Washington reports from Jakarta.
8: This is Jakarta's Tempe village. In this small community, more than 70 households are involved in the production of tempeh, a staple ingredient made by fermenting soybeans. It's a process these tempeh producers have mastered through decades of experience. Yet a new challenge is making life harder as Indonesia's currency continues to depreciate against the US dollar, sinking to record lows.
5: It's not only that soybeans have become more expensive, but the prices of plastic and other materials too.
8: Rizkon says he used to buy 80 kilograms of soybeans each day. But now, because of rising prices, he's only able to buy 50 kilograms. The rupiah slid to record lows in recent weeks, despite interventions by the central bank. The depreciation is in part due to market pressure created by the surge in global oil prices. But even before the Iran war, the rupiah was already declining due to domestic factors, including government spending on projects like the free meal program, as well as investor concerns about market transparency.
9: I'm now focusing on making sure that domestic economy will continue to grow strong in the midterm, in the near term, and in the longer term.
8: The Indonesian Chamber of Commerce and Industry notes the weakening rupiah has increased the costs of fertilizer, animal feed, and imported raw materials such as soybeans. The price of imported soybeans has climbed by 10% in the past 2 weeks. 100 kilograms of soybeans now costs about $60. Imported soybeans, mostly from the US, make up almost 90% of national demand.
10: For many Indonesians, tempeh is a staple food. It's cheaper than meat, high in protein and fiber, and can be prepared in a variety of different ways. But as the price of soybeans continues to increase, small business owners say they must find ways to adapt.
8: Fokariu, who has been selling fresh tempeh for more than 30 years, that means making some tough decisions. She's making thinner slices of tempeh than usual while selling them for the same price.
11: We also have workers and operational costs. What else can we do? We have to make it work. But honestly, it's very difficult.
8: Kariu says she's resisting raising prices, fearing that customers won't be able to afford it. But she worries that as the rupiah continues to weaken and imported goods keep getting more expensive, her business may struggle to survive. Jessica Washington, Al Jazeera, Jakarta.
0: Riot police in South Korea have moved in to clear protesters who were staging a sit-in outside a polling station in Seoul. They've been blocking the entrance to the voting station, angry over a shortage of ballot papers. South Korea's election commission was forced to issue an apology after 14 stations ran out of ballots across the city. The elections earlier this week were widely seen as a test of President Lee Jae-myung's first year in office. Still ahead on Al Jazeera, the clock ticks down to this year's World Cup. Joe will be here with the latest.
12: Yes, there are just 6 days left until teams take to the pitch. Coming up, we'll be talking Ronaldo, Mbappe and Haaland. Plus...
13: club or country, what's more important? I'm Dominic Kane in Berlin, finding out what these German fans think as their national team heads to the World Cup.
14: They want to get clicks, they want to put it on social media.
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21: Most of the people here have walked for more than a week to get here. More than 1,000 people living in this settlement, and all of these shelters have sprung up within the last 4 weeks. These are the seedlings that grow on the trees. For them to become fully mature like these, it takes about 10 years. Heavy rains can cause floods that put communities underwater. Drought is devastating for agricultural production.

0: Hello, I'm Joanna Gajrowska. The 2026 FIFA World Cup kicks off in less than a week, and the tournament co-host Mexico gave their fans something to cheer about as they closed out their preparations with a convincing win. After back-to-back group stage exits, can Germany restore their World Cup reputation? We'll assess their chances. And we visit the hometown of Erling Haaland to find out how one of the world's best strikers was made, including where he buys his milk. Mexico's coach says his team are on the rise and heading into the World Cup in great shape. The Mexican fans were out in force to watch the co-hosts finish up their preparations with a 5-1 thrashing of Serbia. That's their sixth win in eight matches this year, and they're also unbeaten in 2026. Mexico kick off the tournament on Thursday against South Africa in Mexico City. Well, this was the Iraq team being congratulated by the president of the country's football association. That's after they held European champion Spain to a 1-1 draw in a warm-up match. Iraq are preparing for their first World Cup in 40 years and open their tournament against Norway. France's latest warm-up match didn't go to plan. They were beaten by Ivory Coast in Nantes. Didier Deschamps' side were 1-0 up at the break, but Guelo Doué, older brother of France's Désiré Doué, equalised for Ivory Coast in the second half. The African side then went on to score a late winner. Four-time world champions Germany head into the 2026 World Cup, trying to restore their reputation after back-to-back group stage exits. Does the current team have a realistic chance of winning? And does football still unite the country the way it once did? Dominic Kane reports from Berlin.
1: With his team in rebuild mode, Julian Nagelsmann puts the players through their paces as they contemplate their World Cup campaign.
2: For me, there's a difference between saying we will become world champions and we want to become world champions. And I believe that all teams competing want that. And we also want that. It will take a tremendous amount of effort.
1: Triumph in Brazil 12 years ago united Germany, but subsequent group stage exits in Russia and Qatar prompted some fans to fall out of love with the team.
3: I think the identification with the German team always comes with success. Germany's expectations are traditionally very high. The national team is the favorite child of the Germans. If it plays attractive football, it's not so decisive. What is crucial is that it plays successfully.
1: For most fans here, the countdown to a World Cup starts with the final of the DFB Pokal, the domestic cup.
4: This trophy always ends up in the hands of a German team. But what about football's ultimate golden prize, the World Cup itself? Might that be heading to this country too?
1: While many people hope so, younger fans don't seem that bothered, because some identify more with their clubs than their country.
5: Actually, Bayern Munich. Yes, it is difficult, but the Bavarians are more important.
6: The national team has too many players from other teams.
7: But Bayern Munich is more important for us.
8: There's a lot more emotion behind club matches, and it's every week. If I could afford it, maybe I'd go.
1: But not for Wolfram Scheithauer. He's heading back to the US, where he watched the 1994 World Cup.
9: I was hoping for sure having games in the States, and I was praying for a game in Houston. So now the first game is in Houston against Curaçao, so I get to see Houston again after 32 years. It will be fun.
1: If Germany does prevail, it will be a record equaling fifth World Cup success. Dominic Kane, Al Jazeera, Berlin.
0: Well, the last World Cup may have served up a final to remember, but the tournament was missing one very big star. Erling Haaland took the English Premier League by storm in 2022, but his country, Norway, failed to qualify for Qatar. That's now changed, with the Norwegian set to make his World Cup debut against Iraq on June the 17th. Paul Riis went to Haaland's hometown in Norway to see how one of the world's best strikers was made.

0: Rune was never a Viking settlement, even if its nearby beaches may have launched a longboat or two. But the Viking imagery is present, not least in connection with its famous footballing son. Erling Haaland sharpened his striker's instincts here before plundering more than 300 goals in his career so far. He now looms large in the dreams of young Norwegians.
1: Haaland is one of the best players in the world, probably the best, and I want to reach that goal.
0: In a population of 14,000, being good gets you very well known. This small Norwegian town has somehow managed to produce one of football's biggest stars. Erling Haaland has already won pretty much everything there is to win with his club. Norway qualifying for the World Cup for the first time in 28 years means he gets to test himself on the greatest stage of all. One of Haaland's former teammates at Bryne FK is now head of the academy here. He says Haaland's prowess is grounded in the values of southern Norway's farming community.
2: You see this skinny boy coming up, he was only 14 or 15 at the time, but with a huge confidence. The way that Erling has built his career is built around hard work. It's built around the farmer's way of living, which is something that we try to transmit to the players. And that's also something that Erling's been quite vocal about as well. And I think that's something that helps to give our culture even more value, because they see that it's worth it.
0: That culture is very different from the Paris suburb pitches that created Kylian Mbappe or the Barcelona system that raised Lamine Yamal. This farm is where Haaland buys his milk when he's back home. Reports suggesting it's the secret behind his powerful physique are so far unconfirmed.
3: Erling is a totally down-to-earth, warm, normal Bruna guy. You need to eat properly to play sport at the highest level. I'm not sure how much milk he drinks, but he buys 5 or 6 liters when he comes.
0: What is likely is that Norwegian footballing values would have given Haaland a good chance in life, even if he'd never made it to the top.
4: We have only 3 rules. You have to be on time, try to do your best, and you have to behave. And if you do that, day after day after day, week after week, month after month, year after year, then you can achieve quite exciting thing.
0: Quite exciting is one way of describing Haaland's goal-scoring record. Norway will hope it's just a taster of what's to come at his first World Cup. Paul Riis, Al Jazeera, Bryne, Norway.
5: While it will be the first World Cup for Haaland, it'll be the 6th for Cristiano Ronaldo. The Portuguese superstar has won just about every team and individual title there is, but this will be the last chance for him to get his hands on the one major trophy missing from his collection. Let's hear now from his head coach at this tournament, Roberto Martinez.
6: We manage Cristiano, the player. There is another. Is the Cristiano, the icon.
7: Cristiano Ronaldo! Oh!
6: I could go anywhere when I go. I'm traveling around the world following my players. Every taxi driver's got an opinion about Cristiano Ronaldo. Nobody has better experience than Cristiano, that he could go to the 6th World Cup. He's got more than 225 games. His level of commitment is of a fresh, young 18 years old. It's quite incredible to be able to understand that hunger. His objective is improve every day. He's never dropped his intensity of becoming very, very engaged with the group and how we can help with the dressing room, and that's contagious. And probably that's the aspect that has impressed me the most. Somebody that has won everything has the hunger of somebody that he hasn't won a trophy yet. What I can promise to our fans is that we're going to try to give everything to make sure that every day we become stronger and we are a team to be proud of, that we are very clear in our style, that it reflects what we have, and we're going to make it hopefully a tournament to remember.
5: We're used to seeing Kylian Mbappe impress on a football pitch, and now the France captain is taking on another starring role in the latest Minions film. Mbappe will hope to have already led France out of their group by the time the movie's released.

0: next month. And here's something we're more used to seeing. Shakira with a microphone. The Colombian singer will headline the opening ceremony in Mexico. She'll be joined by Nigerian artist Burna Boy to perform the official World Cup song ahead of the tournament's first game between Mexico and South Africa. Peter will have more build-up to the World Cup later on.
1: Joanna, thank you very much. That is it for this news hour on Al Jazeera, but do stay with us. Anna Burns Francis is with you next with more of the day's top stories.
2: At the center of Donald Trump's media strategy, Trump himself.
3: He's made his demands very clear. The Strait of Hormuz must be reopened.
4: The unemployment rate for recent college graduates has hit 5.6%. And if you look everywhere, there are signs of a changing economy.
5: With millions of fans flying in from all over the world, just how prepared is the US if there is a major public health emergency?
6: This is America, every weekday on Al Jazeera.
7: Once thought to be in decline in the US, a debilitating disease is ravishing the mining community.
8: But it's the dust you don't see that's so fine. That's the one that's killing us.
7: Faultlines delves deep into America's coal industry to investigate the surge of black lung and asks why efforts to protect miners are falling short.
9: You can't put a price on life.
10: 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I'm more scared about what it's going to do to my family.
7: Black Lung Rising on Al Jazeera.

0: I'm Anna Burns-Francis. This is Al Jazeera live from Doha. Coming up on the programme, Israel attacks southern Lebanon. Hezbollah strikes back. That's despite a ceasefire announced by the United States. Israeli forces also continue to violate the ceasefire in Gaza. One woman is killed and 16 others injured in a strike on tents in Khan Yunis. Also ahead, Russia targets the Ukrainian capital, while President Volodymyr Zelensky calls on Vladimir Putin to have direct talks. And Indonesia's currency plunges to its lowest levels against the US dollar. Small businesses are feeling the pinch. Israel has launched more attacks in southern Lebanon, despite a ceasefire deal announced by the United States. Hezbollah rejected the plan that called on it to stop launching attacks and remove its fighters from the south. There have been explosions from Tyre to Nabatea as Israeli forces once again ramp up their attacks on the region. Hezbollah says it launched attacks against Israeli troops near the occupied Beaufort Castle in southern Lebanon. The Speaker of Lebanon's parliament has issued a statement demanding a comprehensive ceasefire agreement. Nabe Berri says he would only agree to the following. One, a full and comprehensive ceasefire without conditions on land, at sea and in the air, and without the bulldozing or demolition of existing structures and property. And two, Hezbollah's withdrawal from south of the Litani River in parallel with Israel's withdrawal from the areas it has occupied. He adds, the remainder of the text is so unjust that it does not merit further comment. For more on this, let's go to our correspondent Ali Hashim, who joins us live from Beirut. Ali, how is this statement likely to be received by Lebanese citizens who are living under fire?
1: Well, what we are witnessing right now in Lebanon is a widening political rift at the time when the country is under a war. So what we heard from Nabih Berri also coincides and overlaps with what Hezbollah MP told us in the past hour when we interviewed him for Al Jazeera, where he criticized the agreement, describing it as an agreement of surrender. And the same, just like Nabih Berri mentioned, that they should have prioritized the interests of the Lebanese people, the withdrawal of the Israeli forces from Lebanon, the return of the Lebanese prisoners of war, and the return of people back to their villages and rebuilding. And what really emphasizes this rift is what we heard from the president, Joseph Aoun, in an interview where he accused Iran of refusing this agreement, the IRGC of refusing the agreement, and also said that Naim Qasem, the chief of Hezbollah, does not represent the Lebanese residents. Also, Prime Minister Nawaf Salam had his own stances, and he accused Iran of exploiting the war in Lebanon.
2: If I may address a word to Iran, it is this. Have mercy on our South. Stop treating it and its people as merely a bargaining chip to improve the terms of your negotiations. We're a nation that refuses to become a mere mailbox for others' messages or an open battleground for their wars. Lebanon is not a bargaining chip for anyone, and the South is not anyone's reserve front.
0: All right, Ali, so how will all of this affect those ongoing diplomatic negotiations between the Lebanese government and Israel?
1: Well, the problem is that the Lebanese government and Israel has a path, and at the same time, there's probably another path going on, and there's nothing that is intersecting. And this is just complicating the situation because there is no unified position here in Lebanon. So if the Lebanese government is to agree with Israel, it's not able to implement. And if Hezbollah and the Iranians on the other side were able, through the Iranian path and the Iranian line, to get a kind of a concession there or take a ceasefire, there is no legitimacy here to cover the deal. And this is currently the huge gap in Lebanon that is not only threatening the internal situation when it comes to politics, but it's also threatening a wider escalation within the government and Hezbollah.
0: Ali Hashim joining us live from Beirut. Thank you. The interior ministers of Pakistan and Iran have met in Kyrgyzstan's capital, Bishkek. The leaders discussed relations and the latest developments in the region. They also exchanged views on efforts to reduce tension in the Middle East and emphasised the need for diplomacy. Pakistan has been mediating talks between Tehran and Washington to end the Iran war. Mustafa Khoshoshim is a professor at the University of Applied Sciences in Tehran and says Israel's attacks on Lebanon continue to sabotage ceasefire talks between the US and Iran.
3: I believe we are going away from each other, actually. At least this has been the case for the past 1 week. After Donald Trump reneged and he took back, actually, his words on a number of issues in the draft agreement, the preliminary agreement that included four items, removing the blockade, sea blockade, and unfreezing Iranian assets, as well as end of war in all fronts, especially in Syria, in Lebanon, and also giving Iran oil sanctions exemptions in return for the reopening of the Strait of Hormuz under Iranian management. So he changed some of the words and sent the proposals to Tehran. Tehran said in return that it would change the text and retreat some of the things accordingly. Then the Lebanon issue arose and the Iranians stalled the talks. But the messages are, you know, exchanged, but not about the talks. One of the messages was the Iranian ultimatum about Lebanon. And Lebanon has, you know, the Israeli attacks on Lebanon, though the attacks on Beirut and Dahiya stopped, but

0: They are still continuing their attacks on southern Lebanon. So Tehran, it has still, stalled the talks, saying that it wants a ceasefire. And there are some words coming out of top military officials in Tehran, showing that Iran is going out of patience and it's getting intolerant with continued Israeli attacks on Nabatieh and elsewhere in southern Lebanon. So tensions are going high, basically speaking, between Iran and the United States in bilateral issues with regard to the agreement, and also because of southern Lebanon and because of the Israeli atrocities.
1: Southern Lebanon has been an active combat zone since March. Israel has been expanding its occupation with airstrikes, artillery shelling and ground operations targeting multiple major cities and towns across the region. The result has been widespread damage, mass forced displacement and a growing humanitarian crisis, as Umi Kulsoom Sharif explains.
2: Southern Lebanon has been under Israeli bombardment for weeks now. So cities and towns like Nabatieh, Sidon, Tyre, Marjayoun and Benjamil have turned into active combat zones. Now, Israel is trying to isolate southern Lebanon from the rest of the country, and it's doing that by destroying bridges that connect one region with the other, like the Kasmir Bridge. Now, this is the final crossing between Sidon and Tyre. In April, Israel began creating a military occupation zone. So Israeli forces pushing nearly 30 kilometers into Lebanese territory, right up to the Litani River. Its forces issued forced displacement orders for people living in towns and villages here. And since then, Israel has gone on to attack areas far wider than it already occupies by issuing forced displacement orders for towns and villages here. Now, Israel currently occupies nearly 2,000 square kilometers of Lebanese territory. That's nearly one-fifth of the country's terrain. End of May, Israeli forces illegally occupied this 900-year-old fortress on a hilltop close to Nabatieh. Now, this advance marks Israel's biggest occupation of Lebanese territory in nearly three decades. Now, the relentless attacks, the shelling that we're seeing and the ground maneuvers has led to a displacement crisis. More than 1.2 million people are internally displaced. Now, Israel's continuous occupation and attacks on capital Beirut is creating a fresh cycle of displacement. Now, this is the scale of destruction that we are seeing. Tens of thousands of homes have been destroyed. The World Bank estimates Lebanon needs $11 billion to recover.
1: In Gaza, Israel is continuing to violate the US-backed ceasefire. Its military has issued forced evacuation orders for displaced residents in parts of Jabalia refugee camp in the north. Earlier, its forces launched a barrage of attacks on central and southern Gaza. A tent in Khan Yunis was hit by an Israeli strike early in the morning. One woman was killed and 16 others were injured. Al Zwaida, south of Gaza City, was also targeted. An Israeli airstrike destroyed an entire residential building in Al Nusayrat refugee camp in central Gaza. People are sifting through the rubble looking for any salvageable items. The overnight strike left a number of Palestinian families homeless, adding to the thousands of displaced people throughout the strip. Hani Mahmoud is in Gaza City and earlier filed this update.
3: A lot of people are asking the same exact thing. What is the status of the ceasefire? Where are we going from this point? Now, the ceasefire remains part of a broader peace framework that was intended to end violence and to facilitate the entry of a humanitarian aid into the Gaza Strip, let alone increasing the amount of a humanitarian aid and create conditions, further conditions for more stability into the future. But on the ground, reality is very different. In fact, it's very, very dark, very, very stark reality. People are living here in each passing day. We see the overnight strikes, the drone attacks, the ongoing closure of borders, whether it's in front of people moving outside of the Gaza Strip for medical evacuation or in front of humanitarian aid. We're

0: seen just a trickle amount of the aid coming in. It's been a few hours here in whatever left of the Gaza Strip areas outside of the yellow line. It's easy to point at repeated incidents that results into injuries, death, forced displacement, an ongoing attack, state of fear, pervasive state of fear and panic across the strip, giving the ongoing aerial activities by the Israeli military, the drones, the fighter jets that keep hovering everywhere. Just in the past hour or so, an Israeli quadcopters on loudspeakers forcing people, asking, requesting from them to leave the area that is outside the yellow line in what looks like a preparation for the Israeli military to expand the area in the northern part of the strip. Block 2 of the Jabalia refugee camp is outside the yellow line, and it has been the home for many of the displaced family, whether Palestinians who lost their homes in that area or those who are evacuating or sheltering with their relatives are now forced to run into the streets and search for other places to stay safe.
1: Still ahead on Al Jazeera.
2: Gaza's covered in more than 68 million tons of rubble. I'm Brahim Al-Khalili, and I'll tell you how two teenage sisters are turning debris into bricks to support rebuilding.
3: The latest news.
4: Every disruption here carries consequences, not just for international energy flow and global economy, but for local businesses that depend upon this waterway.
3: With detailed coverage.
5: Israel carried out an intense bombing campaign. As you can see behind me, a whole neighborhood targeted, residential buildings leveled to the ground.
3: From the heart of the story.
6: Hundreds of fishing boats are pinned to these docks as the sea, which was once the main source of livelihoods here, becomes a new front line.
7: The drought stretches far beyond Kenya. Parts of Ethiopia and Somalia have also been affected.
8: Some people say this is not a motorsport. They call it entertainment. People in the spinning community insist this is serious business.
9: People here in Western Kenya say they've been marginalized for years.
10: We now have the confirmed election results. They know that their leader has not won, so the people could take to the streets in greater number and greater momentum.
11: Families in El Salvador torn apart by gang violence. And mothers united in their grief. Turning personal loss into collective strength.
12: There's no greater gift than a child. But an angry heart won't succeed.
11: Choosing hope over despair. Making peace. Pain didn't come to kill me. On Al Jazeera.
3: Hard-hitting interviews.
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You're watching Al Jazeera. A reminder of our top stories this hour. Israel has launched more attacks across southern Lebanon despite a ceasefire deal announced by the United States. The Speaker of Lebanon's parliament has criticised the deal. He is calling instead for a full and comprehensive ceasefire without conditions on land, at sea or in the air. Israeli forces have launched attacks on central and southern Gaza despite the so-called ceasefire. A tent in Khan Yunis was hit by an Israeli strike early in the morning. One woman was killed and 16 others injured. Al Zawida, south of Gaza City, has also been targeted. Ukraine says Russian jamming took 5 drones off course, sending them toward the Romanian coast. One drone exploded in Romania's Black Sea port of Constanta. This is the moment it self-detonated near an oil terminal. The port was evacuated. No casualties were reported. The explosion

0: comes a week after a Russian-made drone crashed into an apartment building in southeastern Romania. European Commission President Ursula von der Leyen says Russia's war on Ukraine is becoming a threat for all countries on the EU's eastern border. A Russian drone strike has killed at least four people in Ukraine and injured another seven. The attack happened in the east of the capital, Kyiv. Local officials say the strike hit a food processing plant, starting a fire. Rescue crews are working to reach people still trapped inside. It happened as Ukraine's President Volodymyr Zelensky issued an open letter urging Russia's Vladimir Putin to enter peace talks. An overnight drone attack has killed five Azerbaijani sailors near the Black Sea. Two cargo vessels were hit by separate attacks in the Sea of Azov. The ships were travelling from Turkey to Rostov-on-Don in Russia to load grain. Surviving crew members were rescued and taken to a nearby port. The area is a critical grain corridor, but the war in Ukraine has made it increasingly dangerous. We have reporters in St. Petersburg and Kyiv. Let's go first to Yulia Shapovalova, who joins us from St. Petersburg. Yulia, what has Russia had to say about those strikes in the Sea of Azov?
1: Russia has expressed its sincere condolences to the relatives and family and the loved ones of the dead. Earlier, we also heard from Deputy Foreign Minister Mikhail Galuzin, and he told reporters that the government of Ukraine was behind that attack. And also Maria Zakharova, who is a Foreign Ministry spokeswoman, basically pointed at Ukraine as well, saying the same thing. We know that the Ukrainian drones, they attacked cargo ships and tanker in the Sea of Azov. As you said, five citizens of Azerbaijan died, and there were three other people were also injured. Two foreign cargo ships in the Sea of Azov, basically they did not belong to Azerbaijan. According to the Ukrainian side, they were intended for theft, as they said, of Ukrainian grain and transfer of military cargo and fuel. And basically, the names of those ships were painted over and their radars were turned off. According to the Russian side, all those ships were en route from Turkey to the port of Rostov-on-Don under the flags of Belize and Palau. And the Russian side right now says that it is in close coordination with Baku and will provide all the necessary of assistance and information about the circumstances of what happened. But actually, we do not have too many circumstances. At least we do not hear much from the Russian side at the moment.
0: All right, let's bring in Audrey McAlpine now, who joins us live from Kyiv. Audrey, all the while, with another attack, it was a Ukrainian drone that hit the oil terminal in Romania, but Ukraine is denying direct responsibility for that. Why?
2: One of these drones, it was part of a larger group, Anna, of five drones that were apparently in the middle of a military operation heading towards Russian targets when they were diverted due to signal jamming, Ukraine says. And one of these drones was self-detonated just about 150 meters from that port. The explosion, the visuals of it appear quite large. There was some port infrastructure damaged in this explosion, as well as two other drones, naval drones, I should specify, which detonated around 150 kilometers off of Romania's coast there. That happened around 10:30 this morning. The Ukrainian Navy says that it was in close quarters coordination with the Romanian side to alert them of this incident. We know Romania closed a number of beaches in the surrounding areas. Now, Romania's president has said that those have since been reopened, that the threat is no longer there, but it's part of an example over the last few weeks of how the war in Ukraine has been spilling over into the neighboring country of Romania, which shares a 400-mile border with Ukraine, not just in the sea, but also in the air. We saw a stray alleged Russian drone that hit into an apartment building there just a few weeks ago.
0: Audrey, you talk about these attacks spilling over, but of course Ukraine itself still under attack. How are rescuers going at the site of that attack on the food plant?

0: southern cities, Dnipro, Zaporizhia, also came under attack. People were killed, dozens wounded. It's become a near nightly occurrence here in Ukraine that somewhere in some major city there is bound to be some Russian attack. And it comes in this case after a letter, an open letter from President Zelensky calling for a face-to-face meeting with Russian President Vladimir Putin. Now, some people say it's an earnest appeal. Others say it's more diplomatic theater. But regardless of its intent, we see those attacks have continued into today.
1: All right, Yulia, I want to bring you in here because Audrey's just mentioned that public letter that was sent by Volodymyr Zelensky. President Putin's been addressing a St. Petersburg forum. Has he had anything important to say about that letter or anything else?
2: Well, Vladimir Putin just finished his speech at the plenary session of the St. Petersburg Economic Forum. Basically, later on, he's going to answer questions, and probably during that particular period of time, he will answer and he will address the issue of Vladimir Zelensky's letter. He hasn't done it yet, but his press secretary, Dmitry Peskov, actually announced that he would reply to Vladimir Zelensky somehow. But well, basically, right now, the focus of Vladimir Putin's speech was pretty general. He was speaking about global trade and the international financial system and Russia's economy, of course. But, when Vladimir Zelensky's letter was released late yesterday evening, he was speaking with heads of international foreign agencies. And during that meeting, actually, he spoke about the conflict in Ukraine and about the fate of possible Russian-Ukrainian negotiations and possible possible conclusion of a peace agreement. According to Putin, Russia is winning. Russia is very successful, and it's moving ahead along the entire front line, and it doesn't need to make any concessions. And Putin doesn't want to sign any peace agreements with an illegitimate leader of Ukraine, because he considers Vladimir Zelensky an illegitimate leader of Ukraine because his presidential term has expired. But we all know way too well that Ukraine can't hold new elections until this war ends. So basically, we're waiting for Vladimir Putin to address this issue later on today.
1: Yulia Shapovalova joining us live from St. Petersburg, and Audrey McAlpine live for us in Kyiv. Thank you both. Israel's war on Gaza turned the Strip into a pile of rubble. Two teenage sisters have turned the debris into an award-winning innovation, reusable bricks. Ibrahim Al-Khalili reports from Al-Nusrat refugee camp in central Gaza.
3: This is some of the more than 68 million tons of rubble that cover Gaza. It's difficult to imagine just how much that is. The UN says it weighs about the same as 13 of Egypt's great pyramids. Clearing it could take years, maybe even decades. But two teenagers are asking a different question. What if it could help rebuild what has been destroyed?
4: Tala and Farah Musa have been forcibly displaced multiple times, determined to make a home for their family. And with Israel continuing to block the entry of construction materials, they looked at locally available materials. And one thing there's a lot of here is rubble.
5: The primary material is rubble, which accounts for 80% of each brick. We also incorporate clay and ash collected from burned firewood into the mixture, and straw and crushed glass, as shown here.
4: They tested their prototype to make sure that it could handle weight.
6: The first test evaluated water absorption. The second assessed surface scratch resistance. And the third measured compressive stretch, or the brick's load-bearing capacity.
4: Despite bombardment, displacement, and severe shortages, Tala and Farah continued working on the project, and their efforts earned them international recognition. They were named Middle East regional winners of the 2026 Earth Prize, which recognizes sustainable solutions to environmental challenges. The sisters say the next step is sharing their design with others.
6: We plan to train around 100 young people through workshops, teaching them simple and accessible methods for producing these bricks.
4: The Earth Prize is an unexpected bonus, but the sisters say their creation, the real reward.
5: We chose the name Build Hope for the project because

0: Because our idea is not only about rebuilding, it's also about restoring hope and motivating people.
1: Ibrahim Khalili, Al Jazeera, Gaza, Palestine.
2: Indonesia's currency has slid to its weakest level against the US dollar. $1 now buys more than 18,000 rupiahs. That's up by about 1,200 from the beginning of the year. The rupiah is one of the worst performing currencies in the region, and that is having an impact on the price of staple foods, as Jessica Washington reports from Jakarta.
3: This is Jakarta's Tempe village. In this small community, more than 70 households are involved in the production of tempeh, a staple ingredient made by fermenting soybeans. It's a process these tempeh producers have mastered through decades of experience. Yet a new challenge is making life harder as Indonesia's currency continues to depreciate against the US dollar, sinking to record lows.
4: It's not only that soybeans have become more expensive, but the prices of plastic and other materials too.
3: Rizkon says he used to buy 80 kilograms of soybeans each day. But now, because of rising prices, he's only able to buy 50 kilograms. The rupiah slid to record lows in recent weeks, despite interventions by the central bank. The depreciation is in part due to market pressure created by the surge in global oil prices. But even before the Iran war, the rupiah was already declining due to domestic factors, including government spending on projects like the free meal program, as well as investor concerns about market transparency.
5: I'm now focusing on making sure that domestic economy will continue to grow strong in the midterm, in the near term, and in the longer term.
3: The Indonesian Chamber of Commerce and Industry notes the weakening rupiah has increased the costs of fertilizer, animal feed, and imported raw materials such as soybeans. The price of imported soybeans has climbed by 10% in the past 2 weeks. 100 kilograms of soybeans now costs about $60. Imported soybeans, mostly from the US, make up almost 90% of national demand.
6: For many Indonesians, tempeh is a staple food. It's cheaper than meat, high in protein and fiber, and can be prepared in a variety of different ways. But as the price of soybeans continues to increase, small business owners say they must find ways to adapt.
3: Fokario, who has been selling fresh tempeh for more than 30 years, that means making
7: and operational costs. What else can we do? We have to make it work. But honestly, it's very difficult.
3: Kariu says she's resisting raising prices, fearing that customers won't be able to afford it. But she worries that as the rupiah continues to weaken and imported goods keep getting more expensive, her business may struggle to survive. Jessica Washington, Al Jazeera, Jakarta.
2: Riot police in South Korea have moved in to clear protesters who were staging a sit-in outside a polling station in the capital, Seoul. They've been blocking the entrance to the voting station for about 36 hours. They're angry over a shortage of ballot papers. 14 stations across the city ran out. It's being blamed on underestimating voter turnout. The elections earlier this week were widely seen as a test of President Lee Jae-myung's first year in office. Huge crowds gathered in the Albanian capital to protest against a planned multi-billion dollar resort linked to the Trump family. The US President Donald Trump's daughter Ivanka and son-in-law Jared Kushner are involved in the investment firm looking to develop two plots of land. Protesters are worried the development will damage the fragile environment and want the project cancelled and for Prime Minister Edi Rama, who's backed the venture, to resign. Astronauts aboard the International Space Station have been ordered by NASA to shelter in their spacecraft. These are live pictures of the ISS. The four-person crew is trying to fix a worsening air leak on the orbital laboratory. They've been told to don their spacesuits in case the leak forces an emergency evacuation. That's it from me, Anna Burns-Francis. The news continues here after Fault Lines.

0: This is what most mornings look like for John Robinson.
1: It's like a weight on you. It's just like a weight that you can't get off of. I go to walk, I got this weight. I got to carry it every step. Anytime you sit down or lay down, it's a battle getting back up.
0: He relies on breathing machines to do what his lungs no longer can.
1: It's tough. I mean, you know, it just guts you. I mean, it's cruel. I know that. It's a silent killer, I can tell you that.
0: John worked as a coal miner in the Appalachian Mountains for more than 25 years. In 2014, he was diagnosed with black lung, a progressive disease caused by inhaling coal and rock dust. He was 48.
1: But I had a gut feeling, yeah, eventually it's going to show up, but I didn't think it would show up that young. I figured I'd be an old man when it showed up. And
0: black lung was once thought of as an old man's disease, but today, coal miners are developing it younger and in more severe forms.
2: That is different from my dad and my grandfather's black lung. It is a different beast altogether.
3: I was 26 years old when I went in the mines. Then I was diagnosed with black lung at 41 years old. I'm a single father. My daughter lives with me. You sit and think by yourself when kids asleep. Am I going to live till she's 18?
0: Fault lines travel deep into America's coal country to find out why black lung is surging. And the human cost behind the energy that powers the country and the world.
3: There's nights I can wake up and it'll wake me up out of my sleep like somebody's suffocating me. And then I wake up gagging for air.

0: Central Appalachia, where Virginia and Kentucky meet, is home to some of the highest quality coal in the U.S. It helps create electricity and produce steel that's used around the world. For generations, coal mining has meant a steady paycheck, far more than most other jobs around here could offer. Miners can earn six-figure salaries with benefits.
1: When I was young, I seen how the miners lived and what they had. And it's because of the good money, you know, nice homes, nice cars. Everything was good, and I thought, you know, that's what I want too, you know.
0: A third-generation miner, John began working in the mines when he was 20 years old. He had just become a father.
1: When I was growing up in a small town, I seen the coal miners that had been covered up and broke up and busted up and was eat up with black lung, couldn't half walk, couldn't half breathe. I seen all that. But still, you got that money. You think what you can do with that money, you'll do about anything.
0: John mainly worked as a roof bolter, a job which requires miners to drill directly into rock. He'd spend up to 10 hours a day underground.
1: Well, then I'd take a shower, seemed like take a shower after work and blow my nose or something. It'd pure black, you know, come out of your nose when you breathe it all in that day. The dust that you see everywhere, I ain't saying it don't do damage, it does, but it's the dust you don't see that's so fine. That's the one that's killing us.
0: John was likely breathing in silica, tiny crystalline particles inside rock shards. Silica is up to 20 times more toxic than coal dust and can scar a miner's lungs faster and more severely. And today, miners are exposed to more of it than ever because of the changes in how coal is mined.
1: Nowadays, they mine a lot of rock because coal seems the easy, good stuff. It's pretty much gone. You have to go way down in the earth

0: get to the really, really good stuff. So now they're mining stuff that they wouldn't have mined years ago.
1: We gained access to a working coal mine. We wanted to see firsthand why miners are still being exposed to silica. Part of the answer lies inside the mountain, where coal sits in thin seams sandwiched between bands of rock, like a layer cake.
2: Especially here in central Appalachia, after you mine coal for 100 years, the big coal seams are long gone. You know, that was the easy stuff. You could go in and you're just mining it out. It's there, it's available, it's easy.
1: So miners are cutting through more layers of rock to reach what's left. And they're using machines that grind the rock faster and into a much finer dust.
2: The body, particularly our respiratory and pulmonary system, will put up with quite a bit. So it doesn't have to be perfectly clean air. You had a great-grandfather that worked 48 years in mining, and he wasn't in clean air. It's just the technology wasn't grinding that coal into very, very fine particles that could reach further into your lung like the equipment can now. I don't think many miners realize just how much risk they were as the conditions changed over the years. But many of them, they're gonna do it. I mean, they, you know, because they don't have another good option to support their family if they want to live here.
3: I mean, his health is just, it's just devastating for me to have to see every day that he goes, you know, a bad day, and a bad day's a bad day. Like today's a bad day. Another day might be a half, you know, a good day. And then we're thankful for those days. We don't get them much.
1: Today, John is recovering from an upper respiratory infection. He gets them several times a year because of black lung.
4: What does it mean for your identity to go from a man that can move mountains to having trouble walking across the kitchen?
0: It hurts. I mean, it's like getting out of work, you know, supplying, taking care of the family, and then get down to where you can't do nothing. I felt lower than a snake's belly. I mean, I did. I felt like a nobody. I felt like I failed. My wife, my kids, my grandkids, I felt like I failed everything. Uh-oh. You done got the cows. Oh, Lordy. You done got the cows stirred up, baby.
1: John recently turned 60. He went to the doctor to see if he might qualify for a lung transplant. But they told him he didn't because of his history of blood clots.
0: If I had to do over and know what I know now, had a wife and kids, I'd still yet do it. But if I were a single man and know what I know now, what the end results was, I probably wouldn't do it.
4: But for your family, you'd still
0: I'd
4: do it.
0: I'd do anything. If for my family, I'd do anything. I sure would.
3: I guess we got a beautiful home. We got this, yes, and Cole paid for this. But look at my husband. You know, you can't put a price on life. You can't do it.
5: Seen a lot of people pass away from black lung disease, yes. I know I've never gotten numb to it. Still hurts. You know, you see people that I went to church with, people that I grew up with, have passed away with it or waiting on transplants, my age or younger.
6: One of the things we're looking for first is these tiny little nodules.
1: Dr. Brandon Crum is a fourth-generation coal miner who later became a radiologist. He's trained to read coal miners' chest x-rays to identify black lung.
6: So all of these larger white spots here, this is all complicated black lung or progressive massive fibrosis, so here.
1: In 2013, he began tracking cases of black lung at his clinic in eastern Kentucky.
7: But this is the kind of case where you're like, hey, it's coming whether you believe it or not.
6: Correct.
7: And it's this 2 years later.
6: That's right.
7: And this guy's in his 30s?
6: Yes. In about an 18-month period, we had 60 cases of complicated in this clinic alone that had been x-rayed. And to put that in perspective, for the entire decade of the 90s, I think they had reported 30 to 40 cases for the entire decade before that. I think a lot of people thought that black lung was an extinct or a dying disease, and it was just the opposite.
1: Complicated black lung is the most severe form

0: the disease, and Dr. Crum found it at higher rates among his patients.
1: Black lung has always been around here, but we're seeing people with complicated black lung A, B, and C with work 10 years, less than 10 years, less than 15 years.
2: Why are you seeing people get it who haven't worked in the mines that long?
1: One of the things is definitely going to be silica. With the dust particles that actually get into the lungs and remain in the lungs, these are very, very small. So they kind of bypass the body's normal immune mechanism of getting it out of there. So we're seeing more silica exposure than we did 20 or 30 years ago, without a doubt.
0: Dr. Crum was particularly concerned that severe cases of the disease were showing up in younger miners.
2: What's the youngest you've seen with complicated black lung?
1: 29.
2: Oh.
1: Yeah, late 20s is the youngest I've seen.
2: 29?
1: Yeah, late 20s, 28, 29. They've already passed away.
0: Massive fibrosis, the most advanced stage of black lung, at 38 years old.
3: I pushed it to where I couldn't walk maybe 15 foot without almost blacking out. Yeah. Bending over was impossible. That's and my organs was already dying on the inside from lack of oxygen.
0: Among Dr. Crum's patients, Maggie is one of the youngest, with one of the most severe cases of the disease. This is what he sounded like at the time.
4: I'm currently 39 years old. I live in Ashland, Kentucky, at Sycamore. I have five beautiful babies and an excellent wife.
3: I seen my dad, there's bending ground. I know how he'd worked for so long before he had almost 36, 37 years underground. And he was still all right. You know, I figured I had at least that long.
0: Mm-hmm. Mackie's a second generation miner. His father also has black lung.
3: And I asked him, I said, Dad, how far does it go? He said, son, I ain't never seen nobody reach stage four. And I was at the last stage before four.
0: When he was 46, Mackie underwent a double lung transplant. The surgery took about 15 hours. The doctor told his wife, Amber, that it took longer than usual because the scarring on his lungs was so severe.
5: He said that his lungs was like a lump of coal. He said, I've never seen nothing like that.
0: This is a piece of Mackie's lung.
6: It's like you were so much coal, part of you became coal.
3: That specimen that I showed you, and that's actually in water. Imagine if that didn't have no water on it, how dry it would look.
0: 6 months ago, Mackie experienced a lung rejection when the immune system attacks the transplanted lung as a foreign organ. He was in the hospital for 2 weeks.
3: You just want to give up and not have to fool with this pain and suffering. But then if you do that, then I let the person that actually died, that gave me the lungs to live, you let them down too.
5: Yeah.
2: If someone were to get a double lung transplant, are they good to go for the rest of their life with a new set of lungs?
1: No, the mean survival of that's about 3.74 years. So even if they get new lungs, most of them rarely make it over 5 years after they get new lungs.
3: They took and they cut me from under this arm, as you can see, it's a deep, and it goes all the way across.
0: It's been 3 years since Mackie's operation.
3: There's not many people out there that's lived very long with them, a new set of lungs. So that tells you out there that your time's limited.
7: We've known for a very long time how to prevent miners from dying from black lung disease. And we've done a terrible job of preventing black lung disease in the United States. And there's not easy solutions for a lot of the ills here. But one of them, black lung, is stop covering up these miners in atmospheres of dust. That's all you have to do.
8: I'd like to call this meeting to order. Black Lung Association, Chapter 2, March the 3rd, 2026. If you all would remove your hats and please stand, we will have a word of prayer.
0: Groups like the Black Lung Association have been advocating for miners' rights for years, pushing to reduce their exposure to deadly coal dust.
9: Indivisible, with liberty and justice for all.

0: man. Thank you, Lord.
1: They say companies can improve ventilation underground and use real-time monitors to make sure dangerous levels aren't ignored. But these protections cost money.
2: Because companies want to make a little bit more in profit, they're already profitable. They just want to make more.
1: For decades, advocates have been pushing Democratic and Republican administrations for stricter limits on dust, especially silica, the most dangerous kind.
3: We really need to hit, like our congressman, to come on and co-sponsor the Black Lung Improvement Act.
4: This is something that affects almost every family in our region.
1: But those rules are often delayed, weakened, or never fully implemented.
4: You know what I'd like to do to those senators? I'd like to put them in a chamber with coal dust, let it as black as it can be, and stick them in a chamber and see how long they could stay in there and breathe.
1: A new federal rule to limit silica dust was finalized under the Biden administration, but it's now tied up in court after the coal industry claimed it was too costly to enforce. And the Trump administration has effectively sidelined the silica rule while pushing to expand coal production.
3: You know, you want to make America healthy again? Let's start it right here. Let's start it with Black Lung. Let's make our miners healthy again.
1: We requested an interview with the National Mining Association, one of several industry groups that lobbied against the silica ruling, but they never responded.
2: The coal industry has always been different and has been treated differently and has been allowed to do things miles underground that almost any other company would not, or industry would not be allowed to get away with. A way to think about it, and I'm not being hyperbolic here, is it's an outlaw industry. You know, the bill never comes due for the industry, but it does for their miners.
5: We're at their mercy. It's not fair. It's not fair to the miner. It's not fair to us widows.
1: Because coal miners get black lung from their jobs, they and their surviving family members are entitled to federal benefits. But the system is complicated and slow. Pam Stacy has been trying to navigate it for years.
5: The burden of proof lies with me. I have to prove that his death was either caused by black lung or black lung contributed to his death. To me, that's a no-brainer, you know. He had black lung.
1: Pam's husband, Herbert, died in 2020 when he was 68 years old. They've been together since she was 16. Herbert worked underground in the mines for more than two decades.
5: They had to wear these respirators on their face, and there was a filter that had to be changed, and every day I changed that filter. It broke my heart because it was black.
1: He never smoked, but he developed severe heart and lung conditions, which forced him to stop working.
5: I had to take care of him, bathe him, feed him, plus work a full-time job and take care of my children. And we lived on what I made, because at that time, he didn't have anything.
1: Pam says that after he was diagnosed with black lung, Herbert qualified for benefits, nearly $1,000 a month. But then the coal company challenged his claim and required that he see their doctor.
6: What did the company doctors say?
5: Said that he didn't have black lung. And, you know, just maybe asthma, you know, things like that. They call it emphysema when that's just a cover up for fibrosis and black lung.
1: Herbert lost his benefits. He died before receiving them again.
5: He got so sick and couldn't make it to the appointments, because he was always in the hospital, and he just gave up.
6: When his benefits got denied, did both of you realize what that would mean for you if he passed, or when he passed?
5: Yes, that was devastating. And he knew, because when he was dying, my daughter-in-law told, she went in the bedroom and she said he was adding numbers. So that was really hard.
6: Why was that hard for you to hear that he was adding numbers?
5: Because I knew what he was thinking. Is she going to be able to make it without me?
1: Because Herbert wasn't receiving benefits when he died, none passed on

0: him. For the past 6 years, she's been fighting on her own.
1: This is like, you need a paralegal. All this is put on you.
2: Yes.
0: To prove her case, she made the difficult decision to have Herbert's lungs removed for an autopsy.
3: I didn't want them to have to tear his body apart, but they did. And it was my decision. Because I thought that was the only way I could prove the disease that he had.
1: This one says that as a result of the conditions of his coal mine employment, the miner contracted
2: pneumoconiosis.
1: And then it says the evidence shows the disease was caused in least part by work. But then they try to, they're like splitting hairs to say that the disease didn't lead to the miner's death.
2: Right.
0: Coal companies are responsible for compensating sick miners.
2: Here's another one.
0: But when they go bankrupt or refuse to pay, the Department of Labor steps in.
2: 21.
1: Okay. And it was denied.
2: Mm-hmm.
0: The agency denied Pam's appeal, saying there wasn't enough evidence that black lung contributed to, caused, or hastened Herbert's death.
2: And I wish that they had to go underground and see what it was like, because they wouldn't last.
0: She says the last time she heard anything from the Department of Labor was 2 years ago.
1: Have you been able to support yourself without him?
2: I draw Social Security and a little bit of retirement that he got.
1: Is that enough?
2: That's it. No. You know, the benefits would make it much easier for me. That money only goes so far in a month. And once it's gone, it's gone. Can't save.
1: You live in paycheck to paycheck?
2: Yes. Yep.
0: We asked the Department of Labor about Pam's case. They said they can't comment while it's still open and that appeals can stretch on for years.
2: He got so tired of trying. He stopped, but I'm not going to. If I lose this one, I'll appeal it again. They will get tired of seeing my name because I'm going to fight for what he worked for.
1: Why?
2: Because I think I owe it to him and to myself.
4: That level of carnage and misery for these families, it's unbelievable that we allow this to go on.
5: You get a lot of attaboys when you're out living there, working every day, making the money. Mm-hmm. Like an old dog, pat him on the top of the head, good dog, you know. But boy, will you get hurt, get out of work or something. Kind of get forgotten about. Mm-hmm. We sure do, you get forgotten. Because you went from making the money to costing money. They don't like you.
0: There are fewer coal mines and fewer miners today, but the impact of the work and its cost remains.
6: I'm not scared about dying. I'm more scared about what it's going to do to my family. Who's going to take care of them?

0: senior advisor to President Donald J. Trump, Stephen Miller.
1: And for Americans and only Americans.
2: Really radical in his ideology.
3: He's the brains in the White House right now. That's frightening.
4: Very real sense in which we've lost our democracy and our freedom as Americans for the sake of Miller's agenda.
5: Fault Lines examines the impact of one of Trump's most trusted advisors on U.S. domestic policy.
6: He has to be reckoned with.
5: Stephen Miller's War on Al Jazeera.
7: President Trump said the whole civilization will die tonight, never to be brought back again.
8: Iranians form human chains at bridges and power plants to protect infrastructure that Trump has threatened to target.
9: The deadline is just over an hour or so away from now, and Israel seems to be ready to go.
10: The level of anxiety around the region was extraordinary.

0: in the last few hours.
1: We understand that Donald Trump has agreed to suspend bombing.
2: Israel has said Lebanon is not included in the two-week truce between the US and Iran.
0: Donald Trump was the only man who could defuse it, because he's the one who lit the fuse in the first place.
3: The 2026 US-Israeli attack on Iran is the latest chapter in Israel's attempts to maintain nuclear supremacy in the Middle East, with sabotage, assassinations, and cyber attacks. In a three-part series, Al Jazeera traces a dangerous shadow war that goes back almost half a century. Iran, Israel, and the Bomb, Episode 2, The End of Agreement, on Al Jazeera.
4: We're in the district of Al-Doha in Old Omdurman, the latest district to be recaptured by the Sudanese army from the paramilitary rapid support forces. The most reliable way to get from here to the border and beyond is on pickup trucks like these to avoid detection by authorities. Those who have been reported missing are those who have relatives who successfully escaped. There are entire families who lost each other as they tried to get away from their villages in Jazeera, with no one managing to reach safety.

0: Hello, this is a news hour on Al Jazeera. I'm Fuliba Thibaut live in Doha. Coming up in the next 60 minutes, Israel keeps up its bombardment and forced displacement orders in southern Lebanon despite a ceasefire announced by the U.S. Lebanon's prime minister accuses Iran of using his country as a bargaining chip in negotiations with the United States. Also ahead, Palestinians in central Gaza surge through the ruins of their neighborhood after fleeing Israeli strikes that turned homes to rubble.
1: And we'll be looking at how the war in Iran is driving up mortgage rates and pushing down house prices thousands of kilometers away here in the UK.
0: Israel is continuing to bomb southern Lebanon, killing at least six people on Friday. That's despite a U.S. brokered ceasefire agreed between Lebanese and Israeli officials in Washington, D.C. Israel is also continuing to forcibly displace people across nine regions in southern Lebanon. Large queues of cars formed after the Israeli army issued forced displacement orders to people in Ankun, in Sidon district. Explosions have also been reported there. More than 1 million Lebanese have been forced to flee their homes since the latest round of violence began in March. Many families have been displaced multiple times.
2: I used to own a farm in the Hula region. I've lost everything, including all the sheep that I owned. I have nothing now, and I don't know what to do. My health is deteriorating. I have no food or clothes, and I don't know what to do. We fled the Israeli aggression and came here. I can do nothing but to sit here. I pray that we can return to our villages and our homes. I long for a little bit of soil from my home. Hula is the love of my heart, and I want to die and be buried there.
0: Lebanese and Israeli officials agreed to a U.S. brokered ceasefire in Washington less than 48 hours ago, but Hezbollah was not part of those talks and hasn't agreed to the terms. Its ally, Iran, has also linked its own deal with the U.S. to the situation in Lebanon. Lebanese Prime Minister Nawaf Salam has called on Iran to stop treating his country, quote, as a bargaining chip in its negotiations with Washington.
3: If I may address a word to Iran, it is this. Have mercy on our South. Stop treating it and its people as merely a bargaining chip to improve the terms of your negotiations. We are a nation that refuses to become a mere mailbox for others' messages or an open battleground for their wars. Lebanon is not a bargaining chip for anyone, and the South is not anyone's reserve front.
0: Al Jazeera's Ali Hashim reports from Beirut on how the ceasefire agreement with Israel has sparked fierce political debate in Lebanon.
4: The political rift in Lebanon is widening. Lebanon's Speaker of Parliament, the man who runs this building, Nabih Berri, issued a statement criticizing the government's ceasefire agreement with Israel and said that this agreement was booby-trapped, and he would have preferred whether there were other warnings and a call on the Israelis to withdraw from Lebanon rather than only calling on Hezbollah to cease fire and to withdraw from South Lebanon. We did an interview also in this parliament with the Hezbollah MP, Hassan Hassan, who attacked and criticized the deal. He described it as an agreement of surrender and called on the Lebanese government to see things in a different way. He asked why they didn't ask for a withdrawal, why didn't they ask for the return of the Lebanese prisoners of war and the rebuilding of the destroyed villages. Well, on the other side of the political spectrum, President of the Republic, Joseph Aoun, accused Iran of exploiting Lebanon on the table of negotiations. He also said that this deal is among the very few options Lebanon have. He also said that the Secretary General of Hezbollah, Naim Qassem, does not represent the Lebanese people. Prime Minister Nawaf Salam also criticized Hezbollah and criticized the way this this war happened, because according to Nawaf Salam, it does not represent, it does not meet the needs of the Lebanese people. Actually, it's against the Lebanese people's priorities, and it's the war that they have nothing in. Now, what we are seeing is just a very clear picture where we have a political tension, political rift on one side. We have a war that's already raging in the south and in other areas of the country, while the Lebanese national consensus is absent. This just emphasizes how much the Lebanese dilemma is becoming really dangerous in a time of war. Ali Hashim, Al Jazeera, Beirut.
0: Let's take a closer look at the Speaker of Lebanon's Parliament statement, where he demanded a comprehensive ceasefire agreement. Nabi Berri says he would only agree to the following: one, a full and comprehensive ceasefire without conditions on land, at sea and in the air, and without the bulldozing or demolition of existing structures and property. And two, Hezbollah's withdrawal from south of the Litani River in parallel with Israel's withdrawal from the areas it's occupied. He adds the remainder of the text is so unjust that it does not merit further comment. I spoke earlier to Ali Risk, who's a security affairs analyst in Beirut. He says growing tensions between Lebanese political factions could work to the advantage of Hezbollah and Iran.
5: Now you have a rift within the Lebanese political system, because you have the president and the prime minister speaking one language in support of the agreement. You have the parliament speaker speaking another language. Now, the importance in the stance of a parliament speaker, there are a lot of elements which make his stance in particular important. Number one, he is the main interlocutor with Hezbollah. And Hezbollah, it's the one which remains to have the strongest guns, so to speak. It's the one which is actually fighting. So his stance is particularly important if the aim is to make this agreement succeed, and it appears it's not going to succeed. That's one element related to Berri's stance. Another important element which makes his stance in particular very significant is the fact that he is a Shia, Hezbollah's main Shia ally. But at the same time, I think it's safe to say that he represents the Shia population politically, being the senior most Shia political figure. So in addition to creating a rift in the Lebanese political system, it places Shia on the one hand and another segment of the Lebanese on the other. Now, what this leads to in the end, I think, will lead to a phenomenon of Shia victimization, which ironically is actually going to work to the advantage of Hezbollah and also to Iran.
0: In other developments, the interior ministers of Pakistan and Iran have met in Kyrgyzstan's capital, Bishkek. The leaders discussed bilateral relations and the latest developments in the region. They also exchanged views on efforts to reduce tensions in the Middle East and emphasized the need for diplomacy. Pakistan has been mediating talks between Tehran and Washington to end the war. Mustafa Kosheshem is a professor at the University of Applied Sciences in Tehran. He says Israel's attacks on Lebanon continue to sabotage ceasefire talks between the U.S. and Iran.
6: I believe we are going away from each other, actually. At least this has been the case for the past 1 week. After Donald Trump reneged and he took back, actually, his words on a number of issues in the draft agreement, the preliminary agreement that included four items, removing the blockade, sea blockade, and unfreezing Iranian assets, as well as end of war in all fronts, especially in Syria, in Lebanon, and also giving Iran oil sanctions exemptions in return for the reopening of the Strait of Hormuz under Iranian management. So he changed some of the words and sent the proposals to Tehran. Tehran, while said in return that it would change the text and retreat some of the things accordingly, then the Lebanon issue arose and the Iranians stalled the talks. But the messages are, you know, exchanged, but not about the talks. One of the messages was the Iranian ultimatum about Lebanon. And Lebanon has, you know, the Israeli attacks on Lebanon, though the attacks on Beirut and Dahiya stopped, but they are still continuing their attacks on southern Lebanon. So Tehran, you know, it has still, you know, stalled the talks, saying that it wants a ceasefire. And, you know, there are some words coming out of top military officials in Tehran showing that Iran is going out of patience and it's getting intolerant with continued Israeli attacks on Nabatieh and elsewhere in southern Lebanon. So tensions are going high, basically speaking, between Iran and the United States in bilateral issues with regard to the agreement, and also because of southern Lebanon and because of the Israeli atrocities.
0: And joining us now here in the studio is Sultan Barakat, professor of public policy at Hamad bin Khalifa University. Thank you for being with us. So we're seeing a rift, a political rift in Lebanon right now following the ceasefire announcement, the Israeli attacks and forced displacement orders continuing there. How much does that complicate the negotiations between the Iranians and Americans to end the war there?
7: Well, from the Americans' perspective, I think they would like to reach a ceasefire as soon as possible. Trump is very anxious, very keen to open the Strait of Hormuz. And now that Iran has tied the two together, we have made it a little bit more complicated. And in fact, Iran from the very beginning said that the two fronts are one, but the Israelis and the Americans tried to separate them. Now, the politicians within Lebanon are split. Some of them are trying to take the latter position, that no, we have nothing to do with the Iran war, this is a separate issue, we should negotiate directly with Israel. And others, not only Hezbollah, there are many other groups within Lebanon who support the position that no, this is really one thing. And the intervention by Iran yesterday or the day before yesterday was very critical for the Israelis to stop their attacks on Lebanon.
0: But they haven't stopped though, Sultan. So do you see Israel being able to continue its invasion right now of Lebanon without recrimination from the U.S.?
7: No, only the U.S. can stop them and can make them stop totally. But what they've stopped is their planned attack on Beirut and the southern Dahiya, which I think would have caused many, many more casualties. Now, the fact that they stopped because the Americans had to adhere to the Iranian pressure is important. And it shows you that the talks between Iran and the United States have reached a stage where Trump is not trying to take any risk. He's trying to allow it sufficient space to develop. And you can see it from his perspective, given the domestic pressure on him from Congress, the World Cup around the corner. There are a lot of issues on his mind at the moment that he really would do without them. So I think it's inevitable that the position in Lebanon is linked to what's going on in Iran.
0: Right.
7: And it's probably a positive sign that the Iranians are trying to exert pressure on Israel on this particular issue.
0: But with Iran threatening Israel directly for attacks on Lebanon, how much risk does that pose? I mean, would Iran follow through with that threat, or do they also, as the Americans, want to sort of de-escalate?
7: I mean, our experience with them so far over the last 4 months is that they do follow through. And every time they're attacked, they do retaliate. And we saw this in the last few days against Kuwait, against bases in Kuwait and so on. But would they go as far as attacking Israel directly? I doubt it. I think they used it as a bluff, and it did work because

0: of the anxiety level that Trump is at the moment. He does not want to risk, he does not want to take any chance with them, even if they were to do a very small, minimal attack and provoke Israel to do a counterattack.
1: Yeah, we're in a stalemate right now, briefly. Where do you see the situation heading?
0: I think it's heading to where the Iranians wanted it to be. It's going to be a ceasefire followed by the opening of the strait and maybe a release a little bit of the American blockade on the strait. And then the nuclear talks will be a second phase. From what Trump has been saying and the Iranians, it seems that he's only looking for them to go back to where they were years ago. And that is to say, we have absolutely no interest in nuclear weapon. He wants this to be written part of the negotiations. I think it, probably the Iranians will have no objection to that either. And then in the following phase, they will talk about the finer detail in terms of enrichment, what happens to the enriched stocks and so on.
1: Thank you so much for your insight. Always good to hear your analysis on the situation in the region. Sultan Barakat from Hamad bin Khalifa University here in Qatar. Now, while Israel expands its occupation of southern Lebanon, it's also continuing its forced evacuation orders and airstrikes in the Gaza Strip. The residents of Zawaida in central Gaza were issued forced evacuation orders overnight before a series of Israeli strikes leveled their homes. On Friday, they returned to the ruins of their neighborhood, picking up their way through the rubble to see if anything could be salvaged. Israel has agreed to a ceasefire in Gaza, but it carries these strikes out on a near daily basis. According to Palestinian officials, at least 936 Palestinians have been killed since the ceasefire took effect in October last year.
2: I'm displaced from the north. My family were killed there, and we've moved to several areas in Gaza, including the south. This is our 10th displacement. The evacuation center came at 9 p.m. They told us to leave this area. We left, and as you can see, the two tents that sheltered us were destroyed. We have no clothes or shelter. They say there's a ceasefire. Where is the ceasefire? I see a war as it was before, even worse.
1: Al Jazeera's Hani Mahmoud has this update from Gaza City.
3: A lot of people are asking the same exact thing. What is the status of the ceasefire? Where are we going from this point? Now, the ceasefire remains part of a broader peace framework that was intended to end violence and to facilitate the entry of a humanitarian aid into the Gaza Strip, let alone increasing the amount of the humanitarian aid and create conditions, further conditions for more stability into the future. But on the ground, reality is very different. In fact, it's very, very dark, very, very stark reality. People are living here in each passing day. We see the overnight strikes, the drone attacks, the ongoing closure of borders, whether it's in front of people moving outside of the Gaza Strip for medical evacuation or in front of the humanitarian aid. We're seeing just a trickle amount of the aid coming in. It's been a few hours here in whatever left of the Gaza Strip areas outside of the yellow line. It's easy to point at repeated incidents that results into injuries, death, forced displacement, an ongoing attack, state of fear, pervasive state of fear and panic across the strip, giving the ongoing aerial activities by the Israeli military, the drones, the fighter jets that keep hovering everywhere. Just in the past hour or so, an Israeli quadcopters on loudspeakers forcing people, asking, requesting from them to leave the area that is outside the yellow line in what looks like a preparation for the Israeli military to expand the area in the northern part of the strip. Block 2 of the Jabalia refugee camp is outside the yellow line, and it has been the home for many of the displaced family, whether Palestinians who lost their homes in that area or those who are evacuating or sheltering with their relatives are now forced to run into the streets and search for other places to stay safe.
1: Hey, In other world news, a Russian drone strike has killed at least four people in Ukraine and injured another seven. The attack happened in the east of the capital, Kyiv. Local officials say the strike hit a food processing plant, starting a fire. Rescue crews are working to reach people still trapped inside. It happened as Ukraine's President Volodymyr Zelensky issued an open letter urging Russia's Vladimir Putin to enter peace talks.

0: We have reporters in St. Petersburg, Russia and Kyiv this hour. We begin with Audrey McAlpine in the Ukrainian capital. Audrey, tell us about the latest attacks in the Kyiv region and the search for people who may have been trapped in the buildings there.
1: Yeah, fully. Just around 8 o'clock this morning, it was reported that a Russian drone hit a baby food factory in the town of Brovary. It's about a 40-minute drive from the capital here in Kyiv. 4 people were killed, 7 injured. There were believed to be some of those people trapped inside of the building. So rescue efforts were going on through this morning. It's just one of several attacks that took place overnight across Ukraine. Other areas include the southern cities of Dnipro and Zaporizhia. Across Ukraine, at least 6 people were killed and over 30 people wounded. And these attacks fully come after an open letter from Ukrainian President Volodymyr Zelensky on Thursday evening, inviting the Russian president to a face-to-face meeting to resume peace talks to end the war. Now, in his letter, it was an 1,800-word letter in which he spoke about the unpopularity of the war with Russia, about the unsustainability of the war, how over just last month, for example, 30,000 Russian troops killed. This is all according to Ukraine's president, really presenting it as an option, an olive branch, if you will, to end this deeply unpopular war. Some people saw it as a genuine effort, and others have presented it more as yet more diplomatic theater, if you will. But still, the reaction has been, it seems, more strikes, both from Ukraine and from Russia.
0: Let's bring in Yulia Shapovalova now, who's in St. Petersburg at the forum there in St. Petersburg. The Russian president, Yulia, finally responding to that request for a face-to-face meeting with the Ukrainian president. What's he had to say?
2: Yes, that's absolutely right, because I'm listening to Vladimir Putin right now. He is just commenting on Vladimir Zelensky's letter, which was announced and released late last night. So basically, Vladimir Putin started responding to that letter, saying that the main thing that Zelensky mentioned is not his age, but the capacity and ability to work. And he recommended that Vladimir Zelensky go ahead and he recommended that Zelensky not be afraid to go to the elections, but not to usurp power. He obviously spoke about possible contacts that Russia was trying to create with Zelensky, and he said that a representative of Russia's business went to Kyiv trying to communicate with the Ukrainian side, but actually that meeting yielded no result. And Putin said that actually at the moment he doesn't see the point in meeting with Zelensky, and before meeting with Vladimir Zelensky, what's needed is to find solutions to resolve the conflict before meeting Vladimir Zelensky. So obviously Vladimir Putin had earlier on, he had a speech. Right now he's answering questions, and he's continuing answering questions a person who a host of that meeting. Earlier, he spoke about global economy. He spoke about Russia's economy, and he obviously talked about global markets, about Russia's sanctions, and about a lot of things. Basically, he said that he analyzed the current development of the world's economy. Spoke about BRICS and the Global South in general, and basically about the development of the world and the world economy, and saying that the economy of the global south it's developing faster than the West. And basically he said that the trend will continue. Russia is not isolated, but Europe behaves inadequately and it makes mistakes, and

0: see reasons to meet with Zelensky right now. How will that go down in Kyiv?
1: Well, it's not the first time that the Russian president has questioned the Ukrainian President Volodymyr Zelensky's legitimacy as a president. You know, Zelensky was elected in 2019. Technically, his tenure as president ended in May of 2024. But because of the war, Ukraine is under martial law. So that has suspended the ability for it to host elections. And Zelensky himself has said he would be willing to host elections, but that he needs for a ceasefire to be in place for that to be feasibly possible. We have many men, he would say, on the front line. There are many men and women who are living abroad, who have fled the war. So the actual just feasibility of holding those elections is in question. And when it comes to a ceasefire, to holding them, this is something that Vladimir Putin has repeatedly said that he is against. He has said, even recently, that having a ceasefire wasn't necessary for negotiations. So this is really an example of both sides throwing out possibilities and options that they know that the other really won't agree to, and which is why many people have dismissed this letter and the rhetoric that goes around it as political theater.
0: All right, thank you very much for that. Audrey McAlpine in Kyiv and Yulia Shapovalova in St. Petersburg. Thank you very much to both of you. Astronauts on board the International Space Station have been ordered by NASA to shelter in their spacecraft. These are live pictures of the ISS. The four-person crew is trying to fix a worsening air leak in the orbital laboratory. They've been told to don their spacesuits in case the leak forces an emergency evacuation. Now to Indonesia, where the currency has slid to its weakest level against the US dollar. $1 now buys over 18,000 rupees. That's up by about 1,200 from the beginning of the year. The rupiah is one of the worst performing currencies in the region, and that's having an impact on the prices of staple foods, as Jessica Washington reports from Jakarta.
2: This is Jakarta's Tempe village. In this small community, more than 70 households are involved in the production of tempeh, a staple ingredient made by fermenting soybeans. It's a process these tempeh producers have mastered through decades of experience. Yet a new challenge is making life harder as Indonesia's currency continues to depreciate against the US dollar, sinking to record lows.
3: It's not only that soybeans have become more expensive, but the prices of plastic and other materials too.
2: Rizkon says he used to buy 80 kilograms of soybeans each day. But now, because of rising prices, he's only able to buy 50 kilograms. The rupiah slid to record lows in recent weeks, despite interventions by the central bank. The depreciation is in part due to market pressure created by the surge in global oil prices. But even before the Iran war, the rupiah was already declining due to domestic factors, including government spending on projects like the free meal program, as well as investor concerns about market transparency.
4: I'm now focusing on making sure that domestic economy will continue to grow strong in the midterm, in the near term, and in the longer term.
2: The Indonesian Chamber of Commerce and Industry notes the weakening rupiah has increased the costs of fertilizer, animal feed, and imported raw materials such as soybeans. The price of imported soybeans has climbed by 10% in the past 2 weeks. 100 kilograms of soybeans now costs about $60. Imported soybeans, mostly from the US, make up almost 90% of national demand.
5: For many Indonesians, tempeh is a staple food. It's cheaper than meat, high in protein and fiber, and can be prepared in a variety of different ways. But as the price of soybeans continues to increase, small business owners say they must find ways to adapt.
2: Fokariu, who has been selling fresh tempeh for more than 30 years, that means making some tough decisions. She's making thinner slices of tempeh than usual while selling them for the same price.
6: We also have workers and operational costs. What else can we do? We have to make it work. But honestly, it's very difficult.
2: Kariu says she's resisting raising prices, fearing that customers won't be able to afford it. But she worries that as the rupiah continues to weaken and imported goods

0: keep getting more expensive, her business may struggle to survive. Jessica Washington, Al Jazeera, Jakarta.
1: Aid agencies in Eastern Democratic Republic of Congo say food assistance is playing a major role in the fight against an Ebola outbreak. Officials say it helps people follow guidance to stop the spread. But they also warn that funding shortages could threaten those efforts if the situation worsens. Alan Wakani reports from Goma.
2: As health workers battle Ebola outbreak in Eastern Democratic Republic of Congo, food aid has become a critical part of efforts to contain it. In Ituri province, the epicenter of the outbreak, humanitarian agencies say they are helping affected families meet their basic needs. Aid workers say that support helps people follow official guidance to stop the spread of the virus.
3: Food assistance in health facilities is essential. Patients in isolation would otherwise leave these facilities. Alongside medical care, food enables them to remain in treatment and recover more quickly.
2: That outbreak comes as millions across eastern Congo face major food shortages caused by years of conflict and displacement. It left many people in vulnerable conditions. That includes people in Goma, which is controlled by the Rwandan-backed M23 armed group. Meals are delivered every day to people under quarantine here in Goma. Health officials say the food support has been critical in assuring contacts comply with isolation measures, helping prevent the virus from spreading in a city of more than 2 million people.
4: The food support provided to people in isolation has played a major role. It helped us monitor contacts effectively, limit movement, and strengthen compliance with health measures. This contributed significantly to preventing wider transmission in Goma.
2: The city's only confirmed Ebola patient has recovered, but aid agencies say maintaining food assistance remains an important part of the Ebola response.
5: In terms of capacity, we can say that WFP has what we can call a certain expertise in such a situation all around the world. But what we need now is to use the resources that we have to provide the first food meal to this person. And if the situation in the time, the duration now become very, very important, now WFP will need more funds to continue providing hot meal to this person.
2: But with the outbreak still unfolding, humanitarian groups may not be able to afford to keep those programs running for much longer. Alan Waikani, Al Jazeera, Goma, Democratic Republic of Congo.
1: Still ahead on Al Jazeera, in sports, FIFA brings fans some video gaming action of a different kind ahead of the World Cup. Details later this hour. Stay with us.
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7: Peace continues to be extremely fragile in this part of Colombia as different guerrilla groups continue to fight each other and the Colombian state.
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8: The demonstrators are saying it's a warning to undocumented foreigners that if you don't have the correct paperwork, there's going to be trouble.
6: From around the world.
9: Civilians on the ground are still bearing the brunt of this escalation during the time they're supposed to bring for them relief and tranquility.
10: The world's top business stories.
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13: There will be no absolute winner in this war, and there will be no absolute loser. Both have to take whatever wins they have and exit it.
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15: Congo holds minerals that are so essential to artificial intelligence that no matter what happens there, the international community is now going to move from a perspective of bringing peace and justice.
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0: You're watching Al Jazeera. A reminder of our top stories this hour. Israel is keeping up its bombardment and forced displacement in southern Lebanon despite a ceasefire announced by the U.S. Lebanon's prime minister, meanwhile, has accused Iran of using his country as a bargaining chip in negotiations with the United States. The Speaker of Lebanon's Parliament, Nabi Berri, has issued a statement demanding a full and comprehensive ceasefire agreement, including a halt to Israeli demolitions and a full Israeli withdrawal. And Russia's President Vladimir Putin says he sees no reason to meet Vladimir Zelensky. It comes after the Ukrainian president published an open letter proposing they meet to agree an end to the war. Now let's cross to our London studio and Milena Veselinovic, who's looking at the costs of the Iran war on the UK.
1: Hello and welcome to Al Jazeera's London studio. Now here in the UK, the war with Iran is pushing up mortgage rates, putting pressure on the housing market, which is one of the main drivers of the British economy. The average two-year fixed rate mortgage has risen from 4.83% at the start of March to 5.66% now, while the average five-year fixed rate mortgage is up from 4.95% to 5.62%. Now that and the uncertainty caused by the war is impacting house prices, which lenders and estate agents say fell 0.6% in May, the fastest rate for almost a year. And they predict that average prices will fall 2% over the course of this year. Charlie Angela has more on this.
2: More boards, but fewer buyers. Britain's housing market is showing signs of strain, a worry for a nation where the property market plays a major economic role. Before the war with Iran, the housing market was slowly improving, and there was hope that the Bank of England might lower interest rates, which would make mortgages more affordable. But that optimism is gone, replaced by economic uncertainty. Mortgage rates have increased in the last few months, and now buyers are holding back.
3: As you can see, open living space with a beautiful view.
2: For many, buying a home is the biggest financial decision they will ever make. But despite the softening prices, people are hesitating. The number of new buyers making inquiries has fallen to their lowest since 2023. Estate agents say buyers that are jumping in are negotiating harder and transactions are taking longer.
4: It's more the fear of what's coming down the track which is driving sentiment at the moment. But it's the worry about that which is particularly relevant at the moment and causing some prices to soften, transactions to lengthen, and worrying first-time buyers in particular.
5: The housing market is often where economic uncertainty is made visible. UK house prices were expected to rise by 2% this year. Now they're forecast to fall by 2%. And in the last month alone, the average UK property price fell to $373,750. It's not a crash, but definitely signs of a slowdown.
2: Whether this proves a passing dip or endures depends on how quickly the conflict ends. Charlie Angela, Al Jazeera, London.
1: Well, joining me now is mortgage broker and wealth manager Riz Malik, who's also the director of the independent financial advice firm R3 Wealth. Thank you very much for being with us here. Now, let's delve a little bit deeper into the issue of falling prices. It comes against a backdrop of rising mortgage rates. That's got to affect how much people can actually afford to spend on a house. But there's got to be other reasons too. What is behind this tempering of demand?
6: Sure. And as you rightly pointed out, one of the big reasons is the conflict of Iran that's pushed up energy prices, and subsequently the outlook of future rates is a lot higher. But it's not just that. In the UK, we've got a lot of economic uncertainty at the moment. We've got businesses, a lot of whom are struggling, and not a million miles away down here in Downing Street, we've got a potential conflict and we could have a new prime minister. All of these things feed into uncertainty. And what do people do when they're uncertain? They sit on their hands, they don't make big financial decisions, and all of these factors now are feeding into exactly what you've just shown in your video.
1: And when you look at it at first glance, you might think, well, houses are cheaper, that's good news for first-time buyers, but it's a little bit more complex than that, because here in the UK in particular, comparing it to other equivalent countries, the housing market is a real engine of the economy. So if there is a slump, what would the wider effect be?
6: Well, there's a big knock-on effect within the whole of the United Kingdom economy. We've got developers at the moment who aren't developing. They're not building houses. Those developers would have created jobs. If people aren't moving, it's all the other industries that feed into the UK housing market that suffer as well. If you were moving, you might go in, you know, buy loads of new furniture, which obviously has a positive impact on the retail sector. So property in this country, if it continues the negative trend that we're seeing at the moment, could have much more devastating consequences in the whole of the rest of the United Kingdom economy.
1: The backdrop to all of this, the Iran war still not settled, but stay with us, Riz Malik, because we're going to talk in a minute. But first, we're going to take a closer look at why a conflict thousands of kilometres away is directly affecting mortgage rates here. Now, the biggest impact comes from energy. The effective closure of the Strait of Hormuz has pushed up energy prices globally. This affects the cost of almost everything, from transport and food to manufacturing, not to mention household heating and electricity bills. And as a result, UK inflation is now expected to reach around 4% this year. Now, the Bank of England wants to keep it at 2%, so it may have to raise interest rates, which would make borrowing even more expensive. And when banks and mortgage lenders set their rates, they take into account where they expect interest rates to be in the future, not where they are now. Jonah Hull explains the mortgage situation in the UK.
7: A mortgage is the loan you need to buy property, but the rules of the game have changed. In the UK, the rates at which banks will lend money have surged since 2021. Every time those rates move, British borrowers roll the dice again. The average fixed five-year rate mortgage has doubled in the last 5 years. Take a chance on renewing your deal today, and the average British homeowner will pay $136 more every month. Millions of households across the UK are expected to see payment increases over the next 3 years as their deals expire. Between them, that'll cost an extra $1.6 billion. On the continent, the rules are different. In Germany, for example, the rate for a typical 10-year fixed-rate mortgage sits at around 3.6%. The UK rate is 5.1% for a 2-year deal. Why the difference? Well, UK borrowers tend to fix for just 2 years at a time, while on the continent, people lock in for a decade or more, protecting themselves from spikes and fluctuations. And it's UK homeowners who are losing out. Jonah Hull, Al Jazeera, London.
1: Well, Riz Malik, mortgage broker and wealth manager, is still with us. Now, following from Jonah's report, the most obvious question here for me really is, why is the fixed rate in the UK, say, on average 2 years, whereas Jonah's example, Germany, 5? What's behind that?
6: We love short-term fixed rates in the United Kingdom.
1: Why? Why do we love it?
6: Great question. And I've been in financial services now, I know I don't look old enough, for about 25 years, and 2- and 5-year fixes have always been very popular. Let's go back until the credit crunch, where we saw rates come down to a record low level and sit there for a very long period of time. What happened in this country? We saw property prices continue to go up. So with short-term fixes, people would fix for 2 or 5 years, hoping that after that period, the value of their property would have gone up and they could have moved, or they could refinance, pull out the money and then go and maybe invest in another property. That's the reason why we are at that stage. Now, there are a few lenders that have tried to change that in the United Kingdom, but so far they haven't been successful. Even I've had conversations with clients and they just cannot get their heads around the long-term fixed rates like they have in Europe and like are very common in the United States as well.
1: Interesting. But by international standards, it's important to mention the UK housing is expensive. Britons spend a really large share of their income on their homes. Why is that the case here?
6: Because we live on an island and we are not building, nor have we been building, houses at a fast enough rate that we need to. Every government that I can remember, and even the current one, has set housing targets that very clearly they fail to meet. And without greater housing stock, and that's affordable housing stock, not 5-6 bedroom houses, but properties for

0: people to start on the property ladder. Until we have those, it doesn't feed into the rest of the market. You have to remember, for someone to move up the property ladder, someone needs to come on at the beginning. And that's really where we're struggling. We need to build more houses in this country. It hasn't happened. It needs to happen.
1: Well, Riz Malik, stay with us, because we're going to have a look at another aspect of the housing market, and that is that British mortgage approvals actually rose to a 15-month high in April as people try to lock in better rates before the war in Iran drives up borrowing costs even more. Now, the Bank of England says 65,945 mortgages were approved in April, and that's almost 2,000 more than in March. Now, Riz Malik, you're still with us. So people who can afford to have secured a good rate. Not everyone can, of course. But there's another interesting aspect to this, is that London has always attracted international buyers. What's happening with that now?
0: London continues to be London, and it still continues to attract people from overseas. Because for a number of reasons, the regulatory environment here, if you own land, you actually own the land, the legal framework that we have, the fact that a lot of people send their children to the UK, not only just London, to, you know, for their education and everything. London is still London at the end of the day. And we're still seeing buyers from America, Asia, you know, the Middle East, still wanting to secure property over here. Don't get me wrong, it has been harder because there are more taxes for overseas buyers and even expats who want to buy property in the UK. We deal with quite a few of them. London hasn't lost its charm. And one could argue at the moment, if prices do take a bit of a dip, now is a good time to come and invest.
1: Well, the UK capital retaining its allure. Well, Riz Malik, thank you so much for all your thoughts and all your insight. And that is it from me and the team here in London. Now back to Doha.
2: Milena, thank you. Still ahead on Al Jazeera, the clock ticks down to this year's World Cup. Peter will be here with the latest.
3: That's right. We continue our countdown to the biggest football tournament in the world. Coming up, we'll take a look at the teenager heading to his first World Cup and hoping to help Spain become champions once again.
4: Policymakers in Hungary and South Korea have been fighting to reverse declining birth rates with some controversial solutions.
5: The baby expecting loan, you have to get pregnant in that 5-year window. And if you can't have kids, then you have to pay it back with a penalty.
6: Reproduction is not obligation. It is more of a right. It shouldn't be imposed by employers or by the state.
4: The Population Bust. Meet the pronatalists on Al Jazeera.
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Hello, I'm Peter Stemmett. We're less than a week away from the 2026 FIFA World Cup, and it's been a big day for Scotland captain Andy Robertson, who sealed a move to a new club. And as he looks to bring World Cup glory to England, we will look at where it all started for Jude Bellingham. And FIFA team up with Netflix to give fans an all-new World Cup experience. Scotland captain Andy Robertson is heading into the World Cup off the back of a major development in his club career. The fullback will be playing for Tottenham Hotspur in the Premier League next season. The Scots take on Haiti on June the 14th in their opening match. Brazil and Morocco are the other teams in Group B. Robertson leaves Liverpool as a free agent, having won both the Premier League and Champions League with the Reds. Well, Scotland are certainly major outsiders to progress very far at the World Cup, but their neighbours England are going to it with high expectations as they look to win the competition for the first time in 60 years. Jude

0: Bellingham is one England player that much is expected from. The Real Madrid midfielder got his first start in professional football at Birmingham before accepting a transfer to Borussia Dortmund. It's that deal that fans credit for changing the fate of what had been an ailing football club. And local residents who watched Bellingham play for years still remember him fondly. Camille Nedelec went to meet them.
1: These young football players are hoping to follow in the footsteps of international football star Jude Bellingham.
2: He's a good player.
3: Do you guys think Jude Bellingham will help win the World Cup for England?
4: Yeah, I think he'll make it to the final and score a hat-trick.
1: Like them, Bellingham learnt the basics here at Stourbridge Juniors Football Club.
5: It's great inspiration for the lads to, you know that Jude was here many years ago, obviously, when he was a kid at their age. And, yeah, it's a brilliant, you know, for the whole community.
3: These youngsters have already made Jude Bellingham proud just by taking part. Bellingham has said it's important for children to play sports because they'll learn lessons that will stay with them for life.
1: The next step up in his journey was to second-tier Birmingham FC, where he became the club's youngest player and goal scorer, aged just 16.
6: The fact that he had so much interest from here and overseas as well at such a young age and decided to stay with Birmingham City and stay on and sign a professional deal was huge for us. We were under strict financial constraints and almost he was our saviour.
1: Bellingham's number 22 shirt at Birmingham was retired when he left. Proof of a lasting local legacy.
7: When he was 16, his level of maturity on the pitch was that of a seasoned professional, someone who'd been playing for 10, 15 years, and that is what makes him so special.
1: England fans will hope Bellingham can inspire his country to a first World Cup win in 60 years. Camille Nedelec, Al Jazeera, Birmingham.
0: Well, let's see what awaits Bellingham and England in Group L. Here's Tom Sizeland.
8: England are aiming to end a 60-year wait for a second World Cup title after their 1966 triumph on home soil. They were the first European nation to qualify following an impressive campaign in which they won all eight games without conceding a goal. England finished as runners-up at the last two European championships. As always, heavy expectations on Thomas Tuchel's side to finally deliver a trophy. They lost in the semi-final in 2018 to Croatia, who are also their first opponents in Group L. This will be Croatia's seventh World Cup appearance since gaining independence in 1991, and they've reached at least the last four three times. They were beaten by France in the 2018 final and lost to eventual champions Argentina in the semi-finals 4 years later in Qatar. Ghana head into this tournament under a new coach, Carlos Queiroz, who led a run at the last three World Cups. Ghana reached the quarterfinals in 2010 against Uruguay, an infamous Luis Suarez handball and a missed penalty from Asamoah Gyan, stopping them from becoming the first African side to reach the last four. Their last two World Cup appearances in 2022 and 2014 both ended with group stage exits. Central American nation Panama are playing at just their second World Cup. They lost all of their group stage games at Russia 2018. They return looking to create history and win a World Cup match for the first time.
0: Joining us from Bologna in Italy, we have Mark Doyle, Goal.com's chief features writer. Always good talking to you, Mark. We've just been looking at Jude Bellingham and the expectations surrounding him, but there has been a lot of talk about whether he'll actually start, considering Morgan Rogers is in the picture. What's your take?
9: Yeah, it's incredible. I mean, a couple of years ago, it would have been inconceivable that we'd be talking about that Jude Bellingham might be on the bench. And if we were talking about Jude Bellingham coming under pressure for his starting spot in the England team, we would have thought it would have been from Cole Palmer or Phil Foden, and neither of those guys are in the squad. And that's primarily because Morgan Rogers has been so good, not just for Aston Villa, but particularly for Thomas Tuchel's England. He's the guy that's kind of made the jersey his own. Thomas Tuchel has shown several times that he's not afraid to drop big-name players like Jude Bellingham. He's willing to give guys that understand exactly what he wants from his players, from what he wants from this squad, and he's put his faith in Morgan Rogers, and it's been rewarded. So at the moment, he might be actually slightly ahead of Bellingham in the battle to start England's opener against Croatia. So it's an incredible situation, but at the same time, you do feel that, you know, Bellingham has so much quality. He's proven it before. He rescued England, let's not forget, at Euro 2024 from elimination against Slovakia. He's capable of producing magical moments. So, well, he's had his injuries this year, a hamstring problem, a shoulder injury, which have limited him to just 8 goals for Real Madrid. He still has that ability to make something out of nothing, that ability to turn a game on a sixpence. So you do feel eventually he'll come into the side. But you know what? At the end of the day, it's a great problem for Thomas Tuchel to have, that he has a hungry and motivated Bellingham with a point to prove at this tournament.
0: Speaking of Thomas Tuchel, how much pressure is the coach under, especially some of his highly disputed squad choices, when you factor those in?
9: Yeah, it's a very good question. I mean, he's been clear from the start that he's not afraid to make unpopular decisions. He says that he wants to build a team. He's not there to look after individuals. It's not about just putting all the best players on the pitch. He wants to create a proper kind of club culture within the team. That's why he's been loyal to certain players. And I think that's caused a bit of controversy, that he's stuck by guys that maybe we didn't think were on the best form. And he's left out guys who were playing incredibly well, like Morgan Gibbs-White or Adam Wharton that we saw just recently in the Conference League final. And, you know, at the same time, picking and standing by people like John Stones, who's had, you know, he's barely played for Manchester City this season. So he has his favourites. He has his guys that he feels, you know, have a lot to offer a squad, like Jordan Henderson is back again for that very reason. So he's made some big calls, and we know that, you know, the English media are pretty ruthless. And if England don't deliver, if I think the bare minimum is semi-finals, if they don't
0: Mark,
9: produce...
0: I'm going to have to stop you there, I'm afraid, but thank you as always for your time. It's always nice talking to you.
9: I can see them turning on them.
0: Spain are many people's favourites going into the tournament. They were held to a 1-1 draw with Iraq in their last warm-up match on home soil. Lamine Yamal missed the game as he continues to recover from a hamstring injury, but much is expected of him as Spain seek a second World Cup. Sahel Malik has more on the Barcelona star.
2: He's one of the most popular sportsmen in the world. Spain's Lamine Yamal is widely viewed as one of the globe's top footballers, and he's expected to be a star attraction at the upcoming World Cup. He announced himself onto the global stage at the 2024 European Championship, becoming the youngest ever scorer in Euros history, winning the Young Player of the Competition award and helping his country land the title. It was a proud moment for those watching in Mataró, just north of Barcelona, where Yamal grew up. Since then, his stock has continued to rise, and he heads into the World Cup in top form. Yamal has just won his third La Liga title with Barcelona, getting more than 15 goals and 10 assists in what's been an impressive league season. But the forward's rise hasn't come without controversy. Yamal, whose father is Moroccan, was seen waving a Palestine flag during Barcelona's recent title-winning parade. The move won him praise from many fans worldwide, and there's now even a mural of him in Gaza. But he's also faced criticism.
10: This I normally don't like. You know, this is don't like. I spoke with him, and I said to him, if he wants this, this decision, he's old enough.
2: Yamal may still be a teenager, but his influence continues to grow. He already has more than 40 million followers on Instagram, and that number will undoubtedly rise if he helps Spain win the World Cup. Sohail Malik, Al Jazeera.
0: And before we go, what's a World Cup without a new football game? Only this time, FIFA are doing something a little differently. They've teamed up with Netflix, dubbed FIFA World Cup Launch Edition. Players will use their phone to control players on their TV via the Netflix app. And I will have more World Cup build-up later on.
11: Peter, thank you very much. Stay with us on Al Jazeera. More news coming up after this short break.
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16: 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If Iran opens the Strait of Hormuz, what more are we hearing from the Iranians?
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0: Hello, you're watching Al Jazeera live from Doha with me, Fuliba Thibault. Coming up on the program, Israel keeps up its bombardment and forced displacement orders in southern Lebanon despite a ceasefire announced by the U.S. Lebanon's prime minister accuses Iran of using his country as a bargaining chip in negotiations with the United States. Also ahead, Palestinians in central Gaza search through the ruins of their neighborhood after fleeing Israeli strikes that turned homes to rubble. And Russian President Vladimir Putin rejects Volodymyr Zelensky's proposal to have a face-to-face meeting to end the Ukraine war. Israel is continuing to bomb southern Lebanon, killing at least six people on Friday. That's despite a U.S.-brokered ceasefire agreed between Lebanese and Israeli officials in Washington, D.C. Israel is also continuing to forcibly display people across nine regions in southern Lebanon. Large queues of cars formed after the Israeli army issued forced displacement orders to people in Ankun in Sidon district. Explosions have also been reported there. More than 1 million Lebanese have been forced to flee their homes since the latest round of violence began in March. Many families have been displaced multiple times.
1: I used to own a farm in the Hula region. I've lost everything, including all the sheep that I owned. I have nothing now, and I don't know what to do. My health is deteriorating. I have no food or clothes, and I don't know what to do. We fled the Israeli aggression and came here. I can do nothing but to sit here. I pray that we can return to our villages and our homes. I long for a little bit of soil from my home. Hula is the love of my heart, and I want to die and be buried there.
0: Well, Lebanese and Israeli officials agreed to a U.S.-brokered ceasefire in Washington less than 48 hours ago, but Hezbollah was not part of those talks and hasn't agreed to the terms. Its ally, Iran, has also linked its own deal with the U.S. to the situation in Lebanon. Lebanese Prime Minister Nawaf Salam has called on Iran to stop treating his country as, quote, a bargaining chip in its negotiations with Washington.
2: If I may address a word to Iran, it is this. Have mercy on our South. Stop treating it and its people as merely a bargaining chip to improve the terms of your negotiations. We are a nation that refuses to become a mere mailbox for others' messages or an open battleground for their wars. Lebanon is not a bargaining chip for anyone, and the South is not anyone's reserve front.
0: Meanwhile, Lebanon's Speaker of Parliament has issued a statement in which he demands a comprehensive ceasefire agreement. Nabi Berri says he would only agree to the following. One, a full and comprehensive ceasefire without conditions on land, at sea and in the air, and without the bulldozing or demolition of existing structures and property. And two, Hezbollah's withdrawal from south of the Litani River in parallel with Israel's withdrawal from the areas it's occupied. He adds the remainder of the text is so unjust that it does not merit further comment. Al Jazeera's Ali Hashim reports from Beirut on how the ceasefire agreement with Israel has sparked fierce political debate in Lebanon.
3: The political rift in Lebanon is widening. Lebanon's Speaker of Parliament, the man who runs this building, Nabi Berri, issued a statement criticizing the government's ceasefire agreement with Israel and said that this agreement was booby-trapped, and he would have preferred whether there were other wordings and a call on the Israelis to withdraw from Lebanon rather than only calling on Hezbollah to cease fire and to withdraw from South Lebanon. We did an interview also in this parliament with the Hezbollah MP, Hassan al-Hassan, who attacked and criticized the deal. He described it as an agreement of surrender and called on the Lebanese government to see things in a different way. He asked why they didn't ask for a withdrawal, why didn't they ask for the return of the Lebanese prisoners of war and the rebuilding of the destroyed villages. Well, on the other side of the political spectrum, President of the Republic, Joseph Aoun, accused Iran of exploiting Lebanon on the table of negotiations. He also said that this deal is among the very few options Lebanon have. He also said that the Secretary General of Hezbollah, Naim Qasem, does not represent the Lebanese people. Prime Minister Nawaf Salam also criticized Hezbollah and criticized the way this this war happened, because according to Nawaf Salam, it does not represent, it does not meet the needs of the Lebanese people. Actually, it's against the Lebanese people's priorities, and it's the war that they have nothing in. Now, what we are seeing is just a very clear picture where we have a political tension, political rift on one side. We have a war that's already raging in the south and in other areas of the country, while the Lebanese national consensus is absent. This just emphasizes how much the Lebanese dilemma is becoming really dangerous in a time of war. Ali Hashim, Al Jazeera, Beirut.
0: Joining me now to discuss this is Sultan Barakat, Professor of Public Policy at Hamad bin Khalifa University. Professor Barakat, good to have you with us again. The internal Lebanese position isn't unified at all. We have the President, Michel Aoun, saying that a comprehensive agreement is possible, reaching it is possible. How realistic is that today?
4: Well, what they've done so far is very far from being comprehensive. This is just the beginning of an agreement around a ceasefire and setting up the way to move towards what Trump ideally would like to have, and that is Lebanon joining the Abraham Accord and have, you know, more lasting peace relationship with Israel. But it has even the discussions so far have a number of red herrings in them. The first one, I think, to request Hezbollah to withdraw beyond the Litani River is impossible, because Hezbollah is not just a militant group. It's a whole social infrastructure, communities, and there is a lot of support between people and the fighters and so on. So that in itself is unattainable. At the same time, it does not require Israel to withdraw from South Lebanon. What it requires Israel to do is to deliver certain what they call pilot zones, small areas, over to the Lebanese army. And that reminds us very much of the agreement they've reached in Gaza. You remember that yellow line business, mm-hmm. that they will go beyond this yellow line and then they will pass it on to some form of administration. I think that is also very complicated, because the Lebanese government at the moment, the Lebanese army, does not have the capability of controlling those areas. And more importantly, they don't have the guarantee from Israel that they will not be compromised. Israel, in this agreement, have retained the right for self-defense. Self-defense from an Israeli perspective, I mean, if their soldiers were attacked deep inside Lebanon, they still have the right to retaliate. And this is what we've been seeing over the last few hours.
0: Right.
4: They think that they are still respecting the agreement and they are self-defending well inside Lebanon. Right. So it's these conditions

0: really make it very, very difficult, not just for Hezbollah to accept, but for many groups within Lebanon who feel patriotic, who understand that the real problem is Israel's occupation. It's not Hezbollah was created because of Israel's occupation. Why until now the United States cannot exert a power, its influence on Israel and say, you simply need to withdraw from all Lebanese land?
1: Right.
0: They don't understand
1: it. But the U.S. has been presenting this framework as diplomatic achievement. But the facts on the ground, as you say, contradict this. So, you know, they were saying that this allows them then to move on to the negotiations with Iran. But as we're seeing, it's not working. Where does that leave those
0: They need to represent it as an achievement. They need to present it as an achievement because it will actually advance the talks with Iran. It was Iran who made it a condition that Israel stops itself from attacking Beirut a few days ago. And if it wasn't for that, I think the Israelis would have continued because in their doctrine, in their mandate, they want to disarm Hezbollah and get rid of all its infrastructure. If you recall, at the beginning of this war, they went after banks, universities, schools, anything associated with Hezbollah. Now, the government of Lebanon they do not have the capacity, for example, to support the communities in the south. Hezbollah was providing that social support. So now that the Israelis insist on all of that being taken out, it's going to be impossible for the Lebanese to fit in the bill and to really do what Hezbollah was doing in the south. And it's a significant portion of Lebanon and its population.
1: Okay, so where does that leave the negotiations on ending the war with Iran then?
0: In Iran, I think it will just advance further the possibility of a ceasefire and hopefully the reopening of the Strait of Hormuz, which is very much what Trump is aiming for. And he has used Lebanon the same way Iran maybe used it to place pressure on him. He's used it to try and advance the talks with Iran.
1: Professor Barakat, as always, good to get your insights. Thank you so much for joining us on Al Jazeera. Sultan Barakat from Hamad bin Khalifa University. Now, while Israel expands its occupation of southern Lebanon, its military continues forced evacuation and airstrikes in Gaza as well. The residents of Zawaida in central Gaza were issued forced evacuation orders overnight before a series of Israeli strikes leveled their homes. On Friday, they returned to the ruins of their neighborhood, picking their way through the rubble to see if anything could be salvaged. Israel has agreed to a ceasefire in Gaza, but it carries these strikes out on a near-daily basis. According to Palestinian officials, at least 936 Palestinians have been killed since the ceasefire took effect in October last year.
2: I'm displaced from the north. My family were killed there, and we've moved to several areas in Gaza, including the south. This is our 10th displacement. The evacuation center came at 9 p.m. They told us to leave this area. We left, and as you can see, the two tents that sheltered us were destroyed. We have no clothes or shelter. They say there's a ceasefire. Where is the ceasefire? I see a war as it was before, even worse.
1: Al Jazeera's Hani Mahmoud is in Gaza City and has this update.
3: A lot of people are asking the same exact thing. What is the status of the ceasefire? Where are we going from this point? Now, the ceasefire remains part of a broader peace framework that was intended to end violence and to facilitate the entry of a humanitarian aid into the Gaza Strip, let alone increasing the amount of a humanitarian aid and create conditions, further conditions for more stability into the future. But on the ground, reality is very different. In fact, it's very, very dark, very stark reality people are living here in each passing day. We see the overnight strikes, the drone attacks, the ongoing closure of borders, whether it's in front of people moving outside of the Gaza Strip for medical evacuation or in front of the humanitarian aid. We're seeing just a trickle amount of the aid coming in. It spent a few hours here in whatever left of the Gaza Strip areas outside of the yellow line. It's easy to point repeated incidents that results into injuries, death, forced displacement, an ongoing attack, state of fear, pervasive state of fear and panic across the strip, giving the ongoing aerial activities by the Israeli military, the drones, the fighter jets that keep hovering everywhere. Just in the past hour or so, an Israeli quadcopters on loudspeakers forcing people, asking, requesting from them

0: To leave the area that is outside the yellow line in what looks like a preparation for the Israeli military to expand the area in the northern part of the strip. Block 2 of the Jabalia refugee camp is outside the yellow line, and it has been the home for many of the displaced family, whether Palestinians who lost their homes in that area or those who are evacuating or sheltering with their relatives are now forced to run into the streets and search for other places to stay safe.
1: In other news, a Russian drone strike has killed at least 4 people in Ukraine and injured another 7. The attack happened in the east of the capital, Kyiv. Local officials say the strike hit a food processing plant, starting a fire. Rescue crews are working to reach people still trapped inside. Meanwhile, Russian President Vladimir Putin has ruled out meeting with Volodymyr Zelensky. This after the Ukrainian president published an open letter proposing the leaders talk to negotiate an end to the war. Speaking at an economic forum in St. Petersburg, Putin says the only reason Ukraine wants a face-to-face is to halt the Russian offensive.
2: Mr. Zelensky has asked for a meeting. I see no point in meeting, as the only point for Ukraine is because they want to stop the offensive of the armed forces of Russia. What we need is agreements, arrangements, not for 6 months or a year, but for the long term. First, let the experts work something out, and then we can meet to sign things. But first, we need to arrive at a solution.
1: Yulia Shapovalova is in St. Petersburg for us and joins us now live. Yulia, tell us more about what the Russian leader has been saying there.
3: Oh, yes. Basically, we just heard he said it all. Vladimir Putin has responded to Zelensky's letter, which was proposing negotiations. According to Vladimir Putin, he currently sees no point in their meeting. He said the letter contained elements of rudeness and was not aimed at creating conditions for their negotiations. Putin shared a story that 3 weeks ago, a Russian businessman traveled to Kyiv, because he was invited there by the Ukrainian side, and that businessman met with Vladimir Zelensky, and then on May the 21st, he brought Zelensky's proposal for a meeting to Vladimir Putin. And the very next day, on May the 22nd, the Ukrainian army actually struck a college in Starobelsk in Russia's controlled Lugansk region, killing 21 students and injuring 60. And basically, in response to the question about a possible meeting with Vladimir Putin, with Zelensky, Vladimir Putin basically addressed the Russian military, saying, go ahead, work brothers. So basically, that was his response. And we understand that Russia will continue to fight on the battlefield, and Vladimir Putin is not willing to finish this war, at least for this moment.
1: Thank you, Yulia. Yulia Shapovalova, live in St. Petersburg there. Still ahead on Al Jazeera.
4: A number of people in this house were seen running away with bags of what is suspected to be more drugs.
1: Syria's war on drugs. We join a special unit on a challenging mission to clean up the streets.
5: At the center of Donald Trump's media strategy, Trump himself.
6: 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The Strait of Hormuz must be reopened.
7: The unemployment rate for recent college graduates has hit 5.6%. And if you look everywhere, there are signs of a changing economy.
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10: Families in El Salvador torn apart by gang violence. And mothers united in their grief. Turning personal loss into collective strength.
11: There's no greater gift than a child. But an angry heart won't succeed.
10: Choosing hope over despair. Making peace. Pain didn't come to kill me. On Al Jazeera.
12: This is a man who feels vindicated by the voters. He plans to change America, but it's not clear if all his plans will survive legal challenges.
13: High-profile briefing

here in the halls of Congress. This was to inform 100 senators behind closed doors about the military operation in Venezuela. The last country facing US tariffs is China. But for the moment, what was described by one US financial newspaper as the dumbest trade war in history appears to be on hold.

0: You're watching Al Jazeera, a reminder of our top stories. Israel is keeping up its bombardment and forced displacement in southern Lebanon, despite a ceasefire announced by the U.S. Meanwhile, Lebanon's prime minister has accused Iran of using his country as a bargaining chip in negotiations with Washington. The Speaker of Lebanon's Parliament, Nabih Berri, has issued a statement demanding a full and comprehensive ceasefire agreement, including a halt to Israeli demolitions and a full Israeli withdrawal from Lebanon. And Russian President Vladimir Putin says he has no reason to meet with Volodymyr Zelensky. It comes after the Ukrainian president published an open letter proposing they meet to negotiate an end to the war in Ukraine. The World Health Organization says 34 healthcare workers have been infected during the Ebola outbreak in Democratic Republic of Congo. Seven of them have died, while six have recovered. Health officials say frontline medical staff remain among the most vulnerable as efforts continue to contain the outbreak. Meanwhile, neighboring Uganda has confirmed three new Ebola cases, bringing its total to 19. Authorities in Uganda say a Congolese national has also died from the virus, raising the death toll in Uganda to 2. Aid agencies in eastern DRC say food assistance is playing a major role in the fight against the Ebola outbreak there. Officials say it helps people follow guidance to stop the spread. But they also warn that funding shortages could threaten efforts if the situation worsens. Alain Wakani reports from Goma.
1: As health workers battle Ebola outbreak in Eastern Democratic Republic of Congo, food aid has become a critical part of efforts to contain it. In Ituri province, the epicenter of the outbreak, humanitarian agencies say they are helping affected families meet their basic needs. Aid workers say that support helps people follow official guidance to stop the spread of the virus.
2: Food assistance in health facilities is essential. Patients in isolation would otherwise leave these facilities. Alongside medical care, food enables them to remain in treatment and recover more quickly.
1: That outbreak comes as millions across eastern Congo face major food shortages caused by years of conflict and displacement. It left many people in vulnerable conditions. That includes people in Goma, which is controlled by the Rwandan-backed M23 armed group.
3: Meals are delivered every day to people under quarantine here in Goma. Health officials say the food support has been critical in assuring contacts comply with isolation measures, helping prevent the virus from spreading in a city of more than 2 million people.
4: The food support provided to people in isolation has played a major role. It helped us monitor contacts effectively, limit movement, and strengthen compliance with health measures. This contributed significantly to preventing wider transmission in Goma.
1: The city's only confirmed Ebola patient has recovered, but aid agencies say maintaining food assistance remains an important part of the Ebola response.
5: In terms of capacity, we can say that WFP has what we can call a certain expertise in such a situation all around the world. But what we need now is to use the resources that we have to provide the first food meal to this person. And if the situation, in the time, the duration now become very, very important, now WFP will need more funds to continue providing hot meal to this person.
1: But with the outbreak still unfolding, humanitarian groups may not be able to afford

0: Jordan carried out rare airstrikes last month, targeting drug trafficking sites in Syria's Soweto province. Now, Syrian authorities say they've seized 25 million Captagon pills, the largest haul since the new government took office. Syria was a global hub for the drugs production under former President Bashar al-Assad. Despite efforts to shut down the multi-billion dollar industry, authorities say the networks remain deeply rooted. Heidi Pett reports from Afrin in northern Syria.
1: Members of Syria's anti-narcotics unit are raiding houses in Aleppo. They're looking for Captagon, an amphetamine-type drug which used to be mass-produced here in Syria and is popular among clubbers and fighters across the region.
2: The Assad regime effectively turned Syria into a narco-state. The amphetamine was manufactured here and exported across the Middle East and around the world. It was a crucial source of foreign currency for a country that was under heavy international sanctions. The security services here in Aleppo say that they've found about $100,000 worth of pills.
3: Large-scale shipments like this are typically prepared for export. We are working to intercept and seize them before they reach neighboring countries. This is a legacy of the former regime, previously produced domestically here.
1: Despite the destruction of many of Syria's production facilities, authorities are still chasing down pills held in storage. And while supply has been disrupted, it hasn't disappeared. Networks are smaller and less centralized. Drugs also now flow from Lebanon into Syria. Yeah. It's difficult to catch it all.
2: So the guys just took off running while they were searching to another location because they received information from neighbors that a number of people in this house were seen running away with bags of what is suspected to be more drugs. You can see here in this room that the chairs have been opened. It looks like something has been rapidly taken out of this location to somewhere else.
1: They arrest three dealers in this raid, but the others get away with the rest of the drugs. Bound for export or for a domestic market that increased by 300% in the years after the revolution spiraled into civil war, and some turned to drugs to cope with trauma. There are very few affordable or accessible drug rehabilitation centres in the country. The Amal or Hope Centre in Afrin is one. I don't need medicine. I just need hope, he sings. Yassin is from Damascus. He and his family moved to rebel-held Idlib after their house was bombed in 2012. He became a fighter and then started using drugs.
4: I wanted something to make me forget my friends, the martyrs, the ones who died, because I lost almost half of my family during the revolution.
1: Many of the young men who come through the doors have a similar backstory.
5: In most cases we've seen, addiction stems from easy access to the substance. It is also driven by conflict, disasters, war, and severe psychological pressure, all of which push people towards drug use.
1: And drugs were easy to access in a state that didn't just fail to control narcotics, but participated and profited from its manufacture. The new authorities are stretched and struggling to deal with the fallout, and so is Syrian society. Sometimes families send their sons to prison to deal with their drug use. Stigma remains high.
6: Once a person receives treatment, recovers, and returns to their family as a changed individual, it naturally transforms how they are viewed.
0: In Seoul. They've been blocking the entrance to the voting station for about 36 hours. They're angry over a shortage of ballot papers. 14 stations across the city ran out. It's being blamed on underestimating voter turnout. The elections earlier this week were widely seen as a test of President Lee Jae-myung's first year in office. Indonesia's currency has slid to its weakest level against the US dollar. $1 now buys over 18,000 rupiahs. That's up by about 1,200 from the beginning of the year. The rupiah is one of the worst performing currencies in the region, and that's having an impact on the prices of staple goods, as Jessica Washington reports from Jakarta.
7: This is Jakarta's Tempe village. In this small community, more than 70 households are involved in the production of tempeh, a staple ingredient made by fermenting soybeans. It's a process these tempeh producers have mastered through decades of experience. Yet a new challenge is making life harder

0: as Indonesia's currency continues to depreciate against the US dollar, sinking to record lows.
1: It's not only that soybeans have become more expensive, but the prices of plastic and other materials too.
0: Rizkon says he used to buy 80 kilograms of soybeans each day. But now, because of rising prices, he's only able to buy 50 kilograms. The rupiah slid to record lows in recent weeks, despite interventions by the central bank. The depreciation is in part due to market pressure created by the surge in global oil prices. But even before the Iran war, the rupiah was already declining due to domestic factors, including government spending on projects like the free meal program, as well as investor concerns about market transparency.
2: I'm now focusing on making sure that domestic economy will continue to grow strong in the midterm, in the near term, and in the longer term.
0: The Indonesian Chamber of Commerce and Industry notes the weakening rupiah has increased the costs of fertilizer, animal feed, and imported raw materials such as soybeans. The price of imported soybeans has climbed by 10% in the past 2 weeks. 100 kilograms of soybeans now costs about $60. Imported soybeans, mostly from the US, make up almost 90% of national demand.
3: For many Indonesians, tempeh is a staple food. It's cheaper than meat, high in protein and fiber, and can be prepared in a variety of different ways. But as the price of soybeans continues to increase, small business owners say they must find ways to adapt.
0: Fokariu, who has been selling fresh tempeh for more than 30 years, that means making some tough decisions. She's making thinner slices of tempeh than usual while selling them for the same price.
4: We also have workers and operational costs. What else can we do? We have to make it work. But honestly, it's very difficult.
0: Kariu says she's resisting raising prices, fearing that customers won't be able to afford it. But she worries that as the rupiah continues to weaken and imported goods keep getting more expensive, her business may struggle to survive. Jessica Washington, Al Jazeera, Jakarta.
5: NASA has reversed a possible evacuation warning to astronauts aboard the International Space Station. This followed an air leak aboard the ISS. The Russian space agency said it had detected two leaks, but there was no immediate threat to the crew. It says the first leak was quickly sealed and preparations are underway to seal the second one. The ISS is currently home to seven astronauts from two missions. And that's it from me, Fully Bad Thibault. Marlene Saeed will have more news for you on Al Jazeera after Making Peace.

Mi hijo desapareció un día 16 de octubre del 2021.

0: What I've noticed in conflicts is there's this paradox of by going into the places of darkness, into the deep grief, that actually by doing that work, you release light, you release the best in humanity, and the paradox is that in the darkest places in conflict, you often find the best of humanity show up. And an example of that is, of course, in El Salvador.
1: No hay cosa mayor o mayor regalo que un hijo. Pero honestamente, con lo que tengo de vivido y aprendido, que un corazón lleno de ira no puede triunfar.

0: Rival gangs once caught up in violent conflict on the streets of El Salvador.
1: It reached such extremes that gang members had to reach a number of killings per day.
0: Living a fragile coexistence in prison, learning to find a new respect for life and one another.
1: There are no gangs here. That's what we say to new girls.
2: How can you demand forgiveness from someone if you don't forgive?
0: Making peace, the light within, on Al Jazeera.
3: President Trump said the whole civilization will die tonight, never to be brought back again.
4: Iranians form human chains at bridges and power plants to protect infrastructure that Trump has threatened to target.
5: The deadline is just over an hour or so away from now, and Israel seems to be ready to go.
6: The level of anxiety around the region was extraordinary in the last few hours.
4: We understand that Donald Trump has agreed to suspend bombing.
7: Israel has said Lebanon is not included in the two-week truce between the US and Iran.
6: Donald Trump was the only man who could defuse it, because he's the one who lit the fuse in the first place.
8: On that, he set himself a very
9: in-depth analysis of the day's headlines.
10: Syria, Lebanon.
8: Joining me in the studio.
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14: A number of rate cuts were priced in for the year. Now we are potentially looking at rate hikes.
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15: For generations, rain represented hope in Bangladesh's wetlands. Now many farmers fear the storm clouds above them. 80-year-old Afsar Mondal says he barely survived a lightning strike.
16: I was struck indirectly while working in the field with my younger son. I fell to the ground, but I survived. He was burned right next to me. He didn't survive.
15: Farmers here in Bangladesh's open wetlands are racing to harvest rice before the next storms arrive. But with lightning strikes becoming more frequent and deadly,

0: I'm Aline Saeed. This is Al Jazeera live from Doha. Coming up on the program, Israel keeps up its bombardment and forced displacement orders in southern Lebanon, despite a ceasefire announced by the United States. Lebanon's prime minister accuses Iran of using his country as a bargaining chip in negotiations with the United States. Russian President Vladimir Putin rejects Volodymyr Zelensky's proposal to have a face-to-face meeting to end the Ukraine war. And a warning to prepare for a possible evacuation at the International Space Station. NASA now says it's working with Russia to fix an air leak. Israel's continuing to bomb southern Lebanon, killing at least six people on Friday. That's despite a U.S. broken ceasefire agreed between Lebanese and Israeli officials in Washington, D.C. Israel is also continuing to forcibly displace people across nine regions in southern Lebanon. Large queues of cars formed after the Israeli army issued forced displacement orders to people in Al-Qun in Siron district. Explosions have also been reported there. More than 1 million Lebanese have been forced to flee their homes since the latest round of violence began in March. Many families have been displaced multiple times.
1: I used to own a farm in the Hula region. I've lost everything, including all the sheep that I owned. I have nothing now, and I don't know what to do. My health is deteriorating. I have no food or clothes, and I don't know what to do. We fled the Israeli aggression and came here. I can do nothing but to sit here. I pray that we can return to our villages and our homes. I long for a little bit of soil from my home. Hula is the love of my heart, and I want to die and be buried there.
0: Well, Lebanese and Israeli officials agreed to a U.S.-brokered ceasefire in Washington less than 48 hours ago. But Hezbollah was not a part of those talks and hasn't agreed to the terms. Its ally, Iran, has also linked its own deal with the U.S. to the situation in Lebanon. The Prime Minister, Nawaf Salam, has called on Iran to stop treating his country as, quote, a bargaining chip in its negotiations with Washington.
2: If I may address a word to Iran, it is this. Have mercy on our South. Stop treating it and its people as merely a bargaining chip to improve the terms of your negotiations. We're a nation that refuses to become a mere mailbox for others' messages or an open battleground for their wars. Lebanon is not a bargaining chip for anyone, and the South is not anyone's reserve front.
0: Let's also take a closer look at the Speaker of Lebanon's Parliament statement, where he demanded a comprehensive ceasefire agreement. Nabi Berri says he would only agree to the following. One, a full and comprehensive ceasefire without conditions on land, at sea and in the air, and without the bulldozing or demolition of existing structures and property. And two, Hezbollah's withdrawal from the south of the Litani River in parallel with Israel's withdrawal from the areas it's occupied. He goes on to add the remainder of the text is so unjust that it does not merit further comment. Ali Hashim reports now from Beirut on how the ceasefire agreement with Israel has sparked fierce political debate in Lebanon.
3: The political rift in Lebanon is widening. Lebanon's Speaker of Parliament, the man who runs this building, Nabih Berri, issued a statement criticizing the government's ceasefire agreement with Israel and said that this agreement was booby-trapped, and he would have preferred whether there were other warnings and a call on the Israelis to withdraw from Lebanon rather than only calling on Hezbollah to cease fire and to withdraw from South Lebanon. We did an interview also in this parliament with the Hezbollah MP, Hassan Hassan, who attacked and criticized the deal. He described it as an agreement of surrender and called on the Lebanese government to see things in a different way. Why he asked why

0: Why did they didn't ask for a withdrawal? Why didn't they ask for the return of the Lebanese prisoners of war and the rebuilding of the destroyed villages? Well, on the other side of the political spectrum, President of the Republic, Joseph Aoun, accused Iran of exploiting Lebanon on the table of negotiations. He also said that this deal is among the very few options Lebanon have. He also said that the Secretary General of Hezbollah, Naim Qassem, does not represent the Lebanese people. Prime Minister Nawaf Salam also criticized Hezbollah and criticized the way this this war happened, because according to Nawaf Salam, it does not represent, it does not meet the needs of the Lebanese people. Actually, it's against the Lebanese people's priorities, and it's the war that they have nothing in. Now, what we are seeing is just a very clear picture where we have a political tension, political rift on one side. We have a war that's already raging in the south and in other areas of the country, while the Lebanese national consensus is absent. This just emphasizes how much the Lebanese dilemma is becoming really dangerous in a time of war. Ali Hashim, Al Jazeera, Beirut.
1: The interior ministers of Pakistan and Iran have met in Kyrgyzstan's capital, Bishkek. The leaders discuss bilateral relations and the latest developments in the region. They also exchange views on efforts to reduce tensions in the Middle East and emphasize the need for diplomacy. Pakistan has been mediating talks between Tehran and Washington to end the Iran war. Mustafa Kusheshim is a professor at the University of Applied Sciences in Tehran. He says Israel's attacks on Lebanon continue to sabotage ceasefire talks between the U.S. and Iran.
2: I believe we are going away from each other, actually. At least this has been the case for the past 1 week. After Donald Trump reneged and he took back, actually, his words on a number of issues in the draft agreement, the preliminary agreement that included 4 items, removing the blockade, sea blockade, and unfreezing Iranian assets, as well as end of war in all fronts, especially in Syria, in Lebanon, and also giving Iran oil sanctions exemptions in return for the reopening of the Strait of Hormuz under Iranian management. So he changed some of the words and sent the proposals to Tehran. Tehran, well, said in return that it would change the text and retreat some of the things accordingly. Then the Lebanon issue arose, and Iranians stalled the talks. But the messages are, you know, exchanged, but not about the talks. One of the messages was the Iranian ultimatum about Lebanon. And Lebanon has, you know, the Israeli attacks on Lebanon, though the attacks on Beirut and Dahiya stopped, but they are still continuing their attacks on southern Lebanon. So Tehran, you know, it has still, you know, stalled the talks, saying that it wants a ceasefire. And, you know, there are some words coming out of top military officials in Tehran showing that Iran is going out of patience and it's getting intolerant with continued Israeli attacks on Nabatieh and elsewhere in southern Lebanon. So tensions are going high, basically speaking, between Iran and the United States in bilateral issues with regard to the agreement, and also because of southern Lebanon and because of the Israeli atrocities.
1: While Israel expands its occupation of southern Lebanon, its military continues forced evacuations and airstrikes in Gaza as well. The residents of Zawaida in central Gaza were issued forced evacuation orders overnight before a series of Israeli strikes leveled their homes. On Friday, they returned to the ruins of their neighborhood, picking their way through the rubble to see if anything could be salvaged. Israel has agreed to a ceasefire in Gaza, but it carries these strikes out on a near daily basis. According to Palestinian officials, at least 936 Palestinians have been killed since the ceasefire took effect in October of last year.
3: I'm displaced from the north. My family were killed there, and we've moved to several areas in Gaza, including the south. This is our 10th displacement. The evacuation center came at 9 p.m. They told us to leave this area. We left, and as you can see, the two tents that sheltered us were destroyed. We have no clothes or shelter. They say there's a ceasefire. Where is the ceasefire? I see a war as it was before, even worse.
1: Hani Mahmoud is in Gaza City. He sent us this update.
4: A lot of people are asking the same exact thing. What is the status of the ceasefire? Where are we going from this point? Now, the ceasefire remains part of a broader peace framework that was intended to end violence and to facilitate the entry of a humanitarian aid into the Gaza Strip, let alone increasing the amount of a humanitarian aid and create conditions, further conditions for more stability into the future. But on the ground, reality is very different. In fact, it's very, very dark, very stark reality. People are living here in each passing day. We see the overnight strikes, the drone attacks, the ongoing closure of borders, whether it's in front of people moving outside of the Gaza Strip for medical evacuation or in front of the humanitarian aid. We're seeing just a trickle amount of the aid coming in. It's been a few hours here in whatever left of the Gaza Strip areas outside of the yellow line. It's easy to point at repeated incidents that results into injuries, death, forced displacement, an ongoing attack, state of fear, pervasive state of fear and panic across the strip, giving the ongoing aerial activities by the Israeli military, the drones, the fighter jets that keep hovering everywhere. Just in the past hour or so, an Israeli quadcopters on loudspeakers forcing people, asking, requesting from them to leave the area that is outside the yellow line in what looks like a preparation for the Israeli military to expand the area in the northern part of the strip. Block 2 of the Jabalia refugee camp is outside the yellow line, and it has been the home for many of the displaced family, whether Palestinians who lost their homes in that area or those who are evacuating or sheltering with their relatives are now forced to run into the streets and search for other places to stay safe.
1: A Russian drone strike has killed at least four people in Ukraine and injured another seven. The attack happened in the east of the capital, Kyiv. Local officials say the strike hit a food processing plant, starting a fire. Rescue crews are working to reach people still trapped inside. Russian President Vladimir Putin says that he currently sees no reason to meet with Volodymyr Zelensky. It comes after the Ukrainian president published an open letter proposing they meet to negotiate an end to the war. Speaking at an economic forum in St. Petersburg, Putin said the only reason Ukraine wants to meet is to halt the Russian offensive.
5: Mr. Zelensky has asked for a meeting. I see no point in meeting, as the only point for Ukraine is because they want to stop the offensive of the armed forces of Russia. What we need is agreements, arrangements, not for 6 months or a year, but for the long term. First, let the experts work something out, and then we can meet to sign things. But first, we need to arrive at a solution.
1: Let's bring in Yulia Shapovalova, who is live for us in St. Petersburg. So, not the kind of response a Ukrainian leader will have wanted to hear. Tell us a bit more about what Putin had to say.
6: Absolutely not. So Vladimir Putin, as we just heard, sees no point in their meeting because he thinks the only purpose of their meeting is for the Ukrainian army to stop the Russian army offensive, which, according to Putin, once again, is very successful on the battlefield. Vladimir Putin shared a story that 3 weeks ago, a Russian businessman traveled to Kyiv, invited by the Ukrainian side. And that businessman met with Vladimir Zelensky. And after that, he brought his proposal for their meeting to Vladimir Putin. And the very next day, the Ukrainian army struck a college and dormitory in Starobelsk in the Lugansk region, killing 21 students and injuring 60. As a result of that attack, Vladimir Putin finally refused personal meetings. And next, he addressed the Russian military, the

0: Russian military personnel fighting in Ukraine and, well, basically urged them to continue their offensive, continue to fight. He said he called work brothers. To a clarifying question, Putin once again confirmed that he sees no point in meeting with Vladimir Zelensky right now.
1: OK, Yulia Shapovalova there for us in Moscow with the latest. Thank you. Still ahead on Al Jazeera.
2: A number of people in this house were seen running away with bags of what is suspected to be more drugs.
1: Syria's war on drugs. We join a special unit on a challenging mission to clean up the streets.
3: In-depth analysis of the day's headlines.
4: There will be no absolute winner in this war, and there will be no absolute loser. 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
3: Informed opinions.
5: The torch of global leadership is passing from the United States to China.
3: Frank assessments.
6: Congo holds minerals that are so essential to artificial intelligence that no matter what happens there, the international community is now going to move from a perspective of bringing peace and justice.
3: Inside Story on Al Jazeera. The world's top business stories.
7: How high could prices go for oil, and how quickly can this feed into the inflation picture?
1: Who holds the leverage here? Who is more dependent on who?
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8: From Gaza to Pakistan, from Yemen to Senegal, human appeal is there. 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

0: You're watching Al Jazeera. Reminder for our top stories this hour. Israel keeps up its bombardment and forced displacement in southern Lebanon despite a ceasefire announced by the United States. Meanwhile, Lebanon's prime minister accuses Iran of using his country as a bargaining chip in negotiations with the US. The Speaker of Lebanon's parliament, Nabi Berri, has issued a statement demanding a full and comprehensive ceasefire agreement, including a halt to Israeli demolitions and a full Israeli withdrawal. And Russian President Vladimir Putin says he currently sees no reason to meet with Volodymyr Zelensky. It comes after the Ukrainian president published an open letter proposing they meet to negotiate an end to the war. Now, after 2 hours in shelter, NASA has instructed crew members aboard the International Space Station to resume normal operations. Earlier, the four-person crew was told to take shelter in their spacecraft and prepare for a possible evacuation due to an air leak. The Russian space agency said it had detected two leaks, but there was no immediate threat to the crew. It says the first leak was quickly sealed and preparations are underway to seal the second one. Let's get more on this with Keith Cowing, an American astrobiologist, former NASA employee and the editor of the American Space Program blog, NASAWatch.com. He joins us from Reston in Virginia. Thank you for joining the program. Now, when people hear air leak on the International Space Station, it sounds pretty alarming. Put this into context for us. What does that actually mean and how serious is the situation facing the crew right now?
1: Well, as they say in, you know, Rocket Science 101, don't let the air out of the spacecraft. But, you know, all joking aside, this is a very basic problem that all space travelers have had to deal with. And this space station has multiple ways of, A, detecting the leaks and dealing with the leaks, but they still happen. The part of the space station that's leaking is the Russian space station module Zvezda. It's 25 years old, and it's so, you know, things work for a while, but the way that the spacecraft docks, they always come in like this and bang in like that, and it shakes the spacecraft. Over time, little cracks can form. They can leak. You can patch them, but every now and then, you try and fix it, and you make things worse, and you got to go somewhere to be safe.
0: But from what I understand, this isn't an isolated incident, is it, Keith? From what we've seen, NASA's been monitoring air leaks in parts of the station for some years now. So what is different about this latest leak? And does it then suggest that whatever the problem is now becoming more serious?
1: You know, back in the 90s, this is one of my responsibilities at NASA was air and contamination. So it's something you always look at and you try to design to prevent and you have backups and so forth. But again, this spacecraft has been up there for a quarter of a century. It ages. And the more that you have leaks and things like this, you know, you justifiably get concerned. We're extending the space station's operation for another 3 or 4 years. You know, we're going to have more of these problems. And that means more time is spent by the crew fixing them rather than doing the science. And although they really weren't in any danger, you know, when you have to go sit inside an escape craft for 2 hours, you're not working for 2 hours.
0: Yeah, I wanted to ask you about that. Because the crew were at one point ordered to shelter in the Crew Dragon capsule. How unusual is it for them to have to do that? Is that what happens every time there's a leak?
1: Well, not every time, but, you know, to be honest, it happens more often when you're training for this procedure than actually have to do it. And usually when you do have to put the crew into either a Soyuz or a Dragon spacecraft, it's because it's a thicker vehicle and it can block radiation because every now and then you get these solar storms that we've heard about. And they go in there to sort of be safe for a couple of hours. So odds are they've done this many times and it's been either because of bad space weather or training. But there have been instances where something's gone wrong and the mission controllers say, you know, go in the spacecraft, wait to hear what happens. They didn't put the suits on. So they hadn't really decided it was a push a button and come home moment.
0: And if the situation deteriorated, what would that look like? What would an evacuation from the International Space Station involve?
1: Okay, based on my experience with all of this, you'd get a similar, you know, the crew would know something was up. It, you know, odds are you would hear that they're working on something or you'd hear a noise or something. So they'd have a little warning. You go to your respective spacecraft, you get in, you close the hatch, you put on your spacesuits. It's a very simple procedure akin to pushing a red button. It's a little more complicated. And you can pretty much be back home on the surface of the Earth within an hour or two.
0: Okay.
1: So now, of course, it's, you know, sometimes you have to worry about that, but oftentimes you practice and then you don't have to.
0: Okay, Keith, good to talk to you. Keith Cowing, an American astrobiologist, a former NASA employee, joining us there from Reston in Virginia. Thank you. The World Health Organization says 34 healthcare workers have been infected during the Ebola outbreak in the Democratic Republic of Congo. Seven of them have died, while six have recovered. Health officials say frontline medical staff remain among the most vulnerable as efforts continue to contain the outbreak. Meanwhile, neighboring Uganda has confirmed three new Ebola cases, bringing its total to 19. Authorities in Uganda say that a Congolese national has also died from the virus, raising Uganda's death toll to two people. Jordan has carried out rare air strikes last month, targeting drug trafficking sites in Syria's Suweida province. Now, Syrian authorities say they've seized 25 million Captagon pills, the largest haul since the new government took office. The country was a global hub for the drugs production under former President Bashar al-Assad. Now, despite efforts to shut down the multi-billion dollar industry, authorities say the networks remain deeply rooted. Heidi Pett reports from Afrin in northern Syria.
2: Members of Syria's anti-narcotics unit are raiding houses in Aleppo. They're looking for Captagon, an amphetamine-type drug which used to be mass-produced here in Syria and is popular among clubbers and fighters across the region.
3: The Assad regime effectively turned Syria into a narco state. The amphetamine was manufactured here and exported across the Middle East and around the world. It was a crucial source of foreign currency for a

0: بتطلع
1: Large scale shipments like this are typically prepared for export. We are working to intercept and seize them before they reach neighboring countries. This is a legacy of the former regime, previously produced domestically here.
2: Despite the destruction of many of Syria's production facilities, authorities are still chasing down pills held in storage. And while supply has been disrupted, it hasn't disappeared. Networks are smaller and less centralized. Drugs also now flow from Lebanon into Syria. Yeah. It's difficult to catch it all.
3: So the guys just took off running while they were searching to another location because they received information from neighbors that a number of people in this house were seen running away with bags of what is suspected to be more drugs. You can see here in this room that the chairs have been opened. It looks like something has been rapidly taken out of this location to somewhere else.
2: They arrest three dealers in this raid, but the others get away with the rest of the drugs. Bound for export or for a domestic market that increased by 300% in the years after the revolution spiraled into civil war, and some turned to drugs to cope with trauma. There are very few affordable or accessible drug rehabilitation centres in the country. The Amal or Hope Centre in Afrin is one. I don't need medicine, I just need hope, he sings. Yassin is from Damascus. He and his family moved to rebel-held Idlib after their house was bombed in 2012. He became a fighter and then started using drugs.
4: I wanted something to make me forget my friends, the martyrs, the ones who died, because I lost almost half of my family during the revolution.
2: Many of the young men who come through the doors have a similar backstory.
5: In most cases we've seen, addiction stems from easy access to the substance. It is also driven by conflict, disasters, war, and severe psychological pressure, all of which push people towards drug use.
2: And drugs were easy to access in a state that didn't just fail to control narcotics, but participated and profited from its manufacture. The new authorities are stretched and struggling to deal with the fallout, and so is Syrian society. Sometimes families send their sons to prison to deal with their drug use. Stigma remains high.
6: Once a person receives treatment, recovers, and returns to their family as a changed individual, it naturally transforms how they are viewed.
2: Heidi Pett, Al Jazeera, Afrin, Syria.
7: Riot police in South Korea have moved to clear protesters who were staging a sit-in outside a polling station in the capital, Seoul. They've been blocking the entrance to the voting station for about 36 hours. They're angry over a shortage of ballot papers. They tried to block at least two ballot boxes from being removed. 14 stations across the city ran out of ballots. It's being blamed on underestimating voter turnout. The elections earlier this week were widely seen as a test of President Lee Jae-myung's first year in office. OK, that's it from me, Marlene Said. Lots more on our website, aljazeera.com. The news continues after Inside Story.
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9: Every disruption here carries consequences, not just for international energy flow and global economy, but for local businesses that depend upon this waterway.
8: With detailed coverage.
10: Israel carried out an intense bombing campaign. As you can see behind me, a whole neighborhood targeted, residential buildings leveled to the ground.
8: From the heart of the story.
11: Hundreds of fishing boats are pinned to these docks as the sea, which was once the main source of livelihoods here, becomes a new front line.
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14: Most of U.S. media is owned by oligarchs.
15: The Iranian regime is tapping into something so universal.
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8: The Listening Post decodes the media on Al Jazeera.
18: It was inside a cave, somewhere on this mountain, Muslims believe, the Prophet Muhammad received his first message from God more than 1,400 years ago. Nestling in his shadows now, a museum reliving that historic moment to bring early Islamic history to life. Centuries-old manuscripts sit alongside immersive digital displays tracing the revelation and preservation of Islam's holy book.

0: It uses sound, light, and interactive technology to recreate the atmosphere surrounding the first revelation, migration, and the trials faced by the prophet.
1: Today, the Hira Cultural District has grown into a modern religious and cultural destination, connecting visitors to some of Islam's most important historical sites.
2: I'm very excited to see this kind of history, mashallah, tabarakallah.
0: For many visitors, the trip to the museum is not only about seeing history, but experiencing the moment that changed the course of Islam more than 14 centuries ago.
3: Israel is still attacking Lebanon after the U.S. announces another ceasefire. Hezbollah has continued fighting too, though it wasn't part of talks between the Israeli and Lebanese governments in Washington. So, what's next for Lebanon's people? This is Inside Story.

0: Hello and welcome to the show. I'm Sami Zeidan. Another ceasefire brokered by the US for Lebanon. The deal is the result of talks this time between Israeli and Lebanese officials. But Israel has continued to carry out attacks, as has Hezbollah, which has rejected the agreement. It wasn't even part of negotiations. Tehran backs the armed group, and it says any deal with the US to end the Iran war must include Lebanon and an end to the Israeli occupation there. Well, since fighting began early in March, Israeli attacks have killed more than 3,500 people and displaced about one-fifth of the Lebanese population. So what's a ceasefire deal worth if Hezbollah isn't even included? Why is it being pushed by the US? What are the strategies of the different parties and the risks of a deepening conflict? We'll discuss that with our guests shortly. But first, this report from Imran Allah Khan.
1: Clouds of smoke in Lebanon's skies as Israel launches more attacks in the south after a new ceasefire was announced. The agreement, brokered by the U.S., looks to renew a shaky truce between Israel and the Lebanese government. Israel says it's been targeting Hezbollah sites, but the armed group hasn't been part of the talks. Hezbollah has rejected the ceasefire, calling the plan surrender under fire, as Israel continues to occupy Lebanese territory. But the deal would require Hezbollah to remove its fighters from the south and stop attacking Israeli troops. The agreement would also set up pilot zones under the exclusive control of the Lebanese armed forces. Throughout Lebanon, people are feeling pessimistic about the truce.
2: First, Israel cannot be trusted, neither can the US. They say there's a ceasefire, but people are dying. Children are getting killed while saying there's a ceasefire. What ceasefire are they talking about? It's a lie. It's not true.
1: And Israelis close to the Lebanese border say they aren't surprised by how the situation is playing out.
3: We've been here before. We'll be here again. They say ceasefire, and then as soon as they announce a ceasefire, we get rockets from Hezbollah.
1: Israel and the Lebanese government agreed back in April to cease hostilities, and Israel said it reserved the right to take all necessary measures in self-defense at any time. Since Israel renewed its assault in early March, more than 3,000 people have been killed across Lebanon. And more than 1 million people have been forcefully displaced from their homes. It's not clear if talks planned for later this month will go ahead, or when Israel's occupation of Lebanon might end. Imran Allah Khan, Al Jazeera, for Inside Story.
0: Let's bring our guests into the show. We have joining us from Beirut, Heiko Wimmen, International Crisis Group's Project Director for Iraq, Syria and Lebanon. From Tel Aviv, Nimrod Novik, former Special Envoy and Senior Advisor to former Israeli Prime Minister Shimon Peres. And from Cambridge, Massachusetts, Rami Khoury, a Distinguished Fellow at the American University of Beirut. Thank you all for coming. Let me start with Heiko in Beirut. Can a ceasefire agreement reached between Lebanon and Israel, but not including one of the main parties to the conflict, really?

0: be effective?
1: Well, I think the answer is obvious. You know, if one of the combatants rejects the ceasefire, then there is not going to be a ceasefire. That is quite plain.
2: And not only Heiko, but not being part of the agreement, not even being part of the talks, right?
1: Well, you know, look. I mean, I'm not sure that part is necessarily the essential problem. You know, I mean, we have seen before that Hezbollah, that there would be negotiations that included go-betweens, Nabih Berri, the head of the Amal movement, who would speak on behalf of Hezbollah. So, I mean, they don't necessarily have to sit on the table.
2: But that scenario isn't there this time, Heiko, right? We don't have an ML-style indirect representation for Hezbollah.
1: No, we don't. And Hezbollah has refused that whole process from the outset, and now they have rejected the result. I would say also the other combatant in the recent past has shown a very peculiar understanding of ceasefires, which basically meant that the other side ceases fire and they continue to fire. So again, I guess that also makes the question mark even bigger.
2: Talking about big question marks, Nimrod in Tel Aviv, judging by what's been happening on the ground, judging by the latest statements just dropping from Israel's prime minister, does it look like Israel will interpret this agreement as basically a green light to continue operations in Lebanon until it is satisfied?
3: I'm afraid so, and I'm not sure what is until it is satisfied entails. I'm not sure that the government knows what satisfaction is. I'd say that whereas Israelis are as one, united around our right for self-defense, that does not cover for the current government policy. And there is substantial opposition, not just among veterans of national security, but also in the general public, for the fact that this government is limping on one leg, force alone, whereas even the general public realizes that force alone is not going to solve political problems. And therefore, diplomacy has to be engaged, and in a serious way. Thus far, any diplomacy has been imposed on Jerusalem by Washington rather than emanating from an Israeli initiative.
2: Let me bring Rami into it. Looking at the announcement, at least, by the U.S. State Department, which was posted on the website about this agreement, it mentions the need for a Hezbollah withdrawal. That's a Lebanese group withdrawing from Lebanese territory. No mention of the need for an Israeli withdrawal from occupied Lebanese territory. Can that really work without addressing the root cause of conflict, occupation?
4: Well, Sammy, it cannot, clearly. But this is the tradition. This is the legacy of almost 100 years of Zionist groups and then the State of Israel working with Western powers, first the British, then the French, and then the Americans now, working to ensure the superiority and supremacy of the Israeli or Zionist groups in the region. And then secondarily, the Arab groups or the Iranians or whoever else is there might get some of the crumbs left over. This is a very long legacy. It's almost a century. So there's nothing surprising about this. What's surprising is it's so blatant, the double standards, the bias, support, the accomplice, being accomplices to the occupation, to ethnic cleansing, to genocide in Gaza by Western powers is now so obvious and out in the open, and they almost boast about it, and they want to institutionalize it. So this is really a great tragedy for the whole region, and particularly for the Israelis and the Arabs, the Lebanese, the Palestinians, the Iranians, whoever they're dealing with, but also for the United States' credibility, which is pretty much shot. Nobody's going to sign an agreement with the U.S. that is only based on a U.S. Government signature. Nobody's going to take that anywhere.
2: All right, I want to delve into a little more of the details of this agreement before we move on. Heiko, the State Department.

0: Department announcement also makes no mention of the right of Lebanese civilians to return to their homes out of areas Israel forced them out of. Where does that agreement leave the more than 1 million Lebanese who've been subjected to forced displacement?
1: Well, it ignores them for now. But I mean, look, I mean, I think it's the assumption is that that's the underlying assumption really in this text and the prescription really is that the Lebanese army takes control of the south, that Hezbollah is kicked out, withdraws, a combination, something between the two, and that once that is achieved, then supposedly there would be no problem or no obstacle for these people to return. I mean, it's an implicit assumption now. I mean, it would of course require that Israel is satisfied, as the colleague in Tel Aviv said, is satisfied with the outcome, and we don't know, as he rightly noticed, what that really means. I mean, I used to be like flippant and say, you know, the Israelis will not feel safe until the last kitchen knife in the last corner of the Bekaa has been taken from the last Shiite household. I mean, the Israeli view of security, the security is very expansive, and as a colleague has recently described it, the rubble doctrine. So basically, surround yourself by ruins so that nobody can come, can even close to the borders. So I think this assumption is that once the Lebanese army takes control of these areas, people can return safely and rebuild is probably overly optimistic, but I guess that's the premise.
0: That's leaving a lot of faith in assumptions for the fate of more than 1 million people. Nimrod, I imagine probably the US and Israel were not expecting Hezbollah to accept this agreement, given some of the issues we've been discussing, a lack of clarity on the future of more than 1 million people, a lack of demand for withdrawal of Israeli forces. So what was the objective then? Was the real objective to really recruit the Lebanese army into the fight against Hezbollah? Is that more the win from the perspective of Israel and the US, do you think?
2: I don't think that Hezbollah position has anything to do with the substance or content of the document that was agreed upon or announced by the State Department in Washington. I think Hezbollah position is determined by Tehran, and Tehran is interested in sabotaging any opportunity for Israeli-Lebanese progress.
0: Nimrod, you don't think that Hezbollah, it's made up of Lebanese, you don't think that they actually care about the interests of some of their communities?
2: Absolutely. Absolutely. No? Look, I'm as critical of the document and the fact that it does not spell out Israeli commitment for total withdrawal from any inch of Lebanese territory once security situation enables that. More than that, I think that should be not an American position, but rather that the Israeli Prime Minister and Minister of Defense, rather than calling for taking more territory of Lebanon, to declare that we are not there to grab territory, which we are not, which brings me to Mr. Khoury's, I think, false account of Israeli and Zionist history. 600,000 Jews were not dominant when they declared the state and were on the basis of UN Security Council General Assembly resolution and were invaded by six Arab countries. And when Egypt offered peace with Israel, Israel didn't hold on to territory three times its size, but rather traded it for peace with Egypt. Now, Israel is not out for territory. Israel is out for security. And I will grant you that today's government, in departure with past Israeli policies and practices, believes that security zones enhance security.

0: This is not the common view of the Israeli security establishment, of former security officials. This is the view of the current government, and I hope that with the coming elections, there will be a sea change in that as well.
1: Nimrod, when you say it's not out for territory, but it wants security zones, well, isn't that territory? And isn't that what 20 UN special rapporteurs and independent human rights experts spoke about on the 15th of April when they said they referred to what they called the deliberate destructions of homes is a weapon of war and points to ethnic cleansing?
0: I think I was too quick, perhaps. So maybe my point was not made properly. I said that the current government departs from traditional Israeli policy by insisting on security zones which infringe on the sovereignty of Lebanon, of Syria, and not sovereignty, but on the territorial integrity of Gaza. Many of us believe that this is a stark departure from past Israeli policy, decades, where we traded peace for territory and insisted on security only from within our own borders. We withdrew from Lebanon in 2000 to the last inch. I believe we will withdraw from Lebanon to the last inch. Okay. Unfortunately, my current government is not creating the conditions that will leverage the courage of the current Lebanese government, which wishes what we do, which is to disarm Hezbollah. That is going to be a painstaking, long process requiring Israeli commitment to withdraw to the last inch, requiring international support for the Lebanese government and the Lebanese armed forces. It's not going to happen overnight, but Israeli security, in the end, will be secured from within our sovereign borders.
1: Okay, let me bring in Rami Khoury. I'm sure you want to get back in on some of Nimrod's challenge to your understanding of history. But before, you know, I want to try and avoid going too much back into history, and we can keep a little bit focused on what's happening now and at least look at this part of the recent history. Has the agreement announced by the US changed the peace equation from what was understood before, an end to Israeli operations, an end to Israeli occupation, withdrawal in return for an end to Hezbollah operations, to a new equation of an end to Israeli operations in return for disarming and withdrawal of Hezbollah, not an end to Israeli occupation, not in return for a withdrawal of Israel?
2: Yes, Sammy, I really enjoyed listening to Nimrod's points. I won't answer them. We don't have time for that. But it's a classic presentation of Zionist Israeli propaganda and talking points, which is fascinating but really irrelevant. And I won't respond to it because we don't play that game anymore. The Arab countries played it for 50 years and got us nowhere except genocides and ethnic cleansing and stuff. So we'll leave that for another time. Maybe here and I will sit and have a coffee one day and have a good chat somewhere. On your point, the problem with the Lebanon situation and the negotiations and the so-called ceasefires is that they don't give both sides equal rights. They don't treat the Lebanese and the Israelis. Forget about the fact that Hezbollah is not in the negotiations. They're talking to the Lebanese government, which is fair enough. It is a government, but it's a government that doesn't have any military serious control over sovereignty in Lebanon or war and peace. That's Hezbollah. So there has to be a more comprehensive negotiation, but that can only happen if there's a presumption that the Lebanese and the Israelis have equal rights, whether given by, you know, God to Abraham or international law or the Constitution or UN membership, or you can take any source you want. But you have to assume that the Lebanese and the Israelis have equal rights to sovereignty, to security, and to self-defense. That isn't there. The American sponsoring of the talks is a sign that this is designed to perpetuate the bias towards Zionism and the State of Israel. And this is exactly what we're seeing. You know, this is the fourth this is the fourth instance now in the last
1: right.

0: years of groups in the Middle East who have resisted
1: Israel. But to achieve what,
0: Israel, Rami?
1: What do you see then is the US goal here? If it's unlikely to actually achieve a ceasefire, why did the US push this? To achieve what?
0: What does the US want to achieve?
1: Yeah.
0: Well, it wants to achieve the superiority of the aims of the U.S. positions and interests and the Israeli positions. The Lebanese, Palestinians, and others are secondary and peripheral. And this has been the tradition, which I mentioned, for about 100 years. But the reason the U.S. and Israel are so intense in their fighting in Lebanon is that this is the fourth time that groups in the Middle East resist Israel and the U.S. militarily. They pay a heavy price. So you had it in Palestine, you had it in Yemen, you had it in Iran, and now in Lebanon. And the U.S. and Israel cannot withstand that. They can't have people resisting them and force them into ceasefires. So this is one of the reasons.
1: All right, let me bring Heiko into this, because we've mentioned a bunch of things here, taking on armed groups. Nimrod mentioned disarming Hezbollah. The announcement by the U.S. State Department does refer to these pilot zones, which will be under the control exclusively of the Lebanese army, to the exclusion, it says, of all non-state actors. It also calls for the withdrawal of Hezbollah forces south of the Litani. Can the Lebanese army achieve all of that without sparking a civil war?
2: I mean, look, it seems to me, first of all, very questionable if any of these pilot zones can actually be established, you know, as long as fighting rages across the rest of the region. So you're creating a few islands of where you have a ceasefire, and then everywhere else is hell. You know, so that sounds a bit odd as an idea. It's also not clear to me if this means the Israelis are withdrawing and handing over territory that is, they have, so to speak, cleared from Hezbollah, or if they expect the Lebanese army to clear areas of Hezbollah, and there's different likelihoods for conflict between these scenarios. What is clear, I think, and that's very really definite, is that the current army leadership is not ready to go into anything that where there's a real risk of confrontation.
1: Nimrod, from your experience in government, is there a clear, achievable objective from the expanding military operations, the expanding footprint of the Israeli military in Lebanon?
3: Not at all. I don't think that it even answers for short-term security concerns. I believe that we are witnessing on a daily basis the fact that with every phase of such conflict, new weapons show up and new surprises show up and more casualties are caused on all sides. I belong to the school that believes that the only way to resolve conflicts, however long it takes, and it's not easy, is through diplomacy and to defend Israel from within our borders. What we witnessed in the last few weeks alone is the mounting Israeli casualties as a result of a fairly innovative Hezbollah weapon of those drones that are flied by a wire. And therefore cannot be intercepted electronically.
1: So, Nimrod, let me draw more on your experience in government. Why do you think Netanyahu wants to keep this going? Does he see a political necessity as we get close to elections? What's your take?
3: I'm afraid so. I'm afraid that whatever his personal inclination, he is totally beholden to very extreme elements that he brought into his government. People with expansionist and Jewish supremacist kind of ideologies. They may fall into the category of the old Arab school that of propaganda that Samir Khoury represents. They are a minority in society. They were brought into government by

0: Netanyahu for personal needs, and they're probably going to be out of government comes October. And at that point, I think we're going to see a sea change in Israeli policy in Lebanon and elsewhere, because all five leaders of the current opposition are in one mind that we should end the war in Lebanon, get out of Lebanon, and help the courageous government of Lebanon receive the means necessary in order to face up to Hezbollah and eventually force its disarmament.
1: Rami, we just have a few minutes left, and there's an obvious angle we haven't spoken about here, and that is the conflict in Iran. Is part of this agreement designed to demonstrate that the conflict in Lebanon is separate and can be resolved separately from the conflict in Iran? Is that how you read one of the U.S. goals here?
2: Yeah, the Lebanon conflict is not only linked to the Iran conflict. It is really central in many ways, or pivotal, to most of the major political and military conflicts in the region. Iran, Israel, Lebanon, Israel, U.S., Iran, Netanyahu, Trump, all of the tensions and conflicts and internally within Lebanon, they're all focused on this situation right now. And that's why everybody is so fighting so fiercely. Netanyahu and Trump desperately need a win to deal with their precarious situation at home. And they're going to try to get in Lebanon because they haven't done it in Yemen or Palestine or Iran. Their main weapon is military force or sanctions or threats or whatever. And this doesn't work because there's a new mentality in the region. And of course, this comes at a heavy price. Everybody pays a heavy price in this, including Israelis, but also the Lebanese, the Palestinians, the Iranians. So you have to address the root causes of the situation. And the root cause is the conflict from the last 100 years between the Palestinian indigenous majority in Palestine and the Zionist Israeli settler colonial state that came in and now occupies and runs all of Palestine. That conflict needs to be resolved equitably by international law to the satisfaction and respecting the rights of all sides, both sides.
1: Okay, so many more questions, but unfortunately not a lot more time to get into them. For now, I'm sure you'll all be back at some point to continue this. Doesn't look like Middle East conflict is going away anytime soon. So at this point, let's thank all of our guests, Heiko Wimmen, Nimrod Novik and Rami Khoury. And thank you too for watching. You can see the show again anytime by visiting our website, aljazeera.com. And for further discussion, head over to our Facebook page. That's facebook.com/AJInsideStory. You can also join the conversation on X. Our handle is @AJInsideStory. For now, that's it from me and the team here. Al Jazeera's coverage continues in a moment, so do stay with us here on Al Jazeera.
3: Policymakers in Hungary and South Korea have been fighting to reverse declining birth rates with some controversial solutions.
4: The baby expecting loan, you have to get pregnant in that 5-year window. And if you can't have kids, then you have to pay back with a penalty.
5: Reproduction is not obligation. It is more of a right. It shouldn't be imposed by employers or by the state.
3: The Population Bust. Meet the pronatalists on Al Jazeera.
6: 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Al Jazeera, from the front lines to the newsroom to you.

0: Hello, I'm Imran Khan. This is the NewsHour live from Doha, coming up in the next 60 minutes. Israel keeps up its bombardment and forced displacement orders in southern Lebanon despite a ceasefire announced by the US. Lebanon's prime minister accuses Iran of using his country as a bargaining chip in negotiations with the United States. Also ahead, Palestinians in central Gaza search through the ruins of their neighborhood after fleeing Israeli strikes that turned homes to rubble. Russian President Vladimir Putin rejects Volodymyr Zelensky's proposal to have a face-to-face meeting to end the Ukraine war.
1: In just under a week, the largest FIFA World Cup is going to kick off, but it's a time of division and protest in the United States. So can politics stay out of sport, or could this be an own goal for President Trump? That's later on This Is America.
0: Israel's continuing to bomb southern Lebanon, killing at least six people on Friday. That's despite a US-brokered ceasefire agreed between Lebanese and Israeli officials in Washington, D.C. Israel is also continuing to forcibly displace people across nine regions in southern Lebanon. Large queues of cars formed after the Israeli army issued forced displacement orders to people in Angoun in Sidon district. Explosions have also been reported there. More than 1 million Lebanese have been forced to flee their homes since the latest round of violence began in March. Many families have been displaced multiple times.
2: I used to own a farm in the Hula region. I've lost everything, including all the sheep that I owned. I have nothing now, and I don't know what to do. My health is deteriorating. I have no food or clothes, and I don't know what to do. We fled the Israeli aggression and came here. I can do nothing but to sit here. I pray that we can return to our villages and our homes. I long for a little bit of soil from my home. Hula is the love of my heart, and I want to die and be buried there.
0: Lebanese and Israeli officials have agreed to a US-brokered ceasefire in Washington less than 48 hours ago. But Hezbollah was not part of those talks and hasn't agreed to any of the terms. Its ally, Iran, has also linked its own deal with the US to the situation in Lebanon. Lebanese Prime Minister Nawaf Salam has called on Iran to stop treating his country as, quote, a bargaining chip in its negotiations with Washington.
3: If I may address a word to Iran, it is this. Have mercy on our South. Stop treating it and its people as merely a bargaining chip to improve the terms of your negotiations. We are a nation that refuses to become a mere mailbox for others' messages or an open battleground for their wars. Lebanon is not a bargaining chip for anyone, and the South is not anyone's reserve front.
0: Let's take a closer look at the Speaker of Lebanon's Parliament statement, where he demanded a comprehensive ceasefire agreement. Nabi Berri says he would only agree to the following. One, a full and comprehensive ceasefire without conditions on land, at sea and in the air, and without the bulldozing or demolition of existing structures and property. And two, Hezbollah's withdrawal from south of the Litani River in parallel with Israel's withdrawal from the areas it's occupied. He adds the remainder of the text is so unjust that it doesn't merit further comment. Ali Hashim reports from Beirut on how the ceasefire agreement with Israel has sparked fierce political debate in Lebanon.
4: The political rift in Lebanon is widening. Lebanon's Speaker of Parliament, the man who runs this building, Nabih Berri, issued a statement criticizing the government's ceasefire agreement with Israel and said that this agreement was booby-trapped, and he would have preferred whether there were other wardings and a call on the Israelis to withdraw from Lebanon rather than only calling on Hezbollah to cease fire and to withdraw from South Lebanon. We did an interview also in this parliament with the Hezbollah MP, Hassan Hassan, who attacked and criticized the deal. He described it as an agreement of surrender and called on the Lebanese government to see things in a different way. He asked why they didn't ask for a withdrawal, why didn't they ask for the return of the Lebanese prisoners of war and the rebuilding of the destroyed villages. Well, on the other side of the political spectrum, President of the Republic, Joseph Aoun, accused Iran of exploiting Lebanon on the table of negotiations. He also said that this deal is among the very few options Lebanon have. He also said that the Secretary General of Hezbollah, Naim Qasem, does not represent the Lebanese people. Prime Minister Nawaf Salam also criticized Hezbollah and criticized the way this this war happened, because according to Nawaf Salam, it does not represent, it does not meet the needs of the Lebanese people. Actually, it's against the Lebanese people's priorities, and it's the war that they have nothing in. Now, what we are seeing is just a very clear picture where we have a political tension, political rift on one side. We have a war that's already raging in the south and in other areas of the country, while the Lebanese national consensus is absent. This just emphasizes how much the Lebanese dilemma is becoming really dangerous in a time of war. Ali Hashim, Al Jazeera, Beirut.
0: The interior ministers of Pakistan and Iran have met in Kyrgyzstan's capital, Bishkek. The leaders discussed bilateral relations and the latest developments in the region. They also exchanged views on efforts to reduce tensions in the Middle East and emphasised the need for diplomacy. Pakistan's been mediating talks between Tehran and Washington to end the war. Now, joining me in the studio to discuss all of this is Sultan Barakat, who is the Professor of Public Policy at Hamad bin Khalifa University. Welcome to the show.
5: Thanks.
0: There seems to be a pattern developing here, Sultan. We get these announcements of these deals, ceasefire agreements, and then suddenly they sort of disappear. We get the headline, but we don't seem to get any of the meat. The latest one is between Lebanon and Israel, but Hezbollah's not part of this. So what do you make of all of these deals that seem to be happening but don't seem to be happening?
5: Well, I think it's a trademark of President Trump and his era, and we're likely to see many more of these, where he uses the deals and the agreement without really either side showing any understanding of the constraints on the other side and the difficulties they face. The aim is to reach an announcement that he can make about success. And I think if we're not careful, he's going to litter the region with a lot of these deals. We still haven't sorted out what's going on in Gaza, understood what did that all lead to. The 2 million people are still displaced. The humanitarian situation is pretty bad. And I fear something similar is being planned for Lebanon. Slowly, they're turning the Lebanese against each other. What is being proposed is extremely dangerous, that Israel agreed not to withdraw from Lebanon, but agreed to allow the sovereign state of Lebanon to have control over what they call zones of piloting zones, small zones within the south of Lebanon, where they will serve the interests of some Lebanese factions, and that is they're very keen to return the displaced back from the north to the south. But it will be verified jointly between Israel and Lebanon as to whether these zones can work or not. They need to be zones where they clear Hezbollah from, they allow population back, and so on. That kind of intervention in a sovereign state is not far from occupation, as what's going on in the West Bank and Gaza. And I fear if this continues, they will repeat the same relationship between Hamas and the Palestinian Authority. It will be between the government in Beirut and Hezbollah. But of course, in the context of Lebanon, it's much more dangerous because there's a history of blood between these two sides.
0: There is one clear winner here, though, right? And that's Israel. Israel actually wants the region in chaos. I mean, they've said that publicly. So this is to their advantage. So there's no reason for Israel to actually act in any other way, surely.
5: No. I mean, it's exactly in the interest of Israel. It builds on their agenda of expansion. It has now made them, if this agreement continues, it will make them integral to anything that goes on within politics in Lebanon, as they try to do with Syria, as they have done with Gaza. And they will play it for their local politics.
0: But this local politics is having an effect internationally. This is what we're seeing. And it's having an effect on the US is ceasefire negotiations. They're not even talking about a proper deal. This is the Americans and the Iranians talking about a 60-day ceasefire. That seems to have stalled. So who has the upper hand in negotiations right now, do you think?
5: I mean, if you go back to what the Lebanese and Israel, they've been talking for more than 2 weeks in Washington. But they only made advance once Iran threatened to intervene or derail the talks between Iran and the United States. So that is a clear indication that this is very much linked, at least in the mind of President Trump and his administration, to needing to advance the talks with Iran. So he has made this, I think, rushed, you know, agreement in order to relieve a little bit of pressure that Iran has put on the administration at the moment. His main aim is to try as best as possible to open the Strait of Hormuz in the coming few days. Ideally, he does not want any confrontation with Iran, particularly in the coming 4 weeks during the World Cup. So any achievements he can make, it doesn't matter who pays the price, be it the Lebanese. Before that, we saw the Gulf states paying the price. When he, the way he responded to the question about Iran attacking Kuwait, he pretended as if he has nothing to do with it. This is just Iran acting irrationally.
0: It's interesting when you say paying the price, because Nawaf Salam, you just heard him there, you know, very frustrated, saying we're not a bargaining chip for Iran. Lebanon is not a bargaining chip for Iran. So that speaks to the division within Lebanese politics that you were talking about. But you also alluded to a slightly more dangerous path that that might take. Are we talking the danger of a civil war once again in Lebanon?
5: I think the risk of a civil war has always been present in Lebanon, and the weak state does help. You know, it creates an environment that makes it extremely vulnerable. But the fact that they're able to speak out against Hezbollah without equally confronting the real cause of all this, and that is Israel's occupation and infringement into Lebanon, which has been going on since 1982, is problematic. I mean, it does weaken the legitimacy of the state in the eyes of the Lebanese first, and then in the eyes of the region as well. And to blame it all on Iran, I think, is a bit unfair, because Hezbollah did not exist before Israel invaded Lebanon. And Hezbollah, as is, was the case with Hamas, repeatedly said, the moment that occupation is over, there's no need for us to hold arms and we will disarm.
0: Sultan Barakat, always fascinating talking to you. Thank you.
5: Thank you.
0: Now, while Israel expands its occupation of southern Lebanon, its military continues forced evacuation and airstrikes in Gaza as well. The residents of Zawada in central Gaza were issued forced evacuation orders overnight before a series of Israeli strikes leveled their homes. On Friday, they returned to the ruins of their neighborhood, picking their way through the rubble to see if anything could be salvaged. Israel has agreed to a ceasefire in Gaza, but it carries out these strikes on a near daily basis. According to Palestinian officials, at least 936 Palestinians have been killed since the ceasefire took effect in October last year.
6: I'm displaced from the north. My family were killed there, and we've moved to several areas in Gaza, including the south. This is our 10th displacement. The evacuation centre came at 9 p.m. They told us to leave this area. We left, and as you can see, the two tents that sheltered us were destroyed. We have no clothes or shelter. They say there's a ceasefire. Where is the ceasefire? I see a war as it was before, even worse.
0: Now, Hani Mahmoud is in Gaza City and earlier filed this update for us.
7: A lot of people are asking the same exact thing. What is the status of the ceasefire? Where are we going from this point? Now, the ceasefire remains part of a broader peace framework that was intended to end violence and to facilitate the entry of a humanitarian aid into the Gaza Strip, let alone increasing the amount of a humanitarian aid and create conditions, further conditions for more stability into the future. But on the ground, reality is very different. In fact, it's very, very dark.

0: Very stark reality people are living here in each passing day. We see the overnight strikes, the drone attacks, the ongoing closure of borders, whether it's in front of people moving outside of the Gaza Strip for medical evacuation or in front of humanitarian aid. We're seeing just a trickle amount of the aid coming in. It spent a few hours here in whatever left of the Gaza Strip areas outside of the yellow line. It's easy to point at repeated incidents that results into injuries, death, forced displacement, an ongoing attack, state of fear, pervasive state of fear and panic across the strip, giving the ongoing aerial activities by the Israeli military, the drones, the fighter jets that keep hovering everywhere. Just in the past hour or so, an Israeli quadcopters on loudspeakers forcing people, asking, requesting from them to leave the area that is outside the yellow line in what looks like a preparation for the Israeli military to expand the area in the northern part of the strip. Block 2 of the Jabalia refugee camp is outside the yellow line, and it has been the home for many of the displaced family, whether Palestinians who lost their homes in that area or those who are evacuating or sheltering with their relatives are now forced to run into the streets and search for other places to stay safe.
1: A Russian drone strike has killed at least 4 people in Ukraine and injured another 7. The attack happened east of the capital, Kyiv. Local officials say the strike hit a food processing plant. Starting fire rescue crews are working to reach people who are still trapped inside. Al Jazeera's Audrey McAlpine has the latest from Kyiv.
2: Just around 8 o'clock this morning, it was reported that a Russian drone hit a baby food factory in the town of Brovary. It's about a 40-minute drive from the capital here in Kyiv. 4 people were killed, 7 injured. There were believed to be some of those people trapped inside of the building. So rescue efforts were going on through this morning. It's just one of several attacks that took place overnight across Ukraine. Other areas include the southern cities of Dnipro and Zaporizhia. Across Ukraine, at least 6 people were killed and over 30 people wounded. And these attacks come after an open letter from Ukrainian President Volodymyr Zelensky on Thursday evening inviting the Russian president to a face-to-face meeting to resume peace talks to end the war. Now, in his letter, it was an 1,800-word letter in which he spoke about the unpopularity of the war with Russia, about the unsustainability of the war, how over just last month, for example, 30,000 Russian troops killed. This is all according to Ukraine's president, really presenting it as an option, an olive branch, if you will, to end this deeply unpopular war. Some people saw it as a genuine effort, and others have presented it more as yet more diplomatic theater, if you will. But still, the reaction has been, it seems, more strikes, both from Ukraine and from Russia.
1: And despite that offer from Volodymyr Zelensky, Russian President Vladimir Putin says he sees currently no reason to meet. Speaking at an economic forum in St. Petersburg, Putin says that the only reason Ukraine wants to meet is to halt the Russian offensive.
3: Mr. Zelensky has asked for a meeting. I see no point in meeting, as the only point for Ukraine is because they want to stop the offensive of the armed forces of Russia. What we need is agreements, arrangements, not for 6 months or a year, but for the long term. First, let the experts work something out, and then we can meet to sign things. But first, we need to arrive at a solution.
1: The World Health Organization says 34 healthcare workers have been infected during the Ebola outbreak in the Democratic Republic of Congo. 7 of them have died, while 6 have recovered. Health officials say frontline medical staff remain among the most vulnerable as efforts continue to contain the outbreak. And aid agencies in the Eastern Democratic Republic of Congo say food assistance is playing a major role in the fight against the Ebola outbreak. Officials say it helps people follow guidance to stop the spread. But they also warn funding shortages could threaten those efforts if the situation worsens. Alain Wakani reports from Goma.
4: as health workers.

0: battle Ebola outbreak in Eastern Democratic Republic of Congo, food aid has become a critical part of efforts to contain it. In Ituri province, the epicenter of the outbreak, humanitarian agencies say they are helping affected families meet their basic needs. Aid workers say that support helps people follow official guidance to stop the spread of the virus.
1: Food assistance in health facilities is essential. Patients in isolation would otherwise leave these facilities. Alongside medical care, food enables them to remain in treatment and recover more quickly.
0: That outbreak comes as millions across eastern Congo face major food shortages caused by years of conflict and displacement. It left many people in vulnerable conditions. That includes people in Goma, which is controlled by the Rwandan-backed M23 armed group. Meals are delivered every day to people under quarantine here in Goma. Health officials say the food support has been critical in assuring contacts comply with isolation measures, helping prevent the virus from spreading in a city of more than 2 million people.
2: The food support provided to people in isolation has played a major role. It helped us monitor contacts effectively, limit movement, and strengthen compliance with health measures. This contributed significantly to preventing wider transmission in Goma.
0: The city's only confirmed Ebola patient has recovered, but aid agencies say maintaining food assistance remains an important part of the Ebola response.
3: In terms of capacity, we can say that WFP has what we can call a certain expertise in such a situation all around the world. But what we need now is to use the resources that we have to provide the first food meal to this person. And if the situation in the time, the duration now become very, very important, now WFP will need more funds to continue providing hot meal to this person.
0: But with the outbreak still unfolding, humanitarian groups may not be able to afford to keep those programs running for much longer. Alain Waikani, Al Jazeera, Goma, Democratic Republic of Congo.
4: Now, Jordan carried out rare airstrikes last month targeting drug trafficking sites in Syria's Sueda province. Now, Syrian authorities say they've seized 25 million Captagon pills, the largest haul since the new government took office. The country was a global hub for the drugs production under former President Bashar al-Assad. Despite efforts to shut down the multi-billion dollar industry, authorities say the networks remain deeply rooted. Heidi Pett reports from Afrin in northern Syria.
5: Members of Syria's anti-narcotics unit are raiding houses in Aleppo. They're looking for Captagon, an amphetamine-type drug which used to be mass-produced here in Syria and is popular among clubbers and fighters across the region.
6: The Assad regime effectively turned Syria into a narco state. The amphetamine was manufactured here and exported across the Middle East and around the world. It was a crucial source of foreign currency for a country that was under heavy international sanctions. The security services here in Aleppo say that they've found about $100,000 worth of pills.
7: Large-scale shipments like this are typically prepared for export. We are working to intercept and seize them before they reach neighbouring countries. This is a legacy of the former regime, previously produced domestically here.
5: Despite the destruction of many of Syria's production facilities, authorities are still chasing down pills held in storage. And while supply has been disrupted, it hasn't disappeared. Networks are smaller and less centralized. Drugs also now flow from Lebanon into Syria. Yeah. It's difficult to catch it all.
6: So the guys just took off running while they were searching to another location because they received information from neighbors that a number of people in this house were seen running away with bags of what is suspected to be more drugs. You can see here in this room that the chairs have been opened. It looks like something has been rapidly taken out of this location to somewhere else.
5: They arrest three dealers in this raid, but the others get away with the rest of the drugs. Bound for export or for a domestic market that increased by 300% in the years after the revolution spiraled into civil war, and some turned to drugs to cope with trauma.

There are very few affordable or accessible drug rehabilitation centres in the country. The Amal or Hope Centre in Afrin is one. I don't need medicine, I just need hope, he sings. Yassin is from Damascus. He and his family moved to rebel-held Idlib after their house was bombed in 2012. He became a fighter and then started

0: وخفف وبدي شيء نسيني.
1: I wanted something to make me forget my friends, the martyrs, the ones who died, because I lost almost half of my family during the revolution.
2: Many of the young men who come through the doors have a similar backstory.
3: In most cases we've seen, addiction stems from easy access to the substance. It is also driven by conflict, disasters, war, and severe psychological pressure, all of which push people towards drug use.
2: And drugs were easy to access in a state that didn't just fail to control narcotics, but participated and profited from its manufacture. The new authorities are stretched and struggling to deal with the fallout, and so is Syrian society. Sometimes families send their sons to prison to deal with their drug use. Stigma remains high.
4: Once a person receives treatment, recovers, and returns to their family as a changed individual, it naturally transforms how they are viewed.
2: Heidi Pett, Al Jazeera, Afrin, Syria.
5: Now, Iran's footballers have been granted visas to enter the United States for the World Cup, according to the White House. There's been uncertainty surrounding the team's visa situation following the outbreak of the conflict between the US, Israel and Iran in late February. Iran's football team relocated their World Cup base to Mexico and play their first group game on June 15th against New Zealand in Los Angeles. Al Jazeera understands, however, that some members of Iran's technical staff are still waiting to get their visas. And now, still ahead on Al Jazeera, can Donald Trump keep politics out of the FIFA World Cup after it kicks off next week? This is America Looks at the Challenges Ahead.
6: The latest news as it breaks.
7: Peace continues to be extremely fragile in this part of Colombia as different guerrilla groups continue to fight each other and the Colombian state.
6: With detailed coverage.
8: The demonstrators are saying it's a warning to undocumented foreigners that if you don't have the correct paperwork, there's going to be trouble.
6: From around the world.
9: Civilians on the ground are still bearing the brunt of this escalation during the time they're supposed to bring for them relief and tranquility.
10: The 2026 U.S.-Israeli attack on Iran is the latest chapter in Israel's attempts to maintain nuclear supremacy in the Middle East with sabotage, assassinations, and cyber attacks. In a three-part series, Al Jazeera traces a dangerous shadow war that goes back almost half a century. Iran, Israel, and the Bomb, Episode 2, The End of Agreement on Al Jazeera.
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0: a bargaining chip in negotiations with the United States. And the Speaker of Lebanon's Parliament, Nabih Berri, has issued a statement demanding a full and comprehensive ceasefire agreement, including a halt to Israeli demolitions and a full Israeli withdrawal. And Russian President Vladimir Putin says he currently sees no reason to meet with Volodymyr Zelensky. It comes after the Ukrainian president published an open letter proposing they meet to negotiate an end to the war. Now it's time for us to head to Washington, D.C. This is America is bringing deeper insight into the debates shaping America and the world.
1: This is America, where the FIFA World Cup kicks off in less than a week. Now, football here is traditionally played in helmets and pads, but soccer, well, that's seeing a surge in popularity, particularly among immigrant communities. I'll have more on that in a moment. But first, it's over to Rob Matheson in our Washington studio.
2: Well, thanks, Rory. It's going to be the biggest FIFA World Cup ever. 48 teams in three countries, and as Rory just said, it's going to start in just a few days. Now, a love of sport is supposed to bring people together, but this is a time of division and protest and conflict in the United States. It's got trade disputes with the other two hosts, and it's at war with Iran, one of the first countries to qualify.
3: I mean, the problem with Iran, it would be not their athletes. It would be some of the other people that we want to bring with them, some of whom have ties to the IRGC. We may not be able to let them in, but not the athletes themselves. What they can't bring is a bunch of IRGC terrorists into our country and pretend that they're, you know, journalists and athletic trainers.
2: Well, following those comments from Marco Rubio, Al Jazeera has learned from a reliable source that the United States has denied visa applications for 15 members of Iran's technical and executive staff who are officially recognized by FIFA as part of the national team. The players aren't affected. Now, meanwhile, fans from Iran and other countries have been banned from traveling to the US for political or health reasons. Players and officials and fans from several countries have had to wait to find out if they'd have to pay a $15,000 bond before traveling. Now, eventually, they've been told it's not needed. Senegal is one of those countries. Rosalind Jordan has met Senegalese fans in Charlotte, North Carolina, ahead of the warm-up match against the US.
4: Just how many fans will be able to travel from Senegal to New Jersey for the first game against the French on June 16th is unclear.
5: Naturally, we're here to show what we're capable of and to replicate the performance we delivered at the Africa Cup of Nations. But this time, to the eyes of the world, we'll give our all for the country.
4: Earlier this year, the U.S. imposed a visa bond program as high as $15,000 on both players and fans from Senegal, Algeria, Cape Verde, Tunisia, and Ivory Coast. Part of the Trump administration's goal to crack down on undocumented immigration. The State Department has recently waived that requirement, but only for fans with tickets who had already signed up for advanced visa screening. The Senegalese coach wanting to keep his attention on the field.
6: That's not really my area, so I'd prefer not to comment on it. I'd rather focus on the on-field work and the technical, tactical aspects.
4: Politics has always played its part in the World Cup, but this year, the Trump factor is giving this edition an added edge. Strained economic relations with co-hosts Mexico and Canada, a tough immigration policy, and the war with Iran have all shaped the backdrop to the biggest show in global sport. Iran's World Cup team are scheduled to play all their group games in the United States, but are still having visa issues. And because of the uncertainty, they have moved their base camp to Tijuana in Mexico. But that's not the only complication. Immigration activists fear ICE agents might target local gatherings in support of teams from South America. And human rights groups have warned the U.S. might harass international fans, something the Trump administration denies.
7: We really need FIFA to step up on. To put the measures in place necessary to protect people and to make sure that the World Cup can be a safe, free and equal place for everyone.
4: World Cup tickets have also been a major talking point. The Attorneys General of New York and New Jersey have subpoenaed FIFA as part of an investigation into ticket prices. All these concerns, though, are not top of mind for these young fans.

You're watching Al Jazeera, a reminder of our top stories this hour. Israel keeps up its bombardment and forced displacement in southern Lebanon despite a ceasefire announced by the US. Meanwhile, Lebanon's prime minister accuses Iran of using his country as a

0: We're so excited to be here, right, boys?
1: Yeah!
2: These young supporters hoping that once the action kicks off, the focus will be just on the pitch rather than off it. Rosalind Jordan, Al Jazeera, Charlotte, North Carolina.
3: Well, we're joined now by Dave Zirin, sports editor at The Nation, and Sahel Khan, who is a former White House policy advisor. Gentlemen, thank you very much indeed for being with us on Al Jazeera. Dave, I want to ask you first. I mean, organizers of sports events invariably say that politics should not play a role in sports. Why is it that sports bodies agree to a partnership where they know there's a chance, at least, that politics could try to get involved and take things over?
4: That's a great question. Like, first of all, we can believe that politics have nothing to do with sports the same way we can believe that gravity does not exist. It's not going to help us when we fall out of an airplane. Politics and sports have been intertwined since the moment the first person took a ball out of a bag and saw that it was popular with others, because it's that popularity, that connection with the masses, that has politicians always with their mouths watering and saying, how can I take advantage of this moment? Now, this year is different, though. It feels more political than it ever has. I've been covering World Cups for 20 years. And every World Cup, whether it's been held in a liberal democracy, whether it's been held in an autocracy, has always had a lot of the same features that are always very political, whether the organizers want them to be or not. And the big three, as I always try to explain to people, is debt. They always run up debt. That's a political question. Displacement, moving people out either of their neighborhoods or unhoused people away to beautify a city. And then the militarization of public space. It always happens, particularly in a post-9/11, post-Atlanta 1996 terrorist attack kind of world. But this is the first World Cup I've ever seen that has an element of not just debt displacement and militarization, but even a joylessness and a fear and a trepidation about what the cup could bring when it is in the United States, not to mention Canada and Mexico. It feels different. It certainly feels different from when the U.S. first did the bid years ago. It feels like we live in a much different world, and that's what we're confronted with in the 2026 World Cup.
3: Okay, so Hal, obviously I want to pick up on those points that Dave's making. The World Cup is always touted as being great for business, great for the profile of whoever is involved in it, great for tourism as well. But does the U.S. actually need all of that? I mean, are the critics right when they say that this is actually more about the Trump administration rather than the matches and the football itself?
5: I think, look, you know, as you said already, politics is integral with sports, and that's something that's just a reality, even if we would like it not to be part of, you know, our sporting experiences as part of a national consciousness and national experience. But there's no doubt that this is a political time right now, and President Trump and the administration sought to have the World Cup here. They were able to secure the World Cup in the United States. I think it's something that, as Americans, we should be proud of, we should welcome. Yes, there's politicization. Yes, there are going to be some challenges, no doubt, when it comes to hosting, not only from the militarization and the immigration challenges that will be associated with the games, but hopefully these will be met, will meet the balance of trying to meet the security needs, for example, but also having a free flow of entertainment and participation by all Americans and our visitors from around the globe. And I hope that, yes, there will be a political element, but that the games, by their very nature, being the World Cup, will transcend the politics that might be transient going day to day. So I'm hopeful that the personalities on the pitch, on the field, will transcend some of the political conversations that might be being had, you know, on the internet and otherwise.
4: I'm certainly very hopeful of the same, and that is the power of sports, that you'll get these moments on the field, on the pitch, that transcend everything that's trying to attach itself to the glory of this event. And of course, politicians globally want to attach themselves to this event. Nothing unites the world's gaze quite like the World Cup. But I have to say, in the United States, if we are going to rise to that occasion, we really have some catching up to do. As I said, I've attended a lot of these World Cups in the past, and usually 1 month, 2 months, even 3 months out, the revelry is starting to begin. The drumbeat is beginning. The excitement is starting. Whether in autocracies or liberal democracies, there's this sense of, we're going to host the world's party. Let's get ready. I've been to several of the host cities. You would not know that the World Cup is coming to the United States right now. And there's more buzz in newspapers locally here, certainly about the UFC event, the Ultimate Fighting Championship event that's going to be on the White House lawn. There's more buzz about the NBA Finals right now, if we're talking just the sports world. And I think among a lot of people in host cities, there is, and this is just from my reporting, and I know I'm not talking to every last person in these host cities, but there is this feeling of trepidation How much are tickets costing? How much is the public transportation going to cost? Because they're jacking up those prices to get from point A to point B. And what will the presence of ICE and immigration enforcement be at these events? And is there an element of danger that frankly didn't exist even in World Cups in places like Qatar and Russia?
3: I mean, Iran were one of the first countries to qualify. Donald Trump immediately said, well, it's probably not a good idea if they come. They would be rejected in favor of Italy. It was FIFA that said, no, this is not how this works. And we are going to continue to have the games in Iran. I mean, what is the feeling in terms of the administration towards, for example, having Iran in the country playing in this?
5: It's a challenge, no doubt. Obviously, we're in a hot war with Iran. And so I understand that the administration would have some trepidation there. But as was stated by FIFA, look, this transcends the politics or even a war. I think the accommodation, if it can be called that, by having Iran play in Mexico, I think was a sensible one that allows the games to continue. So I think this is going to be one of yet several issues that will have to be grappled with, hopefully with some agility so that we can continue these games and that the world can celebrate sport. You know, one of the things I'm very excited about as an American is not only hosting the games here, but that particularly that it's soccer or football, depending on your perspective, because as somebody who grew up playing baseball and football and maybe getting into basketball later in life, it's exciting that now America is really embracing soccer as a sport. And we're also not only seeing young boys playing soccer, but young girls and women playing soccer. And so this kind of brings us back into the community of nations. Obviously, we have a growing Hispanic population in the United States. They're very excited about having the World Cup here. And so, yes, there are challenges, no doubt. And as David says, maybe there isn't the level of excitement that we would hope there would be prior to the commencement of the games. But I sure hope we can catch up and, in a true American spirit, embrace those that are coming from around the globe to really celebrate these games.
3: I think, Dave, sorry to interrupt, want to come back to you, but I just I think it's worth at this point just reminding people the kind of statement that Donald Trump was making with regards to Iran, because it does have an impact on the security element that you were talking about and so on. Now, Iran plays two of their three games in Los Angeles, and Donald Trump did post on social media, he said, the Iran national soccer team is welcome to the World Cup, but I really don't think it's appropriate that they should be here for their own life and their safety. And of course, those are very strong words. Just before we carry on with this, I want to go to Gabriel Elizondo. He's outside a venue there for the final in New Jersey. Gabe, just talk us through. Security is always an issue for any country that is going to be hosting an event like this. Talk to us about how the war in Iran particularly is having an impact on that.
6: Yeah, that's right. It certainly complicates things for organizers. We're outside of MetLife Stadium in New Jersey. This is where eight matches will be played during the World Cup, and organizers are expecting about 1.2 million football fans to either come to this stadium to watch matches or come to the New York, New Jersey area to take part in World Cup festivities. Now, there is already security concerns with immigration and custom enforcement, or ICE agents, that say they will be in and around stadiums. But now with the war in Iran, it has added even another layer to this, a potentially even more security issues to arise because of potential protests that could transpire throughout the United States as well. All of this is, again, potential, but it certainly complicates things for organizers, but also for fans that just want to simply take part in the football festivities here in the United States and elsewhere.
3: It's Gabriel Elizondo there in New Jersey. Thanks very much indeed. Let's come back to the security element we were talking about. We just heard moments before we came on air that the White House has banned 15 members of Iran's technical and executive element of their team. We don't understand clearly yet what the reasons for that are, but we do know, of course, Marco Rubio was saying earlier on that if there was an affiliation with the Revolutionary Guard, Iran Revolutionary Guard, then they would definitely not be coming in. Having said that, it kind of leaves the administration open to the criticism that, yes, you're allowed to, of course, maintain your own security, but at the same time, you're doing this to a country that you're at war with in a competition, and the chances are that may well affect the way that they perform in the field. And there's going to be an element of cynicism, isn't there, about what the motivation was for stopping these people coming in?
5: I agree. We yet have to learn exactly what the specifics are as to this banning of those particular individuals. But I hope, my hope is that this is, like everything involving this administration, a negotiation, and that perhaps this banning, at least at the outset, will not be the final word, and there will be, FIFA will also be engaged in this conversation, and that there will be some modification or some type of arrangement made so that this type of precedent isn't set where individual country teams have that type of political scrutiny whereby their affiliations become, again, part of the conversation when it comes to sport.
4: David, I really hope it's an open question whether this is actually going to happen, because it runs counter to the entire spirit of what the World Cup is supposed to be. Now, the head of FIFA, Gianni Infantino, he has earned a PhD in, shall we say, being tender to Donald Trump. It's unbelievable, from wearing a MAGA hat to actually, he has been a guest at the White House more than any Democratic Party politician since Trump has been in office in the second term. He is a regular there. He's part of the Board of Peace that is attempting to remake what's happening in the Middle East. So he is in with this administration. Now, I was actually at first very pleasantly surprised that he did not say, okay, we're going to ban Iran, because that's what Donald Trump wants, because everything Infantino has done has been at the behest of Donald Trump. But that would have caused beyond an uproar, because no one has actually been banned from the World Cup for political reasons in 8 decades. So that would have been just an unbelievable international incident if such a thing had taken place. But at the same time, my concern, and I really hope Mr. Khan is correct, that this is a negotiation and we're going to figure this out correctly and let people in who need to be let in. But my big concern is that this is just banning them by another name, you know, apps hampering their ability to compete, hampering their ability to play on a level playing field, because frankly, that's what sports is all about. Sports is the level playing field. Politics is the unlevel playing field. So the more we can keep politics out and let the athletes just have their say, the better.
3: I want to talk about another element of the politics in this, and you've just touched on it, Gianni Infantino himself and his relationship with Donald Trump. He gave Donald Trump the inaugural FIFA Peace Award. There was a lot of speculation about what was motivating that. He also tried to get Israeli and Palestinian delegates to shake hands at the FIFA Congress in Vancouver. That didn't exactly go well. Is there a strategy here, do you think, or is there a kind of well-meaning naivety to it?
4: No, there's no naivety. Gianni Infantino's been in this business for a long time. He knows exactly what he is doing. What he's doing is tilting the needs of FIFA away from what his predecessor, Sepp Blatter, was doing, which was a point of Sepp Blatter. One of his big things was like, I am standing with the teams of the global south, oftentimes in a very corrupt manner, to be clear. This is not here to praise Sepp Blatter, but it was also in opposition to the idea that the United States was going to rule the roost, the way they rule the roost, say, of the International Olympic Committee. Infantino has tilted very strongly, not just to the United States and U.S. politics, but to this administration in a way that's really unprecedented. I mean, wearing the MAGA cap, you mentioned some of the other thing that I think is very significant is he's put forward the idea that he has a solution for the depopulation of Gaza, saying that we're going to now we're going to invest billions in a series of stadiums and turn Gaza into this Shangri-La of soccer. I mean, that is a very, whether one agrees or disagrees, that is an incredibly aggressive political posture to say FIFA is going to play a role in the reconstruction, rebuilding, and post-depopulation of Gaza. That's a wild thing for the head of international soccer to put themselves forward to do, just in terms of the political minefield in and of itself. So I don't think he's earned the right to have a lot of faith in terms of his ability to be a good faith actor in terms of what's happened in Iran. But I'm going to be an optimist and I'm going to hope for the best on this, because I really just want everything settled on the pitch, even with what's happening outside.
3: I want to turn this back a little bit to the importance of the emergence, rather, of soccer that itself within the United States. This is, of course, a nation that's embedded in the joys of American football. But soccer has been building on its popularity, particularly, of course, because it was based predominantly in immigrants. And so Rory Challens has been reporting on this.
7: We do everything together. Put your hands in, together on three again, okay? One, two, three.
8: Together!
7: Let's go.
9: Spring championship nights in the Northern Virginia Soccer League. Serious amateurs from jobs and immigrant communities across the Washington, D.C. area are here to play. In the evening light, they channel their icons, Ronaldo, Messi, Mbappe.
8: It's the one thing that helped me focus in life. It taught me discipline. It's taught me how hard work pays off.
10: Once I step on the field, I feel like I'm like just a different character.
9: Something's happened in recent years. A nation supposedly resistant to the charms of the beautiful game has been falling in love with soccer.
11: Folks that weren't as familiar with soccer started recognizing the atmosphere is more similar to like college football than anything. And once you realize you have that like community and supporters groups and just how fun it is to play, it's just grown exponentially since then.
9: Immigrants have driven this boom, but kids and amateur leagues, women's sports, streaming culture and international club fandom have played big roles too. Soccer is more popular in the US than it's ever been. Last year, 16.8 million people played it outdoors, 6.6 million played it indoors. American football and basketball still hold the top spots, but more Americans now rate soccer as their favourite sport than baseball. And it's good business. The US is now the biggest foreign market for the four largest European leagues.
12: New York and more.
9: The cliche that Americans have always ignored soccer in favor of homegrown sports is only partially true. The game has deep US roots. It was always there among immigrants, Anglo-Saxons first, then waves of Italians and Latinos.
13: You show me how to do it again.
9: And a big breakthrough in 1975. Brazilian superstar Pelé showed President Ford his skills and signed for the New York Cosmos. Another boost in the 90s, the US hosted the 94 World Cup and kicked off a new professional league, Major League Soccer. In 2023, a major coup with the signing of the world's biggest star, Lionel Messi, joining Inter Miami. The domestic league still has a long way to go to match European soccer and other US sports. But the grassroots, week in, week out, that's where US soccer lives.
8: World Cup being here means a big deal because it puts a light on what talent Americans have. And this is Americans from everywhere, just not United States.
11: Be great for people to be able to afford to go, but if you can get normal, everyday people in the stadiums, it's going to blow up.
9: For immigrants adopting the US sports, basketball, baseball, American football, that's a way of showing that they belong here, that they are Americans now. But soccer, with all the passion of watching, supporting, playing, that's a living connection to the wider world and the places that these newer Americans or their parents have come from. Rory Challens, Al Jazeera, Virginia.
3: Dave, there seems to be, you were talking about earlier, a different level of publicity that's been given to this in the States compared to Mexico and Canada and so on. When you've been traveling around, you said you've been to a variety of the different venues. What are fans telling you about what they're expecting from this?
4: Well, there's two things. One, obviously, there's excitement for the very reason your report said. Soccer is now the number one, I would add to your report, the number one youth sport in the United States in terms of total participation. I mean, it is something that people are excited about, particularly young soccer clubs. They're trying to figure out ways to go. So you have that aspect of it, which I hope fosters further. But there is a ton of trepidation about the events as well, particularly the presence of ICE, particularly the presence of immigration security, particularly because of the mixed messages from the administration, because we've heard both. We've heard ICE is not going to be a factor. People can come and enjoy themselves, come stay at the hotels, spend your money. But we've also heard, you know, jokes from people like J.D. Vance saying, if you stay one day longer, we'll be there to get you. And he said that with a smile, but it's really not funny when you think about the prisons that ICE has been sending people to from some of the facilities in the United States, which have come under scrutiny, to places in El Salvador and Uganda.
3: I just want to take some of those points to Sohail just before we've got about a minute left, Sohail. It's going to be difficult, isn't it, for any administration to be able to unpick the level of security from a level of intimidation. Do you think that the White House is going to be able to manage that?
5: It's to be determined, honestly. You know, with any large sporting event, whether it's the World Series, Super Bowl, et cetera, you always have serious security concerns, particularly post 9/11. Mm-hmm. Here you have the international element where you have visitors coming from all over the globe. On the one hand, the United States wants to welcome them. We obviously welcome the business, the revenue that will be generated from this activity. On the other hand, Donald Trump has run on a message of trying to get to those that are here illegally. And so with the ICE agents, as Dave mentioned, and other types of challenges, that will be a mixed message to the world. And even for fans here in the United States that want to attend, that may not be in status when it comes to the immigration. So this will be a challenge. I'm hoping again that there will be a lighter touch and that the sport will prevail.

0: And we're going to leave it there, gentlemen. Thank you. I want to say thanks to our guest today, Dave Zion, sports editor at The Nation, Sahel Khan, former White House policy advisor. Gentlemen, thank you very much indeed. Now, as for the tournament itself, here's Jana Garciarovska to explain how it's all going to work.
1: For years, FIFA president Gianni Infantino has talked about getting more countries involved at a World Cup. That push finally took shape in January 2017 when football's governing body voted to expand the tournament from 32 to 48 teams. Under the new format, there will be 104 matches at this World Cup. That's 40 more than at Qatar 2022. Those games will be played across 16 host cities in the USA, Mexico, and Canada. That's a huge change from the compact 2022 tournament in Qatar, where a fan could realistically attend two or even three matches in a single day. The 48 teams will be split into 12 groups of four. The top two from each group, plus the eight best third-place teams, will move into a new 32-team knockout phase. From there, the tournament runs through the round of 32, the round of 16, quarterfinals, semifinals, and then the final. By the time we get to the decider at MetLife Stadium in New York, New Jersey on July the 19th, the champions will have played eight matches. That's one more than the seven required by Argentina when they won Qatar 2022.
0: And that's all from the team here in Washington, but we couldn't leave without giving you some fan predictions about who's going to walk away with the World Cup.
2: I have to think that Spain continues to be, you know, pretty much an odds-on favorite.
3: I put into the final Spain, England, I believe.
4: England has a chance, not gonna lie. France.
5: USA, because we're hosting the World Cup and it's our time.
6: Honestly, Argentina.
7: France can be in the top.
8: I think it's a new level of soccer in the U.S. and people are really behind it this year. So,
9: I'd like to see England since, I mean, obviously I'd like to see the U.S. raise the trophy, but realistically I don't think they can get there. So, England may have a chance.
10: Don't forget that you can always watch the latest episode of This Is America wherever you are in the world, Monday through Friday, 18:30 GMT. That's 2:30 p.m. Eastern time if you're here in the United States. And from all of us in Washington, it's goodbye for now.

0: At the center of Donald Trump's media strategy, Trump himself.
1: He's made his demands very clear. The Strait of Hormuz must be reopened.
2: The unemployment rate for recent college graduates has hit 5.6%. And if you look, everywhere there are signs of a changing economy.
3: With millions of fans flying in from all over the world, just how prepared is the US if there is a major public health emergency?
4: This is America, every weekday on Al Jazeera.
5: Tripoli, Lebanon's second largest city, is sheltering hundreds of thousands of refugees fleeing Israeli bombardment in the south. And 25-year-old Angelina volunteers to provide essential aid to the displaced. But with pressures at work and skyrocketing living costs, she's increasingly aware that she is as vulnerable as those she seeks to help. Witness Lebanon, what holds us together on Al Jazeera.
6: This is a man who feels vindicated by the voters. He plans to change America, but it's not clear if all his plans will survive legal challenges.
7: High-profile briefing here in the halls of Congress. This was to inform 100 senators behind closed doors about the military operation in Venezuela.
6: The last country facing US tariffs is China. But for the moment, what was described by one US financial newspaper as the dumbest trade war in history appears to be on hold.
5: Rival gangs once caught up in violent conflict on the streets of El Salvador.
8: It reached such extremes that gang members had to reach a number of killings per day.
5: Living a fragile coexistence in prison, learning to find a new respect for life and one another.
8: There are no gangs here. That's what we say to new girls.
9: How can you demand forgiveness from someone if you don't forgive?
5: Making peace, the light within on Al Jazeera.

0: I'm Marlene Saeed. This is Al Jazeera live from Doha. Coming up on the program, Israel keeps up its bombardment and forced displacement orders in southern Lebanon, despite a ceasefire announced by the United States. Lebanon's prime minister accuses Iran of using his country as a bargaining chip in negotiations with the United States. Also ahead, Russian President Vladimir Putin rejects Volodymyr Zelensky's proposal to have a face-to-face meeting to end the Ukraine war. The White House says Iran's World Cup footballers have been granted visas for the US, but some team officials are still waiting for theirs. Israel is continuing to bomb southern Lebanon, killing at least six people on Friday. That's despite a US-announced ceasefire agreed between Lebanese and Israeli officials in Washington, D.C. Israel is also continuing to forcibly displace people across nine regions in southern Lebanon. Laura Khan reports.
1: This is what a ceasefire looks like in Lebanon. These latest Israeli strikes are in the hills near Beaufort Castle. The occupation of the important historic landmark by Israeli forces in late May became a clear marker of Israel's latest invasion, pushing deeper into Lebanon. And while Israeli soldiers cemented their control for the first time in two decades, the US on Wednesday announced a new ceasefire between the Lebanese government and Israel. It's contingent on Hezbollah leaving southern Lebanon, among other demands. The armed group has continued to fire drones and rockets into Israel and has called the proposal surrender under fire. But it's the people of southern Lebanon who are caught in the middle. Israeli bombs and displacement threats have forced more than a million Lebanese from their homes since March. Many are left with little choice than to sleep in their vehicles. Others are staying in schools converted to shelters, tents, or whatever they can find, not knowing if or when they will see their homes again.
2: I used to own a farm in the Houla region. I've lost everything, including all the sheep that I owned. I have nothing now, and I don't know what to do. My health is deteriorating. I have no food or clothes, and I don't know what to do.
1: And Israeli forces are also targeting civilian facilities. This is where a missile hit near a hospital in Tyre earlier in the week.
3: I found my car completely destroyed. My house in the village had already been destroyed, and now my home in Tyre is gone too. How much longer will this continue? How long are we going to stay like this?
1: And these are the ruins of a bank in Tyre after Israeli strikes. As diplomatic efforts continue to try to bring a lasting peace to the region, this is the reality on the ground. Laura Khan, Al Jazeera.
0: Lebanese and Israeli officials agreed to a ceasefire in Washington less than 48 hours ago. But Hezbollah was not a part of those talks and hasn't agreed to the terms. Its ally Iran has also linked its own deal with the US to the situation in Lebanon. Lebanese Prime Minister Nawaf Salam has called on Iran to stop treating his country as, quote, a bargaining chip in its negotiations with Washington.
4: If I may address a word to Iran, it is this. Have mercy on our South. Stop treating it and its people as merely a bargaining chip to improve the terms of your negotiations. We're a nation that refuses to become a mere mailbox for others' messages or an open battleground for their wars. Lebanon is not a bargaining chip for anyone, and the South is not anyone's reserve front.
0: Well, the Speaker of Lebanon's parliament has criticized the deal as well, demanding a comprehensive ceasefire agreement. Nabi Berri says he would only agree to the following. One, a full and comprehensive ceasefire without conditions on land, at sea and in the air, and without the bulldozing or demolition of existing structures and property. And two, Hezbollah's withdrawal from the south of the Litani River in parallel.

0: parallel with Israel's withdrawal from the areas it has occupied. He goes on to add, the remainder of the text is so unjust that it does not merit further comment. Ali Hashem reports from Beirut on how the ceasefire agreement with Israel has sparked fierce political debate in Lebanon.
1: The political rift in Lebanon is widening. Lebanon's Speaker of Parliament, the man who runs this building, Nabih Berri, issued a statement criticizing the government's ceasefire agreement with Israel and said that this agreement was booby-trapped, and he would have preferred whether there were other wordings and a call on the Israelis to withdraw from Lebanon rather than only calling on Hezbollah to cease fire and to withdraw from South Lebanon. We did an interview also in this parliament with the Hezbollah MP, Hassan Hassan, who attacked and criticized the deal. He described it as an agreement of surrender and called on the Lebanese government to see things in a different way. He asked why they didn't ask for a withdrawal, why didn't they ask for the return of the Lebanese prisoners of war and the rebuilding of the destroyed villages. Well, on the other side of the political spectrum, President of the Republic, Joseph Aoun, accused Iran of exploiting Lebanon on the table of negotiations. He also said that this deal is among the very few options Lebanon have. He also said that the Secretary General of Hezbollah, Naim Qassem, does not represent the Lebanese people. Prime Minister Nawaf Salam also criticized Hezbollah and criticized the way this this war happened, because according to Nawaf Salam, it does not represent, it does not meet the needs of the Lebanese people. Actually, it's against the Lebanese people's priorities, and it's the war that they have nothing in. Now, what we are seeing is just a very clear picture where we have a political tension, political rift on one side. We have a war that's already raging in the south and in other areas of the country, while the Lebanese national consensus is absent. This just emphasizes how much the Lebanese dilemma is becoming really dangerous in a time of war. Ali Hashem, Al Jazeera, Beirut.
0: While Israel expands its occupation of southern Lebanon, its military continues forced evacuations and airstrikes in Gaza as well. The residents of Zawida in central Gaza were issued forced evacuation orders overnight before a series of Israeli strikes leveled their homes. On Friday, they returned to the ruins of their neighborhood, picking their way through the rubble to see if anything could be salvaged. Israel has agreed to a ceasefire in Gaza, but it carries these strikes out on a near daily basis. According to Palestinian officials, at least 936 Palestinians have been killed since the ceasefire took effect in October of last year.
2: I'm displaced from the north. My family were killed there, and we've moved to several areas in Gaza, including the south. This is our 10th displacement. The evacuation center came at 9 p.m. They told us to leave this area. We left, and as you can see, the two tents that sheltered us were destroyed. We have no clothes or shelter. They say there's a ceasefire. Where is the ceasefire? I see a war as it was before, even worse.
0: The Democratic Republic of Congo has confirmed new cases of Ebola and warns it's an indicator of rapid and continuous community transmission. The DRC says the number of Ebola cases has now risen to 452. That's including 83 deaths. Authorities in Uganda say a Congolese national has also died from the virus, raising Uganda's death toll to two. Meanwhile, the World Health Organization says 34 healthcare workers have been infected during the Ebola outbreak in the Democratic Republic of Congo. Seven of them have died, while six have recovered. A Russian drone strike has killed at least four people in Ukraine and injured another seven. The attack happened in the east of the capital, Kyiv. Local officials say the strike hit a food processing plant, starting a fire. Rescue crews are working to reach people still trapped inside. Al Jazeera's Audrey McAlpin has the latest from Kyiv.
3: Just around 8 o'clock this morning,

0: It was reported that a Russian drone hit a baby food factory in the town of Brovary. It's about a 40-minute drive from the capital here in Kyiv. 4 people were killed, 7 injured. There were believed to be some of those people trapped inside of the building. So rescue efforts were going on through this morning. It's just one of several attacks that took place overnight across Ukraine. Other areas include the southern cities of Dnipro and Zaporizhia. Across Ukraine, at least 6 people were killed and over 30 people wounded. And these attacks come after an open letter from Ukrainian President Volodymyr Zelensky on Thursday evening inviting the Russian president to a face-to-face meeting to resume peace talks to end the war. Now, in his letter, it was an 1,800-word letter in which he spoke about the unpopularity of the war with Russia, about the unsustainability of the war, how over just last month, for example, 30,000 Russian troops killed. This is all according to Ukraine's president, really presenting it as an option, an olive branch, if you will, to end this deeply unpopular war. Some people saw it as a genuine effort, and others have presented it more as yet more diplomatic theater, if you will. But still, the reaction has been, it seems, more strikes, both from Ukraine and from Russia.
1: Well, despite the offer from Volodymyr Zelensky, Russian President Vladimir Putin says he currently sees no reason to meet. Speaking at an economic forum in St. Petersburg, Putin says the only reason Ukraine wants to meet is to halt the Russian offensive.
2: Mr. Zelensky has asked for a meeting. I see no point in meeting, as the only point for Ukraine is because they want to stop the offensive of the armed forces of Russia. What we need is agreements, arrangements, not for 6 months or a year, but for the long term. First, let the experts work something out, and then we can meet to sign things. But first, we need to arrive at a solution.
1: Yulia Shapovalova reports from St. Petersburg.
3: Vladimir Putin, as we just heard, sees no point in their meeting because he thinks the only purpose of their meeting is for the Ukrainian army to stop the Russian army offensive, which, according to Putin, once again, is very successful on the battlefield. Vladimir Putin shared a story that 3 weeks ago, a Russian businessman traveled to Kyiv, invited by the Ukrainian side. And that businessman met with Vladimir Zelensky. And after that, he brought his proposal for their meeting to Vladimir Putin. And the very next day, the Ukrainian army struck a college and dormitory in Starobelsk in the Lugansk region, killing 21 students and injuring 60. As a result of that attack, Vladimir Putin finally refused personal meetings. And next, he addressed the Russian military, Russian military personnel fighting in Ukraine, and, basically urged them to continue their offensive, continue to fight. He said he called work brothers. To a clarifying question, Putin once again confirmed that he sees no point in meeting with Vladimir Zelensky right now.
1: After 2 hours in shelter, NASA has instructed crew members aboard the International Space Station to resume normal operations. Earlier, the 4-person crew was told to take shelter in their spacecraft and prepare for a possible evacuation due to an air leak. The Russian space agency said it had detected 2 leaks, but there was no immediate threat to the crew. It says the first leak was quickly sealed and preparations are now underway to seal the second one. Still ahead on Al Jazeera, we continue our countdown to the biggest football tournament in the world. Has had some harsh words to say about FIFA.
4: Mm-hmm. the latest news.
5: Every disruption here carries consequences, not just for international energy flow and global economy, but for local businesses that depend upon this waterway.
4: With detailed coverage,
6: Israel carried out an intense bombing campaign. As you can see behind me, a whole neighborhood targeted, residential buildings leveled to the ground.
4: From the heart of the story,
7: hundreds of fishing boats are pinned to these docks as the sea, which was once the main source of livelihoods here, becomes a new front line.
8: On Counting the Cost, from India to Indonesia, Asian currencies are under pressure. Central banks are spending billions to prevent their decline, but can they curb the slide? And what are governments doing to protect people's buying power? Counting the Cost on Al Jazeera.

0: You're watching Al Jazeera Reminder for our top stories. Israel keeps up its bombardment and forced displacement in southern Lebanon, despite a ceasefire announced by the US. Meanwhile, Lebanon's prime minister accuses Iran of using his country as a bargaining chip in negotiations with the United States. The Speaker of Lebanon's parliament, Nabi Berri, has issued a statement demanding a full and comprehensive ceasefire agreement, including a halt to Israeli demolitions and a full Israeli withdrawal. Russian President Vladimir Putin says he currently sees no reason to meet with Volodymyr Zelensky. It comes after the Ukrainian president published an open letter proposing they meet to negotiate an end to the war.
1: Hello, I'm Peter Stemmett. The World Cup starts in less than a week and the countdown is on. And one of the big questions is, will Neymar be fit to play? We'll have an update on the Brazil superstar's health. Iran's players have finally been granted their visas to enter the United States, where they will play all three of their group games. And FIFA team up with Netflix to give fans an all-new World Cup experience. Brazil forward Neymar is set to have an MRI scan to determine his fitness for the World Cup. The scan is expected to happen on Monday. The 34-year-old has a muscle strain in his right calf. He got injured playing for his club Santos last month. Neymar is Brazil's all-time leading scorer with 79 goals, and he's played at three World Cups. Iran's footballers have been granted visas to enter the United States for the World Cup, according to the White House. There's been uncertainty surrounding the team's visa situation following the outbreak of conflict between the US, Israel and Iran in late February. Iran's football team relocated their World Cup base to Mexico and played their first group game on June 15th against New Zealand in Los Angeles. Al Jazeera understands, however, that some members of Iran's technical staff are still waiting to get their visas. Let's speak now to our correspondent, Gabriel Elizondo, who's in New Jersey. Gabriel, good to talk to you. Tell us, Iran's players, now that they have their visas, does this put an end to all the drama about their participation?
2: Well, I say the answer to that is probably yes and no. Yes, in the sense that the players did receive their visas, so that's, of course, good news for them. They can travel, they can take part in the World Cup. The no part of the answer, though, stems from the staff members, the technical staff, the executive staff that travels with all of the national club teams. We are now told, sources tell Al Jazeera, that at least 15 of the Iran national club staff members have had their visas denied by the United States. So in some ways, this sort of ends the controversy, but still leaves the door open to will these staff members be able to accompany the team? These are some coaches, technical staff, executives, and sources tell us that some of them that had their visas denied were officially recognized by FIFA as part of the coaching and or technical staff. So in that way, it still is a little bit of a controversy, but at least now the players and the key coaches

0: do have their visas to take part in this World Cup.
1: Gabriel Elizondo in New Jersey, thank you. British Prime Minister Keir Starmer has accused FIFA of being money-hungry. He's unhappy with the decision to prohibit fans from bringing water bottles into the stadiums. Many matches at this World Cup are expected to be played in very hot conditions. FIFA made the call a few days ago, saying reusable bottles are no longer permitted. They say it is about preventing risk and injury to players and fans alike. The last World Cup may have served up a final to remember, but the tournament was missing one very big star. Erling Haaland took the English Premier League by storm in 2022, but his country Norway failed to qualify for Qatar. That's now changed, with the Norwegian set to make his World Cup debut against Iraq on June the 17th. Paul Riis went to Haaland's hometown in Norway to see how one of the world's best strikers was made.
2: Bryne was never a Viking settlement, even if its nearby beaches may have launched a longboat or two. But the Viking imagery is present, not least in connection with its famous footballing son. Erling Haaland sharpened his striker's instincts here before plundering more than 300 goals in his career so far. He now looms large in the dreams of young Norwegians.
3: Haaland is one of the best players in the world, probably the best, and I want to reach that goal.
2: In a population of 14,000, being good gets you very well known.
4: This small Norwegian town has somehow managed to produce one of football's biggest stars. Erling Haaland has already won pretty much everything there is to win with his club. Norway qualifying for the World Cup for the first time in 28 years means he gets to test himself on the greatest stage of all.
2: One of Haaland's former teammates at Bryne FK is now head of the academy here. He says Haaland's prowess is grounded in the values of southern Norway's farming community.
5: You see this skinny boy coming up, he was only 14 or 15 at the time, but with a huge confidence. The way that Erling has built his career is built around hard work. It's built around the farmer's way of living, which is something that we try to transmit to the players. And that's also something that Erling's been quite vocal about as well. And I think that's something that helps to give our culture even more value, because they see that it's worth it.
2: That culture is very different from the Paris suburb pitches that created Kylian Mbappe or the Barcelona system that raised Lamine Yamal. This farm is where Haaland buys his milk when he's back home. Reports suggesting it's the secret behind his powerful physique are so far unconfirmed.
6: Erling is a totally down-to-earth, warm, normal Bryne guy. You need to eat properly to play sport at the highest level. I'm not sure how much milk he drinks, but he buys 5 or 6 liters when he comes.
2: What is likely is that Norwegian footballing values would have given Haaland a good chance in life, even if he'd never made it to the top.
7: We have only 3 rules. You have to be on time, try to do your best, and you have to behave. And if you do that, day after day after day, week after week, month after month, year after year, then you can achieve quite exciting thing.
2: Quite exciting is one way of describing Haaland's goal scoring record. Norway will hope it's just a taster of what's to come at his first World Cup. Paul Riis, Al Jazeera, Bryne, Norway.
1: 2014 champions Germany play co-hosts the USA in their final warm-up match on Saturday. They're on an 8-game winning streak, but they made group stage exits in the previous 2 World Cups, and football journalist and author Raphael Honigstein told us that the team may not be good enough to lift the trophy again just yet.
8: Germany are transitional. It's a new team being put together by Julian Nagelsmann, and I think the aim is not so much to win the World Cup this time. In 2014, it was the logical endpoint of a cycle that had begun a few years earlier. And this team were getting closer and closer. They were getting to finals. They were getting to semifinals. This team come from 2 group stage exits in the World Cup and really need to, first of all, find their feet again. The issue there is that I think we will look very, very good in the group stage against the likes of Curaçao, Ivory Coast, Ecuador. I think we'll score a lot of goals. People get very excited about this team, but I don't think we quite have the balance and the resilience and sort of the underlying structure, if you will, to take on a side of the quality like France and England when we come up against them later on. And we are on a collision course with France quite early on in the tournament, which is one of the reasons why I think we're not in a great position to win this. I feel that this is

0: going to be a strange World Cup in the sense that German people don't have this high expectation that we usually have. Yes, of course, we need a competent Germany side that goes into the knockout stages as far as they can, but people will not be disappointed and not be shocked if this team doesn't go all the way. I don't think the quality is quite there yet.
1: Well, not all fans will agree with Rafael's assessment. We caught up with a Germany supporter who's heading back to the country to witness his second World Cup on US soil.

0: It was a big chance I got. I was applying at the German American Chamber of Commerce in New York, actually, and got the chance to get the internship. This was in 1994. Great time, which really had a huge impact on my life. I got tickets easily, actually. What was surprising me, because it's the opening game of the World Championship, so it should be sold out years before. '94 actually was my first chance to attend such games. As an East German, I couldn't go abroad. Before, so in 1990, in Italy, it was just, the war just came down and I had to work first to get some money, and I never ever thought about attending a game. But in '94, it was the first chance to be kind of part of it, you know, part of the German soccer society and attending a live game, so it was great. You know, we have 80 million coaches for the national team. Everybody has his own opinion. The team they have now, and also the coach they have now, I think they could be able to win the championship if they stick together, as the team did in 2014. Soccer, or sports, is now, nowadays in Germany, maybe the last thing we can be proud of as Germans, if our team wins. It would be nice to have people cheering for the same thing, soccer. So this would be very nice to have a good atmosphere and a safe atmosphere as well.
1: And before we go, what's a World Cup without a new football game? Only this time, FIFA are doing something a little differently. They've teamed up with Netflix to bring the action into our living rooms, dubbed FIFA World Cup Launch Edition. Players will use their phone to control players on their TV via the Netflix app. Netflix say the game will have a full rollout on June 11th. And that's all your World Cup news for now.
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4: Peace continues to be extremely fragile in this part of Colombia as different guerrilla groups continue to fight each other and the Colombian state.
3: With detailed coverage.
5: The demonstrators are saying it's a warning to undocumented foreigners that if you don't have the correct paperwork, there's going to be trouble.
3: From around the world.
6: Civilians on the ground are still bearing the brunt of this escalation during the time they're supposed to bring for them relief and tranquility.
7: They want to get clicks, they want to put it on social media.
8: The role of the media is supposed to be to hold the White House to account.
9: Most of US media is owned by oligarchs.
10: The Iranian regime is tapping into something so universal.
11: What Israelis are allowed to see of this war, that is being tightly controlled.
12: You know that you're not getting the full picture. That tells you that it's something that the state doesn't want you to know about.
3: The Listening Post decodes the media on Al Jazeera.
13: It's not just personal property, but also infrastructure that now needs fixing, from power lines to water mains to roads and bridges. Police say the 98 people arrested will face misdemeanor charges ranging from criminal trespass to resisting arrest. There's an intense security presence outside of the federal courthouse where international media are packing the sidewalks. So are demonstrators, some of them celebrating Maduro's arrest, others calling for his release.
14: Senior advisor to President Donald J. Trump, Stephen Miller.
15: And for Americans and only Americans.
16: Really radical in his ideology.
17: He's the brains in the White House right now. That's frightening.
18: Very real sense in which we've lost our democracy and our freedom as Americans for the sake of Miller's agenda.
19: Fault Lines examines the impact of one of Trump's most trusted advisors on U.S. domestic policy.
20: He has to be reckoned with.
19: Stephen Miller's War on Al Jazeera.

0: across Asia are paying the price through higher food bills, costlier fuel, and shrinking purchasing power. So what are governments doing to shield them, and can they turn the tide? The battle over the Strait of Hormuz is hitting Asia where it hurts, its currencies and people's buying power. Investors are fleeing to the safety of the U.S. dollar or gold as uncertainty over the Iran conflict drags on. And across Asia, currencies are starting to buckle under the strain. The Indian rupee and Philippine peso have fallen to record lows. Indonesia's rupiah is now weaker than it was at the depths of the Asian financial crisis. From Japan to South Korea, central banks have burned billions of dollars trying to slow the tide. For economies that rely heavily on imported energy, a weaker currency means higher costs from food to fuel. And as households begin to feel the squeeze, governments are scrambling to shield consumers while defending their currencies. Vinton Monahan reports.
1: The crisis at the Strait of Hormuz has sent shockwaves through the global economy. Disruption to 20% of the world's oil and gas flows has pushed up prices and constrained supply. Many Asian countries in particular have grappled with fuel shortages and surging inflation. But now a new crisis looms that could make things even worse. Many currencies are under pressure. Oil and gas are usually bought and sold in US dollars. Countries that rely heavily on imports are now paying more, and it's putting a strain on currency reserves. At the same time, investors are pulling money out of emerging markets. Uncertainty about the global economy has made gold and US Treasury bonds appear to be a safer option. In February, it took around 90 Indian rupees to get one US dollar. Now, just a few months later, it takes around 95. It's a pattern being repeated in the Philippines, Indonesia, and many other countries. People are paying the price. When currencies lose value, it pushes up the cost of imported goods, including food and fuel. These food vendors in Jakarta sell tempa, a traditional Indonesian soy dish. But they say their overheads are going up, and their customers aren't able to pay more.
2: The price of soybeans used to be much cheaper, around $25 for 100 kilos. But now it has reached as high as $60. As for plastic packaging, it used to cost $1.50 per kilo, and now it has increased to $2.50. We've had to reduce the size of our servings. If we raised prices, people would stop buying it.
1: And those who rely on foreign currency as part of their businesses are quickly finding it's much harder to come by.
3: My business is finished. Foreign currency is the product that we are selling. We buy it and then we sell it, and the margin that we make is our profit. When we are not able to get the product that we sell, then how do we do business?
1: The Indian government has tried to reduce the amount of money flowing out of the country by increasing duties on imports of precious metals. But that's having an impact on the livelihoods of people in the jewelry sector.
4: If people do not buy jewelry for 1 year, then what happens to the jewelers or their staff, the people involved in logistics and the craftsmen associated with this industry? I do not think that Modi thought about their livelihood at all.
1: Central banks are doing what they can. Japan, South Korea, and several others have intervened, buying up large amounts of their own currency in a bid to stabilize its value. But doing this requires spending their reserves of US dollars, which could eventually run out. People across Asia are suffering as prices rise and their economies struggle. And the cause is in large part due to a crisis that's far away and beyond their control. Vinton Monahan, Al Jazeera, for Counting the Cost.
0: All right, let's discuss this further with our guests. We're joined by Alicia Garcia Herrero. She's the chief economist for Asia Pacific and the Middle East at Natixis. She's in Taipei. In New Delhi, Biswajit Dhar is an Indian economist and a retired professor from the Jawaharlal Nehru University. And in Jakarta, we're joined by Bima Yudhistira, the executive director of the Center of Economic and Law Studies, an Indonesia-based economic think tank. Thank you all so much for being here. Alicia, we will start with you. Look, let me just set the scene here. You have the Philippine peso, you have the Indian rupee all hitting record lows against the US dollar. Even when you look at two of the world's most advanced economy, Japan and South Korea, they are also seeing their currencies decline in value in relation to the dollar, despite government efforts to prop up those currencies. So has this reached crisis levels for Asian economies?
5: I would say not yet, and that's the good news. But it could, and that's the bad news. I think this is not only because of Iran. Let's not forget that most of these currencies were already weak before the 28th of February. And part of that is because central banks were actually front-loading cuts in 2025. So they were kind of feeling that they could do so because the Fed was coming, the Fed was going to cut, but the Fed didn't cut as much as expected. So in a way, they felt they went too far. And then the Iran shock hit these currencies. I think it is extremely important that the central banks do their utmost, even if that hurts the economy a little bit, I get it, but they need to show their intention, their intent to keep those currencies as strong as possible, given that indeed to avoid that financial distress or crisis that you were referring to.
0: Professor Dhar, help us understand what's going on in India with the rupee there. Is the weakness because India imports 90% of its crude oil? Is it because culturally Indians buy a lot of gold, which of course requires foreign currency to import and actually buy? Or is it a combination of other things?
6: No, it's a combination of several things. And part of the problem is that there have been structural weaknesses in the Indian economy. Of course, the government was talking about the economy being one of the fastest growing in the world. But there have been doubts expressed by a whole lot of analysts that these numbers are not really real. And last year, after the Article 4 consultations with the IMF, the IMF, in fact, flagged their concerns about the growth numbers, the way the GDP was being estimated in India. So there's the structural weaknesses which the economy has been suffering from post-COVID. And that only got heightened as this particular crisis hit us. Because already India is facing the largest merchandise trade deficit, and this could completely jeopardize the current account if the rupee slide is not controlled. So even at the expense of lowering its reserves to some extent, India has to do its utmost.
0: Bhima, can we talk about the rupiah? Because you can see that, look, things started to get worse for the rupiah when the Iran war started. But even if you look at the longer view, the currency was weakening for a long time now. So why is there so much weakness there?
7: I think there is a problem of growing fiscal deficit because of the energy subsidies increased dramatically. So before, we already net importer of the oil, so we depend a lot on the foreign oil reserves. But when there is a Iran war, I think the deficit in the oil and gas not only suffers rupiah, but also it affected the budget deficit. And the Indonesia government policy domestically with the one gateway of the export of commodity, capital control by the central bank to limit up to $25,000 to be exchanged. So I think those kind of Indonesia internal policy make the rupiah weakening a lot. So we think that there is a less confidence from the market, from the investor, and then a lot of the uncertainty in terms of the government's policy, export policy, but also lack of the stimulus package for domestic demand under this time of the inflations began to increase in the food, but also in the logistic costs.
0: Alicia, this conversation can get pretty complicated. Obviously, there is a lot that impacts currency values, imports, exports, bond yields. But I wonder if it's not just a lot simpler than that. Does it not come down at the end of the day to supply and demand? I mean, if governments were to stop taking debt, stop printing money to inflate their way out of that debt, would that not solve the problem here?
5: Let me say something that unfortunately.

Hey there, I'm Scott McLean. This is Counting the Cost on Al Jazeera, your look at the world of business and economics. Asian currencies under pressure. Central banks are spending billions to prevent their decline. But how long can they keep fighting the market? And is this a temporary shock or something more serious? From India to Indonesia,

0: confirms that things are more complicated than that. Actually, if you look at these countries that we're referring to, one could argue they have current account deficits. You know, it's just logical. They you know, as you said, they've gone too far, or maybe fiscally, maybe in terms of current account. But let's not forget that you have currencies out there. The Korean won, with a massive current account surplus that is weakest ever. Yeah, so something is happening with these Asian currencies that is pretty interesting, because it's not only the usual suspects. You have here the usual suspects kind of idea. Yeah, the tapering currencies. But no. It's even those with current account surpluses that have very weak currencies at the moment. And let me add one reason for this. The U.S. stock market. The U.S. is sucking in so many savings from Asia. So say you were a Japanese investor. Maybe, you know, you were interested in the Indian stock market in 2024. It was actually booming. But nowadays, because of what's happening in the U.S., a lot of those investors, Korean, Japanese, you name it, are actually going to the U.S. So that's also one reason, which is independent from these countries, if you see. So I'm not saying there's nothing to be blamed about, but there's more than that. It's the U.S. sucking the savings of the world, which is also weakening these currencies.
1: Yeah, and of course, the U.S. stock market doing very well despite war, despite many problems that the world is facing right now, possibly inexplicably, some people may say. I just want to take a closer look at what measures two of Asia's largest emerging economies are taking. So we'll start with India, which is betting big on its own people to reduce demand for dollars. So Prime Minister Narendra Modi has appealed for voluntary austerity in a bid to stop money flowing out of the country. He's called on Indians to use less fuel, stop buying gold, and avoid traveling abroad. It's also hiked duties on gold and silver to 15%. India spent more than $72 billion importing gold this past year alone. The government has increased fuel prices several times after keeping them low for the first 2 months of this crisis. India imports nearly 90% of its oil and around half its natural gas, so it is among the countries that are really feeling the pressure here. So this was Prime Minister Narendra Modi's appeal to his fellow citizens. Listen.
2: There is a need for all of us to come together and fulfill our responsibility to reduce the burden on the country's resources. You know that India spends billions of rupees in foreign exchange to import many products. At the same time, the prices of imported goods are soaring and global supply chains have also been severely disrupted.
1: So, Professor Dhar, the Prime Minister there is saying spend more money in India, buy less things that are imported. Is this sort of voluntary austerity, these voluntary measures, likely to actually work?
3: I don't think this is going to work. Gold is not just being used for social purposes for weddings and all. Gold has also become a safe haven for investors, and the stock market has been collapsing, I would say, for several months now. Gold has been the safe haven for the investors. So this is not going to happen. It's impossible to expect Indians to stop or reduce consumption of edible oil. Because if you reduce consumption of edible oil, then you, of course, will reduce your consumption of food. So it's just not possible. And Indians have got addicted to traveling abroad. Come these summer months, they have to travel abroad. And the middle class, which has benefited from, the economic expansion, now just looks for destination abroad. It doesn't go for holidays in within the country. So all that the Prime Minister listed in terms of austerity and reducing foreign currency spending, that is not going to work. Even Make in India, that story hasn't actually worked very well, because we started this Make in India thing and the self-reliant this slogan, which was given in 2020, that hasn't really worked as per plan.
1: Yeah,
3: we still import a lot of electronic products and components. Mobile phone manufacturers in India basically assemble the mobile phones after importing parts and components. So really, this Make in India story is not going very far. So I don't think that, you know, what the Prime Minister had urged citizens to do is really going to work.
1: Yeah.
3: In fact, I was a bit worried. It's going to give wrong signals to the investors.
1: Sure. Alicia, I wonder, is there a sweet spot here for India? Because obviously a weaker currency makes its exports more attractive, but you don't want to be so weak that you can't afford to buy imports either. Is there kind of a sweet spot that maybe India is aiming for?
0: I'm afraid that India went beyond the sweet spot. The currency is too weak. And when you have a current account deficit, not because you have a weak currency, you're going to export. You need to have the industrial capacity. India's industrial production is around 18% of GDP. It's very low. So the currency is not going to push those exports that you need to balance the current account deficit. So no, a weak currency for India. The only positive, we need to find a positive, is that it could attract foreign direct investment. We had some good news on that front. But people need to believe that the currency is going to be stronger so that they invest at the weakest point. So they need, the government needs to give a signal. And the only signal, frankly, unfortunately, is you need to hike rates. You just need to show your intent. Again, it's not enough to expect people to follow these policies of, you know, kind of dispel the dollar. You need to show that you really believe it. And that the easiest way is to hike rates, which will hurt the economy. But I think it's better than having a very weak currency for too long.
1: I want to ask you guys about Indonesia. Indonesia is taking a different approach to India. It is increasing state control over exports, which has been criticized as a sharp surge in resource nationalism. So the government accuses companies of avoiding taxes by selling underpriced commodities to affiliates abroad who then resell globally at a markup. A state-run agency has been set up that will be the sole buyer of Indonesian commodities. That way, the state gets to export them and reap the profits. It will initially cover coal, palm oil, and certain nickel products, all of which Indonesia is the world's largest exporter of. All foreign currency that comes in from this will be deposited in state-owned banks, which is an effort to prop up the value of the rupiah. So, Bhima, what do you think of this? Is this likely to work? Has it shown signs of working already?
4: No, actually, they tried to postpone. And then one gateway of the export or resource nationalisms that been going in the Indonesia, I think there is a lot of criticisms and a lot of new input, especially from the investors, but also from the export-led commodity. Because we think that if this is the moment that the commodity like a coal, palm oil, nickel products should be increased in terms of the price, but the government thinks that it is better that fight the underprice and also controlling all the foreign reserves in terms of the export of Indonesia commodity. So instead of giving like a stimulus package or increasing like ministerial levels monitorings of all the commodities, the Indonesian government thinks that it is better to have like a state control. I think that's weakening more rupiah pressures, but also the capital outflow from the stock market, especially the stocks related to the commodity base. So I will say that there is no windfall this time for the major Indonesia commodity. Instead, I think a country like Malaysia for the palm oil and the other countries also enjoying more kind of a windfall from the high price, because the Indonesian government thinks that instead of going for exporting more palm oil, Indonesia want to tackle the deficit of the oil and gas by switching to national biofuel, which is also kind of problematic at the moment. So the government that use like state control, I think the problem is on the government policy itself. But right now, everyone is blaming the central bank.
1: Yeah.
4: But actually, the central bank did all the monetary policy. But the problem is on the fiscal side and also in the export state control mechanisms.
1: Indonesian President Prabowo Subianto spoke about the rupiah's weakness at two events during a visit to East Java province in May, where he really downplayed the impact on villagers that has sparked a backlash on social media. So he told them this, quote, however many thousands of rupiah the exchange rate to the dollar is, you folks in villages do not use the dollar anyway. He later added, quote, believe that our economy is strong, our fundamentals are strong. Whatever people say, Indonesia is strong. Alicia, obviously Indonesians do not use the dollar, but clearly if you have a weak currency, your buying power abroad is less for things that you import. Are Indonesians right to be offended by the president maybe trying to pull the wool over people's eyes there?
0: Well, I'm not Indonesian and I'm nobody to judge, if you see what I mean. But let's be frank. Weak currency, if you need to import, is of course hurting the purchasing power of not only Indonesian, also Japanese at the current juncture, meaning this is not about Indonesia. This is the law of gravity, you know. But I quite agree with the fact that this is not only the central bank. In the case of Indonesia, I would argue the central bank cannot solve this problem. In the case of India, because the fiscal deficit has been shrinking, it's big but shrinking, I would argue that the central bank has more room, and you know, it's been intervening. I don't know. I would say for Indonesia, I quite agree. What I would do is exactly the opposite on the export control part. I would open Indonesia to foreign direct investment. I would actually try to get as much as FDI as possible, rather than control the exports of what Indonesia really has to offer today, which is all of these commodities. So for me, that policy is not helping. I very much agree with that.
1: I want to go back in time for a second to 1991, because India, at least, has been here before. So I want to show you a graphic of the USD to Indian rupee conversion rate. So if you took a look at the left side of this chart, that first spike there, that was 1991. And basically, the Gulf War caused the price of oil to surge. Also, the collapse of the Soviet Union around the same time caused exports to really slump. And there really was no emergency break here, because India only had enough foreign reserves to cover about 3 weeks worth of imports. Now it has about 11 months worth of imports. But I wonder, Bhima, are you concerned that there are countries in Asia that don't have that much of a runway in terms of their foreign currency reserves to back their own currency or to buy up their own currency to prop up their values?
4: Yeah, of course. I think many of the emerging countries, even though we have like 5% more GDP growth, but the big question is how much the international's debt and short-term debt payments, because in the Indonesia context, for instance, that this year and next year there will be like a high debt maturity for Indonesia governments, but also on the state-owned enterprise and private sectors. So I think the problems right now is how much money that we need, either coming from tax, either coming from export activities that can help stabilize the rupiah, stabilize the currency, local currency. I think that's kind of a big challenge. And then when we compare with 1998, ASEAN financial crisis, I think Indonesia, yes, grows stronger in terms of the currency reserve by the central bank. But when there is a sudden shock in the bond market, and then many of the rating agency right now is try to analyze how the fiscal space can save if there is like a sudden shock, but also the monetary space that can be used in terms of the emergency. So this is like a crucial moment. But for the Indonesian context, instead of giving more room for private sectors to gather all of the export, gather all of the new investment, they try to block all the things that can create more fresh money from abroad. So I think the capital control, it is similar tactics that being done during the ASEAN financial crisis, but we are more integrated on the global financial system. That makes it very, very difficult if we use capital control again during this time. I think it can be a backlash for many of the emerging economy in Southeast Asia, especially Indonesia.
1: Alicia, do you think that some of this could be solved by some of these Asian economies requiring exports to be, purchases of their exports to be settled in their own currencies rather than U.S. dollars? I mean, wouldn't that have the effect of increasing demand for their own currencies rather than sort of

0: inadvertently propping up the value of the dollar?
1: Yeah, it's a good suggestion, but you cannot do that in a stress situation because the reading will be negative. Of course, there is something already happening, which is the RMB as a settlement currency for trade. The RMB already surpassed the euro as the second most traded currency for trade settlements only. So that's a possibility. Many of the central banks have swap lines with the PBOC, but the trick, nothing is for free. There's no free lunch here. The trick is then you get a non-convertible currency, and what you can purchase comes from that very same country. So, you know, the dependence on China increases, and it's certainly not the same to have, if you export, say, to accumulate dollars, which you need, say, Indonesia to pay their foreign debt, than accumulate RMB. So that's why there's always, you know, there is a trade-off in basically switching to RMB.
0: It is a complicated discussion, but I certainly appreciate the wisdom from all of you. Alicia Garcia Herrero, Chief Economist for Asia Pacific and the Middle East at Natixis. Baswajit Dhar, retired professor from the Jawaharlal Nehru University. And Bhima Yudhisthira, Executive Director of the Center of Economic and Law Studies. Thank you all again for being here. We appreciate it. And that is it for our show. Get in touch with us on X at Scott McClain, and do use the hashtag AJCTC when you do, or drop us an email. countingthecost@aljazeera.net is our address. But there's more for you online at aljazeera.com/CTC. That'll take you straight to our page, which has individual reports, links, and entire episodes for you to catch up on. All right, that is it for this edition of Counting the Cost. I'm Scott McClain from the whole team here in Doha. Thank you so much for watching. The news is next here on Al Jazeera. See you.
2: The U.S. and Israeli military strikes on Iran have transformed the region. 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I'm Varsha Gandikota Nellutla. 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
3: Trump has been sold on the idea of his greatness as an American president when it comes to foreign policy. He was sold on the idea of running the deck, that what you did in Venezuela can be replicated elsewhere.
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5: In every story, truth is priority. 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Al Jazeera, from the front lines to the newsroom to you.

0: Hello, I'm Aline Saeed. This is a News Hour live from Doha. Coming up in the next 60 minutes, Israel keeps up its bombardment and forced displacement orders in southern Lebanon, despite a ceasefire announced by the US. Lebanon's prime minister accuses Iran of using his country as a bargaining chip in negotiations with the United States. Also ahead, Russian President Vladimir Putin rejects Volodymyr Zelensky's proposal to have a face-to-face meeting to end the Ukraine war. The White House says Iran's World Cup footballers have been granted visas for the US, but some team officials are still waiting for theirs. Israel is continuing to bomb southern Lebanon, killing at least six people on Friday. That's despite a US-announced ceasefire agreed between Lebanese and Israeli officials in Washington, D.C. Israel is also continuing to forcibly displace people across nine regions in southern Lebanon. Laura Khan has the latest.
1: This is what a ceasefire looks like in Lebanon. These latest Israeli strikes are in the hills near Beaufort Castle. The occupation of the important historic landmark by Israeli forces in late May became a clear marker of Israel's latest invasion, pushing deeper into Lebanon. And while Israeli soldiers cemented their control for the first time in two decades, the US on Wednesday announced a new ceasefire between the Lebanese government and Israel. It's contingent on Hezbollah leaving southern Lebanon, among other demands. The armed group has continued to fire drones and rockets into Israel and has called the proposal surrender under fire. But it's the people of southern Lebanon who are caught in the middle. Israeli bombs and displacement threats have forced more than a million Lebanese from their homes since March. Many are left with little choice than to sleep in their vehicles. Others are staying in schools converted to shelters, tents, or whatever they can find, not knowing if or when they will see their homes again.
2: I used to own a farm in the Hula region. I've lost everything, including all the sheep that I owned. I have nothing now, and I don't know what to do. My health is deteriorating. I have no food or clothes, and I don't know what to do.
1: And Israeli forces are also targeting civilian facilities. This is where a missile hit near a hospital in Tyre earlier in the week.
3: I found my car completely destroyed. My house in the village had already been destroyed, and now my home in Tyre is gone too. How much longer will this continue? How long are we going to stay like this?
1: And these are the ruins of a bank in Tyre after Israeli strikes. As diplomatic efforts continue to try to bring a lasting peace to the region, this is the reality on the ground. Laura Khan, Al Jazeera.
0: Now, Lebanese and Israeli officials agreed to a ceasefire in Washington less than 48 hours ago, but Hezbollah was not a part of those talks and hasn't agreed to the terms. Its ally, Iran, has also linked its own deal with the US to the situation in Lebanon. Lebanese Prime Minister Nawaf Salam has called on Iran to stop treating his country as, quote, a bargaining chip in its negotiations with Washington.
4: If I may address a word to Iran, it is this. Have mercy on our South. Stop treating it and its people as merely a bargaining chip to improve the terms of your negotiations. We're a nation that refuses to become a mere mailbox for others' messages or an open battleground for their wars. Lebanon is not a bargaining chip for anyone, and the South is not anyone's reserve front.
0: Let's take a closer look at the statement from the Speaker of Lebanon's parliament, where he's demanded a comprehensive ceasefire agreement. Nabi Berri said he would only agree to the following. One, a full and comprehensive ceasefire without conditions on land, at sea and in the air, and without the bulldozing or demolition of existing structures and property. And two, Hezbollah's withdrawal from the south of the Litani River, in parallel with Israel's withdrawal from the areas it's occupied. He goes on to add the remainder of the text is so unjust that it does not merit further comment. Ali Hashem reports now from Beirut on how the ceasefire agreement with Israel has sparked fierce political debate in Lebanon.
5: The political rift in Lebanon is widening. Lebanon's Speaker of Parliament, the man who runs this building, Nabih Berri, issued a statement criticizing the government's ceasefire agreement with Israel and said that this agreement was booby-trapped, and he would have preferred whether there were other wardings and a call on the Israelis to withdraw from Lebanon rather than only call.
6: Hello, everybody. So we had incredible job numbers today. You saw that.

0: everything. Good numbers, but the job numbers just came out and they were fantastic. Far better than even anticipated. They anticipated pretty good, but they had no idea it was going to be that. And unfortunately, we're in a world where for the last 15 years or so, when you have good numbers, the market goes down. When you have bad numbers, the market goes up because too much emphasis is placed on inflation. And you don't have to have inflation by having growth. We have great growth, and that doesn't mean inflation. In fact, it could be anti-inflation growth. So I hope the market starts to learn that when you have good numbers, the market should go up, not down. Okay. Question?
1: Sorry.
0: Go ahead.
1: Given those job numbers, do you think the Fed should cut rates at its next meeting? And do you think new chair Kevin Warsh can...
0: Well, I'm going to let Kevin make that decision. I'd like to see lower interest rates because each point, think of this, is $600 million. Okay? So, you know.
2: You said yesterday.
0: Interviews, and we'll have a very good person watching things, Bill Pulte, but I have five interviews. So cutting rates, so just getting back to you, you save hundreds of millions of dollars when you take 1 point off, hundreds of millions of dollars. 2 points, you save a double hundreds of millions of dollars. And so I therefore, you know, from that standpoint, but someday we're going to have to go back to the old theory. When we're doing so good, we have more auto plants being built than we've ever had. We have more plants being built than we've ever had. All these numbers are good. But when the numbers are good, we should be allowed to grow, not to stymie the growth. And, you know, we had a Fed chair that didn't understand that. Well, I would like to see that, but I leave that up. Look, I have a very talented guy. I leave it up to Kevin. But I've always said, and I've said it for years, when you have a country that's doing well, the market should go up. The market should. And the reason they go down is if it's doing well, people have said, oh, we have to stop inflation. And it doesn't mean inflation. In fact, it could be just the opposite.
1: So we have a hike before the midterm elections either.
0: Remember that we save $600 million every point. You know.
1: Why do you want Bill Pulte to cut the why do you want Bill Pulte to cut the office of the Director of National Intelligence? And how long is he going to be in that role?
0: Depends on how long it takes to get somebody approved. He'll do a very good job. He'll watch it closely. But Bill Pulte is very good. He's very talented. Done a great job at Fannie Mae, Freddie Mac. The value there is close to $1 trillion. We built a value that's incredible. So he's done a very good job in that. He'll do a good job. He's watching for, you know, during this time period.
1: And you want to prevent the number of people working there?
0: I wouldn't mind. I've heard that's way too high for way too long. Yeah, I wouldn't mind. If he cut, I wouldn't mind that.
3: Can you share artificial intelligence? Are you considering the possibility of the U.S. government taking stakes in some AI companies?
0: Well, it's something. I did it with Intel, so I made a deal on Intel. You know, I made for the country $50 billion. We took a stake in Intel. It was given to us by our helping. I said, look, we'll help you, but you have to give us 10% of the company. That was Intel just 9 months ago. And as I think you know, we made about $50 billion on that deal.
3: Would you want to do it?
0: I did a very good job. I should be a stockbroker.
3: Yes, sir. I'm going to change the subject if you don't mind. Did you get a chance to watch Game 1 of the NBA Finals? What did you think?
0: I did. I'll be going to Game 3. I guess it's Game 3 on Monday. I thought it was amazing. I think the Knicks have an amazing team, the way they played. Started off slow, and it just got stronger and stronger. Wemby looks like he's going to be a great player, but

0: some. And now if the game wasn't a big, if the team wasn't a big success, you could go very easily. So, you know, you can do that too. But that's the way life is. You know, they've had great success. And don't forget, they've suffered also losses, and they've suffered during the bad time. Now they have a good time. They have a team that's amazing. I don't think they've lost a playoff game, right? Very unusual. Has that ever happened before? Has anyone ever had this kind of a run in a playoff game? I don't think so.
1: Do you have any? On the new program you announced yesterday, Mr. President,
0: yeah.
1: Where is the funding going to come from?
0: It's not a lot of money, and it's going to be beautiful. You know, it's always been, the Lincoln Memorial has always been very tied to the Potomac River, but they built two roadways behind it unexpectedly at the time, many years ago, but after the memorial was built. It used to have a tie to the river, and then the highways cut it off. And we have a really beautiful plan where it goes over a beautiful series of platforms that bring you right down to the river. It's beautiful.
1: For the funding?
0: It's cool. It's a promenade. It's a beautiful promenade. It could come from a lot of, we have a lot of sources of funding. We won't have to go back to Congress or anything. We have a lot of sources of funding. And a lot of people have asked me to stay involved with the Kennedy Center. We had a judge who's totally conflicted, but that's all right. He's a totally conflicted judge, should be ashamed of himself. But they've asked me in the strongest of language to stay involved with the Kennedy Center. We want to see, because the building will, I mean, it's very dangerous, number one. Number two, it was losing for years tremendous amounts of money. So I'm considering that. But a lot of people have asked me to get it fixed. We have to fix the Kennedy Center, or we're both physically and from the standpoint of attendance.
1: Mr. President, on oil and gas prices, I know you're saying that the oil prices and gas prices will fall after the conflict ends.
0: Yeah.
1: Would you limit exports of gasoline if prices in the short term?
0: I can do a lot of things. So we have a lot of alternatives. But the beautiful thing from our standpoint is we have more oil and gas and coal and everything else than any other country on the planet. And then when you add Venezuela to it, we have probably 64% of that type of energy. That's unbelievable. The Venezuela is working out very well. We're getting along incredibly. The country is happy. The people love the USA. And we have a lot of, you know, the big oil companies are moving in there now as we speak. And we're going to be taking out millions of barrels of oil.
1: Are U.S. oil majors doing enough to boost output in the U.S.? Are you asking
0: Yeah, sure. Well, we have everything we need. The world doesn't. But I will say, people thought it was going to be a lot worse. You know, today I looked at $96 a barrel. People thought that was going to be $300 a barrel. And in the meantime, we're having great success with Iran. They're not going to have a nuclear weapon. They're in no position to have a nuclear weapon.
2: Senator Tillis said he won't support Todd Blanche's confirmation unless Todd Blanche condemns January 6th. Do you have a reaction to that?
0: Senator Tillis is a loser. That's why he didn't run. He didn't run because I wouldn't support him. And he's just an angry man because he's not going to be a senator any longer. He wasn't respected in the Senate. He fought a lot of people. He fought Pete Hegseth. Pete Hegseth turned out to be a gem. Now, Senator Tillis is a loser, stone cold, and he's an angry man because I basically, he was forced to leave the Senate because I wouldn't support him, and he quit. So now he's trying to make trouble by, you know, opposing anybody. Todd Blanche is a brilliant guy who everybody likes and everybody respects, and Tillis is always like, I'm going to do this, I'm going to do that. He should have done it before when he was a senator. He would have gotten wiped out in a race. But he needed my support, and I said, I can't give you my support. He's not qualified. He's not good for the position of senator. I didn't hear about what he did with Todd Blanche. Todd Blanche is fantastic.
1: So, are the AI companies potentially taking these equity stakes? Have you spoken to Sam Altman or any
0: No, there's a concept out there. There's so much money, and it's so big that there are concepts where pieces could be given to the American public, where the American public essentially becomes a partner with the company.

0: stories, and I will tell you, yeah, I have smoked all of them. There's something very interesting about it, where it almost becomes a partnership with the American public. And we'll look into that. We are looking. I actually have a meeting scheduled in the very short, very near future with, did you know that, with all of the companies, and we're talking about it, where the American people can benefit from the success of AI. And by doing that, they're going to like it better. Because we're leading China, we're leading everybody in the world with AI, and we want to keep it that way. It's probably the biggest industry, maybe, that we've ever seen.
1: Which companies in the meeting?
0: All of them. All the big ones, yeah. All the big ones. They're all coming to the White House probably next week.
1: And is the idea that that would be dividends for the Americans?
0: I don't know. We're going to see. I mean, we're going to see. Sort of, it's like you make them a partnership in this revolution. It would be a beautiful thing. And
1: it would make them
0: rich.
1: Senator Bernie Sanders proposed this 50% managed public-private partnership.
0: Well, I've been talking about it for the last year.
1: But is it odd to be kind of on the same page with Senator Sanders?
0: No, actually, when Bernie Sanders was taken advantage of with Hillary Clinton and he lost in the primaries, a lot of people think he didn't lose. I mean, he had two of them, right? He lost then and he lost the second time with Biden. But when Bernie Sanders lost, you know that I got many of his people. They voted for me. Because we are on an economic plan, as far as economics is concerned. We have certain things that aren't that far apart. People are surprised. But many of you, if you'll take a look, many of the people that voted for Bernie Sanders, when he was no longer there to vote for, they went to me. I picked up a lot of his, a tremendous amount of his voters.
2: Naval escorts, and are you directing U.S. forces to guide those ships through the strait, or tankers through the strait?
0: A lot. I don't want to say how many, but a lot. A lot of oil is coming into our country, and a lot of oil is coming into the world that people don't even know about. And that's why it's at $97 a barrel instead of $300 a barrel. And when that whole thing is straightened out, it shouldn't take long. One way or the other, it's going to get done. And when it's all straightened out, you're going to have oil prices drop down to maybe even lower than they were. And you've heard me say this. I was in Iowa, and for a gallon of gasoline, it was at $1.85.
3: Last year,
0: that was 3.5 months ago.
3: Last year, the FBI reopened its investigation into the cocaine found in the White House during the Biden administration. Have you been briefed on where that investigation stands?
0: No, but I might ask about it. I might ask. You mean in the shelves where they found the cocaine, actually?
1: No,
0: I might ask about it. Sorry.
1: Have you made a decision on the arms sales to Taiwan, that package, the $4 billion?
0: We're looking at that, yeah.
1: Are you still planning to talk to Taiwan's president about it?
0: I'll always talk to him, but we're looking at it.
1: What was your reaction to John Bolton agreeing to plead guilty in the classified documents?
0: Well, I was never much of a fan of John Bolton. I never thought he was a smart person, and he was a radical right in terms of war, not in terms of other things. He wanted to go to war with anybody that opened their mouth, anybody that talked. And I used him for a purpose. You know, he was involved with Bush, and he created a lot of problems. But he always wanted to kill people in war. And that was okay for me, as long as I didn't listen to him, which I never did. He's a bad guy, John Bolton. He's a dirty guy, and we caught him. You know, we caught him. And, you know, he wrote a book. You look at all the information he took. I mean, if you look at that case, it's a great honor to have helped from the standpoint of encouragement. I looked at John Bolton as somebody that was a very dishonest guy and not a smart guy. And I guess he's paying the price for certainly being dishonest.
1: You mentioned the Kennedy Center, sir. How do you want to be involved moving forward?
0: Well, the same way it is. I'm the chairman. So we'll just keep it going. Somebody has to do it. It loses a lot of money. It has for years. It's lost hundreds of millions of dollars for years. And yet it's something you have to keep going. You know, it's the arts. They all lose money. Carnegie Hall. You take a look at all of that kind of thing loses. So they really, everybody, they want me to say very badly. So we're going to take

0: shut down, we were going to, you know, we're going to spend a lot of money on fixing it and making it, bringing it back to health. And the judge really made it very hard to do that. But I'm going to look at his ruling on that. But we have to bring it back physically. We have to bring it back. And we have to bring it back in other ways. So we'll take a good look at it.
1: You mentioned Fannie Mae and Freddie Mac.
0: Yeah.
1: With Pulte's move overs now acting DNI, is an IPO off the table?
0: No, it's not. We're thinking about an IPO for that. It's not a rush. But we've created a tremendous, you know, I could have sold that for literally less than 10% in my first term. I was offered, a lot of people were offering me money to me, meaning the country, to buy Fannie Mae, Freddie Mac, as you know. And it suffered tremendous hardship. And then we built it back. And I could have sold it in my first term for 1/10 of what it's worth now, and I didn't want to do it. Now I think we would consider an IPO, yeah.
1: And he would stay
0: he's staying there.
1: So then who are the people you're talking to for D&I? Can you give us
0: I'm looking at five different people, all very good, all people that you know very well, all people that do that kind of thing, and they're very respected people.
2: Mr. President, what do you think about Major League Baseball owners pushing for a salary cap? Do you think it's time for baseball to have a salary cap?
0: Don't they sort of have one? Don't they?
2: It's a luxury tax threshold, but the teams that have the money are willing to spend it.
0: Well, if you don't have a salary cap, you don't have a sport, because they can't help themselves. You know, in sports, they can't help themselves. Football has a salary cap.
2: Every major professional league except Major League Baseball in America.
0: They should have done it a long time ago. I know so much about sports.
3: Okay, we've just been watching U.S. President Donald Trump speaking there a little earlier on Air Force One. He was on his way to the state of Wisconsin. He's there now, where he's due to speak to members of Wisconsin's agricultural community. Let's go to Rosalind Jordan at the White House. Rosalind, we heard Donald Trump take questions there from the media scrum that is there with him on Air Force One. He is on his way to Wisconsin. We heard him take questions about the price of oil, inflationary pressures generally in America, questions that will come up during his visit to Wisconsin.
4: Well, basically, the president was trying to celebrate the fact that the job hiring figures for the past month actually went up by about 172,000 new hires. The president is hailing that as an indication that the U.S. economy is doing well. But the U.S. stock markets did not take that news as positively as President Donald Trump has. In fact, all three indices, the Dow, the NASDAQ, and the S&P 500, were all down. The NASDAQ significantly down more than 4%, mainly because investors and investment banks are very worried about AI industry and whether it is perhaps overvalued. There's also the ongoing concern, which we heard the U.S. president address during that gaggle on Air Force One, about whether the fact that job numbers are going up means that inflation is still going to be a problem, in part because you now have more people earning money and wanting to spend that money with a static amount of goods in the marketplace. So that's one reason why inflation would go up, as well as the ongoing fact that the war with Iran has still not yet been resolved, even though the U.S. is escorting vessels through the Strait of Hormuz. The U.S. president is indicating that he's not worried that prices are going to be falling, particularly energy prices, in the months ahead. And he said that's in part because negotiations are going well with Iran. However, after he landed in Wisconsin in the past hour, he was asked about whether he had had any more conversations with Iran. All Donald Trump would tell reporters is that negotiations are going well. And then he got into his motorcade to head to the next event in northern Wisconsin.
3: And Rosalind, we are expecting him to speak in Wisconsin. He's got his supporters there, but many of them are farmers. And they've really felt the pinch from the rising price of gas and oil as a result of the war in Iran. So what do we expect him to say to them at this event?
4: I think it's fair to predict that Donald Trump is going to try to reassure these farmers who are dealing not just with rising energy prices, but because of the war with Iran, they've also been hit with the rising price of fertilizer. This is

0: prime growing season in the Northern Hemisphere, and these farmers are having to deal with those rising costs against their income, and they are very, very worried that their financial status might become ever more precarious. And so I predict that what you'll hear from Donald Trump is reassurance that the economy is being stewarded in the right direction, and that these farmers and their families and these businesses are going to come out better than they are right now.
1: Okay, for now, thank you. Rosalind Jordan there for us at the White House. Iran's footballers have been granted visas to enter the United States for the World Cup. That's according to the White House. There's been uncertainty surrounding the team's visa situation following the outbreak of conflict between the US, Israel and Iran in late February. Iran's football team relocated their World Cup base to Mexico and play their first group game on June the 15th against New Zealand in Los Angeles. Al Jazeera understands, however, that some members of Iran's technical team are still waiting to get their visas. Our correspondent Gabriel Elizondo has more on this from New Jersey.
2: The players did receive their visas, so that's, of course, good news for them. They can travel, they can take part in the World Cup. The no part of the answer, though, stems from the staff members, the technical staff, the executive staff that travels with all of the national club teams. We are now told, sources tell Al Jazeera, that at least 15 of the Iran national club staff members have had their visas denied by the United States. So in some ways, this sort of ends the controversy, but still leaves the door open to will these staff members be able to accompany the team? These are some coaches, technical staff, executives, and sources tell us that some of them that had their visas denied were officially recognized by FIFA as part of the coaching and or technical staff. So in that way, it still is a little bit of a controversy, but at least now the players and the key coaches do have their visas to take part in this World Cup.
1: Still ahead on Al Jazeera, a look at how the war in Iran is driving up mortgage rates and pushing down house prices in the United Kingdom.
3: Everything centering around the Strait of Hormuz.
4: Maritime transport crucial to the global economy.
5: Diesel up by more than 50%.
6: The real casualty will be the yield of the next harvest.
7: A two-week ceasefire. If Iran opens the Strait of Hormuz, what more are we hearing from the Iranians?
8: The Strait of Hormuz will be open for transit of energy supplies.
9: What matters are the prices, and the key questions now going forward are going to be economic.
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11: The 2026 U.S.-Israeli attack on Iran is the latest chapter in Israel's attempts to maintain nuclear supremacy in the Middle East with sabotage, assassinations, and cyber attacks. In a three-part series, Al Jazeera traces a dangerous shadow war that goes back almost half a century. Iran, Israel, and the Bomb, Episode 2, The End of Agreement, on Al Jazeera.
12: Hearing the facts.
13: Doctors here are calling for a humanitarian pause of at least 3 days to allow medical supplies into La Paz.
12: Reporting from the action.
14: These drone incursions can no longer be seen as isolated incidents.
12: Understanding the reality.
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17: He's made his demands very clear. The Strait of Hormuz must be reopened.
18: The unemployment rate for recent college graduates has hit 5.6%. And if you look everywhere, there are signs of a changing economy.
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right away. How? 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

0: You're watching Al Jazeera, a reminder of our top stories this hour. Israel keeps up its bombardment and forced displacement in southern Lebanon despite a ceasefire announced by the US. Meanwhile, Lebanon's prime minister accuses Iran of using his country as a bargaining chip in negotiations with the United States. The Speaker of Lebanon's parliament, Nabih Berri, has issued a statement demanding a full and comprehensive ceasefire agreement, including a halt to Israeli demolitions and a full Israeli withdrawal. Now, riot police in South Korea have moved in to clear protesters who were staging a sit-in outside a polling station in the capital, Seoul. They'd been blocking the entrance to the voting station for about 36 hours. They're angry over a shortage of ballot papers. They tried to block at least two ballot boxes from being removed. 14 stations across the city ran out of ballots. It's being blamed on underestimating voter turnout. The elections earlier this week were widely seen as a test of President Lee Jae-myung's first year in office. Now, as artificial intelligence becomes more embedded in our lives, careers and economies, a new UN report explores the technology's environmental footprint. Carbon emissions had previously been a way to understand AI's impact. But researchers say the environmental cost goes beyond to the water, energy and land required to sustain the technology. By 2030, the global data centers powering AI are projected to consume three times more than the electricity of Pakistan, Bangladesh and Nigeria annually. The water required for AI's cooling systems will be the basic annual water needs of 1.3 billion people. The majority of the world's data centers are in America, making up more than 40%, with the other hubs in the United Kingdom, Germany, China and India. Now, in the US, some states are already feeling the effects with power grid pressures and low water availability. In Texas, Google has committed $10 million for water projects in the communities hosting its data centers. Well, we're joined by Chet Love, who's managing partner at the Cornerstone Group and a Republican commentator. He joins us from Fresno in California. Thank you for your time today, Chet. You've argued that America can't afford to lose the AI race to China, but many of the data centers needed to win that race are being built in rural communities that are bearing the environmental and infrastructure costs. Why should they accept that trade-off?
1: Well, what we know is that America benefits from AI, but also rural communities around America benefit from AI as well. What we've seen over the past 10 years is that rural communities have seen a significant decline in their population. And some are really concerned about the decline and the quote unquote dying of rural communities around America. And so what I can tell you as someone who works with these hyperscalers, who works with governments around the country on these AI issues, the benefits to these local rural communities are significant. The increase to the tax basis, allowing these communities to be able to educate and provide schools to encourage greater opportunities around jobs, not just with the data center, but bringing in the infrastructure to allow remote work, because getting access to jobs in rural communities is extremely significant. So all around, the AI data centers are certainly a benefit to these local communities.
0: That may be the case, but we've had residents and even some Republican lawmakers raise concerns about rising electricity demand, water use, pressure on local resources as a result of these data centers. Are those concerns being taken seriously enough?
1: Absolutely. And what we saw from President Trump and from Governor Abbott

0: out of Texas and many other governors around this country. And they've worked with these hyperscalers, with these data center providers, and they've made pledges to say that they will bear their fair share of costs. Now, what a lot of people at home get confused about is that they're still seeing their utility bills go up. But the utility bills are going to go up regardless of whether there's a data center in their backyard or not. We have very old infrastructure in the United States that needs to be upgraded. That's going to raise your utility bill. We have rising energy costs with gas prices because of the conflict in the Strait of Hormuz and in Iran. That's going to drive up your utility bill, as well as a whole bunch of inflation that's happening in the United States. You have eggs that are increasing in price. You have many other things that are increasing in price. So your utility bill is also going to rise.
1: So, Chet, what are you going to say to communities that feel they're being asked to absorb the costs of AI expansion while most of the profits actually go to tech companies?
0: Well, what I would say, quite frankly, again, is that's just not true. I've personally been in these communities in Louisiana, in Utah, and in Texas, around the country. I've worked with the federal regulators, with FERC, around policies for how they're going to handle these AI data centers that are going to be interconnecting to the grid, as well as working with local communities. And the benefits are there. But the reality is that, yes, absolutely, there are some times where people are going to get it wrong, and there's going to be times where companies have to accept that and work with those communities to make it right. And in any situation, it doesn't have to do with data centers. It just is generally how things happen, that you're going to have mistakes in certain cases, and so those need to be rectified. But I would say, by and large, as I've stated before, that the overall benefit, especially these very small communities, we're talking about communities with maybe 600 to 1,000 residents that are living in those towns, the bringing in of data centers and the increase in tax bases and the increase for opportunities for those cities is absolutely significant, and it cannot be understated.
1: I guess the question is, how do they cope in the meantime? We know that data centers can place significant demands on power grids and water supplies. Do you think companies should be required to invest in new infrastructure and community benefits before any new projects move forward?
0: I think absolutely. I think at the end of the day, every single partner it goes into a city needs to be a partner. And that's what the issue needs to be. At the end of the day, you're going to share resources. You're going to share the land with the city and the residents. And so there needs to be working together to make it a benefit for that community. And so where we've seen a lot of great cases across this country where it works, as we've already stated, there are literally thousands of AI data centers around the United States. We're leading the world in AI. And certainly this is working with many communities. And there's some, you know, communities where it hasn't worked. And that's okay. And what we'll continue to see is these partners work with them, continue to invest. But also you're seeing investment in the technology, where we have data centers that are now looking at other ways of cooling systems where they're not having to use as much water out of ground wells. They're able to recycle water or use other types of material. So as the technology continues to evolve, you're going to continue to see more and more benefits going to these communities and less of an impact. And I think the immediate impact to these cities is that, I guess, as I said before, is the great opportunities that the data center is providing immediately to those towns.
1: Chet Love, good to speak to you. Managing partner at the Cornerstone Group and a Republican commentator. Now let's cross to London and Milena Veselinovic, who's looking at the cost of the Iran war on the United Kingdom.
2: Hello and welcome to Al Jazeera's London studio. Now here in the UK, the war with Iran is pushing up mortgage rates, putting pressure on the housing market, which is one of the main drivers of the British economy. The average two-year fixed rate mortgage has risen from 4.83% at the start of March to 5.66% now, while the average five-year fixed rate mortgage is up from 4.95% to 5.62%. 2%. Now, that and the uncertainty caused by the war is impacting house prices, which lenders and estate agents say fell 0.6% in May, the fastest rate for almost a year. And they predict that average prices will fall 2% over the course of this year. Charlie Angela has more on this.
3: More boards, but fewer buyers. Britain's housing market is showing signs of strain, a worry for a nation where the property market plays a major economic role. Before the war with Iran, the housing market was slowly improving, and there was hope that the Bank of England might lower interest rates, which would make mortgages more affordable. But that optimism is gone, replaced by economic uncertainty. Mortgage rates have increased in the last few months, and now buyers are holding back.
4: As you can see, open living space with a beautiful view.
3: For many, buying a home is the biggest financial decision they will ever make. But despite the softening prices, people are hesitating. The number of new buyers making inquiries has fallen to their lowest since 2023. Estate agents say buyers that are jumping in are negotiating harder and transactions are taking longer.
5: It's more the fear of what's coming down the track which is driving sentiment at the moment. But it's the worry about that which is particularly relevant at the moment and causing some prices to soften, transactions to lengthen, and worrying first-time buyers in particular.
3: The housing market is often where economic uncertainty is made visible. UK house prices were expected to rise by 2% this year. Now they're forecast to fall by 2%. And in the last month alone, the average UK property price fell to $373,750. It's not a crash, but definitely signs of a slowdown. Whether this proves a passing dip or endures depends on how quickly the conflict ends. Charlie Angela, Al Jazeera, London.
2: Well, joining me now is mortgage broker and wealth manager Riz Malik, who's also the director of the independent financial advice firm R3 Wealth. Thank you very much for being with us here. Now, let's delve a little bit deeper into the issue of falling prices. It comes against a backdrop of rising mortgage rates. That's got to affect how much people can actually afford to spend on a house. But there's got to be other reasons too. What is behind this tempering of demand?
6: Sure. And as you rightly pointed out, one of the big reasons is the conflict of Iran that's pushed up energy prices, and subsequently the outlook of future rates is a lot higher. But it's not just that. In the UK, we've got a lot of economic uncertainty at the moment. We've got businesses, a lot of whom are struggling, and not a million miles away down here in Downing Street, we've got a potential conflict and we could have a new prime minister. All of these things feed into uncertainty. And what do people do when they're uncertain? They sit on their hands, they don't make big financial decisions, and all of these factors now are feeding into exactly what you've just shown in your video.
2: And when you look at it at first glance, you might think, well, houses are cheaper, that's good news for first-time buyers, but it's a little bit more complex than that, because here in the UK in particular, comparing it to other equivalent countries, the housing market is a real engine of the economy. So if there is a slump, what would the wider effect be?
6: Well, there's a big knock-on effect within the whole of the United Kingdom economy. We've got developers at the moment who aren't developing. They're not building houses. Those developers would have created jobs. If people aren't moving, it's all the other industries that feed into the UK housing market that suffer as well. If you were moving, you might go in, you know, buy loads of new furniture, which obviously has a positive impact on the retail sector. So property in this country, if it continues the negative trend that we're seeing at the moment, could have much more devastating consequences in the whole of the rest of the United Kingdom economy.
2: The backdrop to all of this, the Iran war still not settled, but stay with us, Riz Malik, because we're going to talk in a minute. But first, we're going to take a closer look at why a conflict thousands of kilometres away is directly affecting mortgage rates here. Now, the biggest impact comes from energy. The effective closure of the Strait of Hormuz has pushed up energy prices globally. This affects the cost of almost everything, from transport and food to manufacturing, not to mention household heating and electricity bills. And as a result, UK inflation is now expected to reach around 4% this year. Now, the Bank of England wants to keep it at 2%, so it may have to raise interest rates, which would make borrowing even more expensive. And when banks and mortgage lenders set their rates, they take into account where they expect interest rates to be in the future, not where they are now. Jonah Hull explains the mortgage situation in the UK.
7: A mortgage is the loan you need to buy property, but the rules of the game have changed. In the UK, the rates at which banks will lend money have surged since 2021. Every time those rates move, British borrowers roll the dice again. The average fixed five-year rate mortgage has doubled in the last 5 years. Take a chance on renewing your deal today, and the average British homeowner will pay $136 more every month. Millions of households across the UK are expected to see payment increases over the next 3 years as their deals expire. Between them, that'll cost an extra $1.6 billion. On the continent, the rules are different. In Germany, for example, the rate for a typical 10-year fixed-rate mortgage sits at around 3.6%. The UK rate is 5.1% for a 2-year deal. Why the difference? Well, UK borrowers tend to fix for just 2 years at a time, while on the continent, people lock in for a decade or more, protecting themselves from spikes and fluctuations. And it's UK homeowners who are losing out. Jonah Hull, Al Jazeera, London.
2: Well, Riz Malik, mortgage broker and wealth manager, is still with us. Now, following from Jonah's report, the most obvious question here for me really is, why is the fixed rate in the UK, say, on average 2 years, whereas Jonah's example, Germany, 5? What's behind that?
6: We love short-term fixed rates in the United Kingdom.
2: Why? Why do we love it?
6: Great question. And I've been in financial services now, I know I don't look old enough, for about 25 years, and 2- and 5-year fixes have always been very popular. Let's go back until the credit crunch, where we saw rates come down to a record low level and sit there for a very long period of time. What happened in this country? We saw property prices continue to go up. So with short-term fixes, people would fix for 2 or 5 years, hoping that after that period, the value of their property would have gone up and they could have moved, or they could refinance, pull out the money and then go and maybe invest in another property. That's the reason why we are at that stage. Now, there are a few lenders that have tried to change that in the United Kingdom, but so far they haven't been successful. Even I've had conversations with clients and they just cannot get their heads around the long-term fixed rates like they have in Europe and like are very common in the United States as well.
2: Interesting. But by international standards, it's important to mention the UK housing is expensive. Britain spend a really large share of their income on their homes. Why is that the case here?
6: Because we live on an island and we are not building, nor have we been building houses at a fast enough rate that we need to. Every government that I can remember, and even the current one, has set housing targets that very clearly they fail to meet. And without greater housing stock, and that's affordable housing stock, not 5-6-bedroom houses, but properties for people to start on the property ladder, until we have those, it doesn't feed into the rest of the market. You have to remember, for someone to move up the property ladder, someone needs to come on at the beginning. And that's really where we're struggling. We need to build more houses in this country. It hasn't happened. It needs to happen.
2: Well, Riz Malik, stay with us because we're going to have a look at another aspect of the housing market, and that is that British mortgage approvals actually rose to a 15-month high in April as people try to lock in better rates before the war in Iran drives up borrowing costs even more. Now, the Bank of England says 65,945 mortgages were approved in April, and that's almost 2,000 more than in March. Now, Riz Malik, you're still with us. So people who can afford to have secured a good rate, not everyone can, of course. But there's another interesting aspect to this, is that London has always attracted international buyers. What's happening with that now?
6: London continues to be London, and it still continues to attract people from overseas. Because for a number of reasons, the regulatory environment here, if you own land, you actually own the land, the legal framework that we have, the fact that a lot of people send their children to the UK, not only just London, to, you know, for their education and everything. London is still London at the end of the day. And we're still seeing buyers from America, Asia, you know, the Middle East, still wanting to secure property over here. Don't get me wrong, it has been harder because there are more taxes for overseas buyers and even expats who want to buy property in the UK. We deal with quite a few of them. But London hasn't lost its charm. And one could argue at the moment, if prices do take a bit of a dip, now is a good time to come and invest.
2: Well, the UK capital retaining its allure. Well, Riz Malik, thank you so much for all your thoughts and all your insight. And that is it for me and the team here in London. Now back to Doha.
1: Still ahead on Al Jazeera. Indonesia's currency plunges to its lowest levels against the US dollar. Small businesses are feeling the pinch.
8: Is the U.S.-Israeli war on Iran dragging the world to an economic meltdown? Join me, Steve Clemens, every week where I'll bring you the latest analysis on the global fallout of this conflict. Pull apart fact from fiction and get to the bottom line.
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16: A two-week ceasefire. If Iran opens the Strait of Hormuz, what more are we hearing from the Iranians?
17: The Strait of Hormuz will be open for transit of energy supplies.
18: What matters are the prices, and the key questions now going forward are going to be economic.
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0: After 2 hours in shelter, NASA has instructed crew members aboard the International Space Station to resume normal operations. Earlier, the four-person crew was told to take shelter in their spacecraft and prepare for a possible evacuation due to an air leak. The Russian Space Agency said it detected two leaks, but there was no immediate threat to the crew. It says the first leak was quickly sealed and preparations are underway to seal the second one. Thousands of people have rallied in Albania's capital, Tirana, against plans for a luxury resort linked to a company owned by President Donald Trump's son-in-law. Jared Kushner's investment firm is involved in the $1.6 billion development, which would be built in an environmentally sensitive coastal area. Environmental groups oppose the project, warning it could damage hundreds of hectares of pristine beaches and threaten important wildlife habitats. The area is a key stopover for flamingos. Albania hosts more than 1% of the world's flamingo population. Indonesia's currency has slid to its weakest level against the US dollar. $1 now buys over 18,000 rupiahs. That's up by about 1,200 from the beginning of the year. The rupiah is one of the worst performing currencies in the region, and that's having an impact on the prices of staple foods, as Jessica Washington reports from Jakarta.
1: This is Jakarta's Tempe village. In this small community, more than 70 households are involved in the production of tempeh, a staple ingredient made by fermenting soybeans. It's a process these tempeh producers have mastered through decades of experience. Yet a new challenge is making life harder as Indonesia's currency continues to depreciate against the US dollar, sinking to record lows.
2: It's not only that soybeans have become more expensive, but the prices of plastic and other materials too.
1: Rizkon says he used to buy 80 kilograms of soybeans each day. But now, because of rising prices, he's only able to buy 50 kilograms. The rupiah slid to record lows in recent weeks, despite interventions by the central bank. The depreciation is in part due to market pressure created by the surge in global oil prices. But even before the Iran war, the rupiah was already declining due to domestic factors, including government spending on projects like the free meal program, as well as investor concerns about market transparency.
3: I'm now focusing on making sure that domestic economy will continue to grow strong.

0: in the midterm, in the near term, and in the longer term.
1: The Indonesian Chamber of Commerce and Industry notes the weakening rupiah has increased the costs of fertilizer, animal feed, and imported raw materials such as soybeans. The price of imported soybeans has climbed by 10% in the past 2 weeks. 100 kilograms of soybeans now costs about $60. Imported soybeans, mostly from the US, make up almost 90% of national demand.
2: For many Indonesians, tempeh is a staple food. It's cheaper than meat, high in protein and fiber, and can be prepared in a variety of different ways. But as the price of soybeans continues to increase, small business owners say they must find ways to adapt.
1: Focario, who has been selling fresh tempeh for more than 30 years, that means making some tough decisions. She's making thinner slices of tempeh than usual while selling them for the same price.
3: We also have workers and operational costs. What else can we do? We have to make it work. But honestly, it's very difficult.
1: Karyu says she's resisting raising prices, fearing that customers won't be able to afford it. But she worries that as the rupiah continues to weaken and imported goods keep getting more expensive, her business may struggle to survive. Jessica Washington, Al Jazeera, Jakarta.
4: Okay, that's it from me, Marlene Said. For more on all our stories, remember to use our website, aljazeera.com. We'll have much more news after a short break.

0: Hard-hitting interviews.
1: I mean, is it easy on the campaign trail to promise, but the reality is that much harder to deliver?
2: It is difficult, but nothing that is worth celebrating should be easy.
0: Facing realities.
3: Where do the negotiations currently stand?
4: We do not accept a ceasefire. We are seeking an end to the war.
0: Thought-provoking answers.
5: What is it that you think that the Trump administration really wants?
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0: Hear their story on Talk to Al Jazeera.
7: For these soldiers, the path to the battlefield didn't begin in a firing range. It began in front of a screen. In Western Ukraine, pilots from across the military are meeting for a drone racing competition. Many grew up playing video games. Now, they say some of those same skills are helping them fight Russian forces on the battlefield.
8: Liftoff is more for driving, to work out the motor skills. It's good for drones. Counter-Strike is more tactical, to understand the enemy's tactics.
9: It feels more like a gaming convention than it does a military event, but some of these pilots were on the front lines just days ago.
7: In a country trying to grow its army, drone units have become attractive to younger recruits. The work is technical and less dangerous than infantry roles. This war is forging a different sort of soldier, one shaped as much by gaming culture as by traditional military training.
10: Caught up in Russia's war against Ukraine, the fate of two North Korean soldiers hangs in the balance.
11: If Ukraine accepts Russia's proposal to send them back to North Korea, then it could be another humanitarian disaster.
10: 101 East investigates the dangers they face. Horns of War on Al Jazeera.

0: Hello, I'm Imran Khan. This is the News Hour live from Doha. Coming up in the next 60 minutes. Israel keeps up its bombardment and forced displacement orders in southern Lebanon, despite a ceasefire announced by the US. Lebanon's Prime Minister accuses Iran of using his country as a bargaining chip in negotiations with the United States. Also ahead, Russian President Vladimir Putin rejects Volodymyr Zelensky's proposal to have a face-to-face meeting to end the Ukraine war. Plus,
1: in just under a week, the largest FIFA World Cup is going to kick off, but it's a time of division and protest in the United States. So can politics stay out of sport, or could this be an own goal for President Trump? That's later on This Is America.
2: And if you remember when all the heat I was taking from the

0: Democrats. It would be nice. I'll use Democrats at least half the time. But if you remember, the heat that I had to take to get help for the farmer and also to get help for the military, because they don't want anything to do with the military, the farmer, or for the most part, they don't want anything to do with anything good. And that's why the midterms are coming up. And I hope you people are really spiritized, because we're at a point, we're going to come out of Iran very quickly, and it's going to be very strong, one way or the other, whether it's a piece of paper or the very tough way, okay? The very tough way is maybe the easier way, but we're going to come out, and your fertilizer prices are going to go way down, just like they were 4 months ago. Your fertilizer's down, your energy's down, your oil, your gas is all coming way down. And frankly, I thought it would go much higher than it did. I thought, frankly, that gasoline would be much higher than it was. I was in Iowa, another place I like a lot, and it was just before we started the excursion to Iran, and we passed gas stations. It was $1.85 a gallon, and we're going to get them down to those numbers again very quickly. But as they say in the farming business, we had to take care of business. Look at this guy over here. I don't know who the hell he is, but he is one hell of a specimen, I can tell you. This guy, this is one hell of a physical specimen. I thought I was big until I met you, Joe, you know? You're fantastic. It's what I like. Anyway, I just want to let you all know that I'm thrilled to be here at Custer Farms. And Ken and his family, they're amazing. I took pictures with them backstage and got to know them a little bit. They're really amazing people. They built this country. You all built this country. Not the complainers, not the wise guys. You all built this country. And I just want to... And I just want to just let you know that Wisconsin, for me, has been just a great place. You know, it's known as difficult. It's difficult. You got to be good to win. But we won here, as you know, we won it a lot. And we're trying to figure out who the few people that voted against us are. We're looking for them right now. But today we're celebrating the historic strides for some of the most loyal, hardworking patriots anywhere in the nation. And they're really called our American farmers. And we're with you 1,000%, or I wouldn't be here. With you like you wouldn't believe. And you're going to see some very good things happen over the next 90-day period. I told Ken, 90 days, watch what happens. You're going to be better than you were 4 months ago. And before we begin, I'm delighted to report that for the third month in a row, the jobs numbers, I guess you saw them this morning, they just got released, and they smashed all expectations by actually three times And this is during a military conflict. I call it that because it's really not that much of a war, but it's a military conflict. It's a practice. But this is 172,000 jobs were created in May. That's about four times higher than anticipated. And experts predicted 30,000 jobs. These are the strongest job numbers of the entire administration so far. And that's during this conflict on top of it. So it's great. And, you know, we have a thing, we have a problem in this country, because it used to be, I'm a little older than a couple of you, but I don't feel old. I feel the same as I did 50 years ago. It's crazy, Mr. Senator. We got a great senator right here, Ron. But I do feel the same. But in the old days, you know, if you had good job numbers, like great job numbers, like they announced today, the stock market goes up. Today, everything is crazy. The whole world is crazy. So when you have great job numbers, the stock market goes down, because they think interest rates will go up. And when interest rates go up, they stop inflation. Well, you know what else stops inflation? Growth actually stops inflation. And they ought to go back to the old system. When we have good numbers, the markets ought to go up, not go down. And it would be — that's the way you build greatness. You build greatness that way. So I think it's going to — we have a great gentleman coming in, Kevin Warsh. He's going to do a fantastic job at the Fed. We're getting rid of too late. But we have Kevin is one of the greats. So you're going to see. But you're going to see beyond anything, you're going to see numbers coming in over the next more than 2.5. We have 2.5 years plus. Can you believe how time flies, right? And can you believe the work we've done? You know, it's sad because you have speechwriters and you have advisors and you have all these people, and generally you don't like listening to any of them because if you do, you're in trouble. But I said, you know, I want to write about the border, and I want to talk about the border, because when I came here, we had the most unsafe, we had the worst border maybe anywhere in the world. There was no border. 25 million people came in, drug dealers came in, people from mental institutions came in, murderers came in, 11,888 murders, most of whom, over 50% of whom, killed, can you believe this, more than one person. One killed seven people. We allowed them into our country. We've got them largely. They're going out, and they're going out fast. We have to fight crooked judges, crooked administrations, crooked politicians, but they're going out fast. But we have the safest border in our history. For the last 12 months, and this is a hard number to believe, but I don't give it. It's a number that's out there. You've heard it. Zero people have come into our country through our southern border. Zero. It's a little hard to believe, but it's a little hard. If they said, like, 20 people, I would have been, you know, 25 million came in through sleepy Joe Biden. So we had zero people. And these are done by largely sort of a radical leaning left people, the reports. But it is what it is. And the good thing is they don't try to come in. It makes it a lot easier because they know it's going to be very hard to come in. Now, we take people in, but they have to come in legally. We want people to come in, but they have to come in legally. But I say, let's talk about the border, sir.
1: You've been watching Donald Trump speaking live to American farmers in Wisconsin. And he has been, I guess, trying to reassure the farmers who are obviously very worried about fertilizer and oil and trade through the Strait of Hormuz. He's been, I guess, trying to reassure them. We're going to go now to Rosalind Jordan, who's at the White House. Not a huge amount of talk about Iran there, but very crucial what he did say.
2: Well, the U.S. President Donald Trump has just joined this roundtable event aimed at U.S. farmers in northern Wisconsin. And he's basically running through other parts of his agenda. He is, of course, celebrating the fact that the May job numbers went up by 172,000 new hires. He says that's a sign that the U.S. economy is doing well. He also is currently talking about his crackdown on undocumented immigration, a policy that has been very controversial in this country, but he is saying that it is actually working, that it is actually a success. He hasn't really gotten into the economics portion of this roundtable. There are several other ordinary Americans taking part in this event with the president, and certainly we have not heard the president talk about foreign policy at this particular event. However, earlier on Friday, and two different interventions with the travel pool, the small group of reporters that travels with the president, Donald Trump did say that negotiations with Iran are going well, that Iran will not ever have a nuclear weapon as a result of these ongoing negotiations, and that he was feeling very positive about the process, but he wouldn't go into more detail than that.
1: That's Rosalind Jordan, live for us from the White House. Thank you so much. Now, Alex Vitanga is a senior fellow at the Middle East Institute. He joins us from Washington, D.C. Donald Trump was just speaking there. He said, we will come out of Iran very quickly with either a piece of paper or the other way alluding towards war. So the question is very simple here, Alex. Who has the upper hand in negotiations here? Is it Iran or is it the U.S.?
3: Great to be with you. Really difficult to say, but increasingly my sense is that the listening to what is being said and discussed on the Iranian side, they're increasingly nervous that actually time is not on their side, and that this economic blockade, which is costing Iran upwards $500 million a day, eventually is going to have serious consequences for the people of Iran. They haven't really felt the pain in ways that they probably will be starting to feel, which, you know, Donald Trump doesn't say that's his aim, but I think a lot of Iranian leaders are increasingly thinking that might be what Donald Trump is hoping to see, to keep things as they are, you know, the Strait of Hormuz is certainly not back to normal, but there is a flow of sorts. Oil prices are not out there in the sort of crazy territory. So maybe this is the new normal. And that's not what the Iranian regime wants to see. They don't want to see this to be the new normal, which means, in a worst case scenario, they're going to escalate to get Trump's attention to say, you know, let's go back and seriously talk and have a deal, because this is not something that we're willing to put up with much longer.
1: Alex, let's talk peace deals. Let's talk Lebanon particularly. What we seem to be, you know, seeing from this particular White House is they announce a ceasefire. We saw this in Gaza. And then it kind of stalls, like the one with Iran right now. And we're seeing this in Lebanon as well, where, you know, the Israelis aren't going to leave the south, but Hezbollah has to leave the south. It seems to be skewed towards Israel. They seem to be headline deals, but the nitty-gritty, the actual detail, doesn't seem to come. Why is that?
3: Well, look, again, if I could just focus on the Iranian side of this, which is obviously a major actor in terms of what happens in Lebanon, their reading of the situation is that, you know, what the Americans and the Israelis are trying to do, without necessarily saying so in so many words, is to stay, as you pointed out, in Lebanon, and force the Hezbollah politically within the Lebanese context to make concessions. And in the meantime, essentially Israel has the right to do as it wishes in terms of strikes, military operations. Again, going back to the logic of escalation, what I'm hearing from the Iranian sources that I'm monitoring, they're saying, actually, you know, holding back is not what you want to do. You don't want to make what is happening in Lebanon the new normal. You want to hit Israelis harder, much harder than you have hit them so far, in sort of shaping their calculations and forcing them in the, toward the path of what the leader of Hezbollah, Naim Qassem, is saying, you know, total withdrawal of Israeli forces from Lebanon. Whether Iran and Hezbollah can get that, obviously, is an entirely different matter. But again, I just want to stress this idea of using force now, as opposed to sitting back and holding back and hoping for the best. That's the big competing sort of you know, competing way of going forward that I'm sensing in terms of the debate in Tehran.
1: But there's an increasing sense of frustration from the Lebanese government. Nawaf Salam, the prime minister, said very clearly, you can't use us, speaking to Tehran, as a bargaining chip. Where's Iran's position on the Lebanese government? We know where they are with Hezbollah, but where are they with the Lebanese government?
3: I mean, frankly, that's not necessarily a new Lebanese position, certainly not in recent years with President Aoun and Prime Minister Salam. This is not a new position, and the Iranians so far have basically ignored those Lebanese calls. And, you know, I'm not necessarily of the view that, you know, statements like that we've heard from President Aoun are going to change Iranian minds in terms of their policies towards Lebanon. They fundamentally want to protect Hezbollah. They fundamentally think they can come out of this war surviving, not just Iran as the Islamic Republic, but Hezbollah as what the Iranians call the resistance in Lebanon. That's what the Iranians are banking on. Whether they get there or not is a different story. And in the meantime, as you pointed out, the country of Lebanon is paying the price in terms of seeing this war being waged on its soil with so many Lebanese lives being impacted.
1: Alex, thank you so much. We'll pick this up a bit later. That's Alex Vatanka from the Middle East Institute. Now, Israel is continuing to bomb southern Lebanon, killing at least six people on Friday. That's despite a US-announced ceasefire agreed between Lebanese and Israeli officials in Washington. Israel is also continuing to forcibly displace people across nine regions in southern Lebanon. Laura Khan reports.
4: This is what a ceasefire looks like in Lebanon. These latest Israeli strikes are in the hills near Beaufort Castle. The occupation of the important historic landmark by Israeli forces in late May became a clear marker of Israel's latest invasion, pushing deeper into Lebanon. And while Israeli soldiers cemented their control for the first time in two decades, the US on Wednesday announced a new ceasefire between the Lebanese government and Israel. It's contingent on Hezbollah leaving southern Lebanon, among other demands. The armed group has continued to fire drones and rockets into Israel and has called the proposal surrender under fire. But it's the people of southern Lebanon who are caught in the middle. Israeli bombs and displacement threats have forced more than 1 million Lebanese from their homes since March.

0: Many are left with little choice than to sleep in their vehicles. Others are staying in schools converted to shelters, tents, or whatever they can find, not knowing if or when they will see their homes again.
1: I used to own a farm in the Hula region. I've lost everything, including all the sheep that I owned. I have nothing now, and I don't know what to do. My health is deteriorating. I have no food or clothes, and I don't know what to do.
0: And Israeli forces are also targeting civilian facilities. This is where a missile hit near a hospital in Tyre earlier in the week.
2: I found my car completely destroyed. My house in the village had already been destroyed, and now my home in Tyre is gone too. How much longer will this continue? How long are we going to stay like this?
0: And these are the ruins of a bank in Tyre after Israeli strikes. As diplomatic efforts continue to try to bring a lasting peace to the region, this is the reality on the ground. Laura Khan, Al Jazeera.
3: Lebanese and Israeli officials agreed to a ceasefire in Washington less than 48 hours ago. But Hezbollah was not part of those talks and hasn't agreed to the terms. Its ally, Iran, has also linked its own deal with the US to the situation in Lebanon. Lebanese Prime Minister Nawaf Salam has called on Iran to stop treating his country as, quote, a bargaining chip in its negotiations with Washington.
4: If I may address a word to Iran, it is this. Have mercy on our South. Stop treating it and its people as merely a bargaining chip to improve the terms of your negotiations. We're a nation that refuses to become a mere mailbox for others' messages or an open battleground for their wars. Lebanon is not a bargaining chip for anyone, and the South is not anyone's reserve front.
3: Let's take a closer look at the statement from the Speaker of Lebanon's parliament, where he demanded a comprehensive and without the bulldozing or demolition of existing structures and property. And two, Hezbollah's withdrawal from south of the Litani River in parallel with Israel's withdrawal from the areas that it has occupied. He adds, the remainder of the text is so unjust that it does not merit further comment. Now, southern Lebanon has been an active combat zone since March. The result has been widespread damage, mass forced displacement and growing humanitarian crises, as Umm Kulthum Sharif now explains.
5: Southern Lebanon has been under Israeli bombardment for weeks now. So cities and towns like Nabatieh, Sidon, Tyre, Marjayoun and Bin Jameel have turned into active combat zones. Now, Israel is trying to isolate southern Lebanon from the rest of the country, and it's doing that by destroying bridges that connect one region with the other, like the Kasmir Bridge. Now, this is the final crossing between Sidon and Tyre. In April, Israel began creating a military occupation zone. So Israeli forces pushing nearly 30 kilometers into Lebanese territory, right up to the Litani River. Its forces issued forced displacement orders for people living in towns and villages here. And since then, Israel has gone on to attack areas far wider than it already occupies by issuing forced displacement orders for towns and villages here. Now, Israel currently occupies nearly 2,000 square kilometers of Lebanese territory. That's nearly one-fifth of the country's terrain. End of May, Israeli forces illegally occupied this 900-year-old fortress on a hilltop close to Nabatieh. Now, this advance marks Israel's biggest occupation of Lebanese territory in nearly three decades. Now, the relentless attacks, the shelling that we're seeing and the ground maneuvers has led to a displacement crisis. More than 1.2 million people are internally displaced. Now, Israel's continuous occupation and attacks on capital Beirut is creating a fresh cycle of displacement. Now, this is the scale of destruction that we are seeing. Tens of thousands of homes have been destroyed. The World Bank estimates Lebanon needs $11 billion to recover.
3: A Russian drone strike has killed at least four people in Ukraine and injured another seven.

0: The attack happened in the east of the capital, Kyiv. Local officials say the strike hit a food processing plant, starting a fire. Rescue crews are working to reach people still trapped inside. Al Jazeera's Audrey McAlpine has the latest from Kyiv.
1: Just around 8 o'clock this morning, it was reported that a Russian drone hit a baby food factory in the town of Brovary. It's about a 40-minute drive from the capital here in Kyiv. 4 people were killed, 7 injured. There were believed to be some of those people trapped inside of the building, so rescue efforts were going on through this morning. It's just one of several attacks that took place overnight across Ukraine. Other areas include the southern cities of Dnipro and Zaporizhia. Across Ukraine, at least 6 people were killed and over 30 people wounded. And these attacks come after an open letter from Ukrainian President Volodymyr Zelensky on Thursday evening inviting the Russian president to a face-to-face meeting to resume peace talks to end the war. Now, in his letter, it was an 1,800-word letter in which he spoke about the unpopularity of the war with Russia, about the unsustainability of the war, how over just last month, for example, 30,000 Russian troops killed. This is all according to Ukraine's president, really presenting it as an option, an olive branch, if you will, to end this deeply unpopular war. Some people saw it as a genuine effort, and others have presented it more as yet more diplomatic theater, if you will. But still, the reaction has been, it seems, more strikes, both from Ukraine and from Russia.
0: Despite the offer from Volodymyr Zelensky, Russian President Vladimir Putin says he sees no current reason to meet. Speaking at the Economic Forum in St. Petersburg, Putin says the only reason Ukraine wants to meet is to halt the Russian offensive.
2: Mr. Zelensky has asked for a meeting. I see no point in meeting, as the only point for Ukraine is because they want to stop the offensive of the armed forces of Russia. What we need is agreements, arrangements, not for 6 months or a year, but for the long term. First, let the experts work something out, and then we can meet to sign things. But first, we need to arrive at a solution.
0: Yulia Shapovalova now reports from St. Petersburg.
3: Vladimir Putin, as we just heard, sees no point in their meeting because he thinks the only purpose of their meeting is for the Ukrainian army to stop the Russian army offensive, which, according to Putin, once again, is very successful on the battlefield. Vladimir Putin shared a story that 3 weeks ago a Russian businessman traveled to Kyiv, invited by the Ukrainian side. And that businessman met with Vladimir Zelensky, and after that he brought his proposal for their meeting to Vladimir Putin. And the very next day, the Ukrainian army struck a college and dormitory in Starobelsk in the Lugansk region, killing 21 students and injuring 60. As a result of that attack, Vladimir Putin finally refused personal meetings. And next, he addressed the Russian military, Russian military personnel fighting in Ukraine, and basically urged them to continue their offensive, continue to fight. He said he called work brothers. To a clarifying question, Putin once again confirmed that he sees no point in meeting with Vladimir Zelensky right now.
0: The Democratic Republic of Congo has confirmed new cases of Ebola and warns it is an indicator of rapid and continuous community transmission. The DRC says their number of Ebola cases has now risen to 452, including 83 deaths. Authorities in Uganda say a Congolese national has also died from the virus, raising Uganda's death toll to 2. Meanwhile, the World Health Organization says 34 healthcare workers have been infected during the Ebola outbreak in the DRC. 7 of them have died, while 6 have recovered. And the US Centers for Disease Control and Prevention is warning that the Ebola outbreak in the Democratic Republic of Congo could become one of the largest ever recorded. The new CDC modeling suggests that without stronger public health interventions and isolation measures, the outbreak could rival or even exceed the scale of the 2014 to 2016 West Africa epidemic. Now, thousands of people have rallied in Albania.

Albania's capital, Tirana, against plans for a luxury resort linked to a company owned by President Trump's son-in-law. Jared Kushner's investment firm is involved in the $1.6 billion development.

0: and threaten important wildlife habitats. Now, still ahead, can Donald Trump keep politics out of the FIFA World Cup after it kicks off next week? This is America looks at the challenges ahead.
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2: Every disruption here carries consequences, not just for international energy flow and global economy, but for local businesses that depend upon this waterway.
1: With detailed coverage.
3: Israel carried out an intense bombing campaign. As you can see behind me, a whole neighborhood targeted, residential buildings leveled to the ground.
1: From the heart of the story.
4: Hundreds of fishing boats are pinned to these docks as the sea, which was once the main source of livelihoods here, becomes a new front line.
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18: Policymakers in Hungary and South Korea have been fighting to reverse declining birth rates with some controversial solutions.
19: The baby expecting loan, you have to get pregnant in that 5-year window. And if you can't have kids, then you have to pay it back with a penalty.
20: Reproduction is not obligation. It is more of a right. It shouldn't be imposed by employers or by the state.
18: The Population Bust. Meet the pronatalists on Al Jazeera.
21: In the Oval Office, I asked President Trump about the sale of the F-35s to the Saudis.
22: Are these the same ones that are being used by the Israeli military?
21: President Trump used tariffs as a weapon. Supporters say it was worth it. It forced allies as well as rivals to take the United States more seriously. But critics argue President Trump's pay-to-play system puts a price tag on that promise.

0: You're watching Al Jazeera. A reminder of our top stories. Israel's keeping up its bombardment of southern Lebanon despite a ceasefire announced by the US. Meanwhile, Lebanon's prime minister accuses Iran of using his country as a bargaining chip in negotiations with the United States. The Speaker of Lebanon's parliament, Nabi Berri, has issued a statement demanding a full and comprehensive ceasefire agreement, including a halt to Israeli demolitions and a full Israeli withdrawal. Now it's time to head to Washington, D.C. for This is America, bringing deeper insights into the debates shaping America and the world. Here's Rob Matheson and Rory Chalmers. Over to D.C.
1: This is America, where the FIFA World Cup kicks off in less than a week. Now, football here is traditionally played in helmets and pads, but soccer, well, that's seeing a surge in popularity, particularly among immigrant communities. I'll have more on that in a moment. But first, it's over to Rob Matheson in our Washington studio.
2: Well, thanks, Rory. It's going to be the biggest FIFA World Cup ever. 48 teams in three countries, and as Rory just said, it's going to start in just a few days. Now, a love of sport is supposed to bring people together, but this is a time of division and protest and conflict in the United States. It's got trade disputes with the other two hosts, and it's at war with Iran, one of the first countries to qualify.
3: I mean, the problem with Iran, it would be not their athletes. It would be some of the other people that would want to bring with them, some of whom have ties to the IRG.

0: See, we may not be able to let them in, but not the athletes themselves. What they can't bring is a bunch of IRGC terrorists into our country and pretend that they're, you know, journalists and athletic trainers.
1: Well, following those comments from Marco Rubio, Al Jazeera has learned from a reliable source that the United States has denied visa applications for 15 members of Iran's technical and executive staff who are officially recognized by FIFA as part of the national team. The players aren't affected. Now, meanwhile, fans from Iran and other countries have been banned from traveling to the US for political or health reasons. Players and officials and fans from several countries have had to wait to find out if they'd have to pay a $15,000 bond before traveling. Now, eventually, they've been told it's not needed. Senegal is one of those countries. Rosalind Jordan has met Senegalese fans in Charlotte, North Carolina, ahead of the warm-up match against the US.
2: Just how many fans will be able to travel from Senegal to New Jersey for the first game against the French on June 16th is unclear.
3: Naturally, we're here to show what we're capable of and to replicate the performance we delivered at the Africa Cup of Nations. But this time, to the eyes of the world, we'll give our all for the country.
2: Earlier this year, the U.S. imposed a visa bond program as high as $15,000 on both players and fans from Senegal, Algeria, Cape Verde, Tunisia, and Ivory Coast, part of the Trump administration's goal to crack down on undocumented immigration. The State Department has recently waived that requirement, but only for fans with tickets who had already signed up for advanced visa screening. The Senegalese coach wanting to keep his attention on the field.
4: That's not really my area, so I'd prefer not to comment on it. I'd rather focus on the on-field work and the technical tactical aspects.
2: Politics has always played its part in the World Cup, but this year, the Trump factor is giving this edition an added edge. Strained economic relations with co-hosts Mexico and Canada, a tough immigration policy, and the war with Iran have all shaped the backdrop to the biggest show in global sport. Iran's World Cup team are scheduled to play all their group games in the United States, but are still having visa issues. And because of the uncertainty, they have moved their base camp to Tijuana in Mexico. But that's not the only complication. Immigration activists fear ICE agents might target local gatherings in support of teams from South America. And human rights groups have warned the U.S. might harass international fans, something the Trump administration denies.
5: We really need FIFA to step up on, to put the measures in place necessary to protect people, and to make sure that the World Cup can be a safe, free, and equal place for everyone.
2: World Cup tickets have also been a major talking point. The attorneys general of New York and New Jersey have subpoenaed FIFA as part of an investigation into ticket prices. All these concerns, though, are not top of mind for these young fans.
6: We're so excited to be here, right, boys?
7: Yeah!
2: These young supporters hoping that once the action kicks off, the focus will be just on the pitch rather than off it. Rosalind Jordan, Al Jazeera, Charlotte, North Carolina.
1: Well, we're joined now by Dave Zirin, sports editor at The Nation, and Sahel Khan, who is a former White House policy advisor. Gentlemen, thank you very much indeed for being with us on Al Jazeera. Dave, I want to ask you first. I mean, organizers of sports events invariably say that politics should not play a role in sports. Why is it that sports bodies agree to a partnership where they know there's a chance, at least, that politics could try to get involved and take things over?
8: That's a great question. Like, first of all, we can believe that politics have nothing to do with sports the same way we can believe that gravity does not exist. It's not going to help us when we fall out of an airplane. Politics and sports have been intertwined since the moment the first person took a ball out of a bag and saw that it was popular with others, because it's that popularity, that connection with the masses, that has politicians always with their mouths watering and saying, how can I take advantage of this moment? Now, this year is different, though. It's more it feels more political than it ever has. I've been covering World Cups for 20 years. And every World Cup, whether it's been held in a liberal democracy, whether it's been held in an autocracy, has always had a lot of the same features that are always very political, whether the organizers want them to be or not. And the big three, as I always try to explain to people, is debt. They always run up debt. That's a political question. displacement, moving people out either of their neighborhoods or unhoused people away to beautify a city, and then the militarization of public space. It always happens, particularly in a post-9/11

0: 9/11 post-Atlanta 1996 terrorist attack kind of world. But this is the first World Cup I've ever seen that has an element of not just debt displacement and militarization, but even a joylessness and a fear and a trepidation about what the Cup could bring when it is in the United States, not to mention Canada and Mexico. It feels different. It certainly feels different from when the U.S. first did the bid years ago. It feels like we live in a much different world, and that's what we're confronted with in the 2026 World Cup.
1: Okay, so Hal, obviously I want to pick up on those points that Dave's making. The World Cup is always touted as being great for business, great for the profile of whoever is involved in it, great for tourism as well. But does the U.S. actually need all of that? I mean, are the critics right when they say that this is actually more about the Trump administration rather than the matches and the football itself?
2: I think, look, you know, as you said already, politics is integral with sports, and that's something that's just a reality, even if we would like it not to be part of, you know, our sporting experiences as part of a national consciousness, national experience. There's no doubt that this is a political time right now, and President Trump and the administration sought to have the World Cup here. They were able to secure the World Cup in the United States. I think it's something that, as Americans, we should be proud of, we should welcome. Yes, there's politicization. Yes, there are going to be some challenges, no doubt, when it comes to hosting, not only from the militarization and the immigration challenges that will be associated with the games, but hopefully these will be met, will meet the balance of trying to meet the security needs, for example, but also having a free flow of entertainment and participation by all Americans and our visitors from around the globe. And I hope that, yes, there will be a political element, but that the games, by their very nature, being the World Cup, will transcend the politics that might be transient going day to day. So I'm hopeful that the personalities on the pitch, on the field, will transcend some of the political conversations that might be being had, you know, on the internet and otherwise.
0: I'm certainly very hopeful of the same, and that is the power of sports, that you'll get these moments on the field, on the pitch, that transcend everything that's trying to attach itself to the glory of this event. And of course, politicians globally want to attach themselves to this event. Nothing unites the world's gaze quite like the World Cup. But I have to say, in the United States, if we are going to rise to that occasion, we really have some catching up to do. As I said, I've attended a lot of these World Cups in the past, and usually 1 month, 2 months, even 3 months out, the revelry is starting to begin. The drumbeat is beginning. The excitement is starting. Whether in autocracies or liberal democracies, there's this sense of, we're going to host the world's party. Let's get ready. I've been to several of the host cities. You would not know that the World Cup is coming to the United States right now. And there's more buzz in newspapers locally here, certainly about the UFC event, the Ultimate Fighting Championship event that's going to be on the White House lawn. There's more buzz about the NBA Finals right now, if we're talking just the sports world. And I think among a lot of people in host cities, there is, and this is just from my reporting, and I know I'm not talking to every last person in these host cities, but there is this feeling of trepidation. How much are tickets costing? How much is the public transportation going to cost? Because they're jacking up those prices to get from point A to point B. And what will the presence of ICE and immigration enforcement be at these events? And is there an element of danger that, frankly, didn't exist even in World Cups in places like Qatar and Russia?
1: I mean, Iran were one of the first countries to qualify. Donald Trump immediately said, well, probably not a good idea if they come. They would be rejected in favor of Italy. It was FIFA that said, no, this is not how this works, and we are going to continue to have the games in Iran. I mean, what is the feeling in terms of the administration towards, for example, having Iran in the country playing in this?
2: It's a challenge, no doubt. Obviously, we're in a hot war with Iran, and so I understand that the administration would have some trepidation there. But as was stated by FIFA, look, this transcends the politics or even a war. I think the accommodation, if it can be called that, by having Iran play in Mexico, I think was a sensible one that allows the games to continue. So I think this is going to be one of yet several issues that will have to be grappled with, hopefully with some agility, so that we can continue these games and that the world can celebrate sport. You know, one of the things I'm very excited about as an American is not only hosting the games here, but that particularly that it's soccer or football, depending on your perspective, because as somebody who grew up playing baseball and football and maybe getting into basketball later in life, it's exciting that now America is really embracing soccer as a sport. And we're also not only seeing young boys playing soccer, but young girls

0: and women playing soccer. And so this kind of brings us back into the community of nations. Obviously, we have a growing Hispanic population in the United States. They're very excited about having the World Cup here. And so, yes, there are challenges, no doubt. And as David says, maybe there isn't the level of excitement that we would hope there would be prior to the commencement of the games. But I sure hope we can catch up and, in a true American spirit, embrace those that are coming from around the globe to really celebrate these games.
1: I think, Dave, sorry to interrupt, want to come back to you, but I just wanted to, I think it's worth at this point just reminding people the kind of statement that Donald Trump was making with regards to Iran, because it does have an impact on the security element that you were talking about and so on. Now, Iran plays two of their three games in Los Angeles, and Donald Trump did post on social media, he said the Iran national soccer team is welcome to the World Cup, but I really don't think it's appropriate that they should be here for their own life and their safety. And of course, those are very strong words. Just before we carry on with this, I want to go to Gabriel Elizondo. He's outside a venue there for the final in New Jersey. Gabe, just talk us through, security is always an issue for any country that is going to be hosting an event like this. Talk to us about how the war in Iran particularly is having an impact on that.
2: Yeah, that's right. It certainly complicates things for organizers. We're outside of MetLife Stadium in New Jersey. This is where eight matches will be played during the World Cup, and organizers are expecting about 1.2 million football fans to either come to this stadium to watch matches or come to the New York, New Jersey area to take part in World Cup festivities. Now, there is already security concerns with immigration and custom enforcement, or ICE agents, that say they will be in and around stadiums. But now with the war in Iran, it has added even another layer to this, a potentially even more security issues to arise because of potential protests that could transpire throughout the United States as well. All of this is, again, potential, but it certainly certainly complicates things for organizers, but also for fans that just want to simply take part in the football festivities here in the United States and elsewhere.
1: It's Gabriel Elizondo there in New Jersey. Thanks very much indeed. Let's come back to the security element we were talking about. We just heard moments before we came on air that the White House has banned 15 members of Iran's technical and executive element of their team. We don't understand clearly yet what the reasons for that are, but we do know, of course, Marco Rubio was saying earlier on that if there was an affiliation with the Revolutionary Guard, Iran Revolutionary Guard, then they would definitely not be coming in. Having said that, it kind of leaves the administration open to the criticism that, yes, you're allowed to, of course, maintain your own security, but at the same time, you're doing this to a country that you're at war with in a competition, and the chances are that may well affect the way that they perform in the field. And there's going to be an element of cynicism, isn't there, about what the motivation was for stopping these people coming in.
0: I agree. We yet have to learn exactly what the specifics are as to this banning of those particular individuals. But I hope... My hope is that this is, like everything involving this administration, a negotiation, and that perhaps this banning, at least at the outset, will not be the final word, and there will be, FIFA will also be engaged in this conversation, and that there will be some modification or some type of arrangement made so that this type of precedent isn't set where individual country teams have that type of political scrutiny, whereby their affiliations become, again, part of the conversation when it comes to sport.
3: David, I really hope it's an open question whether this is actually going to happen, because it runs counter to the entire spirit of what the World Cup is supposed to be. Now, the head of FIFA, Gianni Infantino, he has earned a Ph.D. in, shall we say, being tender to Donald Trump. It's unbelievable, from wearing a MAGA hat to actually, he has been a guest at the White House more than any Democratic Party politician since Trump has been in office in the second term. He is a regular there. He's part of the Board of Peace that is attempting to remake what's happening in the Middle East. So he is in with this administration. Now, I was actually at first very pleasantly surprised that he did not say, OK, we're going to ban Iran, because that's what Donald Trump wants, because everything Infantino has done has been at the behest of Donald Trump. But that would have caused beyond an uproar, because no one has actually been banned from the World Cup for political reasons in 8 decades. So that would have been just an unbelievable international incident if such a thing had taken place. But at the same time, my concern, and I really hope Mr. Khan is correct, that this is a negotiation and we're going to figure this out correctly and let people in who need to be let in. But my big concern is that this is just banning them by another name, you know, apps hampering their ability to compete, hampering their ability to play on a level playing field. Because frankly, that's what sports is all about. Sports is the level playing field. Politics is the unlevel playing field. So the more we can keep politics out and let the athletes just have their say, the better.
1: I want to talk about another element of the politics in this, and you've just touched on it, Gianni Infantino himself and his relationship with Donald Trump. He gave Donald Trump the inaugural FIFA Peace Award. There was a lot of speculation about what was motivating that. He also tried to get Israeli and Palestinian delegates to shake hands at the FIFA Congress in Vancouver. That didn't exactly go well. Is there a strategy here, do you think, or is there a kind of well-meaning naivety to it?
3: No, there's no naivety. Gianni Infantino's been in this business for a long time. He knows exactly what he is doing. What he's doing is tilting the needs of FIFA away from what his predecessor, Sepp Blatter, was doing, which was a point of Sepp Blatter. One of his big things was like, I am standing with the teams of the global south, oftentimes in a very corrupt manner, to be clear. This is not here to praise Sepp Blatter, but it was also in opposition to the idea that the United States was going to rule the roost, the way they rule the roost, say, of the International Olympic Committee. Infantino has tilted very strongly, not just to the United States and U.S. politics, but to this administration, in a way that's really unprecedented. I mean, wearing the MAGA cap. You mentioned some of the other thing that I think is very significant is he's put forward the idea that he has a solution for the depopulation of Gaza, saying that we're going to now we're going to invest billions in a series of stadiums and turn Gaza into this Shangri-La of soccer. I mean, that is a very, whether one agrees or disagrees, that is an incredibly aggressive political posture, to say FIFA is going to play a role in the reconstruction, rebuilding, and post-depopulation of Gaza. That's a wild thing for the head of international soccer to put themselves forward to do, just in terms of the political minefield in and of itself. So I don't think he's earned the right to have a lot of faith in terms of his ability to be a good faith actor in terms of what's happened in Iran. But I'm going to be an optimist, and I'm going to hope for the best on this, because I really just want everything settled on the pitch, even with what's happening outside.
1: I want to turn this back a little bit to the importance of the emergence, rather, of soccer that itself within the United States. This is, of course, a nation that's embedded in the joys of American football. But soccer has been building on its popularity, particularly, of course, because it was based predominantly in immigrants. And so Rory Challens has been reporting on this.
4: We do everything together. Put your hands in together on three again, okay? One, two, three.
5: Together!
4: Let's go.
6: Spring championship nights in the Northern Virginia Soccer League. Serious amateurs from jobs and immigrant communities across the Washington, D.C. area are here to play. In the evening light, they channel their icons, Ronaldo, Messi, Mbappe.
7: It's the one thing that helped me focus in life. It taught me discipline. It's taught me how hard work pays off.
8: Once I step on the field, I feel like I'm like just a different character.
6: Something's happened in recent years. A nation supposedly resistant to the charms of the beautiful game has been falling in love with soccer.
9: Folks that weren't as familiar with soccer started recognizing the atmosphere is more similar to like college football than anything. And once you realize you have that like community and supporters groups and just how fun it is to play, it's just grown exponentially since then.
6: Immigrants have driven this boom, but kids and amateur leagues, women's sports, streaming culture, and international club fandom have played big roles too. Soccer is more popular in the US than it's ever been. Last year, 16.8 million people played it outdoors, 6.6 million played it indoors. American football and basketball still hold the top spots, but more Americans now rate soccer as their favorite sport than baseball. And it's good business. The U.S. is now the biggest foreign market for the four largest European leagues.
10: New York and more.
6: The cliche that Americans have always ignored soccer in favor of homegrown sports is only partially true. The game has deep U.S. roots. It was always there among immigrants, Anglo-Saxons first, then waves of Italians and Latinos.
5: You show me how to do it again.
6: At a big breakthrough in 1975, Brazilian superstar Pelé showed President Ford his skills and signed for the New York Cosmos. Another boost in the 90s, the US hosted the 94 World Cup and kicked off a new professional league, Major League Soccer.

0: In 2023, a major coup with the signing of the world's biggest star, Lionel Messi, joining Inter Miami. The domestic league still has a long way to go to match European soccer and other US sports. But the grassroots, week in, week out, that's where US soccer lives.
1: World Cup being here means a big deal because it puts a light on what talent Americans have. And this is Americans from everywhere, just not United States.
2: Be great for people to be able to afford to go. But if you can get normal, everyday people in the stadiums, it's going to blow up.
0: For immigrants adopting the US sports, basketball, baseball, American football, that's a way of showing that they belong here, that they are Americans now. But soccer, with all the passion of watching, supporting, playing, that's a living connection to the wider world and the places that these newer Americans or their parents have come from. Rory Challens, Al Jazeera, Virginia.
3: Dave, there seems to be, you were talking about earlier, a different level of publicity that's been given to this in the States compared to Mexico and Canada and so on. When you've been travelling around, you said you've been to a variety of the different venues. What are fans telling you about what they're expecting from this?
4: Well, there's two things. One, obviously, there's excitement for the very reason your report said. Soccer is now the number one, I would add to your report, the number one youth sport in the United States in terms of total participation. I mean, it is something that people are excited about, particularly young soccer clubs. They're trying to figure out ways to go. So you have that aspect of it, which I hope fosters further. But there is a ton of trepidation about the events as well, particularly the presence of ICE, particularly the presence of immigration security, particularly because of the mixed messages from the administration, because we've heard both. We've heard ICE is not going to be a factor. People can come and enjoy themselves, come stay at the hotels, spend your money. But we've also heard, you know, jokes from people like J.D. Vance saying, if you stay one day longer, we'll be there to get you. And he said that with a smile, but it's really not funny when you think about the prisons that ICE has been sending people to from some of the facilities in the United States, which have come under scrutiny, to places in El Salvador and Uganda.
3: I just want to take some of those points to Sohail just before we have. We've got about a minute left, Sohail. It's going to be difficult, isn't it, for any administration to be able to unpick the level of security from a level of intimidation. Do you think that the White House is going to be able to manage that?
5: To determine, honestly. You know, with any large sporting event, whether it's the World Series, Super Bowl, et cetera, you always have serious security concerns, particularly post 9/11. Mm-hmm. Here you have the international element, where you have visitors coming from all over the globe. On the one hand, the United States wants to welcome them. We obviously welcome the business, the revenue that will be generated from this activity. On the other hand, Donald Trump has run on a message of trying to get to those that are here illegally. And so with the ICE agents, as Dave mentioned, and other types of challenges, that will be a mixed message to the world. And even for fans here in the United States that want to attend, that may not be in status when it comes to their immigration. So this will be a challenge. I'm hoping again that there will be a lighter touch and that the sport will prevail.
3: And we're going to leave it there, gentlemen. Thank you. I want to say thanks to our guest today, Dave Zion, sports editor at The Nation, Sohail Khan, former White House policy advisor. Gentlemen, thank you very much indeed. Now, as for the tournament itself, here's Jana Garciarovska to explain how it's all going to work.
6: For years, FIFA president Gianni Infantino has talked about getting more countries involved at a World Cup. That push finally took shape in January 2017 when football's governing body voted to expand the tournament from 32 to 48 teams. Under the new format, there will be 104 matches at this World Cup. That's 40 more than at Qatar 2022. Those games will be played across 16 host cities in the USA, Mexico, and Canada. That's a huge change from the compact 2022 tournament in Qatar, where a fan could realistically attend two or even three matches in a single day. The 48 teams will be split into 12 groups of four. The top two from each group, plus the eight best third-place teams, will move into a new 32-team knockout phase. From there, the tournament runs through the round of 32, the round of 16, quarterfinals, semifinals, and then the final. By the time we get to the decider at MetLife Stadium in New York, New Jersey on July the 19th, the champions will have played eight matches. That's one more than the seven required by Argentina when they won Qatar 2022.
3: And that's all from the team here in Washington. But we couldn't leave without giving you some fan predictions about who's going to walk away with the World Cup.
7: I have to think that Spain continues to be, you know, pretty pretty much an odds-on favorite.
8: I put into the final Spain, England, I believe.
9: England has a chance, not gonna lie. France.
10: USA, because we're hosting the World Cup and it's our time.
11: Honestly, Argentina.
12: France can be in the top.
13: I think it's a new level of soccer in the U.S. and people are really behind it this year. So
14: I'd like to see England since, I mean, obviously I'd like to see U.S. raise a trophy, but realistically I don't think they can get there. So England may have a chance.
0: Don't forget that you can always watch the latest episode of This Is America wherever you are in the world, Monday through Friday, 18:30 GMT. That's 2:30 p.m. Eastern time if you're here in the United States. And from all of us in Washington, it's goodbye for now.

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1: Every disruption here carries consequences, not just for international energy flow and global economy, but for local businesses that depend upon this waterway.
0: With detailed coverage.
2: Israel carried out an intense bombing campaign. As you can see behind me, a whole neighborhood targeted, residential buildings leveled to the ground.
0: From the heart of the story.
3: Hundreds of fishing boats are pinned to these docks as the sea, which was once the main source of livelihoods here, becomes a new front line.
4: The 2026 U.S.-Israeli attack on Iran is the latest chapter in Israel's attempts to maintain nuclear supremacy in the Middle East with sabotage, assassinations, and cyber attacks. In a three-part series, Al Jazeera traces a dangerous shadow war that goes back almost half a century. Iran, Israel, and the Bomb, Episode 2, The End of Agreement on Al Jazeera.

0: Hello, I'm Imran Khan. This is the News Hour live from Doha, coming up in the next 60 minutes. Israel keeps up its bombardment and forced displacement orders in southern Lebanon, despite a ceasefire announced by the US. Lebanon's prime minister accuses Iran of using his country as a bargaining chip in negotiations with the United States. And also ahead, Russian President Vladimir Putin rejects Volodymyr Zelensky's proposal to have a face-to-face meeting to end the Ukraine war. Plus,
1: in just under a week, the largest FIFA World Cup is going to kick off, but it's a time of division and protest in the United States. So can politics stay out of sport, or could this be an own goal for President Trump? That's later on This Is America.
0: Now, Israeli strikes on southern Lebanon have killed at least six people, despite a ceasefire announced by the US earlier this week. Lebanese officials say attacks and displacement orders are continuing across several areas in the south, raising fears the truce may be unraveling. Laura Khan reports.
2: This is what a ceasefire looks like in Lebanon. These latest Israeli strikes are in the hills near Beaufort Castle. The occupation of the important historic landmark by Israeli forces in late May became a clear marker of

0: Israel's latest invasion, pushing deeper into Lebanon. And while Israeli soldiers cemented their control for the first time in two decades, the U.S. on Wednesday announced a new ceasefire between the Lebanese government and Israel. It's contingent on Hezbollah leaving southern Lebanon, among other demands. The armed group has continued to fire drones and rockets into Israel and has called the proposal surrender under fire. But it's the people of southern Lebanon who are caught in the middle. Israeli bombs and displacement threats have forced more than a million Lebanese from their homes since March. Many are left with little choice than to sleep in their vehicles. Others are staying in schools converted to shelters, tents, or whatever they can find, not knowing if or when they will see their homes again.
1: I used to own a farm in the Houla region. I've lost everything, including all the sheep that I owned. I have nothing now, and I don't know what to do. My health is deteriorating. I have no food or clothes, and I don't know what to do.
0: And Israeli forces are also targeting civilian facilities. This is where a missile hit near a hospital in Tyre earlier in the week.
2: I found my car completely destroyed. My house in the village had already been destroyed, and now my home in Tyre is gone too. How much longer will this continue? How long are we going to stay like this?
0: And these are the ruins of a bank in Tyre after Israeli strikes. As diplomatic efforts continue to try to bring a lasting peace to the region, this is the reality on the ground. Laura Khan, Al Jazeera.
3: Lebanese and Israeli officials agreed to a US brokered ceasefire in Washington less than 48 hours ago. But Hezbollah was not part of the talks and hasn't accepted the terms. Its ally, Iran, has also linked its negotiations with the US to the situation in Lebanon. Lebanese Prime Minister Nawaf Salam is now urging Tehran not to use Lebanon as a bargaining chip in its talks with Washington.
4: If I may address a word to Iran, it is this. Have mercy on our South. Stop treating it and its people as merely a bargaining chip to improve the terms of your negotiations. We're a nation that refuses to become a mere mailbox for others' messages or an open battleground for their wars. Lebanon is not a bargaining chip for anyone, and the South is not anyone's reserve front.
3: Now let's take a closer look at the statement from the Speaker of Lebanon's Parliament, where he demanded a comprehensive ceasefire agreement. Nabi Berri says he would only agree to the following. One, a full and comprehensive ceasefire without conditions on land, at sea and in the air, and without the bulldozing or demolition of existing structures and property. And two, Hezbollah's withdrawal from the south of the Litani River in parallel with Israel's withdrawal from the areas it has occupied. He adds the remainder of the text is so unjust that it doesn't merit further comment. Ali Hashim reports from Beirut on how the ceasefire agreement with Israel has sparked fierce political debate in Lebanon.
5: The political rift in Lebanon is widening. Lebanon's Speaker of Parliament, the man who runs this building, Nabih Berri, issued a statement criticizing the government's ceasefire agreement with Israel and said that this agreement was booby-trapped, and he would have preferred whether there were other wordings and a call on the Israelis to withdraw from Lebanon rather than only calling on Hezbollah to cease fire and to withdraw from South Lebanon. We did an interview also in this parliament with the Hezbollah MP, Hassan Hassan, who attacked and criticized the deal. He described it as an agreement of surrender and called on the Lebanese government to see things in a different way. He asked why they didn't ask for a withdrawal, why didn't they ask for the return of the Lebanese prisoners of war and the rebuilding of the destroyed villages. Well, on the other side of the political spectrum, President of the Republic, Joseph Aoun, accused Iran of exploiting Lebanon on the table of negotiations. He also said that this deal is among the very few options Lebanon have. He also said that the Secretary General of Hezbollah, Naim Qassem, does not represent the Lebanese people. Prime Minister Nawaf Salam also criticized Hezbollah and criticized the way this

0: this war happened, because according to Nawaf Salam, it does not represent, it does not meet the needs of the Lebanese people. Actually, it's against the Lebanese people's priorities, and it's the war that they have nothing in. Now, what we are seeing is just a very clear picture where we have a political tension, political rift on one side. We have a war that's already raging in the south and in other areas of the country, while the Lebanese national consensus is absent. This just emphasizes how much the Lebanese dilemma is becoming really dangerous in a time of war. Ali Hashim, Al Jazeera, Beirut.
1: Now, US President Donald Trump says he's having, quote, great success with Iran. Speaking on Air Force One, he said a deal is going to get done one way or another.
2: We have everything we need. The world doesn't. But I will say, people thought it was going to be a lot worse. You know, today I looked at $96 a barrel. People thought that was going to be $300 a barrel. And in the meantime, we're having great success with Iran. They're not going to have a nuclear weapon. And they're in no position to have a nuclear weapon. And when that whole thing is straightened out, it shouldn't take long. One way or the other, it's going to get done. And when it's all straightened out, you're going to have oil prices drop down to maybe even lower than they were.
1: Now, Alex Vatanka is a senior fellow at the Middle East Institute. He joins us from Washington, D.C. Lebanon's in the focus right now. The Iranians have been very clear about this. No Lebanon, no deal. But is that a miscalculation, do you think, now?
3: On the part of Iran, if you mean?
1: Yeah.
3: Yeah, look, I think it kind of shows us that the Islamic Republic is still, in many ways, still committed to sort of the bigger regional ideological mission that it's been on since 1979. Because you could easily make the argument that for Iran to sort of essentially deprioritize Lebanon and Hezbollah and focus on a deal with the Americans, focus on Iranian core national interests, lifting of sanctions, bringing money in and deal with the ordinary Iranian people's problems, you know, if the regime in Tehran wanted to focus on national development, deprioritize Lebanon, I think a lot of people in Washington would obviously welcome that. But as we just heard from Ali Hashim in the case of what's happening in Lebanon and with Hezbollah, the Iranians and their friends in Hezbollah are not ready for that. And to me, that suggests the ideological mission still very much is alive. And that, frankly, in many ways, is the core of the problem that many in the West, including Washington, have had with the Islamic Republic. It's a mistake just to focus on the nuclear issue. It's also what the regime since 1979 has wanted to do in terms of exporting its revolution. Bibi Netanyahu in Israel, there is a question mark. Is there a better way of confronting Israel? Is there a better way of getting better rights for the people of Palestine than what the Islamic Republic and groups like Hezbollah have been and pushing in for so long now?
1: But we're at a position right now where Israel seems to be the very clear winner of this ceasefire agreement between Israel and the Lebanese government. They don't have to withdraw from the south. There's no pressure on them to do so. So Hezbollah does have a fair point here, and Iran has a fair point here. There needs to be somebody at the very least pushing for the withdrawal of Israel, right?
3: Yeah, one could certainly make that argument. But again, going back to what Ali Hashim was, I think, powerfully pointing out, there is a missing national consensus in Lebanon. I feel that this is not the way to confront Israel, and that they have become, to use Prime Minister Salam's words, a pawn in this game that Iran and Israel are game or competition that they're, you know, playing out in across the region. The Lebanese have paid this price now today more than ever before, probably. But look, to your point, I think it's a mistake to look at this as Israel has the upper hand. The Israelis are essentially, from what I understand, and again, I don't want to put up a defense for Israel here, but what they're saying is, stop your attacks on us. We have no problems. We have no territorial demands on the country of Lebanon. So again, you could see a pathway forward. But Hezbollah's position is obviously fundamentally different. It doesn't believe in Israel's right to exist. And that takes us to the mothership, the Islamic Republic of Iran, which doesn't believe in Israel's right to exist. And that, again, all of these are interconnected, which makes the long-term solution to the problem of the Arab-Israeli conflict, including what's happening in Lebanon, that much more harder to resolve.
1: Let's talk about that long-term solution, but through

0: Where we are currently. Currently, we're negotiating, Iran and the US are negotiating a 60-day ceasefire. Get the Strait of Hormuz open, and then we can talk about everything else seems to be where we're at. Why is it so difficult to get to this 60-day ceasefire? Who's dragging their heels here, the US or Iran?
1: Look, my understanding, and again, there's so many contradictory reportings around this issue, but my understanding is this, the Americans are waiting to hear back from the Iranians in terms of the last or the latest American offer put to Iran. I don't know what's holding agreement off. It seems that, going by some official statements from Iran, they're insisting on getting financial incentives up front. They don't trust Americans. They want to see benefits before they do anything. And obviously, we all know that Donald Trump back in Washington is extremely nervous about looking like giving the Iranians cash, because his enemies will sort of say, well, you're giving cash to the Iranians the way Barack Obama did back in 2015. So why did you start this war in the first place? You're not getting a better deal. So he is really concerned about the optics. And that could be the reason why we are where we are in terms of stalemate. But I'm sure, look, with a desire not to have this war resume, there can be creative thinking going on. Iran can have some money. It doesn't have to come. It doesn't have to be frozen Iranian monies. It doesn't obviously have to come from the United States. There can be a middle ground somewhere where Iran gets some of its money that it desperately needs, given the state of the economy. And that could just move this ball forward.
0: Now, while Israel expands its occupation of southern Lebanon, its military continues forced displacement orders and airstrikes in Gaza. The residents of Zweida in central Gaza were issued forced displacement orders overnight before a series of Israeli strikes leveled their homes. On Friday, they returned to the ruins of their neighborhood, picking through the rubble to see if they could salvage anything. Israel has agreed to a ceasefire in Gaza, but it carries out these strikes on a near-daily basis. According to health officials, at least 936 Palestinians have been killed since the ceasefire took effect in October last year.
2: I'm displaced from the north. My family were killed there, and we've moved to several areas in Gaza, including the south. This is our 10th displacement. The evacuation centre came at 9 p.m. They told us to leave this area. We left. And as you can see, the two tents that sheltered us were destroyed. We have no clothes or shelter. They say there's a ceasefire. Where is the ceasefire? I see a war as it was before, even worse.
0: A Russian drone strike has killed at least four people in Ukraine and injured another seven. The attack happened east of the capital, Kyiv. Local officials say the strike hit a food processing plant, starting a fire. Al Jazeera's Audrey McAlpine has the latest from Kyiv.
3: Just around 8 o'clock this morning, it was reported that a Russian drone hit a baby food factory in the town of Brovary. It's about a 40-minute drive from the capital here in Kyiv. Four people were killed, seven injured. There were believed to be some of those people trapped inside of the building. So rescue efforts were going on through this morning. It's just one of several attacks that took place overnight across Ukraine. Other areas include the southern cities of Dnipro and Zaporizhia. Across Ukraine, at least half a dozen people were killed and over 30 people wounded. And these attacks come after an open letter from Ukrainian President Volodymyr Zelensky on Thursday evening, inviting the Russian president to a face-to-face meeting to resume peace talks to end the war. Now, in his letter, it was an 1,800-word letter in which he spoke about the unpopularity of the war with Russia, about the unsustainability of the war, how over just last month, for example, 30,000 Russian troops killed. This is all according to Ukraine's president, really presenting it as an option, an olive branch, if you will, to end this deeply unpopular war. Some people saw it as a genuine effort, and others have presented it more as yet more diplomatic theater, if you will. But still, the reaction has been, it seems, more strikes, both from Ukraine and from Russia.
0: And despite that offer from Vladimir Zelensky, Russian President Vladimir Putin says he sees no reason to meet with the leader. Speaking at the Economic Forum in St. Petersburg, Putin says the only reason Ukraine wants to meet is to halt the

0: Russian offensive?
1: Mr. Zelensky has asked for a meeting. I see no point in meeting, as the only point for Ukraine is because they want to stop the offensive of the armed forces of Russia. What we need is agreements, arrangements, not for 6 months or a year, but for the long term. First, let the experts work something out, and then we can meet to sign things. But first, we need to arrive at a solution.
0: Yulia Shapovalova has more on Putin's reaction from St. Petersburg.
2: Vladimir Putin, as we just heard, sees no point in their meeting because he thinks the only purpose of their meeting is for the Ukrainian army to stop the Russian army offensive, which, according to Putin, once again, is very successful on the battlefield. Vladimir Putin shared a story that 3 weeks ago a Russian businessman traveled to Kiev, invited by the Ukrainian side. And that businessman met with Vladimir Zelensky, and after that he brought his proposal for their meeting to Vladimir Putin. And the very next day, the Ukrainian army struck a college and dormitory in Starobelsk in the Lugansk region, killing 21 students and injuring 60. As a result of that attack, Vladimir Putin finally refused personal meetings. And next, he addressed the Russian military, personnel fighting in Ukraine, and basically urged them to continue their offensive, continue to fight. He said he called work brothers. To a clarifying question, Putin once again confirmed that he sees no point in meeting with Vladimir Zelensky right now.
0: The Democratic Republic of Congo says that new cases of Ebola indicate rapid and continuous community transmission of the virus. The DRC says the number of Ebola cases in the country has now risen to 452, including 82 deaths. Authorities in Uganda say a Congolese national has also died from the virus, raising Uganda's death toll to 2. The World Health Organization says frontline medical staff remain among the most vulnerable. 34 healthcare workers have also been affected. 7 of them have died, while 6 have recovered. Now, the US Centers for Disease Control and Prevention is warning that the Ebola outbreak in the Democratic Republic of Congo could become one of the largest recorded. New CDC modeling suggests that without stronger public health strategies to stop transmission and isolate cases, the outbreak could even exceed the scale of the 2014 to 2016 West Africa epidemic. More than 11,000 people died in that outbreak. As artificial intelligence becomes more embedded in our lives, careers and economies, a new UN report explores the technology's environmental footprint. Carbon emissions had previously been a way to understand AI's impact, but researchers say the environmental cost goes beyond to water, energy and land required to sustain the technology. Now, by 2030, global data centers powering AI are projected to consume 3 times more than the electricity of Pakistan, Bangladesh and Nigeria annually. The water required for AI's cooling systems will be the basic annual water needs of 1.3 billion people. Majority of the world's data centers are in America, making up more than 40%, with other hubs in the UK, Germany, China and India. In the US, some states are already feeling the effects with power grid pressures and low water availability. In Texas, Google has committed $10 million for water projects in the communities that are hosting its data centers. Chet Love is a managing partner at the Cornerstone Group and a Republican commentator. He said artificial intelligence will make people's lives easier if used correctly.
3: What we know is that America benefits from AI, but also rural communities around America benefit from AI as well. What we've seen over the past 10 years is that rural communities have seen a significant decline in their population. And some are really concerned about the decline and the quote unquote dying of rural communities around America. And so what I can tell you as someone who works with these hyperscalers, who works with governments, around the country on these AI issues, the benefits to these local rural communities are significant. the increase to the tax basis, allowing these communities to be able to educate and provide schools to encourage greater opportunities around jobs, not just with the data center, but bringing in the infrastructure to allow remote work, because getting access to jobs in rural communities is extremely significant. So all around, the AI data centers are certainly a benefit to these local communities. There are some times where people are going to get it wrong, and there's going to be times where companies have to accept that and work with those communities to make it right. And in any situation, it doesn't have to do with data centers. It just is generally how things happen, that you're going to have mistakes in certain cases. And so those need to be rectified. But I would say, by and large, as I've stated before, that the overall benefit, especially these very small communities, we're talking about communities with maybe 600 to 1,000 residents that are living in those towns. The bringing in of data centers and the increase in tax basis and the increase for opportunities for those cities is absolutely significant, and it cannot be understated.
0: Now, thousands of people have rallied in Albania's capital, Tirana, against plans for a luxury resort linked to a company owned by President Donald Trump's son-in-law. Jared Kushner's investment firm is involved in a $1.6 billion development, which would be built in an environmentally sensitive coastal area. Campaigners oppose the project, warning it could damage hundreds of hectares of pristine beaches and threaten important wildlife habitats. The area is a key stopover for flamingos. Albania hosts more than 1% of the world's flamingo population. Now, the former Prince Andrew is facing another scandal, this time over his family's residential property. The UK's National Audit Office has published a report that revealed that Andrew Mountbatten-Windsor received an undisclosed private income from subletting three cottages on his estate while paying low rent for more than two decades. Richard Gaisford reports now from Windsor.
4: Well, this is Windsor Great Park, and it's fair to say it's a pretty exclusive place to live. And up until February of this year, when he was forced out by his brother, the King, it's where Andrew Mountbatten-Windsor called home. He was living in Royal Lodge, behind the fences and the trees here. And when you take a look from the sky, you can really see just how big a mansion this was, a 30-room house. When he first moved in, more than 20 years ago, he paid £7.5 million to get some essential repairs done. But since that point, well, he only really paid a small symbolic amount of rent. What's caught the attention in this report, though, is that at the same time, he was also renting out other properties on the nearby estate, the cash, in effect, going to him. Andrew Mountbatten-Windsor now lives on the Sandringham estate in Norfolk, in a house that's paid for by the King. It's the living arrangements of his daughters that are also raising questions. Princess Beatrice and Princess Eugenie don't perform royal duties and have their own jobs, yet both have apartments in royal palaces that are paid for by the King. That started a debate as to whether non-working royals should get rent-free accommodation in royal palaces. The royal family believes the release of this information will make their finances more transparent. The King, well, he's here at Windsor Castle, and he's handing out military colours as part of a ceremony. He can't, though, escape the continued scandal and subsequent scrutiny that comes from his brother's links to the convicted paedophile Jeffrey Epstein. That relationship continues to cast a long shadow over the British monarchy. Richard Gaisford, Al Jazeera, Windsor.
0: NASA has instructed crew members aboard the International Space Station to resume normal operations. That's after 2 hours in shelter. Earlier, the four-person crew was told to enter their spacecraft and prepare for a possible evacuation due to an air leak. The Russian Space Agency said it detected two leaks, but there was no immediate threat to the crew. Still ahead on Al Jazeera, can Donald Trump keep politics out of the FIFA World Cup after it kicks off next week? This is America Looks at the challenges ahead.
5: This whole peace process is a very clear indicator of the more multipolar, more Westless world that we live in.
6: I'm lots of cases of breaking their promises even before the negotiations.
7: It is in

0: Israelis to continue the fight, whereas it is the interest of the United States to end the hostilities.
1: Iran has been decimated. They don't want to go back to one day before the bombing started.
2: President Trump doesn't like to bluff. He likes to be very direct with his negotiations.
3: He wants to say, well, I'm actually a deal maker, not a war maker, and my pressure tactic worked.
4: Stay with Al Jazeera for the latest developments.
5: Caught up in Russia's war against Ukraine, the fate of two North Korean soldiers hangs in the balance.
6: If Ukraine accepts Russia's proposal to send them back to North Korea, then it could be another humanitarian disaster.
5: 101 East investigates the dangers they face. Horns of War on Al Jazeera.
7: From the air, you can get a real sense of how arid this landscape actually is.
8: Everyone we've seen so far is arriving on foot. Here now, there is only human suffering.
9: Protesters here say that they feel their voices are still not heard, and the government still doesn't understand why they're coming out and protesting.
10: Palestinian activists say how Israel is behaving in Palestinian territories, they are treating it like a smash and grab.
11: They're trying to drive a wedge into Russian lines. There's Russian positions on two sides of the units based here.
12: Is the U.S.-Israeli war on Iran dragging the world to an economic meltdown? 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Pull apart fact from fiction and get to the bottom line.
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0: You're watching Al Jazeera. A reminder of our top stories this hour. Israel keeps up its bombardment and forced displacement in southern Lebanon, despite a ceasefire announced by the US. Meanwhile, Lebanon's prime minister has accused Iran of using his country as a bargaining chip in negotiations with the US. And the Speaker of Lebanon's Parliament, Nabih Berri, has issued a statement demanding a full and comprehensive ceasefire agreement, including a halt to Israeli demolitions and a full Israeli withdrawal. Russian President Vladimir Putin says that he sees no reason to meet with Volodymyr Zelensky. It comes after the Ukrainian president published an open letter proposing they meet to agree to end the war. It's time to head to Washington, D.C. for This is America, bringing deeper insight into the debates shaping America and the world.
1: This is America, where the FIFA World Cup kicks off in less than a week. Now, football here is traditionally played in helmets and pads, but soccer, well, that's seeing a surge in popularity, particularly among immigrant communities. I'll have more on that in a moment. But first, it's over to Rob Matheson in our Washington studio.
2: Well, thanks, Rory. It's going to be the biggest FIFA World Cup ever. 48 teams in three countries, and as Rory just said, it's going to start in just a few days. Now, a love of sport is supposed to bring people together, but this is a time of division and protest and conflict in the United States. It's got trade disputes with the other two hosts, and it's at war with Iran, one of the first countries to qualify.
3: I mean, the problem with Iran, it would be not their athletes. It would be some of the other people that we want to bring with them, some of whom have ties to the IRGC. We may not be able to let them in, but not the athletes themselves. What they can't bring is a bunch of IRGC terrorists into our country and pretend that they're, you know, journalists and athletic trainers.
2: Well, following those comments from Marco Rubio, Al Jazeera has learned from a reliable source that the United States has denied visa applications for 15 members of Iran's technical and executive staff who are officially recognized by FIFA as part of the national team. The players aren't affected. Now, meanwhile, fans from Iran and other countries

0: Brits have been banned from travelling to the US for political or health reasons. Players and officials and fans from several countries have had to wait to find out if they'd have to pay a $15,000 bond before travelling. Now, eventually, they've been told it's not needed. Senegal is one of those countries. Rosalind Jordan has met Senegalese fans in Charlotte, North Carolina, ahead of the warm-up match against the US.
1: Just how many fans will be able to travel from Senegal to New Jersey for the first game against the French on June 16th is unclear.
2: Naturally, we're here to show what we're capable of and to replicate the performance we delivered at the Africa Cup of Nations. But this time, to the eyes of the world, we'll give our all for the country.
1: Earlier this year, the U.S. imposed a visa bond program as high as $15,000 on both players and fans from Senegal, Algeria, Cape Verde, Tunisia, and Ivory Coast, part of the Trump administration's goal to crack down on undocumented immigration. The State Department has recently waived that requirement, but only for fans with tickets who had already signed up for advanced visa screening. The Senegalese coach wanting to keep his attention on the field.
3: That's not really my area, so I'd prefer not to comment on it. I'd rather focus on the on-field work and the technical tactical aspects.
1: Politics has always played its part in the World Cup, but this year, the Trump factor is giving this edition an added edge. Strained economic relations with co-hosts Mexico and Canada, a tough immigration policy, and the war with Iran have all shaped the backdrop to the biggest show in global sport. Iran's World Cup team are scheduled to play all their group games in the United States, but are still having visa issues. And because of the uncertainty, they have moved their base camp to Tijuana in Mexico. But that's not the only complication. Immigration activists fear ICE agents might target local gatherings in support of teams from South America. And human rights groups have warned the U.S. might harass international fans, something the Trump administration denies.
4: We really need FIFA to step up on, to put the measures in place necessary to protect people, and to make sure that the World Cup can be a safe, free, and equal place for everyone.
1: World Cup tickets have also been a major talking point. The attorneys general of New York and New Jersey have subpoenaed FIFA as part of an investigation into ticket prices. All these concerns, though, are not top of mind for these young fans.
5: We're so excited to be here, right, boys?
6: Yeah!
1: These young supporters hoping that once the action kicks off, the focus will be just on the pitch rather than off it. Rosalind Jordan, Al Jazeera, Charlotte, North Carolina.
0: Well, we're joined now by Dave Zirin, sports editor at The Nation, and Sahel Khan, who is a former White House policy advisor. Gentlemen, thank you very much indeed for being with us on Al Jazeera. Dave, I want to ask you first. I mean, organizers of sports events invariably say that politics should not play a role in sports. Why is it that sports bodies agree to a partnership where they know there's a chance, at least, that politics could try to get involved and take things over?
7: That's a great question. Like, first of all, we can believe that politics have nothing to do with sports the same way we can believe that gravity does not exist. It's not going to help us when we fall out of an airplane. Politics and sports have been intertwined since the moment the first person took a ball out of a bag and saw that it was popular with others, because it's that popularity, that connection with the masses, that has politicians always with their mouths watering and saying, how can I take advantage of this moment? Now, this year is different, though. It feels more political than it ever has. I've been covering World Cups for 20 years. And every World Cup, whether it's been held in a liberal democracy, whether it's been held in an autocracy, has always had a lot of the same features that are always very political, whether the organizers want them to be or not. And the big three, as I always try to explain to people, is debt. They always run up debt. That's a political question. Displacement, moving people out either of their neighborhoods or unhoused people away to beautify a city, and then the militarization of public space. It always happens, particularly in a post 9/11, post Atlanta 1996 terrorist attack kind of world. But this is the first World Cup I've ever seen that has an element of not just debt displacement and militarization, but even a joylessness and a fear and a trepidation about what the cup could bring when it is in the United States, not to mention Canada and Mexico. It feels different. It certainly feels different from when the U.S. first did the bid years ago. It feels like we live in a much different world, and that's what we're confronted with in the 2026 World Cup.
0: Okay, so Hal, obviously I want to pick up on the

0: those points that Dave's making. The World Cup is always touted as being great for business, great for the profile of whoever is involved in it, great for tourism as well. But does the US actually need all of that? I mean, are the critics right when they say that this is actually more about the Trump administration rather than the matches and the football itself?
1: I think, look, you know, as you said already, politics is integral with sports, and that's something that's just a reality, even if we would like it not to be part of, you know, our sporting experiences as part of our national consciousness and national experience. But there's no doubt that this is a political time right now, and President Trump and the administration sought to have the World Cup here. They were able to secure the World Cup in the United States. I think it's something that, as Americans, we should be proud of, we should welcome. Yes, there's politicization. Yes, there are going to be some challenges, no doubt, when it comes to hosting, not only from the militarization and the immigration challenges that will be associated with the games, but hopefully these will be met, will meet the balance of trying to meet the security needs, for example, but also having a free flow of entertainment and participation by all Americans and our visitors from around the globe. And I hope that, yes, there will be a political element, but that the games, by their very nature, being the World Cup, will transcend the politics that might be transient going day to day. So I'm hopeful that the personalities on the pitch, on the field, will transcend some of the political conversations that might be being had, you know, on the internet and otherwise.
2: I'm certainly very hopeful of the same. And that is the power of sports, that you'll get these moments on the field, on the pitch, that transcend everything that's trying to attach itself to the glory of this event. And of course, politicians globally want to attach themselves to this event. Nothing unites the world's gaze quite like the World Cup. But I have to say, in the United States, if we are going to rise to that occasion, we really have some catching up to do. As I said, I've attended a lot of these World Cups in the past, and usually 1 month, 2 months, even 3 months out, the revelry is starting to begin. The drumbeat is beginning. The excitement is starting. Whether in autocracies or liberal democracies, there's this sense of, we're going to host the world's party. Let's get ready. I've been to several of the host cities. You would not know that the World Cup is coming to the United States right now. And there's more buzz in newspapers locally here, certainly about the UFC event, the Ultimate Fighting Championship event that's going to be on the White House lawn. There's more buzz about the NBA Finals right now, if we're talking just the sports world. And I think among a lot of people in host cities, there is, and this is just from my reporting, and I know I'm not talking to every last person in these host cities, but there is this feeling of trepidation. How much are tickets costing? How much is the public transportation going to cost? Because they're jacking up those prices to get from point A to point B. And what will the presence of ICE and immigration enforcement be at these events? And is there an element of danger that, frankly, didn't exist even in World Cups in places like Qatar and Russia?
0: I mean, Iran were one of the first countries to qualify. Donald Trump immediately said, well, it's probably not a good idea if they come. They would be rejected in favor of Italy. It was FIFA that said, no, this is not how this works, and we are going to continue to have the games in Iran. I mean, what is the feeling in terms of the administration towards, for example, having Iran in the country playing in this?
1: It's a challenge, no doubt. Obviously, we're in a hot war with Iran, and so I understand that the administration would have some trepidation there. But as was stated by FIFA, look, this transcends the politics or even a war. I think the accommodation, if it can be called that, by having Iran play in Mexico, I think was a sensible one that allows the games to continue. So I think this is going to be one of yet several issues that will have to be grappled with, hopefully with some agility, so that we can continue these games and that the world can celebrate sport. You know, one of the things I'm very excited about as an American is not only hosting the games here, but that particularly that it's soccer or football, depending on your perspective, because as somebody who grew up playing baseball and football and maybe getting into basketball later in life, it's exciting that now America is really embracing soccer as a sport. And we're also not only seeing young boys playing soccer, but young girls and women playing soccer. And so this kind of brings us back into the community of nations. Obviously, we have a growing Hispanic population in the United States. They're very excited about having the World Cup here. And so, yes, there are challenges, no doubt. And as David says, maybe there isn't the level of excitement that we would hope there would be prior to the commencement of the games, but I sure hope we can catch up and in true American spirit, embrace those that are coming from around the globe to really celebrate these games.
0: I think, Dave, sorry to interrupt, want to come back to you, but I just I think it's worth at this point just reminding people the kind of statement that Donald Trump was making with regards to Iran, because it does have an impact on the security element that you were talking about and so on. Now, Iran plays two of their three games in Los Angeles, and Donald Trump did post on social media, he said the Iran national soccer team is welcome to the World Cup, but I really don't think it's appropriate that they should be here for their own life and their safety. And of course, those are very strong words. Just before we carry on with this, I want to go to Gabriel Elizondo. He's outside a venue there for the final in New Jersey. Gabe, just talk us through. Security is always an issue for any country that is going to be hosting an event like this. Talk to us about how the war in Iran particularly is having an impact on that.
3: Yeah, that's right. It certainly complicates things for organizers. We're outside of MetLife Stadium in New Jersey. This is where eight matches will be played during the World Cup, and organizers are expecting about 1.2 million football fans to either come to this stadium to watch matches or come to the New York, New Jersey area to take part in World Cup festivities. Now, there is already security concerns with Immigration and Custom Enforcement, or ICE agents, that say they will be in and around stadiums. But now with the war in Iran, it has added even another layer to this, a potentially even more security issues to arise because of potential protests that could transpire throughout the United States as well. All of this is, again, potential, but it certainly complicates things for organizers, but also for fans that just want to simply take part in the football festivities here in the United States and elsewhere.
0: It's Gabriel Elizondo there in New Jersey. Thanks very much indeed. Let's come back to the security element we were talking about. We just heard moments before we came on air that the White House has banned 15 members of Iran's technical and executive element of their team. We don't understand clearly yet what the reasons for that are, but we do know, of course, Marco Rubio was saying earlier on that if there was an affiliation with the Revolutionary Guard, Iran Revolutionary Guard, then they would definitely not be coming in. Having said that, it kind of leaves the administration open to the criticism that, yes, you're allowed to, of course, maintain your own security, but at the same time, you're doing this to a country that you're at war with in a competition, and the chances are that may well affect the way that they perform in the field. And there's going to be an element of cynicism, isn't there, about what the motivation was for stopping these people coming in.
1: I agree. We yet have to learn exactly what the specifics are as to this banning of those particular individuals. But I hope... My hope is that this is, like everything involving this administration, a negotiation, and that perhaps this banning, at least at the outset, will not be the final word, and there will be, FIFA will also be engaged in this conversation, and that there will be some modification or some type of arrangement made so that this type of precedent isn't set where individual country teams have that type of political scrutiny, whereby their affiliations become, again, part of the conversation when it comes to sport.
2: I really hope it's an open question whether this is actually going to happen, because it runs counter to the entire spirit of what the World Cup is supposed to be. Now, the head of FIFA, Gianni Infantino, he has earned a Ph.D. in, shall we say, being tender to Donald Trump. It's unbelievable, from wearing a MAGA hat to actually, he has been a guest at the White House more than any Democratic Party politician since Trump has been in office in the second term. He is a regular there. He's part of the Board of Peace that is attempting to remake what's happening in the Middle East. So he is in with this administration. Now, I was actually at first very pleasantly surprised that he did not say, OK, we're going to ban Iran, because that's what Donald Trump wants, because everything Infantino has done has been at the behest of Donald Trump. But that would have caused beyond an uproar, because no one has actually been banned from the World Cup for political reasons in eight decades. So that would have been just an unbelievable international incident if such a thing had taken place. But at the same time, my concern, and I really hope Mr. Khan is correct, that this is a negotiation and we're going to figure this out correctly and let people in who need to be let in. But my big concern is that this is just banning them by another name, you know, hampering their ability to compete, hampering their ability to play on a level playing field, because frankly, ultimately, that's what sports is all about. Sports is the level playing field. Politics is the unlevel playing field. So the more we can keep politics out and let the athletes just have their say, the better.
0: I want to talk about another element of the politics in this, and you've just touched on it, Gianni Infantino himself and his relationship with Donald Trump. He gave

0: Donald Trump, the inaugural FIFA Peace Award. There was a lot of speculation about what was motivating that. He also tried to get Israeli and Palestinian delegates to shake hands at the FIFA Congress in Vancouver. That didn't exactly go well. Is there a strategy here, do you think, or is there a kind of well-meaning naivety to it?
1: No, there's no naivety. Gianni Infantino's been in this business for a long time. He knows exactly what he is doing. What he's doing is tilting the needs of FIFA away from what his predecessor Sepp Blatter was doing, which was a point of Sepp Blatter. One of his big things was like, I am standing with the teams of the global south, oftentimes in a very corrupt manner, to be clear. This is not here to praise Sepp Blatter, but it was also in opposition to the idea that the United States was going to rule the roost, the way they rule the roost, say, of the International Olympic Committee. Infantino has tilted very strongly, not just to the United States and U.S. politics, but to this administration in a way that's really unprecedented. I mean, wearing the MAGA cap, you mentioned some of the other thing that I think is very significant is he's put forward the idea that he has a solution for the depopulation of Gaza, saying that we're going to now we're going to invest billions in a series of stadiums and turn Gaza into this Shangri-La of soccer. I mean, that is a very, whether one agrees or disagrees, that is an incredibly aggressive political posture to say FIFA is going to play a role in the reconstruction, rebuilding, and post-depopulation of Gaza. That's a wild thing for the head of international soccer to put themselves forward to do, just in terms of the political minefield in and of itself. So I don't think he's earned the right to have a lot of faith in terms of his ability to be a good faith actor in terms of what's happened in Iran. But I'm going to be an optimist, and I'm going to hope for the best on this, because I really just want everything settled on the pitch, even with what's happening outside.
0: I want to turn this back a little bit to the importance of the emergence, rather, of soccer that itself within the United States. This is, of course, a nation that's embedded in the joys of American football. But soccer has been building on its popularity, particularly, of course, because it was based predominantly in immigrants. And so Rory Challenge has been reporting on this.
2: We do everything together. Put your hands in, together on three again, okay? One, two, three.
3: Together!
2: Let's go.
4: Spring championship nights in the Northern Virginia Soccer League. Serious amateurs from jobs and immigrant communities across the Washington, D.C. area are here to play. In the evening light, they channel their icons, Ronaldo, Messi, Mbappe.
5: It's the one thing that helped me focus in life. It taught me discipline. It's taught me how hard work pays off.
6: Once I step on the field, I feel like I'm like just a different character.
4: Something's happened in recent years. A nation supposedly resistant to the charms of the beautiful game has been falling in love with soccer.
7: Folks that weren't as familiar with soccer started recognizing the atmosphere is more similar to like college football than anything, and once you realize you have that like community and supporters groups and just how fun it is to play, it's just grown exponentially since then.
4: Immigrants have driven this boom, but kids and amateur leagues, women's sports, streaming culture, and international club fandom have played big roles too. Soccer is more popular in the US than it's ever been. Last year, 16.8 million people played it outdoors, 6.6 million played it indoors. American football and basketball still hold the top spots, but more Americans now rate soccer as their favorite sport than baseball. And it's good business. The U.S. is now the biggest foreign market for the four largest European leagues.
8: New York and more, eh?
4: The cliche that Americans have always ignored soccer in favor of homegrown sports is only partially true. The game has deep U.S. roots. It was always there among immigrants, Anglo-Saxons first, then waves of Italians and Latinos.
9: You show me how to do it again.
4: Had a big breakthrough in 1975. Brazilian superstar Pelé showed President Ford his skills and signed for the New York Cosmos. Another boost in the 90s, the U.S. hosted the 94 World Cup and kicked off a new professional league, Major League Soccer. In 2023, a major coup with the signing of the world's biggest star, Lionel Messi, joining Inter Miami. The domestic league still has a long way to go to match European soccer and other U.S. sports. But the grassroots, week in, week out, that's where U.S. soccer lives.
5: World Cup being here means a big deal because it puts a light on what talent Americans have. And this is Americans from everywhere, just not United States.
7: Be great for people to be able to afford to go. But if you can get normal, everyday people in the stadiums, it's going to blow up.
4: For immigrants adopting the US sports, basketball, baseball, American football, that's a way of showing that they belong here, that they are Americans now. But soccer, with all the passion of watching, supporting, playing, that's a living connection to the wider world and the places that these newer Americans or their parents have come from. Rory Challens, Al Jazeera, Virginia.
0: Dave, there seems to be, you were talking about earlier, a different level of publicity that's been given to this in the States compared to Mexico and Canada and so on. When you've been traveling around, you said you've been to a variety of the different venues. What are fans telling you about what they're expecting from this?
1: Well, there's two things. One, obviously, there's excitement for the very reason your report said. Soccer is now the number one, I would add to your report, the number one youth sport in the United States in terms of total participation. I mean, it is something that people are excited about, particularly young soccer clubs. They're trying to figure out ways to go. So you have that aspect of it, which I hope fosters further. But there is a ton of trepidation about the events as well, particularly the presence of ICE, particularly the presence of immigration security, particularly because of the mixed messages from the administration, because we've heard both. We've heard ICE is not going to be a factor. People can come and enjoy themselves, come stay at the hotels, spend your money. But we've also heard, you know, jokes from people like J.D. Vance saying, if you stay one day longer, we'll be there to get you. And he said that with a smile, but it's really not funny when you think about the prisons that ICE has been sending people to from some of the facilities in the United States, which have come under scrutiny, to places in El Salvador and Uganda.
0: I just want to take some of those points to Sohail just before we've got about a minute left, Sohail. It's going to be difficult, isn't it, for any administration to be able to unpick the level of security from a level of intimidation. Do you think that the White House is going to be able to manage that?
3: It's to be determined, honestly. You know, with any large sporting event, whether it's the World Series, Super Bowl, et cetera, you always have serious security concerns, particularly post 9/11. Mm-hmm. Here you have the international element, where you have visitors coming from all over the globe. On the one hand, the United States wants to welcome them. We obviously welcome the business, the revenue that will be generated from this activity. On the other hand, Donald Trump has run on a message of trying to get to those that are here illegally. And so with the ICE agents, as Dave mentioned, and other types of challenges, that will be a mixed message to the world. And even for fans here in the United States that want to attend, that may not be in status when it comes to their immigration. So this will be a challenge. I'm hoping again that there will be a lighter touch and that the sport will prevail. And
0: we're going to leave it there, gentlemen. Thank you. I want to say thanks to our guest today, Dave Zion, sports editor at The Nation, Sohail Khan, former White House policy advisor. Gentlemen, thank you very much indeed. Now, as for the tournament itself, here's Joanna Garciarovska to explain how it's all going to work.
10: For years, FIFA president Gianni Infantino has talked about getting more countries involved at a World Cup. That push finally took shape in January 2017 when football's governing body voted to expand the tournament from 32 to 48 teams. Under the new format, there will be 104 matches at this World Cup. That's 40 more than at Qatar 2022. Those games will be played across 16 host cities in the USA, Mexico, and Canada. That's a huge change from the compact 2022 tournament in Qatar, where a fan could realistically attend two or even three matches in a single day. The 48 teams will be split into 12 groups of four. The top two from each group, plus the eight best third-place teams, will move into a new 32-team knockout phase. From there, the tournament runs through the round of 32, the round of 16, quarterfinals, semifinals, and then the final. By the time we get to the decider at MetLife Stadium in New York, New Jersey on July the 19th, the champions will have played eight matches. That's one more than the seven required by Argentina when they won Qatar 2022.
0: And that's all from the team here in Washington. But we couldn't leave without giving you some fan predictions about who's going to walk away with the World Cup.
11: I have to think that Spain continues to be, you know, pretty much an odds-on favorite.
12: I put into the final Spain, England, I believe.
13: England has a chance, not gonna lie. France.
14: USA, because we're hosting the World Cup and it's our time.
15: Honestly, Argentina. France can be in the top?
16: I think it's a new level of soccer in the U.S., and people are really behind it this year. So
17: I'd like to see England, since, I mean, obviously I'd like to see U.S. raise a trophy, but realistically I don't think they can get there, so England may have a chance.
4: Don't forget that you can always watch the latest episode of This Is America wherever you are in the world, Monday through Friday, 18:30 GMT. That's 2:30 p.m. Eastern time if you're here in the United States. And from all of us in Washington, it's goodbye for now.

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1: Peace continues to be extremely fragile in this part of Colombia as different guerrilla groups continue to fight each other and the Colombian state.
0: With detailed coverage.
2: The demonstrators are saying it's a warning to undocumented foreigners that if you don't have the correct paperwork, there's going to be trouble.
0: From around the world.
3: Civilians on the ground are still bearing the brunt of this escalation during the time they're supposed to bring for them relief and tranquility.
4: Families in El Salvador torn apart by gang violence. And mothers united in their grief. Turning personal loss into collective strength.
5: There's no greater gift than a child. But an angry heart won't succeed.
4: Choosing hope over despair. Making peace. Pain didn't come to kill me. On Al Jazeera.
6: The ICE raids have disrupted business all across Minneapolis because many employees are too afraid to come to work.
7: These protesters are taking a familiar path in Washington to the Lincoln Memorial, and their message, we will not be silent.
6: As Congress debates the raid that made Maduro a prisoner, President Trump says for now the U.S. will run Venezuela. The war has even split Trump's MAGA base, with some of his hardcore supporters saying he's gone from America first to Israel first.
8: They want to get clicks, they want to put it on social media.
9: The role of the media is supposed to be to hold the White House to account.
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11: The Iranian regime is tapping into something so universal.
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13: You know that you're not getting the full picture. 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
0: The Listening Post decodes the media on Al Jazeera.

0: Hello, I'm Per Nyberg. This is Al Jazeera live from Doha. Our top stories. Israel continues its forced displacement and bombardment of southern Lebanon despite a ceasefire announced by the U.S. The war in Lebanon reopens old political divisions, exposing a country split over the war, its sovereignty, and Hezbollah. Also ahead, Donald Trump says he's having great success with Iran and that a deal is going to get done one way or the other. And Russian President Vladimir Putin rules out a face-to-face meeting with Volodymyr Zelensky to end the war in Ukraine. Israeli strikes on southern Lebanon have killed at least six people, despite the ceasefire announced by the U.S. earlier this week.
1: Among other demands, the armed group has continued to fire drones and rockets into Israel and has called the proposal surrender under fire. But it's the people of southern Lebanon who are caught in the middle. Israeli bombs and displacement threats have forced more than a million Lebanese from their homes since March. Many are left with little choice than to sleep in their vehicles. Others are staying in schools converted to shelters, tents, or whatever they can find, not knowing if or when they will see their homes again.
2: I used to own a farm in the Hula region. I've lost everything, including all the sheep that I owned. I have nothing now, and I don't know what to do. My health is deteriorating. I have no food or clothes, and I don't know what to do.
1: And Israeli forces are also targeting civilian facilities. This is where a missile hit near a hospital in Tyre earlier in the week.
3: I found my car completely destroyed. My house in the village had already been destroyed, and now my home in Tyre is gone too. How much longer will this continue?

0: How long are we going to stay like this?
1: And these are the ruins of a bank in Tyre after Israeli strikes. As diplomatic efforts continue to try to bring a lasting peace to the region, this is the reality on the ground. Laura Khan, Al Jazeera.
2: And Ali Hashim reports from Beirut on how the ceasefire agreement with Israel has sparked a fierce political debate in Lebanon.
3: In Beirut's Nejme Square, a bride poses for wedding pictures in front of parliament. Life, at least here, seems almost normal. But far from the capital, in southern Lebanon, the war continues. Israeli strikes intensify, villages empty, and the sound of bombardment shapes daily life. The latest escalation has exposed growing divisions within Lebanon's leadership and political class. Lebanon's president has accused Iran of exploiting his country's conflict with Israel and stated that Hezbollah Secretary General Naeem Qassem doesn't represent the people of Lebanon. The prime minister echoed similar concerns, criticizing Iran's role in Lebanon.
4: If I may address a word to Iran, it is this: have mercy on our South. Stop treating it and its people as merely a bargaining chip to improve the terms of your negotiations. We're a nation that refuses to become a mere mailbox for others' messages or an open battleground for their wars. Lebanon is not a bargaining chip for anyone, and the South is not anyone's reserve front.
3: But within the Lebanese state structure itself, another narrative is emerging.
5: Lebanon's Speaker of Parliament, the man who runs this building, Nabih Berri, issued a statement criticizing the government's ceasefire agreement with Israel.
3: He remarked that the agreement would have been viewed more favorably had it commenced with an unconditional ceasefire across land, sea, and air, asserting that Hezbollah's retreat from south of the Litani should take place strictly in parallel with an Israeli withdrawal from the areas it has occupied. For Hezbollah, criticism to the ceasefire goes even further. In an interview with Al Jazeera, Hezbollah MP Hussein Al-Hash Hassan described the proposed arrangements as an agreement of surrender.
6: First of all, this is not an agreement. It is a complete surrender before the Zionist enemy. It imposes no obligations on Israel while placing heavy commitments on Lebanon. There is no clear ceasefire, no mention of Israeli withdrawal, displaced people, prisoners, or even reconstruction. Most dangerously, it portrays Hezbollah as a common enemy of US, Israel, and the Lebanese state itself.
3: The group insists the war cannot end through partial understandings that leave Israeli military occupation continuing in southern Lebanon. And as the divisions deepen, many fear the country may be approaching not only a prolonged war, but also a deeper internal crisis. Ali Hashim, Al Jazeera, Beirut.
2: And we want to bring you some breaking news now. The U.S. military says it's struck surveillance sites on the southern coast of Iran and on Qasem Island. U.S. CENTCOM says it's to defend against further attacks after Iran launched attack drones. Iranian media is reporting that warning shots were fired near the Strait of Hormuz, most likely linked to movements of U.S. vessels. Let's speak to Rosalind Jordan now, who's at the White House. Rosalind, what more are you learning now about these U.S. strikes?
7: That's essentially what CENTCOM has posted on X in the last 15 minutes. And that's basically all that a spokesperson told Al Jazeera they're willing to say about the incident, which happened at some point on Friday. Now, even though the ceasefire between the U.S. and Iran is still in place, there have been skirmishes in recent days as both countries, through intermediaries, try to work through some sort of end to the war, which started on February 28th. Earlier on Friday, the U.S. President Donald Trump was asked what is happening, what is taking so long, in an interview with NBC's Meet the Press, an interview that will air this coming Sunday. And the president said, comparing this once again to the Vietnam War, he said this has only been going on for a little more than 3 months. The Vietnam War took upwards of 19 years.

0: years, depending on when you calculate the beginning and the end of the war. But he said he was in no hurry because he wants to make certain that the deal that the U.S. agrees to with Iran is one that is in the U.S.'s national interest. He also indicated in that interview with NBC that this is a country with a very proud leadership, a leadership that is not willing to make concessions easily, and that Donald Trump understood that this is part of the process of trying to bring the war to an end. He says it will happen quickly, but he is also holding out the realistic observation that this is something that has to be worked through precisely. It cannot be rushed for political consideration.
1: That's Al Jazeera's Rosalind Jordan live for us at the White House. Thank you, Rosalind. And earlier, U.S. President Donald Trump said he's having, quote, great success with Iran. Speaking on Air Force One, he said a deal is going to get done one way or the other.
2: We have everything we need. The world doesn't. But I will say, people thought it was going to be a lot worse. You know, today I looked at $96 a barrel. People thought that was going to be $300 a barrel. And in the meantime, we're having great success with Iran. They're not going to have a nuclear weapon. And they're in no position to have a nuclear weapon. And when that whole thing is straightened out, it shouldn't take long. One way or the other, it's going to get done. And when it's all straightened out, you're going to have oil prices drop down to maybe even lower than they were.
1: Let's bring in Alex Vatankana, who's a senior fellow at the Middle East Institute, joining us live from Washington, D.C. Alex, good to see you. Let's talk about Lebanon here for a bit. Lebanese leaders, they've criticized Iran for using their country as a bargaining chip, telling Tehran to stop interfering in Lebanese affairs. Do you think that Iran is actually overstepping here by trying to include Lebanon in any kind of potential ceasefire deal as part of sort of its ideological mission?
3: Yeah. Great to be with you. Look, I think from Iran's point of view, at least that's their official narrative and in insistence on a ceasefire across the board. They're doing the people of Lebanon a favor. They're trying to save them from the Israelis. That's the Iranian official narrative. Obviously, as we've heard in your program, the counter argument, certainly coming from many circles in Lebanon, is thank you very much, Iran. We don't need any saving from you. If we're just left to our own devices, we can maybe, now that politically Lebanon is engaging Israel in ways they never really have done before, that may be much better going forward for the country of Lebanon. But obviously, again, as your program beautifully pointed out, Lebanon is split. So the question is, will Hezbollah go along with the mainstream Lebanese view on this? And if they did, which is a big if, and at this point I don't see any signs of it, would the Iranians respect it? So it really, bottom line is, Iran got into Lebanon as early as 1982 when he created Hezbollah, or helped create Hezbollah, because of opportunities that created itself in that fractured Lebanese political system. And decades later, Iran is still taking advantage, essentially, of that country of Lebanon being so divided politically.
1: Alex, Donald Trump, he earlier said that when it comes to a ceasefire in this region, it means basically shooting in a more moderate manner. Do you agree with that, that we're still seeing a ceasefire in spite of these recent skirmishes or even, you know, firing at each other from both the U.S. side and Iran? We just heard this report now from CENTCOM saying that they've fired on some drones, Iranian drones.
3: Yeah, it's certainly the last week, this has become the new norm, or the new normal, if you will. But it's a very dangerous one, because it could easily, get out of control. You know, just to go with one obvious fact here, Donald Trump has not come out and said if Americans die, that would change his calculations in terms of where he's willing to resume the military conflict or not. So, again, if you're Iran, you're trying to push back on CENTCOM and American operations. We've seen them in the last few days, what Iranian side has called warning shots against an American destroyer. Just imagine if an American was killed in one of these warning shots in Iranian operations, what would happen then? Donald Trump has already put his neck out and said he will retaliate fiercely. So really dangerous situation, even though it looks like the new normal, that there are tit for tat going on while the ceasefire largely holds. But I'm just pointing out it could fall apart faster than anybody perhaps anticipates.
1: Now, these kind of sort of military threats from Donald Trump on Iran, he said earlier today that he's going to get a deal done one way or the other, either a piece of paper or the very tough way. Is that the

0: right way to get the leaders in Tehran to listen and come to the negotiating table? Or is there something else that he can give them, either a carrot or the stick, to make sure that there is a deal in the end?
1: Look, unfortunately, so much of this diplomatic process in the last many weeks has all been about the optics. Neither side wants to look like they've been defeated in this process. In fact, both of them want to be able to claim to have come out of this conflict strategically stronger than they were before they went into this war. That's the problem. I mean, otherwise, we have the basic framework from an agreement in place. I mean, the basic framework or memorandum of understanding doesn't solve anything, but it gives you 60 days to at least start the serious process. But for that to start, both sides have to kind of make some concessions. In this case, it seems like the issue of Lebanon is a sticking point. The Iranians are insisting that there needs to be a ceasefire. Israel has to essentially halt shooting, if you will. And the Iranians are also insisting on getting some cash before this serious talks for the 60 days go on. But both of these probably can be resolved. And it's right now, looking at it, politically, neither side wants to go back to the war. The question is, can they find a way where they can say, you know what, we are entering these diplomatic talks more intensely going forward, but we didn't lose. We weren't defeated. We're doing it from a position of strength. Unfortunately, I don't know if you can do that, but both Washington and Tehran, as of right now, are insisting they want to be able to claim that they are making concessions from a position of strength because they're getting a deal that they from respective positions want.
0: Alex, you're mentioning the cash, that Iran wants cash. Obviously, Donald Trump has been very critical of the old JCPOA deal, critical of Obama sending pallets of cash to Tehran. But if cash is what Iran wants in the end, I mean, could that be something that could unlock this deal?
1: Look, again, if you really want a deal, and I suspect both of them really do want a deal, it's about the optics right now. The cash issue is something they can resolve. Again, we've heard countries like Qatar being mentioned that have offered their services to sort of help Iran get some money that they can use to purchase, basically humanitarian goods, foods and medicines and so forth, which the United States can then say, well, that's not a threat to me from my point of view. So again, long story short, there are ways you can go around the cash issue. But you're absolutely right in pointing out that Donald Trump politically does not want to be seen to have given the Iranians pallets of cash. So it has to be something that he can live with, and the Iranians at the end get their money without humiliating Trump. At least that's how I see it right now.
0: Alex Vatanka, a senior fellow at the Middle East Institute, joining us live from Washington, D.C. Always good to have you on the program, Alex. And still ahead here on Al Jazeera, FIFA brings fans some video gaming action of a different kind. Peter will be here with that and the latest World Cup news.
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0: You're watching Al Jazeera, our top stories this hour. The U.S. military says it's struck surveillance sites on the southern coast of Iran and on Keshem Island. U.S. CENTCOM says it's to defend against further attacks after Iran launched attack drones. Iranian media is reporting that warning shots were fired near the Strait of Hormuz, most likely linked to movements of U.S. vessels. Israel keeps up its bombardments and forced displacement in southern Lebanon, despite a ceasefire announced by the U.S. Meanwhile, Lebanon's prime minister has accused Iran of using his country as a bargaining chip in negotiations with the U.S. A Russian drone strike has killed at least four people in Ukraine and injured another seven. The attack happened in the east of the capital, Kyiv. Local officials say the strike hit a food processing plant, starting a fire. Al Jazeera's Audrey McAlpine reports now from Kyiv.
1: Just around 8 o'clock this morning, it was reported that a Russian drone hit a baby food factory in the town of Brovary. It's about a 40-minute drive from the capital here in Kyiv. Four people were killed, seven injured. There were believed to be some of those people trapped inside of the building, so rescue efforts were going on through this morning. It's just one of several attacks that took place overnight across Ukraine. Other areas include the southern cities of Dnipro and Zaporizhia. Across Ukraine, at least half a dozen people were killed and over 30 people wounded. And these attacks come after an open letter from Ukrainian President Volodymyr Zelensky on Thursday evening inviting the Russian president to a face-to-face meeting to resume peace talks to end the war. Now, in his letter, it was an 1,800-word letter in which he spoke about the unpopularity of the war with Russia, about the unsustainability of the war, how over just last month, for example, 30,000 Russian troops killed. This is all according to Ukraine's president, really presenting it as an option, an olive branch, if you will, to end this deeply unpopular war. Some people saw it as a genuine effort, and others have presented it more as yet more diplomatic theater, if you will. But still, the reaction has been, it seems, more strikes, both from Ukraine and from Russia.
0: And despite this offer from Zelensky to meet face-to-face with Putin, the Russian president says he sees no reason to do so.
2: Mr. Zelensky has asked for a meeting. I see no point in meeting, as the only point for Ukraine is because they want to stop the offensive of the armed forces of Russia. What we need is agreements, arrangements, not for 6 months or a year, but for the long term. First, let the experts work something out, and then we can meet to sign things. But first, we need to arrive at a solution.
0: And Yulia Shapovalova has more from St. Petersburg.
3: Vladimir Putin, as we just heard, sees no point in their meeting because he thinks the only purpose of their meeting is for the Ukrainian army to stop the Russian army offensive, which, according to Putin, once again, is very successful on the battlefield. Vladimir Putin shared a story that 3 weeks ago, a Russian businessman traveled to Kyiv, invited by the Ukrainian side. And that businessman met with Vladimir Zelensky. And after that, he brought his proposal for their meeting to Vladimir Putin. And the very next day, the Ukrainian army struck a college and dormitory in Starobelsk in the Lugansk region, killing 21 students and injuring 60. As a result of that attack, Vladimir Putin finally refused personal meetings. And next, he addressed the Russian military, Russian military personnel fighting in Ukraine, and basically urged them to continue their offensive, continue to fight. He said he called work brothers. To a clarifying question, Putin once again confirmed that he sees no point in meeting with Vladimir Zelensky right now.
0: The former Prince Andrew is facing another scandal, this time over his family's properties. The UK's National Audit Office has published a report revealing that Andrew Mountbatten Windsor received an undisclosed private income from subletting three cottages on his estate while paying low rent for more than two decades. Richard Gaisford reports now from Windsor.
4: Well, this is Windsor Great Park, and it's fair to say it's a pretty exclusive place to live. And up until February of this year, when he was forced out by his brother, the King, it's where Andrew Mountbatten Windsor called home. He was living in Royal Lodge, behind the fences and the trees here. And when you take a look from the sky, you can really see just how big a mansion this was, a 30-room house. When he first moved in, more than 20 years ago, he paid £7.5 million to get some essential repairs done. But since that point, well, he only really paid a small symbolic amount of rent. What's caught the attention in this report, though, is that at the same time, he was also renting out other properties on the nearby estate, the cash, in effect, going to him. Andrew Mountbatten Windsor now lives on the Sandringham estate in Norfolk in a house that's paid for by the King. It's the living arrangements of his daughters that are also raising questions. Princess Beatrice and Princess Eugenie don't perform royal duties and have their own jobs, yet both have apartments in royal palaces that are paid for by the King. That's started a debate as to whether non-working royals should get rent-free accommodation in royal palaces. The royal family believes the release of this information will make their finances more transparent. The King, well, he's here at Windsor Castle and he's handing out military colours as part of a ceremony. He can't, though, escape the continued scandal and subsequent scrutiny that comes from his brother's links to the convicted paedophile Jeffrey Epstein. That relationship continues to cast a long shadow over the British monarchy. Richard Gaisford, Al Jazeera, Windsor.
0: Now we're less than just a week away from the 2026 FIFA World Cup. It's been 60 years since England last lifted the World Cup trophy. Jude Bellingham is one of the English players hoping to change that. The Real Madrid midfielder got his first start in professional football at Birmingham before accepting a transfer to Borussia Dortmund. Now, it's a deal that fans credit for changing the fate of what had been an ailing football club. And local residents who watched Bellingham play for years still remember him fondly. Camille Nedelec went to meet him.
5: These young football players are hoping to follow in the footsteps of international football star Jude Bellingham.
6: He's a good player.
7: Do you guys think Jude Bellingham will help win the World Cup for England?
8: Yeah, I think he'll make it to the final and score a hat-trick.
5: Like them, Bellingham learnt the basics here at Stourbridge Juniors Football Club.
9: It's great inspiration for the lads to, you know that Jude was here many years ago, obviously, when he was a kid at their age, and yeah, it's a brilliant, you know, for the whole community.
7: These youngsters have already made Jude Bellingham proud just by taking part. Bellingham has said it's important for children to play sports because they'll learn lessons that will stay with them for life.
5: The next step up in his journey was to second-tier Birmingham FC, where he became the club's youngest player and goalscorer, aged just 16.
10: The fact that he had so much interest from here and overseas as well at such a young age and decided to stay with Birmingham City and stay on and sign a professional deal was huge for us. We were under strict financial constraints and almost he was our saviour.
5: Bellingham's number 22 shirt at Birmingham was retired when he left. Proof of a lasting local legacy.
11: When he was 16, his level of maturity on the pitch was that of a seasoned professional, someone who'd been playing for 10, 15 years, and that is what makes him so special.
5: England fans will hope Bellingham can inspire his country to a first World Cup win in 60 years. Camille Nedelec, Al Jazeera, Birmingham.
0: And before we go, what's a World Cup without a new football game? Only this time, FIFA's doing something a little different. They've teamed up with Netflix to bring the action into our living rooms. Dubbed FIFA World Cup Launch Edition, well, people are going to use their phones to control

0: And that's it for me, Per Nyberg. Stay with us. 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
4: The real casualty will be the yield of the next harvest.
5: A two-week ceasefire. If Iran opens the Strait of Hormuz, what more are we hearing from the Iranians?
6: The Strait of Hormuz will be open for transit of energy supplies.
7: What matters are the prices, and the key questions now going forward are going to be economic.
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9: Once thought to be in decline in the U.S., a debilitating disease is ravishing the mining community.
10: But it's the dust you don't see that's so fine. That's the one that's killing us.
9: Faultlines delves deep into America's coal industry to investigate the surge of black lung and asks why efforts to protect miners are falling short.
11: You can't put a price on life.
12: I'm not scared about dying. I'm more scared about what it's going to do to my family.
9: Black Lung Rising on Al Jazeera.
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9: Tripoli, Lebanon's second largest city, is sheltering hundreds of thousands of refugees fleeing Israeli bombardment in the south. And 25-year-old Angelina volunteers to provide essential aid to the displaced. But with pressures at work and skyrocketing living costs, she's increasingly aware that she is as vulnerable as those she seeks to help. Witness Lebanon, what holds us together on Al Jazeera.
0: Israel is still attacking Lebanon after the U.S. announces another ceasefire. Hezbollah has continued fighting too, though it wasn't part of talks between the Israeli and Lebanese governments in Washington. So, what's next for Lebanon's people? This is Inside Story.

0: Hello and welcome to the show. I'm Sami Zeidan. Another ceasefire brokered by the US for Lebanon. The deal is the result of talks this time between Israeli and Lebanese officials. But Israel has continued to carry out attacks, as has Hezbollah, which has rejected the agreement. It wasn't even part of negotiations. Tehran backs the armed group, and it says any deal with the US to end the Iran war must include Lebanon and an end to the Israeli occupation there. Well, since fighting began early in March, Israeli attacks have killed more than 3,500 people and displaced about one-fifth of the Lebanese population. So what's a ceasefire deal worth if Hezbollah isn't even included? Why is it being pushed by the US? What are the strategies of the different parties and the risks of a deepening conflict? We'll discuss that with our guests shortly. But first, this report from Imran Allah Khan.
1: Clouds of smoke in Lebanon's skies as Israel launches more attacks in the south after a new ceasefire was announced. The agreement, brokered by the U.S., looks to renew a shaky truce between Israel and the Lebanese government. Israel says it's been targeting Hezbollah sites, but the armed group hasn't been part of the talks. Hezbollah has rejected the ceasefire, calling the plan surrender under fire as Israel continues to occupy Lebanese territory. But the deal would require Hezbollah to remove its fighters from the south and stop attacking Israeli troops. The agreement would also set up pilot zones under the exclusive control of the Lebanese armed forces. Throughout Lebanon, people are feeling pessimistic about the truce.
2: First, Israel cannot be trusted, neither can the US. They say there's a ceasefire, but people are dying. Children are getting killed while saying there's a ceasefire. What ceasefire are they talking about? It's a lie. It's not true.
1: And Israelis close to the Lebanese border say they aren't surprised by how the situation is playing out.
3: We've been here before. We'll be here again. They say

0: ceasefire. And then as soon as they announce a ceasefire, we get rockets from Hezbollah.
1: Israel and the Lebanese government agreed back in April to cease hostilities. And Israel said it reserved the right to take all necessary measures in self-defense at any time. Since Israel renewed its assault in early March, more than 3,000 people have been killed across Lebanon, and more than 1 million people have been forcefully displaced from their homes. It's not clear if talks planned for later this month will go ahead, or when Israel's occupation of Lebanon might end. I'm Ron Alahan, Al Jazeera, for Inside Story.
2: Let's bring our guest into the show. We have joining us from Beirut, Heiko Wimmen, International Crisis Group's Project Director for Iraq, Syria and Lebanon. From Tel Aviv, Nimrod Novik, former Special Envoy and Senior Advisor to former Israeli Prime Minister Shimon Peres. And from Cambridge, Massachusetts, Rami Khoury, a Distinguished Fellow at the American University of Beirut. Thank you all for coming. Let me start with Heiko in Beirut. Can a ceasefire agreement reached between Lebanon and Israel, but not including one of the main parties to the conflict, really be effective?
3: Well, I think the answer is obvious. You know, if one of the combatants rejects the ceasefire, then there is not going to be a ceasefire. That is quite plain.
2: And not only Heiko, but not being part of the agreement, not even being part of the talks, right?
3: Well, you know, look. I mean, I'm not sure that part is necessarily the essential problem. You know, I mean, we have seen before that Hezbollah, that there would be negotiations that included go-betweens, Nabi Hiberi, the head of the Amal movement, who would speak on behalf of Hezbollah. So, I mean, they don't necessarily have to sit on the table.
2: But that scenario isn't there this time, Heiko, right? We don't have a Amal-style indirect representation for Hezbollah.
3: No, we don't. And Hezbollah has refused that whole process from the outset, and now they have rejected the result. I would say also the other combatant in the recent past has shown a very peculiar understanding of ceasefires, which basically meant that the other side ceases fire and they continue to fire. So again, I guess that also makes the question mark even bigger.
2: Talking about big question marks, Nimrod in Tel Aviv, judging by what's been happening on the ground, judging by the latest statements just dropping from Israel's prime minister, does it look like Israel will interpret this agreement as basically a green light to continue operations in Lebanon until it is satisfied?
4: I'm afraid so, and I'm not sure what is until it is satisfied entails. I'm not sure that the government knows what satisfaction is. I'd say that whereas Israelis are as one, united around our right for self-defense, that does not cover for the current government policy. And there is substantial opposition, not just among veterans of national security, but also in the general public, for the fact that this government is limping on one leg, force alone, whereas even the general public realizes that force alone is not going to solve political problems. And therefore, diplomacy has to be engaged, and in a serious way. Thus far, any diplomacy has been imposed on Jerusalem by Washington rather than emanating from an Israeli initiative.
2: Let me bring Rami into it. Looking at the announcement, at least, by the U.S. State Department, which was posted on the website about this agreement, it mentions the need for a Hezbollah withdrawal. That's a Lebanese group withdrawing from Lebanese territory. No mention of the need for an Israeli withdrawal from occupied Lebanese territory. Can that really work without addressing the root cause of conflict, occupation?
5: Well, Sammy, it cannot, clearly, but this is the tradition. This is the legacy of almost 100 years of Zionist groups and then the State of Israel working with Western powers, first the British, then the French, and then the Americans now, working to ensure the superiority and supremacy of the Israeli or Zionist groups in the region. And then secondarily, the Arab groups or the Iranians or whoever else is there might get some of the crumbs left over. This is a very long legacy. It's almost a century. So there's nothing surprising about this. What's surprising is it's so blatant, the double standards, the bias, support, the accomplice, being accomplices to the occupation, to ethnic cleansing, to genocide in Gaza by Western powers is now so obvious and out in the open, and they almost boast about it, and they want to institutionalize it. So this is really a great tragedy for the whole region, and particularly for the Israelis and the Arabs, the Lebanese, the Palestinians, the Iranians, whoever they're dealing with, but also for the United States' credibility, which is pretty much shot. Nobody's going to sign an agreement with the U.S. that is only based on a U.S. Government signature. Nobody's going to take that anywhere.
2: All right, I want to delve into a little more of the details of this agreement before we move on. Heiko, the State Department announcement also makes no mention of the right of Lebanese civilians to return to their homes out of areas Israel forced them out of. Where does that agreement leave the more than 1 million Lebanese who've been subjected to forced displacement?
3: It ignores them for now. But I mean, look, I mean, I think it's the assumption is that that's the underlying assumption really in this text, and the prescription really is that the Lebanese army takes control of the south, that Hezbollah is kicked out, withdraws, a combination, something between the two. And that once that is achieved, then supposedly there would be no problem or no obstacle for these people to return. I mean, it's an implicit assumption now. I mean, it would of course require that Israel is satisfied, as the colleague in Tel Aviv said, is satisfied with the outcome, and we don't know, as he rightly noticed, what that really means. I mean, I used to be like flippant and say, you know, the Israelis will not feel safe until the last kitchen knife in the last corner of the Beqa has been taken from the last Shiite household. The Israeli view of security, the security is very expansive, and as a colleague has recently described it, the rubble doctrine. So basically, surround yourself by ruins so that nobody can come, can even close to the borders. So I think this assumption is that once the Lebanese army takes control of these areas, people can return safely and rebuild is probably overly optimistic, but I guess that's the premise.
2: That's leaving a lot of faith in assumptions for the fate of more than 1 million people. Nimrod, I imagine probably the US and Israel were not expecting Hezbollah to accept this agreement, given some of the issues we've been discussing, a lack of clarity on the future of more than 1 million people, a lack of demand for withdrawal of Israeli forces. So what was the objective then? Was the real objective to really recruit the Lebanese army into the fight against Hezbollah? Is that more the win from the perspective of Israel and the US, do you think?
4: I don't think that Hezbollah position has anything to do with the substance or content of the document that was agreed upon or announced by the State Department in Washington. I think Hezbollah position is determined by Tehran, and Tehran is interested in sabotaging any opportunity for Israeli-Lebanese progress.
2: Nimrod, you don't think that Hezbollah, it's made up of Lebanese, you don't think that they actually care about the interests of

0: some of their communities in
1: Absolutely.
0: The south of Lebanon?
1: Absolutely.
0: No?
1: Look, I'm as critical of the document and the fact that it does not spell out Israeli commitment for total withdrawal from any inch of Lebanese territory once security situation enables that. More than that, I think that that should be not an American position, but rather that the Israeli Prime Minister and Minister of Defense, rather than calling for taking more territory of Lebanon, to declare that we are not there to grab territory, which we are not, which brings me to Mr. Khoury's, I think, false account of Israeli and Zionist history. 600,000 Jews were not dominant when they declared the state and were on the basis of UN Security Council General Assembly resolution and were invaded by six Arab countries. And when Egypt offered peace with Israel, Israel didn't hold on to territory three times its size, but rather traded it for peace with Egypt. Now, Israel is not out for territory. Israel is out for security. And I will grant you that today's government, in departure with past Israeli policies and practices, believes that security zones enhance security. This is not the common view of the Israeli security establishment or former security officials. This is the view of the current government, and I hope that with the coming elections, there will be a sea change in that as well.
0: Nimrod, when you say it's not out for territory, but it wants security zones, well, isn't that territory? And isn't that what 20 UN special rapporteurs and independent human rights experts spoke about on the 15th of April when they said they referred to what they called the deliberate destructions of homes is a weapon of war and point to ethnic cleansing?
1: I think I was too quick, perhaps. So maybe my point was not made properly. I said that the current government departs from traditional Israeli policy by insisting on security zones which infringe on the sovereignty of Lebanon, of Syria, and not sovereignty, but on the territorial integrity of Gaza. Many of us believe that this is a stark departure from past Israeli policy, decades, where we traded peace for territory and insisted on security only from within our own borders. We withdrew from Lebanon in 2000 to the last inch. I believe we will withdraw from Lebanon to the last inch. Okay. Unfortunately, my current government is not creating the conditions that will leverage the courage of the current Lebanese government, which wishes what we do, which is to disarm Hezbollah. That is going to be a painstaking, long process requiring Israeli commitment to withdraw to the last inch, requiring international support for the Lebanese government and the Lebanese armed forces. It's not going to happen overnight, but Israeli security, in the end, would be secured from within our sovereign borders.
0: Okay, let me bring in Rami Khoury. I'm sure you want to get back in on some of Nimrod's challenge to your understanding of history. But before, you know, I want to try and avoid going too much back into history. We can keep a little bit focused on what's happening now, and at least look at this part of the recent history. Has the agreement announced by the US changed the peace equation from what was understood before, an end to Israeli operations, an end to Israeli occupation, withdrawal, in return for an end to Hezbollah operations, to a new equation of an end to Israeli operations in return for disarming and withdrawal of Hezbollah, not an end to Israeli occupation, not in return for a withdrawal of Israel?
2: Yes, Sammy, I really enjoyed listening to Nimrod's points. I won't answer them, we don't have time for that, but it's a classic presentation of Zionist Israeli propaganda and talking points. which is fascinating but really irrelevant.

0: and I won't respond to it because we don't play that game anymore. The Arab countries played it for 50 years and got us nowhere except genocides and ethnic cleansing and stuff. So we'll leave that for another time. Maybe here and I will sit and have a coffee one day and have a good chat somewhere. On your point, the problem with the Lebanon situation and the negotiations and the so-called ceasefires is that they don't give both sides equal rights. They don't treat the Lebanese and the Israelis. Forget about the fact that Hezbollah is not in the negotiations. They're talking to the Lebanese government, which is fair enough. It is a government, but it's a government that doesn't have any military serious control over sovereignty in Lebanon or war and peace. That's Hezbollah. So there has to be a more comprehensive negotiation, but that can only happen if there's a presumption that the Lebanese and the Israelis have equal rights, whether given by, you know, God to Abraham or international law or the Constitution or UN membership, or you can take any source you want. But you have to assume that the Lebanese and the Israelis have equal rights to sovereignty, to security, and to self-defense. That isn't there. The American sponsoring of the talks is a sign that this is designed to perpetuate the bias towards Zionism and the state of Israel. And this is exactly what we're seeing. You know, this is the fourth instance now in the last many years of groups in the Middle East who have resisted Israel.
1: But to achieve what,
0: Israel, Rami?
1: What do you see then is the US goal here? It's unlikely to actually achieve a ceasefire. Why did the US push this? To achieve what?
0: What does the US want to achieve?
1: Yeah.
0: Well, it wants to achieve the superiority of the aims of the U.S. positions and interests and the Israeli positions. The Lebanese, Palestinians, and others are secondary and peripheral. And this has been the tradition, which I mentioned, for about 100 years. But the reason the U.S. and Israel are so intense in their fighting in Lebanon is that this is the fourth time that groups in the Middle East resist Israel and the U.S. militarily. They pay a heavy price. So you had it in Palestine, you had it in Yemen, you had it in Iran, and now in Lebanon. And the U.S. and Israel cannot withstand that. They can't have people resisting them and force them into ceasefires. So this is one of the reasons.
1: All right, let me bring Heiko into this, because we've mentioned a bunch of things here, taking on armed groups. Nimrod mentioned disarming Hezbollah. The announcement by the U.S. State Department does refer to these pilot zones, which will be under the control exclusively of the Lebanese army, to the exclusion, it says, of all non-state actors. It also calls for the withdrawal of Hezbollah forces south of the Litani. Can the Lebanese army achieve all of that without sparking a civil war?
2: I mean, look, it seems to me, first of all, very questionable if any of these pilot zones can actually be established, you know, as long as fighting rages across the rest of the region. So you're creating a few islands of where you have a ceasefire, and then everywhere else is hell. You know, so that sounds a bit odd as an idea. It's also not clear to me if this means the Israelis are withdrawing and handing over territory that they have, so to speak, cleared from Hezbollah, or if they expect the Lebanese army to clear areas of Hezbollah. And there are different there's different likelihoods for conflict between these scenarios. What is clear, I think, and that's very, really definite, is that the current army leadership is not ready to go into anything that where there's a real risk of confrontation.
1: Nimrod, from your experience in government, is there a clear, achievable objective from the expanding military operations, the expanding footprint of the Israeli military in Lebanon?
3: Not at all. I don't think that it even answers for short-term security concerns. I believe that we are witnessing on a daily basis the fact that with every phase of such conflict, new weapons show up and new surprises show up and more casualties

0: are caused on all sides. I belong to the school that believes that the only way to resolve conflicts, however long it takes, and it's not easy, is through diplomacy and to defend Israel from within our borders. What we witnessed in the last few weeks alone is the mounting Israeli casualties as a result of a fairly innovative Hezbollah weapon of those drones that are flied by a wire and therefore cannot be intercepted electronically.
1: So, Nimrod, let me draw more on your experience in government. Why do you think Netanyahu wants to keep this going? Does he see a political necessity as we get close to elections? What's your take?
0: I'm afraid so. I'm afraid that whatever his personal inclination, he is totally beholden to very extreme elements that he brought into his government. People with expansionist and Jewish supremacist kind of ideologies. They may fall into the category of the old Arab school that of propaganda that Samir Khoury represents. They are a minority in society. They were brought into government by Netanyahu for personal needs, and they are probably going to be out of government comes October. And at that point, I think we're going to see a sea change in Israeli policy in Lebanon and elsewhere, because all five leaders of the current opposition are in one mind that we should end the war in Lebanon, get out of Lebanon, and help the courageous government of Lebanon receive the means necessary in order to face up to Hezbollah and eventually force its disarmament.
1: Rami, we just have a few minutes left, and there's an obvious angle we haven't spoken about here, and that is the conflict in Iran. Is part of this agreement designed to demonstrate that the conflict in Lebanon is separate and can be resolved separately from the conflict in Iran? Is that how you read one of the U.S. goals here?
2: Yeah, the Lebanon conflict is not only linked to the Iran conflict. It is really central in many ways, or pivotal, to most of the major political and military conflicts in the region. Iran, Israel, Lebanon, Israel, U.S., Iran, Netanyahu, Trump, all of the tensions and conflicts and internally within Lebanon, they're all focused on this situation right now. And that's why everybody is so fighting so fiercely. Netanyahu and Trump desperately need a win to deal with their precarious situation at home. And they're going to try to get in Lebanon because they haven't done it in Yemen or Palestine or Iran. And their main force is, their main weapon is military force or sanctions or threats or whatever. And this doesn't work because there's a new mentality in the region. And of course, this comes at a heavy price. Everybody pays a heavy price in this, including Israelis, but also the Lebanese, the Palestinians, the Iranians. So you have to address the root causes of the situation. And the root cause is the conflict from the last 100 years between the Palestinian indigenous majority in Palestine and the Zionist Israeli settler colonial state that came in and now occupies and runs all of Palestine. That conflict needs to be resolved equitably by international law to the satisfaction and respecting the rights of all sides, both sides.
1: Okay, so many more questions, but unfortunately not a lot more time to get into them. For now, I'm sure you'll all be back at some point to continue this. Doesn't look like Middle East conflict is going away anytime soon. So at this point, let's thank all of our guests, Heiko Wimmen, Nimrod Novik, and Rami Khoury. And thank you too for watching. You can see the show again anytime by visiting our website, aljazeera.com. And for further discussion, head over to our Facebook page. 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For now, that's it from me and the team here. Al Jazeera's coverage continues in a moment, so do stay with us here on Al Jazeera.

0: The 2026 U.S.-Israeli attack on Iran is the latest chapter in Israel's attempts to maintain nuclear supremacy in the Middle East with sabotage, assassinations, and cyber attacks. In a three-part series, Al Jazeera traces a dangerous shadow war that goes back almost half a century. Iran, Israel, and the Bomb, Episode 2, The End of Agreement on Al Jazeera.
1: In every story, truth is priority. 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Al Jazeera, from the front lines to the newsroom to you.

0: Hello, I'm Pranay Berg. This is the News Hour live from Doha. Coming up in the next 60 minutes, U.S. and Iranian forces exchange fire again in the Strait of Hormuz, even as President Donald Trump says he's having great success with Iran. Israel continues its forced displacement and bombardment of southern Lebanon despite a ceasefire announced by the U.S. Russian President Vladimir Putin rules out a face-to-face meeting with Volodymyr Zelensky to end the war in Ukraine. Plus,
1: in just under a week, the largest FIFA World Cup is going to kick off, but it's a time of division and protest in the United States. So can politics stay out of sport, or could this be an own goal for President Trump? That's later on This Is America.
0: The U.S. military says it's carried out strikes on Iranian radar sites, calling it defensive action. Now, this is the latest in a series of retaliatory attacks in the past few days, despite the ongoing negotiations and a ceasefire in place between the U.S. and Iran. U.S. Central Command says it targeted Iranian surveillance radar sites in the southern city of Goruk and also Keshem Island. The military says it's to defend against further attacks after Iran launched attack drones. Iranian media is reporting that warning shots were fired near the Strait of Hormuz, linked to movements of U.S. vessels. And earlier, U.S. President Donald Trump said he is having, quote, great success with Iran. Speaking on Air Force One, he said a deal is going to get done one way or the other.
2: We have everything we need. The world doesn't. But I will say, people thought it was going to be a lot worse. You know, today I looked at $96 a barrel. People thought that was going to be $300 a barrel. And in the meantime, we're having great success with Iran. They're not going to have a nuclear weapon. And they're in no position to have a nuclear weapon. And when that whole thing is straightened out, it shouldn't take long. One way or the other, it's going to get done. And when it's all straightened out, you're going to have oil prices drop down to maybe even lower than they were.
0: Let's go live now to Rosalind Jordan, who's live for us at the White House. Rosalind, shooting down Iranian drones, striking Iranian radar sites. Is there a sense there in Washington that the ceasefire could actually be in jeopardy, or is this just more of the same kind of exchanges of fire that we've seen over the last few days?
3: There's no sense that the ceasefire between the U.S. and Iran is going to collapse. Negotiations through